0: largest city in much of Ontario. One ranking had Toronto atop the list of the world's most polluted major cities. The smoky conditions could last all the way until Friday. And as Inayat Singh reports, they will only become more frequent as climate change gets worse.
1: Threat of wildfire smoke coming down from Canada.
2: It's about 800 or so wildfires burning now in parts of Canada, and a lot of that smoke is being directed directly into our area. So
3: Canada's wildfires making international news again. The smoke blanketed Toronto in an orange haze. Summer camp programs and outdoor fan events for the FIFA World Cup were cancelled, and it all comes as climate change is making the smoke more frequent. Kate Hanneman, a doctor and heart researcher in Toronto, has studied the long-term effects of exposure to wildfire smoke.
4: We found that patients who had breathed in higher levels of air pollution over a decade had more plaque in the heart, calcified plaque, overall plaque, and were more likely to have narrowing within their coronary arteries, which tells us that there's a link between higher air pollution and more advanced disease in the heart.
3: The longer, more frequent, and more intense wildfire season is a new reality that many are still adjusting to. Tasleem Nimji is an emergency physician in Toronto who's seeing people come in with breathing problems and chest pains.
5: I tell you, I think because people in Ontario are not as used to dealing with smoke from wildfires, and it's increasingly, of course, becoming a reality. People tend to expose themselves more than maybe they would otherwise.
3: All this is linked to greenhouse gas emissions, which Canada was tackling, bringing them down through a carbon price on major industries, amongst other measures. But Prime Minister Mark Carney's new government has reversed several parts of that plan.
6: But in my judgment, that plan was not sustainable over the long term. It would have been too expensive for Canadians.
3: That's Carney in his YouTube address in June on Canada's energy future. But what's also increasingly expensive for Canadians are the financial costs of all this wildfire smoke. Dave Sawyer, principal economist at the Canadian Climate Institute, worked on a new analysis that says wildfire smoke cost Canada $231 billion between 2014 and 2025, or about $19 billion annually in health impacts.
7: So the chronic impacts include things like asthma and bronchitis attacks. We have avoided activity days, so we can't go outside and enjoy the day, or we can't work. So there's productivity and income hits there, and all that adds up to an economic number ultimately.
3: A reminder that all the smoke is taking its toll on both our bodies and our economy. Inayat Singh, CBC News, Toronto.
0: Nova Scotia's premier needed a police escort to leave an event today after protesters surrounded his car. Tim Houston was addressing the Annapolis Valley Chamber of Commerce in Wolfville as his first stop on a speaking tour. When he arrived, about 50 peaceful protesters were outside, but by the time he left, the crowd had grown bigger and much louder. Some protesters surrounded his car and prevented it from driving off. At least one person climbed on top of the car and the windshield was cracked. After a few minutes, police escorted Houston back into the building and he eventually left in a police car. Argentina has beaten England to secure a spot in Sunday's World Cup final. It will be Argentina's seventh time in a FIFA World Cup final, and the team is the defending champion. They'll take on Spain, which defeated France in the other semifinal. The third place finisher will be decided this Saturday when France plays England. Coming right up, the U.S. and Iran trade strikes for a fifth straight day, as Iran's military says it could shut down more shipping routes for oil and gas if the U.S. doesn't stop its aggression. Plus, WestJet flight attendants vote overwhelmingly in favor of a strike. That means Canada's second largest airline could be grounded as soon as the day before the August long weekend. And later, we'll have this story.
8: When it comes to accessing specialist care in Canada, patients are frustrated.
9: It's going to be 20 to 24 months just for the consultation.
8: Doctors are concerned.
10: The wait times are just getting worse and worse.
8: And a new report shows just how bad the crisis is getting. I'm health reporter Lauren Pelley, and I'll have that story coming up on Your World Tonight.
0: There's been a fifth day of American military strikes against Iran. U.S. Central Command says it's continuing to carry out waves of attacks as it fights to control

0: the Strait of Hormuz. U.S. President Donald Trump said once again today Iran wants a deal as he threatened more military action. Sasha Petrasek has more.
1: Another wave of U.S. warplanes launched from aircraft carriers off the coast of Iran today. They targeted coastal defense systems and cruise missile sites the U.S. says Iran uses to attack ships in the Strait of Hormuz. Iran has responded with attacks of its own. Drones hitting warehouses in Kuwait, targeting U.S. military facilities across the Mideast, even as U.S. forces carried out 7 hours of strikes yesterday. It's not the permanent termination of war promised in the deal signed by both countries last month. Indeed, U.S. President Donald Trump is vague on where this conflict is going and when it might end.
2: I don't like giving deadlines, but they pretty much know. They know the story. They better behave.
1: Trump says fighting will continue until he says it stops. But pushback is building in Congress from Democratic Senate Minority Leader Chuck Schumer.
3: Because Congress cannot continue business as usual while Trump escalates one of the worst national security blunders in American history.
1: Pushback also from Iran, where defiant billboards feature depictions of Trump in a coffin, where Iran's leaders have issued statements calling this an existential war with the U.S., with no plans for continued negotiations. We will defend our soil every inch of the way, says President Masoud Pezeshkian, though he does not rule out further diplomacy. Tehran says recent U.S. bombing has killed 30 Iranians and injured hundreds. But Washington insists the attacks are not over. In fact, they're underway again. Trump vows to target power plants and bridges next week, much like he did when the war was at its peak. Sasha Petrasek, CBC News, Toronto.
0: CBC News has learned Canada is expected to join an international fighter jet development program, one which does not include the United States. The UK, Japan, and Italy have all teamed up to build the next generation of stealth fighter jets by 2035. Canada has signed on as an observer to the project. Sources say the deal will be announced next week in the UK. The Bank of Canada left its key overnight lending rate unchanged at 2.25% today. The central bank says Canada's economy is showing encouraging signs of growth. Exports are up and consumer spending has come in stronger than expected. But the bank warns there are still plenty of risks in the road ahead. Our Peter Armstrong has been following this story for us. So, Peter, what should Canadians take away from the bank's decision today to keep that rate unchanged?
4: You know, this is really just a big reflection of all of these contradictions that are so rife in the economy right now. The economy is weak, but it's showing signs of growth. The details under the surface are encouraging, but they're also super fragile and could come apart just as quickly as they've come together.
0: Okay, so can we dig into those details just a little bit? The bank says growth is going to be pretty strong. Where is that growth coming from?
4: So we already have quite a bit of the data for the second quarter, so we know and we've seen. Things have definitely picked up, exports especially, but they're coming across the board from where they were.
0: But where they were was pretty lousy. We had two back-to-back quarters of contraction.
4: Exactly. And, you know, go back even further. We've basically had no growth for 12 months now. So even some growth looks good by comparison. And Central Bank Governor Tiff Macklem, he flagged that today.
5: When we talk to businesses, what we're hearing is they're adapting to this uncertainty. The other thing is that the U.S. economy is strong. That is creating strong foreign demand for our exports. U.S. orders, they are starting to come back.
4: So you take that, you add in pretty strong consumer spending, plus what looks like at least some stabilization of the housing market, and you can certainly see a case for some cautious optimism about the momentum in the economy.
0: Okay, but cautious optimism. Yeah, so should Canadians expect to feel that improvement this year?
4: Well, I mean, even a little bit better is an improvement from where we've been. But the forecast now shows growth of like 1.8% this year. That's obviously better than last year, but it's not exactly the kind of thing you're going to write home about.
0: And that's, of course, assuming the economy actually unfolds. holds in line with the forecast.
4: Yeah, it's been a rough year for forecasters, and there are all kinds of risks in the road ahead. There's this war between the U.S., Israel, and Iran, the ongoing energy shock as a result of that due to the blockade in the Strait of Hormuz. Of course, the ongoing trade war, the uncertainty around CUSMA. And Macklem, he knows that.
5: We do think it is sustainable, but yes, there is a risk. Growth, particularly exports, could stall going forward. If exports stall, I think investment will stall, hiring will slow down. So there are some risks, but increasingly the economy is looking like it is in expansion.
4: But, you know, that contradiction, that hope that things might be getting better, but the realization that a lot of things could still knock the economy off stride, I think that's how a lot of Canadians, not just central bankers, feel about the economy right now.
0: Okay. The CBC's senior business correspondent, Peter Armstrong. Thanks, Peter.
4: You bet.
0: If you're planning a trip in the next few weeks, you might want to double check your itinerary. WestJet flight attendants have voted in favor of a strike that could potentially disrupt the August long weekend. Nisha Patel reports on the issues behind the labor dispute.
6: We're amongst the lowest paid in the industry.
7: Dozens of WestJet flight attendants gather outside the company's headquarters in Calgary. They're holding signs that read, "Unpaid work won't fly." Alia Hussein, president of the union that represents them, says employees are looking for better compensation as they negotiate a new contract with the airline.
6: Our members visit food banks. Our members can't afford to live in some of the major cities in Canada when you look at our wage scale.
7: The union claims flight attendants perform an average of 35 hours of unpaid work each month. After 10 months at the bargaining table, workers have now voted in favor of a strike.
6: An organization that is as successful as WestJet can afford to pay their employees appropriately.
7: Workers are hoping to secure gains similar to those won by Air Canada flight attendants when they went on strike last summer. WestJet CEO Alexis von Hunsbrück says he recognizes the contract needs significant improvement.
8: The last contract has been running for 5 years. It was done in the middle of the pandemic, so there's a lot of catch-up to be done because they fell behind inflation.
7: If WestJet and the union can't find common ground, more than 4,000 flight attendants could walk off the job on August 2nd, or they could be locked out by the airline. Julia Smith, a labor studies professor at the University of Manitoba, says strikes can be an effective strategy for unions.
9: Strikes are disruptive. That's the point of them, is, to cause disruption, to cause pressure. That being said, though, workers don't want to be there. Nobody wants to go on strike. They risk a lot by going on strike. It costs them a lot.
7: And for travelers, strikes can be serious headaches. A full shutdown of the airline potentially upending the summer plans of tens of thousands of Canadians. AMA travel expert Nicola Berube says passengers should stay on top of updates from the airline over the next 2 weeks.
10: If you already have a trip booked with WestJet, it's the airline's obligation to rebook you or refund your money if they can't operate that flight. That's in their contractual obligation.
7: The talks are still ongoing, and the airline and the union both say they hope to reach a deal. Nisha Patel, CBC News, Toronto.
0: Ottawa is no longer accepting applications this year from people who want to sponsor their parents or grandparents to come to Canada. A necessary decision, says the Immigration Department. The system is inundated with more than 60,000 applications still pending, and the current wait time for approval hovers around 3 years. Two controversial figures poised to take on key roles in the Trump administration face tough questions from U.S. lawmakers today. Todd Blanche is Donald Trump's pick for attorney general, and Jay Clayton has been nominated to lead the Office of the Director of National Intelligence. As Katie Simpson reports, both were pressed on their loyalty to the president today and how it could shape the way they do their jobs.
11: And I'm here today to earn your trust once more.
12: Todd Blanche defended his record as he made his case as to why he should be the next attorney general, a promotion up from acting AG after previously serving as deputy attorney general and before that as Donald Trump's one-time criminal defense lawyer.
13: You've shown you're still President Trump's personal attorney. Your tenure can be summed up in the four words you said, quote, "I love you, sir." to President Trump.
12: Democrats, including Senator Dick Durbin, are united in opposing Blanche's nomination. Over the course of 5 hours, they questioned whether Blanche is capable of remaining independent.
11: President Trump trusts me to give him counsel. Counsel does not mean a yes man.
12: They also skewered his handling of controversial issues, including the release of files related to the investigation of the late sex offender Jeffrey Epstein.
11: Any mistake that was made is not appropriate. And so, yes, I am sorry.
12: While Blanche offered an apology, he refused to commit to meeting with Epstein survivors. Charlene Rochard, a Canadian who attended the hearing, was disappointed.
14: And if I can speak for all of the survivors, we do not want Todd Blanche to become the next attorney general.
12: One Republican joined Democrats with a tougher line of questioning, Senator John Cornyn.
15: I believe you have said that the weaponization fund is a moot issue. Is that your position?
11: Yes, it is a moot issue.
12: Cornyn repeatedly asked about the so-called anti-weaponization fund, the one that would have allowed January 6th rioters to seek financial compensation. While Blanche says it's not happening, he did admit that technically, in writing, it still exists. For the most part, though, Republicans, including Senator John Kennedy, took a much softer tone.
16: Has he ever asked you to do anything illegal?
11: No.
16: Would you do it if he asked you?
11: Absolutely not.
12: The strategy may have somewhat backfired, as Blanche had a slip-up that he had to correct.
16: Are you and President Trump friends?
11: I'm his lawyer, was his lawyer.
12: Personal relationships and loyalty to Trump dominated another high-profile hearing for Jay Clayton, the nominee to become the director of national intelligence.
17: Who won the 2020 election?
18: I'm not going to do this with you.
12: Clayton refused to admit that Trump lost the 2020 election, appearing to fear retribution. Several Trump nominees have done the same. Despite the tense hearings, Republicans have a slim majority, which means it's likely these picks will be confirmed. Katie Simpson, CBC News, Washington.
0: 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I'm Salima Shivji. You can hear Your World Tonight on the CBC News app or wherever you get your podcasts. The Ebola outbreak in the Democratic Republic of the Congo is now the fastest growing on record, with 2,000 confirmed cases and more than 750 deaths. Some 80% of the new cases are a mystery for experts trying to track transmission. More than 100 healthcare workers have been infected, and those working in one of the largest hospitals at the center of the outbreak are now walking off the job over lack of pay in such difficult conditions. A new report is shedding light on Canada's shortage of medical specialists and what that means for an aging population. Millions are struggling to access specialty care, from dermatologists to psychiatrists. Our Lauren Pelly breaks down the data and hears from patients feeling the impact.
19: When I made it to the middle of a grocery store and I got this sharp pain in my hip, I had the shopping cart, but I thought, I can't move. I can't do anything. How am I going to get to the car?
20: Pat Fulton's arthritis keeps getting worse. The 72-year-old Calgary resident recently got a referral for specialist care.
19: And then it said, before you can see a consultant, it's going to be 20 to 24 months just for the consultation with the orthopedic surgeon.
20: Wait times to access some specialists in Canada could get even longer as the country's population ages. Now, a Statistics Canada report reveals more than 6 million Canadians aged 45 and up needed specialist care in 2024 alone. That includes seeing psychiatrists, dermatologists, rheumatologists, and cancer care providers. The new report found 3 in 10 adults face difficulties accessing specialist care, totaling around 4.5 million people, while 2 in 10 adults said they had unmet health care needs, making up 3 million Canadians across the country.
21: And so this means that the wait times are just getting worse and worse.
20: Dr. Robert Carruthers is a neurologist in Vancouver and president of the advocacy group Consultant Specialists of BC. that province had the highest percentage of older and middle-aged adults who said they had difficulties accessing specialist care.
21: The major concern that we have is that people are going to worsen and that we'll miss opportunities to help people before it's too late.
20: Many remote and rural parts of Canada lack access to any specialists at all, on top of a chronic shortage of family doctors.
2: The fact that upwards of a quarter of Canadians don't actually have access to a primary care provider makes it really hard for them to even get a referral in the first place.
20: Dr. Samir Sinha is a geriatrician and researcher in Toronto. He says provinces need to tackle physician shortages and address the lack of transparency around specialist wait lists, since months-long wait times and unexplained delays can lead to dire outcomes. Sinha recalled one of his own patients with advanced arthritis.
2: But by the time we got her the referral to a rheumatologist in the hospital, they basically said she needed to be started on treatment 10 years ago. Now it's too late for us to actually give her anything that's meaningfully helpful. And that was really hard for our team to hear.
20: Hard for the physicians and even tougher for the patients. Lauren Pelley, CBC News, Toronto.
18: Sold, $43 million.
0: That whopping price tag, more than $70 million Canadian after auction fees at Sotheby's in New York yesterday. It was for one of the largest and most complete Tyrannosaurus Rex skeletons ever found. And it is big, over 11 meters long, or about the length of a large school bus, and roughly as tall as a flagpole, dating back about 67 million years to the late Cretaceous period.
22: The skull is about 82% complete, which is incredible. Super, super complete skull. There's bite marks all over the body, you know, they either from fighting or from scavenging after it died. There's a big tooth mark right in the top of the skull where another T-Rex bit it.
0: That's Cassandra Hatton, who heads Sotheby's Science and Natural History Department. She says the T-Rex specimen is affectionately called Gus, after the late South Dakota man who owned the ranch on which it was found about 5 years ago.
22: Gary, who went by the nickname Gus, sadly passed about a year into the excavation. So the specimen was named in his memory. And, you know, we really wish he was here to see how magnificent it turned out, because I think if it wasn't for him, Gus wouldn't have been found.
0: The skeleton is about 61% complete, which is considered exceptional. It has 183 fossil bones and 30 gastralia, or belly ribs. Excavation took about 3 years, and then it took another 3 years to assemble it all.
22: They very carefully open up the field jackets, cleaned all the fossil elements, identified things, photographed things from every angle, cataloged them, inventoried them before putting this big puzzle together.
0: The winning bid is the most ever paid for a dinosaur. However, just who is taking Gus home has yet to be revealed. Thanks for being with us. This has been Your World Tonight for Wednesday, July 15th. I'm Salima Shivji. Have a good night.

0: Good evening, it's 6:28. I'm Ken Dawson. Here's an update from the CBC Edmonton Newsroom. A second person is now confirmed to have died in a fire that broke out at a North Edmonton apartment building Monday night. Police say an 82-year-old woman, one of two people they had previously said were unaccounted for following the explosion and fire, is dead. Police say she was the wife of the 85-year-old man who died Monday after jumping from a third-floor balcony to escape the flames. A second resident that had been unaccounted for has been located and is safe. Warrenville RCMP say three people were killed in a collision north of Gibbons about a week ago. On July 9th, police say a Jeep and a semi collided on Highway 28. They say all three occupants of the Jeep died, two men from Gibbons, aged 65 and 59, and a 64-year-old man from Redwater. The driver of the semi was not injured. Taking a look at weather, a severe thunderstorm watch remains in effect for the capital region and a good portion of the province. Tornado watches issued for regions to the northwest, west, and southwest of the city. For Edmonton, a 60% chance of showers this evening and after midnight, cooling to 14. Tomorrow, partly sunny with a high of 30 and a risk of late-day thunderstorms. Friday, a mixed sky and a high of 29.
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4: Hello, I'm Neil Kirksall.
5: Good evening, I'm Chris Howden. This is As It Happens. Tonight,
4: in the line of fire, part one, enormous wildfires have engulfed parts of northwestern Ontario. A wilderness guide tells us about his escape and worries about the fate of the lodge where he works.
5: In the line of fire, part two, Ontario MPP Saul Mamakwa says the devastation is unimaginable and that First Nations communities in the path of the fire have been hit especially hard.
4: Nightmare fuel. An Edmonton man who survived a deadly gas explosion caused by a car crash tells us why he went back inside his building, knowing he might not come back out.
5: Passive-aggressive behavior. When cats lick each other, it's mass adorbs. But a new study suggests it's not always a sign of love. It's sometimes just another form of cattiness.
4: Consolation prize. While visiting for the World Cup, Scottish fans fell in love with Boston and vice versa. Now, the city of Glasgow is joining the affectionate pylon by sending an affectionate pylon.
5: And that'll be 10 big ones, please. A Florida restaurant is encouraging the hunt for invasive snakes by accepting Burmese pythons as currency. And in return, serving you a pizza topped with snake bits. As It Happens, the Wednesday edition, radio that's always time well serpent.

0: Jockstrap with Glasgow.
1: 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When we return, an Edmonton man says he is just realizing how close he came to death after an explosion ripped through his apartment building.
0: Stay tuned. I'm Chris Howden.
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0: 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Coming up in an hour, it's Ideas with Nala Ayed.
3: Geometry can help end pandemics. 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The hidden geometry of information, democracy, and everything else coming up on Ideas.
4: This is the CBC Edmonton News. At 7 o'clock, it's 26 degrees in Edmonton. Good evening, I'm Ken Dawson. Here's what's making news this hour. One of two residents who were unaccounted for after a fatal apartment fire in North Edmonton this week has been confirmed dead. This brings the death toll to two. The CBC's Sarah Hamilton has the latest.
5: Police have confirmed a second fatality in the apartment fire around 82nd Street and 132 Avenue. An 82-year-old female has been confirmed deceased in the fire. Police have also confirmed that she is the wife of the first confirmed victim, an 85-year-old man who passed away after jumping from a third-floor balcony to escape the flames. The other missing resident has been located and is safe. The fire started after a vehicle hit the apartment building and ruptured a gas line on Monday night, causing an explosion. Police say they are continuing to work with the fire rescue services to investigate the events that led to the fire. Sarah Hamilton, CBC News, Edmonton.
4: Edmonton's TELUS World of Science is laying off a significant portion of its staff as Friday's storm has forced the center to close for up to 4 months. Nicholas Frew has the story.
6: A powerful thunderstorm brought 30 millimeters of rain to the city's core, damaged infrastructure, cut power to thousands, and flooded streets and buildings on Friday evening. The TELUS World of Science was among the flooded facilities. It announced today that the damage was extensive, requiring some floors and walls, among other things, to be replaced. It says administration was advised to prepare to shut down until November. President Constance Scarlett says admissions drive 80% of the center's revenues, so it had to temporarily lay off two-thirds of its staff.
7: The staff that have been impacted by the layoffs come from every department within the organization, full-time, part-time, guest-facing administration.
6: A news release says the center is working with the Workers' Union, Civic Service Union Local 52, on terms for the layoffs and future recall. CBC News has sought an interview with the union. Nicholas Frew, CBC News, Edmonton.
4: An Alberta judge has agreed to extend a court order that freezes assets belonging to lawyer Jeff Rath. The separatist leader is also ordered to testify under oath about the fees he charged to Tall Cree First Nation. Michelle Bellefontaine reports.
8: The rarely used Mareva injunction freezes Jeff Rath's assets pending the outcome of legal proceedings with the Tall Cree First Nation. According to the court order, Rath is to provide sworn evidence of where his assets are by July 27th. Rath was the sole trustee of the Tall Cree First Nation Trust when it was set up in 2017. A judge ordered Rath to return $8.5 million in administrative fees to the trust. The First Nation is concerned that Rath allegedly transferred that exact amount from the trust to himself last fall. Rath is defending the amount of administrative fees he charged the First Nation, saying they were approved by the Band Council. Under today's order, he must account for the fees he charged the Tall Cree First Nation by August 4th and be examined under oath by August 11th. The order will be lifted if Rath provides $15 million to be held in trust until the court action is resolved, dismissed, or abandoned. Michelle Bellefontaine, CBC News, Edmonton.
4: WestJet flight attendants could walk off the job over the August long weekend. Unionized flight attendants voted 99.4% in favor of striking. Alia Hussein is the president of QP 8125, which represents roughly 4,400 flight attendants. She says the two main issues are compensation and unpaid work. Hussein says she is deeply concerned that there could be a repeat of last summer when striking Air Canada flight attendants were ordered back to work by the federal government.
9: I'm hopeful that the government recognizes that they should not be intervening when workers come to the table and bargain under the code. We should be allowed to strike if that's what becomes necessary. The reality is that when the government involves themselves, they create an imbalance in the bargaining room.
4: The federal government has appointed mediators to help both parties reach a deal. If that doesn't happen, flight attendants could strike or WestJet could lock workers out on August 2nd. Checking weather, a severe thunderstorm watch remains in effect for the capital and a good portion of the province. Tornado watches continue.

0: Clearview Mirror. An emotional British Prime Minister, Keir Starmer, faces his final question time in Parliament and takes the opportunity to retroactively clean up his messy time as leader.
1: And not a lick of sense. Researchers in Belgium find the simple act of mutual grooming among cats might be more complicated than previously believed and is not always an act of kindness. Stay tuned.

0: On March 8th, BC sprang forward for the last time, and it will never fall back again. It has officially adopted permanent daylight saving time. But for people in East Kootenai, the tradition has been to set their watches by their close neighbor Alberta's mountain time rather than Pacific. So this shift is giving East Kootenaians pause. Should they rejoin their province and reset their clocks to match the rest of BC or stick with Alberta time? Rob Gay is the chair of the regional district of East Kootenai. He told Josh Paget about a survey that is trying to clock an answer.
1: We ask people, do they want to just continue to change as we're doing now and no change? And that would be, I think, in my mind, quite difficult. And we hear from the medical community on that, that they're not really saying, you know, move to daylight saving or stick on daylight saving, but they're saying stop changing your clock. That you know, from a health perspective, that causes problems for many people. So that's the first question. The second question is, you want to adopt basically British Columbia time, and we would be an hour behind Alberta. And we've heard lots of opposition to that. We had this CEO of our largest employer, Alberta Resources, came to our board and presented and say and explained to us that many of their staff live in the Crow's Nest Pass and actually in Calgary because of their 4-and-4 shift. People are off for 4 days and can, you know, live a little further away from Elkford or Sparwood. So they were pushing us to, you know, remain the same as Alberta. So we're hearing that. We're also hearing some of that from our business community around the tourism.
2: Yeah, so you've got the mining towns, you've got the, you know, the tourist experiences kind of pushing for this. Who's saying, hey, let's stick with BC?
1: Well, there's those others like in government, and I won't say it myself, but, you know, we're often considered the forgotten corner of BC, or at least that's how we feel. You know, often things happen and we're left out of it. So there's people that advocate, well, you know, if we're in BC, we should be with BC and stay with BC. You know, a lot of the sports communities, you know, the soccer bums were telling us we can get, you know, with the long daylight in the evening, we can get two matches. We can have more children playing. We heard that from the golf community, the softball community. So it was, and then I think even within own households, some of the house would prefer to have the daylight in the morning and others would prefer in the evening. So it's interesting.
0: Rob Gay is the chair of the regional district of East Kootenai. And that's it for As It Happens for this Wednesday, July 15th.
3: As It Happens, we'll be back again for you tomorrow. I'm Neil Kirksall. Enjoy your evening.
0: And I'm Chris Howden. 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
5: It's pretty rare for a guest star in a hit show to become the thing that people are talking about, but that happened. Canadian actor Brittany Allen was that guest star on The Pitt last year, so when HBO decided not to submit her for the Emmys, Brittany did it herself and got that nomination anyway. I'm Alameen Abdul Mahmoud, and this is Commotion. Brittany Allen is here to talk about this. Brittany, congratulations on your first primetime Emmy nomination. Welcome to the show.
6: Thank you, Alameen. Thanks for having me.
5: Of course. So nice to have you here. Listen, you've had a week to process this news. How are you feeling?
6: I'm feeling really grateful and very proud. It's funny. I have a 3.5-year-old and the last few months I've been able to be pretty much at home with him all the time, which has been amazing. Yeah. But I think he sensed that my attention was slightly elsewhere in the last week. And he's taken the last week to then become just a brand new, completely insane version of himself. So honestly, I feel like I've been processing it in these little like second windows. My partner and I go, oh yeah, this is happening. Or when he passes out, you know, finally at night, we are able to take a beat. But it is funny processing these big life and career events when you're just, you know, dealing with a little one who doesn't care about any of it.
5: Yeah. A little one who's like, at this point is like, I don't know what an Emmy is, but maybe we can have some eye contact. Exactly. You know, I think that's actually kind of delightful. Let's talk about the performance that led to this. You play Roxy Hamler, who's a mother and a wife who's facing the end of her life. I just want to play a little bit of your performance.
7: I don't even know what hurts more. The cancer or knowing I'm never going to see my sons grow up. feels like a cruel joke. Dwight, give me children and a husband I adore if you're just going to take them away from me.
5: Bernie, you ruined my life with that performance. I just wanted to just tell you that right now. But when you watch that clip back, what's the thing that goes through your mind?
6: I honestly, I emotionally am definitely brought back to that. And I also kind of see it as in the third person, you know, I now that I'm however many 8 months out from filming that scene, I just have empathy for that person. And then I also think about all the work that went into it. You know, as a whole, the entire show was this immense, wonderful challenge that I just dove into with everything I could. But that scene in particular, I remember when I was given that script for that episode and I saw that monologue, and I, you know, when you first see a monologue like that, it's exciting. And it's like, oh my God, okay, this could go one of two ways, because there are some big, you know, life and death, the biggest, it's like Shakespearean, you know, these statements. And if I don't, you know, tap into just the most kind of truthful, raw way of delivering this, it's going to be read as like over the top and too dramatic, and or not dramatic enough. So I just banged at that monologue for as much time as I had in the lead up, and was like even calling a good friend the day before as I was driving around Pasadena with my kids sleeping in the back, like running it and talking about it, and 2 a.m. the night before, you know, in bed with my partner, like riffing on it. So it's like but then all of that was just so great. And as well as, you know, I did just a ton of research on cancer and mortality and terminal illness. And it's so beautiful when you do all this work and you do all this, you know, intellectual thinking and emotional backstory. And then you come to set and you just kind of are taken on this journey with the words, and you're really in the moment. And that was the magic for sure of that scene. In particular, I was, you know, Sean Hadassie, who's one of the other actors on the show, was directing that episode, and he's so gentle and giving, and Fiona was just right there with me, and it was really beautiful. I think we all came out of that feeling like, okay, we did our work, and you know, it was cleansing in a deep way.
5: I think, look, what I heard in that answer is like your attempts at sort of figuring out how to ground that monologue so that it doesn't sort of get to a place where it does feel like sort of over the top. And listen, like, you've had roles on a whole bunch of really big shows, right? Like, you've had roles on The Boys, on Dexter, Original Sin, Schitt's Creek, All My Children. You're a guest star on The Pitt. How do you approach coming on to a job like this one as a guest star on this and figuring out how to like sort of ground this thing while you are sort of playing this guest star role?
6: A good question. Guest stars can be challenging because they oftentimes, especially on shows like this, or, you know, say a cop show, they're the most dramatically demanding characters, you know, in the time that they're in there. The doctors and the cops are taking care of the victims and the patients. But then you're jumping onto a set that's this well-oiled machine with all of these people who have a rhythm, and they know each other well, and you have to come in and just, you know, bring your A game in something that might be really vulnerable or really intense. So it is a challenge. And this show in particular has, it's a very unique rhythm that at first was like, okay, how does this work? It's like, you know, I guess on most shows, for people who aren't familiar with it, you know, you shoot one side out. So you and I in a conversation, there's a camera behind me capturing all of your reactions, you know, different lenses, and they light the whole one half of the set to get you, and then they turn it around behind your back and get my responses, and then they'll do a big wide. And so, and in between each of those setups, there is a major lighting change, and oftentimes, you know, the actors go back to the green room, and they're these days, unfortunately, on their phones and, you know, checking out, and then coming in 30 minutes later. But on the pit, because it's just this hospital set that everyone is existing in, like, and all the lights are there. They, you know, they're making slight adjustments. They kind of have this, you know, the gaffer has this big iPad. He walks around with like adjusting the fluorescent lights above, right? Subtly. And it's, there's a lot of thought that goes into it, but also it's just kind of this lived in set with these amazing Steadicam operators, like these that are capturing it. And once you rehearse the scene a few times and there's just a lot of like conversation and collaboration around the, you know, the pacing of it, where you're going to, for me, not where I could move because I was just stationary, but for the other actors, you know, there's a little bit more freedom to play. And then once you start rolling, you just live in the scene, and then you do it again, and then you do it again, and then you do it again, and you kind of don't even know what the camera is going to catch. So it was tricky at first because you're not getting maybe quite as much specific feedback of, okay, this is the moment we're going to get. And okay, you know, you got, so you feel like, oh God, okay, well I got to be on every single moment.
5: Right.
6: And I also have to be constantly finding new things. Even if we're running the scene 10 times without really much interruption in between, how do you kind of, but it was beautiful. Like it ultimately kind of, I think, really taught me how to just exist in the moment again and again, and be as present as possible so that each time we came to a different moment, it could elicit a unique response.
5: I should say, like, Brittany, like the episode comes out, the fan and the media reaction is pretty much immediate. Like everybody's sort of praising this performance. You're getting just all kinds of accolades for that performance. HBO then decides not to submit you for Emmy consideration. How'd you feel about that?
6: You know, I definitely at first was like, really? It stung a little. But you know, as I've said throughout the last couple of weeks of talking about this, like that feeling is a feeling you know well as an actor, you know, and as anyone probably in the entertainment industry, you give your all, and it does not guarantee anything beyond the satisfaction of having given your all,
5: right.
6: But you know, when you've done that so many times for so many years, and the politics, you know, occasionally work in your favor, but time and again, they just don't. And you're 40 years old and you've got a kid and you know, you're just kind of over being worried about what other people think as much too. Mm. And you're kind of sick of just the way that the odds are so stacked against you. You just say, well, fuck it. Sorry, I'm just going to go for it. And not only am I going to submit myself, which I did alongside a number of other great actors from the pit, when it comes time to, you know, that final week of voting, I'm going to stand behind that work and I'm going to take a few risks with how I promote the work. You know, my partner and I stayed up late one night and he built this great For Your Consideration post, that went semi-viral and really took off. And it's been just a very fun and beautiful journey in the aftermath to be able to talk about the work and to be able to talk about doing as the little that you can, but as much as you can within that framework to take matters into your own hands in a business that otherwise really takes that power away from actors.
5: Well, so I want to hold on that idea of sort of taking power into your own hands, and maybe we can sort of close on this, because you've actually successfully submitted yourself for an Emmy nomination before. You won a daytime Emmy in 2011 for All My Children. So you're not actually unfamiliar with the idea of saying, I think the thing I got to do here is bet on myself. But then we see the reaction to the story of Brittany. I think that's the thing that I'm interested in, is like the story of you self-submitting for an Emmy nomination and then getting the nomination. It's kind of exploding all over the internet. I mean, there's so many people who are sort of connecting with the story. Why do you think the story of you submitting yourself and getting the nomination is connecting with so many people?
6: I think it's really layered. I mean, not to put myself, you know, it's been interesting, and I'm yeah, not to put myself in some greater storyline of you know, the people against the man, but I do feel like right now a lot of us are looking at the world and just having a deeper awareness of how unfair it is and how the people at the top, the people who were born with money and privilege, they just have such a freaking grip on that. And there's been this idea that if you're not in that place, you can build your way up there. And maybe at one point, you know, when you could get a job that could help you, you know, buy a house and pay groceries and all of these things, you could also afford a life that was had some ease in it. But I think now just every year, it just seems to be getting worse. And we're all going, you know, how are things this expensive? And how is it this impossible to get ahead year after year when I'm working so hard? And so I think there's just that general sentiment as a whole in our society right now. And then in particular, maybe with the entertainment industry, like I said, I just think people know, and especially actors, you know, whose job it is to bring their heart and their vulnerability and their, like, their emotions to every single audition that comes their way, only to hear absolutely nothing in response in the aftermath most times, you know, or if you hear anything, it's no, you know, it went to the daughter of, you know, this hugely famous actor or, you know, whatever, like not all the time. But I think it, and that's the point, is that sometimes talent and breakthrough, sometimes hard work breaks through. And I think that maybe people saw that in this story. Someone, you know, who's been working at this craft for many, many, many years and who delivered a performance that people really did resonate with and who said, hey, you know what? I'm not a fan of how things are run and I'm going to try to just like mess with the system a little bit. And you know, it's just a little gesture, but it seems to have resonated in a big way, which is really cool.
5: Yeah, it's not just trying to mess with the system a little bit, it's trying to mess with the system and then it actually working. Like that's the
6: That's cool.
5: Congratulations on that. I don't think we're supposed to have favorites, but we'll be pulling for you. So thank you so much for coming on the show today, Brittany. Really appreciate it.
6: Thank you. My pleasure.
5: Yes, of course. Talk to you soon. Brittany Allen is an actor from Toronto. She's nominated for the Emmy for Outstanding Guest Actress in a Drama Series for her 7-episode arc on season 2 of The Pitt. You can find those episodes on Crave.

0: Alamin Abdul Mahmoud, and this is Commotion from his album 1783. That's a bit of Aquaculture with The Avenue. He's among those shortlisted for the Polaris Music Prize, which is out now. Look, the Polaris shortlist is always a big moment because that award has a deep history in Canadian music. But this year, there's a little bit of a twist because a new prize has just been announced. It's called the Meridian Prize, and it's for musicians specifically from Western and Northern Canada. CBC Music's Natalie Harmsen has written all about it. What's up, buddy? How are you?
1: I'm good. We're so back.
0: Nice to see you. Let's do this. Okay, let's start with maybe a little bit of context. Like, what is the Polaris Music Prize supposed to do? What's the vision and the hope for that prize?
1: The vision is that it celebrates the best Canadian album of the year, but without regard to popularity, genre, album sales, streams. This is selected by a jury of over 200 people from across the country who are really just pulling for the albums that they love and that they see as being creative and inspired and giving us something different to listen to in music. And that winner will take home $30,000, and then they get that title of best Canadian album of the year.
0: So that's the vision and the hope. That's what we dream of when we sort of think about the Polaris Music Prize. Who stood up for you this year? Because the shortlist came out, like, it's been, I think, a week or so since it came out. What stood out for you?
1: I mean, we can't talk about the shortlist without talking about Angine de Poitrine.
0: Let's go.
1: Because, of course, I think that was really exciting for me to see because I think arguably they're probably the most buzzy name on this list. Just with the year that they've been having, there's so much momentum. And
0: they opened for Jack White in Toronto last night.
1: Last night. That's right. I didn't get to go. One of my colleagues
0: did. I'm very jealous with that. Yes.
1: I'm jealous too. But I think Polaris is interesting because sometimes with those albums, they can be released last year. So they maybe have a bit less momentum going for them. Yeah. But the Angine one came out just in April. So it's just really been riding the wave that they're having.
0: Can I just say, I've seen this video of Angine playing RBC, the Blues Fest in Ottawa.
1: Jazz Fest in Montreal.
0: They played Jazz Fest in Montreal and Blues Fest in Ottawa. Okay. The size of the crowd that you're seeing them draw is so gigantic that you kind of like, you're not going to factor in all that popularity into the choosing of the best album, which is supposedly not the thing that the Polaris does.
1: It's not.
0: Yes. Let's talk about this new prize, which was just announced 2 days before the Polaris shortlist came out, which is kind of an interesting timing. That shortlist includes, by the way, this artist.

0: That's from Winnipeg, Les Fontaine, with the song is Body Double. I really love that record. They're on the short list for the inaugural Meridian Prize. Natalie, what is the Meridian Prize supposed to do? What is it intended for?
1: So similarly to Polaris, it's celebrating an album, really looking at the creativity, the cultural impact it's having. And again, we're not so much paying attention to the streams, the sales.
0: Yeah.
1: It's really just looking at albums from that geographical area, so the North and the West. And it feels a little bit more homegrown, a little bit more local shine is what we're getting with this prize.
0: Now, somebody listening to this conversation going, the Polaris Music Prize is supposed to celebrate the best album coming out of Canada.
1: Mm-hmm.
0: Famously, Western Canada, Northern Canada, part of Canada.
1: Yeah.
0: What is this prize intended to do? Like, what? Why is there a need, shall we say, for a prize like this one, do you think?
1: I really see this as being, when I first heard about it, as being akin to almost the East Coast Music Awards, where you're really just looking at those local artists. I mean, when we look at the Polaris shortlist, it's a mix of some bigger names, some smaller names, but I think you can look at it and be like, okay, most people know who Angeline de Poitrine is. Most people have heard of Peaches, even if they haven't listened, so on and so forth.
0: Yes.
1: Whereas when you look at the shortlist for the Meridian, it's, you know, you've got some bigger names like Begonia, but then there's also Fontaine. There's also Homefront, which is more of a touring band than a band that rolls up on, you know, the Juno's red carpet, for example.
0: Homefront played a church basement in Toronto a month ago. Like, that's sort of the size of venue that we're talking about here.
1: Yeah, exactly. So I really see it as spotlighting local musicians and just really kind of celebrating the fact that this is a smaller geographical area, but we have so much talent coming out of these spaces.
0: Mm-hmm.
1: And even though Polaris does a great job of geographically kind of touching across the country, I mean, this year we've got albums from Ontario, Quebec, Nova Scotia, Manitoba, the North as well.
0: Yeah.
1: And I mean, that's great for a list of only 10, I would say. But it's still nice to also support the artists that maybe can't make it onto such a small list. Mm-hmm. Canada's so big.
0: Yeah, gigantic country. But also, I guess what I'm trying to get at is, like, is there a subtext here? Is there a subtext here that actually, like, the need for this prize is because the Polaris Prize is not representing the country as a whole as it's sort of intended to do? Is that, or am I reading too much into this?
1: I mean, I think it's possible. Like I did say, I do think Polaris this year specifically has done a really good job of kind of reaching across the whole country.
0: Yeah.
1: But it is nice to know that, like, this prize is also going to give shine to people who might not land on that short list. And, you know, it's a longer shot for them. With Polaris, we're listening to hundreds of albums just to narrow it down to a list of 40 and then a list of 10 and then a winner, right?
0: Yeah.
1: So with this, because the pool is a bit smaller, I think it's almost better in a way because you're able to give that shine maybe a little bit more easily.
0: I think, like, when I think about prize culture in general, I'm actually, like, a really big believer in prize culture because I do think it raises the profile of the artists who sort of end up nominated. So when you look at the list of people who are nominated for the Meridian Prize, like, what do you notice about that list? It's like, oh, this feels actually kind of distinctly different from the process of the Polaris Prize. What sticks out for you?
1: I mean, I think sometimes I've found that there are albums on there that necessarily, they might have been maybe a bit more underrated. So, for example, I really love Two by Fox Warren, which is on that Meridian shortlist.
0: Yes.
1: And I feel like it just didn't get that much recognition when it did come out. I think it ended up on the Polaris longlist, but it didn't make the shortlist.
0: Right.
1: And so I'm really excited to see that it's still going to be recognized in this way. I think Andy Schaaf is incredible. It's such a kaleidoscopic record.
0: Yeah.
1: So it's going to be beautiful if it, you know, ends up winning.
0: You know, let's play a little bit of Fox Warren, shall we? Let's just play just a little bit of it right now.

0: When you think about this, the Meridian Prize and the introduction of the Meridian Prize, does it feel to you adversarial in any kind of way, or do you just kind of think of it as like complimentary in terms of like just the general prize scene that we have in this country?
1: Yeah, I think it's complimentary. I think, first of all, in terms of scale, Polaris, if you win, you get $30,000. This prize, if you win, you get $5,000, which, I mean, obviously nowhere in the same ballpark, but that's still enough to change, you know, a life. If you're an indie artist, you know, you need some studio time.
0: Exactly.
1: You need to, you know, buy some gear or something like that, pay for a studio session. That money truly is going to have an impact. And, you know, it might go a little bit further than, say, if you're winning a big award and it's like, yes, your name is out there, but maybe you need something a bit more tangible for that moment in time, right? So I see it as just being another way to celebrate Canadian music. And in my opinion, as somebody who works in Canadian music, we can never have too much of that. This is a good thing.
0: Yeah, I think, like, to me, like, I look at this list of the Meridian Prize and the artists who are nominated for it. You know, always excited to see William Prince. Just literally get any nomination. I really love that record, the one that just recently came out. But what I get kind of sad about is that it feels like, with all of the attention that some artists get, you know, it kind of feels like our smaller artists like really don't have a piece of the sun, you know? Mm-hmm. And so to see a home front on a list like that, it makes me relieved. It makes me relieved to go like, okay, there's more and more opportunities for this. And also every time that I look at the list of nominations, for example, of like the East Coast Music Prize, the thing that sort of sticks out is, oh, even if these artists have not connected as well with Western Canada, they are getting their due in their community and in the places that, you know, in the places they're actually from.
1: Yeah.
0: So, yeah. I think like that is, to me, a thing to celebrate. But also at the same time, Natalie Harmson, I really appreciate you coming here to tell me, hey, Elamine, it's not shade happening.
1: It's not.
0: It's a big pie for all of us to share. So
1: spread the love.
0: Okay. That's exactly what we're going to do. Natalie Harmson, I appreciate your time. Thank you so much for being here, friend.
1: Thank you.
0: Natalie Harmson is a journalist with CBC Music. And okay, we are going to go out on some begonia. This song is called Follow the Sun. And the reason we're going to play is because Begonia is nominated for both the Meridian Prize and the Polaris Music Prize this year for her album Fantasy Life. So in a way, only artist bridging the gap between the two. Here's Begonia prizes. So bridging the gap, if you will. In the meantime, have a great day. My name is Elamine. Thank you.

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9: From CBC News, The World This Hour, I'm Neil Herland. Dozens of wildfires burning across northwestern Ontario have triggered evacuation orders for several remote communities. Members of the Collins First Nation are worried their entire community may be gone. They say as they were leaving, they could see trees burning near their homes. Saul Mamakwa represents the area in the Ontario legislature.
10: Losing a whole community is very traumatic, I'm sure. I hope that they're getting the support that they need.
9: Evacuees are being sent to Thunder Bay, Ontario, and even as far south as Toronto. Smoke from the fires has blanketed the skies over southern Ontario, with a haze that's triggered air quality warnings. Environment Canada warns conditions could persist until Friday. Earlier today, Toronto was reported to have the worst quality air among major cities in the world. Lane Harrison has reaction.
11: My eyes are burning. My lungs are burning. I've got a splitting headache.
12: James Stokes describing what it's like working outside today.
11: I have bronchitis and it's I'm labored breathing right now.
12: An orange haze is hanging over Toronto's skyline. Wildfire smoke driven south, creating health risks and forcing the city to make tough decisions, like closing down the FIFA Fan Festival and Nathan Phillips Square Watch Party for the World Cup semifinal. Howard Shapiro with Toronto Public Health explains.
13: You're breathing in the pollutants that are in the air, and it's very hard to limit what you're taking in.
12: The air quality is so bad, the city is closing all outdoor pools, canceling or moving camps indoors, and encouraging everybody to cancel outdoor activities. Lane Harrison, CBC News, Toronto.
9: In Nova Scotia, protesters smashed the window of Premier Tim Houston's vehicle today in a rare instance of political violence in this country. Kayla Hounsell reports.
14: The Premier of Nova Scotia is inside this car, surrounded while trying to leave an event at Acadia University, blocked by angry people protesting all sorts of things, budget cuts, fracking, and calling for stronger Mi'kmaq rights. The protest began like this.
15: I am supporting my community library.
14: But turned into the windshield smashed with Tim Houston inside the car for several minutes until the RCMP escorted him back into the building. He eventually left the campus in a marked RCMP vehicle. The RCMP say they arrested one man but later released him without charges. The Premier's office later issued a statement saying an extreme faction amongst a group of protesters turned the event violent. Kayla Hounsell, CBC News, Halifax.
9: A 15-year-old boy who killed an elderly woman in Pickering, Ontario, has received a 10-year sentence. It's the maximum punishment under the Youth Criminal Justice Act. The boy stabbed the 83-year-old retired kindergarten teacher in her yard in an unprovoked attack last year. President Donald Trump's choice for U.S. Attorney General promises he'll restore the public's faith in the Justice Department. Todd Blanche faced tough questions today from the U.S. Senate Judiciary Committee. Katie Nicholson reports.
16: Senators from both sides of the aisle grilled Todd Blanche on everything from a controversial fund that could have given payouts to January 6th rioters to the propriety of Blanche's nomination given his past as Donald Trump's personal lawyer, giving way to this awkward slip under questioning.
17: I'm his lawyer, was his lawyer, and now I'm the Deputy Attorney General.
18: That told me exactly how he's thinking. He thinks that his job is to protect the president.
16: Canadian Epstein survivor Charlene Rochard opposes Blanche's nomination because of how he handled the release of the Epstein files.
18: And the horrible redactions he's left our co-conspirators redacted and survivors unredacted.
16: In order to secure the job, Blanche has to sway all Republicans on the committee, but so far at least one appears to be wavering. Katie Nicholson, CBC News, Washington.
9: And that is your World This Hour. I'm Neil Herland.
19: Here is the forecast for the city of Edmonton. A good chance of showers in the evening and after midnight. A risk of severe thunderstorms. An overnight low of 14 degrees. For Thursday, partly sunny and 30. A risk of late day thunderstorms again. For Friday, a mixed sky and a high of 29. For the weekend, partly sunny both days with a 60% chance of showers. A high of 26 on Saturday, 22 on Sunday. 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
20: How many holes is in a straw?
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20: It's two holes.
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22: Welcome to Ideas. I'm Nala Ayed.
20: The reason why I say two, because if you got two exits, that's two holes. You got a back door and a front door of a house, that's two doors, that's two exits, that's two holes. So you saying your house got one hole?

0: It had already gone a few rounds on Twitter, Reddit, and Snapchat before that. And on the surface, it seems to be a debate about semantics. What exactly qualifies as a whole?
1: My first goal is to convince you you're confused about the holes.
0: But that confusion is also fun.
1: It is always a pleasure for those of us in the mathematical professions when the internet spends a day or two tying itself in a knot over a math problem. We get to watch other people discovering and enjoying the mode of thought we spend our whole lives taking pleasure in. When you have a really nice house, you like it when people unexpectedly come over.
0: Jordan Ellenberg was a child prodigy. He scored a perfect 800 on the math portion of his SATs or college entrance exams at the age of, wait for it, 12. He's a Guggenheim Fellow, a Harvard graduate, and a professor of mathematics at the University of Wisconsin-Madison. Oh, he's also the great square rootio. You say a number, he'll tell you its square root. Pretty closely, anyway.
1: Mental computation of square roots was a party trick I learned in college. Its social utility in that context was not as great as I'd anticipated.
0: His latest book is called Shape: The Hidden Geometry of Information, Biology, Strategy, Democracy, and Everything Else. But it's not the geometry of Euclid, that simple set of axioms that lets you prove that this angle is equal to that one. It's about geometry as a way of thinking, as a method of reasoning and argument, and a system for making sense of the world. I spoke with Jordan Ellenberg from his home in Madison, Wisconsin. About geometry, sure, but also about democracy, education, and yes, how many holes there are in a straw.
2: Hey Siri, does a straw have one hole or two holes?
3: A straw has zero holes. It is a tube.
1: I am a mathematician who talks about math in public. And this seems to unlock something in people. They tell me things. They tell me stories I sense they haven't told anyone in a long time, maybe ever. Stories about math. Sometimes sad stories. A math teacher rubbing a kid's ego in the mud for no reason but meanness. Sometimes the story is happier, an experience of abrupt illumination that burst open a child's mind, an experience the grown-up wanted to find a path back to but never quite could. Actually, this one is kind of sad too. Often, these stories are about geometry. It seems to stand out in people's high school memories like a weird, loud, out-of-scale note in a chorus. There are people who hate it, who tell me geometry was the moment math stopped making sense to them. Others tell me it was the only part of math that made sense to them. Somehow, it's primal, built into our bodies. From the second we exit hollering from the womb, we're reckoning where things are and what they look like. When South American mystics and their non-South American imitators drink ayahuasca, the sacred hallucinogenic tea, the first thing that happens, okay, the first thing that happens after the uncontrollable vomiting, is the perception of pure geometric form. Repeating two-dimensional patterns like the latticework in a classical mosque, or full three-dimensional visions of hexahedral cells clustered into pulsating honeycombs. Geometry is still there when the rest of our reasoning mind is stripped away.
0: You describe geometry not just as a branch of math, but an actual way of thinking. What does that way of thinking entail?
1: I think people don't appreciate how much it's woven into our ordinary way of thinking that we do when we're not in the classroom, when we're not like working problems with a pencil and paper. But to make that claim, I suppose I should say that my interpretation of what counts as geometry is very broad. You might not be surprised to hear. I mean, the word literally means like the measurement of the world, right? Like, okay, I'm not going to try to speak Greek to you guys, but like geos and metros, right? Earth and measure. And I would say whenever we talk about distance,

0: Whenever we talk about sort of two things being close to each other, like, oh, a close relative. Okay, if you think about your family tree already, when you talk about a close relative versus a distant relative, that's a geometric way of thinking about your family. When you describe it as a tree, when you draw a picture, you're drawing a fundamentally geometric diagram that takes these familial relationships that you have and geometrizes them, sort of makes a picture, like draws a shape that your family forms. When you talk about something you do on the radio a lot, right? The two sides of an argument, already you're sort of imposing a geometric metaphor. And I actually think being conscious of that is very useful because often you say to yourself, wait, like, why does it have two sides? Like, lots of figures have different numbers of sides, not just two. If you sort of interrogate these metaphors a little bit and think more seriously about what they say, I think that can be a very valuable practice.
1: Just walk me through that utility. Why, you know, help me as an interviewer if I'm talking about a two-way argument. Why is that useful?
0: So I would say that often, nobody ever asked me this before. Everybody always just accepts this as face value. You're going to make me go through my paces, which is awesome.
1: I'll try.
0: So let me spin it out a little bit. Let me improvise on that. What I would say is that if you sort of somewhat thoughtlessly say the two sides of the argument, what are you doing? First of all, as I said, you're saying there are only two sides. So you may be missing something, right? You may be missing an approach that you haven't thought of. But thing two is, I think if your metaphor is, oh, it's like the two sides of a stop sign, the front and the back, you're saying something very specific about the relationship of those two positions, that they are opposite of each other, that whatever is true of one is false of the other, and whatever is true of the other is false of the one. And most interesting social or political or intellectual or literary or philosophical arguments are not actually like that, right? The two sides of the argument, if you like, maybe in opposition, but they're not literally mirror images of one another, which is what you might think of, which is that what the metaphor applied to carelessly might lead you to think.
1: In your book, you write that geometry is not just a way of measuring ourselves or measuring, but it's a form of honesty. What's so honest about geometry?
0: Yeah, and that's another feature. And if I often say, and I put this in the book, that geometry is the cilantro of math. Like, people are not neutral about it. There's people who love it and people who hate it. And if you talk to people about it, which, you know, going around giving talks and talking to people about math, people, I mean, you know, they come to me with their math stories. It's like, I'm like the therapist, and like, they've been waiting like 20 years to like unload this trauma that they have of their, and I mean that very seriously. But what I find, and this is sort of part of the impetus of writing this particular book about this particular subject, that there are two kinds of people. There's people who are like, I loved math in high school, except geometry. Like, what was up with that? Then there was this like weird interlude where we just like drew pictures and proved obvious things. Like, why did we do that? And then there's other people, I would actually say maybe a little more numerous, who are like, I hated math, the entire thing in high school, except geometry. Why wasn't it all like that? That was the part that made sense. Mm-hmm. But people are not neutral. People recognize that it's different. And I am coming to answer your question, by the way.
1: Please.
0: I'm making my way towards it. You know, if the case I was making was, oh, it really organizes the way we think about the world, what we started with, I could say that about geometry, but I could say it about algebra too. I could say it about probability too. I could sort of argue, boy, we've got to think about things probabilistically. We've got to think about things algebraically. Of course, I believe all those things. I'm a mathematician. But I do think that geometry has a special role that makes it very different from everything else we learn in school math, and frankly, everything else we learn in school. The honesty piece is this: that geometry is where we prove things. Geometry is where we prove things, where we write proofs of statements. And that is very, very special. It's the place in school where we can make our own knowledge. We're not reliant on the authority of the teacher. We're not reliant on the authority of a book. There are certain rules, and we can construct a fact, even if it's a sort of somewhat abstract fact about a triangle or a circle. We can make it from scratch and nobody can tell us that we're wrong. That's extremely powerful. And I think people respond to that. There's a certain electricity to it. And people can respond to it positively or negatively, but I think that's what sets it apart. So, honesty. You know, when I write a book, it's never about what I think it's going to be about. I always sort of start researching and then like find super exciting stories that I didn't know were there. So when I was writing this book, I discovered that Abraham Lincoln was a huge geometry enthusiast. Who knew? I did not know any of this, but I sort of found out about it, and it's something people have written about. In 1864, the Reverend J.P. Gulliver of Norwich, Connecticut, recalled a conversation with Abraham Lincoln about how the president had acquired his famously persuasive rhetorical skill.
2: The source, Lincoln said, was geometry.
0: He has this kind of crazy crisis of faith when his political career is sort of in the toilet and he's kind of going around being a country lawyer. And he says to an interviewer, you know, every day I was going into court and being asked to prove things. And I was like, what does that mean?
2: In the course of my law reading, I constantly came upon the word demonstrate. I thought at first that I understood its meaning, but soon became satisfied that I did not. I consulted Webster's dictionary. That told of certain proof, proof beyond the possibility of doubt, but I could form no idea what sort of proof that was. I consulted all the dictionaries and books of reference I could find, but with no better results. You might as well have defined blue to a blind man. At last I said, Lincoln, you can never make a lawyer if you do not understand what demonstrate means. And I left my situation in Springfield, went home to my father's house, and stayed there till I could give any propositions in the six books of Euclid at sight. I then found out what demonstrate means and went back to my law studies.
0: He's kind of made of different stuff in a way, right? So he's
1: He is Honest Abe, right?
0: Right, exactly. Honest Abe. And he became a kind of lifelong enthusiast.
1: What does it say about Lincoln that, in your estimate, that he went to geometry and not these other more traditional sources?
0: I think, okay, I'm just going to keep on doing my like amateur psychology of Lincoln. Remember this thing I said that geometry doesn't rest on authority. It doesn't rest on it's in the book, therefore it's correct. It rests on here's the rules. You build it up yourself. That's very much Lincoln's personality. Like, you build it yourself, the self-made person, right? I mean, he's not from a patrician background, like the earlier American leaders we talk about, like Jefferson, right? So I do think the idea of I built this myself is like very much in keeping with Lincoln's character. And I think that's what geometry offers you. It offers you that ability to sort of build it up from scratch and say, I know this is right and I know this is sound because I made it and I trust myself.
1: You're very covetous of the word therefore. Talk to me a bit about why geometrists are, in your words, kind of the only ones who can actually
0: Okay, use it. But you struck on another of my pet peeves because we're geometers, not geometrists.
1: Sorry. Geometer.
0: No, it's okay. Yes, and it's because, I mean, you do see that, right? I mean, definitely this is something that a problem that mathematicians have. You read an article in the newspaper that will say it proves something, or will say, especially it's a tell, right? This word, therefore, it must be that, oh, if you believe this, then therefore you must believe that. And for those of us who live in the world of proofs, who live in the world of rigor, who live in the world of deduction, we're like, I know what therefore means. And it doesn't mean that. Like, you're saying therefore because you mean there's something I really want you to believe and there's something I really want to say. And if I sort of say therefore, I'm saying it with sort of a more ringing force. But it's not a proof. And by the way, when I say that, I have to always hurry to point out that I am not saying that I wish the stuff that was in the opinion page of the newspaper were proofs of a Euclidean nature. I mean, that would be horrible. First of all, most of the issues that we care about are not subject to proofs like that. And second of all, it would be like, it would be very long.
1: A bit cumbersome to read.
0: I think it's not so much, this is always a big question because people will say, why are students learning to do proofs? Why do we spend this year in America? It's in the ninth grade. I don't know when it is in Canada. Why do we spend this year training students to do proofs? Are there proofs in real life? Mostly no. I'm going to be honest. I hope we won't get in trouble for saying that. But what there are is a lot of non-proofs wearing the clothes of proofs. A lot of non-proofs that have words like therefore in them, or words like must, or words like prove. And I think once you really know what a proof is, once you've really felt one click together, you become kind of impervious to the fake proofs. You're able to distinguish a non-proof from a real proof. And I think that's kind of what Lincoln wanted. He wanted to have that ability. I promise you, it wasn't like he went into court and was giving Euclidean deductions and drawing diagrams on an easel, like in the middle of the court. But it meant that once you really know what it is, you're much less likely to be tricked by others or by yourself.
2: What Lincoln took from Euclid was the idea that if you were careful, you could erect a tall, rock-solid building of belief and agreement by rigorous deductive steps, story by story, on a foundation of axioms no one could doubt, or, if you like, truths one holds to be self-evident. I hear the echoes of Euclid in Lincoln's most famous speech, the Gettysburg Address, where he characterizes the United States as dedicated to the proposition that all men are created equal. A proposition is the term Euclid uses for a fact that follows logically from the self-evident axioms, one you simply cannot rationally deny. Lincoln wasn't the first American president to look for a basis of democratic politics in Euclidean terms. That was the math-loving Thomas Jefferson. Jefferson had studied Euclid at William and Mary as a young man and esteemed geometry highly ever afterward. In 1812, retired from politics, Jefferson wrote to his predecessor in the presidency, John Adams, "I have given up newspapers in exchange for Tacitus and Thucydides, for Newton and Euclid, and I find myself much the happier." Here we see a real difference between the two geometer presidents. For Jefferson, Euclid was part of the classical education required of a cultivated patrician, of a piece with the Greek and Roman historians and the scientists of the Enlightenment. Not so for Lincoln, the self-educated rustic. For Lincoln, unlike Jefferson, the Euclidean style isn't something belonging to the gentleman or the possessor of a formal education, because Lincoln was neither. It's a hand-hewn log cabin of the mind. Built properly, it can withstand any challenge, and anybody in the country Lincoln conceived can have one.
1: Here's an easier question. If Lincoln was drawn to geometry because of propositions, proofs, persuasion, what about you? Do you remember a moment or a memory that something kind of just clicked, so to speak, and brought you to that place?
0: Here's one. And it sort of comes back to this idea of making knowledge yourself. This is when I was a pretty small kid, but I knew my multiplication tables, or I knew like some of them. And I was just kind of like lying on the floor, like looking at whatever around the house, and like, you know, my parents had a stereo. This is the 70s. I'm dating myself here. So I was a kid in the 70s. So everybody had like wood paneled stuff in their living rooms. And so we had a stereo with like a wood panel in front of it with like a bunch of holes in it, you know, so like the sound can get out. And the holes were in kind of a rectangular array, like in a, like a 6x8 array of holes. And just kind of like lying there contemplating it, you look at this rectangle and you're like, oh, okay. So there's like six columns. And each one of those columns has eight holes. But then on the other hand, there's eight rows. And each of those rows has six holes. And then suddenly you're like, oh, crap. Like, six eights is the same thing as eight sixes. They're the same because I'm like looking at them. There they are in the rectangle. The six rows of eight are the same thing as the eight columns of six. Now, of course, because I knew the tables, I knew that, and I had observed the symmetry. I knew that if you knew six times eight, you also know eight times six, because that's what the way it looks in the table. And anybody who learns their multiplication table notices that. I knew it, but I didn't know it, right? I didn't really know it until that moment. And the mechanism by which I suddenly came to know it was a geometric one, right? It's because they're in a shape. Then once you know that, it's not something that somebody told you. Because if it's just something that somebody tells you, right, then how do you know that 11 times 12 is the same as 12 times 11 unless you know it at the table? I mean, you might sort of infer it. You might be like, oh, it seems like that's the way it works. But once you see the rectangle, once you do the geometry, you really know it, the click. And that's incredibly satisfying and incredibly empowering.
3: 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Jordan Ellenberg is a mathematician, professor, and author of the book Shape, The Hidden Geometry of Information, Biology, Strategy, Democracy, and Everything Else. He's not just a mathematician, he plays one.
4: Who can tell me what?
5: 7,695.
3: In the movie Gifted, about an exasperated child prodigy, Ellenberg briefly appears as, you guessed it, a math professor.
5: What I want you to notice is that when you compute P of N for N congruent to 4 mod 5, the answer is a multiple of 5.
3: Which means he's now one of a select group of people in the world with what's known as an Erdős-Bacon number. Maybe you've heard of a Bacon number. That's the number of steps between any given movie star and prolific actor Kevin Bacon. For example, Diane Keaton has a Bacon number of 2. She was in Marvin's Room with Robert De Niro.
6: Do you mind if I call you Augustina?
7: Well, my name is Bessie.
6: Bessie, of course, I'm sorry.
3: And Robert De Niro was in Sleepers with Kevin Bacon.
6: I may not be in your division, but I do weigh more than 85 pounds.
8: Yeah, that's right. So how you been?
3: Mathematicians have their own version of the Bacon number. It's the Erdős number, the number of steps away from co-authoring a paper with the prolific Hungarian mathematician Paul Erdős. For example, Albert Einstein has an Erdős number of 2, since he co-authored with Ernst Strauss, who co-authored with Erdős. But only a very select few have an Erdős-Bacon number, linked both to a paper published by Erdős and a movie starring Kevin Bacon. Jordan Ellenberg's Erdős number is 3.
2: I wrote a paper in 2001 about modular forms with Chris Skinner, who as a Bell Labs intern in 1993 wrote a paper about zeta functions with Andrew Odlyzko, who wrote 3 papers with Erdős between 1979 and 1987. My Bacon number is 2, thanks to being in Gifted with Octavia Spencer, who played Big Customer opposite Kevin Bacon's Jorge in the 2005 Queen Latifah vehicle Beauty Shop. So my Erdős Bacon number is 3 plus 2, or 5.
3: With that 5, Jordan Ellenberg joins Stephen Hawking, Colin Firth, Elon Musk, and just a handful of others. Besides the prestige, Ellenberg appreciates the geometry of his Erdős-Bacon number. That when you think of 2 movie stars or 2 mathematicians and the distance from one to another, you're thinking geometrically. And otherwise scattered and meaningless relationships can also be ordered into shape. Here's the second part of my conversation with Jordan Ellenberg.
2: Rita Dove is a Pulitzer Prize-winning poet, a former poet laureate of the United States, and the Commonwealth Professor of English at the University of Virginia, where Thomas Jefferson and James Joseph Sylvester both thought deep mathematical thoughts in their day. But in the early 1960s, she was a nerdy kid in Akron, Ohio. Her father was an industrial chemist, the first Black research chemist at Goodyear Tire. Most great poets never write even one math poem, but Dove wrote 2. Geometry. I prove a theorem and the house expands. The windows jerk free to hover near the ceiling floats away with a sigh. As the walls clear themselves of everything but transparency, the scent of carnations leaves with them. I am out in the open. And above, the windows have hinged into butterflies, sunlight glinting where they've intersected. They are going to some point, true and unproven. There's something special about geometry, something that makes it worth writing poems about. Everywhere else in the school curriculum, you must, in the end, defer to the teacher's authority or a textbook's. When it comes to who fought in the French and Indian Wars or what the principal products of Portugal are. In geometry, you make your own knowledge. The power is in your hands. The Pythagorean theorem isn't true because Pythagoras said it was. It's true because we can, ourselves, prove that it's true. Behold. But truth and proof are not the same thing. That's where Dove's poem ends, with the point true but unproven. Proof is an essential tool for us, the measure of our certainty, just as it was for Lincoln. But it is not the point. The point is to understand things. We want not just the facts, but the souls of the facts. It's at the moment of understanding that the walls go transparent the ceiling flies off, and we're doing geometry.
3: I want to read you part of an article from the Washington Post way back in 1987. It was about you winning a competition called the USA Math Olympiad. This is what you had to say about math way back in 1987. I always think of it as a zoo. There are a million different mathematical objects. They are like animals. Some are like each other and some are unalike. The amazing thing is it all connects. Something or anything you prove with trigonometry is just as true if you do it with algebra. I think it's kind of amazing, actually, if you think of it from an emotional point of view. I don't think a lot, or perhaps most people listening to our conversation would have an emotional point of view about mathematics. So what is it that's emotional about it for you?
0: So first of all, I am curious because what 16-year-old me wrote makes perfect sense to 50-year-old me, but does it make sense to you? I'm curious. Or do you read that and you're like, what the hell is that kid talking about? Is he drunk? I'm curious how that reads.
1: No, it reads in a wondrous way, actually. To talk about math in an emotional point of view at 16, wow. Like, I want to know more. I'd like to interview that kid.
0: I have a 16-year-old. 16-year-olds are filled with emotions. Trust me, I know this very well. I mean, it's and we can forget this when we emphasize the formal and the rigorous side of the subject. Although it's incredibly important and it's one of the things that sort of makes math special and makes it different from other endeavors. We must never forget that math is made of people. I mean, it's a human activity that human beings do for human reasons. And everything that people do, they have feelings about. Right? Like the desire to prove something is a desire. Like you feel frustration, you feel eagerness, like you feel, okay, maybe it's more like 95% frustration, 5% eagerness in your actual life as a researcher. That's life in science. But, you know, as a teacher, let me say this. Okay, so I teach math, right? I teach at the University of Wisconsin. I'm in front of students all the time. The biggest human challenge we have as teachers, and this is going to sound sort of silly, but it really is important, is that we know math very well. Okay, that sounds like that should be good, right? I mean, and it is good, but we know math very well and our students do not. And in order to be an effective teacher, you have to kind of imagine yourself into the mind of not knowing it. That can be very hard, actually, if you know it very well and you've known it for a long time. Actually, I'm going through this right now because I have a 16-year-old. I'm teaching him how to drive. It's hard to explain how to drive, right? Because you just know.
1: It's so intuitive.
0: Right. It's actually hard to put yourself into the mindset of not knowing how to drive. And in the same sense, it's hard for me to put myself into the mindset of not knowing geometry or not knowing calculus or something like that.
1: Do you still think of math as a zoo?
0: Yes, absolutely. I mean, and I think it's actually, maybe I was only just dimly grasping it then, but, you know, Henri Poincaré, who's one of the great geometers and is a central figure in my book, and also just an incredible creator of aphorisms. I mean, if this guy could be on Twitter, it would be like incredible because he was like so good with these like little pithy sayings that he would come up with. So he has this remark that has sort of resounded through the history of mathematics ever since, where he says mathematics is the art of calling different things by the same name. Beautiful, beautiful, because it has that ironic tang that we love, right? It's like, wait, I thought mathematicians were supposed to be super precise and call everything exactly what it is. Like, well, yes, we do. But at the same time, it's also incredibly important to know what distinctions not to make. And in a way, what we do at the zoo is like that, right? On the one hand, if you need to know exactly what subspecies of tiger that is, you can find that information. It's there on the little placard. But you also, when you think about animals, you can say, okay, there's this tiger and there's that tiger. And sometimes you just need to know that it's a tiger. In any given moment, there's certain distinctions that are important to make and certain distinctions that are unimportant is kind of how we think about animals and other kinds of menageries. And it's how we think about math too.
1: Well, it's funny. Actually, it's a good way to get into this next topic I want to tackle with you, which you foreshadowed, which is how we teach kids about math. Because I think one of the points you were making about math is that we make the mistake of saying if kids don't understand it, it's probably their fault.
0: Okay, well, I do have a little bit of a heterodox view about this. So I'll say this. I don't think that the goal of math teaching should be for every school kid to love math, which I think plenty of my colleagues would say, like, that's the goal. Like, we have to find a way for them to experience the love of math that people like me do, people in my profession and people who teach math at the K-12 level do. And I guess I don't believe in that because I think it's authentically like kind of weird how much I love math. Like I think that that's...
1: It's rare.
0: In the same way that there's people who like, you know, I also like super, super love like ultra salty, like Swedish, like herring roe spread, like on a cracker. And like, I know the people who love it and like not everybody loves it and that's okay. But what depresses me about what's happening in math education is not if kids are like, I don't care about math that much. I don't love it. Okay, you don't love it. Fine. What is sad is if kids are like, I can't do this. I'm like congenitally incapable of do this. Kids who are trained to be like, this is just impossible for me. I think that's just almost never the case. And I do think we've trained a lot of children to believe that about themselves. And that's pretty bad.
1: And yet you point out that one of the biggest problems in how we educate children in math is that we often tell them that math is easy. What's wrong with doing that?
0: Because it's not. That's the reason. Math is actually very hard. And there is a fine line. I am definitely not going to sit here and tell people how to do it because I am not a K-12 teacher. But even in college, we have the same issue. I think we need to find a way, and it takes a lot of emotional intelligence, like it's not an easy thing, to say, to send the message that it's hard, but it's a hard thing that you can do, that people in general can do. Like we do hard things. We do hard things all the time. Just like learning to like be an adult and live life is hard, but people do it. Mm-hmm. Raising a child is incredibly hard, right? Nobody would say it's easy to like somehow have a kid like survive from like infancy to like, you know, through 5 years old. And yet look around you, like everybody's doing it. And we don't tell people it's going to be easy. We don't. We tell people it's hard, but there's going to be something in it for you. It's worthwhile and it's possible for you. And I think with work, we can send that message. But if we say it's easy, I do think it's really dangerous because and I had to unlearn this, by the way, it comes naturally to us, partly because if you know it really well, it is easy for you. Like, what if I said to my kid, like, okay, driving's easy. You just get on the highway and go. Just, you know, I do this every day. Like, it's easy. Just like, okay, I might be like a smear on the pavement right now if that's what I told him. No. And I think that if you tell a child, this is simple, this is easy, and then they encounter the fact that it is manifestly not simple or easy, what are they going to think? Are they going to think my teacher lied to me? No, because kids trust teachers. They're going to think, mm-hmm. Oh, I'm stupid. The problem's with me. This is easy and I couldn't immediately do it. So therefore this whole enterprise, I'm out. And we do send that message and I think it's incredibly bad.
1: Here's something that we heard about recently. The Florida Department of Education recently declared that it had rejected several math textbooks because they included what they called, quote unquote, critical race theory. The department didn't offer any details about what was in these math textbooks, but here's Florida's lieutenant governor appearing on Fox and Friends. Cue tape.
9: I knew it was being taught in school, but you know that there's an ideology here that they're trying to indoctrinate our children when it's tucked into math books.
10: Indeed, Rachel, and good morning. And you're right. What we've seen is obviously a systematic attempt by these publishers to infiltrate our children's education by embedding topics such as critical race theory, things that have nothing to do with math.
9: Right. So they're seeing like math problems that, you know, have gender issues involved and CRT in it. What's been the reaction of parents from Florida on this?
10: Especially in those youngest grades when kids are most impressionable. We have to make sure that our kids are free from indoctrination, that we're not embedding this ideology. And I think that parents really want to make sure that in Florida, their kids are going to be taught, not indoctrinated.
1: So, of course, we have no way of knowing what's actually in those books because the department didn't give any examples. But this is not the first political controversy over math education. There was a conflict over the so-called Common Core math a few years ago. And before that, it was a debate between liberals and conservatives over new math in the mid-20th century. Why is teaching math so politically contentious?
0: First of all, let me say this. I'm not going to like say anything about the textbooks Florida is using or not using because I have not seen them. I don't know what's in them. Like, you know, I have my own biases, but I will say this. Okay, we have an amazing collection at the University of Wisconsin of historical math textbooks, of basically like books that were used in Wisconsin from about 1910 until the present. and like three full bookcases of math textbooks. And looking at these books, just standing there and picking them off the shelf and looking at them, what you realize is that every single controversy about math education that exists, we have been having for 100 years or more. Every single approach, you know. So for instance, okay, I'll give you an example. You know, Common Core, which is very controversial. One of the things that people really didn't like is like, okay, I mean, there's a lot of different stuff that makes up Common Core. But one thing is like, okay, we're going to sort of have a part of the classroom time be students trying to develop ideas about what's the case, like trying to sort of, rather than being told, here's the method, do it. Here's another method, do it. Here's another method, do it. Being told, like, okay, here's a bunch of answers. Can you sort of figure out, can you sort of try to understand like what relates them, like what the commonalities are? Can you sort of like, you know, the so-called discovery teaching. I'm not even going to weigh in on whether or not that's like a good idea and for which grades, et cetera, et cetera. I'm just going to say that, you know, while researching this book, I found a geometry textbook from 1860 that uses the exact same approach, where there's no instruction at all, just a list of problems. And it's like, okay, try to do these like 180 problems in this order. Think about each one in the light of the ones you did before and discover for yourself the principles of geometry.
1: Oh, wow.
0: Nothing is new. Nothing is new. If you want to say like, what is this like new thing where math textbooks try to have questions that touch directly on questions of social import, you can find this in like textbooks from the 1930s. I've seen them. I mean, it's just, we go around, around and around in circles, like are having the same arguments again and again. And there's probably like no way to stop doing that. But you asked, why do we have this argument about specifically about math? And I would say, I mean, first of all, to some extent, I can promise you there's like huge curricular issues about how we teach about the Civil War in history class, what books, which authors we read in English class, et cetera, et cetera. But I do think math is special because of this feature. I'm going to sort of bring us back to where we started. It has a certain prestige and it has this certain freedom from authority. The idea that math is kind of threatening because it enables students to draw their own conclusions that authorities cannot overrule, that's very old. In fact, okay, are you ready? There's like, you go back to the 17th century. I feel like you want to interrupt the train, but the train is rolling and then I'm going to let you talk.
1: Please keep going.
0: Okay. You can go back to the 17th century and there's an amazing book written in defense of Newton called Geometry, No Friend to Infidelity. So people were like writing whole books being like, I know you think that if people get into this calculus stuff, they're going to be like, okay, forget Jesus. Now it's all calculus. Like that's, I mean, like you don't have to write a whole book about that unless there's a controversy, unless some lieutenant governor at the time was like, I don't like this Newton thing. That I mean, this seems dangerous. It seems like it's some locus of authority that's not the one I'm comfortable with. So that's old. And it's not just the 20th or 21st century. It's not just America or Florida. It's like a pretty common thing that because mathematics and even especially geometry has this property of kind of, I can make the knowledge myself, it's dangerous. It's seen as dangerous because it is kind of dangerous.
2: Maybe the purest example of this point of view is the short novel Flatland, written by English schoolmaster Edwin Abbott in 1884. It is a story told by a square.
11: I call our world Flatland, not because we call it so, but to make its nature clearer to you, my happy readers, who are privileged to live in three dimensions.
2: The book takes place in a two-dimensional world whose inhabitants are unable to conceive any direction not spanned by the four compass points they know. The people in the plane are geometric figures whose shape determines their position in society. The more sides a person has, the higher their station.
11: Our professional men and gentlemen are squares, to which class I myself belong.
2: The most exalted of all, polygons so multi-sided as to be indistinguishable from circles. Isosceles triangles constitute the masses. The only people below them are women, who are mere line segments, and who are presented in the novel as terrifying creatures, nearly mindless, lethally pointy, and invisible when viewed head-on.
11: It was the first day of a long vacation. Having amused myself till a late hour with my favorite recreation, geometry, I had retired to rest with an unsolved problem in my mind.
2: Upon awakening, the square is startled by a disembodied voice, which reveals itself as coming from a tiny circle that has somehow gotten inside his house.
12: I am indeed, in a certain sense, a circle, and a more perfect circle than any in Flatland. But to speak more accurately, I am many circles in one.
2: The circle grows and shrinks inexplicably. But of course, that's because the circle is not a circle, but a sphere, whose cross-section inside our narrator's universe grows and shrinks as the sphere moves up and down in the third dimension. The sphere tries to explain itself to the square.
12: Your country of two dimensions is not spacious enough to represent me, a being of three dimensions, but can only exhibit a slice or section of me, which is what you call a circle.
2: After words fail, the sphere lifts the narrator out of his home plane and tilts him, so that he can see for himself the shape of the world he had previously only inferred.
11: Awestruck at the sight of the mysteries of the three-dimensional Earth, thus unveiled before my unworthy eye, I said to my companion, "The matter is now so clear to me, the nature of real space so palpable, that methinks I could make a child understand it. Permit me to descend at once and enlighten the world."
2: Returning to his plane after this revelation, the square tries to spread the news about what he's seen. Predictably, he's imprisoned, and that's where the novel leaves him, locked up, his revelation ignored.
11: I exist in the hope that these memoirs, in some manner, may find their way to the minds of humanity in this dimension, and stir up rebels who shall refuse to be confined to just two dimensions.
2: Flatland was received at the time of publication with a mixture of bemusement and dismissal. The New York Times said, "It's a very puzzling book and a very distressing one, and to be enjoyed by about six or at the outside seven persons in the whole of the United States and Canada." But it's become a favorite of young people with a taste for geometry, adapted for film several times and continually in print. I read it again and again as a kid. But I didn't understand as a child that the book was a satire, lampooning rather than embracing the already old-fashioned view of social hierarchy that holds sway in Flatland. Far from seeing women as empty-headed death needles, Abbott was an advocate of equality in education. He served on the council of the Girls Public Day School Company, which financed secondary education for women. The power of geometry in this telling is that a two-dimensional being can infer, by pure thought, the properties of a higher world he can't directly observe. The principles of geometry, far from enforcing an oppressive social order, are a way out of it for those able to accept the reality of the world beyond. The geometry we know can be used to endorse conventional ways, but the geometry we don't yet know is a threat. In 17th century Italy, the Jesuits stamped out mathematicians' attempts to develop a rigorous theory of infinitesimals and compute the areas and volumes of previously inaccessible figures. If it went beyond Euclid, it was suspect. Geometry, especially new geometry, offers a locus of authority that rivals the established order. In this way, it can be a destabilizing force and a radical measure.
13: Hey, babe, does the straw have one or two holes?
14: Technically, there's one there and there's one there. So that's two, but always at one hole that continues all the way through.
15: Because you want to know, I have the unpopular opinion. I think it's one hole. I think it's one hole. I think it's one hole. Zero.
16: One hole.
17: It's two holes.
18: One hole.
19: Look, you're telling me, if I cut a hole in the bottom of this cup, right, and I drop this through there, it went through two holes, or is it one hole?
14: Two.
19: It's one hole.
14: There's two holes, the bottom of the straw and the top. Top hole, that's bottom hole. One.
1: You tackle the problem very early in your book of how many holes there are in a straw. I have my own opinions about this, which I feel best not to share. but I'm curious first if we could begin with kind of an overview. What is that problem? What is the question we're really asking there?
0: I mean, the question is just what it says. How many holes are there in a straw? And then amazingly, I learned that you can find a huge amount of dispute over that question, including some immensely entertaining YouTube of like just people arguing about how many holes there are and getting like more and more irate and upset and like really into it. And I love this as a teacher. I love this because to me, I'm like, why are people so upset? Like, why do they get so into it? And I would claim that it's because on some level, they understand that there's some actually mathematical deep issue here. It's because there is an issue that people are like not willing to like let go of it and find themselves really, really arguing about it.
1: When you say issue, an issue of ambiguity or something beyond that?
0: Yeah, an issue of realizing, I mean, maybe let me put it this way. When you see an argument between two people, one of whom says, and the two most popular positions are, look, there's this one hole in the straw and it goes all the way through. And somebody else who says, well, there's obviously two holes. There's the top hole and the bottom hole. It makes you realize that even a word as simple as hole, you don't really know what it means. We're sort of in the position, I'm going to dignify these like random dudes who argue on YouTube. They're like Abraham Lincoln, right? They're like people who just suddenly realize that a word that they've been using all their life, they don't actually know what it means. And like Lincoln, they have that drive to actually address it and actually try to like work out what they mean by it. And that is salutary. I love that about people. It's our best selves when we're doing that.
1: How do you, as a child, a child prodigy and a Harvard educated mathematician, how do you approach the question?
0: Well, I would approach it. I always say, and this is something I even like tell my grad students, I tell like people I teach, I'm like, you know, when you're faced with like a math problem that you don't understand, one thing you could do is try to make the problem easier and see if you can understand it then. But another thing you can do, which is like a little paradoxical, but very useful, is make the problem harder and see how your understanding of it changes.
1: So how do you do that?
0: I like to say, okay, how many holes are there in a pair of pants? That's more complicated. That's a more complicated shape than a straw. But I think sometimes making the problem harder and making it more general allows you to sort of see more general features that you couldn't see from the original problem. So for a pair of pants, there's actually still some people who will say, there's just one hole. There's a sort of the whole interior of the pants. A lot of people will say there's three holes. There's the waist and there's the two legs. But this is like me being the dad and being like, oh, look at my clever kids. This is what my daughter said when I asked her this. She's like, well, there's two holes because the waist hole is just like the combination of the two leg holes.
1: That is clever.
0: And that's actually kind of a deep insight. If you think the straw has one hole, I think you kind of have to think the pants have two holes. But that brings you to this sort of very amazing revolutionary thing that happened in geometry in the beginning of the 20th century. And Poincaré, who we mentioned earlier, was involved, and Emmy Noether was involved. This development of the idea of what's called in math homology, this idea that the waist hole is the combination of the two leg holes, all of a sudden it's like you're doing arithmetic, but with holes, with geometric things. Mm. You're sort of saying like waist equals leg plus leg. And this insight like created an entire new field of mathematics. The idea that geometric things could be added and subtracted as if they were numbers. And that it made sense to talk about, yeah, doing this kind of something that looks like algebra, but with geometric entities. And so in the end, I'll tell you, I encourage people to watch these videos, by the way. But if you want my actual answer to the question about the straw.
1: I do want your answer. Yeah. So how many holes are in the straw?
0: I would say it has the top hole and the bottom hole. One is the negative of the other in this kind of arithmetic sense that Poincaré and Noether introduced. They're not identical, but they're also related. It's kind of like asking, like, are you and your reflection in the mirror like two different people or the same? Like, you know, one is reversed left to right. So you could say like, oh, the me in the mirror is not the same because they're left-handed and I'm right-handed. And yet you wouldn't really say there's two different people, right? There's sort of like one person and their reflection. And that's the status of the two holes in the straw. One is the reflection of the other.
1: What's the lesson? What can we learn from arguing about holes in a straw, or that we can kind of apply to education and democracy and knowledge and everything else?
0: I think the mental process you go through when you have this argument, which is kind of different, by the way, from the mental process that you have when you do school geometry, is just learning to interrogate your own reasoning and ask yourself how it works. Like to say, it's one thing to sort of have an opinion. God knows the world is full of people with opinions. I'm a one-hole or I'm a two-hole. It just seems to me like it has two holes. But what I think is valuable is to be like, there must be some reason I think that. And to actually sort of be open-minded enough to like reflect on your own, I was going to say reasoning, but really it's a combination of reasoning and intuition. I mean, this is another one of like Poincaré's great insights, that geometry, contrary to what we might presented in school is not an austere and arid exercise of pure reason. It's reason married to intuition. If you don't have intuition, you can't start. Okay, I'll tell you something that my PhD advisor told me, which is kind of, it's actually kind of mathematical folk wisdom, but I learned it from my advisor. And he said it in the context of doing mathematics research, but I think it applies more generally. He said, like, you know, you try to prove by day and you try to disprove by night. Like, whatever it is that you think is the case, whatever opinion it is that you have, of course, you sort of spend a certain amount of time trying to bolster it and like sort of arguing for it. But you also got to spend a certain amount of your day, whatever it is that you think is the case, however it is you think the world works, I'd better be able to inhabit the possibility, and since I haven't proved it yet, I'd better be able to inhabit the mental realm of disbelieving it and being the person who's trying to prove the opposite so that I can see whether I can do that or not. And if I can, maybe there's a reason.
1: Is it too far a stretch to say we could be more empathetic and better have better arguments if we thought that way more often?
0: Yeah, absolutely. And I think, you know, this is a bigger conversation and math is only one strand of it. But I think it's definitely true that we've sort of accidentally built a kind of information sphere that doesn't reward that at all. Like, it rewards winning. It rewards the so-called dunk, right? If you're like on Twitter all day, as I like to be, because math Twitter is like cool in its way, you can definitely see that somehow you don't get points for being able to empathetically imagine yourself into the position of holding a position opposite to the one you hold, right? You get points for kind of tenaciously being a bulldog and being like, here is where I am and I will never leave. And I think that math teaches you to sort of not be in this mindset, at least as regards like questions about straws and pants.
1: Thank you so much for your time and your insights.
0: Thank you. This is really fun talking.
3: Jordan Ellenberg teaches mathematics at the University of Wisconsin-Madison. He's also the author of Shape, The Hidden Geometry of Information, Biology, Strategy, Democracy, and Everything Else. 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This episode was produced by Matthew Lazen Ryder. Technical production, Danielle Duval. Web producer, Lisa Ayuso. Senior producer, Nicola Lukšić. Greg Kelly is the executive producer of Ideas, and I'm Nala Ayed.

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1: This is what summer basketball sounds like in Canada.

0: That is some of the NAC Orchestra performing some of Robert Schumann's Second Symphony from their Juno-nominated album, Clara Robert Johannes Lyrical Echoes. Over the past 11 seasons, Alexander Shelley has toured the orchestra across Canada and Europe, brought them to Carnegie Hall, recorded 13 albums, commissioned over 50 new works, including premiering Philip Glass's 13th Symphony, Truth in Our Time. But that's only half the story, because the projects Alexander brought were often groundbreaking and incredibly original. He would pair Canadian composers with choreographers. He would blend photography, film, visual art, and poetry into pieces. And he was also able to tell stories and create music that showed so many different sides of Canada. And he created programs that reflected the world we live in today, rather than being what Alexander calls a living museum and simply paying homage to the famous sounds of centuries-old Europe. Alexander recently performed his final concert with the National Arts Centre Orchestra, but ahead of that, he spoke with Tom Power. Not only that, they spoke at the home of the NAC Orchestra, Southam Hall in Ottawa. Here's their conversation.
1: Alexander, nice to see you. How are you doing?
2: I'm very well. It's a pleasure to see you.
3: It's lovely to see you. I want to talk a little bit about when you first came. So you had guest conducted with the, because that's how conductors get hired. You had guest conducted with the National Arts Centre Orchestra before this. I haven't talked to many conductors who have conducted a national orchestra. Is the pressure different when it's a national orchestra versus a city orchestra?
2: You know, I'm not... words like pressure and stress, they're words that I don't think about those words much, so
3: You don't feel any expectation. You didn't feel any expectation when you came.
2: I don't travel through the world like that. Weirdly, what I think about are things like opportunities and responsibilities. So I did think a lot about the national mandate, if you will, and it's one of the many reasons I wanted to take the job. Growing up in the UK, I would observe the very robust conversations around the BBC. I used to look at the way they would have to defend themselves. And I used to ask myself questions, you know, what do I value most in something like the BBC, a national organization? And I thought, well, if it is going to be funded through taxpayer dollars, then, or pounds, then I would say a primary responsibility is to do the things that commercial organizations can't so easily do. Otherwise, why do it? Mm. And sometimes that means taking a risk on a show that no one else has believed in, but someone in production sees that there's something there that could become something. And, you know, the BBC, for example, have produced The Office, and it goes on and on.
3: They're just incredible
2: shows that they took a bet on. They took a bet on a person. And then when it gets into the realm of, well, they have to justify how many people are watching, it becomes more complicated because sometimes exactly the things that are risky are the things that don't immediately attract audiences.
3: Yeah.
2: So I used to think about it a lot. It's just what I'm saying.
3: Yeah. You know.
2: So I came to Canada and I thought, well, National Arts Centre, what are the responsibilities of this job? What are the opportunities? And I arrived at a wonderful moment in time because it was the sesquicentennial. It was also the time that the Truth and Reconciliation Commission was going to be bringing back their report.
3: Yeah.
2: And so I was convinced that the, let's say, everyday workings of an orchestra, being excellent, rehearsing really well, creating a sound, working with brilliant artists, diversifying repertoire, that nuts and bolts of the job, we got to do that anyway.
3: Yeah.
2: You just got to do that. But what are our obligations above and beyond that? And what are the opportunities? And I have to say I've relished it.
3: What I was hoping to do is talk to you a little bit about some of the pieces that that came out of this time with you at the NAC. So the first one I wanted to talk to you about is Life Reflected.
2: Yeah.
3: So this is you guys brought in four composers to work with the choreographer Donna Fior to celebrate four different Canadian women: Alice Munro, the Mi'kmaq poet Rita Jo, astronaut Roberta Bondar, and Amanda Todd, a 15-year-old girl who died after cyberbullying. I know it was a while ago. What do you remember about that work?
2: Oh, I remember a lot about that.
3: Tell me.
2: Because it was one of the most important projects of my life. It was such an amazing learning process. So in preparation for the start of my tenure, we were having conversations about how does, A, an orchestra celebrate a sesquicentennial?

0: biennial? And B, how does a national orchestra or a national, let's say, organization, a federally funded organization, celebrate a sesquicentennial? Firstly, I had to figure out what sesquicentennial meant, because now it's a very normal word for me. But back then I was like, the what?
1: A couple of times so far, I was like, do I need to translate that?
0: And yeah,
1: I was like,
0: no, it's the 150th anniversary.
1: I think people know, because I think we went through it.
0: We all went through it together.
1: Not sure
0: we can all spell it, but we'll give it a go. And they were really interesting conversations. It was like, okay, is it moose and mountains and bear and lakes? Probably not. Mm. Okay. So what is it? What are Canadian stories? What always interests me is a story that's based in a place but represents a human universal, you know, something that across culture and time people experience. Mm-hmm. And Rita Joe, who, that's a whole other story, building our relationship with Eskasoni First Nation, with the Joe family, in order to tell that story and how that relationship has endured. We just went back there a few weeks ago.
1: Yeah, could you tell the story the first time you went out there? I heard a great story about that. Didn't you guys play the hockey rink out there or something like that?
0: Yeah, so we were in contact with the Joe family, first of all, of course, if we wanted to, you know, use Rita's poem. And so we met them and talked to them. And then we visited Eskasoni. We brought the whole orchestra over there. The day we arrived, they threw a feast for us. They played for us. They have great fiddlers there.
1: Yeah, yeah.
0: And it was a feast, music. We just explored the community with them. Extraordinary hosts, so generous. And then the next day, they cleared the hockey arena, put down boards, put in hundreds of seats, built a stage with a screen, and we performed I Lost My Talk, which was the part of the Life Reflective program that was built on Rita Joe's poem, with the Joe family there.
1: How was that for you? How was that?
0: It was the most extraordinary experience. It was truly moving.
2: I lost my talk. The talk you took away when I was a little girl at Shubenacadie School. You snatched it away!
0: I mean, I learned a lot through Rita Joe's story, through learning about Shubenacadie Residential School. I learned a lot during that visit about how present those stories still are. And it always used to really annoy me when I wasn't a parent, when people said, oh, when you're a parent, you'll feel that differently.
1: Yeah.
0: It just used to annoy me.
1: Yeah, me too.
0: But I have to say, coming back 10 years later and hearing those same stories through the lens of fatherhood.
1: Yeah.
0: And, you know, an amazing thing happened in this visit. The same thing, they hosted us through a party, they cooked for us, they performed music for us. Then the next day we performed for them and with them in the hockey arena again. And afterwards there was a reception. And Emma Stevens, who is from Eskasoni and sang with us, she did a cover of Blackbird, Paul McCartney's Blackbird, in Mi'kmaq. Mm. And Paul McCartney heard about it.
1: Yeah, I remember that.
0: Anyway, she sang Blackbird with us.

0: But she and her partner were at the reception. We were just chatting. And I was going to do the sweat lodge. And it was my first time doing the sweat lodge that evening. And, you know, because I'm a Brit, I was nervous I was going to get dehydrated or something would go wrong and I'd just get stuck in
1: you
0: there.
1: Pass
0: and,
1: out.
0: You know, exactly. Yeah. Just something terribly embarrassing.
1: Yeah, yeah.
0: And I was sort of joking around with them about it and saying, God, you know, am I going to be okay? And her boyfriend said, listen, he's a young guy. It's a really important part of our community. We pray for our ancestors and our community and our family and the people who haven't come back from war or didn't come back from school. And then he kept talking. And I called my wife later on that evening and I said, you know, the most extraordinary framing of it happened, which is that this young man said something that neither I nor any of my friends have had to say in our lives, that we pray for the people who didn't come back from school. You know, that just, he just said it in passing, but it hit me like, he was
1: especially as a parent. Yeah,
0: he's
1: yeah.
0: in his early 20s, yeah, yeah. you know. And then I was in the sweat lodge and at the end of our couple of hours in there, you know, going in and out, there was a final song which they said they sing at the end of every sweat lodge, which was a song about Shubenacadie School and about the generation of children that was lost. And I just found it, it's one of the most powerful experiences I've ever happened because of the presence of loss, the presence, completely understandably, of the visceral pain, and yet the quiet, real dignity of finding avenues for catharsis within the community, just quietly in a sweat lodge that they built themselves with a few people at a time, to be in that space, to sing those songs, to acknowledge that it's happened, to share the trauma in an effort to find a way forward.
1: Mm.
0: It was one of the most beautiful experiences I've had in my life, I have to say. Human, real. Yeah.
2: So gently, I offer my hand and ask, let me find my talk. Let me find my talk so I can teach you about me.
3: That was some of the National Arts Center Orchestra and I Lost My Talk from their Life Reflected project. It's a piece based on a poem by Mi'kmaq poet and songwriter Rita Joe. I'm Jill Deacon. This is Q. You're listening to Tom's conversation with the NAC Orchestra's music director, Alexander Shelley. What's also interesting about Alexander's work is how he likes to program shows and develop projects based on ideas or themes. And a few years ago, the orchestra did a big one on truth. They commissioned the highly acclaimed and influential composer Philip Glass to do a piece, but also included works by other composers, including the Canadian Nicole Lisée and the Ottawa slam poet Yao. So Tom was interested in all of that and in why Alexander wanted to lean into this idea of truth with the orchestra. Here's what Alexander had to say.
0: Music. Even though music is my life and it was my first language, music is for me also a tool. It's not an end in and of itself.
1: Yeah.
0: So we're all navigating life, the world, a lot of questions we all have.
1: Yeah.
0: There's the material world, there's the psychological world, there's the emotional world.
1: Yeah.
0: We like to persuade ourselves everything is rational and reasonable, but a very, you know, a cursory reading of behavioral psychology lets you know that nothing's really rational about the way we make decisions. Uh-huh. Therefore, okay, what is? Well, things like the arts, in fact, the arts explore the inner world and the things that actually define the way we perceive the world and therefore rationalize our decisions, you know? So, and that was actually a starting point for this question. I wrote a little essay for our team. And to me, whether it was social justice issues, identity politics, environmentalism, the ever more polarized political splits in the world, a lot of it came down to this question of when we say truth, what do we mean?
1: Yeah.
0: And when we say reason, what do we mean? In an age in which there is more information simply at everybody's fingertips than was conceivable even 10 years ago, where algorithms you know, all of the stuff that we know. So I was just interested in saying, can we as musicians and through our work explore that? And if I may, it's not that I just that I find this interesting, but when I think about how we communicate the why of symphonic music, or maybe just the why of music in general, I think we do ourselves a service when we invite people in to see that you can have an entire symphony that isn't just music. It's an exploration of an experience, like a Shostakovich War Symphony is an exploration of what it feels like to be within totalitarianism, which is why there are long stretches of the music where, as an audience member, you feel claustrophobic, you feel uncomfortable.

0: So if I say to an audience member, hey, you're going to love this symphony, then I'm mis-selling it. If I say, you know what, this is really an important and astonishing symphony, because you're going to come into that hall in the year 2026 in Ottawa, and for 45 minutes or 60 minutes, you are going to have shared with you by somebody who was there the feeling, not the intellectual, the feeling of what it was like to live in a totalitarian society with all of the conflicts that come with it, the consolation, the moments of optimism, this and that. But if you prepare the ground, then that person, I believe that anybody, whether it's a six-year-old or a 90-year-old, everyone will come and say, oh, okay, I get what's about to happen. Let me experience that.
1: But didn't you once say that we are in, and maybe I'm misunderstanding whether this is, we are in danger of it or whether this should be embraced, of symphonic music and orchestras becoming what you called a living museum.
0: Yes.
1: That essentially something happened maybe around 12-tone music, around Schoenberg, that all of a sudden it became about sort of visiting past times and visiting past eras as opposed to having music that is relevant to us and of us. Am I quoting you correctly on that?
0: Well, I mean, everything there makes sense. And I mean, I think there are sometimes, I don't think somebody reads, I mean, pick an author, but
1: Dickens.
0: You know, Dickens or Dostoevsky or, you know, whatever. And says, well, this was not written now, therefore it doesn't mean anything to me.
1: No, of course,
0: you know,
1: of course,
0: you're not saying that, but... you know, there's plenty of music that's written now that doesn't really speak to anything. There's plenty of music that was written 200 years ago that doesn't really speak to anything. But occasionally you find writers, musicians, scientists, philosophers who hit on something that is enduring. Mm. You know, hit on something that, whether you are scratching something on the wall in a cave 14,000 years ago or you live now in Tokyo, it's like, yep, that's a thing I think about. That's the thing I try and reconcile. Let's pick a simple one. Love, lust, loss, joy, sadness.
1: Or Truth is a great example, because on the same record where you commissioned Philip Glass to make that
0: piece
1: about
0: Korngold. That album, which is a program we took to Carnegie Hall. So when we said,
1: Belly of the Beast.
0: Yeah, orchestras returning to Carnegie Hall, we agreed, let's not just take a program. Let's not just take a Tchaikovsky symphony that's like nice and people will buy tickets to because they know Tchaikovsky. Let's take a program that speaks to the way we've been programming and thinking. And so we commissioned Philip Glass to write the symphony. Now, the ask of him was the Jennings family,
1: very
0: close
1: Jennings,
0: to
1: NEAC,
0: Peter Jennings was, of course, a Canadian anchor for ABC. And he was the face of the news for a generation of Americans growing up.
2: From ABC, this is World News Tonight with Peter Jennings. Reporting tonight from Johnstown, Pennsylvania.
3: Good evening from the foothills of the Allegheny Mountains. We've come here to Johnstown in the last couple of weeks of the campaign to see what it is that's most important on people's minds. On this
0: and
3: stop of
0: in, you know, my thoughts around truth, it just seemed that in my lifetime even, there was still a good long chunk where when somebody saw a news anchor, they thought, this person is a representative of carefully sourced and as far as is possible, neutrally interpreted information, and you know, we can discuss that till the cows come home, whether that was true. Maybe it was just a perception. But Peter Jennings was definitely one of those people where they stood as an avatar for something honest and truthful. So we knew we wanted to take a big commission to Carnegie Hall, do a US premiere. And so we contacted Philip Glass. We just said, look, because what do you think? And he jumped at the idea, so to speak, found the idea of Peter Jennings very interesting. It translated, as then happens. You know, you give an idea to a creative artist, they do their thing. It translated into what became a symphony.

But the thread across the program was that response to the notion of political truth and change. So we had Philip Glass's symphony, we had Kongold's violin concerto, which Wolfgang Erich Kongold left Austria. He was a Jew. He went and made his home in Southern California, and he always hoped to return, but he got stuck there with the rise of fascism. He originally went because he was such a brilliant film composer, and he defined the sound of Hollywood. And what he said apparently was, when the Nazis rose to power and fascism took over Europe, I'm not going to write anything more for the stage. I'm just going to write film music until they're gone. And the Violin Concerto was the first work that he completed after the fall of Nazism. And it feels like a rushing in of oxygen and

0: So it was a response to the scales falling from the eyes. Shostakovich, at around exactly the same time, was commissioned by the Stalin regime to write a celebratory Ninth Symphony to celebrate Russia's great victory.
1: They hated it.
0: And he couldn't do it. He couldn't do what they were asking. They wanted a huge orchestra and chorus, and he wrote for a compact orchestra, and it's a gnarly, sarcastic piece, very sad at turns.

0: So it's his response to that. And then we open with a piece by Nicole Lisée, the great Canadian, living Canadian composer, who's nuts and amazing. And I just think she's just one of the unique voices of our world. And she wrote a piece called Zeiss After Dark. It's just 3 minutes long, which is based on the scene from Barry Lyndon where it was lit with just three candles. And it plays with the idea of a camera as, you know, a camera as something stenographic, which of course has changed in our world now too. I mean, it takes me 3 seconds to take a picture of us on an AI chatbot and to do whatever I want with
1: it.
0: So visual things are no longer stenographic either. There was a small window of time in human history I could say, well, I've got a picture of that, it must be real.
1: It's gone.
2: That's a little of the National Arts Centre Orchestra's take on Canadian composer Nicole Lisée's work, Zeiss After Dark, from the 2024 Truth in Our Time album. And what you're hearing right now is some of the second movement to Philip Glass's 13th Symphony, Truth in Our Time, commissioned by the National Arts Centre Orchestra in Ottawa. You're in the middle of Tom's conversation with Alexander Shelley, the orchestra's music director, who has just stepped down from that role after 11 years. And this piece by Philip Glass was part of a whole program of music by the orchestra looking at the theme of truth back in 2022. That program also included works by Shostakovich, Korngold, and the contemporary Canadian composer Nicole Lisée. So this idea of looking at themes, looking at ideas to guide music programming is very important to Alexander. Instead of simply picking big popular composers like Beethoven and Mozart, they're guaranteed to attract crowds, Alexander looks at it differently and instead chooses to build concerts around ideas or topics and stories. Why he does that? Well, that is where Alexander Shelley and Tom Power's conversation picks up.
1: Is that a way going forward to combat this idea that, I mean, and orchestras are facing all over the world, which is, you know, dwindling audiences, aging audiences?
0: Hey, that's not true all over the world.
1: It's certainly not true. Well,
0: come now. Speaking of misinformation,
1: I got to tell you, most of the conductors I speak to and classical musicians all over the world tell me that the things that drive audiences are Mozart, Beethoven.
0: You see, I think that's lazy. I just think it's lazy. And I think that what it's doing is...
1: Or pops.
0: Yeah.
1: Or film scores. Now, this is not the part of the conversation where I denigrate that at all.
0: Not at all.
1: Yeah. Are you saying that's a... I'd love to hear more about you saying that's lazy. And is programming around ideas a potential way forward to escape that?
0: Well, that's why I do it. It's not lazy in a malevolent sense. And it's not lazy in the sense that those are all wonderful artists and wonderful music.
1: Yeah.
0: I love Mozart and Tchaikovsky and Beethoven. I love pops. And that's great.
1: Yeah. But, and you play Beethoven 5, people are going to come out, you know?
0: Yeah, sure. Yeah. I think maybe the more interesting way of framing it is, what is it that is contained in those works that so immediately speaks to people, that is contained in other works where it would be helpful to frame the moment for them such that they can then access those works too? Mm. Because in a Brahms symphony, which won't sell as many tickets immediately, I know there is as much human fulfillment and spiritual fulfillment to be found, as much beauty, as much joy, tranquility, expression, meaning, as there is in a Beethoven symphony.

0: but I know it just takes a moment longer to access, several moments longer to access. And so why I think it's lazy is, is this our end game? Do we want to say, there are some things that are really good, they're easy to access. Let's just do that. Or do we want to say, our jobs, our role when we lead organizations like ours is to say, yes, yes, I agree, those are incredible. But can we embrace you, bring you in, frame some of these other works which are just as enriching so that we can share them together? Mm-hmm. And sometimes that's through storytelling because, and again, like this is terrible because I do not for a second want to sound like I think that, that no one else has thought of this. Everybody thinks of this.
1: Yeah.
0: And it, but, and they then communicate, well, look, the challenge is people only immediately buy tickets for Mozart and Tchaikovsky, but it's not like other people aren't also really trying to find ways in with these other composers. But I truly believe that through the framing of, for example, saying this is a program about truth and having a panel like we did down in New York with David Muir, with the editor of the FT, with me, with a composer, saying, right, let's talk about the different angles that we think about truth in the world. Or let's talk about the sesquicentennial. Let's talk about, is a story from rural Ontario. What truths about Canada does that contain?
1: Yeah.
0: Let's talk about Rita Jo and Escassoni. Let's talk about the pain that that community suffered and what catharsis means and how that can be reflected in music.
1: Yeah.
0: So what does catharsis in music mean? What does pain in music mean? What does, you know, then the vocabulary for interaction with music in the audience expands. And I've said this since day one here, but if we simply think, will the orchestra the audience like that or dislike it? Then we're using completely the wrong frames of reference.
1: What's the correct frame of reference?
0: They're not nuanced enough because the thing about classical music, symphonic music, these are not emotional, you know, canapes. And listen, I've played in cover bands since I was a kid and I played jazz. I love pop music and I think writing a great pop song is one of the most difficult things in the world.
1: Yeah.
0: But they tend to be, you know, emotional canapes. It's like, this is 4 minutes of something that's distilled down to its essence. This is a love song. Mm-hmm. This is a dance song. This is all the other things. Whereas a symphony will very often, it'll have 10 minutes of unbridled joy, but you will also travel through 25 minutes of soul searching, of gray tones, of doubt, of questions, in order that joy is earned. Now, again, that just needs framing.
1: Yeah. Did you get that from your... I was just thinking about what you were talking about, the understanding history through this music and understanding power through this music. You know, your father, you know, one of the great interpreters of Rachmaninoff, incredible pianist and still with us. Mm. But everything I was reading about him, he became incredibly well known for interpreting Rachmaninoff, including under you, your baton at one point.
0: Some together. Yeah, that was so cute.
1: Which is pretty exciting. Yeah. He must have loved that you became a conductor.
0: I think so. You know, he's on the one hand an incredibly loving father and a brilliant musician.
1: And I should also mention your mother was an incredible musician.
0: Yeah,
1: as well.
0: She was as well. I was very lucky. And we had 5 grand pianos in the house when I was a baby. You know, it's weird life. At the time you think, oh, it's normal, but it was weird. Mm-hmm.
1: Four is normal, but 5,
0: yeah, exactly. but no, he's also, and I'm very grateful for this, he's never felt, sycophantic. So, you know, if I do something and I feel proud of it, mm-hmm. and he's got questions about it, or he didn't think it worked as well, he'll tell me, you know, he'll say, like, that didn't persuade me.
1: Right.
0: And I feel like you need more than that. And I'm really grateful for that. But last week, I sent him a link to our Mahler Second Symphony.

0: And a couple of days later, I missed a call from him. I called him back and he picked up and he was audibly like catching his, and he said, I just watched your Marla and darling, it was just, you know, he'd been in tears. He said, I've spent the last hour in tears and I'm still kind
1: That's
0: of recovering
1: so
0: from it. And you know, those are moments, as much as one, everyone has different relationships to this, but you know, a big part of the psychology of life is relationship to parent. And when something like that happens, it is pleasing at the deepest level, you know.
2: Can I ask about your baton?
0: You can. It was suggested to me that I might bring this along.
2: Sure. So, because we were talking about this, Ben and I, when we had James Ennis, who was just here, by the way.
0: Who sends his best wishes. We were just on stage rehearsing together.
2: Lovely man.
0: Yeah.
2: We talked
0: I'm
2: a
0: not
2: lot
0: sure
2: about
0: James
2: you.
0: Ennis. Yeah, he hides a lot.
2: He has a bad attitude. Yeah. Lovely. We talked a lot about his violin. When we had Joshua Bell in, we talked mm-hmm. about his Stradivarius.
0: Yeah.
2: I got to tell you, I don't know anything about the relationship between conductors and their batons.
0: Well, look, I don't know. I'm maybe not the person to
2: ask.
0: We
2: were like, should we bring him in and ask him to bring it in and it's special, or does he have 12 and he breaks them every day? So show me
0: let me tell you what's special.
2: Okay.
0: And so this is my baton.
2: Can you give us a little 4/4, will you?
0: A little 4/4. Tom, we've only just met.
2: Land,
0: come on,
2: land the bird on the tree.
0: 2, 3, 4. There we go.
2: Yeah. All I remember from learning conducting when I was in school was land the bird on the tree. I remember that. And I would kind of go 1, 2, and then touch.
0: Okay.
2: There
0: are different conducting ticks. Some people, there are conductors who apparently sort of, you know, they'll source 1,000-year-old wood and whittle it themselves.
2: Yeah.
0: My batons are from Rahima.
2: We'll have a website going
0: exactly,
2: at the bottom there,
0: exactly.
2: You know. Yeah, yeah.
0: No,
2: and you get a commission,
0: you know,
2: I hear.
0: It costs like €12.
2: Oh, really?
0: Yeah. And
2: that's not one that was passed down that belonged to Bernstein or anything like
0: I
2: that?
0: I rarely break them. And although it's happened occasionally, you know, they've flown out of the hand or I've snapped them, but that happens quite rarely. And I have, I don't know, about 20 of them at home. Mm. I travel with a couple. And there's nothing special about them other than they just feel right in my hand and always have.
2: So. I love the conductor speed up move, by the way. Sometimes I'll see this one sort of like riding a horse. Do you ever do that one?
0: So you're sticking with it, are you?
2: Let's get her going.
0: I like your confidence.
2: You know. Thank you very much.
0: Some would call it hubris, but it's...
2: let me ask this, because I'm cautious of time, but there's something you said at the beginning that I wanted to follow up on. You said there's something about being in the room, getting into the mind of the composer. Mm. You're in service to the composer of the piece. How, be relentlessly practical for me. Mm. How does one sit at a table with a score in front of them? Let's say Beethoven 7 or something like that. And how do you get into the mind of the composer? Tell me step by step, how do you do it?
0: Let me shift very quickly from music to poetry, because a lot of people will do, you know, poetry at school more than they'll do music
2: analysis.
0: Score
2: study, yeah.
0: And if you imagine, you know, you can read a poem, but you can also analyze a poem. Huh. You can look at exactly what the rhythm is and how each of the lines is constructed, also the decisions that are being made about how to construct the poem. You know,
2: that removes the magic of the poem.
0: Is it in rhyme? Well, okay, so you see that's really interesting that that's what you say, because this is a perennial thing that comes up in music. I'll start talking about analysis and people say, well, you don't have to understand music to enjoy it. And I'm like, no, of course you don't.
2: No, of course not.
0: But since when in any realm of human undertaking has more comprehension ruined a thing?
2: Yeah.
0: Like, I don't understand why people in art feel viscerally about that, because the last thing I would say is that in order to enjoy music, you have to understand it. I'm just saying for me, in order to do my job, I need to be able to analyze.
2: Of course.
0: Because structure is also the emotional content. So the way a piece, the decisions that a poet, an architect, you know, the things that are left out in architecture are sometimes more powerful than the things that are left in photography. But you don't know it until you actually spend a bit of time analyzing and you realize, okay, the negative space there is actually the thing that is exquisite. Anyway, so to answer your question, I start with how is it put together? And through that journey, you travel to the essence of it. Because let's use a different analogy. A conductor is both the driver of the car in a race and also the mechanic. So I have to understand what tire pressure I need, what oil I need, what I have to do to the engine, whether I lower, you know, everything about the mechanics of the car, I really need to understand that. And then I need to understand the track. I need to understand the people I'm racing with. But ultimately, all of that needs to be internalized into intuition so that I enter into symbiosis with the music and the musicians. And that's the aim of every single week of rehearsals is to internalize all of those things, knowing that through the work, you have developed a more profound connection with the essence of it, but then you let it flow. And actually, to be honest, that is what fulfillment is for me in life. It's that's at the core of my life, and it's lovely.
2: If I was to ask you in a word or two to boil down what makes a great
0: I don't do a word or two. That's
2: word
0: I'm
2: or two.
0: I'm joking.
2: Paragraph or four. If I was to ask you in a word or two to boil down what makes a great conductor,
0: that's a really, really good question, which I don't think I've ever been asked. And I would presence, as in being in the moment. Mm-hmm. I would say is very, very, very important.
2: Yeah, and then it makes perfect sense. You said you have to do all of that preparation. Isn't that what we all do? You do all of that preparation, all that preparation, all that preparation, so that in the moment you can be present.
0: Present.
2: How do you hope you feel at your last performance with the National Arts Center Orchestra?
0: I hope I feel happy, sad, that I am joyful. I already know I'm going to feel joyful. Not because something's coming to an end, but because it has been the most beautiful ride. And the sad bit, because the ride is ending and, you know, that's a chapter closing.
2: What are your hopes for the orchestra and even just orchestral music in Canada going forward?
0: Oh, I just hope this orchestra continues to flourish. Each chapter this orchestra's had, whether it was my immediate predecessor or going back further, there are wonderful stories told about them and wonderful things that were achieved. And it's an important part of organizations' life cycle that different leadership comes in, both within the orchestra, on the podium, in the administration, with fresh ideas, with fresh perspectives. And as with any ecosystem, you then want to say, what has been the best of what was? How can we hold on to that, cherish it, and build new layers on top of it? But I'm really bullish about the future of this orchestra, because I'm actually very bullish about this community. Ottawa has been, I said it recently, The Economist does this thing very regularly, like the best cities in the world to live in. And Ottawa's never there. And I've been to a lot of cities in the world. I'm like, it's just because they haven't been, they don't know. But it's such a wonderful city. And we have an extraordinary audience that really supports the orchestra as well.
2: How do you think being in Canada has changed you?
0: It has changed me quite fundamentally. The attitude to the world here is a very beautiful one. It is a broadly speaking, it's very hard to generalize about people and around the world, you know, but if you'll allow me, I think this cliche of kindness and niceness is very true, and it is never at the expense of thoughtfulness, seriousness, and I love that. But there is a generosity of spirit, and even in times of trouble, you know, I was here during the truckers and pandemic.
2: Just down the street?
0: Yeah, you know, even then there is a... And I don't want to jinx it, but there is a civility to the conversation here, which I admire very much. And not to say, hopefully, that I was nothing but civil when I came here, but the I think values of this country have imprinted themselves very deeply on me.
2: And then the last thing I wanted to ask you: typically, we go out on we go out on a piece of music. Mm. You have one last concert in this beautiful hall later this week. Tell us the program for that night and why you chose these pieces as sort of your last.
0: So we've had a cycle of recordings over the last decade that we have made of all of the symphonies of Schumann, Johannes Brahms, and...
2: Which Schumann?
0: Robert Schumann. And so then Robert Schumann's wife, Clara Schumann.
2: I love Clara Schumann.
0: Yeah, this triumvirate of composers. I mean, she was the one amongst them who had the biggest career as a pianist.
2: Yeah.
0: She had, I think, eight children that lived.
2: Yeah.
0: So she had an international career as a soloist, eight children, a husband who was complicated, extraordinarily complicated and needed support from her. And then she composed brilliantly. Uh-huh. And how anybody juggled any of that, I don't know. But the cycle of recordings featured the three of them in conversation, because Johannes Brahms, who was considerably younger than both Clara Schumann, Clara Wieck, as she was originally called, and Robert Schumann, Brahms obviously felt deeply in love of whichever kind you want to believe it is, whether it's purely platonic or mm-hmm. something else, that's an eternal question, with Clara Schumann as well. And she remained his muse. And so it is a cycle of personal relationships, you know, and then this extraordinary musical relationship that we have explored and recorded four double albums. And this is the cherry on the cake album. So we have James Ennis, that difficult guy, mm-hmm. Coming in to play Schumann's
2: violin. If he doesn't storm out
0: as usual. For listeners who don't know James, this is just because he is the nicest man in the world.
2: Yeah,
0: okay?
2: we've had him on the show. He's the kindest, most lovely man in the entire world.
0: He's playing Schumann's violin concerto. We had him a few seasons ago perform Brahms' double concerto with a dear friend of mine, one of the great cellists of the world, Nicola Altstedt, a Franco-German cellist. And then we have Canadian mezzo-soprano Alex Hetherington singing four of Clara Schumann's beautiful songs that we've had orchestrated by Canadian composers. And so it is a final roll of the dice with that project.
2: Beautiful.
0: In concert, and we'll record it, and that'll come out whenever it comes out.
2: And then you're done.
0: Then I'm done.
2: Well, my congratulations to you.
0: Thank you. And thank you for this conversation.
2: And
0: what a joy.
2: A joy for me too. And just given that this is the CBC and the Crown Corporation, I think I can say this. Thanks for everything. Thanks for everything for Canada.
0: Thanks for
2: some of the stories you told me. I've talked, you didn't have to go so deep. You didn't have to go out into the hockey rink. You didn't have to go sit in the sweat lodge. And I think it's just a beautiful thing for a country that you weren't born in, a country that you came to. Mm. Your dedication to it is such a beautiful thing.
0: Well, and as it's the CBC, may I just say thank you as well.
2: You're welcome. Thank you for coming in. Mm-hmm.

From their 2020 record, Clara Robert Johannes, Darlings of the Muses. That's the National Arts Center Orchestra with Clara Schumann's Piano Concerto in A Minor. Before that, you heard Tom Power's conversation with Alexander Shelley, the orchestra's music director. After 11 years with them, Alexander has stepped down from the role. He's heading to California to take the helm of the Pacific Symphony.

0: That's a little bit of Little Miss Twain, the title track from Shania Twain's new album out next week. Shania Twain, 5-time Grammy winner, sold over 100 million records. She's got one of the most recognizable voices in country music. And this Friday on Q, you're going to hear that voice right here. Tom Power's conversation with Shania Twain. Tom flew to sunny Los Angeles to sit down with the country music superstar. They were in an old hunting cabin in Laurel Canyon, which is kind of fitting because Shania's new album traces her upbringing in Northern Ontario, you know, push start in the Chevy. Shania will tell Tom all about growing up in Timmins, finding comfort in the bush, getting her start performing in bars as a child, and how the hard things she went through as a kid led her to writing her first songs.
1: Well, as a child, you have this wonderful thing called an imagination.
2: Yeah.
1: And because I had this passion for music,
2: yeah,
1: thankfully, I started writing stories that took me somewhere else. So my imagination, you combine having a knack for wordplay and lyrics, a wild imagination, and a music ability. Now I could go anywhere. And if I was having a bad day or my parents were fighting or I was hungry, I could just go write music and project myself somewhere else, somewhere that I chose, which would be somewhere happy. And
2: where would you go to write? Where would you go?
1: I would usually go in the bush. I would take my guitar literally. I mean, I never lived far from the bush. Yeah. I always lived, you know, a street away from the forest or the river, and I could just go out there and start a fire and sit by the fire for hours and literally write songs and be by myself and contemplate and just take myself away through my imagination into dreamland. And it was really wonderful. I was gifted with the music, but a child has an imagination naturally.
2: Yeah.
1: So that combination is what really developed me as a into crafting songs.

that's a little bit more of Little Miss Twain, the title track of Shania Twain's new album. And before that, you heard Tom in conversation with Shania Twain. You can hear the full interview with Shania on Q this Friday if you want to watch it, which you should if you want to see that beautiful old cabin. You can find it on the YouTube channel, Q's YouTube channel. 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

All right, we got time for one more song before we head out. This one comes from the Brampton soul artist Zen Soul. This is a song called Bad Timing.

0: It's really bad timing if you were hoping for more Q, because that is it for today. But there's more Q, of course. Tomorrow on the show, not one but two of the front men of the Canadian band 3 Days Grace will be here. Adam Gontier and Matt Walst. We'll talk about Adam's return to the band after his initial resignation 13 years ago, and about how it feels being the only Canadian band with 2 songs over 1 billion streams. If you want to get in touch with the show in the meantime, q@cbc.ca is the best way to do that. 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Again, the email is q@cbc.ca. If you want to find me online, I'm Jill Deacon. That's at Jill Deacon with Jill with a G. I am Jill Deacon. Thanks so much for listening to Q. Talk to you again tomorrow.
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2: 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We'll speak to one of the artists from the Family Drugs Collective about their grand opening happening on Saturday.
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4: I'm Pia Chattopadhyay. All around the world, the official Panini FIFA World Cup 2026 stickers are flying off the shelves. What's driving this craze, and why is this such an enduring FIFA tradition? That's coming up on The Current Review.
5: From CBC News, the world this hour, I'm Neil Herland. Dozens of wildfires burning across northwestern Ontario have triggered evacuation orders for several remote areas. Members of the Collins First Nation are worried their entire community may be gone. They say as they were leaving, they could see trees burning near their homes. Saul Mamakwa represents the area in the Ontario legislature.
6: Losing a whole community is very traumatic, I'm sure. I hope that they're getting the support that they need.
5: Evacuees are being sent to Thunder Bay, Ontario, and even as far south as Toronto. Well, smoke from the fires has blanketed the skies over southern Ontario with a haze that's triggered air quality warnings. Environment Canada warns conditions could persist until Friday. On Wednesday, Toronto was reported to have the worst quality air among major cities in the world. Lane Harrison has reaction.
7: My eyes are burning. My lungs are burning. I've got a splitting headache.
8: James Stokes describing what it's like working outside today.
7: I have bronchitis, and I'm labored breathing right now.
8: An orange haze is hanging over Toronto's skyline. Wildfire smoke driven south, creating health risks and forcing the city to make tough decisions, like closing down the FIFA Fan Festival and Nathan Phillips Square Watch Party for the World Cup semifinal. Howard Shapiro with Toronto Public Health explains.
9: You're breathing in the pollutants that are in the air, and it's very hard to limit what you're taking in.
8: The air quality so bad, the city is closing all outdoor pools, canceling or moving camps indoors, and encouraging everybody to cancel outdoor activities. Lane Harrison, CBC News, Toronto.
5: In Nova Scotia, protesters smashed the window of Premier Tim Houston's vehicle on Wednesday in a rare instance of political violence in this country. Kayla Hounsell reports.
10: The Premier of Nova Scotia is inside this car, surrounded while trying to leave an event at Acadia University, blocked by angry people protesting all sorts of things, budget cuts, fracking, and calling for stronger Mi'kmaq rights. The protest began like this.
11: I'm supporting my community library.
10: But turned into the windshield smashed with Tim Houston inside the car for several minutes until the RCMP escorted him back into the building. He eventually left the campus in a marked RCMP vehicle. The RCMP say they arrested one man but later released him without charges. The Premier's office later issued a statement saying an extreme faction amongst a group of protesters turned the event violent. Kayla Hounsell, CBC News, Halifax.
5: A 15-year-old boy who killed an elderly woman in Pickering, Ontario, has received a 10-year sentence. It's the maximum punishment under the Youth Criminal Justice Act. The boy stabbed the 83-year-old retired teacher in her yard in an unprovoked attack last year. President Donald Trump's choice for U.S. Attorney General promises he'll restore the public's faith in the justice system. Todd Blanche faced tough questions from the U.S. Senate Judiciary Committee. Katie Nicholson reports.
12: Senators from both sides of the aisle grilled Todd Blanche on everything from a controversial fund that could have given payouts to January 6th rioters to the propriety of Blanche's nomination given his past as Donald Trump's personal lawyer, giving way to this awkward slip under questioning.
13: I'm his lawyer, was his lawyer, and now I'm the Deputy Attorney General.
14: That told me exactly how he's thinking. He thinks that his job is to protect the president.
12: Canadian Epstein survivor Charlene Rochard opposes Blanche's nomination because of how he handled the release of the Epstein files.
14: The horrible redactions he's left our co-conspirators redacted and survivors unredacted.
12: In order to secure the job, Blanche has to sway all Republicans on the committee, but so far at least one appears to be wavering. Katie Nicholson, CBC News, Washington.
5: And that is your World This Hour. I'm Neil Herland.
15: Here is the forecast for the city of Edmonton. A good chance of overnight showers, risk of a severe thunderstorm, a low of 14 degrees. For Thursday, sunshine and 30 degrees, a risk of a late day thunderstorm. Friday, a mixed sky and 29. For the weekend, partly sunny both days, a 60% chance of showers Saturday and Sunday, a high of 26 Saturday, 22 on Sunday. Monday, a few clouds with a high of 24 degrees.

0: Hello and welcome to The Current Review on CBC Radio 1. I'm Pia Chattopadhyay, sitting in for Matt Galloway. Coming up, does your partner keep you up at night? A growing number of couples are opting to sleep alone in separate beds or rooms. We'll look at the potential benefits of a sleep divorce. Then, episode 3 of the CBC podcast Aftermath, Hunt for the Anthrax Killer. But we'll begin with the latest crackdown and concerns in the United States about ICE. Hundreds of people in Biddeford, Maine, taking to the streets after Immigration and Customs Enforcement agents fatally shot a man there on Monday. The Department of Homeland Security says the officers were fearing for public safety when a vehicle attempted to flee. But Maine's Democratic Congresswoman Shelley Pingree says it was a botched operation.
1: By all accounts, he was the wrong man, not the person that ICE had been targeting. He was headed off to work, lived very close nearby, and there was an ICE operation going on looking for someone else, but he was in the car. And by all accounts, shortly after the shooting, his wife and three-year-old daughter in her bluey pajamas with a pink backpack were also on the scene, so they witnessed seeing their father's dead body.
0: Three people have died in the past week after encounters with ICE in

0: Appears to be an intersection of two paths here. It's just somebody trying to go to work and an ICE operation that went wrong. So we know that ICE was conducting this operation. It was around 7 a.m. in this small town. It's about 30 kilometers south of Portland. This was just as Joan Sebastian Guerrero was leaving for work. He's a Colombian man, 26 years old. What we've heard is that he has a social security number that he was just pulling away in his white Kia slowly. Then there are videos that have emerged of ICE agents alongside that car reaching for the door. And there's verified video of ICE opening fire that has not yet emerged. But there are other videos that sort of capture the sound of those shots, five in total. There are multiple bullet holes you can see in the windshield of the car. The Bangor Daily News, they have a video of Mr. Guerrero, his body being pulled from the car by agents. You can see that his body is limp and they handcuff him. And witnesses in the neighborhood, they expressed horror to reporters in the immediate aftermath. They described Guerrero's wife at the scene, absolutely gutted and traumatized, with their three-year-old still in her bluey pajamas there as well. Now, as you noted, DHS, they said that they were conducting this targeted surveillance, or as they put it, that they were going after, and this is their words, an illegal alien with a final removal order. And they thought at the last known address of this individual, and they say that an illegal alien departed the residence in a vehicle. So they are characterizing him as an illegal alien. ICE, they say, then attempted to conduct a vehicle stop. And then they say that the vehicle attempted to flee and that the officer was fearing for public safety. And that's why he discharged his weapon. But the response, Pia, that has what's fueled the outrage in the community, in particular for what that statement did not say, which was that the officer's life was in immediate danger, which could justify use of deadly force. And so that has also kicked off all of this protest that we have seen in Maine.
1: Okay, and so Katie, seem to be conflicting reports. Homeland Security describing Joan Sebastian Guerrero as an illegal alien. He is from Colombia, but he was authorized to work in the United States. Yes?
0: Yeah. So this is what immigration advocates immediately stepped up with, information that he was on his way to work. He had a social security number. He was allowed to work. And what we heard from Senator Angus King, who was trying to get to the bottom of this, going directly to the Secretary of Homeland Security, Mark Wayne Mullen, he says he was told this man was not the target of this operation. He worked as a food delivery driver. Local restaurants knew him. They described Guerrero as the kind of person who always asked how you were doing and if you needed anything. And he was, interestingly enough, also so deeply affected by the killing of Renee Good last January in Minneapolis. You remember she was shot by ICE agents as she was in her car. And basically, Guerrero had posted a response to this on his personal Facebook page at the time and saying, sadly, here you get paid for killing a person.
1: And Katie, as I mentioned, he was not the only person killed by ICE agents this week. There are reports since those killings that ICE agents have been directed for the most part to halt all traffic stops. And there are plans to equip each ICE team with an agent wearing a body camera. Tell us more about that.
0: Right. So look, body-worn cameras, this is a Biden-era thing. They were supposed to be worn by all federal employees or federal officers. This was something they brought in for police reform. When Trump came into office, by executive order, he got rid of that rule. But then, after what we saw in Minneapolis, the killings of Alex Preddy and Renee Good, back in February, DHS said, okay, everybody's going to wear body-worn cameras from now on. But that has been slow. The uptake has been slow. Currently, only half of people have these cameras. And the two shootings that we have seen this week, right, the one in Houston and the one in Maine, the officers were not wearing body-worn cameras. So what has happened is now DHS says in the next 60 days, everybody is going to have to wear these body-worn cameras.
1: Except to say, Katie, that the American president spoke out this morning on social media, and he has something to say about this.
0: He's also has something to say about the traffic stops as well. So this process of having a traffic stop. We heard from DHS yesterday, they were going to temporarily suspend this because this is what happened in these two incidents. And we also heard from, I guess, Tom

0: Omen, the czar, that this is just going to be a very temporary measure. But Trump came out today on Truth Social kind of refuting this and saying essentially that the people of ICE, you know, the traffic stop, this is one of our important fighting tools. We cannot get rid of it. Once we do, we're playing right into the criminals' hands, he wrote. And he goes on about radical left Democrats would like to see this done. It won't happen on my watch. He says, ICE, be judicious, fair and smart, and go back and do your very important job. He said, keep those crime stats records coming, which also speaks to why this is such a, why we're seeing these numbers jump right now, right? This is about statistics to him right now.
1: And Katie, we are just a few months before U.S. midterm elections, and we know sometimes politics intersect with these kinds of issues. We're seeing what seems like sort of a ramping up of ICE, but where do the politics intersect with the timing of all this?
0: Yeah, so think about all the bad PR they got after what happened in Minneapolis. And you see Secretary Noem sort of is done away with. She leaves, she wears it. You see Greg Bovino, the guy who was walking around his military peacoat, the border guy, they get rid of him. These are the people that were the face of that initial crackdown. But that crackdown never went away. It was kind of quiet under the surface, but this is something that is still very important to the administration. It's just been quieter. DHS is one of the most well-funded parts to the government right now. They have resources. And there's still this push within the administration. So just in the last month, over 5 days in June, there were about 10,000 arrests in a series of sweeps. This is something that is still very important to the Trump administration. And if you look at their feed on X today, they're not backing down here. They are touting a lot of their arrests of people they say are very serious offenders with illegal status, as opposed to sort of addressing some of the larger questions here about the incident in Florida, the incident in Houston, the incident in Maine, where you're hearing like the DA in Houston complaining because he's not getting information that he wants from federal authorities to conduct an investigation as to what happened there at that traffic stop shooting.
1: Okay, Katie, we'll leave it there. Thank you very much.
0: You're welcome.
1: Katie Nicholson is the CBC's Washington correspondent. Peter Mina is an attorney who spent nearly a decade working at ICE, followed by another 6 years as a deputy officer for civil rights and civil liberties at the Department of Homeland Security. He is now a civil rights lawyer and the founder and principal of the Mina firm in Washington, D.C. Given your vast experience at both ICE and the DHS, what stands out to you about these two deadly shootings in Houston and Maine?
2: Well, I think, Pia, unfortunately, this is just a yet another indicator of how this administration has really devalued the human life of people attempting to enter this country. And I think what we see is, you know, you heard about the push for higher arrest numbers. You know, that's been the administration's signature issue almost from the beginning prior to his first term. And so that is going to be the overriding, goal and mission almost above all else. I mean, even in the wake of, you know, these killings, you're seeing, the president come out and say, no, we need to keep doing it, because they're trying to send a very clear message, I think.
1: Senator Angus King of Maine said he'd spoken with Homeland Security Secretary, who confirmed to him that the 26-year-old Colombian man, Guerrero, who was shot in Maine, was not the person ICE officers were targeting. There's similar reporting coming out of Houston. What does this suggest to you or tell you, Peter, about how people are being profiled in the United States?
2: Well, I think, you know, this goes back to there's a couple of factors at play. One, this goes back to the opinion from the Supreme Court last year by Justice Kavanaugh that basically says, you know, if you're brown at home and at Home Depot, and I'm certainly oversimplifying a little bit, but, you know, you could be, you know, stopped by ICE and questioned about your status. And, you know, that has been, you know, very inconsistent with not only, you know, constitutional principles, but even the department's own, you know, policies. And so I think now what you're also seeing is, and this is not, you know, new necessarily, you know, it's kind of gone back and forth, this idea that, you know, okay, if I'm pursuing a target and I happen to encounter someone that is also without status, I can certainly go ahead and, you know, detain or question that person. But what's happening here, it seems, is there is, you know, again, this push for thousands and thousands of arrest numbers per day. And I think, you know, one, I think that may be driving, you know, maybe a less rigorous process of determining who actually the target is. And then I think the other thing too, as I understand the reporting, you know, this was a new recruit. Mm-hmm. And so, you know, what we've seen is that there's been a gutting of the, you know, standards for hiring, as well as a gutting of training. And unfortunately, it's not just putting the public at risk, but it's also putting ICE officers at risk. You know, they're being set up to fail. And mm-hmm. of course they are, you know, they're making decisions that, you know, we look back and we say, look, it's costing lives.
1: Can I ask you, when you worked at ICE, what was your training like?
2: Sure. So just to be clear, I was not a law enforcement officer, nor was I, you know, necessarily operational. I was actually the employment lawyer for ICE, or I ran their labor and employment law division. And so, you know, where I, you know, sort of intersected with this was, you know, I advised my clients on the personnel issues. And, you know, that may include misconduct. It may include selection processes. And so you get to learn the business. But I think, you know, getting back to questions of accountability, you know, even with body-worn cameras, the question is going to be, okay, how are you going to use that footage? Is there going to be a full and fair investigation? You know, either way, we shouldn't be making assumptions. Mm-hmm. You know, we should get to the facts. But the question is, and it seems very apparent over the last 2 years, that's not the point here. The point is deterrence and intimidation and fear.
1: I'm glad you brought up investigation, because officials in both states are calling for independent investigations into what happened in these individual cases. How likely do you think that is?
2: I mean, I think it all gets to the definition of the word independence. And this strikes, you know, a very direct chord for me, because I oversaw the Office for Civil Rights and Civil Liberties at the very end before our office was eliminated. And we would have been investigating, you know, these incidences. And now there's a shell, but we basically don't exist. And then, you know, so you're left with offices of professional responsibility, or as other people might, you know, refer to them, offices of internal affairs at ICE, or, you know, and CBP, to the extent that there's a CBP officer or agent involved, you know, doing these investigations. And look, there are a lot of good people there, but I really wonder, you know, whether they have the freedom to do their job. And so it really gets into this question of, you know, how independent is independent? Mm. Even if you were to go to DOJ, I don't have confidence anymore. And they seem very reticent, up until I think recently I saw a report where, you know, federal law enforcement was actually starting to share some information, you know, with state and locals. But, you know, again, they're trying to keep the information close so they can maintain a narrative.
1: So how do you understand the response to these killings in terms of they now say that at least one agent will be wearing a body camera, that the traffic stops should be halted for the most part. What is that telling you about agency accountability and what we might see going forward?
2: Well, I mean, again, I think this gets back to, you know, consistency and application of that policy. I mean, I can tell you, when I was at the Office for Civil Rights and Civil Liberties, we did investigations of vehicular pursuits all the time, and these traffic stops, because they can be very dangerous for all people involved. And as I think, you know, people have reported, and there was discussion earlier in the program, look, there are absolutely times where, unfortunately, deadly force has to be used, but the force has to be objectively reasonable. And, you know, based on what we're seeing, you know, absent more facts, I just don't see how you get there. Hmm. And so, you know, even with the body cam footage, the question becomes, are you going to use those to use that footage to conduct a real investigation, and based on those findings, have some measure of accountability, discipline? I mean, there are people involved that have to make those decisions. It's not just a matter of saying, well, John Doe had a body camera on. And I think the other thing too, that, you know, even with the criticisms of, oh, we, you know, don't need to do this or what have you, it's actually a tool to protect officers as well. Because if you're doing things the right way, that footage should back you up.
1: Hmm. Peter, as Katie was saying, the ICE enforcement over the last number of years, it's been pretty consistent. You know, there have been ramping up at certain points in times, and it becomes news when there are these tragic deaths. But we know that there has been a lot of fear in immigrant communities, in Black and brown communities, Talk to me about where that is now, some, you know, couple years into this real big push by ICE.
2: Well, I mean, I think it probably hasn't been higher. I mean, I to me, it seems as though that, you know, that's the point. The point is to engender fear in Black and brown communities. It's to engender, you know, the belief that you shouldn't come here. And so we're going to make it as difficult and, you know, and terror filled as we can. So whether that is on the streets or it's in detention facilities or, you know, through these processes of, you know, just deporting people to, you know, third countries where there are no ties and where there continues to be great danger. It is a presumption that anyone, especially anyone that's Black and brown, that's attempting to enter this country is either, you know, perpetuating some kind of fraud because they couldn't possibly be actually seeking asylum, or, you know, they're stealing our jobs. There's a threat. I mean, that is the whole ethos around this immigration enforcement regime, unfortunately.
1: I only have about a minute left with you, but I want to ask you this to end our conversation. Mexico says it will file legal complaints against the U.S. because of the number of deaths of Mexicans in ICE custody, including the deadly shooting in Houston last week. What impact might an action like this, that sort of international pressure, have on both the agency and the White House?
2: Unfortunately, I don't think much. I mean, because again, it seems as though this administration is, you know, not particularly concerned about its reputation in the world. And it seems as though this is, again, the signature issue. It's the whole reason, I think, why, you know, many folks are there. And I think what is unfortunate in the long term is I think it makes this nation less secure. And, you know, it has devastated public trust. Mm. And so, you know, while, again, the Homeland Security mission is an important one, it's going to take years to, you know, to rebuild it and to rebuild the public's confidence, if it can be rebuilt.
1: Peter, it's been good to get your perspective this morning. Thank you very much.
2: Thank you, Pia.
1: Peter Mina is a civil rights attorney who spent nearly a decade working at ICE. Stay tuned to cbcnews.ca for all the latest on this story. 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I'm Pia Chattopadhyay.
3: I've gone through the sleep apnea testing and all that kind of stuff, and I personally don't feel that I have it. The doctor and the partner disagreed with me. I've been banished to another room.
1: Laugh if you will, but there's nothing like your partner snoring away beside you to induce middle of the night rage, or fighting over the duvet because one of you runs hot and the other runs cold.
4: My husband was an awesome snorer. I asked him to go to a sleep clinic and get assessed, and he needed to have a CPAP. And it only took him 10 years to get the CPAP. And since then, it's helped immensely.
5: Oh, like I was awake the whole time when he was snoring. I'd have to like give him a shove for him to stop.
6: Sometimes if it's hot, he'll sleep on top of the duvet, which I really don't like because I can't get it. It's trapped.
1: Things their partners do that prevent them from getting a good night's sleep. If that nightmare sounds familiar, chances are you are not getting a good night's sleep. But don't worry, you're not alone. Studies show partners are the number one cause of sleep disturbances. And if you're waking up every morning wanting to strangle them because they've kept you up all night, experts say you may want to consider a sleep divorce. That is when you sleep separately from your spouse in the name of getting a good night's rest. Our producer, Juliana Conrad, asked some people in Vancouver what they think.
4: I don't think I would be very happy with it, but I totally know a lot of people find it saving the relationship.
7: No, I mean, no. If I'm married or in a relationship, no. I won't sleep in another room.
8: It's happened to me, so yeah. And I'm okay with it. It is what it is. And I did it once, and she woke up and she was not happy that I left her on the couch.
1: We're joined now by two guests who have had a sleep divorce from their spouses. Nick Harding is a journalist in the United Kingdom who recently wrote about his sleep divorce. And Dana Infald is a stay-at-home mom in Toronto. Dana, let's go back to the days before your sleep divorce. What was a typical night like for you?
9: Oh, my goodness. I had no sleep. I was tired and groggy. I was an early childhood educator, so sleep is important to be kind of on the ball there. I was just feeling like I was in a constant fog, horrible headaches.
1: Because your spouse was doing what in the night?
9: He was doing a little gymnastics routine, I like to call it. He would throw his legs up in the air and crash them back down. I even tried sleeping on the opposite side of the bed, like having my head at his feet, which was dangerous, I guess. But he also like hits like in a sleep. So there was a lot going on there. And he does have a CPAP, but I feel like that wasn't helping whatever his issue is.
1: And so, Dana, when did you say, love you, babe, but I need to go sleep elsewhere? When did you decide you needed a sleep divorce?
9: So we actually did it before we got married, believe it or not. So we were pre-sleep divorced before married. So I think it was a year into our relationship. So I was like, hey, I don't know about you, but I'm not getting a lot of sleep. Is it possible we could try maybe just sleeping in separate beds and see how it goes? He was pretty much for it. We did it with an air mattress. I said, I'll take the floor, believe it or not, just to give him, I guess, like peace of mind. And
1: so where do you sleep now? Honestly, on an air mattress?
9: No. So now we've it's a more permanent situation. So we have a baby. So she got our bedroom. We have a really small basement apartment and we have two separate beds in the same room. So we're still near each other. We're just apart.
1: He can't do gymnastics onto you when you're sleeping halfway across the room. Fair enough. Nick, yeah. Let me bring you into our conversation. You use this term in your article. I love this. You called your sleep divorce a, quote, nocturnal peace treaty. What led to you and your wife choosing to sleep apart?
10: Started very slowly with the odd night, disturbed night, me snoring. And part of our problem was my denial that I would deny that I was snoring. And I would just tell her that I was breathing enthusiastically. She is a very light sleeper and always has been. And it just got progressively worse. So we've been married for 10 years, but we've been sleep divorced for about 9 months now. To be honest, it was quite a slow and painful process because it was just something that I wasn't ready to accept. I guess the real point came when she became perimenopausal and her sleep patterns just got really bad. My snoring over the years apparently got progressively worse. I also have restless leg syndrome, so I can sympathise there with Dana. I do tend to fidget a bit at night. Mm. I think what did it for me, A, we talked about it, so we had a discussion. I think that was important. But also, it became in the mornings, there was a fair degree of antagonism, I guess you could say, where you know, she'd wake up in the morning after a really poor night's sleep and would want to smother me with a pillow.
1: So I know that there are a lot of people listening who are nodding along saying this happens in my household too, whether it's gymnastics or snoring or something else, and the antagonism and the accusations in the morning and just the great absolute feeling of tiredness that we have. But there are people who are like, I don't get it. So how does it work, Dana, in terms of a sleep divorce, in terms of your physical relationship? Like, what have you and your husband done to make sure you're not sacrificing intimacy now that you're sleeping across a room from each other? Not to get too into your bedroom too much. Yeah.
9: That's important to think of. So for us, we always do either a TV show at night where we cuddle and we watch a show, or a movie night quite frequently. So we're still close together and we have that closeness that you would probably experience when you're sleeping together. But at the end of it, we part ways. So we still have our cuddles and snuggle time. But when it comes down to it, when it's time to sleep, we just say, okay, time to go to the other side of the room because we just know it's best for us.
1: I love this. Nick, what about you? What do you say to somebody who says, look, sleeping apart, it's bad for intimacy, it's bad for a relationship?
10: You have to be structured about it, which isn't, it sounds really unromantic, but it works. It works for some people, it works for us. At the weekend, for example, we try to have one or two nights together. It doesn't always work. Often I find myself being cast back out of the marital bedroom, but we try. And without fail, weekend mornings, I'll always go up and we'll have a lay-in together and a cuddle. And in the evenings, if we're watching something in bed, we'll watch it in bed. And then when it's time for lights out, I'll go off and do my thing.
1: Let me ask both of you this, and Dana, let me ask you first. How has sleep divorce changed your marriage?
9: I would say for us, it sounds bizarre, but it strengthens it because of the fact that, you know, when we are together and we are, you know, present and we're more like together physically, it's just more important for us. And it also strengthened our communication because we're constantly talking to each other and seeing how each other feel.
1: And Nick, in the title of your article, you say getting a sleep divorce saved your marriage.
10: Yeah, absolutely. I think my wife tolerates me much better in the mornings now. It was getting to the point where she really would dislike me some mornings. And I can totally understand why. I mean, that sleep's so important. I think if we'd just carried on going the way we were, that it just would have been untenable at a point and unhealthy.
1: Hmm. I'm glad you're both and your partners as well are all getting a good night's sleep most nights. Thank you very much.
9: No problem. Thank you.
1: Nick Harding and Dana Infald have both gone through sleep divorces with their partners. We reached Nick in Surrey outside of London. Dana was in Toronto. Neil Stanley is an independent sleep expert and the co-author of the book, A Sleep Divorce, How to Sleep Apart, Not Fall Apart. He's been researching sleep for more than four decades. He joins us from Swansea in South Wales. Neil, good morning to you.
11: Good morning.
1: We'll get to a sleep divorce in a moment, but I read you've never slept in the same bed as any of your partners. Is that right?
11: Pretty much so, yeah. I mean, when I first started, I was working in a sleep lab, and that was working days, nights, weekends and that. And it just became the natural thing that in order not to disturb her, I would sleep separately from her. And that just became the norm. And I did the first study on couple sleep from this regard back in 2005. And I'm probably the world's leading advocate of sleeping separately.
1: Let's go back to 2005. At that time, what did your study show you?
11: Well, much of, like you said in the introduction, much of your sleep disturbance is caused by your bed partner, either by making funny noises or by the movement. And so people sacrifice their sleep for this bizarre idea of they should be sleeping together, but they have sort of conflated two things. There is sleeping together, as in sharing a bed, and then there is that intimacy, and we've confused the two. So people think in order to be intimate you have to sleep together, but sleep is the most selfish thing you can do. You cannot share your sleep with anyone else. And so we're talking about sleep here. We're not talking about separation of intimacy or of emotional. You may have to work slightly harder, as was mentioned, about how to do it, but we're not talking about in any way something that is a threat to the security of relationship. It's just sleeping together, getting a good night's sleep, so your partner doesn't want to smother you in the morning.
1: We know the impacts are beyond how it affects your partner. We know that sleep is good for you individually. There are health impacts if you're not repeatedly getting a good night's sleep. What are some of them?
11: Well, I mean, very, very simply, I mean, from even one poor night's sleep, the next day you're four times more likely to catch the common cold. You're more likely to eat sugary and fatty foods, up to 900 calories. So if you're trying to lose weight or maintain a healthy weight, getting a good night's sleep is, you know, very important. Longer terms, there's a link between poor sleep and diabetes, heart disease, stroke, depression, suicide, dementia, some cancers. There's no good thing about poor sleep. So to sacrifice your sleep or to have your sleep disturbed simply because you feel an obligation to share a bed with somebody, it just seems to be a strange mindset to do.
1: And the other part of this is that, you know, when you sleep poorly, you're pretty grumpy the next day. What do we know about how poor sleep can impact your relationships?
11: First of all, we know that poor sleepers have a higher rate of divorce, but we know that also poor sleep leads to more arguments the next day, less empathy, you're less likely to try and make up. And that's with both your romantic partner, but also with your work colleagues. We even know that poor sleep increases the rate of domestic abuse. We know that it increases depression. So again, a lot of things that we just think are consequences of life, shall we say, can be pinned down to actually a consequence of poor sleep.
1: Mm. How common is this? Do we have any data on how many couples are choosing to sleep apart?
11: There are some data. I mean, there's a very recent study from Brazil that showed that just over 16% of people do it. There are other surveys, like one in the US, showing it's about 25% of couples doing. It's probably a lot more common because it is taboo about it, and so people don't willingly admit to it. The other thing is it's also pretty much age-related. It's about having the space. 50, 60-year-olds are much more liable to do it because their children have flown the nest, gone to university or whatever, and so they actually now have the room to have separate bedrooms, whereas when you're young, you don't, and so you sort of stick together anyway. So probably 20 to 25% of people do this.
1: And I think part of it is the sort of colloquial term we've given it, sleep divorce. I don't know, sounds bad when we say the word divorce. Is part of it that people don't want to talk about it because it seems, I don't know, I'm putting this word in quotes, kind of like a failure?
11: My co-author and I had a huge discussion about whether to use the phrase sleep divorce, because we both actually hate it, because it does sound like a failure. But we used it for the title of the book because it seemed to be the thing that, you know, social media was referring it. But we both, I think, regret using the phrase for the title because it does sound like a negative failure. And that's why the subtitle of the book, Sleeping Apart, Not Falling Apart, is probably much more pertaining to the message we want to sort of get across. You are doing this for your health and your partner's health and the relationship's health. It's not a failure. It is just a pragmatic decision that you have made for, you know, getting a better night's sleep, being happier and healthier because of it.
1: It's not easy for a lot of people, even if they have good relationships, to say to your partner, I don't want to sleep in the same bed as you anymore. What advice would you give to couples starting these conversations?
11: Well, the first of all is to have a sensible discussion, not a judgmental discussion. You've ruined my life. You must get to the back bedroom, and making it sound like a punishment. And, you know, to explain, we very rarely talk about what our sleep needs are, what our expectations. You know, I have a job. I need to be awake. I'm not awake because I'm you know, having a bad night's sleep. I would like to improve that. Or you snore, you know, go to the doctor and get that sorted out and whatever. So, and then explain that it's nothing to do with intimacy, that the intimacy will actually probably even be better because you both feel more happier with each other. So the intimacy may actually be better, as Dana suggested.
1: There are people who have sleep divorces, but they think, oh my goodness, what will the kids think? What will the neighbors think?
11: Society has got this taboo about it. I mean, you could, you know, find a million psychologists and sexologists to come on your program and tell you why sleep divorce is a terrible thing. You know, they deny the science. What works for you is behind closed doors, is what you want to do. And the only two people who it involves are you and your partner, because those are the only two people who will get any benefit of it. It is for your physical and mental health. That surely is enough justification.
1: I'm glad we're talking about this out loud. Thank you very much. Appreciate your time as well.
11: Thank you very much.
1: Neil Stanley is an independent sleep expert, as well as the co-author of the book, A Sleep Divorce, How to Sleep Apart, Not Fall Apart. He was in Swansea, South Wales. Do you get a good night's sleep if you share a bed with someone? Would you get a sleep divorce? Maybe you have already had one. Let us know. Don't be shy. Write us at thecurrent@cbc.ca. You're listening to The Current Review on CBC Radio 1. I'm Pia Chattopadhyay. Over the summer, we are bringing you some of the best CBC podcasts. Today, we continue with Aftermath: Hunt for the Anthrax Killer. It is the story of another wave of terror following the 9/11 attacks. Letters laced with anthrax were sent through the U.S. Postal Service to American senators and media outlets. As law enforcement scrambled to track the perpetrator, the FBI launched one of the largest and most complex investigations in its history. Here is Episode 3.
12: It's a breezy day outside a warehouse on a pier on the west side of Manhattan. It's September 2001, before 9/11, and before anthrax showed up in Florida. A group of health officials are setting up hospital beds inside the warehouse.
13: It was the first time, I think, that we were planning to do a large-scale exercise.
12: Dr. Marcy Layton, was the assistant commissioner for the health department in New York City.
14: The consequences were quite high if something was released in a place like New York City with the potential to cause, you know, hundreds of thousands or more cases.
12: Which is why Marcy and the team set up those emergency beds all around them. They've been planning a drill for months, and now it's time to set it in motion.
14: It's one thing to sort of talk about it and have a written plan. It's another thing to set this up quickly.
12: All of this was to make sure that they were ready in case of a large-scale biohazard attack, like the release of a lethal toxin, gas, or maybe powder, that could kill thousands of people. And one kind of toxin was front and center in her mind. Anthrax.
14: Part of the preparation for a large-scale aerosolized release of anthrax was the recognition that we would need to give antibiotics out quickly to potentially a large number of people.
12: Marcy and her team were designing a simulation of a bioterror attack on New York to try to understand how the city could respond effectively. And to accomplish that, they'd hired hundreds of police academy cadets and fire department trainees to act as victims.
14: The plan was the cadets would go through, but then get back in line as new people.
12: The whole thing was nearly ready to go. The NYPD, firefighters, the FBI, FEMA, all the volunteers, and even the mayor at the time, Rudy Giuliani, were all going to show up in 2 days. There was now a sea of stretchers and a bunch of medical equipment on the pier. There was even a delivery of fake antibiotics on the way.
14: We didn't want to waste true antibiotics, ciprofloxacin and doxycycline. So instead of using real medication, they just had two different kinds of M&Ms, one for cipro and one for doxies.
12: 70,000 M&Ms, divided by color to stand in for the medicine. They were scheduled to arrive the next day, a Tuesday. Tuesday, the 11th of September. They never arrived.
15: All that we know right now is that two airplanes struck the two large towers of the World Trade Center. We spoke to the White House. There also apparently was an attack on the Pentagon.
12: All of those white hospital beds became ER stretchers for victims of 9/11. And in the wake of that, Marcy, who had spent so much time preparing for a hypothetical biological attack, was about to face the real thing. I'm Jeremiah Kroll, and from Wolf Entertainment, this is Aftermath, the hunt for the anthrax killer. Episode 3, Anthrax This. 1 month after the attacks of 9/11, the FBI is caught in a conundrum. Three people at a news office in Florida have been infected with anthrax. And despite lots of signs that suggest it may have been a second wave attack by Al-Qaeda, the FBI doesn't have any evidence to support that theory. And on top of that, unlike the plot of 9/11, there's no clandestine chatter or public statements that link Al-Qaeda to anthrax.
16: Some people will say, well, then it could have been. It could have been a lot of things, but we don't have any proof that it was.
12: Special Agent Scott Decker is charged with helping find that proof. He's at the center of it all at FBI headquarters in Washington, D.C. His office was just down the hall from Robert Mueller, who was the new director of the FBI, and by sheer bad luck, had been sworn in only 1 week before 9/11. Now, less than a month into the job, he was facing both the 9/11 and anthrax cases, which would soon become two of the largest investigations in FBI history.
16: The new director, Mueller, was in a little room off to the side. You could see him in there. I don't think he ever went home. I think he just lived there. But he was bound that no stone would go unturned.
12: But so far, none of those stones are turning up much. All the FBI knows at this point is that a letter with white powder that made its way through that Florida news office may have been what infected the victims.
16: The areas that were highly contaminated were the mail folders where they would sort the mail. And those were very, very hot.
12: There's something maliciously simple about using the U.S. mail to poison U.S. citizens, much like there was about exploiting American airplanes to crash into American buildings. But was the mail really the delivery mechanism? 1 month after waiting for those M&Ms on September 11th, Dr. Marcy Layton is still bracing the city for a fight against an enemy she can't even see,
13: So I think it was a Friday. It's always a Friday. And so it was like 3 o'clock in the morning when I got a call from a friend of mine who worked at CDC, Marcy. This is David. I'm calling because the director of CDC wants to talk to you. We're going to call you back in a few minutes. We'll give you a couple minutes to wake up for the call.
12: Marcy's lab had sent out dozens of biosamples in the last few weeks, monitoring for anthrax and other biohazards. And now the phone was ringing before dawn.
13: And I'm like, David, if you're calling me to tell me at 3 o'clock in the morning that the CDC director wants to talk to me, you're basically telling me the result is positive.
12: Marcy's office had tested a tissue sample from a woman who worked in Midtown. The woman had found a black lesion on her chest. Doctors had been back and forth on what it was. And now the CDC's verdict was in.
13: They took one look at the lesion and were convinced that it was anthrax.
12: Anthrax had gotten through the gates of New York City. Put yourself in Marcy's shoes for a minute. She's been theorizing about hypothetical bioterror attacks for years, planning for a second wave attack after 9/11 for weeks. And now, it's go time. As the city comes to life early that morning, a police car races to pick up Marcy. She opens the car door and finds members of the CDC and the NYPD. She gets in and they speed towards Midtown.
13: We'll never forget it because we went lights and sirens while he was yelling into the microphone for cars to get out of the way.
12: Their destination is in some ways as scary as the anthrax itself. Marcy is racing towards one of the most iconic buildings in New York City, 30 Rockefeller Center, aka 30 Rock. It's a skyscraper full of thousands of people, smack dab in the heart of Manhattan. And on top of that, Marcy's also struck by where in the building the victim worked. NBC News.
13: The fact that it was a media site was really concerning to us.
12: NBC is the second news company to be hit in 10 days. And Marcy worries there could be many more anthrax infections about to show up. She learns the victim here is an assistant for legendary news anchor Tom Brokaw. She'd spilled white powder on herself when she'd opened a letter addressed to Brokaw. Remember that in Florida, the FBI and local investigators had suspected that a letter had been the source of infections, but they'd never found one. So if Marcy, the FBI, and police can find an envelope at 30 Rock, they'd have the case's first physical evidence.
13: So part of the response at NBC that Friday was to try and find what the source of exposure was. So that letter, there was an intensive investigation done by NYPD and FBI.
12: And the CDC and a hazmat team. Together, they start scouring the building, looking for that envelope or anything that can tell them how anthrax got inside the building. As they search, NBC finds itself in an unusual spot. Not just reporting the news, but being the news.
17: Somebody want to give me a cue when we're ready, when we're good to go? We all set? Good morning. I'm Andy Lack. I'm with NBC. I'm here with the mayor and with Bob Wright and Tom Brokaw and some of the mayor's key colleagues. This morning, as many of you know now, we received a positive test for cutaneous anthrax for one of our colleagues who works on nightly news.
18: Good evening. Tonight we find ourselves in the unusual and unhappy position of reporting on one of our beloved colleagues who has contracted a cutaneous anthrax infection.
12: The reaction in New York City is bonkers.
19: Another infection, this time at NBC News in Rockefeller Park.
20: A media building in Florida was targeted. One man died. 8 days later.
21: It has been, as I'm sure a lot of you know, a very strange day here in New York.
22: Investigators say it's too soon to tell whether the same person is responsible for the anthrax attacks in both Florida and New York.
20: Suddenly today, the anthrax scare that is sweeping this country turned up on
21: an NBC employee tested positive for what's known as cutaneous anthrax.
23: Today, there's been another case of reported case of anthrax in New York City at NBC News. And it has got to cause concern for our nation. But I want everybody in the country to know we're responding rapidly.
12: What President George Bush doesn't say here, but what many Americans are beginning to fear, is that with anthrax surfacing in both Florida and New York, these exposures aren't accidents. An attack is unfolding. And what no one knows yet is that NBC isn't the only new case. About a week after 9/11, and well before the FBI or anyone knows anything about anthrax in New York or even Florida, someone else also had a suspicious lesion.
0: It was so strange. At first, it was just red and itchy, and then it started to look like white cauliflower.
12: Johanna Hooten was 30 years old at the time, and before she got that lesion, before 9/11 happened, she had her dream job, writing a column at one of New York City's fabled tabloid newspapers, the New York Post.
2: I covered drink trends, nightlife trends, and I also sat next to the Chief Eats restaurant critic, and we'd all get dishes, and we'd all kind of share it because she had to try all of the dishes. So it was fun.
12: Then September 11th happened. Suddenly, she and everyone else at the paper was on the 9/11 beat, covering terrorism full time. The newsroom turned into a microcosm of the city itself.
2: It was almost silent. It was so strange. And we would all just kind of look at each other, and not a lot of phones were ringing.
12: Then anthrax showed up in Florida. The target there had been a tabloid newspaper, one with big, loud headlines, just like Johanna's paper, the New York Post.
0: People were dying. There was a photo editor in Florida that had dropped dead because of this. I did feel that journalists and reporters and editors even had a mark on their back.
12: What Johanna didn't realize is that by this time, she'd already become part of the story. Because 3 weeks before anthrax even shows up in Florida, Johanna had developed that strange cauliflower lesion. It was about the size of a penny on the knuckle of her right middle finger.
0: It was like nothing I'd ever seen on a human being. And it had this texture to it with these ridges. And then that started to fill with fluid.
12: Still, she went about her business. Remember, this is happening before the case in New York and before the case in Florida. So Johanna's freaked out, but she doesn't know what to make of it. She hopes it'll just go away. But it doesn't. She goes to a doctor. He tells her it's probably a spider bite. He gives her antibiotics and tells her to come back if it gets worse. It does.
0: I was actually at a wedding out on Long Island, and all of a sudden it popped, and like this white liquid oozed out all over my hand and the skirt I was wearing. And I thought, that's strange. You know, there's something going on here.
12: Soon, the whole midsection of her middle finger is black and raw. Johanna goes to the emergency room.
0: So a doctor came in to examine me. Again, looked at it quite a while, but didn't biopsy it or anything. And then he said he was going to remove it. And they didn't give me any anesthesia, I guess because it was necrotic. Yeah, they just took it right off.
12: After that, she thought maybe she'd put the whole strange infection thing behind her. But less than a week later, on Friday, October 12th, Johanna is working late at the New York Post.
0: You know, I had my back to the TV. You always have the TV going on in the newsroom. It wasn't until I was sitting in the newsroom and the NBC case broke.
3: Tonight we find ourselves in the unusual and
0: I just slowly turned around and started watching, and my heart started pounding. I was like, that's exactly what I had.
12: She's terrified. She's had symptoms for weeks. Johanna rushes back to the ER, but the hospital is now packed with people, many panicking that they have anthrax. Once she finally gets in to see a doctor again, he's got a very different take than her last visit.
0: And he's like, you know what? I think that spider bite you had was anthrax.
12: This doctor sends a biopsy for testing to confirm his suspicions. Until then, he can't say for sure it's anthrax, because previous doctors had already cut out the lesion. But Johanna, she's got no doubt.
0: You know, my skin had turned black. So it just shifted everything I saw and everything I touched, and it was terrifying.
12: The doctor had prescribed the only antibiotic that might help her. By now, it's the middle of the night. She heads out to find it.
0: I ended up going to a 24-hour Duane Reade in Midtown Manhattan to try to get Cipro.
12: The pharmacy is packed with people scared about anthrax. They're also trying to get Cipro.
0: it was going on and on. I was there for an hour. And finally, I was like, look, I have anthrax. I need Cipro. And it was like a real New York moment. People were like, give the girl the Cipro.
12: They bump her to the front of the line. And finally, she gets the Cipro. But now, on her way back home, she's consumed by the thought of what else might be contaminated.
0: I mean, anthrax spores? I was worried that they would be in my house or in my hair or on my body or, God forbid, in my boyfriend's house. And it's just this absolutely warped reality where you're looking at your coffee table and you're wondering if it could kill you.
12: The fear that she's feeling now is the same fear gripping New York now that everyone knows anthrax has hit the city. What started as hope that this might be an isolated incident in Florida has turned into the grim realization that once again, the nation is under attack. And no one knows where the next trace of white powder will appear or who will be the next to get sick or die. The Brokaw letter appearing at 30 Rock has left New York City in a state of fear and panic, and the FBI is feeling powerless. They still have no evidence in their possession. There's nothing yet to examine or hope to get clues from. So back at 30 Rock, the search is on. A CDC agent and a security director are now going through the building floor by floor, literally asking everyone where suspicious mail might have been sent. Agent Decker says that this trail, it leads to the basement.
16: They walked in the security office and there was a security guard with his feet up on a desk and he's eating a sandwich. And his boss, the director, said something to him. Do you have any letters to Brokaw? Something to that effect. And he reached into the drawer of the desk and he pulled out a plastic bag. And there was an envelope in there and it was addressed to Tom Brokaw.
12: They can see there's visible powder leaking inside the bag. The hazmat team seals off the area. There's no return address on the envelope, but there's a postmark, September 18th, from Trenton, New Jersey. And inside this envelope is a handwritten letter. It's written in black ink, and the handwriting looks blocky, like a child in grade school wrote it.
1: That's all the time we have today for The Current Review. If you'd like to hear the rest of this episode, you can find it wherever you get your podcasts. I'm Pia Chattopadhyay. Thanks for listening.
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7: From CBC News, The World This Hour, I'm Neil Herland. After a slow start, wildfire season in Canada is picking up. Hundreds of fires are currently burning across the country, including nearly 130 in northwestern Ontario. As Karen Pauls reports, evacuation orders are in place for several remote areas.
24: Dark smoke and flames billow over the tree line of the Collins First Nation, home to about 40 people.
25: The community members just had minutes to get out and jump on their boats and get across the lake to safety.
24: Alvin Fiddler is Grand Chief of Anishinaabe Nation, representing the region.
25: Right now, our priority is to prevent loss of life.
24: Residents of six other communities have been ordered to evacuate, but some First Nations say there are no accommodations in Thunder Bay for their members who are now being flown to Toronto. NDP MPP Sol Mamakwa called on all levels of government to make sure there are beds for evacuees.
26: We should be prepared to house, 5,000-6,000 people. Maybe it's 10,000, depending on what this summer looks like. It's only mid-July.
24: The Canadian Interagency Forest Fire Center says nearly 2 million hectares have already burned. Karen Pauls, CBC News, Winnipeg.
7: The fires caused a yellowy-orange haze to blanket parts of southern Ontario. Environment Canada issued an air quality warning. It says there's a very high risk to health, especially for seniors, children, and people with lung issues. Officials recommend you limit time outdoors. Environment Canada says the conditions could persist until Friday. Nova Scotia Premier Tim Houston was swarmed by rioters after giving a speech on the provincial economy Wednesday. It happened at Acadia University in Wolfville. Houston was speaking to the local Chamber of Commerce, and dozens had gathered to protest potential library closures in the Annapolis Valley. When Houston left the venue, demonstrators surrounded his vehicle, with some climbing on top and smashing the windshield. Police later escorted the premier off campus. Houston's office says it respects peaceful protest, but adds this was anything but peaceful. The Bank of Canada left its key overnight lending rate unchanged at 2.25% Wednesday. The central bank says Canada's economy is showing encouraging signs of growth. Exports are up and consumer spending has come in stronger than expected. But the bank warns there are still plenty of risks in the road ahead. Some Canadian travelers may need to think about contingency plans for August travel. As Nisha Patel reports, flight attendants at WestJet are preparing for a possible strike during the busy summer holiday season.
8: We're amongst the lowest paid in the industry.
9: WestJet flight attendant Alia Hussein says employees are looking for better compensation and working conditions as they negotiate a new contract with the airline. Now workers have voted overwhelmingly in favor of strike action.
8: Because right now our members visit food banks. Our members can't afford to live. An organization that is as successful as WestJet can't afford to pay their employees appropriately for their...
9: The flight attendants union and WestJet have been at the bargaining table for 10 months. CEO Alexis Von Hunsbrook says he recognizes the contract needs significant improvement.
10: We are looking at their proposals and we are ready to be creative.
9: The dispute comes as Canadians head into one of the busiest travel weekends of the year. If the two sides don't reach a deal, 4,400 flight attendants could walk off the job on August 2nd. Nisha Patel, CBC News, Toronto.
7: The United States attacked Iran tonight, hitting targets further north, as American forces also fired into a ship it accused of trying to break its naval blockade on Iran. And finally, soccer fans are cheering in Argentina tonight as the country secures a spot in the World Cup final. On Wednesday, Argentina beat England 2-1 in the semifinal. The World Cup plays Sunday afternoon in New Jersey. And that is your World This Hour.
11: Here is the forecast for the city of Edmonton. A good chance of overnight showers, risk of a severe thunderstorm, a low of 14 degrees. For Thursday, sunshine and 30 degrees, a risk of a late day thunderstorm. Friday, a mixed sky and 29. For the weekend, partly sunny both days, a 60% chance of showers Saturday and Sunday, a high of 26 Saturday, 22 on Sunday. Monday, a few clouds with a high of 24 degrees.
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27: 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And today, you'll hear a song by Alpha Rococo about letting go of life's mental load, a heartfelt tribute from Par Hasard to her mom, and a taste of the best mint tea in town with Mike Clay. But first, here's Fanny Bloom with Piège à Charme or Honey Trap.

I love how the song went from like a full-on beat to the beautiful piano ending. That was Piège à Charme, or Honey Trap, by Fanny Bloom. She wrote the song for a TV series called Annie and Joey. It's about an unexpected love story between two people. As their relationship unfolds, so do questions about vulnerability, authenticity, and what it means to let someone see who you really are. This is C'est Formidable on CBC Music and CBC Radio. I'm Florence Ka. Coming up, a song of contradictions. But before that, you wake up and your brain immediately starts firing. You know what I mean? The kids' school schedule, the dog's medication, the laundry in the washer, the forms that need signing, the appointment you forgot to put in the calendar. It's a constant stream of reminders, plans, and responsibilities running in the background of your mind. And the exhausting part isn't necessarily doing the tasks. It's having to remember them all. It's the responsibility of making sure nothing falls through the cracks. Well, that invisible work has a name: mental load. And it can be incredibly draining. So imagine for a moment being free from all those adult responsibilities. No schedule to manage, no appointments to remember, no endless to-do lists. That's exactly what this next song dreams about: escaping the pressures of adulthood and living without that constant mental load weighing on your mind. This is Exigeant, or Demanding, by Alpha Rococo featuring Impasse.

That was Quand Même, or But Still, by Caroline Savoie. The song embraces all the contradictions that come with being human. She sings, Je m'aime, je m'aime pas. I love myself, then I don't. Je veux tout, et puis je m'en veux. I want everything, and then I blame myself for it. And je perds tout, et je me rattrape. I lose everything, but somehow I find my footing again. It reminds me of a line I once heard. To live is to learn to be comfortable with ambiguity. Vous écoutez C'est Formidable sur CBC Music et CBC Radio avec moi, Florence Ga. Coming up, you'll get to know Montreal artist Dan P better. But up next is an artist who seems to live several lives at once. Fabienne Laferrière is a TikTok star, TV host, and the creator of a hugely popular YouTube vlog where she shares the highs and lows of her relationships and everyday life. She often talks about living life fully. It's a promise she made to herself after the sudden loss of her best friend. Fabienne wrote that this experience made her realize just how short life can be and how important it is to spend it doing what you love. Here is Fabienne Laferrière now with Qui suis-je, or Who am I?

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1: That was Qui Je Suis, or Who I Am, by Dan P featuring Mon Mon. You can hear how the Afro-Caribbean sounds from his childhood influences music today, styles like compa and zouk. He says that staying connected to his Haitian roots is an important part of his identity. And he hopes that through his music, his passion for his culture reaches a wider audience. This is C'est Formidable on CBC Music and CBC Radio, avec moi, Florence K. You don't often fully appreciate what someone has done for you until much later. That's the feeling behind this next song. In it, Par Hasard reflects on her mother, whom she calls her compass. Through rap, she shares the gratitude and the hope that she's made her proud. The music video adds another layer to the story. It follows Par Hasard as she revisits memories of her mother and eventually reunites with her in Algeria. Here is Mama.

0: That was Mama, Parazar's tribute to her mom, featuring Mog Sahib. This is C'est Formidable on CBC Music and CBC Radio, avec moi, Florence K. Coming up, all or nothing. But first, some musicians spend years waiting to be discovered. Colossal decided not to wait. For the past two decades, he's built his career completely independently. No major label, no shortcuts, just a lot of hard work, persistence, and a willingness to embrace new technology as it came along. He sees his music career as a marathon, not a sprint. And because he's taken the long road, he's especially proud of what he's built and of how he remained in control of his music every step of the way. Here he is now with Le Chant d'Elle, a pun on the words candle and her song. It's all about owning up to your mistakes and hoping for another chance.
1: Hey, ça va? Je sais que ça fait longtemps, mais faut que je te parle.
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1: 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Comment

was Tout ou Rien or All or Nothing by Delphine Landry. She's a true multidisciplinary artist. She's a singer, a graduate of Montreal's Conservatory of Dramatic Arts, and an accomplished painter. This is C'est Formidable on CBC Music and CBC Radio. I'm Florence K. Angry breakup songs can be surprisingly satisfying. They take heartbreak, frustration, or resentment and turn it into something creative. Just think of all the artists who've done it, from Taylor Swift, Adele, Rihanna, Olivia Rodrigo, and Alanis Morissette. I love those songs because they're so raw. They take a strong emotion and channel it into something meaningful instead of letting it fester. Well, here's another one for your breakup playlist. In Votre Honneur, or Your Honor, Marie Gold takes aim at an ex who keeps trying to shift the blame with lines such as, Tu veux me donner la faute, boy, ta raison est expirée. You want to blame me, boy, but your argument has expired. And then comes the knockout line. Si tu me laissais parler, t'aurais pas à me l'entendre chanter. If you'd let me speak, you wouldn't have to hear me sing about it. This is Votre Honneur or Your Honor by Marie Gold.

Allô, c'est Maryse et vous êtes à l'écoute de C'est formidable avec Florence K sur les ondes de CBC Music et CBC Radio.

was Un homme à la mer, or Man at Sea, by Steffi Schoch. The song is about a pattern he can't seem to break, never being satisfied in his current relationship. This is C'est Formidable on CBC Music and CBC Radio. I'm Florence Ka. Coming up, a song to make you tongue-tied. But first, one of the most amazing experiences of my life was spending 2 months performing in Morocco when I was 20 years old. I fell in love with the country, its beautiful cities like Marrakech, Rabat, and Fez, and especially Moroccan mint tea. I must have drunk gallons of the stuff. I loved the whole ritual of it, the decorated glasses, the tea poured from impossibly high above the cup, and just the right amount of sweetness. So when I discovered that Mike Clay had a song called Thé à la Menthe, or Mint Tea, I immediately wanted to hear it. Now, the song isn't actually about the drink. It's about a fleeting moment of attraction and sensuality. But for me, that title instantly brings back those memories of Morocco and all the joy that came with them. This is Thé à la Menthe, or Mint Tea, by Mike Clay.

I love pop songs that use an acoustic double bass instead of an electric bass or a synthesized one. It gives the music something warmer and more organic, almost a jazz feel. That was Bourdua with Nœud dans la langue, or Tongue Tied, all about the value of silence and those moments when you just can't seem to find the right words. Thank you for listening to C'est Formidable. I'm Florence K sur CBC Music et CBC Radio. When I was 16, Britney Spears and Christina Aguilera ruled the airwaves. Well, Quebec had its own teenage pop sensation too. Her name was Gabrielle des Trois Maisons, and her breakthrough hit, Etc., became the song of the summer of 2000. Today, the song is still a true Quebec pop classic. But this next version takes it somewhere completely different. It strips away the upbeat dance pop production of the original and replaces it with a laid-back groove inspired by reggaeton. Here's Leticia Jimenez with her take on Etc.

0: That was Sous les draps, or Under the Covers, by Marianne Gavin and Veda. You know those days when the world just feels like a bit too much? When your to-do list is endless, your phone won't stop buzzing, and all you want to do is crawl back into bed? And if you get to share that space with someone you love, even better. And that's what ends our show today. C'est Formidable is your weekly hour of francophone music on CBC Music and CBC Radio. I'm Florence K, and I love to share my favorite francophone songs with you every week. Un immense merci à ma merveilleuse équipe, producer Pete Morey, senior producer Sonia Arab, and executive producer Mark MacArthur. Merci d'avoir été avec moi et à la semaine prochaine. Thank you for being with us, and I'll see you next week.
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3: As wildfires rage in northwestern Ontario, we'll reach a guide at a wilderness lodge who tells us about evacuating the area as the smoke descended, and a provincial politician who describes the impact of the fire and the response to it.
4: From CBC News, the World This Hour, I'm Neil Herland. Nearly 200 wildfires are burning across Ontario, mostly in the northwest part of the province. More than half a dozen communities are under evacuation. As Sarah Law reports, one First Nation has been completely destroyed.
5: I've never seen a fire that big. It was angry. It was moving fast.
6: 15-year-old Mia Pavela says she narrowly escaped, grabbing her two chihuahuas before heading to the beach. Her community, Nomegusisagagan First Nation, has been completely destroyed by wildfire. Just over two dozen people boarded a handful of boats on Monday. They had minutes to get everyone across the lake. Pavela's mother, Helen, is the community's chief.
7: They survived it, but now we have nothing. The community burnt down within less than an hour.
6: Evacuees are staying in Thunder Bay, about 250 kilometers south of the First Nation. Chief Pavela says her people are determined to rebuild.
7: They have a duty to help us.
6: But they need support from the provincial and federal governments. Both levels still don't recognize Nomegusisagagan as an official First Nation. Chief Pavela says that shouldn't determine the amount of support it receives. Sarah Law, CBC News, Thunder Bay, Ontario.
4: Wildfire smoke is expected to hang over southern Ontario until Friday, casting an eerie orange hue over Toronto. Dr. Patrick Safie works in the emergency room at Hennec-Humber Hospital.
8: The main impacts are generally respiratory and cardiac, so the heart and the lungs. Difficulty breathing, some chest tightness, coughing, finding it difficult to take a deep breath.
4: The City of Toronto is also opening six designated indoor spaces to help people breathe easier. The Premier of Nova Scotia is going ahead with a public event Thursday in Yarmouth, despite being swarmed by angry protesters on Wednesday and having his windshield smashed. The Mounties say an investigation is now underway. Kayla Hounsell reports.
9: Protesters shouting at Nova Scotia Premier Tim Houston as they swarm his car, climbing on top of it, standing in front of it, and smashing the windshield. The event began with around 50 people peacefully demonstrating against library cuts. But as Houston was speaking inside at Acadia University, the crowd outside grew. They surrounded him as he was trying to leave, protesting all sorts of things. Budget cuts, fracking, and calling for stronger Mi'kmaq rights. Houston was eventually escorted back into the building by the RCMP and left the campus in a marked RCMP vehicle.
10: Let's be honest. What happened after the event today was not peaceful. It was violence.
9: In a statement on X, Prime Minister Mark Carney condemned the violence. The RCMP say they arrested one man who was later released without charges. Kayla Hounsell, CBC News, Halifax.
4: The U.S. Congress has rejected a proposal to cut defense funding for Israel.
10: On this vote, the yeas are 104, the nays 314, with 10 answering present. The amendment is not adopted.
4: The amendment that would have slashed about $3.3 billion for Israel from next year's U.S. defense budget. Republican Congressman Thomas Massey from Kentucky proposed the measure.
11: You know, we've got $39.4 trillion of debt. We've got needs at home, which include our infrastructure, our roads and bridges, and we've got homeless veterans. And we're sending more money to Israel in this bill than we spend on homeless veterans in this country.
4: Massey was the only Republican who voted for the amendment, while Democrats were split. And finally, soccer fans are cheering in Argentina as the country secures a spot in the World Cup final. On Wednesday, Argentina beat England 2-1 in the semifinal. Argentina plays Spain in the World Cup final this Sunday afternoon. And that is your World This Hour. I'm Neil Herland.
12: Here is the forecast for the city of Edmonton. A good chance of overnight showers, risk of a severe thunderstorm, a low of 14 degrees. For Thursday, sunshine and 30 degrees, a risk of a late-day thunderstorm. Friday, a mixed sky and 29. For the weekend, partly sunny both days, a 60% chance of showers Saturday and Sunday, a high of 26 Saturday, 22 on Sunday. Monday, a few clouds with a high of 24 degrees.
13: Hello, I'm Neil Kirksall.
3: Good evening, I'm Chris Howden. This is As It Happens, the Midnight Edition. Tonight,
13: in the line of fire, part one, enormous wildfires have engulfed parts of northwestern Ontario. A wilderness guide tells us about his escape and worries about the fate of the lodge where he works.
3: In the line of fire part two, Ontario MPP Saul Mamakwa says the devastation is unimaginable and that First Nations communities in the path of the fire have been hit especially hard.
13: Nightmare fuel. An Edmonton man who survived a deadly gas explosion caused by a car crash tells us why he went back inside his building knowing he might not come back out.
3: Passive-aggressive behavior. When cats lick each other, it's mass adorbs. But a new study suggests it's not always a sign of love. It's sometimes just another form of cattiness.
13: Consolation prize. While visiting for the World Cup, Scottish fans fell in love with Boston and vice versa. Now, the city of Glasgow is joining the affectionate pylon by sending an affectionate pylon.
3: And that'll be 10 big ones, please. A Florida restaurant is encouraging the hunt for invasive snakes by accepting Burmese pythons as currency. And in return, serving you a pizza topped with snake bits. As It Happens, the Wednesday edition, radio that's always time well serpent.

0: They hadn't planned to stay at hotels, but that's where dozens of people in North Edmonton woke up today after a fire destroyed their apartment building. Police say that on Monday night, a vehicle hit the three-story building, causing a gas leak and a fire that killed one person. Six people were taken to hospital, and two others are still unaccounted for. Dozens of residents of the building are temporarily staying in hotels downtown while the investigation continues. The Canadian Red Cross has also stepped in to help those who've been displaced. Randolph Pattimore rents an apartment on the second floor of the building. He witnessed the crash. We reached him in Edmonton.
1: Randolph, how are you holding up today?
2: I'm holding up. I guess reality is starting to sink in that how close I am. My life just about ended. And being so close to the explosion and, you know, my two dogs passed away in it.
1: Oh, I'm so sorry.
2: But I think about it and I tear up. But I also think about the people that I saved and got them out of the building. Yeah. And the fast reacting of phoning 911.
1: How did you manage to do that? What do you remember about, you know, when you realized on Monday that something had happened?
2: Well, sitting in the living room and being a hot day and that, the windows are open. And I hear a vehicle outside rev up really loud. And then all of a sudden to hear something get hit and feel that in the living room, I was like, what the heck's going on here? So to get up and see somebody hit the building, not knowing at the time what he hit, and I ran downstairs. By that time, there's probably 30 people outside.
1: This is just a few minutes after the crash.
2: Oh, gosh, about maybe 15 seconds after the crash.
1: Okay.
2: And I could smell gas. Mm. I said, that's natural gas. Everybody needs to get out of here.
1: Mm.
2: And so I went back upstairs to my apartment, and I told my roommate, Matt, I said, we need to get out of here. He just got out of the shower. So I went into the living room, and I grabbed my phone, and I called 911.
1: And this is all just a matter of, as you said, barely minutes.
2: About 7 minutes total. And I'm on the phone, and I thought I heard the car start, and I was right, because all of a sudden, it reminded me of the movie Backdraft.
1: Mm.
2: And it was literally, it sounded like a freight train all of a sudden coming through. And I saw the windows kind of like bow out. And then like a racing car, it just raced right in. And I lifted up off the couch. Everything jumped about 3 feet. And our floor opened up. The dogs were gone. And I grabbed my phone before it fell. And I ran to the kitchen as fire was already now going across the ceiling.
1: This is after the explosion.
2: After the explosion.
1: Had you called 911 just before?
2: I was on the phone with them still. And I stayed on the phone. And I went down to the end of the hall. I was going to go to the back. And I thought, no, I can feel heat. So we went to the right, which took us to the front door. And there was a little girl who I helped down the stairs and her mom and get them out. I couldn't breathe. I got asthma.
1: Was there any part of you you were outside of the building after the crash, you smelled the gas, you knew people needed to get out.
2: I went back
1: in. You went back in? I mean, was there any part of you that said maybe, that thought about staying outside?
2: No, I had to get my buddy out. I had to get other people out of the building. I didn't even think of it. You know, I kind of look at life in a way, sense if this is my time, this is my time. But I'm not going to sit around and say, you know, why didn't I do anything? I've never been like that. Yeah. You know, half the people, they know me and didn't know me. Me and Matthew were the only two white people living in the whole building. But I communicated with them all in different ways, and they're good people. I didn't want to see them get hurt. I lost everything. I don't care. The only thing, I don't know what we're going to do after tomorrow.
1: What happens tomorrow?
2: We're out of the hotel.
1: That's as much as is this the Red Cross supporting you at this point?
2: Well, as much as the mayor will do. Mm. It's mayor, I guess, has to approve because I don't know Red Cross who they run through. They're good people. I guess they got their hands full. I was only back to get a medical done and everything so I could go back to work. But now I lost all my ID and everything.
1: So basically, yeah. You just have your cell phone and the clothes that were on your back.
2: Exactly.
1: What are you going to do after tomorrow if the assistance doesn't continue? We know some people were getting help from the Canadian Red Cross, and you said that the city has put people up at this hotel for another day. You were given a food voucher, I think. But yes, what are you going to do next?
2: I have no idea. I'm hoping, I don't know, I'm just praying. I'm not a God-fearing man, but I'm starting to believe I should be because I've been so lucky, I guess. You know, I should have been dead. I should have never made that. Somebody up there has another plan for me, and I don't know. I have no idea what I'm going to do. We've got no place to go. I don't, because I don't have family in Edmonton. I'm dealing with my mother's stage 4 cancer, so I've got my hands full, you know.
1: I'm so sorry, Randolph. And for work, you're a trucker, is that right?
2: Yes, that is correct.
1: And so when were you set to head back out?
2: Well, as soon as I got the okay for medical, that my health is okay, because that's what the BC government wants for my license. I'm 59 years old.
1: How long did you live in that building, Randolph?
2: I was in the building for 3 months.
1: Okay, so this is new for you too. What's it like there?
2: It's very calm, very quiet. The North End, as they consider, you know, the low end crime and everything else. I didn't see it. I just seen very genuine people who were trying to make it by.
1: What have police and fire officials said to you, if anything, since all of this, knowing what you were able to help do?
2: Well, yesterday, an officer who I had to go down the alley wanted to take a picture of the building. He says, "You can't come down this way." He goes, "Anybody help me?" I said, "The Red Cross." He goes, "Hold on a second." He goes, "I know you. You're Randy." And he goes, "You're the one who called this in." I said, "Yes, it was." And he goes, "Hold on." He says, "Let me see what I can do for you." Right away, he jumped into a position to help me find out what was going on with Red Cross and anybody else that was in our suite, you know, get them all situated.
1: Is that comforting, at least?
2: It was comforting. It was. And my name would probably be all over the city now. You know, I don't mind, but, you know.
1: If city officials are listening, Randolph, what do you and the others at the hotel, what do you need most? What do you want them to know?
2: We need some kind of financing, and we need a place to call home again. We all lost everything we owned, from family heirlooms to stuff that we worked so hard for. Mm-hmm. And we lost pets too. Not that we can replace them.
1: Yeah. What were your dogs' names?
2: Teddy and Toby. They were only 3 and 4 years old.
1: What kind of dogs were they?
2: Poodle cross. Oh, the Belgium Terriers.
1: Sorry for your loss, Randolph.
2: Yeah.
1: I appreciate this. I hope that you get the kind of support that you need, and the others there too.
2: Yeah, I do too. Yes. Yeah, so. The others, nobody asked for this.
1: Thank you. Thank
2: You're
1: you
2: welcome.
1: For this. You take care, Randolph.
2: Okay, thank you. Have a good evening.
0: Randolph Padamore lived in an apartment building that was destroyed by an explosion and fire earlier this week. He's in Edmonton. We contacted the city of Edmonton and the mayor's office for comment, but we didn't hear back before airtime.

0: And the average Cuban salary is less than $20 a month. So that is the stuff of dreams for most people. Regular people on state jobs, on pensions, elderly people, particularly the black population that are less likely to have family in Miami that can send them money to start a business, they're the ones that are being hit the hardest by this.
1: What about the water supply? In a lot of places, electricity is needed to pump and filter water. Is there good and enough drinking water there?
0: It's a disaster. Last year, around 1 million people didn't have running water in their homes. According to the United Nations, that's now gone up to nearly 3 million people in less than a year. 80% of water in Cuba is pumped from aquifers to where people live by electricity. So when the power goes out, that water cannot be pumped. And I've spoken to public health experts, and they say that it is almost inevitable that that's leading to a rise in infectious diseases. Mm. Because when you don't have running water, you go to the toilet, you can't wash your hands. It's more difficult to clean food. And so there's a very, very strong correlation between a lack of drinking water and a rise in disease and death. Now, Cubans find workarounds. They're used to hardship. And it's amazing if you go into some of the more urban areas to see the amount of people in the mornings just carrying water from houses where water has arrived to houses where it doesn't. So people find a way, people find workarounds, but it's tough.
1: You spent time recently with a four-generation Cuban family on the island's southern tip in Santiago de Cuba. What has their life looked like amid all of these blackouts?
0: Very, very difficult. This family has three adults that work. The grandfather, who's a primary school teacher, the grandmother, who sells bread, and the father, who is an electricity repairman. Adrian is his name. He was getting up in the dead of night, 2, 3, 4 o'clock in the morning. Whenever the light comes on, he leaves the fan on, he leaves the light on so that he wakes up. And if that's the only power he gets in the day, that's when he does the work. And so he looked haggard. He was very, very anxious when there wasn't electricity and happy and relaxed when there was, because finally he was earning money to try and put some food on the table. His mother, Suquel, she lines up in the morning or in the evening when the private sector bakeries are producing bread and she resells it. The ovens of those private sector bakeries in Santiago rely on electricity. Their grandfather, Luis, is a very much loved maths teacher in a primary school the other side of town. His salary in real terms is going down because the Cuban peso is depreciating as this economic crisis wears on and the local currency is worth less and less. So their income is going down as the months tick by, but their costs are going up because food inflation in Cuba is rising. It's rising because agricultural production is collapsing, because there's no diesel for tractors. The land is now being tilled with oxen and donkeys and sickles and scythes instead of tractors. And so there's less rice and beans and vegetables being produced. So that causes inflation. This May, the Trump administration hit Cuba with new so-called secondary sanctions, sanctions that effectively kick out non-US international firms. And as a result of that, the two main shipping firms that serviced Cuba, a French one and a German one, that together provided an estimated 60% of the food that Cuba imported, they're now gone. And so whether it's food being grown in Cuba or whether it's food imported to Cuba, there's less of both as a result of these sanctions. And so this family is just trying really, really hard to get food on the table. They're not eating very well. Lots of refined white bread and sugar, not very many meat and veg. And so what happens is that the adults are losing a lot of weight.
1: What a harrowing story of just that one family in Cuba. And that's replaying all over the island, I'm sure. You mentioned the new sanctions in May. This week, the U.S. Treasury Department added more sanctions on Cuba's Ministry of Tourism. Can you tell me about those sanctions and then also how Cubans will feel their impact?
0: Yeah, for sure. So this will hit people indirectly. Tourism is one of the two main motors of the Cuban economy. It used to bring in billions a year. And now the Trump administration, the current one, is really going after tourism. Until now, they've been talking about GAESA, which is this military holding company that's controlled by the military. And the successive US administrations have been saying that the Cuban military has got too much power in the Cuban economy. And so that has to be sanctioned. What's new about the sanctions this week is that they hit all of tourism that has nothing to do with the military. So it hits the Ministry of Tourism and it hits even importers that are importing oil for the private sector. And that's one of the only arms of the economy that's still kind of working. Even oil is going to be more difficult. And round about 300,000.

0: That was The World from PRX. The program was recorded earlier in the day.
1: This is Asian View from NHK World Japan. I'm Keiko Kitagawa. An international conference has failed to reach agreement on expanding catch quotas for Pacific bluefin tuna. This means it will be difficult to increase the limits from next year. The week-long conference wrapped up in Japan on Tuesday. The negotiators discussed a 25% increase in the catch quota for bluefin tuna weighing 66 pounds or more in the Western and Central Pacific. The area includes Japan's coastal waters. They also discussed reducing the cap for the priced fish weighing less than 66 pounds by 6%. The participants couldn't overcome their differences due to opposition from Mexico. The death toll from a fire that engulfed a pub in Bangkok on Sunday has risen to 30. Many of the victims are believed to have died as they tried to flee the smoke that quickly filled the one-story building. One survivor says there was little chance of escape.
2: It was so rapid, we didn't think. Simply put, there was no way at all to get out. The people who managed to get out were already outside, and they ran to the outer area. The people who were inside couldn't get out because we didn't know where the exit was.
1: Investigators say many bodies were found in the bathroom near one of the rear exits. They're looking into whether the door could actually be used to get out of the building. The World Health Organization has opened an office in Tokyo to deepen its cooperation with Japan. The new branch will focus on strengthening healthcare systems in developing nations. There are growing concerns about the decline in support for developing countries, partly due to the decision by the United States to withdraw from the WHO. We are broadcasting from NHK in Tokyo.
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8: From CBC News, The World This Hour, I'm Neil Herland. Nearly 200 wildfires are burning across Ontario, mostly in the northwest part of the province. More than half a dozen communities are under evacuation. As Sarah Law reports, one First Nation has been completely destroyed.
9: I've never seen a fire that big. It was angry. It was moving fast.
10: 15-year-old Mia Pavela says she narrowly escaped, grabbing her two chihuahuas before heading to the beach. Her community, Nomegusasagagan First Nation, has been completely destroyed by wildfire. Just over two dozen people boarded a handful of boats on Monday. They had minutes to get everyone across the lake. Pavela's mother, Helen, is the community's chief.
9: They survived it, but now we have nothing. The community burnt down within less than an hour.
10: Evacuees are staying in Thunder Bay, about 250 kilometers south of the First Nation. Chief Pavela says her people are determined to rebuild.
9: They have a duty to help us.
10: But they need support from the provincial and federal governments. Both levels still don't recognize Nomegusasagagan as an official First Nation. Chief Pavela says that shouldn't determine the amount of support it receives. Sarah Law, CBC News, Thunder Bay, Ontario.
8: Wildfire smoke is expected to hang over southern Ontario until Friday, casting an eerie orange hue over Toronto. Dr. Patrick Safie works at the emergency room at Hennick Humber Hospital.
11: The main impacts are generally respiratory and cardiac, so the heart and the lungs. Difficulty breathing, some chest tightness, coughing, finding it difficult to take a deep breath.
8: The City of Toronto is also opening 6 designated indoor spaces to help people breathe easier. The Premier of Nova Scotia is going ahead with a public event in Yarmouth today, despite being swarmed by angry protesters on Wednesday and having his windshield smashed. The Mounties say an investigation is underway. Kayla Hounsell reports.
12: Protesters shouting at Nova Scotia Premier Tim Houston as they swarm his car, climbing on top of it, standing in front of it, and smashing the windshield. The event began with around 50 people peacefully demonstrating against library cuts. But as Houston was speaking inside at Acadia University, the crowd outside grew. They surrounded him as he was trying to leave, protesting all sorts of things: budget cuts, fracking, and calling for stronger Mi'kmaq rights. Houston was eventually escorted back into the building by the RCMP and left the campus in a marked RCMP vehicle.
13: Let's be honest. What happened after the event today was not peaceful. It was violence.
12: In a statement on X, Prime Minister Mark Carney condemned the violence. The RCMP say they arrested one man who was later released without charges. Kayla Hounsell, CBC News, Halifax.
8: The U.S. Congress has rejected a proposal to cut defense funding for Israel.
14: On this vote, the yeas are 104, the nays 314, with 10 answering present. The amendment is not adopted.
8: The amendment would have slashed about $3.3 billion for Israel from next year's U.S. defense budget. Republican Congressman Thomas Macy from Kentucky proposed the measure.
15: You know, we've got $39.4 trillion of debt. We've got needs at home, which include our infrastructure, our roads and bridges, and we've got homeless veterans. And we're sending more money to Israel in this bill than we spend on homeless veterans in this country.
8: He was the only Republican who voted for the amendment, while Democrats were split. And finally, soccer fans are cheering in Argentina as the country secures a spot in the World Cup final. Yesterday, Argentina beat England 2-1 in the semifinal. Argentina plays Spain in the final this Sunday afternoon. And that is your World This Hour. For CBC News, I'm Neil Herland.
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16: It's pretty rare for a guest star on a hit show to become the thing that people are talking about, but that happened. Canadian actor Brittany Allen was that guest star on The Pitt last year. So when HBO decided not to submit her for the Emmys, Brittany did it herself and got that nomination anyway. I'm Alameen Abdul Mahmoud, and this is Commotion. Brittany Allen is here to talk about this. Brittany, congratulations on your first primetime Emmy nomination. Welcome to the show.
17: Thank you, Alameen. Thanks for having me.
16: Of course. So nice to have you here. Listen, you've had a week to process this news. How are you feeling?
17: I'm feeling really grateful and very proud. It's funny. I have a 3.5-year-old, and in the last few months I've been able to be pretty much at home with him all the time, which has been amazing. Yeah. But I think he sensed that my attention was slightly elsewhere in the last week. And he's taken the last week to then become just a brand new, completely insane version of himself. So honestly, I feel like I've been processing it in these little second windows. My partner and I go, oh yeah, this is happening. Or when he passes out, you know, finally at night, we are able to take a beat. But it is funny processing these big life and career events when you're just, you know, dealing with a little one who doesn't care about any of it.
16: Yeah. A little one who's like, at this point is like, I don't know what an Emmy is, but maybe we can have some eye contact. Exactly. You know, I think that's actually kind of delightful. Let's talk about the performance that led to this. You play Roxy Hamler, who's a mother and a wife who's facing the end of her life. I just want to play a little bit of your performance.
18: I don't even know what hurts more. The cancer or knowing I'm never going to see my sons grow up. It feels like a cruel joke. Dwight, give me children and a husband I adore if you're just going to take them away from me.
19: Bernie, you ruined my life with that performance. I just wanted to tell you that right now. But when you watch that clip back, what's the thing that goes through your mind?
17: I honestly emotionally am definitely brought back to that, and I also kind of see it as in the third person, you know. I now that I'm however many 8 months out from filming that scene, I just have empathy for that person. And then I also think about all the work that went into it. You know, as a whole, the entire show was this immense, wonderful challenge that I just dove into with everything I could. But that scene in particular, I remember when I was given that script for that episode and I saw that monologue, and you know, when you first see a monologue like that, it's exciting. And it's like, oh my God, okay, this could go one of two ways, because there are some big, you know, life and death, the biggest, it's like Shakespearean, you know, these yeah. statements. And if I don't, you know, tap into just the most kind of truthful, raw way of delivering this, it's going to be read as like over the top and too dramatic, and or not dramatic enough. So I just banged at that monologue for as much time as I had in the lead up, and I was like even calling a good friend the day before, so I was driving around Pasadena with my kids sleeping in the back, like yeah. running it and talking about it, and 2 a.m. the night before, you know, in bed with my partner, like riffing on it. So it's like but then all of that was just so great. And as well as, you know, I did just a ton of research on cancer and mortality and terminal illness,

0: we all came out of that feeling like, okay, we did our work, and you know, it was cleansing in a deep way.
1: I think what I heard in that answer is like your attempts at sort of figuring out how to ground that monologue so that it doesn't sort of get to a place where it does feel like sort of over the top. And listen, like you've had roles on a whole bunch of really big shows, right? Like you've had roles on The Boys, on Dexter, Original Sin, at Schitt's Creek, All My Children. You are a guest star on The Pitt. How do you approach coming on to a job like this one as a guest star on this and figuring out how to like sort of ground this thing while you are sort of playing this guest star role?
0: A good question. Guest stars can be challenging because they oftentimes, especially on shows like this, or, you know, say a cop show, they're the most dramatically demanding characters, you know, in the time that they're in there. Mm. The doctors and the cops are taking care of the victims and the patients. But then you're jumping onto a set that's this well-oiled machine with all of these people who have a rhythm and they know each other well, and you have to come in and just, you know, bring your A game in something that might be really vulnerable or really intense. So it is a challenge. And this show in particular it's a very unique rhythm that at first was like, okay, how does this work? It's like, you know, I guess on most shows for people who aren't familiar with it, you know, you shoot one side out. So you and I in a conversation, there's a camera behind me capturing all of your reactions, you know, different lenses, and they light the whole one half of the set to get you, and then they turn it around behind your back and get my responses, and then they'll do a big wide. And so in between each of those setups, there is a major lighting change, and oftentimes, you know, the actors go back to the green room, and they're these days, unfortunately, on their phones and, you know, checking out, and then coming back in 30 minutes later. But on The Pitt, because it's just this hospital set that everyone is existing in, like, and all the lights are there, they're making slight adjustments. They kind of have this, you know, the gaffer has this big iPad, he walks around with like adjusting the fluorescent lights above, right? Subtly, and it's there's a lot of thought that goes into it, but also it's just kind of this lived in set with these amazing Steadicam operators, like these that are capturing it. And once you rehearse the scene a few times, and there's just a lot of like conversation and collaboration around the pacing of it, where you're gonna, for me, not where I could move because I was just stationary, but for the other actors, you know, there's a little bit more freedom to play. And then once you start rolling, you just live in the scene, and then you do it again, and then you do it again, and then you do it again, and you kind of don't even know what the camera is going to catch. So it was tricky at first because you're not getting maybe quite as much specific feedback of, okay, this is the moment we're going to get, and okay, you know, you got, so you feel like, oh God, okay, well, I got to be on every single moment.
1: Right.
0: And I also have to be constantly finding new things, even if we're running the scene 10 times without really much interruption in between. But it was beautiful. Like, it ultimately kind of, I think, really taught me how to just exist in the moment again and again, and be as present as possible, so that each time we came to a different moment, it could elicit a unique response.
1: I should say, like, Brittany, like, the episode comes out, the fan and the media reaction is pretty much immediate. Like, everybody's sort of praising this performance. You're getting just all kinds of accolades for that performance. HBO then decides not to submit you for Emmy consideration. How'd you feel about that?
0: You know, I definitely at first was like, really? It stung a little. But, you know, as I've said throughout the last couple of weeks of talking about this, like, that feeling is a feeling you know well as an actor, you know, and as anyone probably in the entertainment industry, you give your all, and it does not guarantee anything beyond the satisfaction of having given your all.
1: Right.
0: But you know, when you've done that so many times for so many years, and the politics, you know, occasionally work in your favor, but time and again, they just don't. And yeah, you're 40 years old.

0: old and you've got a kid and you're just kind of over being worried about what other people think as much too. And you're kind of sick of just the way that the odds are so stacked against you. You just say, well, fuck it. Sorry, I'm just gonna go for it. And not only am I gonna submit myself, which I did alongside a number of other great actors from the pit, when it comes time to, that final week of voting, I'm gonna stand behind that work and I'm gonna take a few risks with how I promote the work. And my partner and I stayed up late one night and he built this great for your consideration post that went semi-viral and really took off. And it's been just a very fun and beautiful journey in the aftermath to be able to talk about the work and to be able to talk about doing as the little that you can, but as much as you can within that framework to take matters into your own hands in a business that otherwise really takes that power away from actors.
1: Well, so I want to hold on that idea of sort of taking power into your own hands, and maybe we can sort of close on this because you've actually successfully submitted yourself for an Emmy nomination before. You won a daytime Emmy in 2011 for All My Children. So you're not actually unfamiliar with the idea of saying, I think the thing I got to do here is bet on myself. But then we see the reaction to the story of Brittany. I think that's the thing that I'm interested in is like the story of you self-submitting for an Emmy nomination and then getting the nomination. It's kind of exploding all over the internet. I mean, there's so many people who are sort of connecting with the story. Why do you think the story of you submitting yourself and getting the nomination is connecting with so many people?
0: I think it's really layered. I mean, not to put myself, it's been interesting, and I'm not to put myself in some greater storyline of the people against the man, but I do feel like right now, a lot of us are looking at the world and just having a deeper awareness of how unfair it is and how the people at the top, the people who were born with money and privilege, they just have such a freaking grip on that. And there's been this idea that if you're not in that place, you can build your way up there. And maybe at one point, you could get a job that could help you, buy a house and pay groceries and all of these things. You could also afford a life that had some ease in it. But I think now just every year, it just seems to be getting worse. And we're all going, how are things this expensive? And how is it this impossible to get ahead year after year when I'm working so hard? And so I think there's just that general sentiment as a whole in our society right now. And then in particular, maybe with the entertainment industry, like I said, I just think people know, and especially actors, whose job it is to bring their heart and their vulnerability and their emotions to every single audition that comes their way, only to hear absolutely nothing in response in the aftermath most times, or if you hear anything, it's no, it went to the daughter of, this hugely famous actor or, whatever, like not all the time. But I think it, and that's the point, is that sometimes talent and breaks through. Sometimes hard work breaks through. And I think that maybe people saw that in this story. Someone, who's been working at this craft for many, many, many years and who delivered a performance that people really did resonate with and who said, hey, you know what? I'm not a fan of how things are run and I'm going to try to just like mess with the system a little bit. And you know,
1: and
0: it's
1: it
0: just a little
1: worked.
0: gesture, but it seems to have resonated in a big way, which is really cool.
1: Yeah, it's not just trying to mess with the system a little bit, it's trying to mess with the system and then it actually working. Like, that's the win here.
0: You're
1: and
0: right.
1: So,
0: yeah, that's cool.
1: So
0: yeah.
1: Congratulations on that. I don't think we're supposed to have favorites, but we'll be pulling for you. So thank you so much for coming on the show today, Brittany. Really appreciate it.
0: Thank you. My pleasure.
1: Yes, of course. Talk to you soon. Brittany Allen is an actor from Toronto. She's nominated for the Emmy for Outstanding Guest Actress in a Drama Series for her 7-episode arc on season 2 of The Pitt. You can find those episodes on Crave.

0: Amin Abdul Mahmoud, and this is Commotion from his album 1783. That's a bit of Aquaculture with The Avenue. He's among those shortlisted for the Polaris Music Prize, which is out now. Look, the Polaris shortlist is always a big moment because that award has a deep history in Canadian music. But this year, there's a little bit of a twist because a new prize has just been announced. It's called the Meridian Prize, and it's for musicians specifically from Western and Northern Canada. CBC Music's Natalie Harmsen has written all about it. What's up, buddy? How are you?
1: I'm good. We're so back.
0: Nice to see you. Let's do this. Okay, let's start with maybe a little bit of context. Like, yeah. What is the Polaris Music Prize supposed to do? What's the vision and the hope for that prize?
1: The vision is that it celebrates the best Canadian album of the year, but without regard to popularity, genre, album sales, streams. This is selected by a jury of over 200 people from across the country mm-hmm. who are really just pulling for the albums that they love and that they see as being creative and inspired and giving us something different to listen to in music. And that winner will take home $30,000, and then they get that title of Best Canadian Album of the Year.
0: So that's the vision and the hope. That's what we dream yes. of when we sort of think about the Polaris Music Prize. Who stood up for you this year? So, because the shortlist came out, like it's been, I think, a bit a week yeah. or so since it came out.
1: Yeah.
0: What stood out for you?
1: I mean, we can't talk about the shortlist without talking about Angine de Poitrine.
0: Let's go.
1: Because,
0: yes.
1: of course,
0: yeah.
1: I think that was really exciting for me to see because I think arguably they're probably the most buzzy name on this list. Just with the year that they've been having, there's so much momentum. And
0: they opened for Jack White in Toronto last night.
1: Yeah. Last night.
0: That's right.
1: I didn't get to go. One of my colleagues
0: did.
1: Neither
0: did I. I'm very jealous with that. Yes.
1: I'm jealous too. But I think Polaris is interesting because sometimes with those albums, they can be released last year. So they maybe have a bit less momentum going for them, but yeah. the Angine one came out just in April, so it's just really been riding the wave that they're having.
0: Can I just say, I've seen this video of Angine playing RBC, the Blues Fest in Ottawa.
1: Jazz Fest in Montreal?
0: They played Jazz Fest in Montreal and Blues Fest in Ottawa. Okay. But the size of the crowd mm-hmm. that you're seeing them draw is so gigantic that you're kind of like, you're not going to factor in all that popularity into the choosing of the best album, which is supposedly not the thing that the Polaris
1: mm-hmm.
0: does.
1: It's not.
0: Yes. Let's talk about this new prize, which was just announced 2 days before the Polaris shortlist came out, which is kind of an interesting timing. That shortlist includes, by the way, this artist.

0: That's from Winnipeg, Les Fontaine, with the song is Body Double. I really love that record. They're on the shortlist for the inaugural Meridian Prize. Natalie, what is the Meridian Prize supposed to do? What is it intended for?
1: So similarly to Polaris, it's celebrating an album, really looking at the creativity, the cultural impact it's having. And again, we're not so much paying attention to the streams, the sales. Yeah. It's really just looking at albums from that geographical area, so the North and the West. And it feels a little bit more homegrown, a little bit more local shine is what we're getting with this prize.
0: Now, somebody listening to this conversation going, the Polaris Music Prize is supposed to celebrate the best album coming out of Canada.
1: Mm-hmm.
0: Famously, Western Canada, Northern Canada, part of Canada.
1: Yeah.
0: What is this prize intended to do? Like, what? Why is there a need, shall we say, for a prize like this one, do you think?
1: I really see this as being, when I first heard about it, as being akin to almost the East Coast Music Awards, where you're really just looking at those local artists. I mean, when we look at the Polaris shortlist, it's a mix of some bigger names, some smaller names, but I think you can look at it and be like, okay, most people know who Angeline de Poitrine is. Most people have heard of Peaches, even if they haven't listened, so on and so forth.
0: Yes.
1: Whereas when you look at the shortlist for the Meridian, it's, you know, you've got some bigger names like Begonia, but then there's also Fontaine. There's also Homefront, which is more of a touring band than a band that rolls up on, you know, the Juno's red carpet, for example.
0: Homefront played a church basement in Toronto a month ago. Like, that's sort of the size of venue that we're talking about here.
1: Yeah, exactly. So I really see it as spotlighting local musicians and just really kind of celebrating the fact that this is a smaller geographical area, but we have so much talent coming out of these spaces.
0: Mm-hmm.
1: And even though Polaris does a great job of geographically kind of touching across the country, I mean, this year we've got albums from Ontario, Quebec, Nova Scotia, Manitoba, the North as well.
0: Yeah.
1: And I mean, that's great for a list of only 10, I would say. But it's still nice to also support the artists that maybe can't make it onto such a small list. Mm-hmm. Canada's so big.
0: Yeah, gigantic country. But also, I guess what I'm trying to get at is, like, is there a subtext here? Is there a subtext here that actually, like, the need for this prize is because the Polaris Prize is not representing the country as a whole as it's sort of intended to do? Is that, or am I reading too much into this?
1: I mean, I think it's possible. Like I did say, I do think Polaris this year specifically has done a really good job of kind of reaching across the whole country.
0: Yeah.
1: But it is nice to know that, like, this prize is also going to give shine to people who might not land on that short list. And, you know, it's a longer shot for them. With Polaris, we're listening to hundreds of albums just to narrow it down to a list of 40 and then a list of 10 and then a winner, right?
0: Yeah.
1: So with this, because the pool is a bit smaller, I think it's almost better in a way because you're able to give that shine maybe a little bit more easily.
0: I think, like, when I think about prize culture in general, I'm actually, like, a really big believer in prize culture because I do think it raises the profile of the artists who sort of end up nominated. So when you look at the list of people who are nominated for the Meridian Prize, like, what do you notice about that list? It's like, oh, this feels actually kind of distinctly different from the process of the Polaris Prize. What sticks out for you?
1: I mean, I think sometimes I've found that there are albums on there that necessarily, they might have been maybe a bit more underrated. So, for example, I really love Two by Fox Warren, which is on that Meridian shortlist.
0: Yes.
1: And I feel like it just didn't get that much recognition when it did come out. I think it ended up on the Polaris longlist, but it didn't make the shortlist.
0: Right.
1: And so I'm really excited to see that it's still going to be recognized in this way. I think Andy Schaaf is incredible. It's such a kaleidoscopic record.
0: Yeah.
1: So it's going to be beautiful if it, you know, ends up winning.
0: You know, let's play a little bit of Fox Warren, shall we? Let's just play just a little bit of it right now.

0: when you think about this, the Meridian Prize and the introduction of the Meridian Prize, does it feel to you adversarial in any kind of way, or do you just kind of think of it as a complimentary in terms of like the, just the general prize scene that we have in this country?
1: Yeah, I think it's complimentary. I think, first of all, in terms of scale, Polaris, if you win, you get $30,000. This prize, if you win, you get $5,000, which, I mean, obviously nowhere in the same ballpark, but that's still enough to change, you know, a life. If you're an indie artist, you know, you need some studio time.
0: Exactly.
1: You need to, you know, buy some gear or something like that, pay for a studio session. That money truly is going to have an impact. And, you know, it might go a little bit further than, say, if you're winning a big award and it's like, yes, your name is out there, but maybe you need something a bit more tangible for that moment in time, right? So I see it as just being another way to celebrate Canadian music. And in my opinion, as somebody who works in Canadian music, we can never have too much of that. This is a good thing.
0: Yeah, I think, like, to me, like, I look at this list of the Meridian Prize and the artists who are nominated for it. You know, always excited to see William Prince.
1: Yes.
0: I just literally get any nomination. I really love that record, the one that just recently came out. But what I get kind of sad about is that it sometimes it feels like, with all of the attention that some artists get, you know, it kind of feels like our smaller artists like really don't have a piece of the sun, you know? Mm-hmm. And so to see a home front on a list like that, it makes me relieved. It makes me relieved to go like, okay, there's more and more opportunities for this. And also every time that I like look at the list of nominations, for example, of like the East Coast Music Prize, the thing that sort of sticks out is, oh, even if these artists have not connected as well with Western Canada, they are getting their due in their community and in the places that, you know, in the places they're actually from.
1: Yeah.
0: So, yeah. I think like that is, to me, a thing to celebrate. But also at the same time, Natalie Harmson, I really appreciate you coming here to tell me, hey, Elamine, it's not shade happening.
1: It's not.
0: It's a big pie for all of us to share. So
1: spread the love.
0: Okay, that's exactly what we're going to do. Natalie Harmson, I appreciate your time. Thank you so much for being here, friend.
1: Thank you.
0: Yes, of course. So nice to have you here. Natalie Harmson is a journalist with CBC Music. We are going to go out on a little bit of begonia, if you guys don't mind. My name is Elamine Abdul Mahmoud, and this show is called Commotion. Begonia is an artist who's nominated for the Meridian Prize and the Polaris Music Prize this year for her album Fantasy Life. The only artist that has got a little bit of overlap between the two prizes. So bridging the gap, if you will. In the meantime, have a great day. My name is Elamine. Talk to you soon.

This is We Regret to Inform You. Wickenheiser says her hometown of Shaunavon, Saskatchewan, had the three key features of most Canadian prairie towns: a church, a Chinese restaurant, and a drafty old hockey rink that sold crinkle-cut fries. It was the early 80s. Wickenheiser spent her days helping her grandfather bale hay on the farm, and her nights watching her father play in an old-timers hockey league. She says her dad was a lot of things, but an elite-caliber hockey player was not one of them. Yet, still, in a 1,600-person town, where the rink was always cold and the fries lukewarm, she watched her father's games like they were the Stanley Cup final. And one evening, after one such game, Wickenheiser and her dad headed home from the arena. He tucked his daughter into a sled and pulled her along the snow-packed sidewalk. When he heard a little voice from behind him say, "Dad, I'd like to play hockey too." The next morning, Wickenheiser woke up to the sound of hammering. She looked out the window and there was her father building her very own hockey rink in the backyard, complete with a frozen path to the house so she could lace her skates in the warmth and glide straight out the back door. Wickenheiser says aside from ripping around the backyard rink, her favorite childhood memories were spent draped across a brown corduroy easy chair next to her dad watching hockey night in Canada. The Edmonton Oilers were the closest team to Shaunavon, Saskatchewan, and they won the Stanley Cup in 84, 85, 87, 88, and 1990. Wickenheiser watched every goal from that chair. She analyzed each play as though it was game tape before heading to the backyard to mimic Messier's moves. Being a backyard rink, it was all corners, and those corners forced her to get creative. Soon she could maintain peak speed around even the tightest of angles, and she developed razor-like accuracy when shooting. Because she learned quickly that if she took a shot on net and missed, she'd have to spend the next 10 minutes locating the 3-inch puck in 5 feet of snow. In 1988, Calgary hosted the Winter Olympics. Calgary was a 5-hour drive from Shaunavon, so the family loaded up the van and made the trip to watch a few competitions. And 10-year-old Wickenheiser was enamored with the athletes. There was no women's Olympic ice hockey in 1988, only men's, for 68 years and counting. But Wickenheiser told herself one day she'd play at the Olympic Games. She didn't know when or how, but she was going to. In 1989, Wickenheiser turned the ripe old age of 11, making her eligible to join her first Pee Wee hockey team. Except, Shaunavon didn't have a girls' hockey team, so she decided she'd just play with the boys. With that, her parents signed her up to play on the town's boys' Pee Wee team. But as she warmed up on the ice, the air in the arena felt extra chilly that day. It quickly became apparent all eyes were on her. There were glances, whispers. Then, as Wickenheiser tells the story, one of the boys' fathers pressed himself against the glass and started heckling her. He was pointing and yelling, "Look, she can't even skate," until someone said, "That's not her. She's over there," and pointed to the other end of the rink, where Wickenheiser was tearing up the ice. She skated circles around the boys, but the heckling only got worse. One day, Wickenheiser was getting ready for a game in the change room when the mom of an opposing player burst through the door and began berating her in front of the whole team.
She told Wickenheiser she didn't belong there, that she should, quote, stay away from her son on the ice. Another parent told Wickenheiser she was taking a spot away from the boys, stealing the spotlight from the boys, hogging the boys' ice time. One asked her why she didn't just play ringette. And yet another told her to stay in the kitchen. Remember, this was 1990. She was called a freak, a stunt, and the gossip behind her back was even more painful. So Wickenheiser cut her hair short. If she could look like a boy, then she would fit in. If she couldn't be singled out as the girl, then she wouldn't be harassed. She started getting to the rink early to change alone, then hide in the bathroom until the other players arrived. When even that became a problem, she started getting dressed in the safety of her parents' van. She said the feedback was that she was a good hockey player, but that she was a girl, and girls didn't belong on the ice. After games, Wickenheiser would head straight for her backyard rink. It was safe there. There were no glares, no whispers. She could breathe. So she spent hours after school, after practice, perfecting her wrist shot, her slap shot, her stick handling, deking imaginary defensemen until the wee hours of the morning. She realized she carried the weight of an entire gender on her tiny shoulders. If she played badly, they'd say it's because women couldn't play hockey. If she just worked harder, played harder, if she was the best, maybe no one would criticize her. But she was wrong. The better Wickenheiser got, the more resentful the other players became. They didn't like the attention she drew, the skills she possessed, the minutes she played, the points she scored. She became a target. Wickenheiser says players started taking unnecessary runs at her, goaded by coaches hell-bent on putting her in her place. After games, she'd hobble back to her parents' van, battered and bruised.

Eichenheiser's parents watched their daughter shrink. She became completely isolated from the team, from the sport, from herself. The abuse was tearing her up inside. Literally, she developed an ulcer. So Mrs. Wickenheiser decided to switch gears and register her daughter for a hockey school an hour from Shaunavon in Swift Current. Then the phone rang. Swift Current didn't accept girls. Her mom said, "Oh, and why not?" They said, "Well, because it was a boys' hockey school." Her mom then asked where exactly it stated that it was a boys-only hockey school in their advertisements. To her recollection, it simply said hockey school, and the denial of a female player sounded like a human rights issue, and she hung up the phone. Two days later, they got a second phone call. Her daughter was, begrudgingly, accepted. As Wickenheiser tells the story in her book called Over the Boards, one summer she attended an elite summer camp in Regina. It was run by a scout for the Oilers, so every aspiring hockey player in the province signed up. There was only one problem. The players were put up at a nearby university dorm, but being a girl, the only girl, Wickenheiser wasn't allowed to stay with the boys. The camp organizers didn't know what to do with her, so they stuck her in a janitor's closet down the hall. That summer, Wickenheiser didn't get a bed. She brought a sleeping bag and a pillow from home, and each night, after a hard day's skate, she'd crawl into the closet and lay her head between brooms and buckets. Above her, dusty old coats dangled from a rod. In 1990, the inaugural Women's World Hockey Championship was held in Ottawa, and for the first time, Wickenheiser watched women skate onto the ice. And from her corduroy easy chair, she thought, wow, other girls played hockey? She thought she was the only one in the world. In 1991, the Canada Winter Games were held in Charlottetown. It was the first year ever that women's hockey was accepted into the game since its inaugural program 24 years earlier. They would put together a girls' youth team in Alberta. So the Wickenheisers picked up and moved to Calgary so their daughter could try out for the team. And she made the cut. Wickenheiser would be the youngest and shortest player on the team at 12 years old, standing 5'0". But it didn't matter. Her razor-sharp puck control led her to 3 goals in the competition, including the championship-winning goal. Team Alberta took home the gold that year, and 12-year-old Haley Wickenheiser was named tournament MVP.

During her time in Calgary, Wickenheiser graduated from the peewee to bantam to midget level for players 15 to 17. She was placed on a new team, still all boys, but she was playing well. They were 15 solid games into the season, followed by great success at a tournament in Medicine Hat. Wickenheiser says that tournament was one of her finest performances on the ice. She felt part of the team for the first time. As the bus pulled back into their home arena, their coach asked her to meet him in his office. She guessed he was going to tell her what a great job she'd done that weekend, or maybe that he was moving her onto the power play. She says in her memoir that he sat her down, looked her in the eye, and said, "You're a great hockey player, but I'm going to have to let you go. I just can't handle having a girl on the team." Wickenheiser was shocked. She'd just played the tournament of her life. She looked around the office at the other coaches. None of the adults in the room stepped in and said, "Wait, cutting a talented player based solely on her gender seems wrong." No one said a word. Instead, she grabbed her things, walked out of her coach's office, past the locker room, out the arena door, to the parking lot, where her mom was waiting to pick her up. Wickenheiser climbed into the front seat and told her mom she was cut. Her mother looked at her teary-eyed daughter and for the first time asked her if all of this was worth it. She'd stood by as her bright, talented teenager developed an ulcer, slept in broom closets, shed countless tears, iced countless bruises, developed anxiety. It was getting harder and harder to watch. Now could be a clean break. So she asked her, was she sure she wanted to keep going? Maybe this was a good time to try something else. Wickenheiser says that cut would leave a scar. But it also ignited a fire. Clearly, she wasn't cut because of her abilities. She was helping them win games. Wickenheiser went from sad to angry, and she made a plan. You're listening to We Regret to Inform You. If you're enjoying this episode, you might also like Rejecting Women in the Boston Marathon from Season 2. You can find that one in the CBC Listen app or in our podcast archives.

Lickenheiser was now without a hockey team. So, around 1993, she decided to attend tryouts for the women's national team, Team Canada. The very team whose inaugural game she'd studied in her parents' basement only 3 years prior. The team that first opened her eyes to the fact other women played hockey. Now, that team was looking for fresh talent. Wickenheiser made the cut. She said she showed up to her first national team camp at age 15 with a bad haircut and bright red cheeks. Once again, she was the youngest on the team, by far. To illustrate just how young, she says her roommate taught grade 10 math. Wickenheiser was taking grade 10 math. She was given a nickname, High Chair Haley. The truth was, she'd never been happier. She was surrounded by women hockey players. Women hockey players who, make no mistake, could and would knock the daylights out of her at practice, but who also understood the stakes. Everyone on the roster came from tiny towns scattered across the country. They'd all sacrificed to be there. She'd found her people. Wickenheiser arrived at her first Team Canada World Championship game in Lake Placid, still reeling from her midget AAA rejection. So she used that rage as fuel. High Chair Haley scored her very first Team Canada point at the World Championships, an assist, and the team came first place. Wickenheiser said in that moment she knew it was only the beginning. She had her first taste of gold, and she wanted more. The following year, it was announced that finally, after 78 years as a men's-only sport, the International Olympic Committee voted to approve the addition of women's hockey to the Olympic Games as a full medal sport. And from the moment that news broke, Haley Wickenheiser says she knew exactly what she needed to do. She needed to win an Olympic gold medal. Bringing home the gold would prove to the country, no, the world, that women's hockey was just as deserving of time, attention, and respect as the men's. The 1998 Olympics were set to be held in Nagano, Japan. She had 4 years to prepare. In 1997, Wickenheiser played her second World Championship in Kitchener, Ontario. By this point, she was 18 years old, a competitive hockey player for 7 years, a good chunk of that on Team Canada. And yet, this was her very first game she'd ever played in front of a packed arena. 8,000 screaming hockey fans. In the first round of the tournament, Canada beat Switzerland 6-0. Next, they beat Russia 9-1. Then they clinched a victory against China with a 7-1 final score, taking Team Canada to the semifinals against Finland, whom they beat 2-1. And that's when they entered the championship game against their biggest rival, Team USA. The rivalry between Canada and the United States was as old as hockey itself, and Team Canada did not want to lose on its own turf. This was the last major tournament before the Olympics, a moment to establish themselves as the unbeatable powerhouse of the North. By the third period, the score was 3-3, meaning they would enter a sudden death overtime. Wickenheiser got the puck, she passed it, and Team Canada scored the championship-winning goal, 4-3, Wickenheiser with the assist. It was a high. One Wickenheiser rode straight to the Olympic team tryouts. In the fall of 1997, the Canadian women's Olympic hockey team held its first ever tryouts in Calgary.
28 players from across the country were invited to partake in a grueling 6-month training camp to compete for a spot on the team. Over those 6 months, Wickenheiser says they bunked together, weight trained together, ran together, skated together, hiked under weighted backpacks together, dragon boat raced together. She said that tryout was make or break. If you could survive boot camp, you could survive anything the games threw your way. 20 players were selected, and Wickenheiser was one of them. She was going to represent Canada at the Olympic Games. Heading into the Olympics, two things were capital T true. One, Canada was considered unbeatable. They'd won all 4 Women's World Hockey Championships over the previous 7 years. And two, under no circumstances could they lose to the U.S. Wickenheiser was feeling confident. She'd survived the boot camp, led the national team in scoring, clinched championship-winning goals, been MVP on more than one occasion, and her trophy case was brimming with shiny gold medallions. And in February of 1998, Team Canada filed onto an airplane headed for Nagano, Japan. Team Canada won the first 4 games in the round robin by a margin of 24-5. Then they were up against Team USA. The press called the match meaningless for both the U.S. and Canada because both teams had already qualified for the final. But Wickenheiser says that language spoke directly to how little the world understood the stakes of women's hockey. Every single game was meaningful because they had so few opportunities to play. This was it. There was no Stanley Cup in their future, no multi-million dollar endorsement deal, no all-star game, no award shows. The round-robin game against the U.S. may not have impacted their chances at making the finals, but it was one more chance to play, and one more chance to prove Canada's domination over the sport. But Team Canada lost that round-robin game. 7-4. The U.S. scoring 6 consecutive goals in the last period. Wickenheiser says Team Canada walked off the ice that day humiliated and rattled. The unexpected loss against the Americans completely threw Team Canada. 3 days ahead of the finals, it was their first loss against their rivals. And Wickenheiser, who landed in Nagano with unwavering confidence, felt her nerves start to set in. Little girls in their little towns were looking to them to win, to put on a show so spectacular, hockey fans and sports writers alike would turn their heads away from the men's games. Suddenly, the rink was a fishbowl, and Wickenheiser started noticing cracks. The first ever women's gold medal hockey game began in a packed stadium, and the first period closed 0-0. As they started the second, Wickenheiser says their nerves and desperation were palpable. They weren't playing strong, they were playing scared. With less than a minute left in the second period, the U.S. clinched a power play, and with only 6 seconds remaining, the Americans scored. 1-0. In the third period, the U.S. scored again, 2-0. With 4 minutes left in the game, Canada scored, 2-1. And Wickenheiser says it breathed new life into the team. Team Canada pulled their goalie to add an extra attacker onto the ice. One more goal. They only needed one more goal to tie the game and skate into overtime. 20 seconds left on the clock, 15, 10, and with 8 seconds remaining, Team USA scored into an empty net. 3-1, Canada lost.
Wickenheiser says in that moment, women's hockey came into its own. But for her, it was pure devastation. As the officials hung the silver medal around her neck and "O Canada" blared across the stadium, all she could do was bite her lip to keep from crying. She only had one thought, that she was a complete failure. That she let down the country, that she let down little girls in their backyard rinks. The men's team didn't even place. Team Canada flew back to their home and native land with no gold medals for the birthplace of hockey. But Wickenheiser didn't want to see her friends or family upon return. She was humiliated. She couldn't sleep. She didn't leave the house. She said she never wanted to feel this way again, ever. So she tucked her silver medal into a drawer and she made a plan. Episode. The results of the 1998 Canadian Olympic Hockey Games are brought to Parliament. Pro teams come calling, then name calling, then calling again. And Wickenheiser takes a shot at spinning her rejections into gold. Join us next week for Rejecting Hayley Wickenheiser, Part 2. We Regret to Inform You is an Apostrophe podcast production. 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Research and production, Allison Pinches. Director, Callie O'Reilly. Engineer, Jeff Devine. Theme music by Jeremiah Pick, Casey Pick, and James Aiden. Tunes, APM Music. 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
3: From CBC News, The World This Hour, I'm Neil Herland. We begin in the Middle East. The United States launched fresh strikes against Iran overnight, hitting targets further north. Iran retaliated with missile and drone fire, targeting Bahrain and Kuwait. Days of back-and-forth strikes by the U.S. and Iran have renewed threats to the Strait of Hormuz and put the interim deal to end the war in question. The Assembly of First Nations is calling for the Canadian government to criminalize residential school denialism. AFN chiefs say they're facing hate and backlash over identifying possible unmarked gravesites. Olivia Stefanovic has more.
4: This country perpetuates hate crimes.
5: Ever since the recent announcements of suspected unmarked burials near former residential school sites, First Nations say they've been inundated with demands for evidence and backlash. Garrison Satie is Grand Chief of Manitoba Kuwaitinawi Oginmakinak.
4: This is not acceptable.
5: The Assembly of First Nations adopted an emergency resolution this week calling for speech that denies the harms of residential schools to be criminalized. The AFN is also calling for the sites of potential unmarked graves to be protected. Within months of announcing 215 possible remains of children at the former Kamloops Indian Residential School site in 2021, Chief Cookby Roseanne Casimir says an investigation into the potential remains is still ongoing. Olivia Stefanovic, CBC News, Ottawa.
3: The Sikh community in Edmonton is mourning the loss of an elderly couple after a car crashed into a residential complex, setting it on fire. To escape, the two octogenarians jumped from their balcony but did not survive. As Morgan Black reports, their family wants to commemorate their enduring love.
6: I did see my grandfather pass away right in front of me.
7: Lolly Tour vividly remembers first responders trying to save his grandfather. The moment, minutes after a final, desperate jump from the balcony of an Edmonton apartment.
6: Just the amount of flames, the chaos. I was in panic mode.
7: Edmonton police say a vehicle hit the building Monday and ruptured a gas line. Both of his grandparents died in the resulting fire. Tour was at the scene that night because his wife had warned him of a large fire in the neighborhood.
6: It's just been so devastating for our family.
7: A memorial is now outside the ruined building with a photo of the pair side by side.
6: They've been happily married for over 60 years. They were best friends.
7: Edmonton police are still investigating. Tour hopes the results, when they come, will bring closure. Morgan Black, CBC News, Edmonton.
3: Extreme heat can have adverse health effects ranging from dehydration to heat strokes, and in some extreme cases it can also kill. But how a heat-related death is recorded in Canada is not an easy answer. Nicole Mortellaro reports.
8: As stifling heat waves grip parts of Europe and North America, and reports emerge of soaring fatalities linked to those high temperatures, understanding the data behind those deaths can be difficult. If someone dies of a heart attack in a sweltering apartment, one agency may report it as death by heart attack, while another may report it as a heart attack exacerbated by heat.
9: So there's this real problem with the data that we're collecting, generating, and not collecting.
8: In Canada, there are no unified guidelines to report heat-related deaths.
10: So why does it matter to count any death?
8: BC's chief coroner, Dr. Jatinder Baidwan, led an in-depth investigation into his province's heat dome deaths in 2021. Where 619 people died. The federal government's national adaptation strategy has set out to end deaths due to extreme heat waves by 2040. Health Canada told CBC News there are currently efforts underway to better align heat-related deaths and reporting practices. Nicole Mortellaro, CBC News, Toronto.
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0: 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I'm Saroja Coelho. Next, from the BBC, People Fixing the World.
12: Okay, let's see what we've got here in what I call my graveyard of gadgets. An old remote, too, actually, that don't work. Kids thermometer that hasn't been used in a while. I've got cables, headphones, I've got charger heads. This is all just stuff that's lying around in my house that would probably otherwise just end up being thrown away. Sounds familiar? Well, I'm Myra Anubi, and today on People Fixing the World from the BBC World Service, we're literally fixing stuff. So get your overalls on as we head to South America to find out about clever ways to give old gadgets new life. I've got a lot of stuff in my house that doesn't work, but I'm not the only one. Across the world, countless everyday products, kitchen appliances and electronics are just thrown away. It's one of the fastest growing types of waste globally, with more than 60 million tons of electronic waste being produced annually, according to the World Health Organization. So today we're traveling to the South American country of Argentina to meet people who've decided not to throw out broken or discarded appliances, electronics, and all sorts of household waste, but instead to repair and reuse them. But why Argentina? Well, to find out, let's bring in our reporter on the line, Jane Chambers. Jane, what's pushing people to do this? Is this just a trend to try and fix stuff?
13: No, I would say it's just the situation in Argentina. You know, it hasn't been great for a while. It's faced years of economic uncertainty and there are rising prices from everything from their famous steaks to phones. And yes, inflation isn't as bad as it was before, but the cost of living, it really is so expensive and it's pushing people to be creative. So they're finding ways to repair things they need, like household items, which means objects last for longer.
12: I guess if you have to decide between buying food or even getting a new phone, you have to eat, right?
13: Well, I know people love their phones, but yeah, I think eating comes first. So absolutely. But the problem is, for many people in Argentina, their salaries just aren't keeping up with the cost of everyday goods going up. So they might need to put off buying that new phone or whatever it might be that they need just to pay for the basics each month.
12: Now, Jane, let's get into the solution. You were in the capital, Buenos Aires, to find out about different projects where people are fixing old and broken stuff.
13: Yes, so the first project I'm going to look at is something called Club de Reparadores, which means the Repairers Club. They promote fixing and reuse as an alternative to throwaway culture. And they do it through things like organising repair events and teaching people how they can mend things themselves.
14: We as a society have a lot of creativity and kind of resourcefulness to solve problems. And also because, well, we are a less affluent society, let's say. So we value a lot more objects and materials.
13: So that's Melina Scioli, one of the co-founders. And while I was in Buenos Aires, she took me to a project they help with. This one moves around the city so they can reach different communities. And when I met them, it was in a leafy park by the tracks of an old railway station called Estación Coclan. There's a table in front of us with people sitting down and all sorts of objects in front of them that they've brought in to repair. What's going on here?
14: We are witnessing the repair van, let's say. It's called Reparamóvil in Spanish, and it is a program from the city government of Buenos Aires, which brings repair events to all through the city.
13: The Reparamóvil is a light blue transit van, which is used to take the different tools they need to do the repairs around the city. The van goes to pop-up events like the one we're visiting, where they set up a long table full of different tools, including soldering irons, screwdrivers, testing equipment. And around them, there's piles of old appliances waiting to see if they can be brought back to life. Melina takes me to meet Lucio Landoni, one of the people she and her team trained to run the workshops.
15: Hola.
16: Hola.
15: Lucy, un gusto.
16: Igualmente. So I saw that you were working on a toaster. Someone else has got a kettle. What are you doing?
15: Reparamos bicicletas, reparamos ropa.
17: We repair things like bicycles and clothes.

0: Tell me what's wrong with it, and then I take a look. For example, today someone brought in a toaster, and they told me that the button doesn't go down anymore. So I am looking at that to see what we can do. If we don't have the spare parts, I tell them to come back another day with the spare parts, and we will fix it.
1: And is it free?
2: Completamente gratis.
1: Well, that's good. You've got a microwave massive in your bag, massive, heavy. Just tell me your name.
3: My name is Sandra. I live in the neighborhood, and I have this very old microwave, but I didn't want to go and buy a new one. It just started setting on fire. So I missed the last time the guys were here, and I didn't want to miss it this time. And I just found out I have to change a very small part of it, and I can fix it myself.
1: Someone who's happy with all the successful repairs today is Marina Garrett. She's a senior official in the Buenos Aires city government responsible for sustainability and circular economy programs like this one.
4: The purpose is to promote circular economy and repairing as a sustainable habit and as a way of responsible consumption.
1: Why is this so important for you, coming out into the community and having these people here learning to fix things?
4: Because repairing, it is a way of extending the life of our objects and a way of not generating waste.
1: Marina and her team run around 12 of these events every month. There are 6 people here today, busy mending things with help from people like Lucio, who we heard from earlier, and others waiting their turn. So far, teams like this have looked at around 3,000 objects that need repairing and managed to repair over 2/3 of them. Melina Schioli, who brought me to the event, is pleased with the outcome.
5: For a project for Club de Reparadores, it feels like a huge success that actually the city turns community repair into a public policy. And it actually helps us a lot to have a larger impact and to kind of bring and make this idea grow beyond our means, let's say.
6: It's a good thing when an idea can grow bigger than it was initially intended. Jane, so these guys, they don't just repair stuff, they also teach people how to fix their own things. I wonder, did you have a go at fixing anything?
1: No, not that time, but it did inspire me to think about the broken things I've got at home that I think I could learn how to fix or get fixed.
6: We all could, actually. But Jane, when items are repaired, there's no guarantee that they will work as well or even that they'll last as long afterwards.
1: Yeah, you're right. And it's interesting you should say that because many people I spoke to mentioned a big problem with everyday objects like computers, phones and household goods is that the manufacturers don't build them to last. So people want that to change and for there to be more affordable spare parts available when they need fixing.
6: And like with many things, you need the government to be part of this if you really want to have that lasting change.
1: Absolutely. And Melina thinks that if the government is more aware of these issues, they'll start changing laws to make manufacturers more responsible. And she also says if the government are involved, it means they're reaching a wider audience and repair culture is becoming part of daily life in Argentina.
6: So Jane, I have something similar that happens where I live. It's in a community hall and it happens once a month where volunteers come together to repair a lot of stuff. In fact, they've recently fixed my wooden chairs. This idea of repair pop-up spaces, it's not new, is it?
1: No, Mara, it's not. But I'm really pleased to hear that they fixed your chairs.
6: Me too. It's saved me money.
1: Good. So, no, these repair clubs, including your local one, are all over the world. But Melina's club does a lot of other things as well. She told me how they go into schools to teach future generations to repair things. And she points out it teaches valuable practical skills like problem solving. She also showed me a directory of local repairers that you can find on their website, where people can take things to be fixed.
6: Right, so like the yellow pages of repair people.
1: Exactly.
6: I'm Myra Anubi and you're listening to People Fixing the World from the BBC World Service. And today, we're fixing everyday stuff in our homes. We're specifically in the South American country of Argentina, where years of economic instability have helped to create a strong culture of repairing and reusing things. Habits that are now gaining new relevance in a world concerned with rising costs and waste. I've still got our reporter Jane Chambers on the line. And Jane, there's a lot more that's happening out there in Argentina, right?
1: Yes, there is. And the next project I went to, it's a fun one, which I really love. So it's a project called Lindor, which is run by two women, and they transform much loved old blankets that people have

0: sentimental attachment to, into coats and jackets. Now, they also run workshops around Argentina, showing other people how they can do it. And I went to visit them at one of their venues, La Fábrica, a warehouse in Buenos Aires. Leonor Barreros is sitting at a long wooden table full of scissors, threads and piles of brightly coloured old blankets. Perched on high stools around the table, there's a group of five women, carefully taking on board her instructions. She's busy folding and snipping a piece of paper from an old magazine to show them how to make the pattern, which is going to transform those blankets into coats.
1: We work with old blankets. I like to say that we took bedclothes into street.
0: I love that, bedclothes into street. Why is it important to make these coats out of blankets and not with some new material?
1: Because the old blankets has better materials, more wool, less synthetic. It's the way we find to recover old things into new and use textiles that we already have. It's really easy. We share our method online so everybody can download the pattern. You can do it yourself.
0: Lourdes Chico Ruiz, who's running the workshop with Leonor, tells me there's an emotional reason to transform the blankets, as well as a practical one.
2: Es importante esto, el poder darle un reuso.
3: For me, it's important that these blankets get a new life, bringing back memories for the people wearing them. It might be cozy recollections from their childhood, and we can take those memories out onto the street and face the world as an adult.
0: So it's like an emotional shield.
2: Sí, sí.
0: So you're wearing the most beautiful mustard colored coat. Where's it from?
2: Viene de la casa de la abuela.
3: It comes from my ex-girlfriend's granny. When she died, we went to her house, which was full of blankets, and chose some. I made this coat for me and one for my ex. It's quite stiff and heavy, and when I wear it, it feels like I'm warm in bed. It gives me that comfort that grannies can give us when we are little.
0: I'm here with one of the participants in the workshop. Can you tell me your name?
4: Ana Maria.
0: And I see that you were very excited when you arrived and you were talking about your blanket. Where's your blanket from?
4: Mi manta es la manta de cuando yo era chiquita.
5: It's from when I was little. I went to my mother's house to find it.
0: It's a beautiful blanket. It's checked. It's got navy and red. It's going to be a great coat. What do you remember from when you were little?
4: Enroscarme en la manta.
5: I will wrap myself up in the blanket and read. Or when I was little, they would read to me. And for me, coming here today is a way to continue those memories.
0: We've got some beautiful coats at the back that are already made that everyone's trying on and eyeing up. Some really lovely colours and very soft. Got bright red and green, some mustard coloured ones. Now they're looking in front of the mirror. This is their inspiration for what they can make their blankets into later. Leonor makes it clear that anyone can do this. You don't need a sewing machine because the coats are stitched together by hand and the pattern's available on the Lindor Instagram. While the women kneel on the floor, carefully cutting around the coat pattern on their blankets, Lourdes tells me that the blankets are also a way of getting people to think more about what they're wearing and where it comes from. And although it's not mainstream, she thinks that some people in Argentina are moving away from mass-produced, low-cost clothes that are often thrown away.
2: Creo que hay mucha gente que está encontrando ese camino.
3: I think more and more people are anti-fast fashion. And I'm pleased to say clubs that teach people how to upcycle and reuse their old clothes are becoming popular. There's value in being able to repair, to transform things.
6: I really like that there's value in being able to repair and transform things. But the other thing I really like is that it's women taking charge of this.
0: Me too. It was really good to spend time with them.
6: So Jane, so far we've fixed household goods and we've transformed blankets into fancy coats. Is that all?
0: No. Well, to finish, I want to take you somewhere more edgy. So we're off to an old cavernous building in the centre of Buenos Aires, where some people called Cyber Sorujas hold events.
6: Cyber Sorujas, does that have to do with some kind of cyber stuff?
0: Yes, it does. So Soruja translates to waste picker. And in Argentina, there's a tradition of people who go around rubbish bins scavenging for things they can reuse, you know, probably because of the economic climate. But these Sorujas are different. The collective has taken the name Cyber Sorujas because they seek out cyber-related things like computers or phones and repair and reuse them. And there are groups of them all over Argentina. So I thought I might have something to offer them. So I went to one of their gatherings in a shared community space in the center of Buenos Aires.
7: These computers right here, all of them were either donated or salvaged. And we have them all connected in a local area network with a game so people can play with each other.
0: That's Dead Guy, which is the gaming name he wants to be known by. He's one of the organizers of the event tonight, which is busy. I'm in a huge room with concrete walls covered in layers of flyers and posters. There are tables of old computers people are using to play retro video games on. There's a big screen with old school computer codes flashing on it and music decks with noisy sound checks stopping and starting, which makes me think it's time to go somewhere quieter. We've climbed three flights of stairs and I'm in a room full of computer cables and old laptops where I can finally hear properly and find out more about the event.
7: Tonight, what we do is we try to bring people together, everyone that knows us and hopefully someone that doesn't know us, that is new to us. And we try to show them a good time and introduce them to our cause, which is recovering old hardware.
0: Dead Guy tells me that their group of Cyber Sorujas started off with friends who wanted to get together and play video games from their childhood on old salvaged hardware. But then COVID-19 and the lockdowns happened, and it made them rethink things.
7: The reality that a lot of people were stuck at home, entire families, without a computer or with like a single computer or maybe just the one cell phone for all of them to do their work or their homework if they were kids or whatever, that shed light on a situation we knew nothing about. And so the entire project took on a different meaning. And we went from let's just us have a little fun with old games and turn it into let's give something back. All of these computers, let's just, you know, get them in working order and give them back.
0: Across the hallway, one of the other event organisers, Uktumi, takes me to see their treasure trove. Wow, we're in a room just full of hard drives. So this is your storage room?
8: Here we store everything we receive from the people, donations, and it's a bit in disarray.
0: I have got in my bag an old computer that I've bought along that's just been sitting in my drawer because, you know, it just stopped working. It stopped connecting to the internet. What can you do with a computer like this? I put it back on factory settings. Is it useful, something like this?
8: Yeah, well, I think this model is very useful. I mean, it's not an old computer. It's quite, for us, it's quite a recent computer. Well, we have to check it if it works, to what extent it needs repairs, if we can repair it. And usually we give it a new life and you can, you know, do everyday stuff and also, you know, play games even with it.
0: Uktumi tells me that he and the other volunteers in Cyber Sorujas do this work part-time and for free. They all have day jobs to pay their bills. With the money from events like this one, they pay for parts needed for the repairs and for travel to get to people. As well as donating computers, part of their work is to help people have a better understanding of how computers work.
8: People, for example, doesn't know how big files are, you know, how much space does a photo take, how much space does a video take, you know, and they just keep filling their storage, you know, they save everything in the cloud, and once they are out of space, they have to pay more. It would be better if people knew how to deal with that better, to know that they can store stuff locally. They don't need to send everything to the cloud.
0: Uktumi and his colleagues are clearly passionate about what they do. They tell me they get huge satisfaction from tinkering in their workshop and working out how to fix the computers. A few days later, I go back to the community centre where they held the event to meet someone they're helping.
9: Bueno, te cuento un poco.
0: Uktum is holding two bags with a monitor, keyboard and cables. He's explaining to Ciro Guerra how to set up his new computer. Ciro, a teenager, tells me it's taken a couple of hours to get from Quilmes, a city outside Buenos Aires, but he says it's worth it.
10: I want this computer so that I can have better tools to help me with my schoolwork. I found out about the project through a neighbor who also asked for a computer. Now I just want to get home and try it out.
6: He clearly values being able to use his computer to do his schoolwork. And I also love the idea of dead guy bringing gadgets back to life.
0: I know, it's brilliant, isn't it?
6: I know. I mean, tell me, Jane, what about your old computer? What happened with that?
0: Well, it's good news. I'm very happy because Uktumi sent me a video showing me that he got it working and he told me he'd find it a new home. And he explained that through donations like mine, they can give computers to university students and school children like Ciro, and also to places like community centres as well.
6: They should come to my house, Jane, because I have lots of gadgets that could be fixed and could actually help other people. Now, you also said before that the Cyber Sorujas, they have other groups across Argentina. How many exactly and how many people are they helping?
0: Well, Uktumi told me they've got around 500 people in different groups across the country, and he says they've helped more than 200 people receive recycled computers. That was last year. And you know what? Being able to donate my computer that had just been sitting around in my drawer, it really made it quite obvious to me that we should all be doing more to do repairing and recycling.
6: Also, the other thing I'm learning is that volunteering can actually make a difference. And if you can't volunteer, just having these conversations about what it means to reduce and repair, that can also help. So thank you, Jane, for what we've heard today.
0: Thanks, Mara, and really lovely to be with you as always.
6: Well, it's clear that not all heroes work in labs or tech spaces. Many of them are in our communities doing simple things to make a difference. Have you been fixing, repairing, or reusing something recently? Let me know by sending an email to peoplefixingtheworld@bbc.co.uk or just send me a WhatsApp voice note to the number +44 8000 321 721. Now, I'm off to look for more solutions, so catch me next week as we try to change our world one idea at a time. Until then, I'm Myra Anubi, and thank you for listening.
11: That was People Fixing the World, and this is CBC Radio 1. Now, from Australia's Radio National, this is What the Duck, a show that explores some of the most unusual elements of our natural world.
12: Hello! There's humans here. I'm Dr. Anne Jones, and this is What the Duck, recorded on the lands of the Jagera and Turrbal people. And I'd like to acknowledge the traditional owners of those lands and of the lands of anyone listening into this, plus anyone present. We are going to play a game today. It's a game called Duck, Marry, Avoid, and Friend Zone. Our expert guests, who will be each representing a type of animal, broadly speaking, is Dr. Christina Zdenek from the Australian Reptile Academy for snakes. Dr. Cesar Pushmiran, a wildlife vet and also someone who I can't look directly in the eyes because he has podcasts and we're actually mortal enemies.
13: I am planning on sabotaging the whole event today.
12: We've got Dr. Brian Lessard, who is our favourite Bri the Fly Guy. Yeah, see? Entomologist and author of a really wonderful children's book called Eyes on Flies. ABC science journalist Jacinta Bowler. Jacinta's like the only other person in our team who looks at scats and goes, oh. Now, we've also given them some tools for today. We've got handy self-censoring waterfowl, just in case there is any swearing. Tune up. We're going to begin with romance, the wooing, the before bits, and then we're going to move on to the raunchy bits where cloacas kiss. And then finally, the partnering part, because are they good parents? Is this someone I want to marry? To determine if these creatures are worth friend-zoning or ducking, first they must get your attention. beautiful songs, flashy feathers, maybe a bit of pheromone action, or just a ping on an app that's close enough. Snakes. Christina.
14: There is some subtleties. So with pheromones, so the females, they exude these lipid-based proteins from their scales, from their skin, and they leave a scent trail, which then the males will follow. Mm. And we might have multiple males because they all want to get some. And then when the males encounter each other, it's time for the battle. It does get a little bit intense with the wrestling, and they intertwine, locking, try to push each other over. So it's a real battle of like strength and size. So pretty well like humans in that regard, I suppose, right? When the rightful male does win, then he'll approach the female. And this is where it gets a little bit cute and subtle. Then he will caress her body and work his way with his chin, rubbing and moving along, a little bit of jerking action. And then he eventually does the deed, never to see each other ever again. And there's a species of snake that actually, once they have mated, they start emitting a different smell. Don't come here. I'll be a waste of your time. The red-sided goddess snake. But one really cool example is the king cobra, the longest venomous snake in the world, the snake-eating snake. This hasn't been published. The male and female, they're traveling for kilometers. The researchers who I spoke with directly, they said that they would come from all different parts, but then meet at the exact same point in time and place, and the same thing next year and the following year. So monogamy in snakes, who would have thought? The annual booty call. How good?
12: All right.
14: Good argument, I reckon.
12: Applause. Thank you. Caesar, how are birds getting attention?
13: We might peak early for birds because that's one thing they do incredibly well. Famously, we have birds of paradise, these extraordinary displays and these plumages. We see the satin bowerbird with its bowers, these monuments to love. That's all they are. They're not nests. They're architectural structures just to show the female how good they are at building something.
12: I build a monument for our love.
13: Yeah. And then, of course, we have calls or songs, all for the purpose of wooing a mate. But I did find a fact about the white-fronted Amazon parrot. The male, in order to impress the female, in order to say, look, I can be a good father, I can be a good mate, will regurgitate food into her mouth. No?
14: Bring it on. No?
13: A few couples making eye contact, which makes me concerned.
14: Yeah.
13: But I think my favorite is the blue manakins, these little birds that live in Central and South America. They have this sort of electric blue plumage around their breast, and then they have black heads with these red caps. The male will basically do this display where a female is on one end of a stick. Then a row of 3 to 4 males will all stand on the stick, and they'll take turns doing little dances, little acrobatic flights in front of her. And then at the end, they'll just go to the back of the line and the next guy will have a go and he'll do his little dance and then he'll go to the back of the line. But what I love about this is that only one of the males is a mature male who's ready to breed. The rest are just hype men. They're just there to make him look good. And it's like the ultimate wingman. Ha, ha, ha, ha.
12: Okay, so we're potentially sticking to wings here, but not necessarily, because let's go with Bri. What do buggy things do to get buggy?
15: Getting buggy with it? Well, I think it's literally in the name, love bugs.
12: Oh.
15: Insects are so romantic, and particularly love bugs that turn out to be a type of fly called bibionids. And they're loving each other 24/7 when it's season. They're hugging each other in the air in swarms. They're hugging each other all over walls, and they're hugging each other on our windshields when we drive through their clouds. But then there's dance flies. The males will challenge each other to dance offs in flight. So they'll fly around, buzz around, trying to pull out the best dance moves. They're doing cartwheels, aerial gymnastics. And then the female is actually perched on a branch watching this whole thing. And she'll choose the dude with the best dance moves and go and fly and snag him away. With female dance flies, the best way to her heart is through her stomach. So the male will catch other insects, wrap that in a silk it spins from its leg, which is creepy but cool, and then presents it as a food gift. And the bigger the food gift, the longer the female is distracted while they're doing that adult tango. Huh? But if it's too small, she'll finish and she'll fly away looking for another man.
13: Oh, we've all had that happen.
12: That is amazing. All right, finally, for courting, on behalf of mammals, we have Jacinta.
16: Starting with pandas, everyone knows they struggle to have sex in captivity. You may have heard about panda porn, what they show to the pandas to make sure that they get it on. But there may be a reason from what we understand of pandas mating in the wild. The female pandas will sit in trees quite high up and they'll watch the male pandas. They're wrestling down there. They're bare knuckle boxing. They'll actually wait until the two of them work out who's the winner of that. The female panda will come down for the tree, but they won't mate then. The female might string this man along for the next week.
12: Whoa.
16: She'll just go along with her day and he'll have to follow along until eventually she's decided she's ready to do it. So maybe that's what the zoo should start to implement?
14: Yeah, I don't know.
12: There's actually an element of female choice with the pandas.
16: They need to pick. They need to pick who their favourite is.
12: They need to pick. As soon as they allowed the females to actually choose between this male, that male, they actually had a real big boost in the conception.
16: The next thing I wanted to put forward is giraffes. Urine is a huge part of mating rituals. When they want to get down to business, they smell the back end of a female giraffe to see if she's in heat. If they can't work that out, they kind of rub her hind legs with their face, get in there to make her pee. When she pees, they do taste it. Yeah. Yeah. We're not yucking anybody's yum here. That is what they are into.
12: So he doesn't really want to go for it if she's not ready. Like, he's quite protective of his manly sperm bits.
16: Yes.
12: Round of applause for the first round. On ABC Radio National, I'm Dr. Anne Jones, and this is What the Duck, live from the World Science Festival, Brisbane. And we are playing a game called Duck, Marry, Avoid, Friend Zone. Our expert panel is Christina from the Australian Reptile Academy. Caesar is a wildlife vet and podcaster. Brian is Bri the Fly Guy. And Jacinta, who is a person with a thirst for weird nature stories, almost rivals mine. The romance is only a small part of any future relationship. It's time to get to it. So cue the sax solo, the curtains blowing in the breeze, the fireworks montage. Cue your hands to put over any children's ears because the next bit is not safe for work. Prepare yourself for coitus or things closely resembling coitus. Christina, I'm going to throw to you again.
14: Well, there's some mechanics of snake sex. Let's get into it. So snakes being limbless, very different to humans. This is also quite different to humans. They've got two penises. Once they've done that courting part and the male needs to come on to the female, well, because he's got a hemipene, he can choose which side, right? So they can't stay on top of a cylindrical object. They would fall. But no matter which side they've got of the female, they've got that good access, right? So one copulation event might use the left hemipene and the next one might be the right.
12: Wait, the cylindrical object in this case is the female.
14: The female.
12: Snake. So he falls off. This time it's the left.
14: The actual event of copulation can last hours, if not a whole entire day.
12: What?
14: Oh yeah, get jealous. They've got it good.
12: Okay, two penises and it lasts all day is a compelling argument. However, is there special anatomy on the female side?
14: Oh,
12: we want to hear about that too.
14: I'm so glad you asked. It's only fair if the female has two clitorises. And she does. It's called the hemiclitoris. She's satisfied no matter which side he's on.
12: Yeah. So fascinating evolution.
14: There's one minor detail about the hemipene that I forgot to mention. And that is on the end of the hemipenes, recurved hooks or spines. And that really, you know, enhances hooking in for a long time.
3: Oh.
14: So, yeah, we mightn't go over the separation part. We might just leave it there. That's all right.
12: Have to leave that for another program. And go to the birds and then the bees.
13: Oh, good. Yes. I do think it's worth noting that the study of sex in birds should be called pornithology. I just want that. Strap yourselves in, because the average length of time it takes for a bird to mate is a whopping 1 to 5 seconds.
3: Whoa.
13: Overachievers. Look, it gets the job done. The thing that I think is interesting is that most birds don't have an external appendage. Some do. This being a duck-themed podcast, ducks do. There's a duck in particular called the Argentine Lake Duck, whose phallus is about 42 centimetres long.
12: It's a big one.
13: That's the same length as its whole body. Why does it need that, Anne? The vast majority, they have an innie rather than an outie. So I think it's only 3% of birds that have an external phallus. So that's the waterfowl and the ratites. When you don't have an outie, you have to resort to the cloacal kiss.
3: Oh, it sounds so romantic.
13: Yeah, I know.
3: Except
13: it's Shakespeare, isn't it? They really...
12: Cloaca means sewer.
13: Well, it's a multifunctional hole.
12: Excuse me.
13: Cloacal kiss, which basically just means that they're rubbing their cloacas against each other in a 1 to 5 seconds in paradise. So it's just sperm transfer.
12: I see what you mean, where your argument was loaded to the first section.
13: I had to put a lot of my eggs in the first basket.
3: All right. So let's go. Let's go.
13: The sound of pity.
12: So 95% of animals on this planet are invertebrates, which means there must be lots of bonking.
15: And I've got good news for you.
12: Yeah?
15: For a lot of insects, it's ladies' night every night. And a lot of species actually peg for the survival of the species.
12: I didn't know where he was going to go with that sentence.
15: So there are cave bark lice that are kind of like, they look like aphids and they live in a cave. The female has an externalized vagina that she uses to pick a male, and she actually inserts it in him and then sucks up the sperm. So she pumps up the jam through this gynosome. But wait, there's more. This bommy knocker of a vagina, an entopine, actually is spiky to really anchor in there to the male, because copulation can last a long time. I'm talking 40 to 70 hours. She'd get hungry. So yeah. What is she going to eat? His seminal fluids. Seminal fluids are high in protein, electrolytes, carbohydrates, I've heard. So that will get her through that giant sexy session.
12: I don't know that I've actually heard of an external vagina before. Goals.
15: Goals, goals. Yeah. But if that sounds too much, you can also go solo in the privacy of your own home, like a stick insect who reproduces clonally. So she doesn't have to go out on dates or anything like that, chit-chat with men. She just knocks out clone eggs and ensures a survival that way.
12: Yes, gal.
15: Yeah.
12: So cool. And last but not least, for the mammals, I don't want to hear about your examples, because I know you're all mammals. Jacinta.
17: Oh, my God. And so on the weekend, no, I'm kidding. So I wanted to do some Australian animals here, starting with everyone's favourite cannibal, the antechinus. It's a small marsupial that looks a little bit like a mouse. Females all sync up at about the same time, and they're fertile at the same time over about a 3-week period. The males are whipped into a crazy mating frenzy from this syncing up of hormones. And then they have, and I quote here, a stress-induced immune system breakdown about 2 weeks after mating. Now, whoa. I too have had a stress-induced immune system breakdown after mating. Unlike the antechinus, I didn't die afterwards. There has been evidence of them then being eaten after the mating as well.
12: Wow, so, I didn't know that bit.
17: Yeah. And the other thing I wanted to mention was about genitals. So we've already talked about some lovely types of penises. echidnas have a four-headed penis. I mean, if you haven't seen it, Google it later, but just be careful. It's a lot. But interestingly, kangaroos actually have two or three vaginas, depending on if they've had a baby.
12: What?
17: Yeah, isn't that cool? There's two separate vaginas, but when mum is ready to give birth to their little jelly bean into the pouch, the third passage opens up in the middle of the two vaginas, and that is when the kangaroo gives birth from.
12: I feel like we need to get those kangaroo ladies on an AMA for Reddit, because that would just go off. That would go off. So the final criteria we are going to talk about is the long-term stuff. Christina, you want to go first again? How do snakes do long-term relationships?
14: Look, there's not many examples of it. Parenting side of things, they've got it pretty good, actually. Once they lay those eggs, or some snakes give birth to live young, then it's bye-bye, good luck, all the best.
12: So no parenting responsibility. No,
14: right, who's got species envy?
12: Yeah.
14: Oh, I know. That would be really good. There is a cute exception, though, and that is with rattlesnakes.
13: They've already got the rattle. So.
14: Is that? The mothers are really good parents.
12: Oh.
14: So they give birth to live young. Until the young have their first shed, which happens in a couple weeks, they're pretty vulnerable. They're a little bit sluggish. So they're at the den, and the babies are just curling up in amongst their coils and sitting on top of mom, going along, and the mom is protecting him from predators like coyotes, hawks. So they have a little bit longer of parenting. Still, 2 weeks. Also not bad.
12: That isn't bad. Not having a long-term relationship could be a positive. Round of applause for Christina. Cesar, what do we think about the after cloacal kiss stuff?
13: Yeah. Look, I will say, going back to plumage, this is a bit of a generalization, but we see that in the species where the male puts a huge amount of time into the displays and the plumage, that male often has less to do with the raising of the chicks than in other species.
12: Oh, he front loads his energy.
13: I just wonder if there is a human equivalence there. Basically, in birds, we think of two different styles of parenting. We have the precocial and the altricial. Precocial being, so we all know brush turkeys, for example, will put all of this effort into creating this huge mound that gardeners love. The male turkey has a thermometer on the end of his beak that he can test for the temperature to make sure that it's perfect. And as soon as that chick is born, it's on its own. Goodbye. Similar parenting strategy to the snakes. But with altricial, that's what we think about most with birds. The idea of putting all this effort into these little chicks in these nests and feeding them huge amounts of food, right? And then you have cuckoos. Which is just like dropping your kid off at someone else's house for the day. It's just, yeah, never to return. It's already hard to raise a chick. It's harder when the chick is 10 times your size. But in terms of like bonding and stuff, there are a lot of examples of monogamy. One of the examples that I like is the wandering albatross. Yeah. You know, like 3.5 meter wingspan. They nest in the remote sub-Antarctics. They only mate every 2 years. The birds will return to these mating areas. Despite being separated for 2 years, they'll find each other and they'll identify each other with special dances and songs, and they'll go like, I haven't seen you for so long. But yeah, but sometimes these partnerships can be up to 45 years.
12: Bless! Dude, this is going to make it hard to vote, isn't it? So I don't know of a parent who hasn't wished for an extra pair of arms at some point. Over to insects with Brian.
15: Best segue ever. Most of the time it's splitville for the parents after they have sex. Look at the male praying mantis. He literally gets eaten during sex.
12: Yeah.
15: But the good news is there are a lot of good mums out there in the insect world. Even cuddly cockroach mums. Cockroaches get a bad rap, but there's only 2 introduced species in Australia. There's 500 native ones. And the mums are so caring. She'll dig a burrow, have her brood, and she'll go out and drag leaves into the burrow and cut them up with her little mandibles and feed each one of them. She'll also breastfeed them. They're not even mammals, but they've learnt to breastfeed.
12: She's got boobs.
15: She doesn't have boobs, but she kind of exudes the milk from these gaps in her abdomen. And scientists think it's so nutritious, humans could drink it as a superfood. The good news is no one's going to drink that anytime soon because it takes about 1,000 mum roaches to make one cup.
12: Oh, wow.
15: Then there's fearless spider wasps that want their babies to be super well fed. She'll hunt spiders, sting them to immobilize them, cut their legs off with her mouth, drag the leftover spider torso, it's still alive wriggling. Then it'll inject an egg into the spider, and that little wasp larva is the hungry, hungry wasp larva that eats as much as it can until it finally erupts through the chest like a chest burster into an independent little spider wasp.
12: That is incredible. Round of applause. We better get on to mammals. I've got my own thoughts about long-term relationships in mammals, but Jacinta.
18: I'm going to start with these sperm whales.
17: Calves aren't able to dive to the depths their parents can to collect food, but instead of leaving them alone, the other whales will babysit the kids.
12: So the community brings them up.
17: Yeah, they'll dive, but to shallower depths so the babies can still come with them and everyone's protected. And it actually shows that in groups that do this, they're less likely to have babies die. So we love to see it. Babysitting's good for everybody. I'm going to end on humans because parenting in humans is wild. Find me another species where parents have to look after kids for 18 plus years. 18 years. That's crazy. And that's why I rest my case.
12: And if we had to sum up everyone's arguments, oh God, this is going to be hard. Okay, so birds, I think very front-loaded, good on the romance, and no other help. Snakes, there's two of everything.
14: Yeah, it's pretty alluring.
12: Jacinta, mammals.
17: Pretty good at parenthood, I reckon.
12: But the wooing part with the urine and stuff, I don't know. And Bri, insects, how do we sum it up?
15: What are the two things we get each other for Valentine's Day? Chocolate and flowers. Without flies, there'd be no chocolate because they're the most important pollinator of the cacao plant. So that would be terrible. And they're also important pollinators of flowers. So our human population would be super sad and emo on Valentine's Day without insects.
12: And now it's over to you and your chance to decide which animals you're going to put where. Duck, marry, avoid, friend zone for birds, mammals, snakes, or insects. Make your list, make your decision, and send it to me at whattheduck@abc.net.au. You've been hearing from Caesar Pushmerin, Christina Zdenek, Bri, the fly guy, and Jacinta Bowler. A huge thank you to the World Science Festival Brisbane, to our live duck support crew, the audience, and to Steve Fieldhouse and Daniel Shapland. What the Duck is produced by me, I'm Anne Jones, and Rebecca McLaren for ABC Radio National. Your best duck impression. One, two...
11: From Australia, that was What the Duck.

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1: Things at the precinct haven't been the same.
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3: Hey, Max, you miss me?
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3: Yeah, guess it is.
1: And on each other's.
3: Are you going to be able to keep it together on this one?
2: I am nothing if not perfect.
1: Wild card.

0: From CBC News, The World This Hour, I'm Pep Philpott. About 200 wildfires are burning across Ontario. Most are in the northwest part of the province, and that's forcing the evacuation of more than half a dozen communities. As Sarah Law reports, one First Nation community has been completely destroyed.
1: I've never seen a fire that big. It was angry. It was moving fast.
2: 15-year-old Mia Pavela says she narrowly escaped, grabbing her two chihuahuas before heading to the beach. Her community, Nomegusasagagan First Nation, has been completely destroyed by wildfire. Just over two dozen people boarded a handful of boats on Monday. They had minutes to get everyone across the lake. Pavela's mother, Helen, is the community's chief.
3: They survived it, but now we have nothing. The community burnt down within less than an hour.
2: Evacuees are staying in Thunder Bay, about 250 kilometers south of the First Nation. Chief Pavela says her people are determined to rebuild.
3: They have a duty to help us.
2: But they need support from the provincial and federal governments. Both levels still don't recognize Nomegusasagagan as an official First Nation. Chief Pavela says that shouldn't determine the amount of support it receives. Sarah Law, CBC News, Thunder Bay, Ontario.
0: Nova Scotia Premier Tim Houston is going ahead with today's public event in Yarmouth, despite being swarmed by an angry crowd yesterday that saw protesters smash his car windshield. Kayla Hounsell reports.
4: Protesters shouting at Nova Scotia Premier Tim Houston as they swarm his car, climbing on top of it, standing in front of it, and smashing the windshield. The event began with around 50 people peacefully demonstrating against library cuts. But as Houston was speaking inside at Acadia University, the crowd outside grew. They surrounded him as he was trying to leave, protesting all sorts of things: budget cuts, fracking, and calling for stronger Mi'kmaq rights. Houston was eventually escorted back into the building by the RCMP and left the campus in a marked RCMP vehicle.
5: Let's be honest. What happened after the event today was not peaceful. It was violence.
4: In a statement on X, Prime Minister Mark Carney condemned the violence. The RCMP say they arrested one man who was later released without charges. Kayla Hounsell, CBC News, Halifax.
0: Ukrainian President Volodymyr Zelensky is facing a political controversy. Protests are taking place in Kyiv and other cities over Zelensky's decision to remove a popular defense minister. Hundreds of people in Kyiv chant Mykhailo Fedorov's name. The 35-year-old was only in the defense job for 6 months, but he's credited with Ukraine's successful expansion of drone warfare against Russia. Oleksiy Honcharenko is an opposition MP. He says Fedorov is a political threat to Zelensky.
6: In the show of President Zelensky, there should be only one star. Zelensky became suspicious about possible political ambitions of Minister of Defense. And when he feels something like this, he is getting rid of such people. He is moving them from high and important positions.
0: Zelensky has not yet publicly commented on his decision. The U.S. has launched fresh strikes right across Iran overnight. A video released by U.S. Central Command shows a rocket being launched from a ship. Iran is hitting back with drone strikes on U.S. military sites in Jordan, Bahrain, and Kuwait. Days of reciprocal and escalating attacks are making the interim deal to end the war appear irrelevant. Armin Mahmoudian is an Iranian research fellow at the University of South Florida.
7: It is not formally dead, but on an operational level, it seems to be the collapse. Specifically speaking, if you look at the latest development, and we have witnessed that the United States is expanding the scope of its strikes against Iran.
0: U.S. President Donald Trump is issuing another warning for Iran, saying it better behave, his words. That's your World This Hour. I'm Pep Philpott.
8: How many holes is in a straw?
9: One hole.
8: It's two holes.
9: One hole.
10: Welcome to Ideas. I'm Nala Ayed.
8: The reason why I say two, because if you got two exits, that's two holes. You got a back door and a front door of a house, that's two doors, that's two exits, that's two holes. So you saying your house got one hole?
10: No!
9: What?
10: You're listening to a long-running argument on TikTok.
11: How many holes are in a straw? Is it one, two, zero.
12: It's one. It's a tube. It's one continuous hole. It's all one thing.
13: That makes no sense, and it's completely illogical.
12: Same Erica. Thing as like your intestines. One long continuous tube.
14: I got into a heated argument with my best friend's dad, who kept telling me it's two holes.
10: The holes in a straw argument took off on TikTok in early 2021. It had already gone a few rounds on Twitter, Reddit, and Snapchat before that. And on the surface, it seems to be a debate about semantics. What exactly qualifies as a hole?
15: My first goal is to convince you you're confused about the holes.
10: But that confusion is also fun.
15: It is always a pleasure for those of us in the mathematical professions when the internet spends a day or two tying itself in a knot over a math problem. We get to watch other people discovering and enjoying the mode of thought we spend our whole lives taking pleasure in. When you have a really nice house, you like it when people unexpectedly come over.
10: Jordan Ellenberg was a child prodigy. He scored a perfect 800 on the math portion of his SATs or college entrance exams at the age of, wait for it, 12. He's a Guggenheim Fellow, a Harvard graduate, and a professor of mathematics at the University of Wisconsin-Madison. Oh, he's also the great square rootio. You say a number, he'll tell you its square root. Pretty closely, anyway.
15: Mental computation of square roots was a party trick I learned in college. Its social utility in that context was not as great as I'd anticipated.
10: His latest book is called Shape: The Hidden Geometry of Information, Biology, Strategy, Democracy, and Everything Else. But it's not the geometry of Euclid, that simple set of axioms that lets you prove that this angle is equal to that one. It's about geometry as a way of thinking, as a method of reasoning and argument, and a system for making sense of the world. I spoke with Jordan Ellenberg from his home in Madison, Wisconsin. About geometry, sure, but also about democracy, education, and yes, how many holes there are in a straw.
16: Hey Siri, does a straw have one hole or two holes?
17: A straw has zero holes. It is a tube.
15: I am a mathematician who talks about math in public. And this seems to unlock something in people. They tell me things. They tell me stories I sense they haven't told anyone in a long time, maybe ever. Stories about math. Sometimes sad stories. A math teacher rubbing a kid's ego in the mud for no reason but meanness. Sometimes the story is happier. An experience of abrupt illumination that burst open a child's mind. An experience the grown-up wanted to find a path back to but never quite could. Actually, this one is kind of sad too. Often, these stories are about geometry. It seems to stand out in people's high school memories, like a weird, loud, out-of-scale note in a chorus. There are people who hate it, who tell me geometry was the moment math stopped making sense to them. Others tell me it was the only part of math that made sense to them. Somehow, it's primal, built into our bodies. From the second we exit hollering from the womb, we're reckoning where things are and what they look like. When South American mystics and their non-South American imitators drink ayahuasca, the sacred hallucinogenic tea, the first thing that happens, okay, the first thing that happens after the uncontrollable vomiting, is the perception of pure geometric form. Repeating two-dimensional patterns like the latticework in a classical mosque, or full three-dimensional visions of hexahedral cells clustered into pulsating honeycombs. Geometry is still there when the rest of our reasoning mind is stripped away.
10: You describe geometry not just as a branch of math, but an actual way of thinking. What does that way of thinking entail?

0: Oh, a close relative. Okay, if you think about your family tree already, when you talk about a close relative versus a distant relative, that's a geometric way of thinking about your family. When you describe it as a tree, when you draw a picture, you're drawing a fundamentally geometric diagram that takes these familial relationships that you have and geometrizes them, sort of makes a picture, like draws a shape that your family forms. When you talk about something you do on the radio a lot, right? The two sides of an argument, already you're sort of imposing a geometric metaphor. And I actually think being conscious of that is very useful because often you say to yourself, wait, like, why does it have two sides? Like, lots of figures have different numbers of sides, not just two. If you sort of interrogate these metaphors a little bit and think more seriously about what they say, I think that can be a very valuable practice.
1: Just walk me through that utility. Why, you know, help me as an interviewer if I'm talking about a two-way argument. Why is that useful?
0: So I would say that often, nobody ever asked me this before. Everybody always just accepts this as face value. You're going to make me go through my paces, which is awesome.
1: I'll try.
0: So let me spin it out a little bit. Let me improvise on that. What I would say is that if you sort of somewhat thoughtlessly say the two sides of the argument, what are you doing? First of all, as I said, you're saying there are only two sides. So you may be missing something, right? You may be missing an approach that you haven't thought of. But thing two is, I think if your metaphor is, oh, it's like the two sides of a stop sign, the front and the back, you're saying something very specific about the relationship of those two positions, that they are opposite of each other, that whatever is true of one is false of the other, and whatever is true of the other is false of the one. And most interesting social or political or intellectual or literary or philosophical arguments are not actually like that, right? The two sides of the argument, if you like, maybe in opposition, but they're not literally mirror images of one another, which is what you might think of, which is that what the metaphor applied to carelessly might lead you to think.
1: In your book, you write that geometry is not just a way of measuring ourselves or measuring, but it's a form of honesty. What's so honest about geometry?
0: Yeah, and that's another feature. And if I, you know, I often say, and I put this in the book, that geometry is the cilantro of math. Like, people are not neutral about it. There's people who love it and people who hate it. And if you talk to people about it, which, you know, going around giving talks and talking to people about math, people, I mean, you know, they come to me with their math stories. It's like I'm like the therapist, and like they've been waiting like 20 years to like unload this trauma that they have of their, and I mean that very seriously. But what I find, and this is sort of part of the impetus of writing this particular book about this particular subject, that there are two kinds of people. There's people who are like, I loved math in high school, except geometry. Like, what was up with that? Then there was this like weird interlude where we just like drew pictures and proved obvious things. Like, why did we do that? And then there's other people, I would actually say maybe a little more numerous, who are like, I hated math, the entire thing in high school, except geometry. Why wasn't it all like that? That was the part that made sense. But people are not neutral. People recognize that it's different. And I am coming to answer your question, by the way.
1: Please.
0: I'm making my way towards it. You know, if the case I was making was, oh, it really organizes the way we think about the world, what we started with, I could say that about geometry, but I could say it about algebra too. I could say it about probability too. I could sort of argue, boy, we've got to think about things probabilistically. We've got to think about things algebraically. Of course, I believe all those things. I'm a mathematician, but I do think that geometry has a special role that makes it very different from everything else we learn in school math, and frankly, everything else we learn in school. The honesty piece is this: that geometry is where we prove things. Geometry is where we prove things, where we write proofs of statements. And that is very, very special. It's the place in school where we can make our own knowledge. We're not reliant on the authority of the teacher. We're not reliant on the authority of a book. There's certain rules, and we can construct a fact, even if it's a sort of somewhat abstract fact about a triangle or a circle. We can make it from scratch and nobody can tell us that we're wrong. That's extremely powerful. And I think people respond to that. There's a certain electricity to it. And people can respond to it positively or negatively, but I think that's what sets it apart. So, honesty. You know, when I write a book, it's never about what I think it's going to be about. I always sort of start researching and then like find super exciting stories that I didn't know were there. So when I was writing this book, I discovered that Abraham Lincoln was a huge geometry enthusiast. Who knew? I did not know any of this, but I sort of found out about it, and it's something people have written about. In 1864, the Reverend J.P. Gulliver of Norwich, Connecticut, recalled a conversation with Abraham Lincoln about how the president had acquired his famously persuasive rhetorical skill. The source, Lincoln said, was geometry.

0: he has this kind of crazy crisis of faith when his political career is sort of in the toilet and he's kind of going around being a country lawyer. And he says to an interviewer, you know, every day I was going into court and being asked to prove things. And I was like, what does that mean? In the course of my law reading, I constantly came upon the word demonstrate. I thought at first that I understood its meaning, but soon became satisfied that I did not. I consulted Webster's dictionary. That told of certain proof, proof beyond the possibility of doubt, but I could form no idea what sort of proof that was. I consulted all the dictionaries and books of reference I could find, but with no better results. You might as well have defined blue to a blind man. At last I said, Lincoln, you can never make a lawyer if you do not understand what demonstrate means. And I left my situation in Springfield, went home to my father's house, and stayed there till I could give any propositions in the six books of Euclid at sight. I then found out what demonstrate means and went back to my law studies. He's kind of made of different stuff in a way, right? So he's
1: well, he is Honest Abe, right?
0: Right, exactly, Honest Abe. And he became a kind of lifelong enthusiast.
1: What does it say about Lincoln that, in your estimate, that he went to geometry and not these other more traditional sources?
0: I think, okay, I'm just going to keep on doing my like amateur psychology of Lincoln. Remember this thing I said that geometry doesn't rest on authority. It doesn't rest on it's in the book, therefore it's correct. It rests on here's the rules. You build it up yourself. That's very much Lincoln's personality. Like you build it yourself, the self-made person, right? I mean, he's not from a patrician background like the earlier American leaders we talk about, like Jefferson, right? So I do think the idea of I built this myself is like very much in keeping with Lincoln's character. And I think that's what geometry offers you. It offers you that ability to sort of build it up from scratch and say, I know this is right and I know this is sound because I made it and I trust myself.
1: You're very covetous of the word therefore. Talk to me a bit about why geometrists are, in your words, kind of the only ones who can actually
0: okay,
1: use it.
0: But you struck on another of my pet peeves because we're geometers, not geometers.
1: Sorry. I said geometer.
0: No, it's okay. Yes, and it's because, I mean, you do see that, right? I mean, definitely this is something that a problem that mathematicians have. You read an article in the newspaper that will say it proves something, or will say, especially it's a tell, right? This word, therefore, it must be that. Oh, if you believe this, then therefore you must believe that. And for those of us who live in the world of proofs, who live in the world of rigor, who live in the world of deduction, we're like, I know what therefore means. And it doesn't mean that. Like you're saying therefore because you mean there's something I really want you to believe and there's something I really want to say. And if I sort of say therefore, I'm saying it with sort of a more ringing force. But it's not a proof. And by the way, when I say that, I have to always hurry to point out that I am not saying that I wish the stuff that was in the opinion page of the newspaper were proofs of a Euclidean nature. I mean, that would be horrible. First of all, most of the issues that we care about are not subject to proofs like that. And second of all, it would be like, it would be very long.
1: A bit cumbersome to read.
0: So I think it's not so much, this is always a big question because people will say, why are students learning to do proofs? Why do we spend this year, in America, it's in the ninth grade, I don't know when it is in Canada. Why do we spend this year training students to do proofs? Are there proofs in real life? Mostly no, I'm going to be honest. I hope we won't get in trouble for saying that. But what there are is a lot of non-proofs wearing the clothes of proofs. A lot of non-proofs that have words like therefore in them or words like must or words like prove. And I think once you really know what a proof is, once you've really felt one click together, you become kind of impervious to the fake proofs. You're able to distinguish a non-proof from a real proof. And I think that's kind of what Lincoln wanted. He wanted to have that ability. I promise you, it wasn't like he went into court and was giving Euclidean deductions and drawing diagrams on an easel, like in the middle of the court. But it meant that once you really know what it is, you're much less likely to be tricked by others or by yourself.
2: What Lincoln took from Euclid was the idea that if you were careful, you could erect a tall, rock-solid building of belief and agreement by rigorous deductive steps story by story, on a foundation of axioms no one could doubt, or, if you like, truths one holds to be self-evident. I hear the echoes of Euclid in Lincoln's most famous speech, the Gettysburg Address, where he characterizes the United States as dedicated to the proposition that all men are created equal. A proposition is the term Euclid uses for a fact that follows logically from the self-evident axioms, one you simply cannot rationally deny. Lincoln wasn't the first American president to look for a basis of democratic politics in Euclidean terms. That was the math-loving Thomas Jefferson. Jefferson had studied Euclid at William and Mary as a young man and esteemed geometry highly ever afterward. In 1812, retired from politics, Jefferson wrote to his predecessor in the presidency, John Adams, "I have given up newspapers in exchange for Tacitus and Thucydides, for Newton and Euclid, and I find myself much the happier." Here we see a real difference between the two geometer presidents. For Jefferson, Euclid was part of the classical education required of a cultivated patrician, of a piece with the Greek and Roman historians and the scientists of the Enlightenment. Not so for Lincoln, the self-educated rustic. For Lincoln, unlike Jefferson, the Euclidean style isn't something belonging to the gentleman or the possessor of a formal education, because Lincoln was neither. It's a hand-hewn log cabin of the mind. Built properly, it can withstand any challenge, and anybody in the country Lincoln conceived can have one.
1: Here's an easier question. If Lincoln was drawn to geometry because of propositions, proofs, persuasion, what about you? Do you remember a moment or a memory that something kind of just clicked, so to speak, and brought you to that place?
0: Here's one. And it sort of comes back to this idea of making knowledge yourself. This is when I was a pretty small kid, but I knew my multiplication tables, or I knew like some of them. And I was just kind of like lying on the floor, like looking at whatever around the house, and like, you know, my parents had a stereo. This is the 70s. I'm dating myself here. So I was a kid in the 70s. So everybody had like wood paneled stuff in their living rooms. And so we had a stereo with like a wood panel in front of it with like a bunch of holes in it, you know, so like the sound can get out. And the holes were in kind of a rectangular array, like in a, like a 6x8 array of holes. And just kind of like lying there contemplating it. You look at this rectangle and you're like, oh, okay. So there's like six columns. And each one of those columns has eight holes. But then on the other hand, there's eight rows. And each of those rows has six holes. And then suddenly you're like, oh, crap. Like, six eights is the same thing as eight sixes. They're the same because I'm like looking at them. There they are in the rectangle. The six rows of eight are the same thing as the eight columns of six. Now, of course, because I knew the tables, I knew that, and I had observed the symmetry. I knew that if you knew six times eight, you also know eight times six, because that's what the way it looks in the table. And anybody who learns their multiplication table notices that. I knew it, but I didn't know it, right? I didn't really know it until that moment. And the mechanism by which I suddenly came to know it was a geometric one, right? It's because they're in a shape. Then once you know that, it's not something that somebody told you. Because if it's just something that somebody tells you, right, then how do you know that 11 times 12 is the same as 12 times 11 unless you know it at the table? I mean, you might sort of infer it. You might be like, oh, it seems like that's the way it works. But once you see the rectangle, once you do the geometry, you really know it, the click. And that's incredibly satisfying and incredibly empowering.
3: 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Jordan Ellenberg is a mathematician, professor, and author of the book Shape, The Hidden Geometry of Information, Biology, Strategy, Democracy, and Everything Else. He's not just a mathematician, he plays one.
4: Who can tell me what?
5: 7,695.
3: In the movie Gifted, about an exasperated child prodigy, Ellenberg briefly appears as, you guessed it, a math professor.
5: What I want you to notice is that when you compute P of n for n congruent to 4 mod 5, the answer is a multiple of 5.
3: Which means he's now one of a select group of people in the world with what's known as an Erdős-Bacon number. Maybe you've heard of a Bacon number. That's the number of steps between any given movie star and prolific actor Kevin Bacon. For example, Diane Keaton has a Bacon number of 2. She was in Marvin's Room with Robert De Niro.
6: Do you mind if I call you Augustina?
7: Well, my name is Bessie.
6: Bessie, of course, I'm sorry.
3: And Robert De Niro was in Sleepers with Kevin Bacon.
6: I may not be in your division, but I do weigh more than 85 pounds.
8: Yeah, that's right. So how you been?
3: Mathematicians have their own version of the Bacon number. It's the Erdős number, the number of steps away from co-authoring a paper with the prolific Hungarian mathematician, Paul Erdős. For example, Albert Einstein has an Erdős number of 2, since he co-authored with Ernst Strauss, who co-authored with Erdős. But only a very select few have an Erdős-Bacon number, linked both to a paper published by Erdős and a movie starring Kevin Bacon. Jordan Ellenberg's Erdős number is 3.
9: I wrote a paper in 2001 about modular forms with Chris Skinner, who as a Bell Labs intern in 1993 wrote a paper about zeta functions with Andrew Odlisko, who wrote 3 papers with Erdős between 1979 and 1987. My Bacon number is 2, thanks to being in Gifted with Octavia Spencer, who played Big Customer opposite Kevin Bacon's Jorge in the 2005 Queen Latifah vehicle Beauty Shop. So my Erdős-Bacon number is 3 plus 2, or 5.
3: With that 5, Jordan Ellenberg joins Stephen Hawking, Colin Firth, Elon Musk, and just a handful of others. Besides the prestige, Ellenberg appreciates the geometry of his Erdős-Bacon number. That when you think of 2 movie stars or 2 mathematicians and the distance from one to another, you're thinking geometrically. And otherwise scattered and meaningless relationships can also be ordered into shape. Here's the second part of my conversation with Jordan Ellenberg.
9: Rita Dove is a Pulitzer Prize-winning poet, a former poet laureate of the United States, and the Commonwealth Professor of English at the University of Virginia, where Thomas Jefferson and James Joseph Sylvester both thought deep mathematical thoughts in their day. But in the early 1960s, she was a nerdy kid in Akron, Ohio. Her father was an industrial chemist, the first Black research chemist at Goodyear Tire. Most great poets never write even one math poem, but Dove wrote 2. Geometry. I prove a theorem and the house expands. The windows jerk free to hover near the ceiling floats away with a sigh. As the walls clear themselves of everything but transparency, the scent of carnations leaves with them. I am out in the open. And above, the windows have hinged into butterflies, sunlight glinting where they've intersected. They are going to some point, true and unproven. There's something special about geometry, something that makes it worth writing poems about. Everywhere else in the school curriculum, you must, in the end, defer to the teacher's authority or a textbook's. When it comes to who fought in the French and Indian Wars or what the principal products of Portugal are. In geometry, you make your own knowledge. The power is in your hands. The Pythagorean theorem isn't true because Pythagoras said it was. It's true because we can, ourselves, prove that it's true. Behold. But truth and proof are not the same thing. That's where Dove's poem ends, with the point true but unproven. Proof is an essential tool for us, the measure of our certainty, just as it was for Lincoln. But it is not the point. The point is to understand things. We want not just the facts, but the souls of the facts. It's at the moment of understanding that the walls go transparent, the ceiling flies off, and we're doing geometry.
3: I want to read you part of an article from the Washington Post way back in 1987. It was about you winning a competition called the USA Math Olympiad. This is what you had to say about math way back in 1987. I always think of it as a zoo. There are a million different mathematical objects. They are like animals. Some are like each other and some are unalike. The amazing thing is it all connects. Something or anything you prove with trigonometry is just as true if you do it with algebra. I think it's kind of amazing, actually, if you think of it from an emotional point of view. I don't think a lot, or perhaps most people listening to our conversation would have an emotional point of view about mathematics. So what is it that's emotional about it for you?
0: So first of all, I am curious because what 16-year-old me wrote makes perfect sense to 50-year-old me, but does it make sense to you? I'm curious. Or do you read that and you're like, what the hell is that kid talking about? Is he drunk? I'm curious how that reads.
1: No, it reads in a wondrous way, actually. To talk about math in an emotional point of view at 16, wow, like, I want to know more. I'd like to interview that kid.
0: I have a 16-year-old. 16-year-olds are filled with emotions. Trust me, I know this very well. I mean, it's and we can forget this when we emphasize the formal and the rigorous side of the subject. Although it's incredibly important and it's one of the things that sort of makes math special and makes it different from other endeavors. We must never forget that math is made of people. I mean, it's a human activity that human beings do for human reasons. And everything that people do, they have feelings about. Right? Like the desire to prove something is a desire. Like you feel frustration, you feel eagerness, like you feel, okay, maybe it's more like 95% frustration, 5% eagerness in your actual life as a researcher. That's life in science. But, you know, as a teacher, let me say this. Okay, so I teach math, right? I teach at the University of Wisconsin. I'm in front of students all the time. The biggest human challenge we have as teachers, and this is going to sound sort of silly, but it really is important, is that we know math very well. Okay, that sounds like that should be good, right? I mean, and it is good, but we know math very well and our students do not. And in order to be an effective teacher, you have to kind of imagine yourself into the mind of not knowing it. That can be very hard, actually, if you know it very well and you've known it for a long time. Actually, I'm going through this right now because I have a 16-year-old. I'm teaching him how to drive. It's hard to explain how to drive, right? Because you just know.
1: It's so intuitive.
0: Right. It's actually hard to put yourself into the mindset of not knowing how to drive. And in the same sense, it's hard for me to put myself into the mindset of not knowing geometry or not knowing calculus or something like that.
1: Do you still think of math as a zoo?
0: Yes, absolutely. I mean, and I think it's actually, maybe I was only just dimly grasping it then, but, you know, Henri Poincaré, who's one of the great geometers and is a central figure in my book, and also just an incredible creator of aphorisms. I mean, if this guy could be on Twitter, it would be like incredible because he was like so good with these like little pithy sayings that he would come up with. So he has this remark that has sort of resounded through the history of mathematics ever since, where he says mathematics is the art of calling different things by the same name. Beautiful, beautiful, because it has that ironic tang that we love, right? It's like, wait, I thought mathematicians were supposed to be super precise and call everything exactly what it is. Like, well, yes, we do, but at the same time, it's also incredibly important to know what distinctions not to make. And in a way, what we do at the zoo is like that, right? On the one hand, if you need to know exactly what subspecies of tiger that is, you can find that information. It's there on the little placard. But you also, when you think about animals, you can say, okay, there's this tiger and there's that tiger. And sometimes you just need to know that it's a tiger. In any given moment, there's certain distinctions that are important to make. And certain distinctions that are unimportant is kind of how we think about animals and other kinds of menageries. And it's how we think about math too.
1: Well, it's funny. Actually, it's a good way to get into this next topic I want to tackle with you, which you foreshadowed, which is how we teach kids about math. Because I think one of the points you were making about math is that we make the mistake of saying if kids don't understand it, it's probably their fault.
0: Okay, well, I do have a little bit of a heterodox view about this. So I'll say this. I don't think that the goal of math teaching should be for every school kid to love math, which I think plenty of my colleagues would say, like, that's the goal. Like, we have to find a way for them to experience the love of math that people like me do, people in my profession and people who teach math at the K-12 level do. And I guess I don't believe in that because I think it's authentically like kind of weird how much I love math. I think that that's,
1: it's rare.
0: In the same way that there's people who like, you know, I also like super, super love like ultra salty, like Swedish, like herring roe spread, like on a cracker. And like, I know the people who love it. And like, not everybody loves it, and that's okay. But what depresses me about what's happening in math education is not if kids are like, I don't care about math that much. I don't love it. Okay, you don't love it. Fine. What is sad is if kids are like, I can't do this. I'm like congenitally incapable of do this. Kids who are trained to be like, this is just impossible for me. I think that's just almost never the case. And I do think we've trained a lot of children to believe that about themselves. And that's pretty bad.
1: And yet you point out that one of the biggest problems in how we educate children in math is that we often tell them that math is easy. What's wrong with doing that?
0: Because it's not. That's the reason. Math is actually very hard. And there is a fine line. I am definitely not going to sit here and tell people how to do it because I am not a K-12 teacher. But even in college, we have the same issue. I think we need to find a way, and it takes a lot of emotional intelligence, like it's not an easy thing, to send the message that it's hard, but it's a hard thing that you can do, that people in general can do. Like, we do hard things. We do hard things all the time. Just like learning to like be an adult and live life is hard, but people do it. Mm-hmm. Raising a child is incredibly hard, right? Nobody would say it's easy to like somehow have a kid like survive from like infancy to like, you know, through 5 years old. And yet look around you, like everybody's doing it. And we don't tell people it's going to be easy. We don't. We tell people it's hard, but there's going to be something in it for you. It's worthwhile and it's possible for you. And I think with work, we can send that message. But if we say it's easy, I do think it's really dangerous because I had to unlearn this, by the way, it comes naturally to us, partly because if you know it really well, it is easy for you. Like, what if I said to my kid, like, okay, driving's easy. You just get on the highway and go. Just, you know, I do this every day. Like, it's easy. Just like, okay, I might be like a smear on the pavement right now, if that's what I told him. No. And I think that if you tell a child, this is simple, this is easy, and then they encounter the fact that it is manifestly not simple or easy, what are they going to think? Are they going to think my teacher lied to me? No, because kids trust teachers. They're going to think, mm-hmm. Oh, I'm stupid. The problem's with me. This is easy and I couldn't immediately do it. So therefore, this whole enterprise, I'm out. And we do send that message, and I think it's incredibly bad.
1: Here's something that we heard about recently. The Florida Department of Education recently declared that it had rejected several math textbooks because they included what they called, quote unquote, critical race theory. The department didn't offer any details about what was in these math textbooks, but here's Florida's lieutenant governor appearing on Fox and Friends. Cue tape.
10: I knew it was being taught in school, but you know that there's an ideology here that they're trying to indoctrinate our children when it's tucked into math books.
11: Indeed, Rachel, and good morning. And you're right. What we've seen is obviously a systematic attempt by these publishers to infiltrate our children's education by embedding topics such as critical race theory, things that have nothing to do with math.
10: Right. So they're seeing like math problems that, you know, have gender issues involved and CRT in it. What's been the reaction of parents from Florida on this?
11: Especially in those youngest grades when kids are most impressionable. We have to make sure that our kids are free from indoctrination, that we're not embedding this ideology. And I think that parents really want to make sure that in Florida, their kids are going to be taught, not indoctrinated.
1: So, of course, we have no way of knowing what's actually in those books because the department didn't give any examples. But this is not the first political controversy over math education. There was a conflict over the so-called Common Core math a few years ago. And before that, it was a debate between liberals and conservatives over new math in the mid-20th century. Why is teaching math so politically contentious?
0: First of all, let me say this. I'm not going to like say anything about the textbooks Florida is using or not using because I have not seen them. I don't know what's in them. Like, you know, I have my own biases, but I will say this. Okay, we have an amazing collection at the University of Wisconsin of historical math textbooks, of basically like books that were used in Wisconsin from about 1910 until the present. And like three full bookcases of math textbooks. And looking at these books, just standing there and picking them off the shelf and looking at them, what you realize is that every single controversy about math education that exists, we have been having for 100 years or more. Every single approach, you know, so for instance, okay, I'll give you an example. You know, Common Core, which is very controversial. One of the things that people really didn't like is like, okay, I mean, there's a lot of different stuff that makes up Common Core. But one thing is like, okay, we're going to sort of have a part of the classroom time be students trying to develop ideas about what's the case, like trying to sort of, rather than being told, here's the method, do it. Here's another method, do it. Here's another method, do it. Being told like, okay, here's a bunch of answers. Can you sort of figure out, can you sort of try to understand like what relates them, like what the commonalities are? Can you sort of like, you know, the so-called discovery teaching. I'm not even going to weigh in on whether or not that's like a good idea and for which grades, et cetera, et cetera. I'm just going to say that, you know, while researching this book, I found a geometry textbook from 1860 that uses the exact same approach, where there's no instruction at all, just a list of problems. And it's like, okay, try to do these like 180 problems in this order. Think about each one in the light of the ones you did before and discover for yourself the principles of geometry. Oh, wow. Nothing is new. Nothing is new. If you want to say like, what is this like new thing where math textbooks try to have questions that touch directly on questions of social import, you can find this in like textbooks from the 1930s. I've seen them. I mean, it's just, we go around and around and around in circles, like are having the same arguments again and again. And there's probably like no way to stop doing that. But you asked, why do we have this argument about specifically about math? And I would say, I mean, first of all, to some extent, I can promise you there's like huge curricular issues about how we teach about the Civil War in history class, what books, which authors we read in English class, et cetera, et cetera. But I do think math is special because of this feature. I'm going to sort of bring us back to where we started. It has a certain prestige and it has this certain freedom from authority. The idea that math is kind of threatening because it enables students to draw their own conclusions that authorities cannot overrule. That's very old. In fact, okay, are you ready? There's like, you go back to the 17th century. I feel like you want to interrupt the train, but the train is rolling and then I'm going to let you talk.
1: Please keep going.
0: Okay. You can go back to the 17th century and there's an amazing book written in defense of Newton called Geometry, No Friend to Infidelity. So people were like writing whole books being like, I know you think that if people get into this calculus stuff, they're going to be like, okay, forget Jesus. Now it's all calculus. Like that's, I mean, like you don't have to write a whole book about that unless there's a controversy, unless some lieutenant governor at the time was like, I don't like this Newton thing. this seems dangerous. It seems like it's some locus of authority that's not the one I'm comfortable with. So that's old. And it's not just the 20th or 21st century. It's not just America or Florida. It's like a pretty common thing that because mathematics and even especially geometry has this property of kind of, I can make the knowledge myself, it's dangerous. It's seen as dangerous because it is kind of dangerous.
9: Maybe the purest example of this point of view is the short novel Flatland, written by English schoolmaster Edwin Abbott in 1884. It is a story told by a square.
12: I call our world Flatland, not because we call it so, but to make its nature clearer to you, my happy readers, who are privileged to live in three dimensions.
9: The book takes place in a two-dimensional world whose inhabitants are unable to conceive any direction not spanned by the four compass points they know. The people in the plane are geometric figures whose shape determines their position in society. The more sides a person has, the higher their station.
12: Our professional men and gentlemen are squares, to which class I myself belong.
9: The most exalted of all, polygons so multi-sided as to be indistinguishable from circles. Isosceles triangles constitute the masses. The only people below them are women, who are mere line segments, and who are presented in the novel as terrifying creatures, nearly mindless, lethally pointy, and invisible when viewed head-on.
12: It was the first day of a long vacation. Having amused myself till a late hour with my favorite recreation, geometry, I had retired to rest with an unsolved problem in my mind.
9: Upon awakening, the square is startled by a disembodied voice, which reveals itself as coming from a tiny circle that has somehow gotten inside his house.
13: I am indeed, in a certain sense, a circle, and a more perfect circle than any in Flatland. But to speak more accurately, I am many circles in one.
9: The circle grows and shrinks inexplicably. But of course, that's because the circle is not a circle, but a sphere, whose cross-section inside our narrator's universe grows and shrinks as the sphere moves up and down in the third dimension. The sphere tries to explain itself to the square.
13: Your country of two dimensions is not spacious enough to represent me, a being of three dimensions, but can only exhibit a slice or section of me, which is what you call a circle.
9: After words fail, the sphere lifts the narrator out of his home plane and tilts him, so that he can see for himself the shape of the world he had previously only inferred.
12: Awestruck at the sight of the mysteries of the three-dimensional Earth, thus unveiled before my unworthy eye, I said to my companion, "The matter is now so clear to me, the nature of real space so palpable, that methinks I could make a child understand it. Permit me to descend at once and enlighten the world."
9: Returning to his plane after this revelation, the square tries to spread the news about what he's seen. Predictably, he's imprisoned, and that's where the novel leaves him, locked up, his revelation ignored.
12: I exist in the hope that these memoirs, in some manner, may find their way to the minds of humanity in this dimension, and stir up rebels who shall refuse to be confined to just two dimensions.
9: Flatland was received at the time of publication with a mixture of bemusement and dismissal. The New York Times said, "It's a very puzzling book and a very distressing one, and to be enjoyed by about six or at the outside seven persons in the whole of the United States and Canada." But it's become a favorite of young people with a taste for geometry, adapted for film several times and continually in print. I read it again and again as a kid. But I didn't understand as a child that the book was a satire, lampooning rather than embracing the already old-fashioned view of social hierarchy that holds sway in Flatland. Far from seeing women as empty-headed death needles, Abbott was an advocate of equality in education. He served on the council of the Girls Public Day School Company, which financed secondary education for women. The power of geometry in this telling is that a two-dimensional being can infer, by pure thought, the properties of a higher world he can't directly observe. The principles of geometry, far from enforcing an oppressive social order, are a way out of it for those able to accept the reality of the world beyond. The geometry we know can be used to endorse conventional ways, but the geometry we don't yet know is a threat. In 17th century Italy, the Jesuits stamped out mathematicians' attempts to develop a rigorous theory of infinitesimals and compute the areas and volumes of previously inaccessible figures. If it went beyond Euclid, it was suspect. Geometry, especially new geometry, offers a locus of authority that rivals the established order. In this way, it can be a destabilizing force and a radical measure.
14: Hey, babe, does the straw have one or two holes?
15: Technically, there's one there and there's one there. So that's two, but always one hole that continues all the way through.
16: Because you want to know, I have the unpopular opinion. I think it's one hole. I think it's one hole. I think it's one hole. Zero.
17: One hole.
18: It's two holes.
19: One hole.
20: Look, you're telling me, if I cut a hole in the bottom of this cup, right, and I drop this through there, it went through two holes, or is it one hole?
15: Two.
20: It's one hole.
15: There's two holes, the bottom of the straw and the top. Top hole, that's bottom hole. One.
1: You tackle the problem very early in your book of how many holes there are in a straw. I have my own opinions about this, which I feel best not to share. but I'm curious first if we could begin with kind of an overview. What is that problem? What is the question we're really asking there?
0: I mean, the question is just what it says. How many holes are there in a straw? And then amazingly, I learned that you can find a huge amount of dispute over that question, including some immensely entertaining YouTube of like just people arguing about how many holes there are and getting like more and more irate and upset and like really into it. And I love this as a teacher. I love this because to me, I'm like, why are people so upset? Like, why do they get so into it? And I would claim that it's because on some level, they understand that there's some actually mathematical deep issue here. It's because there is an issue that people are like not willing to like let go of it and find themselves really, really arguing about it.
1: When you say issue, an issue of ambiguity or something beyond that?
0: Yeah, an issue of realizing, I mean, maybe let me put it this way. When you see an argument between two people, one of whom says, and the two most popular positions are, look, there's this one hole in the straw and it goes all the way through. And somebody else who says, well, there's obviously two holes. There's the top hole and the bottom hole. It makes you realize that even a word as simple as hole, you don't really know what it means. We're sort of in the position, I'm going to dignify these like random dudes who argue on YouTube. They're like Abraham Lincoln, right? They're like people who just suddenly realize that a word that they've been using all their life, they don't actually know what it means. And like Lincoln, they have that drive to actually address it and actually try to like work out what they mean by it. And that is salutary. I love that about people. It's our best selves when we're doing that.
1: How do you, as a child, as a child prodigy and a Harvard educated mathematician, how do you approach the question?
0: Well, I would approach it. I always say, and this is something I even like tell my grad students, I tell like people I teach, I'm like, you know, when you're faced with like a math problem that you don't understand, one thing you could do is try to make the problem easier and see if you can understand it then. But another thing you can do, which is like a little paradoxical, but very useful, is make the problem harder and see how your understanding of it changes.
1: So how do you do that?
0: I like to say, okay, how many holes are there in a pair of pants? That's more complicated. That's a more complicated shape than a straw. But I think sometimes making the problem harder and making it more general allows you to sort of see more general features that you couldn't see from the original problem. So for a pair of pants, there's actually still some people who will say, there's just one hole. There's a sort of the whole interior of the pants. A lot of people will say there's three holes. There's the waist and there's the two legs. But this is like me being the dad and being like, oh, look at my clever kids. This is what my daughter said when I asked her this. She's like, well, there's two holes because the waist hole is just like the combination of the two leg holes.
1: That is clever.
0: And that's actually kind of a deep insight. If you think the straw has one hole, I think you kind of have to think the pants have two holes. But that brings you to this sort of very amazing revolutionary thing that happened in geometry in the beginning of the 20th century. And Poincaré, who we mentioned earlier, was involved, and Emmy Noether was involved. This development of the idea of what's called in math homology, this idea that the waist hole is the combination of the two leg holes, all of a sudden it's like you're doing arithmetic, but with holes, with geometric things. Mm. You're sort of saying like waist equals leg plus leg. And this insight like created an entire new field of mathematics. The idea that geometric things could be added and subtracted as if they were numbers. And that it made sense to talk about, yeah, doing this kind of something that looks like algebra, but with geometric entities. And so in the end, I'll tell you, I encourage people to watch these videos, by the way. But if you want my actual answer to the question about the straw.
1: I do want your answer. Yeah. So how many holes are in the straw?
0: I would say it has the top hole and the bottom hole. One is the negative of the other in this kind of arithmetic sense that Poincaré and Noether introduced. They're not identical, but they're also related. It's kind of like asking, like, are you and your reflection in the mirror like two different people or the same? Like, you know, one is reversed left to right. So you could say like, oh, the me in the mirror is not the same because they're left-handed and I'm right-handed. And yet you wouldn't really say there's two different people, right? There's sort of like one person and their reflection. And that's the status of the two holes in the straw. One is the reflection of the other.
1: What's the lesson? What can we learn from arguing about holes in a straw, or that we can kind of apply to education and democracy and knowledge and everything else?
0: I think the mental process you go through when you have this argument, which is kind of different, by the way, from the mental process that you have when you do school geometry, is just learning to interrogate your own reasoning and ask yourself how it works. Like to say, it's one thing to sort of have an opinion. God knows the world is full of people with opinions. I'm a one hole or I'm a two hole. It just seems to me like it has two holes. But what I think is valuable is to be like, there must be some reason I think that. And to actually sort of be open-minded enough to like reflect on your own, I was going to say reasoning, but really it's a combination of reasoning and intuition. I mean, this is another one of like Poincaré's great insights, that geometry contrary to what we might present it in school, is not an austere and arid exercise of pure reason. It's reason married to intuition. If you don't have intuition, you can't start. Okay, I'll tell you something that my PhD advisor told me, which is kind of, it's actually kind of mathematical folk wisdom, but I learned it from my advisor. And he said it in the context of doing mathematics research, but I think it applies more generally. He said, like, you know, you try to prove by day and you try to disprove by night. Like, whatever it is that you think is the case, whatever opinion it is that you have, of course, you sort of spend a certain amount of time trying to bolster it and like sort of arguing for it. But you also got to spend a certain amount of your day, whatever it is that you think is the case, however it is you think the world works, I'd better be able to inhabit the possibility, and since I haven't proved it yet, I'd better be able to inhabit the mental realm of disbelieving it and being the person who's trying to prove the opposite so that I can see whether I can do that or not. And if I can, maybe there's a reason.
1: Is it too far a stretch to say we could be more empathetic and better have better arguments if we thought that way more often?
0: Yeah, absolutely. And I think, you know, this is a bigger conversation and math is only one strand of it. But I think it's definitely true that we've sort of accidentally built a kind of information sphere that doesn't reward that at all. Like, it rewards winning. It rewards the so-called dunk, right? If you're like on Twitter all day, as I like to be, because math Twitter is like cool in its way, you can definitely see that somehow you don't get points for being able to empathetically imagine yourself into the position of holding a position opposite to the one you hold, right? You get points for kind of tenaciously being a bulldog and being like, here is where I am and I will never leave. And I think that math teaches you to sort of not be in this mindset, at least as regards like questions about straws and pants.
1: Thank you so much for your time and your insights.
0: Thank you. This is really fun talking.
3: Jordan Ellenberg teaches mathematics at the University of Wisconsin-Madison. He's also the author of Shape, The Hidden Geometry of Information, Biology, Strategy, Democracy, and Everything Else. For more on the wonders of geometry, head to our website, cbc.ca/ideas, where you can find our episode on the power of Euclid, peace, order, and good geometry. This episode was produced by Matthew Lazen Ryder. Technical production, Danielle Duval. Web producer, Lisa Ayuso. Senior producer, Nicola Lukšić. Greg Kelly is the executive producer of Ideas, and I'm Nala Ayed.

Recently in the U.S., we've seen this wave of self-described democratic socialists running for and winning elected office. There is, of course, the improbable case of Zoran Mamdani, who won the New York mayoral campaign, but also recent high-profile races across the U.S. where establishment incumbents are being

0: country are self-identified democratic socialists. It's a big shift from where we were not too long ago. So today, we'll look at the principles and ideas which make up democratic socialism and discuss its century-long legacy in this part of the world and the pushback against it. Bhaskar Sankara is the president of The Nation magazine, founder and editorial director of Jacobin, the former vice chair of the Democratic Socialists of America, and the author of books such as The Socialist Manifesto, The Case for Radical Politics in an Era of Extreme Inequality. Bhaskar, thank you so much for coming on to Front Burner. It's such a pleasure to have you.
1: Thanks for having me.
0: So let's start maybe by defining democratic socialism, which has seen this huge rise in popularity. What exactly is it, and how is it different from socialism?
1: Well, democratic socialism aims to bring about a more egalitarian world. So at a minimum, that means that making sure that all people, by virtue of just being born, have the access to the necessities of a good life. So housing, healthcare, nutrition, education. And we can achieve this through many different means. The most common ways that democratic socialists have not only advocated for, but actually enacted, have been through the expansion of social welfare programs, including within capitalism. So, of course, the Canadian healthcare system was pioneered in part by the work of people like Tommy Douglas, you know, a Christian socialist, but it came out of a similar sort of democratic socialist tradition. So not all socialists are democratic socialists. When I look at the experiences of the 20th century in states like the Soviet Union, it becomes very easy to make a no true Scotsman argument, because I truly don't consider those states socialist, because I think democracy is such an integral part of what socialism means. But given that experience, I think it's important to clarify and have the democratic in front and to say that our version of socialism, our vision of socialism, incorporates key insights from liberal traditions as well. And by that, I mean the necessity of having rights. There should be limits in the scope of the state. There should be certain things that an individual has free domain over, and no matter how democratic the state, you know, there should be limits. All these other sorts of insights, I think, are important and distinguish democratic socialism from more authoritarian forms of socialism, if you will.
0: For most of our political lives, outside of the few years in which Bernie Sanders was kind of this insurgent force outside and then inside the Democratic Party,
2: what democratic socialism is about is saying that it is immoral and wrong that the top 0.1% in this country own almost 90%, almost as much wealth as the bottom 90%.
0: Socialism and democratic socialism have been pretty radioactive ideas in mainstream American political life. You of course, have the Red Scare, in which the federal government oversaw a kind of hunt targeting communists and socialists. Even today, you have many who will use the label of socialism or communism to fear monger, and they will put those labels on democratic socialists.
3: Communism is a loser, and it always will be. The communist system is the opposite of the American system, and the communist system has never worked. Our warriors did not fight communism on battlefields across the world, only to have that menace rear its ugly head right back here in America. We're not going to let it happen.
4: You heard the president talk about how he wants to effectively double the funding for national defense. Look, we live in dangerous times. We're fighting communism on our own shores, and we're fighting.
0: How would you describe the U.S. historical relationship with democratic socialism?
1: So the U.S. actually has a long history of socialist currents. A little bit over 100 years ago, we had a socialist candidate running on an independent ballot line who got over 1 million votes. Democratic socialism or the Socialist Party of America was polling in the double digits in even states like Oklahoma. It was a strong force in the unsettled region of U.S. capitalism in the American West, particularly, and also a major mass force in certain other enclaves, like in Milwaukee, where there was socialist governance for decades and decades, and even in parts of New York City, where garment workers on the Lower East Side in the Bronx, particularly among Jews.

0: Jewish workers, socialism is kind of a mass phenomenon. Obviously, there is that history. Socialism was always squeezed to the margins, in part because the U.S. is a very, very unusual political system that makes ballot access extremely restrictive. So we don't, not only do we have a first past the post system like in Canada or England, it's almost impossible to even maintain a third party ballot line. So as a result, generation of socialists have been within the Democratic Party tent and a major part of the New Deal coalition.
1: Building on what Franklin Delano Roosevelt said when he fought for guaranteed economic rights for all Americans.
0: A leading force behind movements like the Civil Rights Movement.
1: Martin Luther King Jr. said in 1968, and I quote, "This country has socialism for the rich and rugged individualism for the poor," end of quote.
0: When the founder of the Democratic Socialist America died in 1989, Senator Ted Kennedy said that Michael Harrington, you know, the founder's name, never believed that we could not do better. He never stopped urging us to do better. You know, I'm paraphrasing, but this is, I think, the sentiment that a large segment of American liberalism had towards socialists, particularly democratic socialists, that these were voices of conscience. These are good people that are part of our movements, but we were always in the fringes of American political life, especially during the Cold War. It's only really been in the last couple of decades, really the last decade and a half, that American socialism has made a more full-throated resurgence.

0: talk to you about this moment that is the momentum, essentially, that's been building around democratic socialism. I'll just run through some examples here for people listening. You have the election of Mayor Zohran Mamdani in New York.
1: The conventional wisdom would tell you that I am far from the perfect candidate. I am young, despite my best efforts to grow older. I am Muslim. I am a democratic socialist. And most damning of all, I refuse to apologize for any of this.
0: Just last month, two of three winning insurgent candidates he endorsed in congressional primaries across New York identified as democratic socialists.
2: Two sitting congressmen, long-standing establishment Democrats, were toppled. Another open seat won. The winning candidates ran on a shared platform of radical change, promising to abolish ICE, taxing the rich, but also ending unconditional arms sales to Israel.
0: In Colorado, 29-year-old Democratic Socialist Melet Quiroz ousted a longtime congressional representative in L.A., a Democratic Socialist, is currently in the mayoral runoff. Seattle is also governed by a Democratic Socialist. Washington, D.C. is likely to follow, as I understand it. Both Michigan and Maine could also soon become the site of major victories by Democratic Socialist candidates. And many more officials across the country were elected after endorsements from the Democratic Socialists of America. How would you characterize the energy around socialism in the U.S. today, and to what do you attribute it to?
3: Well, I think at least part of this momentum has to do with the fact that we do live in a deeply unequal society, and it's unequal at its roots. And any sort of class society, even if you want to make the argument that capitalism does more good than harm, any society with this level of inequality and this level of inherent disparities between those who own and those who have nothing to sell but their labor is going to provoke some sort of egalitarian response. And I think the triumphalism of people who thought that all the political questions or the major political questions were being settled already discounted the extent to which there's always been, since the days of the Gracchi brothers and Rome and the early Christians and so on, there's always been movements for egalitarian change in this world. And this generation is no exception. I think what's particularly interesting, though, is that the name of this egalitarian resistance is the name of democratic socialism. And in most parts of the world, from the middle of the 19th century through to the end of the 20th century, it would have been taken for granted that those who felt like they were not benefiting from the current system would identify with the language and imagery of socialism. But given the particularity of American history, it's very strange to some degree. And I think a lot of this just has to do with chance. It has to do with the fact that Bernie Sanders was someone who was politicized in the late 1950s. I don't know Bernie super, super well, but I had a conversation with him once where he referred to the Brooklyn Dodgers leaving Brooklyn as a major politicizing moment for him, because he saw the way in which, you know, big capitalists can just do what they want with the property that they own with no regard to the community. And I said, Bernie, the media already thinks you're too old to be president. It was a few years ago. You shouldn't invoke the Brooklyn Dodgers in such a way. But, you know, this is a man who was politicized. He joined the Young People's Socialist League when he was at the University of Chicago fighting for the rights of meatpacking workers in Chicago and for civil rights. So he was ingrained in a mid-20th century socialist tradition, and he carried that with him in his political career. And when he ran for president in 2016, he self-described as a democratic socialist, because that was his history, that was his formative years. Mm-hmm. And I think a lot of young people who were attracted to him adopting the label just had to do with that. So I'm not sure. I think it's just contingency and chance, and having like almost Bernie, you know, not to be too dismissive of his age, but almost being like a human time capsule of a certain period that allowed it to become this mass phenomenon again, especially among, you know, millennials and now Gen Z in the U.S.
0: Well, I mean, a lot of these people running today, they would have been kind of formulating their political beliefs at university or something, probably in 2016 when Bernie did his first run, right? You were talking a little bit about attitudes and polling. I just wanted to bring up this new Gallup poll that found that 66% of Democrats now hold a favorable view of socialism. Well, just 42% hold a favorable view of capitalism. Like, does it surprise you that the numbers are the way that they are?
3: Well, I think in part, it doesn't surprise me because of how loosely defined all these terms are, to be perfectly honest. So also the American right, to the extent socialism was alive in American civil society in the early 2000s, it was alive as a pejorative. You know, they would call Barack Obama a radical Kenyan socialist, right? They would call even a plan that I frankly consider to have some good parts to it, but overall to be a giveaway to the health insurance companies and Obamacare as a sort of Marxist plot aimed at subverting American free enterprise. So they actually injected a lot of this language by associating socialism not with breadlines and gulags, but with redistributive programs that a lot of people liked and wanted. And also, it just so happens that some of the most visible and talented politicians in the Democratic Party, people like Zohran Mamdani, people like Alexandria Ocasio-Cortez, are Democratic Socialists of America members and do identify with this label of socialism. So, you know, I'm again not super surprised in the sense that this now de-radicalized term can get more resonance. And again, if we zoom out into the global arena, even, you know, the center left in the UK, in the case of Gordon Brown and Tony Blair, maybe the center right, you could say, identify as you know, with a party that is programmatically committed to democratic socialism. This is kind of the norm for countries all around the world. You know, the U.S. and Canada being kind of rare exceptions of countries that haven't traditionally had a first or second party that has been nominally kind of committed to socialism.
0: Is democratic socialism ultimately trying to save or reform capitalism or replace it?
3: So I think there's different varieties of democratic socialism. In the immediate term, the types of changes that I would like to see are changes that we could call social democratic reforms. So attempts to administer many, many doses of socialism within capitalism, but ultimately not challenging the right of ordinary capitalists to start businesses and employ labor and, you know, engage in this kind of competitive market economy. And I think that's what a lot of people mean by democratic socialism. They essentially mean a social democracy, but that one that is going to encounter such rigorous opposition from rich people, and particularly from the big corporations in the US, that it actually requires quite militant rhetoric and demands to even win something that has been won in much of the world, like single payer healthcare or some sort of American National Health Service or something, would require taking on basically one-fifth of the American GDP. So in that respect, you could understand why militant rhetoric and language and tactics might be needed to even achieve goals that again, were achieved decades ago elsewhere. But for socialists like me, we believe in something deeper and a more radical transformation, which is the idea that the means of production, to use the old language of the Marxist left, should in fact be socialized. You know, I'm a market socialist. I think the market is a wonderful coordinating mechanism to signal what people desire and to coordinate goods and services. But ultimately, I think the firms competing in this market economy should be administered by the people who work there. again, mm-hmm. even if they have to elect management, even if there has to be a pretty extensive division of labor, even if there has to be plenty of wage disparities within those firms, I think that workers deserve not just the power to exit, like we have within capitalism, but not feudalism, the power to leave our jobs and find new ones to exert our bargaining power there, but also that they deserve voice at the job. And in my mind, that is a vision that more and more people can get behind. But honestly, if you can't win something like Medicare for All or an American NHS in the US, then it becomes almost silly to foreground so much your far-reaching demand. But me as a democratic socialist, a lot of people in the democratic socialist America have this far-reaching goal of socialization that we're not afraid to talk about, you know, as it is relevant, as it comes up.
0: Mm-hmm. Mm-hmm. Do you worry, though, that by talking about that, you might freak some people out?
3: I think, you know, Michael Harrington, the founder of DSA, used to say something to the effect that socialists and radicals as a whole had to walk a tightrope.
0: That was part of my conversation with Bhaskar Sankara, president of The Nation magazine and author of books such as The Socialist Manifesto, The Case for Radical Politics in an Era of Extreme Inequality. If you want to listen to the full episode, you can find Front Burner wherever you get your podcasts or on YouTube. I'm Jamie Poisson. Thank you so much for listening.

0: Good morning. 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It's churning out soy products using a room full of food manufacturing equipment that's been shipped all the way from Taiwan. Also, should you wait to buy your next car? Is now a good time to buy? We'll find out why the prices of some vehicles are coming down and take a look at what else is going on in the auto sector. Right now in Edmonton, taking a look at the weather, it's 18 degrees, north-northwest winds at 8 kilometers per hour. Mix of sun and cloud today, a 30% chance of showers with risk of a thunderstorm. High of 29 degrees with a humidex around 33 for the day. At 5:31, Tanara McLean joins us from our CBC Edmonton newsroom. Good morning, Tanara.
1: Good morning, Tara. Well, we now know that a couple in their 80s were the people killed in an apartment fire earlier this week. The fire happened after a car hit a gas line on a building at 82nd Street and 132nd Avenue, causing an explosion. The CBC's Emma Jiao spoke with the couple's grandson about he wants them to be remembered.
2: It's just been so devastating for our family.
3: Lolly Tor was driving by when a three-story apartment building caught on fire in Edmonton's North End Monday night. The fire claimed the life of his 85-year-old grandfather, Major Singh Bandal, who jumped off his balcony to escape the flames. His wife, 82-year-old Surinderjeet Kaur Bandal, was also confirmed dead. Tor says they moved to Canada from India 30 years ago and made an impact in both communities. Most importantly, Tor says he wants them to be remembered for their 60-year-long marriage.
2: They were best friends. And I really hope that when people mourn them, they mourn the fact that if there was ever a definition of love and longevity, that's who they think of. Because their love was incredible.
3: Yesterday, Edmonton police confirmed one other person who was unaccounted for had been found safe. They say once it's safe to enter the building, police will continue the investigation. Emma Zhao, CBC News, Edmonton.
1: In other news, more elected officials around the province are expressing their opinions about the question of Alberta separating from the rest of Canada. But as Natasha Reeb reports, mayors and councillors in particular need to watch how far they take their message before the referendum in October.
4: If Edmonton were to separate from Canada, there would be significant economic harm.
5: Edmonton Mayor Andrew Knack isn't mincing words. He put forward a motion last week that Alberta should remain a province within Canada. Edmonton City Council supports the mayor, and that's allowed under Elections Alberta rules. Calgary Mayor Jeremy Farkas is also taking a strong stance.
6: It's time for the City of Calgary to join the fight.
5: Farkas wants to take it further and campaign formally against separation. That's not allowed under legislation. Municipal governments cannot advertise or raise money to support a side. McEwen University political science professor Brendan Boyd says local politicians have a fine line to walk.
7: Advertising includes things like events and that kind of thing. So they have to be pretty careful with how much they do and what exactly they do if they want to be supportive of one position or another.
5: The province has said the rules won't change before the October referendum. Natasha Reeb, CBC News, Edmonton.
1: Well, a new reality is emerging in many parts of rural Alberta. Emergency room patients are being treated by doctors virtually. The small community of Coronation is about 2 hours east of Red Deer. The hospital there has been without an on-site doctor for much of July. Instead, on-site nurses connect with a virtual physician via video to handle non-life-threatening cases. Alberta Health Service says more than 9 rural hospitals have this program. Dr. Brian Wurspa is president of the Alberta Medical Association. He says although these staffing gaps are primarily an issue in rural Alberta, larger hubs are also becoming reliant on virtual care.
8: There have been occasions in this last year where both Hinton and Edson did not have emergency room physicians. So the larger the community, the more commonly you're going to get life-threatening issues that need to be addressed, you know, more urgently with a physician on site.
1: CBC News reached out to Alberta Health, but we have not yet heard back. And lately, we have been dealing with a lot of rain. We've been living the idiom, when it rains, it pours here in the city. According to Environment Canada, last month was Edmonton's wettest June on record. And so far in July, 95 millimeters of rain has come down here in the city. But instead of the usual rainy days, most of our rain has come from long storms, unleashing massive downpours. Dan Fulton is a meteorologist. He says a warmer climate and the jet stream are working together to create the situation. That clip is unavailable at the moment, but Fulton says that so far this summer, about 360 millimeters of rain has fallen in Edmonton. That is only 60 millimeters away from a record that was set way back in 1953 when we saw 417 millimeters of rain. And Tara, that's Look at News this half hour.
0: Thanks so much, Sanara. Well, it's definitely been a ton of rain out there. I'm sure we can all agree. You are listening to CBC Radio 1. This is Edmonton AM on this Thursday morning. I'm Tara McCarthy, joined by Colton Hutchinson. And I think this is definitely the rainiest I've ever seen it in Edmonton. You?
9: Yeah, definitely the same. I've been here a few years less than you, but yeah, I've never seen it like this for such an extended period. We've seen storms here or there before, but nothing like this for an extended period of multiple storms.
0: I was getting prepared for the sky to unleash last night as well, just because a lot of these storms have been coming in from the west and not necessarily hitting as far south as where you live in the city. I'm in Wequentewin, so I'm on the north side of the river, and it seems like the systems have been passing over more of the north side of the city. I mean, still including, obviously, like we saw White Avenue Art Walk got hit on Friday when we had that big storm. So we can really see it from our vantage point on our balcony. It comes from behind us because we face east. And last night, we kind of started to notice that even though it was early, it was getting a little darker. So I checked the radar, and sure enough, it looked like this big system was coming in from the west. Sure enough, though, it headed further north and completely missed us. So we didn't end up seeing much of a storm at all last night, but I was bracing for it.
9: Interesting. I wonder if St. Albert's or places north of Edmonton would have seen some showers then.
0: Yeah, it was hard to say. I didn't go as far as to go on to Environment Canada to look. I just looked on my weather app. Right. So sometimes if you've ever looked at the radar for that, it can get a bit glitchy.
9: Yeah. Yeah, so it kind it turns off when you're trying to jump ahead a little bit.
0: All of a sudden, the cloud coverage just disappears for a moment, and then it reappears somewhere else. So, yeah, I'm not sure if... I'm sure some communities to the north of us, though, and especially to the west as well, it looked like the system did move through there. And I think just those fast, furious storms, I don't know how you prepare for them.
9: Yeah, it's interesting. I guess always be on guard. Mow your lawn quickly when you see you have like, oh, I've got 20 minutes of sunshine. Better get some yard work done here because you never know.
0: I don't know if that's the first thing I would think of as a storm is approaching to mow my lawn quickly before the storm hits.
9: Batten down the hatches.
0: I'm more thinking about like I'm pulling the plants in from the edge of the balcony because I also don't want anything to just fling off the balcony in the wind, right? Not that we have a lot of things that would necessarily do that, but yeah, I'm always pulling everything into the door so that nothing is kind of ready to be taken away by the winds because they can really pick up fast too.
9: Oh, you've got a storm chaser's balcony. That's neat.
0: I guess so. Yeah, it's become that. It is really nice. When we were picking which floor we kind of wanted to live on in the building, we talked about the sixth floor because you're like, oh, you're on the top. You've got this great view of the city. But then I thought to myself, wait a minute, it's not covered. And if we pick the fifth floor, then we actually would have a covered balcony because the balcony for the sixth floor is right above us. And sure enough, it's led to being able to be out there during a storm and watch the lightning as it hits. And we have a bit of a vantage point where we can see to the north as well. So you kind of get this like panorama view that's really nice. So when a storm is happening, it's kind of cool to sit out there, you know, and just kind of have a little snack and watch the storm unfold. It's very inexpensive entertainment, but I guess I shouldn't say inexpensive because many people are still dealing with basement flooding and things
9: like
0: that.
9: Yeah, might rack a bill for folks that have a basement rather than a fifth floor balcony.
0: But. Yeah, I hope everyone's been dealing with it okay. We're going to chat with actually the senior director of EPCOR Water Services later in the program after the 8 o'clock news because as you were talking about yesterday, and I think it will still be a conversation today, parts of the Yellowhead Trail were closed, led to a really dicey traffic situation yesterday morning as people were trying to find alternate routes. So we're going to find out about what EPCOR's doing to kind of mitigate some of the damage in there, how they deal with this flooding when we see it in these underpasses. So we'll have more details about that in our final half hour here on Edmonton AM. But what is the scene for that closure? Because it's probably good for us to mention that along with the forecast.
9: For sure. So it's another morning where Yellowhead Trail will be closed from 97th Street west to St. Albert Trail.
0: Okay, so a little less
9: But still kind of the major chunk of the Yellowhead. Now, the trouble yesterday was that a lot of the north-south routes going over the Yellowhead were also closed due to flooding. So those all seem to be open this morning. So it should be better for folks that are going north-south, but you won't be able to get on the Yellowhead, so you will want to take alternate routes. Hopefully you can find a good one for you today. And those north-south routes being open, or a few more of them being open, will definitely help out with the congestion coming from the north end this morning. But something we'll watch out for throughout the morning. In terms of the forecast, we're looking at a hot day once again today. 18 degrees starting out. We'll see a mix of sun and cloud through the day. 29 degree high. 30% chance of showers with a risk of a thunderstorm, and that notices through the rest of, through the majority of the day. That 30% chance of showers. So, like Tara mentioned, kind of got to be on guard. We'll see if we do get showers at any point today, especially with these cloud covers. So we'll keep an eye on the radar throughout the morning too. 18 degrees overnight, and same sort of deal tomorrow. 28 degree high with a 30% chance of showers once again. 18 is where we're at right now.
0: Thanks, Colton. And it's 5:40 currently here on Edmonton AM. Tucked into the south end of 98th Street in Chinatown, Ying Fat Foods is the go-to for locally made tofu in Edmonton. Each day, the family-run business is churning out tens of liters of soy milk and manufacturing culinary staples for Asian restaurants all over the city. Radioactive host Jessica Ng met with the Ying family to hear their story. Here's their conversation.
10: I think a lot of those restaurant folks that immigrated all around in the same period in those late 80s and early 90s that all kind of opened up in that time, like we're all kind of in that same community of immigrating and settling. And then so once you know, you know. And some of those restaurants have been supporting us since the tofu was being made in the basements of folks, right? So yeah, it's a very community thing. Hi, my name is Jinting Ying, and we are at Ying Fat Food Products, which is my family store. The torch is passed to my dad, so now my dad is the current one running the shots and calling the shots. So it's been around for about three generations now. It's pretty neat.
11: So how directly involved are you?
10: Not as directly involved as some of my other siblings. So my brother is here right now, and he's in the back doing the production. My dad is also hands-on in production. I work the front counter with my aunt and do a little bit of that sort of like packing and stuff.
11: I mean, it's an Asian family business. You're always involved.
10: Oh, yeah, that's true. That's true. It's always in the background of just like, oh, we got to get this from the shop. Oh, we got to get that for the shop and this and that, you know.
11: If we go into the shop here, there are so many different things.
10: Yeah, we've got soy milk. We've got soy dessert, or silken tofu is the way that it's called in the restaurants. We've got soft tofu. We've got pressed tofu. We've got five spice pressed tofu as well. But outside of just the soy products, we also sell bean sprouts. So we're kind of like a secondary merchant for those. We've got tofu puffs. And then we are also a grocer. So we've got the peanuts. We've got the sauces. So we've got some tapioca. We got dried goods. Kind of got it all here.
12: Amazing.
11: Yeah. Okay, over to Dad.
13: Hi, my name is Lak Ying.
11: And how long have you been in charge of the operation here?
13: Just 2 years. 2 years, yeah. My parents started, yeah. In 1989, something like that.
11: And did you always know that you would be the next in line to take it over?
13: Not quite. I just found out from 2 years ago.
11: Oh my gosh.
13: Yeah.
11: Okay. So what does it take to run a food manufacturing operation like this?
13: The first thing is more the sanitation, like all the food, right? As the sanitation is so important. Yeah, make sure it's all clean and nice.
11: You want to go over there?
13: Okay. Yeah.
11: Now we're entering this huge production facility. Whoa, it's huge!
13: Yeah, it is.
11: Tell me what I'm looking at.
13: Yeah, this is tofu machine. That one is soaking the bean and overnight. You pass over the top, and then down here is grounding it and turning to a soy milk.
11: So this is a whole vat of soy milk.
13: That's soy milk, yeah.
11: And how big is that?
13: I think it's more like 450, 60 liters.
11: Oh my gosh. Is it terrible that I love doujang so much that I'm like, I could bathe in that. That's delicious stuff.
13: Then I go over the morning. This is the morning. Okay. To make it the morning, then go over there for prepare, and then send over there for make tofu.
11: When you enter the store, you would have no idea that there is a factory right beside it.
10: I'm really proud of the fact that we are either one of the few or the biggest one in Edmonton. And people drive up from Calgary, and there have been some folks that drive in even from Vancouver to come and get the tofu because we make it fresh every day. And the restaurants also super rely on it.
11: So what am I watching happen right now?
10: So we're watching the pulp of the tofu. It gets transferred over into this machine, and then it goes into these kind of like bowls that then wander around on a conveyor belt, and then there's a lower conveyor belt where we have the tofu molds with cheesecloth. And so the pulp gets poured into the molds of the cheesecloth automatically on this kind of like conveyored system.
11: If I were trying to equate them to something that someone else might see, they're like large mixing bowls.
10: Yes, they are like large mixing bowls. They're kind of taller. Yeah, but they are basically that.
13: The soy milk come down here and fill up three-quarters of the pot. And they come over here, and now all the powder, the calcium, drop it here.
11: Does that change the texture?
13: The tendency to set it up, they set up the soy milk into a tofu, okay. But not pressed tofu yet. It's really soft tofu. And then go all over there, and we'll come down here and drop it on that square thing.
11: Right, on the trays before the conveyor.
13: And then we go over there, press it, and then turn it into a tofu.
11: How long is the whole process take?
13: It takes around 1 or 2 hours for doing this. Because we have the automatic machine, that's why it takes one or two hours. It'll do by hand, take a whole day, more than a day.
11: Were your parents making by hand?
13: Yes, on the beginning, 5 years beginning.
11: So when did they get this large machine and where does it come from?
13: Not from Canada, it's from Taiwan.
11: This one piece of equipment that comes from Taiwan is the equivalent of a studio apartment. So when did you get this kind of piece of equipment and how much easier has it made production?
13: Well, you can make a lot of production. Depend how much you want. Usually we can make six, seven bags or 10 bags a day. You can do it 10 bags a day. So
11: how long does it have to sit in these trays?
13: About 45 minutes.
11: What determines the firmness of the tofu?
13: The firm tofu will take a little bit longer. The way they're making it is different. You have to break down a little bit more and then press it, and then it turns to a firm. Yeah, get all the water come out.
11: Between the bean sprouts, all your products and everything, how many different restaurants do you think you have connections with here in the city?
13: Pretty much all the Asian Chinese restaurants that we all connected.
11: Was this always something that you were proud of, the family business?
10: Not always. It's a little bit embarrassing to admit that now, but like I think it also just hits home for like some experiences of just like, oh, we're trying to fit in, trying to assimilate into that Canadian culture. For me, it's a lot of like, well, I want to do my arts thing and like was really wanted to focus on that. In the background, it wasn't sure like how much the shop was still going to be around after the years go by as like my parents age and my grandparents age and where that's going to go, because us kids all want to have our own kind of careers now at this point. And
11: Dad is super encouraging of that, which is it shows such a difference from the generation before, where I'm sure it was like, no, you're taking this over. I'm not giving my business away.
10: Yeah, absolutely. And I'm really grateful for that sort of like flexibility, allowing us to have the lives that they did not get to have when they immigrated and when they came over. It's definitely a rediscovery of that sort of pride in my culture and pride in the store, and rediscovery of the pride of the history and the importance of the history of these sorts of like heritage like businesses in Chinatown.
0: That's Jin Ting Ying, and you also heard from Lac Ying. They're both working at Ying Fat Foods, and they were speaking with Radioactive host Jessica Ng. Right now, let's get to some music. Basha Bulat is a Montreal-based singer-songwriter who draws inspiration from gospel and soul, as well as classic folk. She just announced that she's releasing an EP called Bouquet, and it'll feature acoustic versions of songs from her previous record titled Basha's Palace. Here's one of those tunes. This is Basha Bulat with Right Now.

0: That's Montreal-based singer-songwriter Basha Bulat with a bit of her new version of her song Right Now. It's off her new EP called Bouquet. That'll be out on August 28th, and it's some acoustic versions of songs from her previous record, Basha's Palace. If you want to see her live, Basha Bulat is performing at Festival Place in Sherwood Park, and that's happening September 16th. Tickets are available now. The time is 5:50. 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We'll take a look at the forecast, but also anything to flag in traffic, because there is still a pretty big closure this morning, right, Colton?
1: Yeah, Yellowhead Trail remains closed from 97th Street to St. Albert Trail, and that's in both directions for traffic. Now, north-south routes over or under the Yellowhead seem to be open this morning, so you are able to get through north-south. I know that was a big issue yesterday, but you won't be able to drive on the Yellowhead once again this morning, and that's according to the City of Edmonton, who says expect that throughout the morning commute. And taking a look at the forecast, we could see some more rain today, a 30% chance of showers throughout the day with a risk of a thunderstorm here in Edmonton. Current temperature of 18, and we're going to see a hot one, 29 degrees, with a mix of sun and cloud.
0: Thanks, Colton. If you're thinking about getting a new car, you may be wondering if now is a good time to buy. The latest Auto Trader Price Index suggests that Canada's auto market is starting to settle down after years of high prices and supply shortages, but affordability is still a concern. Mark Richardson is an automotive journalist for the Globe and Mail, and he joins us now. Good morning, Mark.
2: Hey, good morning, Tara. How are you?
0: I'm good, thanks. So Auto Trader's latest information shows that the average vehicle price, it's starting to come down. So Mark, what's driving this decline?
2: A couple of things. One is that we don't have as much money as we used to. Less discretionary money, that's for sure, right? Mm-hmm. Well, most of us are in that situation. The other is that, frankly, automakers, when they were trying to figure out what the pricing should be for vehicles, which they do throughout the year as vehicles are introduced, they figured that we would probably not be in quite such a stable and relatively good position as we're in at the moment. So they figured that they should make their vehicles a little bit cheaper, a little bit more competitive in order to hold off the other brands. And so we're benefiting from that. The price of a new vehicle apparently is down by 2.6% so far this year, which is a step in the right direction, right?
0: Mm-hmm. Yeah, that's
2: still
0: coming
2: really
0: down.
2: Expensive, though.
0: Well, that's it, right? They're still above pre-pandemic levels. So then is this really having an impact on consumer behavior, or the price is still too high?
2: The prices are still way too high. Yeah. The average price for a new car these days is equally $63,000. That's the average price.
0: Huh.
2: Yeah. For every car that's cheaper than that, there's another one that's more expensive. The mm-hmm. average price for a used car, apparently, is $36,700. Right. That's an awful lot of money. You know, last week I was driving the cheapest car you can possibly buy new in Canada. It's a Hyundai Venue. It's a little subcompact SUV. It's quite nicely equipped and everything else. But after you drive out the door in that thing, you're going to be paying $26,000 to get out of the door, out of the showroom, and into your driveway. And that's a lot of difference compared to how it used to be. Like even the 2018 Nissan Micra, that was $9,999. Those days are long gone, right?
0: Hmm. Yeah, that's unbelievable. And even, as you say, the price of used cars is so expensive right now. What about electric vehicles? How's that market performing, Mark?
2: Well, they've actually been doing pretty well. Their sales have gone up by 20% in May compared to May of last year. But then in May of last year, we didn't have the federal rebates that we have now. So now, ever since February, you could get $5,000 off the price of an electric vehicle, a fully electric vehicle. You get $2,500 off the price of a plug-in hybrid vehicle. That's a big chunk of change. That's the equivalent for a lot of people of the taxes that you would normally have to pay for on top of the general price of the car. So that's helped. But they're still not at 10% of market saturation, and that's including Quebec and British Columbia, where they're far more popular and have been around for a lot longer. So they're doing well. 18,300 of them were sold last May. That's quite impressive.
0: Mm-hmm. And then Chinese EVs are going to enter the market. So how could that impact competition and prices here in Canada?
2: Not much, to be honest with you. There are not going to be that many of them. I mean, the Canadian market is, 1.9 million vehicles, new vehicles sold every year. It's been as high as 2 million in the past. And this year we have a quota allowed of Chinese-made electric vehicles of 49,000 total. By 2030, we can bring in 70,000. Half of those have to be priced below $35,000. But even so, that's still your drop in the bucket out of the 1.9 million that's the total market.
0: Mm-hmm. There are some concerns out there that CUSMA negotiations could affect the auto sector. How should Canadian car buyers be thinking about potential price increases? Even though the prices have come down a bit, but they're still pretty high, could we see them swing back upward, Mark?
2: Hey, Terry, your guess is as good as mine and as good as anybody else's. Who knows? It's just so volatile at the moment, right? Nobody knows. And so what Autotrader found in this report is that people aren't really factoring this in. Maybe prices will be cheaper next month. Maybe they'll be more expensive. We have no idea. We can't tell. So people are just going by the sticker price that they're seeing right now and going off that number.
0: In the market, the way that it is now, what factors should someone really consider before they make the big decision to buy a car?
2: I always suggest that people check on the residual value of a car. It's easy enough to do these days. You just go on to like the Autotrader website or the Canadian Black Book website. They'll tell you roughly what your car will be worth in, say, 5 years' time. Because that's going to make a big difference. If you're putting down all kinds of money this year, you want to know how much you're going to be getting back when it's time to sell your car and whatever time that is. And it's easy enough to research that now online. I also suggest people just Google the name of the car that they're thinking of and tap in reliability to that Google search to see if the vehicle that's coming up is a generally reliable car. And the big thing that I always tell people is to stick to your budget. When you go into the dealership or you go into to buy a vehicle and you know that you've got, say, $50,000 to spend, don't be tempted by all those little boxes that are going to just say, oh, you know, it's just the price of a coffee a day and you can have larger wheels, you can have fancy red metallic paint. If you end up spending too much money for your car because you think it's just a little bit more, you're just going to hate that car for all the years that you own it.
0: Yeah, that's definitely good advice. Well, thanks for the conversation about this morning, Mark.
2: You're welcome, Tara. My pleasure.
0: Mark Richardson is an automotive journalist for the Globe and Mail. We are just a couple minutes away from 6 o'clock right now on this Thursday morning. Let's check in with Tanara McLean, see about a headline coming out of our newsroom this morning. Good morning, Tanara.
3: Good morning, Tara. Well, one of our reporters in central Alberta made a bit of a drive down to the area of Coronation. That's about 2 hours east of Red Deer. That is where their hospital is operating routinely without an on-site doctor. Instead, people are having non-life-threatening issues. They're talking to a doctor virtually through a video. This is happening more and more in rural communities. And we're also hearing from the Alberta Medical Association that it's expanding to some of the bigger hubs like a Hinton or an Edson. We'll learn a little bit more about some of the strain there and potentially why this is happening. That'll be in the newscast at 6:30.
0: All right. Thanks for filling us in, Tanara. And Colton Hutchinson has updates for us in the forecast, but also a little note on traffic for you early.
1: That's right. Here in Edmonton, we are seeing the Yellowhead Trail is continue to be closed from 97th Street west to St. Albert Trail. So you won't be able to drive on the Yellowhead in either direction. North-south routes are maintained this morning. That's according to the City of Edmonton. Now, I've been getting updates from folks around the province this morning on some of their storms overnight, including Fort McMurray, which apparently saw some torrential downpour.
0: I could see that.
1: Supper time yesterday.
0: Yeah, the way that system was moving, that makes sense.
1: Yeah, for today in Fort McMurray, actually under a heat warning for a couple of days, actually 30-degree temperature is a high, 33 expected tomorrow with sunshine for Fort Mac. Camrose is seeing some rain right now, and you do have a severe thunderstorm watch through the day in the County of Camrose and County of Wetaskiwin as well, both under severe thunderstorm watches. Back here in Edmonton, we're at 18 degrees with a high of 29. Risk of a thunderstorm, not under an official severe thunderstorm watch from Environment Canada, but we do have a risk of a thunderstorm along with a 30% chance of showers throughout the day.
0: Thanks, Colton. Coming your way in our next hour, a Vancouver filmmaker is in Edmonton to share his documentary about people living with hearing loss. We'll hear how it connects to his personal journey and others who are hard of hearing. And we'll also talk about a clothing and accessories swap that's happening later today. It's all in support of a collective supporting the queer BIPOC community.
4: This is World Report. Good morning. I'm Marcia Young. Wildfires are burning in northern Ontario and the smoke is traveling south. Air quality warnings have been issued for much of southern Ontario. The Greater Toronto Area has been blanketed by a smoky, smelling orange haze. And Toronto's air quality is ranked among the worst in the world. The CBC's Linda Ward joins me now live in studio. And Linda, what are officials saying about the air?
5: Well, the air, of course, out there, soupy and thick. This as residents of several First Nations communities in northwestern Ontario are fleeing those forest fires. And that smoke is blowing south, reaching some northern U.S. states as well. Detroit right now ranks worst in the world for air quality, according to IQ Air, followed by Toronto. Environment Canada's orange and yellow air quality warnings stretching across much of Ontario and parts of Manitoba. Windsor, Thunder Bay, Sault Ste. Marie lodging a 10 plus are very high risk in the forecast today. Toronto and Sarnia at a 9. And these air quality warnings are expected to last until those winds shift tomorrow.
4: What's the advice for people in these affected areas?
5: So the advice is always limit your time outdoors. We always say the elderly, the young, the pregnant are most at risk. But when it's this bad, doctors say everyone's health is really at risk. Dr. Edward Gia is an emergency doctor and representative of the Canadian Association of Physicians for the Environment. He says wildfire smoke is basically a toxic cloud of pollutants.
6: It contains carbon monoxide, nitrogen oxides, carcinogens, and microscopic particulates that can be especially dangerous, including what's called PM2.5. They enter our bodies when we breathe, and they cause systemic inflammation, or what's called oxidative stress in the body.
5: Environment Canada says air filters can help, so can N95 masks. Keep your windows and doors closed as much as possible and reschedule those sports, activities, events, camps, all those things the kids are at right now. Watch for symptoms like eye, nose, and throat irritation, headaches, or cough. And if you experience wheezing, chest pains, or severe cough, you need to see a doctor.
4: All right. Thank you, Linda.
5: You're welcome.
4: The CBC's Linda Ward in studio. More than 180 wildfires are burning across Ontario. The majority are ripping through the province's northwest, and it has forced the evacuation of dozens of communities. As the CBC's Sarah Law reports, one First Nation north of Thunder Bay has been destroyed.
7: I've never seen a fire that big. It was angry. It was moving fast.
8: 15-year-old Mia Pavela says she narrowly escaped, grabbing her two chihuahuas before heading to the beach. Her community, Nomegusasagagan First Nation, has been completely destroyed by wildfire. Just over two dozen people boarded a handful of boats on Monday. They had minutes to get everyone across the lake. Pavela's mother, Helen Pavela, is the community's chief.
9: They survived it, but now we have nothing. My community burnt down within less than an hour.
8: Evacuees are staying in Thunder Bay, about 250 kilometers south of the First Nation. Chief Pavela says her people are determined to rebuild.
9: They have a duty to help us.
8: But they need support from the provincial and federal governments. Both levels still don't recognize Nomegusasagagan as an official First Nation. Chief Pavela says that shouldn't determine the amount of support it receives. Anishinaabe Nation Grand Chief Alvin Fiddler agrees.
10: I believe we need to make sure that every resource is available to our communities.
8: Both the provincial and federal governments say they're supporting evacuated communities. As dozens of wildfires rage on, others in the region remain on standby in case they need to leave quickly. Sarah Law, CBC News, Thunder Bay, Ontario.
4: In Algeria, at least 11 people are dead in a fire at an orphanage just outside Algiers. It broke out early this morning. State media reports that another 19 people were injured in the fire. Algerian officials are investigating. Protesters are on the streets of Kyiv. They're chanting Mykhailo Fedorov's name. He's been fired as the country's defense minister. Ukraine's president, Volodymyr Zelensky, is in the midst of a cabinet shuffle. But people are angry about his decision to remove the defense minister. Many credit Fedorov with Ukraine's recent advances on the front lines, including the successful expansion of drone warfare against Russia. Alexei Honcharenko is an opposition MP. He says Fedorov is a political threat to Zelensky.
11: In the show of President Zelensky, there should be only one star. Zelensky became suspicious about possible political ambitions of Minister of Defense. And when he feels something like this, he is getting rid of such people. He is moving them from high and important positions.
4: During a news conference today, Volodymyr Zelensky said he is still considering his candidate to replace the defense minister. Explosions have reached the Iranian capital of Tehran in this latest round of violence. State media reports the city was hit during a barrage of overnight U.S. airstrikes. It comes as Iran's military command issues a new warning to Washington. Crystal Gomansing has more from London.
12: While calling U.S. President Donald Trump empty-headed, the spokesperson for Iran's military command warned if he acts on threats to strike energy facilities and bridges, regional infrastructure will be smashed. Ibrahim Zofagari says Iran will deliver a superior strike, not a proportional one. Bahrain, Kuwait, and Jordan are already enduring regular attacks. Iran is bombing its neighbors for housing U.S. military bases.
13: And they're showing that the government is entrenched and in control.
12: Roxanne Farmafarmayan is a senior associate with the think tank RUSI, focusing on international security. She says Iran's economy is suffering and there's a desire to make a deal. But there's a catch.
13: If they are able to put enough pressure on the United States and the global economy, is going to push the United States to the table as well, because after all, Trump has an election coming up.
12: The question is, who will break first, and will it come as a result of a devastating escalation across the region? The U.S. has launched daily attacks on Iran this week. Yesterday brought multiple waves, including a strike that disabled a commercial oil tanker. U.S. Central Command said the vessel violated the U.S. blockade of Iranian ports. Iran has countered that American interference in the Strait of Hormuz is a red line and will not be tolerated. Crystal Gomansing, CBC News, London.
4: The Trump administration is imposing new restrictions in response to the Ebola outbreak in the Democratic Republic of Congo. U.S. citizens in the country will not be allowed to return directly. They'll need to first remain in a third country for at least 3 weeks. The new rule comes as the Ebola outbreak in DRC continues to spread. Infections have been found in two new provinces this week. Health officials in DRC are reporting almost 800 deaths and over 2,000 cases. National Security Police in Hong Kong have arrested five people. They are accused of selling and displaying books that incite rebellion against the government. Officers seized the items from two independent bookstores. Police say the suspects violated the 2024 homegrown security law. They face up to 7 years in prison if convicted. Laura Westbrook reports from Hong Kong.
14: A young woman in handcuffs is led into a police van. Hong Kong's National Security Police raided two independent bookstores, arresting five people. The city's customs department triggered the raids after intercepting an overseas shipment of books with what they called seditious intent. Police say the publications incited hatred against the government and law enforcement. The crackdown coincides with Hong Kong's annual book fair. Independent booksellers have been banned from the event. Government advisor Ronnie Tong says the laws are clear.
15: If you import a book, which obviously when you have read it, you realize that there is incitement there to hatred or to violence, then you shouldn't import such a book.
14: This is the third round of arrests linked to independent booksellers this year. Amnesty International's Sarah Brooks says this is part of a dangerous trend.
16: The extent to which the Hong Kong authorities are embracing an ever-widening toolkit to crush even creative outlets that speak about issues now deemed sensitive, I think only demonstrates the extent to which the Hong Kong authorities more and more come to resemble authorities on the other side of the border.
14: Officials maintain the laws are necessary for stability. Critics say they are erasing the freedoms once promised to the city. Laura Westbrook for CBC News, Hong Kong.
4: And that is the latest national and international news from World Report News. 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I'm Marcia Young.

0: Good morning. 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First, there was the keyboard. Then we got a touchscreen. And now OpenAI is working on a smartphone with no screen at all. We'll hear about the new device and why it's led to a lawsuit from Apple in just a moment. But first, with a look at weather, here's Colton Hutchinson.
1: A little bit gray out there currently with some cloud cover. Temperature of 16 degrees. Looking for a high of 29 today. 30% chance of showers throughout the day with a risk of a thunderstorm as well.
0: Tanara McLean has a look at a headline from our CBC Edmonton newsroom. Good morning, Tanara.
2: Good morning, Tara. We now know that a couple in their 80s were the people killed in an apartment fire earlier this week at 82nd Street and 132nd Avenue. We spoke to the couple's grandson about he wants them to be remembered. I'll have a few more details about that story in the newscast at 6:30.
0: Thanks, Tanara. And back to Colton with a first look at traffic for us this morning.

0: just a microphone, speaker, camera, and an AI agent. That's the vision for a new device that OpenAI is developing. But disruptive technology often comes with challenges. Apple, the creator of the iPhone, is currently suing OpenAI for stealing its intellectual property. Francis Sims is the Associate Dean of the Faculty of Applied Sciences and Technology at Humber Polytechnic in Toronto. I spoke with him recently about this device and started by asking him to explain what OpenAI is building.
1: Yes, so OpenAI has a problem. They have 900 million active ChatGPT users. But to get to those users, they have to go through a device like an iPhone or a Samsung phone or, you know, a computer. And what they want to do is they want to get directly to the users. And their solution, like is the solution for many companies, is to build hardware. They basically bought the company that was owned by Jony Ive, who was the lead designer from Apple. And he was, some people say, the person that saved Apple from bankruptcy. He helped to design the iPhone. $6 billion, they bought the company, and their plan is to build a product that is like a companion device that that works on voice. It's not going to have a screen. It might sit on your shirt. It might be the size of like an iPod Shuffle for those that remember that. Mm-hmm. And it listens and it watches. So you walk down the street and it's with you all the time. It can translate signs for you. It can help maybe like, you know, when you're at the grocery store and you have a hard time reading the ingredient list, it can read that for you, tell you what's in it. So that's their big bet, is that they think that they can convince people to decrease the amount of time they need to look at the screen and be able to engage in ways like maybe writing emails by just talking to their device instead of having to type it on the screen.
0: It's an interesting take, but we've become really familiar with using screens. So what's the reaction been like so far to the idea of a voice-only AI smartphone?
1: Yeah, so it's interesting because, you know, I worked at BlackBerry for many years in the heyday, and we thought that the keyboard was going to be the thing that people always wanted.
0: Right.
1: And then Apple came along and invented this brand new device that didn't have a keyboard, and, you know, you couldn't really feel the touch initially anyway. And now all the phones in the world look like the iPhone. And so there is definitely a bunch of skeptics that think people are not going to switch over. But what they know is they have 900 million active users every week. They've already rolled out a version of this ChatGPT that you can talk to. You can enable it and talk to it while you're driving to work. And maybe if your email's hooked up, you can write emails. So they have like this big beta testing group where they can get feedback. And they're betting that, you know, building a device for half the cost of an iPhone, you know, is something that people are going to want to do because the screen is the bulk of what costs so much money and drains so much battery life.
0: Is that why they're looking at it, developing it now? Because they just want to really cash in on this?
1: Yeah, $180 billion is reportedly what OpenAI has spent on developing whatever they built. And the reality is that the software subscriptions are not cutting it. OpenAI has been doing everything from signing deals with the Pentagon to maybe playing with allowing people to create adult entertainment on their systems. It's not enough. And Apple has created the most profitable product in the world. And so if they can just carve a small piece out of that and build it for half the cost of an iPhone, it can get them from being in the red to maybe being in the black.
0: But like you said, all phones almost seem to be like the iPhone these days. So why is Apple suing OpenAI over this device?
1: Yeah, because I think ultimately, you know, Silicon Valley is very insular. Mm-hmm. And I think there's a mindset that people kind of have a sense of where technology is moving. 400 employees from Apple have moved over to OpenAI. That wasn't a problem when OpenAI was just building software. But now that they're building hardware and they have a lot of the lead designers, engineers, even this Jony Ive guy now, over there, Apple sees it as a threat. They're arguing in their 41-page lawsuit that trade secrets are being stolen. OpenAI is saying, we don't really care about the trade secrets. Whether or not that's really the case, the fact is that the expertise has now moved over, even if it's a new product. And ultimately, everybody kind of has similar ideas down there. And I think Apple's bet is that if they can, maybe they can't stop OpenAI, but if they can slow them down, that instead of releasing a product early next year, maybe they slow them down for 2 or 3 years, that they could potentially get the first product out in this new sort of era, and then, you know, push OpenAI back and allow, you know, Apple also ultimately wants to stay at the top.
0: Mm-hmm. Yeah, I mean, this is how it works, right? We live in a world where everything seems to talk or listen, though. So where do you see these types of technologies headed from here?

0: Yeah, I think it could. We could see a day soon where your toaster talks to you and you tell it, "Yeah, I don't like it being that burnt." Next time it changes it. But then what happens if the toaster tells you, "And by the way, you can buy this new kind of bread that never goes, never gets burnt," mm-hmm. right? Or you're at the grocery store and you know your little thing that's sitting on your shoulder tells you, "You know your milk's about to expire. Don't forget to get it." That's potentially helpful. Or you have your parent living at home by themselves. That could be helpful if everything could talk. Mm-hmm. But the thing is that if it's private companies doing this, then ultimately they want to monetize every single thing and take as much money out of your pocket as possible, which means things like privacy are areas that are a big concern. Like what happens if you have a fight with your partner at home and you say things you don't really mean, because in the heat of the moment, people do that. And that's recorded in a database. And down the road, you're getting a background check for something and the police have access to it. Like there's implications that when everything listens all the time, or what happens, the new Amazon Alexa, some people have reported that their kids have started getting advice about how to deal with bullying right. by talking to the Alexa device. Do we want them to get that advice? And they didn't even know it was happening just because it was a software upgrade. So there's all these, when everything talks and listens, what does it mean for privacy and what does it mean for, you know, how our kids are raised? So some big questions there.
1: Yeah, and things to watch. Thanks for this, Francis.
0: Yeah, no problem. Thanks for having me.
1: Francis Sims is the Associate Dean of the Faculty of Applied Sciences and Technology at Humber Polytechnic in Toronto. 18 minutes now after 6 o'clock. Let's talk sports with Scott Regier. Good morning, Scott.
2: Hey, Tara.
1: What could we possibly talk about? Well, there was no hand of God this time, just the foot of Messi in Argentina's win over England yesterday.
2: Yeah, and with only 5 minutes to play, Tara, and trailing the English by one, Messi set up two goals to make the difference. The decider coming on an exquisite cross into the box and onto the waiting head of substitute Lautaro Martinez. Here is Martinez.
3: It's really hard to speak right now, but I'm going to try not to cry because I already cried a lot in the locker room. It's incredible. Just incredible, everything we've achieved. We kept pushing forward, and that is the greatest satisfaction we can have. We pulled off a very difficult match. Once we scored the first goal, with our fans pushing us, everything became easier, and we managed to get the second. And after that, it was pure joy.
2: Joy for an Argentine side that now has a chance to defend its World Cup title. Going back-to-back is something we haven't seen at the tournament since the Pelé-led Brazilians did it in 58 and 62. It will not be easy on Sunday as Messi and co. take on Spain, the best defensive side at this World Cup. Mind you, watching what Argentina for the past few weeks has done, whether it's outlasting Capo Verde, coming back against the Egyptians or the English, they always seem to find a way. Should be fun.
1: Mm-hmm. What do you make of some of the talk, though, that Messi was offside on one of those goals?
2: They have technology for that, you may have
1: I know, but they haven't
2: observed.
1: Used it on Argentina many a time. They never went to the screens. They never looked it over.
2: From what I don't know. I'm not buying into that.
1: Okay, that's fair.
2: And the Argentines, they deserved the victory yesterday. By far the better side in the second half.
1: Yeah.
2: So I don't want to go down that road. Messi and them belong in the final after what we saw.
1: Well, having fun isn't necessarily what I'd say England are going through. So what really went wrong for them yesterday, you think?
2: They played it too safe. After getting their opening goal on a wonderful finish, it has to be said, by Anthony Gordon, they chose to park the bus. They tried to defend the lead, which seldom works. But coach Thomas Tuchel felt by bringing in defenders to replace attacking players, his team could get to the final whistle on top. Instead, the Argentines laid siege, and it just felt watching it like it was only a matter of time. There are already, by the way, calls for Thomas Tuchel to be dismissed from his job, although it's clear the German thinks he's the right man for it.
4: A lot of big football nations are eliminated before the semi-final. So, yeah, it is an achievement. No one wants to hear that at the moment. Me neither, but there's still a match to play. And then there's, of course, then we keep on going until the home Euros. And I'm looking forward to that. Even like now, it's difficult to look that far ahead.
2: The next European Championships, for those already wondering, will be held around the United Kingdom and in Ireland in 2028.
1: Mm-hmm. There's been a lot of chatter, too, about Jude Bellingham, you know, kind of squaring off with Messi, and then Messi giving that smile right after, and then he kind of turned on the afterburners. The two goals came shortly after that. A lot of people saying he kind of had a look like Robert De Niro has whenever he's been in a thriller.
2: Yeah, I noticed that. I totally noticed that, actually.
1: Yeah.
2: Yeah.
1: So you don't want Messi staring you down like that. He'll turn the game around real quick. While we're discussing the UK, though, one of golf's biggest tournaments is underway there this morning.
2: Yeah, the British Open, a.k.a. The Open, which is taking place at Royal Birkdale. It is hot today on the course in northwest England, known for its brown and yellow links. Roy McIlroy will be among the favorites. Right now, though, he is focused as much as anything else on spreading out the Grand Slam season for golf. As it stands, all four majors are played within a three-month span or thereabouts between April and July. This is what McIlroy had to say about that.
5: The Masters is always going to have the build-up, but PGA into US Open, US Open into here, it just seems like it's very, very quick. From a player perspective, if you get on a bit of a run, it's nice to sort of, you know, be playing well and go from one straight into the next. But for the sport as a whole and for the general interest in the game, I can see the positives in that major season being stretched out a little bit longer.
2: Yeah, good point by Rory McIlroy there. If you're wondering about the Canadian contingent at this year's Open, it is composed of just two players, Corey Connors and Nick Taylor.
1: Well, thanks for all this, Scott.
2: You betcha.
1: That's Scott Regier from our CBC Sports Desk. 6:23 right now. 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I'm Tara McCarthy. It's a Thursday morning, July 16th. Right now, looking like some pretty nice skies out there this morning. Colton Hutchinson has a look at the forecast for us because it's going to be hot.
6: Yeah, a bit of cloud cover out there for the moment, but a mix of sun and cloud is what we're expecting throughout the day. A high of 29 degrees today. Hot one for us here in Edmonton. 16 current temperature. 30% chance of showers later on with a risk of a thunderstorm as well. Overnight low of 18 degrees, and we'll see chance of showers overnight into tomorrow as well, keeping with this chance of showers pretty much through the rest of the week, even with hot temperatures. So should see some sunshine for the day and then a potential for showers. In terms of traffic, we are seeing a closure on the Yellowhead Trail. It remains closed from 97th Street west to St. Albert Trail. This is due to the underpass flooding that caused some havoc for drivers yesterday, for sure, because I think a lot of people weren't expecting that as well. Some of the north-south routes, including 127th Street, were closed for flooding. So today, the good news is that all north-south routes are active and open going across the Yellowhead, but you won't be able to go east or west between those spots, St. Albert Trail and 97th Street. And here in the downtown, the Marigold Construction is continuing with their phase two of the Valley Line West LRT. And so north-south traffic, it will not be running between 105th Street at this point over 102nd Avenue. You'll have to take 104th Street. So we're moving one block east to go north-south here through the downtown. And speaking of the downtown, we've got Taste of Edmonton kicking off here today. And we just saw Bryson the Bison walk by us here, Tara.
1: I didn't know the Bison had a name. Bryson is his name.
6: He does, yes. Yeah. So if you know this Bison, it's an art piece. It's like a wireframe, sort of a wireframe, done by an artist named Gabs. And he's got lanterns inside. It makes a lot of appearances at events across Edmonton. Lives here in City Center Mall, just near our studio. But every once in a while, he travels, and the way he gets around is these beautiful pink roller skates.
1: Yeah,
6: so watch
1: impressive.
6: Out for the Bison on roller skates. I believe he's probably going to Taste of Edmonton today.
1: I think so. Or we just saw Bryson get stolen from the City Center Mall.
6: Oh, I hope not.
1: I don't think so. That was
6: Who
1: Gabs.
6: Has room for that?
1: That was Gabs with the Bison. But we were remarking as we watched it go by the window that we were just kind of watching it go by, not thinking yeah, twice on. About two people walking away with a Bison, a big paper mache Bison, essentially. Taste of Edmonton does begin today at Churchill Square, and that means that there's a huge variety of food to choose from over in the square, but also live music to enjoy. And the shows begin tonight with Vancouver rock band Econoline Crush headlining. Now, this group was formed in the early 90s, and a marker of success during that era is truly if your song was featured on one of Much Music's Big Shiny Tunes albums. So here's their hit that made it onto Big Shiny Tunes 4 back in 1999. This is Econoline Crush with You Don't Know What It's Like.

0: That's Vancouver rock band A Connelline Crush with You Don't Know What It's Like. You may remember that song from their 1999 album, Brand New History, and it was featured on Big Shiny Tunes 4. The band is headlining Taste of Edmonton tonight as that event kicks off today and goes until July 26th at Churchill Square. You can find out more by going to tasteofedm.ca. Did you ever own a Big Shiny Tunes album?
1: I had a few. I think 6 was my favorite. I'll have to check the track list.
0: But. Yeah, that probably makes sense, though, because what year were you born in?
1: 96. So right. if Big Shiny Tunes, did you say 3 was the one that?
0: 4. Which came out in 99.
1: Yeah, so a little bit before my time. My mom had them kicking around for sure.
0: Yeah.
1: Did you have the collection?
0: They were staples. Mm-hmm. You needed to have them. They were like the compilations that people still love today. So if you want to see A Connelline Crush, they're playing tonight at Taste of Edmonton. Still to come in the next half hour, a Vancouver filmmaker is in Edmonton to share his documentary about people living with hearing loss. So we'll find out how it connects not only to his personal journey, but to others who are hard of hearing. The time now is 6:30. Here's Tanara McLean with the CBC Edmonton News.
2: Good morning. We are learning more about a couple who died in an apartment fire this week. 85-year-old Major Singh Bundal jumped off of his third-floor balcony to escape the flames. His wife, 82-year-old Surinderjeet Kaur Bundal, was first listed as unaccounted for, but police later confirmed that she also died. Lali Tour is their grandson. He says the couple were best friends, and he wants people to remember them for how they lived their lives rather than how they died.
3: They truly did shape many people in their lifetime. Myself specifically, like, there's so much similarities, my mom always says, between you and your Nanaji. The way you build relationships, the way you talk, the way you do community service. My Nana was a very giving person. When anybody needed help, he'd always be there.
2: One other person was initially listed as unaccounted for, but police say they have been found safe. The fire happened after a car crashed into an apartment building and hit a gas line, which caused an explosion. That happened at 82nd Street and 132nd Avenue on Monday. In other news, Alberta's UCP government is asking people to send them complaints about bike lanes. The province launched an online portal where people can share what it calls issues or concerns about municipal bike lane infrastructure. Bike lanes have become a point of tension between the province and the city of Edmonton. Transportation Minister Devin Dreeshan was criticized last summer for telling the city to stop bike lane construction along 132nd Avenue. At the time, former Mayor Amarjeet Sohi said the city would not stop the project. Dreeshan says the complaint portal will help shape new legislation targeting bike lanes.
4: So we're spending lots of money to expand road networks and lanes, and we have municipalities that are reducing lanes. It's not ideological. It's not theoretical. It's actual bike lanes that are affecting people in their daily lives, and that's the information that we want to be able to receive from this.
2: Bike advocates have said that expanding lanes is about providing safe options for transportation that is not reliant on cars. The proposed legislation would require municipalities to do traffic assessments before installing new bike lanes, and it could give the province the authority to remove existing ones. Well, in many rural communities across Alberta, seeing a doctor in person is not common these days. Instead, virtual appointments have become a new reality. As Nadir Hashmi reports, residents say they have no choice but to manage the shift to virtual care, and they feel anxious at first.
5: He said, we only have a virtual doctor. I thought, oh no, now what does that mean?
6: Paula McLaughlin recently rushed to the hospital in the east central Alberta town of Coronation with severe food poisoning. Instead of a doctor in the room, one appeared on a screen to guide the on-site nurses.
5: He actually watched as she did the checking my tummy and everything, and he made the lab stay until all my lab work was sent away.
6: Coronation has relied on virtual care for most of July so far. Alberta Health Services is now using the program in more than 9 rural communities to keep ERs open during staffing shortages. It is designed to treat non-life-threatening issues. Heather Smith is the president of the United Nurses of Alberta.
7: We may not consider it the best option, but it is a better option than hanging a closed sign on your emergency room doors.
6: While critical patients are transferred to nearby hospitals, Smith warns the increasing use of this program is an alarming sign the province needs more rural doctors. Nadir Hashmi, CBC News, Red Deer.
2: And meteorologists say a warming climate and the jet stream are why we are getting so many intense moments of rain this summer. So far this summer, we've already received about 360 millimeters of rain. We are only 60 millimeters away from breaking a record set back in 1953. Dan Fulton is a meteorologist with Environment Canada. He says this pattern of heavy rain could last all summer.
8: Weather tends to follow the precedence that it's been doing. So, like, we've been wet, and we'll probably continue being wet until at some point, as we get a little bit more established in progressive systems like the jet stream moving things across the prairies. And that usually doesn't happen till fall.
2: Much of this rainfall this month has come from intense storms that are lasting longer. Fulton says climate change is causing more intense rainfalls, and the jet stream is slowing the pace of those storms, causing them to just sit over us for long periods of time. And Tara, that is, I don't know if that's ending on a good note, bad note, because rain is good.
0: Yeah.
2: This much rain
0: is a lot.
2: What's the line between, you know, but nature might have its own assessments on that rather than just us.
0: Oh, nature's definitely got its own plans. You live on the north side like I do, yeah. And we've been hit a little bit harder than
2: we
0: the
2: have.
0: South side. Like I heard even on, so very early Wednesday morning mm-hmm. was when we saw this latest rainstorm that mm-hmm. flooded parts of the Yellowhead.
2: Yeah.
0: I heard that didn't even happen in Mill Woods, for example.
2: It's so bizarre because I complained to my husband. Now I'm from Red Deer. I love a good thunder boomer, as mm-hmm. we call it. Yeah. I love storms, and I was complaining to my husband just like a month ago. It's like, I haven't had a good storm in a while, but the past week I think has definitely
0: made up for lost
2: maybe
0: time.
2: Maybe I should not have complained.
9: Well, thanks
2: like
9: for that.
2: I am I am that powerful. The heavens
0: wow.
2: listen when I complain, apparently. But no, I hear you. So I was finding we were not getting them on the north side.
0: Oh, really?
2: I don't know if you felt like that last summer.
0: Last summer, I don't even recall now because
2: yeah.
0: now I'm just up to speed on this summer.
2: This summer, yeah.
0: I've definitely seen them even coming in from
2: yeah.
0: the west and knowing they're just going to be overhead shortly.
2: Yeah, because usually you see them on the radar and it'll either split around the city,
0: yeah.
2: go north or something like that. But like we just heard from Mr. Fulton, they're arriving and just staying longer.
0: Mm-hmm.
2: And we could see this all summer.
0: Yeah, because Colton didn't even hear the one the other night.
9: No, I slept
2: Colton
9: through it.
2: Just sleeping. I'm a heavy sleeper, and I think many people are. Many people in the audience probably sleep through things too, but this time, the one that caused that flooding, I did hear it.
0: Mm-hmm.
2: I woke up, and I wasn't sure what time it was, because I was like, should I be at
0: it's
2: work?
0: Like, what's
2: happening?
0: Morning? Yeah.
2: Yeah.
9: Yeah. Sonara, did you see lightning this morning?
2: I did, yes. Coming in, so driving towards the south, I was driving along Jasper Ave and somewhere, maybe Leduc, south of the mm-hmm. city, there was a light show.
0: Mm-hmm.
2: And it was pretty intense, and it was happening, like, you know, every couple minutes, I'd see a big flash. Did you see that this morning?
9: No, I saw some videos this morning of it, and I wasn't sure if I could trust them, because it was like sheet lightning almost.
2: It was, yeah.
9: Okay.
2: The whole light, the whole sky was lighting up.
0: Huh.
2: So that was interesting,
0: that
2: yeah.
0: Oh, interesting. Well, there are definitely some things going on in the skies these days.
2: Mm-hmm. Yeah.
0: Thanks for this, Tanara.
2: Talk to you soon.
0: Tanara McLean with our CBC Edmonton News this morning. And it looks like we could be in store for another thunderstorm today. Colton updates us now with traffic and weather.
9: Yeah, in terms of weather, we do have a 30% chance of showers with the risk of a thunderstorm today. Severe thunderstorm watch for areas southeast of us, including Wetaskiwin County and Camrose County, both under severe thunderstorm watches and seeing some intense rain this morning. Here in Edmonton, checking the radar, don't see any systems moving our way in the immediate future, but that 30% chance is going to keep up throughout the day as we will see a mix of sun and cloud. A high of 29, so will be a hot one out there, starting out at 16 degrees. And this is kind of where we're going to sit for the remainder of the week and into the weekend, is warm temperatures in the high 20s with the chances of showers kind of lingering on over us, even in the overnight periods as well. So we'll keep an eye out on that. Turning to traffic, we do still have a closure. The Yellowhead Trail, 97th Street west to St. Albert Trail, remains closed in both directions due to the flooding on the underpasses and on some of the temporary roads there through the construction. So you won't be able to drive on the Yellowhead. You'll be diverted either on St. Albert Trail or 97th. So north-south traffic will be active through that area. We're also seeing a collision here on the east leg of the Henday northbound just before you reach the Clover Bar Road exit, so Highway 16. And so that's not causing a huge effect on traffic at this time. It looks like the vehicle's off to the right side of the road. So collision there that folks are dealing with this morning. Here in the downtown, we do have some closures, including 100th Street closed here right outside outside Churchill Square for Taste of Edmonton, which kicks off today. And as well, 102nd Ave remains closed from 102nd Street over to 107th. Nothing new with the LRT construction. However, north-south traffic now moves from 105th Street to 104th Street. So you won't be able to get through if you're going northbound or southbound on 105th Street this morning. If you do see any trouble in your commute, pound 740 is the number to call.
0: Krystalee Ramlikhan joins us now with the business report. Good morning, Krystalee.
10: Good morning, Tara.
0: Beginning with some labor news, WestJet flight attendants have voted to strike as soon as the August-long weekend if they can't reach a deal with the airline. So what other details can you tell us about this?
10: Well, thousands of travelers will probably be double-checking their plans for the August-long weekend after WestJet flight attendants voted in favor of a strike. The flight attendants could walk off the job in fewer than 3 weeks if they are unable to reach a new deal on contract demands. So the union represents 4,400 cabin crew, and it says members voted 99% in favor of a strike mandate, which gives the union the power to call a strike after a cooling-off period. Now, negotiations are set for Monday, and the union's main sticking points include what it alleges is unpaid work. Now, compensation for work done on the ground sparked a work stoppage less than a year ago by 10,000 flight attendants at Air Canada. So obviously, it's not just a WestJet issue here. Now, a strike would effectively ground Canada's second largest airline the day before a statutory holiday in many provinces. And WestJet could also lock out flight attendants as of that date, regardless of the strike vote, because a federal cooling off period will have ended by then. Now, either side would need to provide 72 hours notice, so Canadians may be waiting until the end of the month to know whether their August flights are going to take off. And WestJet has been negotiating with flight attendants since late last year when their contract ended.
0: Yeah, well, I'm sure a lot of people have a lot of question marks about what happens next. Thanks for filling us in on what we know now, Krystalee.
10: Mm-hmm. Thanks, Tara.
0: That's Krystalee Ramlikhan with the Business Report. 6:41 right now. You're listening to Edmonton AM on this Thursday morning. Brian Ceci has lived with hearing loss since he was a kid, and the Vancouver filmmaker struggled with the stigma of wearing his hearing aids. Brian's new documentary, titled Heard, captures his personal journey to accepting his condition alongside others who are hard of hearing. He's hosting a screening of the film tonight at the Garneau Theatre. I spoke with him earlier and began by asking Brian to share a bit about his type of hearing loss.
11: My type of hearing loss is called bilateral sensory neural hearing loss, which is essentially nerve damage in both ears. So I wear hearing aids. It's a moderate to severe hearing loss. It's mostly severe in the high-pitched sounds. Because hearing loss, I think a lot of people think of it as like a percentage, like a battery.
0: Mm-hmm.
11: But it's more like a graph that, like, in certain pitches, you have different losses. And everyone will have that too. Like, some people, no one really has a straight line right across. Some people might have a little bit of a dip in different pitches. So it just depends on circumstantials.
0: Yeah. So then how has this impacted your life over the years, Brian?
11: It's been difficult, but it's also been great in a lot of ways. And the difficulties come from mostly social interaction as a child, getting bullied. I had a tough time in my adolescence. I actually stopped wearing my hearing aids for 15 years, from age 13 to 28.
0: How did all of this really inspire you to make a film then, a documentary?
11: It came from mostly just a series of conversations and just being part of something that I had this sort of head-tilting moment where I was like, huh, why don't I know a little bit more about this? I didn't really know much about my own hearing. So when I needed to get a test again to get my hearing aids back when I was 28, it kind of started, yeah, just learning about my own hearing, understanding that there's other people around to talk to about this, because I didn't have anyone to talk to about it when I was younger. And then from there, I was involved in a film called Who the Hell is Nigel, which is about a ASL interpreter during the pandemic named Nigel Howard, who kind of became very popular during the pandemic because of his very animated sign language. And then from there, I just learned a little bit about deafness, and I thought, why don't I know much about my hard of hearing? I've never seen films that are, you know, with people with hearing aids. They're always about deaf people or hearing and nothing in between. So that's where this came from.
0: So then how did you go about really building this documentary, finding people to share their stories and to walk this path with you as you started to learn more?
11: I ran into somebody that I met through a friend that had one-sided hearing, which is called unilateral deafness. And she said, oh, you should talk to my friend Kelsey. And Kelsey's in the film, Kelsey Grazier. She is an artist that lost her hearing overnight and ended up getting cochlear implants. Cochlear implants are essentially devices that plug right into your brain sensor and perceive sound by bypassing the cochlea. And so talking with her and how she kind of managed that is how I started to meet other people, have conversations, learn about their stories, and eventually it felt really well-rounded. So I applied for funding and we're off to the races.
0: Mm-hmm. Now I understand that it was really important for you to build a bit of community with others who are hard of hearing. Do you feel like you were able to do that?
11: Yeah, actually the community aspect of it is happening right now during this sort of distribution component to it. I'm finding it's really important to bring everybody together in one room, wearing hearing aids or people that support wearing hearing aids, and then as well having deaf folks come. So you get that full range of the spectrum from hearing to deaf and everything in between. And everyone can sort of celebrate it and ask questions live. It just feels like that's the experience that I think I've been looking for. But in order to do that, of course, I had to make this film and build it from there.
0: Mm-hmm. Now, what does it mean to you to gather everyone together for these film screenings and start to have more of those conversations?
11: Yeah, it's incredibly meaningful. I've each time I do it, I've learned new things. I've also learned that my experience is pretty universal, not even in the sort of hard of hearing world, but even in the invisible disability world. A lot of people have been relating to the film in that way. So I've been trying to get people that, you know, are neurodivergent or even have just some other invisible disabilities to come and watch the film because I think they'll relate to it.
0: I'm curious with your own journey as well. When did you become confident enough to wear your hearing aids again? At 28?
11: Yeah, when I was 28, it wasn't about confidence, actually. It was actually the opposite. I felt less confident in my ability to go through normal life without them. Mm-hmm. So I got tested thinking I lost my hearing. And when I got them, I felt like when I was in meetings with people, I could actually write notes and listen at the same time, whereas I really rely on lip reading to get by. I still do, but not as much. So I think the confidence has actually come from wearing them again and not the other way around.
0: What do you think you've learned about yourself through this documentary process, Brian?
11: I think I've learned that it's okay to just say what you need to say to people and let them understand how you feel. I'm a big advocate for just being open. I feel like we're closing off to each other just with technology and the way that we are as humans lately, and even hiding anonymously and, you know, in social media. So that's my biggest learning is, like, I think it's imperative to bring people together to talk about things openly and without judgment. And from there, I think you'll learn a lot, not only about yourself, but about other people. And it'll give you a little bit more grace and how to deal with them.
0: And I understand you have quite a bit of family in Alberta. So what does it mean to you to also showcase your film in the province where you connect with a lot of people?
11: Yeah, like my mom's side of the family comes from Alberta. So, and she's in the film as well. My family's in the film. So I think it'll connect with people like that, especially because I think the people in Alberta that knew me the most when I was a kid. So there's a lot of archival footage. And so it's a very personal story. So yeah, it means a lot to me to have my family come out and watch the film, for sure.
0: Well, thanks for taking time to talk about it and share about your film, Brian.
11: Yeah, you're welcome. Thank you so much for having me.
0: Brian Cici is the director of a new documentary titled Heard. He's hosting a screening of the film at Garneau Theatre tonight at 6:45. You can get tickets online at metrocinema.org. We're 11 minutes away from 7 o'clock.

0: Good morning. You're listening to Edmonton AM on CBC Radio 1. I'm Tara McCarthy. Colton Hutchinson has a look at traffic and weather.
1: We have a call from a listener reporting a stalled vehicle on the White Mud eastbound on the off-ramp as you're heading towards 66th Street, 75th Street. So with that exit, and that's in the right-hand lane. So once again, that's eastbound on the White Mud on the off-ramp to 66th Street or 75th Street, and that's in the right lane you'll want to avoid. Taking a look at the Yellowhead, where we are still closed from 97th Street west to St. Albert Trail. So no traffic east or west in either direction there on the Yellowhead, and folks will be detoured. Now, seeing yesterday, 97th Street southbound was very backed up throughout the day as folks were dealing with that. Starting to see those lineups already around 127th Ave. But hopefully, folks are a little more prepared for that this morning. Another day without the Yellowhead. However, 127th Street south and northbound lanes are open as you make your way through the Yellowhead. That wasn't the case yesterday, so I know a lot of people were turned around and kind of driving in circles a little bit, trying to figure out how to get across the Yellowhead. Looks like all those north-south routes are open as of this morning. If you do see any trouble out there in your commute, pound 740, the number to call, or you can text 587-336-2929. 16 degrees currently, a high of 29 today, so it's going to be a warm one for us. 30% chance of showers for us for the day, as well as a risk of a thunderstorm. Overnight low of 18, and continuing with that chance of showers through Friday and into the weekend as well, with temperatures in the mid to high 20s with those chances of showers, but hopefully see a bit of sunshine out there today. Mix of sun and cloud right now.
0: There's a clothing and accessories swap that's happening later today. The swap market is hosted by Mask Sunday, a local collective, and they're hoping to gather all gender and gender neutral clothing and accessories that are in really great shape. The event is part of the group's 1-year celebration of working together to raise awareness and support a growing community of queer BIPOC people in Edmonton. Jeeve Crum is the co-founder of Mask Sunday and creator of the swap market. Jeeve joins us now. Good morning.
2: Hello. Hi. Thank you so much for having me. My name is Jeeve, and I'm one of the organizers of Mask Sunday.
0: Well, thanks for making time to talk about this, Jeeve. So why did you want to develop this collective, Mask Sunday?
2: We wanted to create a community-centered event created to celebrate specifically for BIPOC queer identity, creativity, and connection here in Edmonton.
0: What does the name mean, Mask, and that's M-A-S-C, Sunday?
2: Yes, we actually take the wordplay for having a mass during Sunday, and we wanted to create that event where it's a gathering, a belonging of people coming together with the intention to feeling safe and to know each other.
0: Mm-hmm. So what are really some of the goals and values that you've set out for this collective?
2: We wanted to foster to create more spaces for people of color around the city, as for us to create, to have more connection, to know more other queer people as well.
0: Now, when you say spaces, you don't necessarily mean physical venues. You mean events and things like that?
2: Yes, to host events that are feeling safe for us, but of course also welcoming for other people as well.
0: Mm-hmm. So what sort of events does Mask Sunday host, or have you hosted so far?
2: Starting off this year, we actually hosted a jazz night, and it was to celebrate queer people celebrating jazz night, but also at the same time to know other people as well. It was knowing other.
0: What sorts of response did you have from those who attended at the idea of having this safe space together?
2: To having this space together, it's actually not just an event for them. It is a part of their experience that they take with them as a reminder that these spaces exist like this in Edmonton.
0: So what will be happening at the clothing and accessory swap later today?
2: Today we are celebrating from 2 to 9. We're hosting a big community swap market in collaboration with our friends at Earth's Refillery Cafe. And it's going to be a full day of talent, artistry, and community love. So come by.
0: You mentioned talent. Will there be people performing at this event?
2: There's going to be a local DJ that's going to be joining us.
0: Oh, okay. So then what are you expecting or asking people to bring to this swap as well?
2: Yeah, absolutely. If you come by, please bring some clothes. We do have a donation call that is in our social media for Pride Center. So any clothes that are left over as well, we'll be giving them to Pride Center.
0: Are there certain sorts of clothing that you're specifically looking for, or accessories?
2: Yes. Mostly we are looking for mask clothing at the moment. But of course, you can bring in as well, like any types of clothes, pants, like shirts, shoes, and also binders as well.
0: Now, what do you mean when you say mask clothing, for those that aren't familiar with that description?
2: Yeah, like shirt, button-up shirts, like mostly like men clothing, like, yeah.
0: Why does this event feel like a good fit for Mask Sunday and what you're trying to do?
2: Yeah, so actually last year we started our very first event as a clothing swap. And the idea came for us noticing that how us queer people are put into boxes and how we're expected to look, to act, or how we should present in a certain way. So we wanted to create that space that will break those barriers. By hosting events like this, we're showing that queerness is expansive and we don't have to fit into anybody's perspective or expectation so that they can show up just the way they are.
0: Yeah, and I guess that's the nice thing about a swap is that really you can bring clothes that you're looking to donate, but then you can also gain clothing that just works for you and it doesn't have to be under any sort of prescribed idea or style, right?
2: Yes, that's correct.
0: So what will you do with any extra items? You mentioned that you'll donate them to Pride Center. How have you connected with them through this?
2: We have connected through them since day one that we started Mask Sunday, when we started our clothing swap event. We reached out to them and they were in need of clothing and accessories. So that's why we wanted to keep continuing and fostering that relationship with them.
0: Well, Jeeve, thanks for making time to tell us about your swap market happening later today. All the best with it.
2: Thank you so much. Have a great day.
0: You too. Jeeve Crum is the co-founder of Mask Sunday, a collective of queer BIPOC people in Edmonton. The group's swap market is happening today from 2 until 7, and it's at Earth's Refillery, which is located in Little Italy at the corner of 95th Street and 108A Ave. Right now, we're just coming up to 6:57. Tanara McLean has a look at a headline for us out of our newsroom this morning. Good morning, Tanara.
3: Good morning, Tara. There's a lot of news happening over the past month or so. Lots of headlines, but one of the biggest ones has to be all this rain we're getting, these storms that keep happening, tornadoes, these very powerful systems moving across Alberta. We know it's been extra rainy, and we are on track to break a record that was set back in 1953 here in the city in the summer of that year. We are only 60 millimeters away from breaking that record where they got more than 400 millimeters. But why so much rain, you might be wondering? Well, meteorologists say it's a combination of a warming climate and also the jet stream. Those two are working together to create, I don't want to say the perfect storm, but perfect situations maybe for all this rain. I'll have more about that story in the newscast at 7:30.
0: Thanks for filling us in, Tanara. And Colton Hutchinson has an update in traffic and weather for you.
1: Well, Yellowhead Trail remains closed from St. Albert Trail east to 97th Street. Both directions of traffic closed, and this is after the flooding that we saw in the underpasses as of yesterday. So second day with without the Yellowhead. North-south traffic is flowing from St. Albert Trail, 127th Street and 97th Street, though we are starting to see some lineups on 97th Street southbound as folks are making their way to the Yellowhead and realizing can't get on there once again today. So if you are on the north end, maybe take 137th Avenue if you're going east-west this morning to try and avoid that. We also have a stalled vehicle on the White Mud. This is eastbound on the off-ramp towards 66th Street, 75th Street, and that vehicle is in the right-hand lane, so you want to keep left as you're exiting towards 75th Street or 66th Street off of the White Mud to avoid that. Here in the downtown, phase two of the Valley Line West LRT construction is underway, and so 102nd Avenue remains closed from 102 Street over to 107th Street. Nothing new there. However, north-south traffic, which is open from 105th Street, that's now moved to 104th Street. So you'll have to take 104th if you're getting through the downtown through there, because 105th will be closed for the next couple of months. Pound 740, the number to call if you do see any trouble out there in your commute this morning. It's 16 degrees in Edmonton. Edmonton, we have a high of 29 today, so it's going to be a hot one, even with a mix of sun and cloud. We do have a 30% chance of showers through the day with a risk of a thunderstorm. Severe thunderstorm warning for areas southeast of us, including Wetaskiwin County and Camrose County. Camrose seeing some big rainfall this morning. And a heat warning for the RM Wood Buffalo, seeing 30-degree temperature in Fort McMurray today, 33 potentially tomorrow. So intense weather continues here across the province. 16 right now in Edmonton.
0: Thanks, Colton. And coming your way in our next hour here on the program, two new cases of Dutch elm disease have been confirmed in Edmonton. So what does this mean for the elm trees in your neighborhood? We'll ask a master arborist. And we'll take a look at the province asking Albertans to report problem bike lanes through a new online portal. We'll find out more from a cycling enthusiast.
4: This is World Report. Good morning, I'm Marcia Young. Wildfires are burning in northern Ontario and the smoke is traveling south. Air quality warnings have been issued for much of southern Ontario. The Greater Toronto Area has been blanketed by a smoky orange haze, and Toronto's air quality is ranked among the worst in the world. The CBC's Linda Ward joins me now live in studio. And Linda, what are officials saying about the air?
5: Well, the air, of course, out there, soupy and thick. This as residents of several First Nations communities in northwestern Ontario are fleeing those forest fires. And that smoke is blowing south, reaching some northern U.S. states as well. Detroit right now ranks worst in the world for air quality, according to IQ Air, followed by Toronto. Environment Canada's orange and yellow air quality warnings stretching across much of Ontario and parts of Manitoba. Windsor, Thunder Bay, Sault Ste. Marie lodging a 10 plus are very high risk in the forecast today. Toronto and Sarnia at a 9. And these air quality warnings are expected to last until those winds shift tomorrow.
4: What's the advice for people in these affected areas?
5: So the advice is always limit your time outdoors. We always say the elderly, the young, the pregnant are most at risk. But when it's this bad, doctors say everyone's health is really at risk. Dr. Edward Gia is an emergency doctor and representative of the Canadian Association of Physicians for the Environment. He says wildfire smoke is basically a toxic cloud of pollutants.
6: It contains carbon monoxide, nitrogen oxides, carcinogens, and microscopic particulates that can be especially dangerous, including what's called PM2.5. They enter our bodies when we breathe, and they cause systemic inflammation, or what's called oxidative stress in the body.
5: Environment Canada says air filters can help. So can N95 masks. Keep your windows and doors closed as much as possible and reschedule those sports, activities, events, camps, all those things the kids are at right now. Watch for symptoms like eye, nose, and throat irritation, headaches, or cough. And if you experience wheezing, chest pains, or severe cough, you need to see a doctor.
4: All right. Thank you, Linda.
5: You're welcome.
4: The CBC's Linda Ward in studio. More than 180 wildfires are burning across northern Ontario. Several homes and buildings have been destroyed by a fire on Collins First Nation north of Thunder Bay. And some people are being flown to Toronto, but there are concerns. Sol Mamakwa is the local NDP member of provincial parliament.
7: We should be prepared to house, you know, 5,000-6,000 people. Maybe it's 10,000, like depending on what this summer looks like. It's only mid-July, and so it's important that they get those wraparound services and at these places wherever they go.
4: Hundreds of firefighters and water bombers have been called to fight the wildfires. The Assembly of First Nation is wrapping up its annual general meeting in Ottawa today. Federal ministers are expected to address the AFN this hour. They will review the federal government's plans for on-reserve services, public safety, and infrastructure projects. But First Nations leaders want them to make another commitment. As Olivia Stefanovich reports, they want residential school denialism to be criminalized.
8: This country perpetuates hate crimes.
9: Ever since the recent announcements of suspected unmarked burials near former residential school sites, First Nations say they've been inundated with demands for evidence and backlash. Garrison Satie is Grand Chief of Manitoba Kiwetinawi Oki Mackinac.
8: This is not acceptable.
9: The Assembly of First Nations adopted an emergency resolution this week calling for speech that denies the harms of residential schools to be criminalized. The AFN is also calling for the sites of potential unmarked graves to be protected. Within months of announcing 215 possible remains of children at the former Kamloops Indian Residential School site in 2021, Tecumloops Shishwetmek set up 24-hour security.
10: It was because somebody showed up with a shovel.
9: Chief Cookby Roseanne Casimir says an investigation into the potential remains is still ongoing. Olivia Stefanovich, CBC News, Ottawa.
4: Emergency radios crackle at the scene of a fire in Algeria. At least 11 people are dead. Fire tore through an orphanage just outside Algiers this morning. The victims include children. Another 19 people were injured. Algeria has been in a severe heat wave. Hundreds of fires have been reported across the country this week, but officials are still investigating the cause of the orphanage fire. Explosions have reached the Iranian capital of Tehran in this latest round of violence. State media reports the city was hit during a barrage of overnight U.S. airstrikes. It comes as Iran's military command issues a new warning to Washington. Crystal Gomansing reports from London.
11: While calling U.S. President Donald Trump empty-headed, the spokesperson for Iran's military command warned if he acts on threats to strike energy facilities and bridges, regional infrastructure will be smashed. Bahrain, Kuwait, and Jordan are already enduring regular attacks. Iran is bombing its neighbors for housing U.S. military bases.
12: And they're showing that the government is entrenched and in control.
11: Roxanne Farmafarmayan is a senior associate with the think tank RUSI, focusing on international security. She says Iran's economy is suffering and there's a desire to make a deal, but there's a catch.
12: If they are able to put enough pressure on the United States and the global economy, is going to push the United States to the table as well, because after all, Trump has an election coming up.
11: The question is, who will break first, and will it come as a result of a devastating escalation across the region? Yesterday brought multiple waves, including a strike that disabled a commercial oil tanker. U.S. Central Command said the vessel violated the U.S. blockade of Iranian ports. Iran has countered that American interference in the Strait of Hormuz is a red line and will not be tolerated. Crystal Gomansing, CBC News, London.
4: Protesters are on the streets of Kyiv. They're chanting Mykhailo Fedorov's name. He has been fired as the country's defense minister. Ukraine's president Volodymyr Zelensky is in the midst of a cabinet shuffle. But his decision to remove the popular defense minister is drawing anger. Many credit Fedorov with Ukraine's recent advances on the front lines, including the successful expansion of drone warfare against Russia. Oleksiy Harcharenko is an opposition MP. He says Fedorov is a political threat to Zelensky.
13: In the show of President Zelensky, there should be only one star. Zelensky became suspicious about possible political ambitions of Minister of Defense. And when he feels something like this, he is getting rid of such people. He is moving them from high and important positions.
4: So far, Volodymyr Zelensky has not publicly commented on his decision. National Security Police in Hong Kong have arrested five people. They're accused of selling and displaying books that incite rebellion against the government. Officers seized the items from two independent bookstores. Police say the suspects violated the 2024 homegrown security law. They face up to 7 years in prison if convicted. Laura Westbrook reports from Hong Kong.
14: A young woman in handcuffs is led into a police van. Hong Kong's National Security Police raided two independent bookstores, arresting five people. The city's customs department triggered the raids after intercepting an overseas shipment of books with what they called seditious intent. Police say the publications incited hatred against the government and law enforcement. The crackdown coincides with Hong Kong's annual book fair. Independent booksellers have been banned from the event. Government advisor Ronnie Tong says the laws are clear.
15: If you import a book, which obviously when you have read it, you realize that there is incitement there to hatred or to violence, then you shouldn't import such a book.
14: This is the third round of arrests linked to independent booksellers this year. Amnesty International's Sarah Brooks says this is part of a dangerous trend.
16: The extent to which the Hong Kong authorities are embracing an ever-widening toolkit to crush even creative outlets that speak about issues now deemed sensitive only demonstrates the extent to which the Hong Kong authorities come to resemble authorities on the other side of the border.
14: Officials maintain the laws are necessary for stability. Critics say they are erasing the freedoms once promised to the city. Laura Westbrook for CBC News, Hong Kong.
4: That is the latest national and international news from World Report News Anytime. CBCnews.ca. I'm Marcia Young.
0: Good morning. I'm Tara McCarthy. This is Edmonton AM on CBC Radio 1 at 93.9 FM and on the CBC News app. It's Thursday, July 16th. The province is asking Albertans to report problem bike lanes through a new online portal. So we'll speak with the president of Bike Edmonton about the initiative in just a moment. First, a look at weather with Colton Hutchinson.
1: Well, could shape up to be the hottest day of the week with a high of 29 today, currently at 18 degrees. We will see a mix of sun and cloud throughout the day with a 30% chance of showers as well as a risk of a thunderstorm.
0: Tanara McLean has a look at a headline for us as well from our CBC Edmonton newsroom. Good morning, Tanara.
3: Good morning, Tara. Well, we are learning more about a couple who died in an apartment fire this week. It was an 85-year-old man who jumped from a third-floor balcony to escape the flames and his 82-year-old wife, who also died in the fire. We spoke to their grandson about who they were and how he wants them to be remembered. That will be in the newscast at 7:30.
0: Thanks, Tanara. And back to Colton with an update in traffic this morning.
1: Well, the Yellowhead remains closed from 97th Street west to St. Albert Trail. So in both directions, not able to drive on the Yellowhead due to that flooding we saw yesterday. North-south lanes on 97th Street, 127th Street, and St. Albert Trail are all in use. So not seeing nearly as bad of lineups on 97th Street southbound, particularly at this time. We'll see how things shape up as we get into rush hour and people realize you still can't get on the Yellowhead this morning. Pound 740, the number to call if you do see anything in traffic you want to mention this morning.
0: Thanks, Colton. 11 minutes now after 7 o'clock. The province wants to hear Albertans' concerns about bike lanes. A new online portal encourages residents to submit comments, documents, even pictures about specific

0: It's great to be here. Good morning.
1: So what was your initial reaction to hearing about this online portal that the Alberta government created?
0: My initial reaction was like not surprised. This has been in the works for a while. I think when we saw it the first time, or when I saw it the first time, my thought was that this is like a really disingenuous piece of piece of work. It's got a whole bunch of your only options to pick for on your list are all complaints. So it really looks like a push poll that's designed as a way to gather information, right? So it really feels like, I think like the biggest one is I was disappointed in the behavior of an elected official to put this out, right? Where it's obviously trying to put their finger on the scale to pick a preconceived outcome.
1: Yeah, because you really just fill out fields. I opened the portal this morning. You put in your complaints. There's no room to say, I'd like to see this improvement to the infrastructure. I'd like to see this added to the infrastructure.
0: Yeah, it's really clear that this provincial department is not interested in people's opinion of like the breadth of opinion that Albertans have. They're really looking for the people who already agree with them to pile on. It's quite gross, really.
1: So what do you think they're trying to accomplish with this then?
0: I mean, I think there's you could either think about what they're trying to accomplish with this specific item, but I think I like to take a wider view in that, like, it's not been a great time for the provincial UCP. There's been a whole bunch of things that they've been doing that people are upset about, and I see this as a really easy way for them to change the channel to something that is not going to hurt them politically. Like, it feels very Machiavellian, where there's not a lot of political support that they need among cyclists in Edmonton and Calgary. And so they see it as a way to just really change the attention from what's been going on in this province.
1: Why do you think the topic of bike lanes has become so divisive, Keith?
0: I think that it's the plan of bike lanes is way more divisive than the actual bike lanes. Mm-hmm. So we've done a lot of paying a lot of attention to what's been happening in the city, and a lot of neighborhoods that have bike lanes, even for a very short amount of time, tend to really quite enjoy the effects they bring, especially things like calming down the traffic in front of their street. Like, it's not really the being able to be used for bikes so much as it makes the community a lot nicer. 132nd, there's kids playing in the front yard, but where the bigger pushback is from people seeing the change that's coming and being worried about the change. So it's really what I've been seeing on the ground is that the bike lane issue is more about the change that's coming to communities and people being worried about change. But once it's actually in, it's way, way easier to talk about the benefits.
1: Well, and I think that's really the case with what's happening along 50th Street. This portal launched less than 2 weeks after some Edmonton residents did protest the city's plan to install bike lanes along this portion of 50th Street. What do you make of the concern that some residents have over bike lanes taking up spots that were for curbside parking?
0: I think that there's a large conversation to be had in our future about how we do parking in this city. What we've done in the past for parking is that the city has built so much parking spaces that it's basically of zero value. Like, there's no, you can't steal a parking spot because it's not really worth anything because there's so much of it. The price has been depressed. But that's a really expensive thing to provide as a city. And that is ultimately changing. And that is a change that people are not, they're getting used to it, right? And I think that if we look at what is the space that we allocate in our city that we all own, right, the public realm that we all own, so much of it is allocated to people who in cars, right? Like, the percentage of space of the roads is way larger than the percentage of space of parks or anything else. And so a small reallocation from dedicated private car use and private car storage provided for free to ways for people to move around in a multitude of different ways is something that I think that Edmontonians are going to expect in the future. But when you're sitting there in your house and you're seeing that the parking stall that you normally use outside your door might be going away, I can understand that people are they feel attachment to that because it is a convenience for them.
1: Yeah, Ward Métis Councillor Ashley Salvador, as I'm sure you heard, came up with an alternate plan, and this would retain half of the existing curbside parking. So what do you think about an idea like that?
0: I mean, as an advocacy organization, my job is to advocate for my members. I think that

0: the thing to realize, like in this particular case, and it's not really over, is that like the residents brought up concerns. There was a community meeting. Ashley Salvador went to that meeting. They came up with a solution. Within a week, that solution was brought forward to city council. They changed the plans. They voted on it. They accepted it. That change increased the budget by 100% and was funded by like bike lane money. So bike lane money is going to pay for these people this to retain this parking. And the whole project was delayed by a year. And even with all of that political movement, there's like Devin Dreeshan is coming down to 50th Street to complain about it still. So really the process is we get together as a community, we talk about it to our elected representatives, and those elected representatives, like in this case, moved heaven and earth to get something done, and it's still a problem. And I think that that's where a lot of the cycling advocates who work with city administration and work with this political process in a good faith method to go and like advocate for our positions like full with our full chest, but knowing that like there's other people in the community who are going to advocate for their positions, and it's the councillor's job to listen to those and to come up with the plan that they think is best and put it forward and see if they can get their colleagues on council to vote for it, and like that's how we move forward. And to go and have now to like still have to like relitigate this item, like it really feels like someone didn't get their exact way and they have a friend in the province, and so they're just gonna go like go complain to Daddy Dreeshan. Like it's, well,
1: Provincial Transportation Minister Devin Dreeshan told CBC News that he'll meet with residents on 50th Street this afternoon. Was Bike Edmonton invited to this meeting?
0: Bike Edmonton was not invited.
1: Are you planning to attend?
0: Bike Edmonton is planning on attending to go there. Our friends over at Ward Mate, so the Métis Cycling Group, you can find their Instagram, and Yegg Cycling Coalition, we will be riding down there to go and do this. And a lot of us are, like, it's at 3:30. A lot of us are taking time out of work to be able to do this.
1: Make your case for listeners as well. Why is adding more bike lanes in the city a good use of taxpayer money, in your opinion?
0: I would say that, like, in the grand scheme of things, it's a relatively low-cost item. So, like, $100 million is the same cost as the cost increase of the 50th Street overpass, right? So it's a relatively low dollar amount overall, and it really increases the ability for people who are to move around the city comfortably in a way that's not in their car. We are going, and as a city, we're going from a more suburban layout with less people per square kilometer to more people per square kilometer. And in order to fit all these people and to move them around, we're going to need solutions to move them around in ways that are smaller than a car. And a bike is one of those options. And so, like, as we go this way, we're going to need to be able to move through the city comfortably. And to get people who are, like, less, who are more worried about riding in the city, to provide them with a small amount of space and a small amount of protection from the 2-ton metal boxes that they're sharing space with, allows them the comfort to do that. And that comfort then can expand out into being more confident as moving through their city. And for their kids as well. My kid bikes to school and I don't need to drive them. That saves huge amounts of my time.
1: Thanks so much for joining us this morning, Keith. Appreciate you expressing some of your opinions with us.
0: Thank you very much. I had a great time.
1: Keith Heslinga is president of Bike Edmonton, a community cycling group focused on safety and accessibility. 7:21 right now. 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
2: Well, you heard Heath talk about the 132nd Avenue renewal project. That is still underway. And so right now, 132nd Avenue is closed from 121st Street to 128th Street. That might have an effect on you this morning if you're driving the north end, as you will need to detour as the Yellowhead remains closed from St. Albert Trail all the way to 97th Street. So east-west traffic not able to get through on the Yellowhead. Not seeing any major delays due to that, as north-south traffic is moving well on St. Albert Trail as well as 97th Street at this time. #740, the number to call if you see any trouble out there in your commute. It's 18 degrees currently. We have a high of 29 today. It looks like the hottest day ahead for us with a 30% chance of showers throughout the day, as well as a risk of a thunderstorm, as we'll see a mix of sun and cloud throughout our Thursday.
1: Thanks, Colton. Two seniors who died in a North Edmonton apartment fire on Monday night have been identified. They are 82-year-old Surinderjeet Kaur Bandal and her husband, 85-year-old Major Singh Bandal. Major Singh Bandal died after jumping from a balcony to escape the flames. Surinderjeet Kaur Bandal was initially one of two people unaccounted for after the fire. Officials say the other person who was unaccounted for has been found safe. Lali Tour is the couple's grandson, and he spoke with CBC News yesterday about his grandparents.
3: I don't know if it was a sign from God, but I was having dinner at my in-laws in the north side of Edmonton Monday night, and I had started commuting back to downtown to my condo, and my wife had and I had different cars, so she was on 82nd Street, and she said that there was a large fire. Sent a photo, and I kind of recognized the area a little bit. I was on 66th Street, and she turned around. She went the other way, and something in me said I have to go see what was going on. And when I got there, it was just words can't describe what I saw. Just the amount of flames, the chaos. I was in panic mode. I just want to thank all the first responders that were there. First and foremost, the police, firefighters, ambulances. It's just been so devastating for our family. My mother, who's been the pillar of our family, I've said I need to be there for her. We were spent the rest of the night trying to figure out what was happening. Just pure devastation. Like, I want people to remember my grandparents as the story behind them, not what happened that night. Because they didn't deserve that at all. They're very good people.
4: And tell me a little bit about them. My understanding was they moved to Canada about 30 years ago.
3: Yep. Nana and Nani is what we call them. Nanaji and Naniji. They maintained their independence. And my grandfather would still drive his car at the age of 85. Would take my grandmother anywhere she needs to go. Although his walking was limited. You would never see one without the other. What breaks my heart is that they've been happily married for over 60 years. They were best friends. And I really hope that when people mourn them, they mourn the fact that if there was ever a definition of love and longevity, that's who they think of. Because their love was incredible. And very grateful that we, you know, got to spend a lot of time with them. My wife and I just got married last year, and they got to spend so much time with us. And they truly did shape million people in their lifetime, myself specifically. Like, there's so much similarities, my mom always says, between you and your Nanaji. The way you build relationships, the way you talk, the way you do community service. My Nana was a very giving person.
4: What are you hoping they will remember your grandparents as, instead of just victims of that tragedy?
3: Best friends for life. That's what they were. They're best friends for life.
1: Lali Tour is the grandson of Surinderjeet Kaur Bandal and Major Singh Bandal. They both died in an apartment fire in North Edmonton on Monday. He was speaking with the CBC's Emma Zhao. 7:25 right now. You're listening to Edmonton AM. Let's talk sports with Scott Regier. Good morning, Scott.
5: Hi, Tara.
1: What did you make of the World Cup semifinal between Argentina and England yesterday?
5: Well, let's just say that unlike the stultifying semi between France and Spain, which at times, Tara, I couldn't wait to end, yesterday's semi was one that I never wanted to end. It was riveting from start to finish. England scoring first, and then Argentina, as they do, netted two late goals to win it. Devastating stuff for Harry Kane and company, who had high hopes of getting to a first World Cup final since 1966. Hockey fans will note it was all very Leaf-like. A team at the epicenter of its sport collapsing when the going gets tough. Although, to be fair, the Leafs' championship drought only goes back to 67. So, as for the Argentines, they're at their best when the stakes are highest. Here's their coach, Lionel Scaloni.
6: It's hard to put into words. My voice is breaking because it shows so many things about the group, about their brotherhood, about never giving up and fighting until the very end. I believe that this team plays at its best when it's under pressure. And when we're under pressure and the opposition hesitates just a little, that's when we smell blood. And we'll go do whatever it takes. I think that's it. I'm so grateful to the players. Without them, it's impossible.
5: One player in particular shone at the end of yesterday's game, Tara. But Lionel Messi wasn't scoring goals this time. He He was assisting on them with passes first to Enzo Fernandez and then to Lautaro Martinez that ultimately decided things. And so Argentina, in what should be Messi's final game for his country, take on Spain in Sunday's final.
1: Mm-hmm. Well, whether he's racking up assists or actual goals, is there really any doubt at this point that Messi's been the World Cup's top player?
5: I think after yesterday's performance, it's inarguable. Messi now has 4 assists, second most at the tournament, and his 8 goals give him the co-lead there. An astonishing display for a guy whose next birthday will see him turn 40.
1: Mm-hmm.
5: The reality is, though, Tara, Messi's body is probably younger than that. His career has been relatively injury-free, and it's not like he's prone to overexertion. FIFA's tracking devices show that Messi does more walking around during matches than any player at the tournament aside from the goalies. Messi says it's been that way since he suited up for his boyhood club in Argentina.
7: Even though things change now, I remember at Newell's when they used to make us run laps around the whole complex 2 or 3 times a week. I would hide. Running without the ball wasn't my thing. They knew the kind of player that I was, and I wasn't going to change. That's how I played.
5: Given that measured approach and how he has dominated this tournament, there has to be at least a chance, Tara, that Messi suits up for the next World Cup. Remember, it will be the 100-year anniversary of the tournament, and one of the opening matches will be in Argentina. It seems unthinkable given Messi will be 43 when it all takes place, but Messi has made a career out of the unthinkable.
1: Yeah, and if he's just going for a light walk every now and then,
5: That's right. You know,
1: he'll be doing A-okay. Well, not all of the headlines, though, about Messi and Argentina that were made yesterday were positive.
5: No, during post-match celebrations, the team held up a banner reading, "The Falkland Islands are Argentine." The British-held islands were invaded by Argentina in 1982, triggering a 10-week war, which was won by the UK. The British business secretary, Peter Kyle, is among those saying the banner is unacceptable, and he wants an investigation on possible punishment to be doled out by FIFA. So we shall see. In the meantime, as we say cheerio to the English at this tournament, Tara, a little piece of music. Oasis on Espanol.
1: That's salt in the wound. Yikes, Scott. I really hope all the England players, because they listen to the show all the time, I hope they aren't tuned in right now. You're going to be in trouble. Thanks for this, Scott.
5: Ta.
1: That's Scott Riguer from RCBC Sports Desk. A quick look at traffic and weather. Colton, anything to flag?
2: Yeah, if you're coming into the downtown, you'll experience some lineups on 109th Street, as well as Gateway Boulevard as you're approaching Saskatchewan Drive. From the east, 98th Ave, seeing your lineups there through the construction. Once you get across the river into the downtown, things are moving well this morning. Yellowhead remains closed from 97th Street to St. Albert Trail as well. Pound 740, the number to call if you see any trouble in your commute. 18 degrees right now, a high of 29, hottest day of the week, 30% chance of showers throughout the day.
1: With 2 new cases of Dutch elm disease being confirmed in Edmonton, what does this mean for the elm trees in your neighborhood? We'll find out more in our next half hour. The time now is 7:30. Here is Tanara McLean with the CBC Edmonton News.
8: Good morning. Well, we now know that a couple in their 80s were the people killed in an apartment fire earlier this week. The fire happened after a car hit a gas line on the building at 82nd Street and 132nd Avenue, causing an explosion. The CBC's Emma Gell spoke with the couple's grandson about how he wants them to be remembered.
9: It's just been so devastating for our family.
10: Lolly Tor was driving by when a 3-story apartment building caught on fire in Edmonton's North End Monday night. The fire claimed the life of his 85-year-old grandfather, Major Singh Bandal, who jumped off his balcony to escape the flames. His wife, 82-year-old Surinderjeet Kaur Bandal, was also confirmed dead. Tor says they moved to Canada from India 30 years ago and made an impact in both communities. Most importantly, Tor says he wants them to be remembered for their 60-year-long marriage.
9: They were best friends. And I really hope that when people mourn them, they mourn the fact that if there was ever a definition of love and longevity, that's who they think of. Because their love was incredible.
10: Yesterday, Edmonton police confirmed one other person who was unaccounted for had been found safe. They say once it's safe to enter the building, police will continue the investigation. Emma Zhao, CBC News, Edmonton.
8: In other news, Alberta's UCP government is asking people to send them complaints about bike lanes. The province launched an online portal where people can share what it calls issues or concerns about municipal bike lane infrastructure. Bike lanes have become a point of tension between the province and the city of Edmonton. Transportation Minister Devin Dreeshan was criticized last summer for telling the city of Edmonton to pause bike lane construction along 132nd Avenue. At the time, former Mayor Amarjit Sohi said the city would not stop the project. Dreeshan says the complaint portal will help shape new legislation targeting bike lanes.
11: So we're spending lots of money to expand road networks and lanes, and we have municipalities that are reducing lanes. It's not ideological, it's not theoretical, it's actual bike lanes that are affecting people in their daily lives, and that's the information that we want to be able to receive from this.
8: Bike advocates have said that expanding lanes is about providing safe options for transportation that is not reliant on cars. The proposed legislation would require municipalities to do traffic assessments before installing new bike lanes, and it could give the province the authority to remove existing ones. Well, more elected officials around the province are expressing their opinions about the question of Alberta separating from the rest of Canada. But as Natasha Reed reports, mayors and councillors in particular need to watch how far they take their message before the referendum in October.
12: If Edmonton were to separate from Canada, there would be significant economic harm.
13: Edmonton Mayor Andrew Knack isn't mincing words. He put forward a motion last week that Alberta should remain a province within Canada. Edmonton City Council supports the mayor, and that's allowed under Elections Alberta rules. Calgary Mayor Jeremy Farkas is also taking a strong stance.
14: It's time for the City of Calgary to join the fight.
13: Farkas wants to take it further and campaign formally against separation. That's not allowed under legislation. Municipal governments cannot advertise or raise money to support a side. McEwen University political science professor Brendan Boyd says local politicians have a fine line to walk.
15: Advertising includes things like events and that kind of thing. So they have to be pretty careful with how much they do and what exactly they do if they want to be supportive of one position or another.
13: The province has said the rules won't change before the October referendum. Natasha Reeb, CBC News, Edmonton.
8: And lately, we have been living the idiom, when it rains, it pours. According to Environment Canada, last month was Edmonton's wettest July, or rather June, on record. And so far in July, 95 millimeters of rain have come down here in the city. But instead of the usual rainy days, most of our rain has come from long-lasting storms, unleashing massive downpours. Dan Fulton is a meteorologist with Environment and Climate Change Canada. He says a warmer climate and the jet stream are working together to create the situation.
16: You do get the odd thunderstorm, and it's a heavy rain, but it usually moves on pretty quickly. These ones are sticking around because the flow that kind of pushes them along is very weak this year. And then the second thing is that the rainfall rate is heavier because the atmosphere can hold more water.
8: Fulton says that so far this summer, about 360 millimeters of rain has fallen in Edmonton. That is only 60 millimeters away from a record that was set back in 1953. Way back then, that summer, the city got 417 millimeters of rain, and we could break that record in the coming weeks. And Tara, that is a look at news this half hour.
1: I think I could definitely see us potentially breaking that record with the way things are going.
8: I think so.
1: Thanks for this, Tanara. That's Tanara McLean from our CBC Edmonton newsroom. You're listening to Edmonton AM. It's a Thursday morning, July 16th. I'm Tara McCarthy, and Colton Hutchinson's been keeping an eye on the forecast to let us know if there's any rain on the way today, but also a look at traffic because rain has still led to some closures.
2: Yeah, we do have a potential to add to that rainfall total today. We'll look at that forecast in a moment, but in terms of traffic, the Yellowhead remains closed from the St. Albert Trail east to 97th Street, so that's both directions not moving through there due to that flood on the overpasses, underpasses. We also have a collision on Highway 16 and Winterburn Road. This is eastbound as you're making your way towards Edmonton, so seeing delays back to about Highway 60 as folks are trying to make it around that collision. When it comes to the Yellowhead, north-south traffic is flowing on 97th Street, 127th Street, and St. Albert Trail this morning, so all three of those routes as you're making your way over the Yellowhead are running smooth. Just some lineups on 97th Street particularly, so you might want to take 82nd or 127th to avoid those delays if you need to. Pound 740, the number to call if you do see any trouble out there in your commute through the morning. 18 degrees and the hottest day in the forecast for this week, 29 degrees is our high today. A 30% chance of showers throughout the day as we do have a mix of sun and cloud. Sun seems to be winning out at this point, pretty sunny out there. 30% chance of showers and a risk of a thunderstorm, as mentioned, throughout the day and the overnight period as well. And we'll kind of stick with this 30% chance of showers kind of hovering through the weekend as well, with temperatures in the mid to high 20s, 18 right now.
1: Thanks, Colton. We're 23 minutes away from 8 o'clock. The city has removed two trees that tested positive for Dutch elm disease. One of the trees was located in the North Mount neighborhood and the other in Rossdale. A total of 9 cases of Dutch elm disease have been reported in Edmonton since 2024. The city currently owns and maintains approximately 90,000 elm trees, and that makes up about 22% of all city-owned trees. Andy Fitzsimmons is a board-certified master arborist and the owner of City Tree Service. He joins us now to talk about the impact of Dutch elm disease in Edmonton. Good morning, Andy.
17: Hi, Tara.
1: What is Dutch elm disease?
17: So Dutch elm disease is a fungal disease that affects only elm trees. It spreads through the vascular system of the tree, which cuts off all its water supply, so the trees can die pretty quickly. And it's carried typically by a beetle that will land on the tree, bore into it, lay its eggs. All of the babies also have the disease, and then they fly off to the next tree.
1: So it's that beetle that would really cause it to contract, cause the tree to contract this?
17: It's the beetle that spreads it. Once one tree has it, unfortunately, it can spread through root grafts. And so since so many of our trees are boulevard trees and all the roots are touching, it can actually spread from one tree to the next to the next.
1: Oh, interesting. So how concerned are you when you see a couple of cases like this in Edmonton?
17: I'm pretty concerned. I've been expecting it my whole career. We've been hearing about Dutch elm disease. We've been knowing it's going to come here. I hope that we're ready for it. The idea now is that we're going to learn to live with it, learn to manage it. It's not about totally avoiding it anymore. Now it's about, it's here. How do we manage it?
1: Mm-hmm. What are some of the signs that you can tell by looking at an elm tree that it may have contracted Dutch elm?
17: It can be tricky. The main signs, the flagging is the most common one, which is maybe one branch, a couple of branches that the leaves are all drooping. They're not quite dropping off, but they're just sagging there and staying on the tree. That's what you might see around now. Later in the summer, the symptom that we see is the leaves will change color early and drop, the tree will drop all the leaves early, which is, you know, there can be many reasons that a tree drops its leaves. So you kind of have to look around. There's an elm tree down the street that's totally green. Over here, it's totally green. And this one is all yellow. Maybe it's worth being concerned about that one.
1: Mm-hmm. Well, and then if that's the case, how do you contain it from spreading? Because like you said, if the root systems are close to each other, it could go to those other trees.
17: Yeah, exactly right. So that's, I mean, the city's monitoring it quite closely. The idea there is that if one tree has to get taken out, they're also going to be taking out many trees on every side of it, anything that could potentially be root grafted. I think they have measurements, I don't know, it might be within 100 meters, any other elm tree gets removed. So often when one of these trees tests positive for the disease, they're going to remove like 5 trees around it just to be extra cautious.
1: What do you think about that as an arborist, to see the potential of losing that many elm trees in our city?
17: It's not great, but it's better to be proactive than to let it get bad. I've heard stories of some cities where there just isn't a lot of reaction to it, and it ends up just wiping out most of the elm population. That was kind of my fear for a long time. More recently, I've heard studies and stories from people in other cities, like Winnipeg, like Minneapolis in the States, where they have had this disease for 30, 40 years, and they've kind of learned to live with it. It's about having very proactive management, about having a lot of surveys done, all of which I think the city of Edmonton is doing pretty well right now.
1: So there's no way to save a tree once it starts to show these signs, because it gets right into the system?
17: Yeah, you got it. As far as I know, there's no reliable way to save it. And more importantly, once it has the disease, it's very likely to be spreading the disease to the next tree. So it's kind of the smartest thing to do, to be quick, remove that tree, and hopefully other trees nearby aren't affected.
1: What measures can be taken to maybe avoid these beetles from even coming, touching down on these elms, burrowing into them?
17: That's tricky. It's hard to catch a beetle. Yeah. I know that the city's working hard on it with beetle traps, with, you know, pheromone traps where they try to attract the beetles. I'd say the best prevention, the beetles already exist here and they have existed here for decades. Mm-hmm. The fungus hasn't always been here. So now that the beetles, they've always been here, now they're picking up that fungus on their feet and flying to the next tree. The best preventative action that I know of is actually injections for your elm tree. You can hire arborists to come and either annually or every couple of years, depending on the product, literally inject right into the trunk of the tree a chemical, some kind of pesticide or vaccine that will protect the tree if the disease ever does arrive.
1: How do you think this could impact what the city does planting-wise in the future if Dutch elm disease is now here in the city?
17: Well, my hope would be more diversity in planting. We are already really diverse. We have so many different tree species here in the city, which is awesome to see. The city does still plant elm trees. I think they're mostly disease-resistant cultivars that hopefully don't get Dutch elm disease. The best recommendation I would make from a kind of biological disease perspective is not just planting a row of elm trees like we've always seen in our city. Instead of that, kind of have diversity go elm, oak, ash, elm, oak, you know, kind of rotating so that those roots aren't so close together that they can touch. And worst case, you lose some of your trees. At least it's not an entire street, a whole boulevard of elm trees. It's one out of every three trees is gone. We replant those and, you know, it's kind of generations of trees always coming up.
1: Before you go, Andy, I want to switch gears for a minute. We've seen these really rockin' storms in the city over the last couple of weeks, really. What has that looked like for you as an arborist as we're seeing big branches falling, lots of debris after these storms?
17: Yeah, it's been busy. There's, I would say, probably more trees either breaking or coming down than I've ever seen in my career. I mean, this happens. We call them 1 in 10 year storms or 1 in 50 year storms, whatever you call it. It does happen. And, you know, me and many of my colleagues are trained in risk assessment. So we're good at looking at these trees, at guessing where a tree would fail. And it's interesting to see after the wind when we're right, when we're wrong, when we can predict it. I would say if you're concerned about a tree, have an arborist come out and really give it a good assessment. I don't think we need to jump to removal. We just had one of the most major storms a lot of us have seen in the city, and most of the trees are still standing. So I don't think we need to be that concerned about every tree, but there's some that are worth having a look at.
1: Are you hearing people being a little concerned after that storm about the tree that's next to their house or something like that?
17: Yeah, extremely. We'll often show up to one tree that came down in the storm. And, you know, that tree might have mushrooms growing out of the base of it. So we kind of could have predicted that this might be a more susceptible tree. And then every neighbor down the street is coming up saying, hey, remove my tree. Hey, how much to remove this one? Can you remove this tree? And I think in most cases, it's just not necessary. Most trees, as I said, they're still standing after a big storm. Maybe some pruning can help. In most cases, not much is really needed.
1: I have to ask, what do seeing mushrooms at the base of the tree, what does that determine for you as an arborist?
17: It determines some serious decay.
1: I see.
17: Usually the decay is quite extensive before you ever see a mushroom popping out of the trunk. Hmm. So by the time you see that mushroom, there's not a lot of stuff with trees that's very cut and dry, easy answers, but seeing a mushroom pop out of the side of a tree, if the tree is close to somebody's house or a playground or you're parking your car under it, that's definitely cause for concern.
1: Interesting. Well, thanks for all the information and your expertise, Andy.
17: Yeah, Tara, my pleasure.
1: Andy Fitzsimmons is a board-certified master arborist and the owner of City Tree Service. 7:45 right now.

0: 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It's a Thursday morning, and you're tuned right here to CBC Radio 1. I'm Tara McCarthy. Colton Hutchinson has updates in traffic and weather.
1: We do have a collision on Highway 16 eastbound as you're approaching Winterburn Road. So that's pushing traffic back to about Highway 60 at this point as you're making your way into the city on the Yellowhead. Now, the Yellowhead, that is the word of the day once again, as it remains closed between St. Albert Trail and 97th Street, both directions due to the underpass flooding. So north-south traffic is still active between 97th Street, 127th, and St. Albert Trail. Seeing some lineups southbound on 97th Street, things backed up from 127th Ave, back past 132nd at this time. So you will need to detour once again today with that Yellowhead closure. If you do see any trouble in your commute through the morning, pound 740, the number to call, or you can text 587-336-2929. Hot day ahead with 29 as our high temperature. 18 degrees is where we're at right now, and a 30% chance of showers throughout the day.
0: Crystalie Ramlikan joins us with the Business Report. Good morning, Crystalie.
2: Good morning, Tara.
0: In aviation news, an American airline is trying something new to attract flyers. What are they doing?
2: Yes, that's right. So United Airlines is trying to entice customers with an empty middle seat. So the carrier plans to roll out new Economy Plus seats with no neighbor in the middle spot and instead use the space for a shared table between the aisle and window travelers. Now, the offering is only said to be available in one row for now on the airline's new Airbus aircraft, and sales are slated to start later this year. And the move comes amid a broader push from airlines advertising more and more special tiers and separate add-ons, particularly when it comes to courting passengers who are willing to pay more for comfort. So you think that'd be something you'd be interested in? A little bit more money to not have someone in the middle?
0: I think I might be interested in that. I don't know. Like, I do love the two-seaters where it's just you and someone else, mm-hmm. but I'm really not that picky when I fly. What about you?
2: Oh, yeah, I don't like to sit in the middle. Thankfully, my boyfriend sacrifices himself. He has no hips. He can sit in the middle. It's not as uncomfortable for him.
0: That's a good man. That's a good man right there. The music industry is also launching something new to let you know if you're listening to AI. What can you tell us about this?
2: Yeah, that's right. So several major music industry organizations have unveiled a new labeling system for content created with artificial intelligence that they would like to see widely adopted, including by streaming services. So the Recording Industry Association of America, the Grammys, and seven other groups have unveiled these two voluntary labels. So the first would indicate music that is primarily AI generated, and this includes tracks generated entirely from AI prompts, as well as lead vocals and key instrumental tracks that are AI generated. The second label applies to AI assisted music, still created substantially by humans, but containing some elements generated with AI. Now, Apple Music has said more than one third of new uploads are entirely created with AI. And the Digital Media Association, a trade group representing streaming companies, says it has long advocated for the creators, owners, and distributors of music to provide accurate AI metadata as a way to strengthen its ability to give fans transparency when the music ends up on their streaming services. Now, in April, Spotify launched a Verified by Spotify label to signal that users can trust the authenticity of an artist. And last year, the company announced new efforts to support AI disclosure and combat impersonation. So yeah, if you've, you know, heard a great new song and then you found out it was AI, how would you feel?
0: I'd feel kind of duped by that. I had no idea it was one third of the uploads that we're seeing to Apple Music. Did you know that?
2: No, I was quite shocked by that number as well. I mean, I guess it makes sense with the evolution of this technology. But yeah, I think you're in the same category as a lot of people who would feel kind of slighted or duped to find out this song they love is not a real person singing.
0: Yeah, it's a bit of a bummer. Well, thanks for filling us in on this bummer, Crystalie. I'm just teasing.
2: Thanks, Tara.
0: Take care. That's Crystalie Ramlikan with the Business Report. 7:50 is the current time here on Edmonton AM. The latest show at Edmonton's Citadel Theatre is a musical comedy, and it won 2 Tony Awards back in 2005. It's sure to make you L-A-U-G-H. I'm talking about the 25th annual Putnam County Spelling Bee. Mieko Ochi is the director of the production, which is on now in the Shock Tour Theatre, and she joins us in the studio to talk about it. Good morning, Mieko.
3: Oh, great to be here.
0: Yeah, great to see you again. So what is this show about?
3: Oh, this show takes us into the hearts and very embattled minds of 6 young spellers who are competing in a spelling bee in Putnam County. And we really get some glimpses into their lives and the stress that they're feeling at this important event. And just sort of that experience of going through that together as a group.
0: Mm-hmm. And all of these kids are played by adults.
3: They sure are.
0: And then there are some complicated adult characters as well.
3: There sure are. They are hosted by a realtor and former spelling bee champion who has served as a hostess for 9 years. So she's one of our main characters. And then Vice Principal Panch has stepped in for their usual word pronouncer at the last minute. And he's there after a 5-year hiatus. After a mysterious event that happened. So we find out a little bit more about that. And then, of course, you've got Mitch Mahoney, who is an ex-convict, who is now doing his community service as the comfort counselor for the children.
0: Talk about a cast of characters, right?
3: It's a pretty great palette of folks.
0: Yeah. Now, this musical comedy has been around for over 20 years. What's kind of the history behind it anyways?
3: Yeah, the show had a really amazing debut in New York, and had started as another kind of shorter piece that was adapted into a musical by William Finn and Rachel Scheinkin. And William Finn is a much beloved composer and lyricist. And you really see his incredible work in the show. The songs are so catchy. There's a lot of earworms and just wonderful character pieces in there. And also he's really found a lot of heart for all of the characters. So we also get to see these other little beautiful moments in there as well.
0: Now, I know it's been presented before as something interactive where audience members actually join in the show. Is that the way you're presenting it at the Citadel?
3: Yes, that's how the show is conceived. Mm-hmm. And what a hoot for us to invite 4 random visitors into our cast every night. We've got this amazing sign-up squad who work in the lobby meeting folks and talking to folks who are interested in volunteering and helping us choose 4 people.
0: That's great. I love when things like that happen. I think about when I saw Big Stuff at the Citadel not that long ago, and that was interactive with the audience, right? Where they were shouting out things. It kind of breaks down that fourth wall, as they say.
3: Yeah, I think it really gets the audience engaged, and they really sincerely cheer on our guest spellers.
0: Yeah.
3: They're really rooting for them to do well, and we ask them to try and spell the words correctly. So we don't want them to throw anything. We want them to sincerely try and spell the words. So everyone's really on their side.
0: Now, why were you interested in directing this particular production?
3: Oh, well, Daryl offered the show to me, and what a gift, because I think it kind of taps into my background. So for 31 years, I was in leadership at a theater for young audiences company where I worked with real children and teens. And so I have a lot of experience working with young people. And I think it was a great fit because of that kind of aspect of it. I know a lot about how kids who are in elementary school behave. And so we were able to talk a lot about that with the cast. And I really tried to invite everyone to take themselves back to that kid that they were in grade 5 or 6 and to kind of go, what kind of little person were you? You know, young human were you at that time?
0: Channel some of that.
3: Yeah, exactly.
0: Yeah. What's it like though as a director when you're tackling not only obviously scripting, but then there's singing, there's dancing in here too?
3: Yeah, well, I like to think of myself when I'm directing a musical as kind of being like the center pole of a tent. Mm. I might be kind of the center point that everything is attached to, but every single aspect of the tent is necessary for it to be there in order for it to stand up straight and tall. So I have an amazing musical director, Janice Flower, an amazing choreographer, Ainsley Hilliard, an incredible assistant director, Mari Berg, who's also a triple threat,
0: nice.
3: Who worked with our understudies, and an amazing stage management team. And they're really critical not only to get the show up and running as they would on any show, but also to help manage those guest volunteers and help organize the kind of invisible structure that's underneath the show.
0: Now, there is actual spelling in the show. So, Mieko, I'm going to throw you a little loop here.
3: Oh, no.
0: I thought we could test your skills and see if you could spell a few of the characters' names for us. So there is a character whose last name is Coney Bear, and I wondered if you would be able to spell that for us.
3: Oh, okay. That one. Okay. I think I have a handle on that one.
0: Okay.
3: Coneybear.
0: That is correct. Yes. Nicely done. Nicely done. Okay. Let's try another one. This one might be a little bit more difficult. Okay. Schwarzy is the nickname of a character. Schwarzy.
3: Yeah. Okay. I know who you're talking about. I might need to use my invisible pencil finger here.
0: I don't know. Is that against the rules, Colton?
1: I think that's against the rules.
3: I think it's allowed.
0: We'll let it slide. We'll let it slide on Edmonton AM rules.
3: Okay. I might dispel the air.
0: Okay. Here we go.
3: Right. Okay. Schwarzy's first name is Logan.
0: Okay. You don't get bonus points for that.
3: Okay. But it's spelled L-O-G.
0: Oh, no, I just need you to spell Schwarzy. You don't have to do the whole name.
3: Oh, thank goodness. Okay, Schwarzy. Okay, yes, I can. Okay. Schwartzy.
0: I'm sorry, that is incorrect.
3: Oh.
0: There is no T according to the program that you've released. So it's just Warzy. Bonus, can you spell Putnam for us?
3: Putnam.
0: That is correct.
3: Ending
0: on a highlight. What have you heard from audience members so far about the show, Mieko?
3: We've just had such incredible feedback from audiences. I think, you know, we're kind of in a place, in a dark place in the world right now, and there's something just so joyful and kind about the world of Putnam County Spelling Bee. So I've just heard nothing but, you know, people really feeling what a great experience it is to come and just sort of live in that world for 2 hours and have fun.
0: Yeah.
3: Great fun.
0: Well, this play is beloved. I've noticed that it's actually been one of the most frequently produced musicals in America, but then in school stages and theaters across the world.
3: Yeah, I think there's something, like I said, just very kind and kind of sweethearted about it that people just really love. And the characters are all really eccentric and amazing humans, unique people. And so I think everyone finds someone to cheer for, someone that they relate to.
0: Well, I'm glad you're having fun with it, Mieko. Thanks for coming in this morning.
3: Oh, thanks for having me.
0: Mieko Ochi is the director of the Citadel's production of the 25th annual Putnam County Spelling Bee. Shows are on now until August 2nd in the Schachter Theater, and you can go to citadeltheater.com for tickets and more information. Let's check in with Tanara McLean right now, take a look at a headline coming out of our newsroom. Good morning, Tanara.
4: Good morning, Tara. We are talking about some rural hospitals in Alberta operating without an on-site doctor, especially in the ER department. The experience right now for many communities is that if they do have a non-life threatening situation and they come to the hospital, they are set up with a virtual call with a doctor who is elsewhere. Residents in these communities are saying it's kind of their only choice. We talked to the Alberta Medical Association about this and whether or not this is sustainable. That will be in the newscast at 8:30.
0: Thanks, Tanara. And tossing it over to Colton Hutchinson for updates in traffic and weather.
1: Well, out on the roads, things are B-U-S-Y this morning.
0: I see what you did there.
1: Particularly in the downtown where we're seeing quite a lot of lineups. Bellamy Hill, as you're northbound up the hill, seeing significant delays there. That's because 103rd Street is also closed, so that takes a route away from you. River Valley Road eastbound, seeing lineups from 105th Street back past the high level, so right underneath the high level. And Jasper Ave, if you are westbound on the west side of Jasper from 95th Street all the way through to about 105th Street, you will see some delays. Now, speaking of 105th Street, we have gotten used to using that as our main north-south thoroughfare to get around the 102nd Avenue closure. That's now moved, so you're going to have to take 104th Street for north-south traffic. 105th Street is closed at 102nd Avenue, so we'll have to get used to that. Yellowhead also remains closed from 97th Street west to St. Albert Trail. So seeing some delays on 97th Street southbound as folks are coming towards the Yellowhead and realizing they can't get on it once again this morning. If you see any trouble in your commute, #740 is the number to call. Hot day ahead, 29 degrees as our high, starting out with a temperature of 18.
0: We'll take a closer look at the Yellowhead and find out what the latest update is from the senior director with EPCOR Water Services. We'll take a look at how the utilities company is working to mitigate damage. And do you want to take your dog to an Elks game? Well, you can. We'll bring you the details.
5: This is World Report. Good morning. I'm Marcia Young.
6: Wildfires are burning in northern Ontario and the smoke is traveling south. Air quality warnings have been issued for much of southern Ontario. The greater Toronto area has been blanketed by a smoky orange haze. And Toronto's air quality is ranked among the worst in the world. The CBC's Linda Ward joins me now live in studio. Linda, what are officials saying about the air?
7: Well, the air, of course, out there, soupy and thick. This as residents of several First Nations communities in northwestern Ontario are fleeing those forest fires. And that smoke is blowing south, reaching some northern U.S. states as well. Detroit right now ranks worst in the world for air quality, according to IQ Air, followed by Toronto. Environment Canada's orange and yellow air quality warnings stretching across much of Ontario and parts of Manitoba, Windsor, Thunder Bay, Sault Ste. Marie, lodging a 10 plus or very high risk in the forecast today. Toronto and Sarnia at a 9. And these air quality warnings are expected to last until those winds shift tomorrow.
6: What's the advice for people in these affected areas?
7: So the advice is always limit your time outdoors. We always say the elderly, the young, the pregnant are most at risk. But when it's this bad, doctors say everyone's health is really at risk. Dr. Edward Gia is an emergency doctor and representative of the Canadian Association of Physicians for the Environment. He says wildfire smoke is basically a toxic cloud of pollutants.
8: It contains carbon monoxide, nitrogen oxides, carcinogens, and microscopic particulates that can be especially dangerous, including what's called PM2.5. They enter our bodies when we breathe, and they cause systemic inflammation, or what's called oxidative stress in the body.
7: Environment Canada says air filters can help, so can N95 masks. Keep your windows and doors closed as much as possible and reschedule those sports, activities, events, camps, all those things the kids are at right now. Watch for symptoms like eye, nose and throat irritation, headaches or cough. And if you experience wheezing, chest pains or severe cough, you need to see a doctor.
6: All right. Thank you, Linda.
7: You're welcome.
6: The CBC's Linda Ward in studio. Ontario has made a formal request for assistance from the federal government that could include possible help from Canada's armed forces. More than 180 wildfires are burning across the province, mainly in the province's northwest. They've forced the evacuations of dozens of communities. As the CBC Sarah Law reports, one First Nation north of Thunder Bay has been destroyed.
9: I've never seen a fire that big. It was angry. It was moving fast.
10: 15-year-old Mia Pavela says she narrowly escaped, grabbing her two chihuahuas before heading to the beach. Her community, Nomegusasagagan First Nation, has been completely destroyed by wildfire. Just over two dozen people boarded a handful of boats on Monday. They had minutes to get everyone across the lake. Pavela's mother, Helen Pavela, is the community's chief.
9: They survived it. But now we have nothing. The community burnt down within less than an hour.
10: Evacuees are staying in Thunder Bay, about 250 kilometers south of the First Nation. Chief Pavela says her people are determined to rebuild.
9: They have a duty to help us.
10: But they need support from the provincial and federal governments. Both levels still don't recognize Nomegusasagagan as an official First Nation. Chief Pavela says that shouldn't determine the amount of support it receives. Anishinaabe Aski Nation Grand Chief Alvin Fiddler agrees.
11: I believe we need to make sure that every resource is available to our communities.
10: Both the provincial and federal governments say they're supporting evacuated communities. As dozens of wildfires rage on, others in the region remain on standby in case they need to leave quickly. Sarah Law, CBC News, Thunder Bay, Ontario.
6: First Nations leaders want residential school denialism to be criminalized. The call comes as the Assembly of First Nations wraps up its annual general meeting in Ottawa today. And as Olivia Stefanovich reports, the AFN is looking for a commitment from the federal government.
12: This country perpetuates hate crimes.
13: Ever since the recent announcements of suspected unmarked burials near former residential school sites, First Nations say they've been inundated with demands for evidence and backlash. Garrison Satie is Grand Chief of Manitoba Kiwetinawi Oginakanak.
12: This is not acceptable.
13: The Assembly of First Nations adopted an emergency resolution this week calling for speech that denies the harms of residential schools to be criminalized. The AFN is also calling for the sites of potential unmarked graves to be protected. Within months of announcing 215 possible remains of children at the former Kamloops Indian Residential School site in 2021, Tecumloops Shishwetmek set up 24-hour security.
14: It was because somebody showed up with a shovel.
13: Chief Cookby Roseanne Casimir says an investigation into the potential remains is still ongoing. Olivia Stefanovich, CBC News, Ottawa.
6: Emergency radios at the scene of a fire in Algeria. At least 11 people are dead. Fire tore through an orphanage just outside Algiers this morning. The victims include children. Another 19 people were injured. Algeria has been in a severe heat wave. Hundreds of fires have been reported across the country this week, but officials are still investigating the cause of the orphanage fire. Explosions have reached the Iranian capital of Tehran in this latest round of violence. State media reports the city was hit during a barrage of overnight U.S. airstrikes. It comes as Iran's military command issues a new warning to Washington. Crystal Gomansing has more from London.
15: While calling U.S. President Donald Trump empty-headed, the spokesperson for Iran's military command warned if he acts on threats to strike energy facilities and bridges, regional infrastructure will be smashed. Bahrain, Kuwait, and Jordan are already enduring regular attacks. Iran is bombing its neighbors for housing U.S. military bases.
16: And they're showing that the government is entrenched and in control.
15: Roxanne Farmafarmayan is a senior associate with the think tank RUSI, focusing on international security. She says Iran's economy is suffering and there's a desire to make a deal, but there's a catch.
16: If they are able to put enough pressure on the United States and the global economy, is going to push the United States to the table as well, because after all, Trump has an election coming up.
15: The question is, who will break first, and will it come as a result of a devastating escalation across the region? Yesterday brought multiple waves, including a strike that disabled a commercial oil tanker. U.S. Central Command said the vessel violated the U.S. blockade of Iranian ports. Iran has countered that American interference in the Strait of Hormuz is a red line and will not be tolerated. Crystal Gomansing, CBC News, London.
6: The U.S. is imposing new travel restrictions. It's in response to the ongoing Ebola outbreak in the Democratic Republic of Congo. U.S. citizens are being told they can't return home directly. They must first spend 3 weeks in a third country before entering the U.S. The number of deaths from the virus is approaching 800. There are more than 2,000 confirmed cases. Tedros Adhanom Ghebreyesus is head of the World Health Organization.
17: It's now the third largest Ebola outbreak on record, and in the past months, it has expanded faster than any previous outbreak. More than 80% of new cases are being detected outside known contact lists, showing that transmission chains are still being missed.
6: Yesterday, an angry crowd of people attacked a hospital in the DRC. They were upset the family of a patient was not allowed to donate blood because of the Ebola risk, and the woman eventually died. Protesters are on the streets of Kyiv. They are chanting Mykhailo Fedorov's name. He's been fired as the country's defense minister. Ukraine's president, Volodymyr Zelensky, has shuffled his cabinet. But people are angry about his decision to remove the defense minister. Many credit Fedorov with Ukraine's recent advances on the front lines, including the successful expansion of drone warfare against Russia. Oleksiy Hancharenko is an opposition MP. He says Fedorov is a political threat to Zelensky.
18: In the show of President Zelensky, there should be only one star. Zelensky became suspicious about possible political ambitions of Minister of Defense. And when he feels something like this, he is getting rid of such people. He is moving them from high and important positions.
6: Ukraine's parliament approved a new government today, but it does not include the defense and foreign ministers. They are proposed by the president. And that is the latest national and international news from World Report. I'm Marcia Young.

0: Hey, good morning. I'm Tara McCarthy. 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The heavy rainfall that we've seen has flooded the Yellowhead Trail twice over the past week. We'll speak with a senior director with EPCOR Water Services about how the utilities company is working to mitigate damage. That conversation coming your way in a couple minutes, but first a look at weather with Colton Hutchinson.
1: Well, we see the sun shining, a temperature already of 19 degrees. Warmest day of the week in terms of the forecast, 29 degrees is our high. We are expecting a mix of sun and cloud, and we do have a 30% chance of showers throughout the day.
0: Thanks, Colton. And Tanara McLean has a look at a headline from our CBC Edmonton newsroom. Good morning, Tanara.
2: Good morning, Tara. The government of Alberta has launched a complaint portal so people can report bike lanes they have issues with. The province says it's a way to better understand concerns, and it could help shape new legislation targeting bike lanes. We'll learn a little bit more about that story coming up in the newscast at 8:30.
0: Thanks, Tanara, and back to Colton with a look at traffic.
1: Well, as we'll hear in a moment, the Yellowhead remains closed from St. Albert Trail to 97th Street in both directions. We have a couple of collisions west of that. So Highway 16 at Winterburn Road, a collision in the eastbound lane as you're making your way towards the city. And on 170th Street, a collision that's affecting traffic on the overpass going over the Yellowhead. So traffic affected both north and south due to that incident. If you do see any trouble in your commute this morning, #740, the number to call, or you can text 587-336-2929.
0: Thanks, Colton. We are just coming up to 12 minutes after 8 o'clock. As you just heard in that traffic report, parts of the Yellowhead Trail remain closed this morning. Edmonton police say underpasses were flooded between 97th Street and 184th Street after an overnight rainstorm. This is the second time parts of the expressway have flooded in a week. Anthony Nardi is a senior director with EPCOR Water Services, and he joins us now to tell us more. Good morning, Anthony.
3: Good morning.
0: Can you tell us what's the current situation on Yellowhead Trail?
3: So as you've talked about, there is currently a closure still in place. We have crews on site working very closely with the City of Edmonton to assess the impacts

0: It's a result of the intense storms that we've experienced over the last few days. And I've tried to use an analogy to explain it to my family, but think of dumping a big pail of water into your sink, and the amount of water that tried to enter the system in a relatively short period of time can overwhelm the low-lying areas like underpasses and result in flooding like we've seen in that stretch of the Yellowhead.
1: Why is this stretch in particular so susceptible to this kind of flooding, though? Because we haven't seen it necessarily impact other parts of the Yellowhead or other parts in the city.
0: That's a great question. And, you know, if I look back to June and think about the rain that we experienced, those are prolonged events that hit the city all across. And, you know, if I compare that to what we've seen over the last couple of days, those are more localized, intense storms that for the most part hit the north side of the city more than the south. And some areas of the south didn't even experience much rain at all. So when we look about the localized impacts, I think that's an example of what we've seen on the Yellowhead.
1: How is this excessive flooding impacting the construction that's happening along the Yellowhead as well?
0: Yeah, there's ongoing construction on the Yellowhead, and we're working very closely with the contractors as well as the city, like I mentioned, to ensure that, you know, during these rain events, we can continue to move the water to the catch basins and ensure those areas are draining effectively. So that coordination with the contractors in the city is ongoing, and we continue to do that.
1: I think you touched on it there, but yeah, what can be done to get rid of the standing water that's currently on the expressway, just moving it toward those drainage areas?
0: Exactly. And our crews have done a great job responding to those calls in a timely way. We've been out there assessing, obviously, the impacts of the flood, ensuring catch basins are clear so that water can then enter into the pipes and get moved away from that area. So that's the initial focus is public safety. And that's where you see the road closures in place. And that's really to protect people from the flooding that occurs in those low-lying areas. And then the attention turns to draining the water and getting those areas cleared.
1: There are more thunderstorms in the forecast for today and tomorrow. So what can EPCOR do to prevent more flooding from happening in the short term?
0: So in the short term, we continue to actively monitor radar. We're looking at forecasts. We have a number of folks organized as a storm operations center internally to prepare for these events and ensure that we respond accordingly. We have crews that are out there right now and ensuring that we've responded to the calls that we've received. And I'm very confident we'll be prepared for anything that's ahead.
1: How are you working with the city as well to prevent or prepare for future flooding, say in years to come?
0: Yeah, so we continue to make significant investment in stormwater. We have a 20-year strategy, which we're 6 years into, and investment upwards of $1.6 billion to continue to improve our flood mitigation and our response as a utility.
1: What has it been like for the company to respond to various situations during this period of record-setting rainfall in the city?
0: To say it's been busy is an understatement, mm-hmm. But credit to our people that have been working 24/7 to respond to calls and ensure that we're prioritizing and acting appropriately. It's been a test across the board, and I'm proud of the response that we've shown.
1: What are some of the other major issues that you've had to deal with throughout the city?
0: We've seen levels rise in stormwater management facilities, and again, encourage folks to be aware of those cases and stay back when you see levels start to rise. We've responded to flooding and other types of water ponding on streets and roadways. So a variety of different calls. But again, our crews are prioritizing based on the information we receive and we gather, and we have folks responding.
1: When might we expect the Yellowhead to fully reopen to traffic, Anthony?
0: It's too early at this point to say. We have crews out there right now, and we're working with the city to assess the impacts from the flooding. And as soon as it's safe to do so, we will work with the city to reopen those roads.
1: Well, thanks for your time.
0: We'll definitely communicate.
1: Sure.
0: Yes, absolutely.
1: Yeah. Well, thanks for your time to talk about this. Appreciate it.
0: Yeah, my pleasure. Thank you.
1: Anthony Nardi is a senior director with EPCOR Water Services. And right now, we're just coming up to 18 minutes after 8 o'clock.

0: 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We'll tell you more with our next story. I'm Tara McCarthy. Colton Hutchinson has a look at traffic and weather.
1: Well, Tara, this morning I've been distracted. I have a couple of lucrative business ideas that I think would do very well.
0: What are they?
1: First, a pretty easy one, a kayak service, a kayak ferry service along the Yellowhead.
0: Yeah, I mean, it's only going to last so long, right. So it's a bit of a boom and bust business.
1: One that probably is making a lot of folks money is tent rentals, event tent rentals, because we have Taste of Edmonton that's starting today here at Churchill Square. Tons of tents set up there. Great Outdoors Comedy Festival is being set up in Kinsman Park, so seeing a lot of these similar white tents, and already set up happening at Horlock Park for Heritage Festival, which isn't until the 1st of August. And so there's probably a couple hundred tents out there. It'll take quite a few rental companies to.
0: But what's going to make yours different? Because there are a number of rental companies in the biz. I think you almost need to create an indestructible tent that cannot be blown over by any wind of any sort of high gust.
1: Yeah, or start modifying sea cans and do those as temporary builds. Yeah,
0: something like that.
1: Well, good luck to everybody in their tents throughout the weekend here for your events. Not expecting any severe thunderstorms here over the next couple of days, but we are under a 30% chance of showers today with a risk of a thunderstorm this afternoon. 19 degrees currently with a high of 29, so going to be a warm one out there. Taking a look at traffic, we have been hearing that the Yellowhead is closed from 97th Street to St. Albert Trail. So folks are building up in terms of lineups southbound on 97th Street as they're realizing can't get onto the Yellowhead once again today. We also have a couple of collisions in that area. 170th Street and the Yellowhead, a collision on the overpass is affecting traffic in both directions on 170th Street, and a collision on Highway 16 at Winterburn Road, that's eastbound just as you're coming into the city. So if you do see any trouble out there in your commute, pound 740 is the number to call, or you can text 587-336-2929. Tara, are you all done with your pets?
0: No, I'm not, but we'll still move ahead because, you know, we've got a really important story to get to right now. Dogs will get the chance to take in a football game with their owners this weekend. For the first time, the Edmonton Elks are hosting a pet-friendly Dog Days of Summer game. The Edmonton Humane Society is partnering with the Elks to put on the event. Eliza Sunley is the CEO of the Edmonton Humane Society and joins us now in the studio. Good morning, Eliza.
2: Good morning.
0: Now, I'm petting a little buddy down by my left ankle. Who have you brought in with you this morning?
2: This is Lightning. So he's a three-month-old American Staffordshire Terrier who is available for adoption. And he, he's had a busy week. He was at the Edmonton Elks practice on Monday. Ooh. Had a great time getting lots of snuggles with the players, and he's a wonderful boy.
0: Did he score a touchdown?
2: Sure did.
0: Yeah, of course he did. He's scoring a touchdown with me right now. He is lovely. So what's going on at the Dog Days of Summer Elks game tomorrow?
2: Oh, we're so excited to partner with the Edmonton Elks on this Dog Days of Summer event. This is the first time that dogs will be allowed to attend an Elks game with their family. They've got a special section all set up, the Zoomy Zone, for folks to join. It's going to be a lot of fun. We're really excited to be able to partner with them. We're always really happy to participate in events where pets are allowed. Pets are such an important part of our families. Oh, yeah. And so to be able to take in an event like an Edmonton Elks game alongside our furry friends is just such a lovely opportunity.
0: Yeah, and I love that you've nicknamed Section MM the Zoomy Zone. That's fantastic, because I think there'll be some zoomies during the game.
2: Oh, I think so. Yeah. And actually during the tailgate party, we'll have lots of events going on as well. So there'll be a cooling off zone, some wading pools for the dogs to play in. And we'll have our team there with an agility zone as well. So some agility equipment and our trainers will be there to help folks. Work out some of that energy before they head into the game.
0: Tailgate takes on a whole new meaning tomorrow. Why did the Edmonton Humane Society really want to partner with the Elks for this?
2: Well, the Elks is such a great community organization, and it was so exciting when they wanted to do an event like this. Like I said, there's not a lot of events in the city where you can take your where you can take your dogs to, and so an event like this is just it's such a special way to be able to take in an event and have your whole family with you.
0: Yeah, and how will this inevitably benefit the Humane Society too? Because this is really about what you do as well, showcasing that.
2: Yeah, it's a great opportunity for us to showcase our adoptable animals. That's mm-hmm. what most people think about when they think of the Edmonton Humane Society. So dogs like Lightning, who need a new home, and all of the cats and birds and rabbits that we have back at the shelter. But we also want to put the spotlight on some of our supportive programs as well. So we have a whole suite of programs for pet guardians in the community who need a little bit of help, things like our food bank. Our whole goal is to be able to see pets and people thriving in our community together. And so whatever we can do to help, you know, people be able to keep their pets with them in the long term, we want to be able to be there for them.
0: Yeah, because we all know cost of living is high right now. It's not an easy time to be getting by. How is that impacting things with the Humane Society?
2: Yeah, we're really proud that we've been able to offer more of those kinds of programs so that we can divert some of the animal intakes. Sometimes we get requests to surrender dogs to us or cats, you know, all of different pets because of affordability issues. And if we can help people through a temporary hardship, that's what we want to do. It's heartbreaking to accept an animal that otherwise has a loving family. Mm-hmm. So, yeah, we're really proud to be able to offer those kinds of programs. So if people are struggling, you know, to give us a call, check out our website, and see what kinds of supports we might be able to help them with.
0: We've often heard, especially since the pandemic, lots of fluctuation in capacity at different shelters and things like that. What are operations looking like at Edmonton Humane Society right now?
2: We're pretty busy. We're always kind of operating at capacity. So we've got lots of wonderful animals that need new homes. And every time someone adopts, they're definitely helping, you know, that animal find a new home, but all the other animals that need support as well. We're so blessed with a wonderful community that continues to support us through adoptions. And so, we're always busy. But, you know, we really do rely on the generosity and the compassion of our community.
0: I've always held Humane Society shelters close to my heart. I've only ever owned strays or shelter pups over my lifetime. How can people support the Humane Society if they're really looking to reach out? Maybe they're not even a pet owner themselves.
2: Yeah, there's lots of different ways people can get involved in the work that we do. I mean, you know, adoptions and things are kind of the thing that people know us for. But there's opportunities to foster animals. And so if you're not in a position where you can, you know, permanently take on the care of an animal, fostering can be great. We've got everything from, you know, long-term kind of stays as well as dog day outs, taking dogs out and giving them a walk. And then other volunteer opportunities as well. So everything from dog walking to cat cuddling to helping at events and things like that, to making donations could be financial donations, could be in-kind donations of pet supplies. All of those kinds of things really do make such a huge difference in the work that we do.
0: That's exactly how I came to own my gal, Savannah. For 14 years we had together. I volunteered to dog walk at the Humane Society in Whitehorse, Yukon, and that's how we fell in love. So it is a pathway to that.
2: We do have a few of those stories for sure.
0: I'm sure. So Liza, what are you most looking forward to about this event at the Elks game tomorrow?
2: Oh, I can't wait to meet all the dogs that come out. I love watching them go through the agility equipment, so I'll be having lots of fun hanging out watching those fellows.
0: And will Lightning be there tomorrow? Do you know?
2: Maybe? I don't think we have an appearance from Lightning booked, but we'll see.
0: But Lightning's here this morning, and it has brought a lot of joy to our studio. So thank you so much for coming in this morning, Liza.
2: Thank you.
0: Liza Sunley is the CEO of the Edmonton Humane Society. Kickoff for tomorrow's Dog Days of Summer Elks game against the BC Lions is at 7 p.m. All fans who are wishing to bring their dog to the game, you must buy a ticket in section MM, which is the Zoomy Zone. You can find all the details by visiting goelks.com. Right now it's 8:26.
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3: 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We'll speak to one of the artists from the Family Drugs Collective about their grand opening happening on Saturday.
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1: Colton Hutchinson here with a look at weather and traffic, though. Might have to get some zoomies out after petting Lightning. Aww.
0: Oh, that is a cute little buddy.
1: He's a nice guy there.
0: Yeah, he's like this light brown, kind of a caramelly color. His little eyes, when he looks at you, he's just stoked to see anybody. The tail was going the whole time he was in the studio.
1: Oh, we're getting puppy fever here.
0: Absolutely,
1: this
0: we are.
1: Just to linger on the Edmonton Elks for a moment, Tara. 4-1 is our record. Look at the TSN power rankings. We're tied for first with Saskatchewan and Ottawa, which are both at 4-1. But in my time in Edmonton, we've not gotten off to a start like this for the Elks season.
0: It's been a while. So yeah, Elks fans are pumped. And you can also take your dog to the game tomorrow. Like this is double whammy, right?
1: And a chance to avenge our only loss to the BC Lions, which happened in Kelowna. It didn't even happen in a CFL stadium. So like it felt like an exhibition match.
0: Yeah. And I mean, they had to move it because the World Cup, of course, and that's what led to that. But yeah, we'll see if maybe home turf will do us some favors.
1: I think so, certainly. Now, around the stadium right now, we're seeing some lineups on 112th Ave, particularly westbound at 82nd Street. Things backed up to Wayne Gretzky Drive, which, of course, is undergoing some construction, so slow going there. As well as in the downtown, seeing a lot of lineups. Jasper Ave westbound from 95th Street, seeing lineups all the way through to about 109th Street at this point. In both directions, really, Jasper is moving quite slowly. Bellamy Hill is backed up as 103rd Street, so that road right next to Bellamy Hill that goes up the hill, that is closed due to some construction, so that's causing some folks to head on to Bellamy Hill. And a reminder that 100th Street is closed at Winston Churchill Square for Taste of Edmonton, which kicks off today, so you aren't able to drive through in either direction from 102nd Avenue north to 103rd Ave, so you'll have to take 101st Street or 97th Street to get through there, so that's adding to the congestion. One more note on the downtown, the LRT construction continues on 102nd Avenue, still closed from 102 Street to 107th Street. The change for this next phase is that north-south traffic, you'll have to take 104th Street. So we've been taking 105th Street for the past few months. That's now moving one block east to 104th Street. And of course, the Yellowhead does remain closed from 97th Street west to St. Albert Trail in both directions. So not able to drive on the Yellowhead. City of Edmonton said to expect that through the morning commute, and hopefully we'll see an update here on that as the morning gets on. Pound 740, the number to call if you see any trouble in your commute. 19 degrees, it'll be a hot one today with a high of 29, 30% chance of showers this afternoon with a risk of a thunderstorm. And we'll stay that way pretty much throughout the weekend as well. Temperatures in the mid to high 20s with chances of showers throughout that whole period. 19 degrees right now.
0: For those who haven't been in our CBC Edmonton studio, there's this tall, narrow window on the door. And if I look through it, I can see out into the hallway, into our lobby. And right now, Lightning is on his back getting belly rubs.
1: We're going to have to run out and join the party.
0: I think this is going to have to be a studio dog from now on. You're listening to Edmonton AM and the time is 8:30. Here is Tanara McLean with the CBC Edmonton News.
5: Good morning. We are learning a little bit more about the couple who died in an apartment fire this week. 85-year-old Major Singh Bandal jumped off of his third-floor balcony to escape the flames. His wife, 82-year-old Surinjit Kaur Bandal, was first listed as unaccounted for, but police later confirmed that she also died. Lally Tour is their grandson. He says the couple were best friends, and he wants people to remember them for how they lived their lives rather than how they died.
6: They truly did shape many people in their lifetime, myself specifically. Like, there's so much similarities, my mom always says, between you and your Nanaji. The way you build relationships, the way you talk, the way you do community service. My Nana was a very giving person. When anybody needed help, he'd always be there.
5: One other person was listed as unaccounted for, but police say they have been found safe. The fire happened after a car crashed into the apartment building at 82nd Street and 132nd Avenue. It hit a gas line on the building, which caused an explosion. Alberta's UCP government is asking people to send them complaints about bike lanes. The province launched an online portal where people can share what it calls issues or concerns about municipal bike lane infrastructure. Bike lanes have become a point of tension between the province and the city of Edmonton. Transportation Minister Devin Dreeshan was criticized last summer for telling the city to stop bike lane, or rather pause bike lane construction along 132nd Avenue. At the time, former Mayor Amarjit Sohi said the city would not do that. Dreeshan says the complaint portal will help shape new legislation targeting bike lanes.
7: So we're spending lots of money to expand road networks and lanes, and we have municipalities that are reducing lanes. It's not ideological. It's not theoretical. It's actual bike lanes that are affecting people in their daily lives, and that's the information that we want to be able to receive from them.
5: But there are questions about the complaint portal's intention. Keith Heslinga is president of Bike Edmonton. He says the portal is only set up to receive negative comments.
8: It's really clear that this provincial department is not interested in the breadth of opinion that Albertans have. They're really looking for the people who already agree with them to pile on.
5: Drayshen says the proposed legislation would require municipalities to do traffic assessments before installing any new bike lanes, and it could give the province the authority to remove existing ones. In other news and elsewhere in the province, in many rural communities across Alberta, seeing a doctor in person is not common these days. Instead, virtual appointments have become a new reality. Nadir Hashmi has that story.
9: He said, we only have a virtual doctor. I thought, oh no, now what does that mean?
10: Paula McLaughlin recently rushed to the hospital in the east central Alberta town of Coronation with severe food poisoning. Instead of a doctor in the room, one appeared on a screen to guide the on-site nurses.
9: He actually watched as she did the checking my tummy and everything, and he made the lab stay until all my lab work was sent away.
10: Coronation has relied on virtual care for most of July so far. Alberta Health Services is now using the program in more than 9 rural communities to keep ERs open during staffing shortages. It is designed to treat non-life-threatening issues. Heather Smith is the president of the United Nurses of Alberta.
11: We may not consider it the best option, but it is a better option than hanging a closed sign on your emergency room doors.
10: While critical patients are transferred to nearby hospitals, Smith warns the increasing use of this program is an alarming sign the province needs more rural doctors. Nadir Hashmi, CBC News, Red Deer.
5: And meteorologists say a warming climate and the jet stream are why we are getting so much intense rain and those heavy rain moments this summer. So far this summer season, we've already received about 360 millimeters of rain. We are only 60, that is 60 millimeters, away from breaking a record that was set back in 1953. Dan Fulton is a meteorologist with Environment Canada. He said this pattern of heavy rain could actually last all summer.
12: Weather tends to follow the precedence that it's been doing. So, like, we've been wet and we'll probably continue being wet until at some point, as we get a little bit more established in progressive systems like the jet stream moving things across the prairies. And that usually doesn't happen till fall.
5: Much of the rainfall this month has come from intense storms that are lasting longer. Fulton says climate change is causing more intense rainfalls, and the jet stream is slowing the pace of these storms, causing them to sit over us for longer periods of time. And Tara, that is Look at News this half hour.
0: Well, thank you so much, Tara. I'm currently getting licked in the mouth by a little buddy down here that you might want to come say hello to.
5: Oh, my goodness. I'm missing all the fun. You okay, I'm coming right now.
0: Okay, come on down. So Lightning is currently on my lap, Edmonton AM listeners, as we're closing out the show. Now, Lightning is available for adoption through the Edmonton Humane Society. He's typing on my computer, but I'll pass it over to Colton Hutchinson for a last look at traffic and weather.
1: Tara, I hope you have waterproof makeup on because you are getting slicked up by that dog
0: I am. Yeah, he's also washing my hair. Washing, yeah,
1: exactly.
0: In quotation.
1: Yeah. What a good boy you are.
0: Look at him.
1: Okay, I have to do traffic here because the Yellowhead remains closed this morning from 97th Street west to St. Albert Trail. Not able to get through there. So north-south lanes are still open. That's 97th Street, 127, and St. Albert Trail all moving well north and south. Just a little bit of a lineup on 97th Street right now. Downtown, seeing a lot of traffic. Jasper Avenue, both directions from 109th Street over to 95th Street. Slow going. Bellamy Hill is backed up pretty much 101st Street from 104 Ave all the way down the hill is seeing some significant lineups just due to volume and some construction closures in the downtown that we're getting used to through construction season. In terms of the forecast, the hottest day of the week is set for a high of 29. 19 degrees is where we're at right now. Mix of sun and cloud expected in the forecast. Definitely sunny right now, but a 30% chance of showers throughout the day and a risk of a thunderstorm staying that way all weekend long.
0: Say goodbye, Lightning. Goodbye, everybody.

0: my condo now to head to work, and I could taste and smell smoke.
1: It's kind of not good for the lungs.
2: It's difficult. You can feel like particles which you are breathing in.
3: Summer is here, and with it the now annual tradition of smoke from wildfires wafting into Canadian communities and blanketing them in a smelly, stewy, and dangerous haze. Toronto has some of the worst air quality on the planet, and the smoke from fires is apparent in several provinces. First up, we'll talk about the health and environmental impacts of it all. Also this morning,
4: go into a dark space, get drawn like a moth to the flame to whatever's going on screen, and disappear in a great story. You're experiencing a roller coaster of emotions with a room full of people.
3: At a time of seemingly endless choices that can be viewed from the comfort of your couch, fewer of us are leaving home to watch a film. In 30 minutes, what cinemas are doing to bring us back, and what we are losing when we don't share that collective experience of laughing and crying with a room full of strangers. Plus, in an hour, from the best of CBC podcasts, we will bring you episode 4 into the complex investigation of who was behind anthrax attacks in the United States in the wake of 9/11. But we begin with smoky skies. Good morning. I'm Pia Chattopadhyay, in this week for Matt Galloway, and this is The Current.
5: The smoke was terrible. It was so thick you could just about taste it. And then we were getting burnt pine needles, ash falling down in the community.
3: Diane Laybourne fled to Thunder Bay, Ontario, when a wildfire threatened her small town of Armstrong. Dozens of fires are burning out of control in the northwestern part of Ontario, forcing widespread evacuations.
5: The biggest thing is not knowing anything. You know what? It's really hard to think about because it's your home. It could be the only thing you've got left, and it might be gone by the time you're allowed to go back.
3: Terrifying video of a CN train crew trapped in flames near Armstrong, Ontario, went viral this week. You can see the view from inside the train as it is surrounded by a wall of fire.
6: This could potentially overtake us here. This is getting a little scary.
7: Yeah. Okay. Yeah, this is...
6: Okay, y'all need to hurry up here. Like, seriously, we're encased in flames now.
3: Thankfully, the crew managed to escape on foot. The smoke from the fires is blanketing southern Ontario, turning the sky an eerie dark orange yesterday. And yesterday, Toronto had the worst air quality levels in the entire world.
8: We came out this morning and I noticed that the sky was really smoky and it actually smells like there was a fire. So if it's happening over here, I can't imagine the people in Armstrong. It's really gross. It's not a nice feeling when you walk outside. It's hits you like an oven.
3: Environment Canada has air quality warnings covering much of the southern parts of Ontario today, and more air quality alerts have been issued for Manitoba, Saskatchewan, Northwest Territories, and British Columbia. Dr. Courtney Howard is an emergency physician in Yellowknife who has studied the health impacts of wildfire smoke. She's also the chair of Global Climate and Health Alliance. Good morning to you.
9: Good morning, Pia.
3: Every year this seems to hit somewhere in Canada. This week, Toronto is pretty dire, I gotta say. What are you thinking about as you see the images of southwestern Ontario with its dark orange skies and all the smoke in the air?
9: I want to first send energy to everybody who is facing this. It is scary and it's normal to feel that way. I'm particularly thinking of the folks up north who have evacuated or are facing evacuation. We had to evacuate our entire city, Yellowknife, in 2023, including our 100-bed hospital. So it's not only people, it's infrastructure, and it's very scary. So if you're in one of those communities that's facing evacuation, make sure that you get your go kit ready. Make sure your medications are in there, that you have the documents that you need in order to be able to get a hold of your insurers. Stuffy for the kids. Make sure you remember your eyeglasses. Those are the things that people often tend to forget. And the last thing you want is to have to, you know, find a primary care appointment in your evacuation location to get your meds. There's real anxiety, long-lasting PTSD associated with these events. So please make sure that you go talk to someone. Coming into community to talk about this is really I think, one of the most healing and practical things we can do. So I'm glad we're having this conversation.
3: No, that's a very fair point, that people who are directly affected in a very acute way are facing a different situation than, you know, others like myself and others here in Toronto and Southern Ontario today who are getting the smoke. It's not great, though, having the smoke around. And I'm just wondering how seriously people should be taking the wildfire smoke levels that we're seeing in Southern Ontario.
9: Sure, yeah. Smoke is one of the biggest public health threats that we face. And people in the clips there mentioned how it feels from a cognitive standpoint, from an emotional standpoint. The change in the color of the sun, just the grayness around you, it certainly has emotional effects right off the bat. In terms of physical effects, many people describe headaches or watery eyes, sometimes a decrease in mood or concentration. We see real increases in asthma exacerbations and chronic obstructive pulmonary disease exacerbations. A couple of days in, we start to see myocardial infarction, heart attacks, cardiac arrests. We've had a few weeks of smoke here in Yellowknife, and I went into a set of shifts last week and I asked what the nurses were seeing, and they said, cardiac, all cardiac. And we just had an emerge full of people with arrhythmias, et cetera. There's actually the smoke itself can make motor vehicle crashes more likely. So be careful when you're out on the roads. Of course, there's also more long-term effects that can affect pregnant women. We're seeing studies that show decreases in birth weight and preterm weight. So if you're pregnant, please do reduce your exposure as much as you can. And in the longer term, there's been a couple of studies that actually show potential respiratory health infections from early life exposure that last for at least a couple of years based on the studies we've now got. And even one study that showed possible increases in brain and lung cancer and risk of cognitive decline. So there are really a lot of reasons to stay inside with your windows closed and wear an N95 mask if you go outside.
3: Yeah. So let's talk more about what people should be doing. You just said people should stay indoors as much as they can. What else can people be doing? I know a lot of sports activities, day camps and so on and so forth have been a lot of them canceled here in Toronto. But what other actions can people be taking?
9: Yeah, so we recommend when the smoke rolls in, close your windows, close your doors. If you have the means, it's great to get an air filtration device and get that going inside your house and try to keep the PM2.5 levels down. So it's the particulate matter less than 2.5 microns that we study in most of the studies that we do. And that's because they're small enough that they can actually go all the way down into your lungs and then cross over into your bloodstream. So some of these impacts are actually from inflammation in the bloodstream. And so we want to reduce how much those can get into our lungs. An N95 mask that's well fitted to your face can reduce exposure by up to 90%. And so if you combine those and try to get the PM2.5 in your house down below 12, 30 would be sort of the maximum potentially acceptable. But really above that, it's not good. And then paired with that, you need to remember to undo all of that when the clear air window comes, because the smoke tends to come in and out. So when you see beautiful blue sky outside, open your windows, open your doors, blow the fans so that it's blowing the air out so that you can clear out the air that is inevitably leaked into your house, because none of our houses are 100% tight in terms of their building envelope.
3: Hmm. You know, we mentioned what's happening in Northwestern Ontario. Residents say that Collins First Nation in that part of the province, it's now gone. It's burned down. Pardon me. See, the smoke's in my throat. All 20,000 residents of your hometown of Yellowknife were evacuated, as you say, back in 2023, including the patients at your hospital. What does this all do to a community's sense of safety after undergoing an evacuation like that, when they're back home, or worse, in situations like Collins where homes are destroyed?
9: This is complex, because certainly community is the best part of the whole thing. People check on their neighbors. I remember when we arrived home in the Yellowknife Airport, there were so many volunteers helping people get their luggage into their cars that I didn't even touch my own luggage. I was popped into a little mini bus and brought home. It was... the degree to which people make you feel loved and care for you is really one of the most wonderful experiences I've ever had. And I think it can pull communities together. But at the same time, so many individuals within those communities will be coping with post-traumatic stress disorder, will have lasting anxiety. You see increased rates of different types of substance abuse challenges. And there can be relationships that have been disrupted through the events of the evacuation as well. And so we still see when the smoke rolls into Yellowknife, I see on Facebook, Yellowknife Facebook, people say, oh gosh, I smelled the smoke and I didn't feel good. So there can be triggers for PTSD. And, you know, it took us, we really had to lean in as a medical community to reestablish relationships. We have done every well-being activity together that you can imagine. We went paddleboarding. We have done art together. We have done soak and ice water. And you really have to rebuild. And those effects can be lasting. So really do what you can to take care of your neighbors, come together. And we know that some of those relationships are what can really help us build the teams we need in order to create a healthy path forward that can last beyond these smoky episodes.
10: Dr. Howard, it's been really good to hear from you this morning. Thank you for your time.
9: Yeah, thank you so much. Really sending energy out to everybody. Canadians know how to take care of each other. And what you do in the next couple of weeks will really, really matter, not only now, but into the future.
10: A good reminder. Thanks again. Dr. Courtney Howard is an emergency physician in Yellowknife who has studied the health impacts of wildfire smoke. She's also the chair of Global Climate and Health Alliance. We're joined now by Edward Struzik. He's a fellow at the Institute for Energy and Environmental Policy at Queen's University. He's also the author of Firestorm, How Wildfires Will Shape Our Future. He's in Edmonton. Ed, good morning.
11: Good morning, Pia.
10: We heard earlier how multiple communities are being evacuated in Northern Ontario right now. There are reports, as I mentioned, that the community of Collins has completely burned. We're seeing out-of-control fires burning in BC's Fraser Canyon right now. How bad is the wildfire situation in July of 2026?
11: Well, really, it was a fairly slow start to the fire season. Here in Alberta, people are complaining more about mosquitoes than they are smoke. There's only, I think, about 8 or 9 wildfires that are active. But things are starting to ramp up because it's getting warmer and drier. And the forecast, generally speaking, is that we're going to see a lot more fire and a lot more smoke as the summer moves on.
10: So you said it's been a slower start to the season. Why is that? Is just that cooler weather in parts of the country?
11: Yeah, you know, it's just these crazy weather patterns. Alberta, Edmonton, for example, had the rainiest June on record. It was really unusual. There's just an incredible amount of flooding. We're seeing really different weather, erratic weather patterns right across the country. And so, you know, you've got these concentrations of fire in one spot and wet weather in another, and it's really a symptom of climate change. The jet stream is acting very erratically.
10: Okay, and you said, look, Canadians, my dear fellow Canadians, we still have a few months of summer to go and we can expect things to be different. What can we expect in terms of wildfires for the rest of the season?
11: Well, let's just not talk about summer. I mean, we've got now El Nino ramping up in the South Pacific, which is going to make things a lot warmer in various parts of the country. And so we could actually see an extension of the fire season well into the fall. Remember, the Northwest Territories, you know, burned, the Laurier Research Station burned, I think it was in 2022, and I was there in September, and it burned at the end of October because everyone assumed that there would be about a foot of snow on the ground. So we're seeing, you know, and we're also seeing these zombie fires, fires that are, you know, burning over the winter time. So I think we could, this is going to be the interesting thing is that what's this situation going to be in the fall? Are we going to see more fire extended into the fall seasons?
10: You tell me, Ed, what's it looking like from this point?
11: Pardon me?
10: You tell me what the next few months are going to look like in terms of forecasting and all those things. Do we have a sense?
11: I think that I'm just looking at the forecast from Thompson Rivers University, which has got an excellent forecast program. I think the short term is that we're going to see a ramping up of fire probably well into August. And I suspect because of El Nino, we're going to see an extension of fire well into the autumn months.
10: Okay, so that's where we're at. The other thing that's been happening the last number of weeks, we've been seeing so much more wind and storm activity over the past couple of months, really. How has that been playing into the wildfire season?
11: Well, you know, you can ask people in New York City and all the way down to Maryland today. They're getting smoke from the fires in northwestern Ontario. And it really is a symptom of another thing that we're seeing is changing weather patterns. We're getting an increase of 50% windy weather in Western Canada and a doubling or tripling in Eastern Canada. And so the wind just carries the smoke a lot farther than it did, say, 10, 20, 30 years ago when, you know, things were a little bit cooler and moister.
10: I'm glad you brought up the United States, because last year some Republican politicians blamed Canada's poor forest management for wildfires and the smoke that's

0: was drifting south, is drifting south today as well. How good a job is Canada doing at managing our forests to prevent wildfires?
1: You know, I think that we're just as good or better than the United States. And I kind of laugh at some of these reports because they always blame Canada, but admit the fact that Minnesota is burning, you know, pretty big right now. You know, they're actually, you know, out of control in many parts of that state. We do a pretty good job of fighting fires. We're still doing a lot of catch up in preventing fires or, you know, reducing the impact of those fires. And it's largely because of, you know, the fact that we've spent about 100 years trying to prevent fires from burning. And, you know, we stopped Indigenous people from doing prescribed burns. We're getting back to that now, and it's improving, but I think we're not doing it fast enough.
0: So every time there's one of these awful fires and these wildfire emergencies, we take notes collectively and we hopefully learn lessons. So what lessons have we learned from previous wildfire emergencies? I'm thinking, you know, Fort Mac 2016, Lytton 2021, Jasper 2024, these really acute, not even acute, but like focused, but huge fires, Ed. What are the lessons we have learned?
1: I think the lessons are is that this is not going to go away. You know, the three worst fire seasons we've had have occurred, I think, in the last 5-6 years. And, you know, the year that Fort McMurray burned, that wasn't really a big fire year. But we are seeing these more and more of these high severity fires in this warming climate. And, you know, there hasn't been an overall increase in wildfires. It's just the number and size of large and very large fires is increasing. And so that's basically what we can expect in the future.
0: If that's what we can expect, Ed, you know, back in 2023, it was Canada's worst wildfire season on record. You were on this show and you said that our country needs to be investing more into wildfire science and response. What do we need to be doing?
1: I think more of that. You know, you look at universities like Thompson University, which is small. You know, they recruited Mike Flanagan, who I think is one of the, you know, best wildfire scientists in the world. They've built up a great program, but I think we need to do a lot more of that. That, I think, is the model for the future. And the problem is that most of our universities, which produce these wildfire scientists, are struggling, you know, with funding issues. And we need the provinces and the federal government to step up to correct that.
0: We heard from Dr. Howard just how dangerous, if you're hundreds of kilometers away, wildfire smoke can be. And there are communities, obviously, every year that are directly impacted, Ed. And I think people listening to this say, whew, like, how do we just deal with this? How do we live this? What is your message to Canadians?
1: You know, I guess it's sad to say, but, you know, get used to it. And, you know, there are many ways you can protect yourself. You know, if you can afford a really good air filter, that's one thing. You know, wear masks when you go outside. You know, people that live in, you know, the line of fire in the small boreal forest communities should look at, you know, what kind of how vulnerable they are to fires. You know, if you're like me, where I've got all of these ornamental junipers and spruce trees all around my house, you know, I have to consider the fact that if fire tears through Edmonton's River Valley, I'm in trouble. And so these are hard questions that people have got to face down the road, is how can we make ourselves more resilient? And I think we're only coming into, you know, that realization. And unfortunately, it's going to take a lot more big fires, a lot more evacuations to get people to wake up to the fact that this is not going to go away.
0: We will leave it there for now, Ed, but I no doubt we will be talking again as this summer and, as you say, the fall progresses. Thank you very much.
1: Thanks, Pia.
0: Ed Struzik is a fellow at the Institute for Energy and Environmental Policy at Queen's University. Ed's also the author of Firestorm, How Wildfires Will Shape Our Future, and Dark Days at Noon, The Future of Fire. We reached him in Edmonton. Stay tuned to cbcnews.ca for all the latest, where you can find out what's going on in your community across our country when it comes to wildfires today and in the days and weeks ahead.
2: I wouldn't just leave my house and go to the movies because I can binge on my couch. 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
3: The easiness of just staying at home, and you're already paying for the Netflixes and others already. So I think people are generally trying to stay at home more often.
0: All right, the CBC News is next. And then when we're back, we are asking you, when was the last time you went to the movie theater? Movie theaters are trying to bring us back with some success. Some big summer blockbusters opening in the next couple of weeks. But most people are still just opting to stay at home, on the couch, watching a flick these days. But there's something that we all lose if we aren't there in that theater together. We're going to hear about the magic of seeing a movie in a dark room with strangers. That's coming up in 6 minutes. I'm Pia Chattopadhyay, and you're listening to The Current. Stay with us.

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1: I love a festival. 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
0: 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Coming up in an hour, it's Q.
3: When Adam Gontier left Three Days Grace back in 2013, he couldn't have imagined where they'd be today. Adam and the band's other frontman, Matt Walst, are here to talk about sharing the spotlight and being the only Canadian band to have two songs with over a billion streams.
4: This is CBC News. At 9 o'clock, it is 19 degrees in Edmonton. Good morning. I'm Tanara McLean from the CBC Edmonton Newsroom. In the news this hour, we now know a little bit more about the couple who died in an apartment fire earlier this week. They are in their 80s. The fire happened after a car hit a gas line on the building at 82nd Street and 132nd Avenue, causing an explosion. The CBC's Emma Gell spoke with the couple's grandson about how he wants them to be remembered.
5: It's just been so devastating for our family.
6: Lolly Tor was driving by when a three-story apartment building caught on fire in Edmonton's North End Monday night. The fire claimed the life of his 85-year-old grandfather, Major Singh Bandal, who jumped off his balcony to escape the flames. His wife, 82-year-old Surinderjeet Kaur Bandal, was also confirmed dead. Tor says they moved to Canada from India 30 years ago and made an impact in both communities. Most importantly, Tor says he wants them to be remembered for their 60-year-long marriage.
5: They were best friends. And I really hope that when people mourn them, they mourn the fact that if there was ever a definition of love and longevity, that's who they think of. Because their love was incredible.
6: Yesterday, Edmonton police confirmed one other person who was unaccounted for had been found safe. They say once it's safe to enter the building, police will continue the investigation. Emma Zhao, CBC News, Edmonton.
4: In other news, more elected officials around the province are expressing their opinions about the question of Alberta separating from the rest of Canada. But as Natasha Reid reports, mayors and councillors in particular need to watch how far they take their message before the referendum in October.
7: If Edmonton were to separate from Canada, there would be significant economic harm.
8: Edmonton Mayor Andrew Knack isn't mincing words. He put forward a motion last week that Alberta should remain a province within Canada. Edmonton City Council supports the mayor, and that's allowed under Elections Alberta rules. Calgary Mayor Jeremy Farkas is also taking a strong stance.
9: It's time for the City of Calgary to join the fight.
8: Farkas wants to take it further and campaign formally against separation. That's not allowed under legislation. Municipal governments cannot advertise or raise money to support a side. McEwen University political science professor Brendan Boyd says local politicians have a fine line to walk.
10: Advertising includes things like events and that kind of thing. So they have to be pretty careful with how much they do and what exactly they do if they want to be supportive of one position or another.
8: The province has said the rules won't change before the October referendum. Natasha Reeb, CBC News, Edmonton.
4: Well, in Alberta, we know what it's like to be blanketed in dense wildfire smoke. While this summer we are dealing with heavy rain, our friends in Ontario and Manitoba are managing the fallout from hundreds of wildfires. Linda Ward has more from Toronto.
11: Well, the air, of course, out there is soupy and thick. This as residents of several First Nations communities in northwestern Ontario are fleeing those forest fires. And that smoke is blowing south, reaching some northern U.S. states as well. Detroit right now ranks worst in the world for air quality, according to IQ Air, followed by Toronto. Environment Canada's orange and yellow air quality warnings stretching across much of Ontario and parts of Manitoba. Dr. Edward Gia is an emergency doctor and representative of the Canadian Association of Physicians for the Environment. He says wildfire smoke is basically a toxic cloud of pollutants.
12: It contains carbon monoxide, nitrogen oxides, carcinogens, and microscopic particulates that can be especially dangerous.
11: If you experience wheezing, chest pains, or severe cough, you need to see a doctor. Linda Ward, CBC News, Toronto.
13: Meanwhile, for us here in Alberta, our wildfire situation overall has actually improved this month. At the moment, we are sitting at 9 wildfires. All but one are in the northern part of the province. 2 wildfires are listed as out of control. Those are up near the high level area. The overall wildfire risk is relatively low in most regions, but it is still listed as either high or very high around Fort McMurray and also Calgary. And in weather, we are going to be dealing with some severe watches and warnings already popping up for northern Alberta because of heat here in the city. No watches or warnings, but we are supposed to get some thunderstorms today. And as of a few minutes ago, the city of Edmonton says they are activating their extreme heat response because temperatures are supposed to be around 29 degrees for the next couple of days. That is pretty much our high for today, 29 degrees. And then tonight, only going down to 18. 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
14: Hello, I'm Pia Chattopadhyay, and you're listening to The Current. So when was the last time you went to see a movie in a theater instead of hearing something like this? That Netflix chime is getting a lot of airtime these days. Checking showtimes, picking seats, grabbing fresh buttery popcorn, maybe a cold drink. Going to the movies is an experience many of us loved growing up, but then something happened and we just stopped going.
15: Watching a film in the theater with an audience is an experience. And right now, the theater-going experience is under threat, and it's up to us to support them. If we don't reverse this trend, we'll be losing a vital part of our culture. This is my battle cry.
14: That was director Sean Baker at the Oscars in 2025 after he won multiple Academy Awards for his movie, Anora. Sean isn't alone in his battle cry. There are many people in the industry worried about slipping box office sales. So, why did we stop going to the movies, and what does that mean for our communities and for the industry? The Current's Melly Gumush spoke with Matt Galloway about this just ahead of the Academy Awards this past March. Here's their conversation.
16: I actually want to start by asking you a question.
17: Oh.
16: When was the last time you went to see a movie?
17: I couldn't possibly tell you. Like, I actually don't remember. I'm serious. I don't remember the last time I went and sat in a theater to watch a movie.
16: Okay, so that's exactly why we're having this conversation today. Fewer people are going to the movies, mm-hmm. and people who still go, they don't go often.
17: I know this because we work together. Every morning you are here with us putting out The Current, and I know you talk a lot about movies. You aren't part of that group. You go to a lot of movies.
16: I'm not. I do go to a lot of movies. I love going to the movies, and I always have. My mom took me to my first movie when I was 5. Mm. It was Charlie and the Chocolate Factory, the 2005 version.
17: Not the original.
16: No, not the original. Okay. And with the chocolate and the singing and the big screen,
17: yeah.
16: I was immediately sold. But the movie that made me actually fall in love with going to the theaters mm-hmm. was James Cameron's Avatar.
17: Okay.
16: I saw it when I was 9. And Matt, I thought it was the most magical experience. Yeah. And since then, going to the movies with people or by myself, it just became a part of my life.
17: You go to a lot of movies?
16: I go to a lot of movies. I try to go at least twice a month.
17: Wow.
16: And last year, I've seen about 30 movies in the theaters.
17: That would, I think, would make you an outlier, right?
16: A major one. So Telefilm Canada did a national study to look at these movie-going habits mm-hmm. in 2024. And in 2019, Canadians on average bought 3 tickets per person. And in 2024, that number dropped to 1.6 tickets.
17: Every year.
16: Every year. Yeah. So that's almost half of what it was before the pandemic. And I see this when I go as well. Most of the time, theaters aren't full. And I've been there when I was the only person before. And mm-hmm. it might sound like a cool experience having the place all to yourself, but it doesn't feel right.
17: Kind of weird.
16: Mm-hmm.
17: Who is still going, aside from you, who's still going to the movies?
16: Younger people are the biggest ticket buyers. 85% of Canadians under 35 went to the movies in 2024. And that's a lot more than people over 35. And that trend still continues today.
17: Mm.
16: I spoke with Tirtha Dhar. He's a professor and department chair of marketing and consumer studies at the University of Guelph. And he focuses on movies.
18: 2025 was actually slightly better than 2024 in terms of attendance. Now, what has happened is that Gen Z moviegoers' share of their attendance increased. So you can say like a slight increase in the revenue, but it's not a sort of a, something that we can really celebrate in the sense it's still the trend line is clear that this business, especially in terms of attendance, is a declining business.
17: A declining business. There are some pretty obvious reasons that I could think of, but I'm not the expert. Why, as you understand it, are people not going to the movies?
16: Like you said, some obvious reasons here. And the most obvious one, of course, is streaming platforms.
17: I don't have to go to the movies. I can watch the movie at home.
16: Exactly. And we got used to that habit of watching movies at home, especially during the pandemic, because why would you go to a movie theater when you have hundreds and thousands of movies just a click away from you all mm-hmm. the time? And a few years ago, it might have been easier for movie theaters to make a case for themselves, because most likely, if you wanted to see that new blockbuster, you would only be able to see that at the theaters, not at home. But that's not the case anymore.
18: Till Netflix and all the streamers came in general, it was 3 months between theatrical release versus any other, you know, sequential release in terms of DVDs or Blu-rays or, you know, television. Now, these streamers, you know, when they're making movies, they're basically putting this timeline much shorter, on a shorter leash. So a lot of the time, within 2 or 3 weeks, they are basically saying the movie needs to be on the streaming platform. And they have every interest to do that because they are not really making money on the theater. Their money is basically on the subscription side. So sooner they can put the movie on subscription, they're in fine shape.
16: Frankenstein, Guillermo del Toro's latest movie, it was a great example of that this year. It's nominated for several Oscars and it was released exclusively in theaters, but only for 3 weeks. Then started streaming on Netflix while still playing in theaters.
17: How much of this isn't just about convenience, but it's also about the cost of actually going to the movies?
16: So, Matt, when getting people to go to the movies is already a challenge, it's even a harder sell to get people to pay for a movie that they can watch on a streaming platform that they already pay for, especially now in an affordability crisis. And we talked to some people in downtown Vancouver about this.
19: I used to go to movie theaters a lot, like last year, especially with the $5 deal on Tuesdays. But now that I'm going to school and working part-time, I don't have a lot of money, so I don't go to the movies a lot. But when I can, I still go because I love going to the movies.
20: I wouldn't just, like, leave my house and go to the movies because I can binge on my couch. There's Netflix, there's Prime, and all of those things.
21: I still go, but not as often as before because the price is obviously increased.
22: The easiness of just staying at home kind of, and obviously the factor of the cost going up as well too, and you're already paying for like the Netflixes and others already. So I think people are generally trying to stay at home more often.
17: I'm so old that I remember when it was, the cheap night was $2 and $2.50 wow. Tuesdays. Are there other reasons? Thank you. Wow. Are there other reasons that people stopped going to the movies?
16: Awareness is another big one. Mm-hmm. Many movies, they don't really get a big marketing push for theatrical release anymore, unless it's a big budget blockbuster. Okay. So if going to the movies and checking regularly what's in the theaters is not something that you already do, you might never hear about some of these movies until they appear on streaming. It happens to me, and I watch a lot of movies.
17: Obviously. Like, so if you don't know what movies are there, you're not going to go and see them.
16: Exactly. And for streaming platforms, that's okay. Their business relies on building habits and keeping subscriptions rather than selling movies. But for movie theaters, that's the key.
17: So I ask you this as somebody who doesn't go to the movies, but you do. Why should we care about going to the movies? What do we actually gain from that experience, do you think?
16: A lot, I think. And the quality of the experience is one thing, but it's also so much more than that. It's this unique experience

0: or questioning what even is going on the screen. It's fun. It's magical.
1: I think the social aspect of it, especially with the movie that you're going to hate watch, like the whole room comes together just to hate on the movie, I guess. I really hope it doesn't die. If it dies, I don't know what I'm going to do.
2: There's this aesthetics that come with the big screen, the popcorn, the snacks. There are movies that you don't just want to see on your phone or on Netflix. You just want to see it on the big screen.
3: I think the last one I went to was Barbie with a girlfriend. The feeling of being with many, many people together in a large dark room and having the same experience, I enjoyed that a lot. But also that if it's a movie in a theater, it's contemporary. So you're experiencing something and it has just been issued. It's part of the total feeling of society at the time.
4: Like you're part of something larger. Does that feel familiar to you?
0: So familiar. But I also had forgotten about that experience during the pandemic. Then theaters reopened and I went to see the newest Spider-Man movie at the time. It was Spider-Man No Way Home.
4: Okay.
0: And Matt, I immediately fell back in love with the experience. The whole movie felt like I was watching it with my closest friends. We all gasped at the same time. We laughed at the same time. It was just beautiful. And we just truly enjoyed the experience together. But that's exactly what the movie theaters do. They make us feel immersed in the movie, be in the moment. And it lets us connect with these strangers around us and feel something special together.
4: I mean, and that's a whole lot different than sitting at home by, it doesn't matter how big your television is, but sitting at home by yourself watching this on your own, right?
0: Exactly. And especially in a movie theater, you focus better too. You're in this dark room, it's loud, there's a big screen, no talking, and there are no phones.
4: Hopefully, yeah.
0: And for many of us, that's a rare experience nowadays. When do we ever go 2-3 hours during the day without being distracted by our phones and just watching and focusing what's in front of us? And just what's in front of us. I definitely can't do that while watching a movie at home. And watching it at home, you lose some of that magic.
5: Not going to film theaters is kind of a loss. Some films are not made for being seen in the living room. I do remember a lot of films that I've been looking in a film theater, whereas the films that I've been looking from the platforms, I don't remember the experience of it. Make your choice.
0: That's André Gaudreau. He's a cinema professor at the University of Montreal. He's also the Canada Research Chair in Cinema and Media Studies. And just like André, I can remember my first and many other movie experiences, but I can't tell you the first movie I watched on a streaming platform or even last week.
4: How much, my sense is that I am not alone in this, that I haven't gone to a movie theater in a while, and I'm sure a lot of people haven't gone. How much are the movie theaters themselves feeling the pinch if people aren't going as much as they used to?
0: So last year, the total box office revenue in Canada was almost $840 million. And that's a lot of money.
4: Mm-hmm.
0: But actually, when we look at the pre-pandemic numbers, the average revenue was over $1 billion a year. And that pinch is being felt most in independent theaters across this country. In 2024, the group that represents independent theaters, they reported that 60% of Canada's indie theaters operated at a loss. Mm. And Park Theater is an independent theater in Vancouver. It was run by Cineplex up until last year, when Cineplex announced they're not going to renew the lease. So Park was planning to close its doors. Then Rio Theater, also in Vancouver, they stepped up and took over Park with the support of some industry backers, including Sean Baker, who we heard from earlier, and Finn Wolfhard from Stranger Things. Now, Park is operating under Rio, which also had its own challenges over the years. And Rachel Fox is the senior programmer at Rio.
6: The actual cost of a movie ticket, at least where I work, hasn't really changed that much. And I've worked in the same place for almost 15 years. But the cost of renting a movie theater has gone up a lot. And if you think about what movies are, they're cheap entertainment. And when it's no longer cheap entertainment, I don't think it works in the same way. The Rio's always sort of got something going on. There's always been, I've always sort of said it's a bit like the Muppet Show. We have to save the theater. There was a

0: a moment in time, you know, in 2018, the property came up for sale. And we knew that unless a stake was planted in the ground, some entity was going to buy the corner of Commercial and Broadway and turn it into condos. So the response was to buy the property. During COVID, was the Rio about to close? I never thought so. I thought that we had to really figure out how to keep going and be dynamic and be innovative in order to remind people about something that they liked to do. And also, you know, leaning on the community to understand that it's not enough to say, oh, I love the movies, but never show up. It's a two-way street. And I mean, we did see that during COVID a lot. The restaurants and bar industry, they were like, if you don't patronize us, we're going to go. And people heeded that call and they participated. And that's what allowed those places to stay open.
1: So how are those theaters, the Rio and the Park Theater, doing?
2: Both theaters, they have a strong community behind them. So they're finding the best ways to serve that community. Mm-hmm. But they're also trying to find and make the best financial decisions for themselves. And an important thing about these theaters, they're single screen venues. So they juggle showing new movies with other movies like classics.
0: Operating a single screen venue is very different than operating a multiplex. We're a restaurant with one table. So would it make sense for us to play one movie only, you know, for 3, 4, 5 weeks at a time? Those terms, usually from a studio or a distributor, they're going to say, well, we want to see 2 or 3 or 4 screenings a day. When you have one screen, it means you're only playing that movie. So there's a bit of a strategy to it, and it's up to each venue to really know their community and decide, is this a good idea? Is this sustainable? When it comes to this venue, it wasn't sustainable, which is why we are choosing a different model than what Cineplex did. What we do as, you know, a hybrid venue, it is a lot of work. It is the most sometimes complicated, exhausting game of Tetris you could possibly imagine. But we do make it work. And that makes me happy to know that people who live around here that are within walking distance are making a plan. You know, maybe every Sunday that is part of their routine, or maybe that's very ambitious. Maybe every other Sunday, maybe every third Sunday, you're going to go for some brunch with your friend. You're going to go for a coffee. You're going to go for a walk, and then you're going to go see a movie, and then you're going to go home early and get ready for, you know, a nice week ahead. That to me is community.
2: And that's in Vancouver, where there are other theaters. For many rural communities, independent theaters are the only way for people to go see a movie. Mm-hmm. And when they have to close for financial reasons, the community loses that space to come together. And if the nearest big box theater is an hour away from you, you're even more likely to stay at home.
1: So what else, we heard about Vancouver, what else are theaters doing to stay afloat and get people to come back, or to her point, show up more often?
2: They're doing a bunch of things. And the goal is something your screen at home can't match with. Here's Tirthadhar from the University of Guelph again.
3: Theaters are definitely spending more money or investing on experiences. You know, there are better seats, better audio system, better screen within the theater, you know, food services. But the experience gap has to be big enough for someone to say, look, you know, I don't want to sit in my basement. I want to go and watch the movie at the theater. Movie theaters with, say, IMAX screen, really large screen, they are doing better. They are definitely doing better than, say, just average movie theaters.
2: And theaters are doing other things as well, like cheaper days, like half-price Tuesdays, maybe not a $2 one, and memberships and special screenings, like showing older classics or seasonal movies, even surprise screenings. This is something that you pay less for a ticket, and you go and watch an unreleased movie without knowing what the movie is beforehand.
1: Oh, cool.
2: And I've been to a couple of those, and the theaters are definitely busier.
1: Is all of this enough? These are interesting ideas, but is this enough to keep the theaters that people aren't going to as much afloat?
2: All of these things help, but it's not enough. Many theaters are finding that just having movies is not the most profitable long-term plan. But what's new and has been working is live programming, like screenings of live concerts, sports games, or even popular TV shows. The Park and Rio theaters in Vancouver are doing this. Here's Rachel Fox again.
0: I've always sort of thought of the Rio. Live events were the bricks, movies were the mortar, and they kind of filled in the gaps. one of the investors of this property is Finn Wolfhard, who's a Vancouver actor, and he's in this little show called Stranger Things. And when Stranger Things had its final episode, the Duffer Brothers said, we want to screen it in theaters, and Netflix said no. And then people said, actually, maybe you do want to screen it in theaters. And they turned what could have just been people sitting at home watching Netflix into a pop culture phenomenon, which was upwards of 1 million people going to see the final episode of Stranger Things. And we participated in that. And we had Finn Wolfhard joining us with 500 people. Over the years, I've had countless experiences like that with actors and filmmakers. They're really hard to organize, but when they pop off, boy, do they ever pop off. It's fairy dust. It's Hollywood. It's movie magic.
1: I should say, I remember the first movie I ever saw in a theater. I went to see Star Wars with my dad in 1977. Amazing. Changed my life. I took my kids to see movies, mm-hmm. and it was amazing. You're in a room with a lot of other people, as they said, that you don't know. You don't know these other people, and you're having this collective experience. But things change, right? Life is different now than it was in 1977. There are easier, there are cheaper ways to watch movies. What would you say to somebody who says, that's life, that things move on and we do other things. We do different things now.
2: But it's still magical. So we lose that rare experience of coming together as a community and feeling things collectively. Mm. But the impacts also go beyond that. Over the past few months, we've been watching that bidding war between Netflix and Paramount mm-hmm. to buy Warner Brothers. And recently, Netflix backed away from its bid, but Paramount is still in the game. And deals between streaming platforms and film studios are very worrisome to the movie theater industry and some filmmakers. James Cameron, the director of Avatar and Titanic, he called this Netflix deal disastrous and said, these are his words, the theatrical experience of movies could become a sinking ship.
1: This is from the guy who made Titanic.
2: Exactly.
1: He would know.
2: He would know. So he is worrying that if the streaming giants take over movie studios, then the theatrical releases won't be a priority. And that will mean job losses, the quality of the movies suffering, and some important stories never getting told. And this all obviously doesn't mean that we need to eliminate streaming completely from our lives. Mm-hmm. Rachel Fox says going to the movies is something that's in our collective DNA. So we just need to remember that magic.
0: We need more fun. We need fun as collectively as people living on this planet, more fun. And fun could be, you know, anything. And I mean, I think you could still go see a depressing movie and afterwards say, wow, I had a lot of fun. And I think we need more of that because, yeah, the world's on fire all the time. Get away from it. Go into a dark space. Get drawn like a moth to the flame to whatever's going on screen and disappear in a great story. And we feel it together. It really is. You're experiencing a roller coaster of emotions with a room full of people. It's a joyful thing, and it's cheap entertainment, baby.
1: The world is on fire, and we need more fun, and we need more joy, and we need more magic. I'm convinced. I have to go and see a movie. I need to go and look at the... Do they have listings anymore to tell you what's coming up in the theater? I'll just ask you. Melly, thank you very much.
2: Thanks for having me.
4: Melly Gumisch is a producer here at The Current. She and Matt spoke back in March. Listen, I know some of you already have your tickets because you're headed out in the next couple of days to one of this summer's biggest blockbusters. There's a lot of anticipation about The Odyssey and how Homer's 3,000-year-old Greek epic is still the blueprint for great movies, Christopher Nolan's. So we will be talking about The Odyssey on tomorrow's show. For now, here's Andrew Bird with Sisyphus.

0: 9:30. It is 19 degrees here in Edmonton. Good morning. I'm Tanara McLean from the CBC Edmonton Newsroom. Well, lately we have been living the idiom, when it rains, it pours. According to Environment Canada, last month was Edmonton's wettest June on record. And so far in July, 95 millimeters of rain has come down here in the city already. But instead of the usual rainy days, most of our rain has come from long storms, unleashing massive downpours. Dan Fulton is a meteorologist with Environment and Climate Change Canada. He says a warmer climate and the jet stream are working together to create the situation.
1: You do get the odd thunderstorm, and it's a heavy rain, but usually moves on pretty quickly. These ones are sticking around because the flow that kind of pushes them along is very weak this year. And then the second thing is that the rainfall rate is heavier because the atmosphere can hold more water.
0: Fulton says that so far this summer, Edmonton has had about 360 millimeters of rain. That's only 60 millimeters away from a record set back in 1953. And taking a look at our forecast, the city of Edmonton has declared, or rather activated, its extreme heat response. That opens up some resources for people who are more vulnerable. If you do see someone who appears to be in distress, you can call 211. And temperatures today should be around 29 degrees, and we also have a risk of a thunderstorm.
2: I'm Pia Chattopadhyay, and you're listening to The Current. Over the summer, we're bringing you some of the best CBC podcasts. Today, we continue with Aftermath, Hunt for the Anthrax Killer, a story of another wave of terror following the 9/11 attacks. In yesterday's episode, an anthrax attack struck the heart of Manhattan, and one reporter found herself at the center of the story she was covering. Here's episode 4.
3: 911 emergency.
4: It's October 21st, 2001. Thomas Morris Jr. is calling for help.
5: My breathing is labored. My chest feels constricted. I am getting here, but to get up and walk and what have you, feels like I might just pass out.
4: Thomas tells the operator that about a week earlier, he'd been close by when a coworker opened a suspicious letter.
5: I suspect that I might have been exposed to anthrax. A woman found the envelope, and I was in the vicinity. It had powder in it.
4: With all the recent news, 911 was already getting a lot of panicked calls.
6: In the current atmosphere, anthrax scares and hoaxes, rather than real attacks, have all but paralyzed parts of the United States.
4: But Thomas's call is different, because he's an employee of the U.S. Postal Service. And America's mail system over the last 2 weeks has been transformed into a kind of terrorism delivery service.
7: It turns out that there's another letter.
8: We believe that there may be other envelopes.
9: Don't shake it, don't taste it, don't sniff it, but call law enforcement.
4: A few days after Thomas's colleague at the mail facility handled that letter with powder in it, Thomas started feeling achy and came down with a headache. And now it's 4:39 a.m. on a Sunday, and he can't stop vomiting. He tells the 911 operator how all week he's been hearing from his bosses that there's nothing to worry about.
5: They never let us know whether the thing had, was anthrax or not. I couldn't even find out if the stuff was or wasn't. I was told that it wasn't, but I have a tendency not to believe these people.
4: His tendency not to believe these people is well earned. Their actions are about to put many people's lives in danger. Because these people, Thomas's bosses, oversee a mail facility with more than 2,000 employees, all of whom are now at risk of exposure to whatever has made Thomas sick. And on top of that, the mail that comes through this facility gets delivered right to Capitol Hill in Washington, D.C., right to the Supreme Court and the entire U.S. Congress. I'm Jeremiah Kroll, and from Wolf Entertainment, this is Aftermath, the hunt for the anthrax killer. Episode 4, Machine 17. 2 weeks before that 911 call, FBI agent Scott Decker and all of America had watched as one man died of anthrax. And now, at least 8 more people are infected in Florida and New York.
10: It was really a reactive investigation. There was no proactive, there wasn't time. I mean, if this person was going to infect more people with anthrax, it could happen anywhere. There was no real way to plan for it.
4: At this moment, the FBI has essentially no evidence, zero suspects, and a lot of pressure to solve this. Pressure from the public, from the White House, and especially from Decker's boss, the FBI's new director, Robert Mueller.
10: He had a tiger by the tail, and he was brand new at the job. I mean, he looked frazzled and tired, but I don't think he went home to sleep. If he did, I never saw him leave.
4: Decker is working with Mueller at FBI headquarters in the J. Edgar Hoover building in downtown D.C. The director's office is just a few steps down the hall, and Decker can almost feel the weight of Mueller's expectations bearing down on him.
10: To not show progress was very unnerving, embarrassing, and Bob Mueller is not a joking person. He wants the answers and he wants them quick. He wants you to immediately say what you know and say it with confidence. And if we didn't have results to show in those meetings, it was uncomfortable. I mean, he didn't have to say anything. He just looked at you and you knew you better get your butt in gear.
4: Decker's spending long nights at the office too. He just separated from his wife, so he's throwing himself into the anthrax case. And the stress was getting to him.
10: It affected me. I got in a fair amount of trouble during that time. I just lost my temper a couple times, which you're not supposed to do in the FBI. You gotta keep cool.
4: To catch the anthrax mailer, Decker and the FBI need to figure out what the mailer wants. So far, there are no demands. And the best physical evidence they have is a letter sent to NBC calling for death to America and the now empty envelope it came in. Not a lot to go on. And on top of that, their job has just gotten much more complicated because the American public has become paranoid. People start seeing what they think is anthrax everywhere.
3: All across the country today, it was precaution in the face of peril.
11: The FBI says it has dealt with more than 2,300 reported anthrax incidents.
12: Or anything with a white residue inside are causing stores, streets, and buildings to be shut down and panic to erupt.
10: If a janitor spilled Tide powder in the hallway and didn't clean it up before he went home, that would get a phone call. Whereas 2 or 3 years before this, they just would have wiped it up and went about their business.
4: This anxiety over powder spills is making it hard for the FBI and local officials to know what's real and what's not. But even more alarming and more strange, letters with white powder start showing up in cities all over the country, filled with laundry detergent or baking soda or really any white powder folks can get their hands on.
10: Whenever something like this gets in the news, there's always a spurt of copycats. It's just the way people are, unfortunately.
4: But hoax or not, every time the FBI gets a call about a white powder threat, Decker and his colleagues have to investigate.
10: We had three different groups analyzing each and every threat. And that was the edict from the director's office. So an anonymous tick could be called in with zero credibility from our standpoint, but it had to be run down. And that's a huge use of resources.
4: And unfortunately, it's only going to get worse. A few miles away from FBI headquarters, U.S. Senate Majority Leader Tom Daschle is heading into work on Capitol Hill. It's Monday morning, October 15th, and now about a month after 9/11, as he arrives at the Capitol that morning, the senator from South Dakota gets news that brings America's fears right to his doorstep.
13: My chief of staff told me I better sit down because an intern had just opened up an envelope in my Senate office.
4: That intern is a young woman named Grant Leslie, who works in Senator Daschle's main offices on the 5th and 6th floors of the Hart Senate building. Their office had been crowded that morning, so Grant had taken a chair to the middle of the room and started opening a big pile of mail in her lap. In an interview with PBS Frontline a decade later, she's still able to recall in vivid detail the moment one particular letter caught her eye.
14: I remember looking at it, and it looked like children's handwriting, and the return address was the 4th grade class. So I remembered thinking, oh, this is from kids. This is going to be pretty cute. I can't wait to see what they're writing to Senator Daschle about. And I turned the letter over, and there was just a piece of scotch tape on either side of the letter. Nothing weird or unordinary, just sort of a thick letter that needed scotch tape to keep it closed is what it looked like. So I took the scissors and cut into the corner of the letter just about an inch, and white powder immediately fell out all over me. On my skirt, on my shoes, on my hands, just all over my lap.
4: She gently moved the envelope far from her face.
14: I remember holding the letter with two hands down by my feet, and I said, "Hey guys, I just spilled white powder all over myself." And everybody sort of froze and looked at me.
13: This aerosolable anthrax had pervasively covered and got into the atmosphere around her. There were, I think, 27 people at the time in the office, and they were all exposed.
4: The FBI arrives within minutes.
15: We were escorted up to the suite where the letter was opened.
4: Arriving on the scene is another FBI special agent named Scott. This one, Agent Scott Stanley.
15: We have a white powder letter. We have somebody who's been exposed, and everybody in that suite has been exposed.
4: And just like Agent Scott Decker, he's a scientist with a PhD in biomedical sciences.
15: The individual who opened that letter was still sitting in a chair. We did not enter the suite. She was still sitting in a chair holding the envelope with the powder on her lap. I think fortuitously, this individual had just been trained on what to do if you open up a white powder letter. And she remained very calm, held it upright so nothing else spilled out of it.
4: Agent Stanley takes stock of the room, still crowded with members of Daschle's staff.
15: How do you protect them? You know, what do you do? What do you tell them? And the fact of the matter is that if you ultimately want to protect them, you got to go do your job, right?
4: First, he's got to safely get that envelope out of this room. So a hazmat officer carefully places it in a container, and they send it to the lab for testing to make sure this is indeed anthrax. Then first responders give Grant Leslie and everyone in the room nasal swab tests and a detailed decontamination. Showers, their clothing gets bagged, and they're given a 3-day supply of Cipro. Then they have an agonizing wait to know if they've been infected. Test results could take up to 24 hours. And they may not be the only ones exposed, because looking around the room, Agent Scott Stanley sees a problem. Air vents.
15: Anthrax particles will act as a gaseous material. They will just circulate through the air and move as a gas, right? If you have heating, ventilation, and air conditioning on, you can move that through the whole building very quickly.
4: At all costs, the FBI wants to contain the anthrax. Because if it gets into the ventilation system, it's not only this building they've got to worry about. Unless you're an insider, you wouldn't know this, but there are underground ventilated tunnels that connect a bunch of the buildings in D.C., including Senate offices within the Capitol itself. And inside those Capitol buildings, as many as 20,000 staffers, lawmakers, and visitors walk in and out every day. They shut the air conditioning off. But it might be too late. Stanley, the FBI, and the White House can only hope they've done enough.
16: The deadly bacteria have now turned up in the American Capitol.
17: Wonderful. I just talked to Leader Daschle. His office received a letter, and it had anthrax in it. The staffers that have been exposed are being treated.
18: I was heading to work that morning and listening to reports coming in on the local radio news station.
19: It's been reported at the office of
20: Senator. If there are people that, again,
21: on the ongoing anthrax investigation,
22: my office opened a suspicious package.
4: Joby Warrick is a Pulitzer Prize-winning journalist who covers national security for the Washington Post.
18: By the time I get to work, we have reporters down at the scene. I'm working the phones to try to figure out what a story would say, but colleagues are there physically at the building, and the pictures that are coming back are of people in moon suits.
4: Joby had investigated biological and chemical weapons threats in war zones and dicey basement labs all over the world, but he never expected this.
18: Investigators coming in dressed up like it's the hot zone and they're heading out to check on a plague, but they're walking into a Senate office, a building that we all know so well, we've been in dozens of times. That meant that the government was also under attack, and that, you know, among the possible victims could be any member of Congress or any elected official.
4: It's a little hard to remember now, but hazmat suits, PPE, even the idea of interacting with an airborne invisible killer were all extraordinarily rare then. So the moon suits, the panic, the very strangeness of this attack, it almost felt like an alien invasion, like you'd see in a movie. And just like one of those movies, it's now playing out in Washington, D.C., the country's leaders pretty much powerless against an unknown, amorphous, and formidable enemy that might just take over. The Senate decides to stay in session. Senators relocate to different areas of the Capitol complex so they can keep working. And top of mind for them, now more than ever, is a controversial piece of new legislation that President Bush has been urging Congress to pass. Created in the wake of 9/11, this bill is meant to give the government more power to track down its enemies.
0: We cannot let the terrorists achieve the objective of frightening our nation to the point where we don't conduct business, where people don't shop. That's their intention. Their intention was not only to kill and maim and destroy, their intention was to frighten to the point where our nation would not act.
4: The bill the Senate has been debating is called the USA Patriot Act. And as Senate Majority Leader, the weight of this bill is falling heavily on Tom Daschle.
13: It's just very, very intense. There was a daily, hourly cacophony of voices and ideas and demands.
9: In the Senate, I urge you to take a look at this. This is not security versus privacy. This is a major national security threat.
4: Some senators, like Daschle, do see it as security versus privacy. They're afraid the Patriot Act may go too far in loosening privacy laws. But anthrax showing up in the Capitol has turned up the pressure.
13: The Bush administration was pressing Congress very hard, saying it was urgent.
1: This is a bill that is vitally needed. The president has called for it. The attorney general has called for it. And we shouldn't delay in passing it.
4: While Congress is debating the legislation to fight terrorism, the FBI is reckoning with the actual impact on the ground. They're still trying to figure out the reach of the anthrax spores from Daschle's office.
2: Good morning. Lieutenant Dan Nichols with U.S. Capitol Police. Wanted to call a press conference this morning to update you on the situation we have ongoing in the Hart Center office building. We don't think it came into the ventilation system. What we want to do, though, is make sure that it did not. And we are going to err on the side of caution on this.
4: To do that, the FBI and the CDC have to test for anthrax in other parts of Daschle's building and neighboring buildings, too.
23: They're going to be sweeping Senate buildings today, and we just will do a routine, methodical sweeping of buildings.
4: The day after the Senate makes its stand, the test results from Daschle's office are officially confirmed.
2: Late last night, the U.S. Capitol Police was notified by Fort Detrick that the substance was, in fact, anthrax.
4: So, as they'd feared, the intern was indeed exposed to anthrax. And so were many of the people who were in the office with her when she opened the envelope. But then the news gets worse. The test results show that several people who were working down the hall from Daschle's office were infected too. Agent Scott Stanley's fears about the ventilation system may be coming true. The anthrax has spread.
24: You know, what is everybody? A dead man walking? You know, it was a human experiment in progress. Nobody knew how it would come out.
25: The latest letter to have been discovered, addressed to a congressman, is thought to contain literally billions of spores of the deadly disease.
26: We live in a new era where someone is using the deadly bacteria as a form of terror.
4: And then, when the rest of the test results come in, the really bad news comes.
2: It was discovered that a sample came back from the Ford House office building mailroom as positive for anthrax.
4: So they now know there's anthrax not just in multiple rooms of Daschle's building, but in several neighboring buildings as well.
27: The U.S. House of Representatives is closing offices today.
4: Nothing like this has ever happened. The last time Congress was interrupted and the Capitol shut down was more than a century earlier, for the War of 1812.
24: Our national capital region was just chaotic. It was a buzz. There was people everywhere. There was absolute fear, hysteria.
28: Like so many instances in this country, we don't get anything done until we have a crisis. Now we have a crisis.
18: It was deeply unsettling. It was terrifying. It made it feel that much more personal, that much more threatening to us.
4: Joby Warrick, the Washington Post reporter, saw all of this unfold over the next few days in real time, just blocks from his office.
18: To see them shut down, to see yellow police tape, to see soldiers and police officers around, to see images of investigators coming into the building with their biohazard suits.
4: Agent Scott Stanley watches hundreds and then thousands of people line up in another building to get nasal swabs and a 3-day supply of Cipro.
3: There was just a tremendous surge capacity that came into the Capitol from the military, from the Coast Guard. We had strike teams, we had decon teams, we had people going in, nasally swabbing thousands of patients. And this was all at the Capitol at the United States. Everybody who was responding at the time had been dealing with for 20 plus hours a day. Nobody was getting any sleep. Everybody was working themselves to the bone. This is the worst biological attack in this country's history.
4: About 36 hours after the Dasha letter was opened, much of the U.S. Capitol complex is evacuated and closed. But in this catastrophe, there's a tiny silver lining for the FBI. They now have another envelope, this one with some anthrax remaining in it, and now a second letter.
5: It's reported to contain the words, "Death to America, death to Israel.
6: Allah is great. You cannot stop us. We have this anthrax. You die now. Are you afraid?"
4: The FBI compares the DC letter to the New York letter, and there are striking similarities. First, some of the letter's wording, "death to America, death to Israel, Allah is great," is the exact same language. And so is the way it's written.
7: It was the same style of handwriting, very, very similar, if not identical. To my view, it looked the same person had written it.
4: This basic evidence is a big break. It's the first time the FBI can really start to hone in on the person who's mailing these letters. And on the envelope, Decker finds even more.
7: There's a series of invisible dots, squares and lines and circles. And those are visible under black light. And the Postal Service puts them there, and that's the way they track mail.
4: So with the help of the Postal Service, they can now use these barcodes to trace the exact path the Dasha letter traveled after it was mailed. It first arrived in D.C. in a mail bag at a sorting facility called Brentwood. The mail in that bag got separated into bins after midnight on October 12th, and the letter was scanned at 7:10 that morning and moved on a metal cart to one of the facility's giant high-speed mail sorters, this one called Machine 17. Machine 17 can sort about 37,000 letters an hour. It spat out the Dasher letter, and then mail carriers delivered it to the Hart Senate building around noon. All of this tells the FBI how the Dasher letter got to Capitol Hill. But it's the mailing facility itself that grabs everyone's attention. Because Brentwood, the place that processed and delivered the letter that shut down Capitol Hill, it's still open and running. The Brentwood Mail Processing and Distribution Center has about 2,000 employees. It's a massive building with two floors and 14.5 million cubic feet of space. And for a long time, this station has been a steady source of union jobs for DC workers. Joan Jackson's brother, Joe, had followed in their dad's footsteps and spent his entire career working for the Postal Service. He even leads a Bible study group at the postal facility.
8: Joe never called in sick in 15 years, and he was a hard worker. He worked just like my dad, and a lot of them started off taking mail door to door. But then he ended up working these really huge machines.
4: Officially, these really huge machines are called delivery barcode sorter machines, or DBCS machines. And the DBCS machine Joe worked that day was Machine 17. That's the machine that had sorted the envelope with anthrax in it, addressed to Tom Daschle. Even without knowing any of these details, his sister Joan was worried.
8: I spoke to Joe on the phone. I said, "Joe, please be careful. Please be careful. I don't know whether it was intuitive on my part or what, but," and he said, "I will. I'll be careful. No, don't worry. It'll be fine."
4: The U.S. Postmaster General pulls together a press conference to address concerns.
10: I want to thank you for joining us here today at the Postal Service.
4: Note that this is the day after most of the Capitol complex was shut down.
10: As you know, one letter from among the more than 3.5 million pieces of mail handled here each day contained anthrax.
4: One letter handled there contained anthrax. After consulting with the CDC, the USPS decides the mail facility is still safe to remain open, that its employees are safe.
10: And behind me are some of those employees who work in this facility. So, as a precautionary measure, we will be conducting appropriate testing in this facility so we can reassure ourselves, our employees, and our customers of its safety.
4: The key phrase there is appropriate testing. The USPS chooses not to test everyone for anthrax. They don't see a reason to. According to them,
10: that letter was extremely well sealed, and there is only a minute chance that anthrax spores escaped from it into this facility. However,
4: but 2 days after that press conference, Joan Jackson gets a call from her brother's wife.
8: Celeste called and said that Joe was in the bed. He was sweating and his sweat drops were like the size of a quarter. He was sweating profusely, but he didn't want to go to the hospital. He was like, I'm fine.
4: Joe has the day off. It's a Saturday and he stays in bed all day, but he's a devoted Catholic and wants to attend Mass that evening.
8: He passed out in church and they stopped the Mass. They were going to call the paramedics.
4: Yet Joe presses on through the end of church. And then, never one to miss work, he does his shift at Brentwood that night. The next day, though, he's feeling so bad, he drives himself to a hospital where he's diagnosed with stomach flu. They send him home. There, his wife Celeste sends him to bed.
8: Celeste woke up and found Joe sprawled on the bathroom floor, and she called the paramedics and they came and got him and rushed him to Southern Maryland Hospital.
4: Joan is so worried she can't bring herself to watch the news. And then when Monday morning comes and she hasn't heard anything, she fears something is very wrong.
8: And something, I just had a feeling because I called the house, my parents' house, and I couldn't get a hold of them. And finally, I got through and my mother said, Joe is dead. And I must have gone into shock or whatever. I'm like, what? And she said it was from anthrax.
4: 7 days after the Capitol was infected, postal worker Joe Kersine dies. He was 47. That weekend that Joe was sick was a terrible time for postal workers at Brentwood. Two other employees from the facility show up in a DC emergency room with flu-like symptoms. At least one of them had been working in the same area around Machine 17 near Joe. And that Sunday morning is when Thomas Morris, another one of Joe's co-workers, made that call to 911.
11: I suspect that I might have been exposed to anthrax. My breathing is labored. My chest feels constricted.
4: Thomas Morris Jr. had been working as a mail sorter for the U.S. Postal Service for 28 years. Part of his job was to verify the Senate's mail by hand and place it into a particular tray. By the time he called 911, he'd been home for a couple of days with what doctors had told him was a virus. They'd so far suggested only Tylenol. Now it's 4:40 in the morning on a Sunday and he's worried. The 911 operator sends an ambulance to his home in Maryland. Later that day, he dies of inhalation anthrax at the age of 55.
12: 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We will bring you the next episode tomorrow at this time. That is The Current for today. I'm Pia Chattopadhyay, sitting in this week for Matt Galloway. Thank you for listening. We'll see you again tomorrow.

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7: When Adam Gontier left Three Days Grace back in 2013, he couldn't have imagined where they'd be today. Adam and the band's other frontman, Matt Walst, are here to talk about sharing the spotlight and being the only Canadian band to have two songs with over a billion streams.
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9: At 10 o'clock, it's 21 degrees in Edmonton, but feels like 25 with the Humidex. Good morning. I'm Tanara McLean from the CBC Edmonton Newsroom. In the news this hour, Alberta's UCP government is asking people to send them complaints about bike lanes. The province launched an online portal where people can share what it calls issues or concerns about municipal bike lane infrastructure. Transportation Minister Devin Dreeshan was criticized last summer for telling the City of Edmonton to pause bike lane construction along 132nd Avenue. Keith Heslinga is president of Bike Edmonton. He says the new portal is disingenuous and is only set up to receive negative comments.
10: It's really clear that this provincial department is not interested in the breadth of opinion that Albertans have. They're really looking for the people who already agree with them to pile on.
9: And Calgary City Council is also taking issue with the portal, and they're asking why is an entire province having a say about what happens in their city? Brendan Coulter has more.
11: The province says it supports well-planned bike lanes, but not using tax dollars to reduce the road network as the population grows. Now, Transportation Minister Devin Dreeshan is asking for, quote, concerns with bike lanes and how they affect you.
12: We've had lots of complaints coming into my office of how bike lanes are not utilized in the right way.
11: At City Hall, some, including Ward 8 Councillor Nathaniel Schmidt, are questioning the province's approach.
13: Why is it limited to only complaints? It seems very directed towards a certain outcome.
11: Ward 7 Councillor Mike Atkinson says bike lanes should be dealt with at a local level.
14: And that is not something that folks across the province need to weigh in on.
11: Dreeshan says Albertans can also share positive feedback and comments will be used to shape a new bill coming this fall.
12: Yeah, well, this is obviously going to be very helpful. Be able to target bike lanes that obviously are causing concerns.
11: The proposed legislation would require municipalities to do traffic assessments before installing new bike lanes and could give the province authority to remove existing ones. Brendan Coulter, CBC News, Calgary City Hall.
9: Well, for the second straight day, Environment Canada is issuing air quality alerts for parts of Ontario and Manitoba. Nearly 200 wildfires are burning across Ontario, mostly in the northwestern portion of the province. At the Collins First Nation north of Thunder Bay, several homes have been destroyed by a fast-moving fire. The community is being evacuated and some people are even being flown as far as Toronto. Saul Mamakwa is MPP for the area.
15: We should be prepared to house, 5,000-6,000 people. Maybe it's 10,000, depending on what this summer looks like. It's only mid-July, and so it's important that they get those wraparound services and at these places wherever they go.
9: Hundreds of firefighters and water bombers are battling those wildfires. For us here in Alberta, we have 9 active wildfires at the moment. All but one of those are in northern Alberta. 2 overall are listed as out of control. Those are up in the high level area. And for us here in Alberta, really, it has been this rain we're battling this summer. Meteorologists say a warming climate and the jet stream are why we're getting such intense moments of rain this summer. So far, we've already received about 360 millimeters of rain. We're only 60 millimeters away from breaking a record set back in the 1950s. Dan Fulton is a meteorologist with Environment Canada. He says this pattern of heavy rain could last all summer.
16: Weather tends to follow the precedence that it's been doing. So, we've been wet, and we'll probably continue being wet until at some point as we get a little bit more established in progressive systems like the jet stream moving things across the prairies. And that usually doesn't happen till fall.
9: Fulton says climate change is causing more intense rainfalls, while the jet stream is slowing the pace of storms, and that's causing them to sit over places for longer periods. And the city of Edmonton has activated an extreme heat response this morning as of 9 a.m. Temperatures are supposed to hover around 30 degrees for the next few days, only getting to around 16 at night. Activating the response opens resources for vulnerable people in the city, like using libraries or other public spaces to cool down. Temporary water stations have also been set up at hydrants around the city. Free bottled water and N95 masks are available for pickup at city facilities. If you do see someone in distress, you can call 211 and press 3 for around-the-clock crisis diversion team. You can also call 911 if somebody looks like they're dealing with a life-threatening situation. And today in weather, we're dealing with some watches and warnings for heat in northern Alberta. Nothing quite yet here in the capital region today. Our high will be 29 degrees.
7: I'm Jill Deacon, in for Tom Power. Welcome to Q. 3 days grace put their hometown of Norwood, Ontario on the map as the first Canadian band to reach over a billion Spotify streams for not one, but two songs. Pretty impressive, especially for a band that almost fell apart. You'll hear how the music helped them endure a significant rupture and how 3 days grace managed to come back stronger than ever. And Misson Harriman knew that his successful corporate career just wasn't fulfilling, so he picked up a camera and pointed it in the direction of activism. He's now a well-known protest photographer and the subject of a new documentary celebrating the art of capturing resistance. All that coming up on Q. Okay, we're going to start things off by marking a pretty cool Canadian music milestone right now. Take a listen to this.

0: That's Animal I've Become from 2006. And this spring, it surpassed 1 billion plays on Spotify. That makes 3 Days Grace the first Canadian rock band with 2 songs with over 1 billion streams. They're also in the middle of a massive tour, and their new record is getting its fair share of plays as well. This is all really exciting for a band that went through a bit of an existential crisis a little over a decade ago. See, in early 2013, the band suddenly announced that guitarist and lead vocalist Adam Gontier had left 3 Days Grace to look after some health stuff. And then Matt Walst, the brother of another band member, stepped in. Not an easy gig for sure. But on the other hand, Matt had been watching the band at rehearsals since he was a kid. Flash forward to a few years ago, and something really unusual happened. Adam, the original singer, came back, and Matt stayed. Now they both handle vocal duties. The band's 2 frontmen, Adam Gontier and Matt Walst, joined Tom Power to talk about all of this a while back when they were on tour in Sudbury, Ontario. They started by talking about a term, a reference to a type of music that came up in the research for this interview, and it turns out there are actually entire playlists dedicated to this genre, divorced dad rock.
1: Yeah. Oh yeah, yeah. I tend to get tagged a lot on socials for divorced dad rock, like playlists and stuff, where people are picking the top 10 or whatever, and I always watch till the end to see if we're up there, and yep, every time we're right there.
2: You don't mind it?
1: No, it's okay. I mean, to be honest, I'm a dad. I did divorce many years ago. So, hey, I mean, it kind of works. It makes sense.
3: There is, I should say, something really lovely about the comments section whenever I watch an interview with you guys about how much your music does mean something to people. Just here's this one example. I discovered 3 Days Grace back in 2015, and their music, both with Matt and with Adam, helped me through so many dark times in my life, and they still do. Matt, what goes through your head when you see comments like that?
4: Oh, it's kind of why we do it. Like, every day we do a meet and greet, and we have people come in and thank us for saving their lives. And, that's pretty crazy to think that our music has got people through the most difficult times of their lives. And it's just humbling, you know?
3: Adam, let's go through the story a little bit. You were the founding frontman of the band. When you started making music when you were 14 or 15 years old, it was in Norwood, Ontario. I've never been to Norwood. Can you describe to us what Norwood looked like when you were growing up as a kid?
1: Yeah, I mean, it was pretty small. There was about 1,500 people in the town, you know, one set of streetlights, about a half an hour east of Peterborough. I moved, my dad lived there, and I moved from Toronto to Norwood to live with my dad and started going to high school there. And that's where I met Brad, Matt's brother and the bass player in the band. So that was really the start. It pretty small town, not a lot to do, you know what I mean? Not a lot of options really growing up.
3: So Matt, how old were you when your brother was starting this band? Like, were you a kid in the house?
4: Yeah, it would have been like, I don't know, 10 years old when they started out. So they would, like, Brad would have been 16 when he first picked up a bass, or maybe even earlier. So, yeah, I was young. I remember them playing in the basement.
3: What do you remember most about that? Like, take me back to, like, when you think about them playing in the basement and you being in the house, what comes to mind?
4: Oh, I was just like blown away. I was like, oh man, I want to pick up a guitar. I want to play. And if it wasn't for these guys playing in the basement and having a guitar there, I wouldn't have picked one up and pursued a music career. So, yeah.
3: It wasn't ever annoying to have it be that loud in the house or anything like that? People weren't complaining?
4: No, my parents maybe were, but no, I wasn't. I thought it was awesome, and I first started out on drums, on the drum kit that was down in the basement.
3: And you auditioned to be in the band at one point early on, right?
4: Yeah, like I would have been probably 16, 17 years old when I first tried out for the band. And at the time, I didn't even use a pick. So, like, when I'd play the guitar, my fingers would bleed. And, I wasn't the greatest guitar player, but I could make up stuff on the guitar and write riffs. And I got on 2 songs on their first record. that would have been when I was about 18, 19 years old.
3: So, Adam, you mentioned your influence of Canadian rock at the time of bands like Our Lady Peace and the Tragically Hip and Finger Eleven. I heard a story that you used to leave messages on Arnold Lanny's answering machine, like Our Lady Peace's producer, also worked with like Simple Plan. Can you tell that story?
1: Yeah, we had made some demos in I guess in Norwood. We at the time our band was called Groundswell, and we made these pretty crappy demos, and so we just called, no answer. So I remember playing our tape through the home stereo system into the phone after, you know, as for Arnold Lanny's message machine.
3: Right? I'm sure that sounded so good.
1: Oh, I'm sure it sounded amazing. That's why we never heard from Arnold ever. You know, what's funny is I did meet up with Arnold Lanny a few years ago, and he told me he did hear it and he did listen to it. So that was cool. I don't remember if he liked it. Something tells me he probably didn't, you know, probably didn't pay too much attention. But
4: oh, well.
1: Yeah. Oh, well.
0: Yeah, but it all worked out in the end. I'm Jill Deacon. You're listening to Q. You've been listening to Tom's conversation with Adam Gontier and Matt Walsh of the band 3 Days Grace. After those early days you just heard about, not exactly knowing how to make a mark in the industry, they did end up catching a producer's ear at a show in Toronto. And it wasn't long before this song became...

0: I remember I was driving on the 401 and I think I was listening to The Edge, and, you know, I know that the song had just came out and hoping to hear it. And sure enough, it got played on The Edge. I actually pulled over, cause it was such a surreal moment, just to kind of take it all in. I think we were wedged between like Audio Slave and I don't know, so, you know, some other massive band, and it just, yeah, I just couldn't believe it.
1: Behind the scenes, Adam, I mean, I'm just going to put the boat in the water and let you row it. Like, I know you were struggling with a few things in 2013. You stepped away from the band. Mm-hmm. Can you just, what do you remember about making that decision?
0: Yeah. I mean, at that time we had been touring quite a bit. You know, I guess in my personal life, I was dealing with a lot of things, from, you know, mental wellness to dealing with things going on at home, you know, and basically at that point, everything had sort of come to a head where I felt like something had to change. And, you know, unfortunately at the time, I felt like the only thing that was going to slow things down for me and make a difference in my, you know, my own mental health was going to be stepping away from the band. So it was one of those things. I just kind of made a decision and did it pretty fast. And
1: yeah.
0: A long time ago.
1: And we're not going to dwell on it, but Matt, when, you know, you're not just, you're a member of the family really in the band, even at this point, like what went through your mind when you found out Adam was leaving?
2: Yeah, like I was with Brad actually having dinner, and like we didn't usually get together for dinner or having sushi, and Brad got the text message and was like, "Oh well, get on your singing shoes. You're gonna be singing." And I was like, I didn't believe him. I was like, no way, because I'm living in the house with my band, My Darkest Days. And yeah, then I just went in the basement and started singing the songs. And, you know, it wasn't hard for me because I knew all the songs and I was around for all the songs. So yeah.
1: So you were having dinner and you get the text that Adam's out, and your brother immediately says to you, "Hey, you got to step up and sing in this band."
2: Yeah, they had a tour coming up in 8 weeks, so I had 8 weeks to get ready for the tour.
1: Was that a hard decision to do that? I mean, you had your own career at the time. Also, like, it's easier to replace, no offense to bass players, easier to replace a bass player or a guitarist or a drummer than a lead singer. And I'm cautious around the word replace. It's easier to step in for a bass player or a guitarist or something like that.
2: Oh, like, yeah. Like, yeah.
1: You know?
2: Yeah, you know, I always looked up to Adam, like his vocals throughout my whole life and singing career. So, you know, I just tried to do my best. And 8 weeks went by and I was on a stage in front of 8,000 people in an arena singing the songs.
1: Yeah, because it's a hard line to balance, right? Like, not emulation, but also not bringing something to, anyway, it's a hard gig.
0: Absolutely.
1: Let's listen to some music.

0: That is 3 Days Grace with Apologies, one of the singles off their new album, Alienation. Adam and Matt from the band are my guests today. What's really special about this record and really about the band is that something happened that almost never happens, is that, Adam, you've come back to the band and you share the singing duties now with Matt in the band. So, Adam, what brought you back?
1: I had sort of always been in touch with Brad on and off throughout the years, just checking in here and there. And I remember it was like during the pandemic that Brad reached out, was wondering if I want to get together for coffee, hang out a bit. So I think basically it was Matt and Brad sort of talking about the idea of Adam coming back and, you know, could we do that? Could it happen? Could it work? And that sort of thing. And to be honest, as soon as Brad started talking about it, I was fully in. You know, a lot had changed for me over the 10 years, like an awful lot had changed. And I'd grown up quite a bit, had a couple kids and remarried and that sort of thing. And just, you know, life changed. So the things that used to matter to me back when, I left

0: the band just no longer mattered anymore. So anyway, right from go, I was in for sure.
1: Matt, like, how was this from your perspective? Because it's rare. If a lead singer comes back to a band, the person who has been singing up into that band goes back to their other band or does something else. But I mean, how was all this from your perspective?
2: Oh, it's awesome. You know, like we talked about earlier, I grew up watching these guys play in my basement. I think, like, you know, I was the first fan of this band. So from a fan's perspective, even when Adam left, I was like, you know, I didn't want it to happen. And, then years later, when we could make it happen, I was all for it. And it's been amazing, like, creating a record and being on tour together, and you know, we're friends, and it's been amazing.
1: But it is unusual, you know what I mean?
2: Yeah, it is. You know, like, usually the lead singers, like the lead singer disease or whatever, yeah, they call LSD.
0: Yeah. Yeah. You know, the cool thing is that, like we were talking about earlier, like, we grew up as a family. So before bandmates, we're family and friends, you know. So I definitely believe that if the band had got anybody else, you know, somebody, some other random guy from some other band, I don't think we wouldn't be here right now doing what we're doing. I think it only works in this situation where it's Matt and myself. You know, I think anybody else, it probably doesn't work.
1: Man, it's a beautiful thing, because it's like, because you wouldn't have Sammy Hagar and David Lee Roth back on stage with Van Halen, I wouldn't think. You know what I mean? Like,
0: exactly. Yeah.
1: Because there's ego involved. But, like, it sounds like, I mean, this is just my, like, the love and the family and the origins of the band overcame the ego that comes with as you mentioned, like, lead singer syndrome. Like,
2: that's right.
1: Right?
0: Absolutely.
1: Is that fair to say?
0: Yeah. 100%. Yeah. 100%. And none of us, you know, the egos are all left at the door. That was, and I think, like I was saying, you know, just over the past 10 years, just living some life and actually, you know, just realizing the things that are important in life really, really contribute to that.
1: Your fans have really taken to this. Here's one comment from a YouTube commentator. Matt, thank you for saving one of the best bands ever. Adam, thank you for coming back. What goes through your mind when you hear that?
2: That's pretty awesome.
0: Yeah.
2: Yeah.
0: It's absolutely true, you know? Yeah. And I mean, yeah, I do mention it on stage pretty much every night that, you know, this whole thing wouldn't happen without Matt. And so he did save the band from, you know, from who knows what. But yeah, here we are.
1: And you divide it up pretty good. You divide the vocals up pretty good, Matt. No, light, you know, gesturing around. No, I want to sing this line. I want to sing that line.
2: Oh, no, like it came together pretty easily, you know, like, we didn't have to think about it too much. Like, it just kind of fits. I'm doing a lot of harmonies and playing guitar in the older songs that Adam sang, and then, the vice versa with the newer songs. And we switch up and, like, take a verse here, take a verse there. And, it just felt, it came together very naturally. We didn't have to think about it too much.
1: Adam, I hope it's okay for me to say this, but with the 2 billion streamers, is there some vindication in that, like, in this kind of streaming success? I mean, that includes the great numbers on the new record as well, because I know you guys have, like, joked about how many times you've been nominated at the Junos, and you wouldn't be alone in, like, great iconic Canadian bands that have been nominated 16, 17 times, but has never actually won. Do you care about that kind of thing? Are the streaming numbers vindication? Can you speak to that?
0: Yeah, I mean, I don't really, I've never really thought about the streaming numbers as vindication, like you say, but it's definitely, it's really surreal to try to even wrap my head around, you know, 1 billion streams or 2 billion streams. I don't even, it's hard to actually envision what that means, you know. And to be recognized, or, you know, at certain award shows like the Junos is nice. It's good. It's cool.
1: I did hear a couple of chuckles when I mentioned the nominations.
0: Yeah, yeah. We talk about it quite often, to be honest. Yeah,
2: I think we're at 15 as a band. So the record is 16 losses. So we're coming for that record. We want to take that losses record of the Junos. You know, we want to get to the 17 mark and beat the 16.
0: We do hear. I think April Wine was another. I was just going to say, I think you mentioned other legendary bands that have been nominated a whole bunch. I think April Wine might be one of those bands.
2: And a lot of hits.
1: April Wine, yeah. Great Big Sea.
0: At Great Big Sea, that's right. Yep.
1: Yeah.
0: Yeah. There's a few.
1: Did it ever get to you? Or is that something you had to sort of come to terms with, or is it never?
0: No, it never really got to me. This past year, the Junos were in Hamilton there, and we went and they brought us down on the floor for the award. So, I think we were all standing there thinking, we probably won it.
2: We finally won.
0: Because they brought us down to the floor, out of our seats and all this stuff. But they just wanted us to have a front row seat to watching the Beaches win. So that's cool. I mean, that's fine.
2: Thanks.
1: They brought you down?
0: They did. They brought us down. There was nobody else there. Actually, the girl from Arcade Fire came down and stood beside us. But that was it. There was nobody else there. But so we actually thought, there's nobody else here. So we're probably, this is probably it. But
1: cruel.
0: A little cruel. Just a little, right?
1: I know.
0: Yeah. But who knows? Yeah, whatever. Is what it is.
1: What you're both dads now. What do your kids think about your job here in this band? Do they know what you do? Do they know that their dads are in a cool band?
0: My kids are 8 and 4, and my 8-year-old boy, he definitely knows, and he's pretty musical, so he's he's singing a lot. And my 4-year-old, she just turned 5, yeah, literally a couple days ago. So yeah, she's 5 now, but she also gets it, I think. So they've been out to a couple shows, and they understand. They definitely don't think dad's cool or anything like that.
1: Matt, how about you?
2: My kid's actually been on stage a few times. He just turned 5, and he was playing 3 Days Grace on at home all the time. I'd wake up at 8 o'clock in the morning. He'd start playing 3 Days Grace at 8:30 in the morning. It's like, turn that off, please. I don't want to think about my job right now. You know what I mean?
1: It's the second generation of parents telling people to turn 3 Days Grace down. From the early days of the rehearsals, it's happening again.
2: Well, it is.
0: It is, and we're starting to see it at shows too. Like people that are our age that were fans are bringing their kids to shows. It's crazy.
1: It's
0: pretty awesome.
1: It all must be crazy. And I don't want to put a fine point on it. And I know this might be a bit CBC of me, but there is something so beautiful about this. There's almost no bands that have this kind of story where someone, a band has all this success, the lead singer leaves, comes back. The lead singer that has replaced them also stays in the band because there's a connection and a love for one another. Adam, when you think back to who you were when this band first started, who you were when it was time to leave, who you were when all those years where you weren't on stage. Could you have imagined how things would have landed here in 2026?
0: No, I don't think so. Not the early young version of me, for sure. I really think we're all pretty proud of how this band has grown and evolved personally over the years, and we're all super grateful that we've had this opportunity, and it's worked out the way it has.

0: from their latest album, that's 3 Days Grace with Mayday. Before that, you heard Tom Power's conversation with singers Adam Gontier and Matt Walsh from the band. The band is playing a bunch of Canadian shows in Quebec and Ontario this week. Go to 3daysgrace.com for all their tour dates. Coming up on the show, if you've ever said goodbye to something comfortable to take a risk and pursue your dreams, or maybe you're currently weighing that decision, you're going to want to hear from photographer Masan Harriman. Masan left a cushy finance job to pursue photography. And now, the photos he took during the Black Lives Matter protests are some of the most recognizable in the world. One of them even got a cosign from Martin Luther King Jr.'s son. Masan Harriman on The Power of an Image, coming up on Q right after this.
1: At 10:30, it is 21 degrees in Edmonton, but the Humidex is making it feel closer to 25. Good morning. I'm Tanara McLean from the CBC Edmonton Newsroom. We are learning more about the couple who died in an apartment fire this week at 82nd Street and 132nd Ave. 85-year-old Major Singh Bandal jumped off of his third-floor balcony to escape the flames. His wife, 82-year-old Surinjeet Kaur Bandal, was first listed as unaccounted for, but police later confirmed that she also died. Lali Tour is their grandson. He says the couple were best friends, and he wants people to remember them for how they lived their lives rather than how they died.
2: They truly did shape many people in their lifetime, myself specifically. Like, there's so much similarities, my mom always says, between you and your Nanaji. The way you build relationships, the way you talk, the way you do community service. My Nana was a very giving person. When anybody needed help, he'd always be there.
1: One other person was listed as unaccounted for, but police say they have been found safe. And turning to weather, a heat response is activated for the city of Edmonton because temperatures will be close to 30 degrees for the next couple of days. 29 is our high today here in the capital region.
0: Deacon in for Tom Power. You're listening to Q. Not too long ago, Masan Harriman was working a job that just didn't feel right anymore. He had a career in recruitment in the finance industry, and he was doing really well. But despite the success, the connections, the lifestyle, Masan felt called to do something else. And if you've been online at all, you've probably come across that something else, because Masan Harriman photographs protests, and his images of the Black Lives Matter movement have gone viral after being shared by Martin Luther King III. His friends and supporters also include folks like Gigi Hadid, Cynthia Nixon, and the Duke and Duchess of Sussex, to name a few. So yeah, Masan left his life in recruitment to become a photographer and activist, and he's gotten a lot of attention and support ever since. And now there's a new documentary out called Shoot the People that follows him as he captures these social movements right at the ground level. When Q guest host Ali Hassan was in, he spoke with Masan Harriman about the documentary, and they got into why photographing protests is so important to him. Masan also explains how a special gift from his wife was the catalyst behind his move from corporate life to a life of art and activism. Here's their conversation.
3: Hello, Masan. How are you?
4: Hello, Ali. Thanks for having me.
3: Very nice to have you here. I want to ask you right out of the gate, you know, you're usually the person taking the photos and documenting your subjects. Was this a difficult switch for you to have the cameras turned on you?
4: It was definitely I had to rewire myself. But Andy Mundy-Castle is one of the great doc filmmakers of our time. And we have, you know, similar lived experience, British Nigerian. He just won a BAFTA for White Nanny, Black Child. And I basically put my life in his hands to hopefully tell my story with some grace, but more important than grace, the absolute truth of this moment.
3: Yeah. So let's talk about Shoot the People. It is a documentary about your experience being on the ground photographing protests. Do you remember the first image that you ever saw that made you want to be a photographer?
4: I think the first image that I ever saw that made me realize that photography was about as powerful a medium as ever was by Monita Sleet Jr. And that was at the funeral of Martin Luther King. And it was a picture of the widow, Coretta Scott King, the wife and widow, with her daughter Bernice in her lap. And it's an extraordinary image. And I don't know how young I was, but I was young. And that was the first time I realized that photographs could be way more than, you know, birthday cakes and holiday snaps. They could be the mirror of the best and worst of the human condition. Mm. And I was obsessed with that medium from then on.
3: Your documentary starts off by talking about your childhood. Mm. And you grew up in Nigeria and you were sent pretty soon as a young boy to boarding school in the UK. Mm. I want to know what it was like growing up. You know, I understand your dad, you say he's well-educated, he's a wealthy man, he's a powerful man. How did that shape what you saw as a child?
4: Well, I think two things. My family, you know, my uncle, my father's only brother, Ambassador Leslie Harriman, was the first head of the special committee to end apartheid at the UN. So, you know, the friends with Muhammad Ali. So in my family, we understood injustice, even though we came from privilege as children of empire. We know what injustice is. Mm. And then I'm sent to boarding school in the 80s. And I kind of describe it as Harry Potter without any magic. It was a challenging time, but I found safety and solace in music, in film, in the great possibility of art and culture. And that led me, in much later life to realize that I was always supposed to be a storyteller myself. I didn't realize what the instrument would be until my wife bought me a camera for my 40th. And being a dyslexic, you know, neurodivergent boy in a man's body, sometimes it takes someone to believe in you for you to walk the right path.
3: Yeah, let's talk about this camera gift that you got. You know, I'll give people a little bit of background. You did finish boarding school. You had a well-established, lucrative career in recruitment in the finance industry, I believe. Yeah. And it is clear in the documentary, you painted quite clearly, you achieved a lot, what would people would consider a good deal of success. You had powerful friends and good connections. Then the pandemic hits. And what happened? Something changed for you during the pandemic lockdowns.
4: Yeah, I mean, it's so important for everyone listening. We're programmed, and as you know, men and women, but I think the patriarchy is programmed to want to accumulate, right? I mean, look at what we just heard about Elon Musk. He's worth $1 trillion. You know, men are told that you are nothing if you don't have the ability to extract from the only planet that we have. And I was part of that system, at least in my 20s and 30s. And then during lockdown, we all stopped, we all paused. And I saw a man that looked like me being, you know, murdered in plain sight. And I had seen that many, many times before, but there's something about the stillness of that time that so much generational trauma climbed out of me. And the camera was the only vessel that I knew that I could do something about it. And I never thought it would lead me on the path to Oscar nominations and all the other things that have happened to me, but I listened to my inner voice. And if any of you are listening to this, it doesn't matter if you're a big banker, lawyer, doctor, whatever, if there is someone within you whispering, saying, pick up that pen, right? Mm. Pick up that camera, write that script, become the poet you always were, take those dancing lessons. For God's sake, life is fleeting. Listen to that voice within you.
3: And in your case, the voice may have been in you, but it was also in your wife at some level. Sometimes you need that little extra push. That she gave you the camera. What did she know about you that you weren't
4: recognizing? Fell in love. She fell in love with the parts of myself that I was ashamed of. As a neurodivergent person, I really struggled at school. I did not have good grades. And I thought my mind wasn't up to much. I'm a visual learner, obviously, but, you know, in elite schooling systems, that's not always even recognized. And my wife looked into my eyes and said, I believe that you deserve to have a point of view. And she bought me a camera and I taught myself on YouTube because, again, neurodivergent people, we learn in our own way. And I found many dudes and ladies in their garages that have figured out the stuff that I needed to figure out. What's ISO? What's shutter speed? What lens should I use? So anyone that's listening to this, just go forth. And I always say I failed and I failed and I failed onto one day I may not have.
3: One thing related to this, you talk about in the documentary, I like that you talked about this imposter syndrome. Because you did have this, you know, relatively quick rise to success as a photographer, but you said, I didn't know, am I the right person? I remember I started comedy 20 years ago, and one sound guy, he's the sound guy. He works in this comedy club 5 days a week, hears tons of comedy. As I'm leaving the club full of self-doubt and imposter syndrome, he says to me, almost muttering it, he says, you should come back.
4: That's it.
3: That's it. That's it.
4: That's it.
3: Did you have something like that when you're taking these pictures? What makes you believe that you can take the next step because you are good enough to do that?
4: I think when I started seeing the reaction from regular people, kind of like the sound guy, you know, so when I started taking the protest images and they started going really viral online, that's one thing. But when I started getting DMs from people, some people who, you know, may have been on the far right side of things. And they're saying, you know, your image is making me ask, why do I hate someone that looks differently to me? Why do I hate someone that looks like you? When I see your images, it's making me ask questions I've never asked before. And for me, I was like, okay, well, this is more important than anything I've ever done in my life. If an image can make a man or woman ask themselves whether they are victims of social programming, ask themselves whether they live in an echo chamber of unconscious bias, right? That can make the world kinder and gentler. And that is what I'm dedicating my life to do, to use my art, my voice, my images, my films, to build bridges that have been broken by many of the systems that are supposed to protect us, like the police that killed George Floyd.
3: Touching on these images, you know, I mentioned Martin Luther King III out of the intro. And when you shot the Black Lives Matter protests in London during the pandemic, one of those photos goes viral. In credit you give to Martin Luther King III. And it's a photo of a young person holding up a sign that says, why is ending racism a debate? I wanted to ask if you remember taking that picture in the moment and what compelled you to take that picture? And then did you also know that it would resonate with people?
4: I never knew it would resonate, but I did. It was outside the US Embassy in London. And I've become friends with the amazing woman, Darcy Bourne. She's a field hockey player for England, actually. And she almost didn't come. If you could look at the image, the paint is still drying from the words. And if she had taken the wrong bus or train, if I was, I don't know, distracted as I always get, seconds, anything could have happened, but we were there on the street in that moment. She stood on the street, I looked up, and the rest, as they say, is history. That's one of the most shared civil rights images of all time. And she is part of this, you know, this legacy that harks back to Gordon Parks and Eve Arnold and Bruce Davidson and many, many others, you know, Peter Magabane, the great South African photographer. You know, we have to archive and document our stories. And that's part of what I do.
3: You know, that is such a great story about looking in the right direction at the right person who may not have been there. And it sort of just all happened to come together. But I don't want to take away from your actual skill, which is finding great shots. And I do want to ask you, what you look for in a shot from a journalistic perspective, from an artistic perspective, are there elements that have to be there, or is it now just sort of a gut thing where this is something that I have to take?
4: I shoot heart first. You know, there's that great quote, the eye must learn to listen before it looks, right? And you know when the decisive moment is. And I'm in a trance almost when I'm walking around protests and I have my cameras nearby. And sometimes there's that unspoken conversation between your subject and you. And then I say, in black and white images, between the highlights and the shadows lies truth itself. And, you know, this is why people have quite a strong emotional reaction to some of the images that I've taken.
0: I'm Jill Deakin. You're listening to Q, and you're in the middle of guest host Ali Hassan's interview with photographer Mehsan Harriman. Not only is Mehsan a well-known photographer, he's also an outspoken activist and the chair of the prestigious South Bank Centre, which is the largest arts complex in London. And earlier this year, Mehsan's social media activity became the focus in some parts of the British press. They were publishing articles that scrutinized Mehsan's social media posts, which were critical of the police and the media for not reporting the background of the Muslim victim in the Golders Green attack in London when the Jewish victims were identified. They also focused on his comments about Israel and the UK's Reform Party. Some of the articles questioned Mehsan's ability to run the South Bank Centre, and he was also accused of anti-Semitism. So Ali asked him about that and about all the support that he's received in the aftermath. That's where their conversation picks up.
3: In the spring, you made headlines in the UK when some right-wing newspapers characterized some of your social media posts as anti-Semitic. That did not last very long and until hundreds of people came to your support and your defense, including artists like musician Brian Eno, Anushka Shankar, Hozier, actors like Jamila Jamil, Susan Sarandon. I mean, what goes through your mind when you realize all these people have your back without hesitation?
4: It means that there's hope, you know. A lot of those people are famous, and Mark Ruffalo, Greta Thunberg, all of those, it's amazing. But also 100,000 regular folk signed complaints. And I think for me, for those that sometimes think that your voice doesn't matter, you realize that there is a global village of people that see the world or want to see the world to be a little bit better than the sum of our individuality, than the idea that violence is the only option, right? Mm-hmm. Look at the news. I've never heard of bombing for peace working out for anyone. And many of the people that signed my letters of support were from the Jewish community. And I've always said, you know, for me, the central pillar of Judaism itself is altruism, is thinking about others. And one thing I've learned by taking all these pictures is that we have more in common with the people we're told to hate than what we fear. So lean into those that look differently, that love differently, that worship differently to you, and you find someone that you can call a brother and sister. Mm.
3: Just before I let you go, Mehsan, I very much appreciate the time you've given me here. But I wanted to go back to Peter Magubane. Mm. People should look this man up. But he had famously said at his camera, he used it to shoot and kill apartheid. Mm. Right. And his manager, the man you were speaking with, said to call him an activist almost discredited him because he was a freedom fighter.
4: A freedom fighter.
3: But with a camera.
4: Yeah. Yeah.
3: Does that shape how you approach the world? Is your camera a weapon of some kind?
4: It's my sword and shield. Absolutely. It's my sword and shield. I just did a project for Black children with Down syndrome. And, you know, I've never seen this community be seen in this way before. And to see what that meant to the families, I've realized that an image is much, much more than just an image. It can be a way to pour the humanity of groups of people that for whatever reason has been ignored. It can be a way to, you know, I just photographed kids in Palestinian kids in Egypt last year who had just got out. And those images mean the world to me because I photographed them dancing, doing the dapka. Mm. You know, I was teaching them photography course and they were smiling and safe. And that's there forever. No one can take that away. And so much has been taken from these children. So yes, my camera can be their shield, but it can also fight for them in a world that doesn't always see their humanity. And that's something I'm deeply proud to be able to continue to do.
3: Mehsan Harriman, thank you so much for what you do. And I'm excited to see what more comes out of your work and your passion for your art.
4: Thank you, sir. Thank you for having me.
0: Masan Harriman is a photographer and activist based in the UK. A new documentary called Shoot the People follows Masan as he travels around capturing global protest movements and the people behind them. You can watch it in theaters now, and it's streaming on Watermelon Plus.

0: voted one of the best protest songs of all time by Rolling Stone magazine. That's Public Enemy and Fight the Power. You're on cue. I'm Jill Deacon. You're listening to Q. The 2026 Polaris Music Prize shortlist was announced just last week. 10 albums have been nominated for Canada's most prestigious music prize. Ontario's Rochelle Jordan is a first-time nominee this year. Her album, Through the Wall, was beloved by critics. She even made Pitchfork's Best New Music list. And when she came on this show to talk about the record, she talked about how it was an homage to her brother, Junior, who, when they were kids, would blast his music very loudly from his room, exposing her to many of the artists she drew inspiration from for this record. Take a listen.
1: Yeah, this record is definitely a tribute to Junior. And honestly, all the music throughout my career has been a little testament to the pieces of music that he's shown me along the way. My brother is autistic. He's about 10 years older than me, and we moved to Canada when I was quite young from England. And so he came over to Canada with two briefcases full of tapes, real cassette tapes, untitled, unnamed, just little markings. Some of them had random names on it, but because of the autism that he has, there was OCD that comes along with that for children with special needs. And that OCD, as much as there were other issues that we dealt with as a family with him, one thing that the OCD actually touched on for him specifically was music. He was obsessed with music and playing it every single day nonstop from maybe like 9 in the morning till 10, 11 o'clock at night until he fell asleep. And he would blast it to the top volume, like deep house, gospel house records, CC Peniston, BB&CC Winans, Sounds of Blackness, Artful Dodger. Like, these are just like some of the

0: think the music that I make now is like, I can only give that to my brother, that I'm able to understand the language of a lot of these different genre bending type of music that I've heard along the way. It's amazing.
1: No, not too many noise complaints from the neighbors.
0: No noise complaints from the neighbors, but surely from my mom. She had a hell of a time screaming at my brother throughout the years.
1: Turn that down.
0: Yeah, turn it down.
1: So you said this interesting thing. I was talking to our producer, this segment, Vanessa, and she said this, you had mentioned this thing to her that I really loved, that like every time you make music now, you're trying to get back to that sort of feeling you get when you heard a great song through the wall of your brother's room as a kid.
0: Yeah, it's accurate. Again, that's been my mindset, I think, and the mission since the time I decided to make music. You know, I fell in love with music at a very, very young age. I think I was around 8 years old, and I went to a public school called Ormiston in Whitby. And I remember one specific day, my teacher had us sit down, do a semicircle, cut us up into three groups, and made us sing Twinkle, Twinkle, Little Star. And the harmonies that came from that really did something to the chemistry of my brain. And as I, from that moment on, moving forward into listening to music, especially growing up in the 90s, like there was just so much soul that was happening in a transitional state as well, moving into the future. It was just so cool for me to witness that and to hear that. And the moment I decided to take music seriously, you know, one of the pacts that I made to myself is your responsibility with this is to give people that feeling that you feel, the butterflies in your stomach, you know, that sensation of just feeling joy and happiness and becoming obsessed, so to speak. That's something that I wanted to provide for my listeners since day one.
1: The road to getting here is an interesting one, because I've known your name and your music for a while, and then how do I put this? Kind of sort of didn't, and then sort of it didn't for a while. So let's listen to some music before we get into that part of the conversation.

0: That is my guest, Rochelle Jordan, with La Di Da from her new album, Through the Wall. So even just from that little snippet, you can hear such self-assuredness, you know, such confidence. So, you know, no one can knock me down miss about you. I was talking a little bit earlier, just a minute ago, about how I knew you, but then I didn't know you. And I think that leads into some of the stuff that comes up on this record, some doubt and insecurity you were feeling from a business relationship that you had that sort of stifled you a little bit as an artist. Would you mind talking a little bit about that?
1: I've had a very long journey in the music industry. It's been maybe about 15 years of being an independent artist. But I have come across certain situations after 1021 specifically, where I was quite disappointed with the fact that I didn't see like a huge shift in my life. And around that time we met an A&R that was quite high up in the ranking in the industry, you know, worked with Rihanna, worked with a bunch of major artists and helped, was a part of their development.
0: Yeah.
1: And he really believed in me. Like he was really excited about me because I was bringing something different at the time. You know, we had a great working relationship at first and it was good. But what happened was he didn't know what to do with me because he's never worked with an artist like me. It's like, is she pop? Is she dance? Is she R&B? She's all the things, and it's a risk. And, you know, instead of that person just kind of admitting that they didn't know what to do with me, he allowed time to just go on and on and on. And
0: yeah, years, you know, right?
1: Years. The first 2 years is cool because that's the natural way of developing an album and organizing, getting things together. But that third year, the fourth year, now I'm begging for me to put music out. And it's like, no, trust me, like, don't put it out. I'm going to get us a situation. Like, I'm going to. And then it turned from that to like, you know, come to the studio, let's have a meeting, me going there and him not being there. And just like weird things that started to happen, and it became strenuous.

0: by musician Rochelle Jordan. Her album Through the Wall has been shortlisted for this year's Polaris Music Prize. And that's it for Q today. Tomorrow on the show, something very special for you. An interview recorded in Los Angeles with the great Shania Twain. You do not want to miss that conversation tomorrow on Q. Meantime, thanks so much for listening today. I'm Jill Deacon in for Tom Power. Back with you again tomorrow.
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0: Games and Gamers live on CBC Gem. 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
1: Look, I love a festival. They play such a huge role in our communities, but these days it seems harder than ever to pull one off. Climate change has made conditions impossible to predict, and some festivals are struggling. You'll hear about the challenges that festivals are facing right now.
2: This is CBC News. At 11 o'clock, it is 22 degrees in Edmonton, feels like 26 with the Humidex. Good morning. I'm Tanara McLean from the CBC Edmonton Newsroom. In the news this hour, the City of Edmonton has activated an extreme heat response. Activating the response opens resources for vulnerable people in the city, like using libraries and other public buildings to escape the heat. Temporary water stations have also been set up at hydrants. Free bottled water and N95 masks are available for pickup at city facilities. If you see someone in distress, you can call 211 and press 3 for a round-the-clock crisis diversion team. If someone is in a life-threatening situation, you should call 911. The city says the extreme heat response will be in place until at least Sunday morning. Well, an Alberta coal mining company is facing a large fine after pleading guilty to a worker's death last week. The CBC's Cameron McCouche has more.
3: Edmonton-based Prairie Mines and Royalty ULC pleaded guilty last week to failing to ensure the health and safety of a worker under the Occupational Health and Safety Act. The Alberta government says the worker died in November 2023 at a site near Warburg, about 100 kilometers southwest of Edmonton. It says the worker was clearing water and ice from piping when they were hit by a dislodged ice plug. The company was fined $360,000. The province says the fine is a creative sentence where the money can be paid to a project to improve workplace health and safety. It says the fine will go to the Alberta Mine Safety Association to develop best practices and training for water removal operations. Cameron McCouche, CBC News, Edmonton.
2: The Assembly of First Nation wants the Canadian government to criminalize the act of denying residential schools. The AFN chiefs say they are facing hate and backlash still because of trying to identify possible unmarked grave sites for children who died near or at the schools. Olivia Stefanovic has more.
4: This country perpetuates hate crimes.
5: Ever since the recent announcements of suspected unmarked burials near former residential school sites, First Nations say they've been inundated with demands for evidence and backlash. Garrison Satie is Grand Chief of Manitoba Kiwetinawi Oginmakinak.
4: This is not acceptable.
5: The Assembly of First Nations adopted an emergency resolution this week calling for speech that denies the harms of residential schools to be criminalized. The AFN is also calling for the sites of potential unmarked graves to be protected. Within months of announcing 215 possible remains of children at the former Kamloops Indian Residential School site in 2021, Tkamloops Shishwetmek set up 24-hour security.
6: It was because somebody showed up with a shovel.
5: Chief Cookby Roseanne Casimir says an investigation into the potential remains is still ongoing. The AFN is looking for a commitment from federal ministers. Olivia Stefanovic, CBC News, Ottawa.
2: Well, here in Alberta, we know what it's like to be blanketed in dense wildfire smoke. While we're dealing right now with lots of heavy rain this summer, our friends in Ontario and Manitoba are managing the fallout from wildfires. Linda Ward has more from Toronto.
7: Well, the air, of course, out there is soupy and thick. This as residents of several First Nations communities in northwestern Ontario are fleeing those forest fires. And that smoke is blowing south, reaching some northern U.S. states as well. Detroit right now ranks worst in the world for air quality, according to IQ Air, followed by Toronto. Environment Canada's orange and yellow air quality warnings stretching across much of Ontario and parts of Manitoba. Dr. Edward Gia is an emergency doctor and representative of the Canadian Association of Physicians for the Environment. He says wildfire smoke is basically a toxic cloud of pollutants.
8: It contains carbon monoxide, nitrogen oxides, carcinogens, and microscopic particulates that can be especially dangerous.
7: If you experience wheezing, chest pains, or severe cough, you need to see a doctor. Linda Ward, CBC News, Toronto.
9: Meanwhile, our wildfire situation in Alberta has improved overall this month. At the moment, we have 9 wildfires here. 2 are listed out of control. Those are all up near the high-level area. And taking a look at our forecast, severe weather watches and warnings are popping up for central and northern Alberta today. We don't have anything here in the city of Edmonton necessarily, but northern Alberta, that pretty much the entire part of northern Alberta is under a heat warning right now. In the forecast for the capital region, we have a risk of a thunderstorm today, a high near 29 degrees. Tonight, risk of a thunderstorm and a low near 18. And then tomorrow, much the same, but a high near 28. 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
1: I'm Alamine Abdul Mahmoud, and this is Commotion. And look, I love a good festival. In fact, I'm supposed to go to one this weekend. I'll be at Hillside at Guelph, Ontario, but also in Ontario this week. The skies have been orange. There have been evacuation orders. The wildfires are still raging in northwestern Ontario. And all over the country, there's been extreme heat. This month, a whole bunch of things have had to be canceled or postponed. So how are festivals adapting to climate emergencies? Julie Fowler is here. Troy Greencorn is here. And Addie Winterbourne is here. Hello to all of you and welcome to the show.
10: Hello.
11: Hello there.
10: Hiya.
1: Nice to have you here. I'm really appreciative of this. Listen, I want to acknowledge that this is a scary time for a lot of people across the country for a whole bunch of different reasons. And the role of festivals is important because they do bring people together, especially during hard times. Addie, I want to start with you because I think all of you are familiar with what it takes to sort of organize a festival, but each of you is living in a different part of the country, dealing with different effects of climate change. You're in Inuvik, in the Northwest Territories. And in this past weekend, the festival that you run, which is the Great Northern Arts Festival, was affected by climate. Talk to me about what happened. What happened there?
10: Yeah, for sure. So during the setup of the festival, there are, just for context, in the Northwest Territories is Inuvik. It's one road to get to Inuvik that's about 600 kilometers long, one gravel dirt road, and it has 2 ferry crossings. And one of those ferry crossings, the cable that was holding the ferry in place snapped because the water was too high and all of the surface runoff from further south had affected the ferry. So the ferry line snapped, the ferry started floating down the river. And then because the water levels were too high, the ferry landing washed away. So people were stuck on one side of the river and no one could get to Inuvik for a week, more than a week. And that meant that our artist was stuck on the other side of the river also, which was absolutely crazy. I mean, it's not the first time that that's ever happened, but it's the first time it's happened in quite a while. For context too, like in the winter when it's like breakup freeze season, we're a fly-in only community because it's just the one road. We're really remote. So we basically effectively became a fly-in only community again, during the beginning of our festival when artists are supposed to be arriving and setting up. So yeah, it was like a pretty solid effect on like the start operations of the event. We made it happen. Yeah, the community members around in Sigachik brought out their own personal vehicles to try and ferry people across the highway. And then we had people picking them up at the other side of the ferry crossing and then driving them to Inuvik. So it's been a solid community effort to get some folks here.
1: Yeah, the second part of your story is the thing that I think all festival organizers are familiar with, which is when they go, but we made it happen somehow, right? You sort of like, you still go like, you do the thing that you need to do to figure it out. But also, there's maybe no clearer story, right? The idea of like, hey, the water was too high and the cable snapped and then suddenly the ferry was not available to us. And that's the only way that this festival, you know, can get people there. Your festivals also had to cancel before because of a wildfire. What's the stake when something like that happens?
10: Yeah, it's pretty high stakes. Because, I mean, the gathering in Inuvik that we have, it's once per year and it's been going for 40 years now. Sorry, just over 30 to 40 years. We're very close to our 40th anniversary. And it's a big effect. So it's a pioneer event and it's the only time really that artists in the north get to gather because everyone normally works in isolation. The Beaufort Delta up here is made up of 7 communities, and more than half of those are fly-in only. So bringing people into Inuvik, it's the only time artists really get to gather and create and have community so mm-hmm. they can go away inspired and like create new work. And it's a huge economic opportunity for them as well. Like most people's income at the event is like more than 50% of their annual income.
1: Oh, wow.
10: And art sales. So it's a huge, huge effect that it has. And we run so many workshops and traditional skill sharing and bring community together. So when that doesn't happen, it's like, it's a pretty big hit to a mm-hmm. lot of people. And like these traditions like that we have and the community has and the Inuit Gwich'in peoples whose land it is that we're on here, like they only remain traditions. Like if we keep doing them and mm-hmm. we keep doing them with these people and kind of, yeah, reinventing them, making them modern, new people, interacting with them, sharing them with other people. Yeah, it's a massive tourism draw. So it's a huge educational learning opportunity of what it's actually like to be in the North and who lives up here and who's from here.
1: Yeah, also just the notion of it being 50% of the revenue that they might generate in a year happening in one festival. And if that doesn't happen, that's a really significant, that's really, really high stakes. Yeah. Troy, I want to pivot to you. The Canadian Live Music Association recently released a survey that looked at how the climate crisis is affecting the concert industry. And 83% of organizers said that they have already been affected by climate change. And the vast majority, I expect that to increase over the next 5 years. Tori, how has climate change affected the folk festival that you run in Nova Scotia?
11: Well, you know, I sat on a panel at the North American Folk Alliance Conference a number of years ago, and the panel was called Masters of Disaster. and it was kind of a fun panel, but it's not a title I enjoy having. So when I look back at the past 12 years, we've had 3 extreme rain events. Most recently in 2023, there were 9 deaths in Nova Scotia due to flash flooding on our weekend. You know, so no injuries or deaths at the event, but in Nova Scotia. And that's something that's never happened in my knowledge and in my lifetime. So we've had 3 extreme rain events. We've had a heat wave event, you know, where temperatures were nearly 20 degrees beyond the normal. And then we had an occurrence in 2014 that I don't know if any festival in Canada has experienced, where 2 days out, a hurricane forecast comes into the mix.
1: Oh, wow.
11: And the community, the host community, is the landfall. So 2 days out, we have to cancel the entire event. You know, and there's dozens of artists in the air. There's 1,000 people already in the campground. The entire site is built. The entire budget is expended.
1: Right.
11: You know, so it's 5 out of 12. And then if you add 2 pandemic years, that's, you know, it's 7 out of 12 events impacted by crisis. And, you know, so I think, you know, We've had these extreme experiences, but you know, I network, you know, frequently with my colleagues across the country, and we used to see 1 or 2 sort of weather related crisis kind of situations a year, but now we're seeing 15 or 20.
1: Oh wow!
11: You know, so we all saw climate becoming a bigger issue. But we never dreamed that so quickly it would become such a crisis.
1: That's such a stark number, that idea of like going from 1 to 2 to 15 or 20. Like, I think like there is, that makes you sort of like really aware of the degree that climate is affecting so many different festivals. Actually, like, so we've gone north, we've gone east. I want to go west, if you don't mind. Julie, you lead a music festival collective in BC. This month, a bunch of festivals have been on high alert for wildfires. Talk to me about what it's like for organizers on the ground when a wildfire is near. Like, it must not be easy to know whether your festival is going to happen at all or not.
12: It's very stressful. Yeah. You go through all the motions. And sending love and prayers out to everyone who's working in this environment right now, because we're really in it in the moment across the country. In 2017, I was running the Arts Wells Festival in northern, well, central BC, so remote community, and I'd run the festival since 2004.

0: And so getting to know your emergency services, I feel like this is now something that festivals are becoming very, this is day-to-day experience, getting to know your police, your fire crews, having those conversations daily in the lead up. I was very lucky because we didn't get affected on the weekend and our community was not directly impacted, but road closures, smoke is a big issue. If you might not be directly impacted with a fire coming, but smoke is very damaging and, being in outdoor events. So the stress is huge and learning to be prepared for these kinds of events. In the past, you're thinking, oh, do I have enough toilets? Do I have the fencing? Do we have shelters? Things like that. But, thinking about muster points for evacuations and also communications. Communications is extremely important. Communicating out to your festival goers, communications with your emergency services. So it puts a lot of additional pressure on festival organizers in situations that are already, just running a festival in perfect conditions is stressful. But yeah.
1: And what I'm hearing from all three of you is the degree of having to adjust to a new reality. Like the idea of like you sort of think running a festival entails managing these factors, and then suddenly within not that long of a period of time, because of climate change, there's a whole bunch of new factors that are just now par for the course when it comes to actually having to be a festival organizer. And that's really intense. I mean, like Julie, you mentioned the idea of like smoke being really dangerous. Just yesterday, at Rock the Park, which the festival in London, Ontario, they had to sort of cancel before the headliners could actually go. They opened the festival. They started the festival, but by the time they got to the headliners, the Lumineers, they could not go on, and so they sent everybody home. Here in Toronto yesterday, which was air quality was the worst in the world. There were a bunch of cancellations. FIFA Fan Festival was canceled. Toronto's Junior Carnival Parade was postponed. A whole bunch of other events did actually happen though. So, Julie, can I ask you, like, how do you make a call knowing that some people will support the call to cancel because that's the right thing to do, while others will say, you know what, I took vacation to be here at this festival. I took time off work. I had to sort of make all kinds of arrangements, and therefore you shouldn't cancel this festival. Like, how do you make that call knowing that those are going to be things that people are thinking about?
0: It's extremely hard. And, often the emergency services or the people you think will be the ones that say like, oh, this festival has to cancel. It's not often the case. It's often left up to the festival organizers themselves. I think about Salmon Arm Roots and Blues. They were in that same case a few years ago where they ran their festival Friday night. The fires around the area got closer, so they had to make a call to cancel on the weekend and not go forward with Saturday and Sunday. And actually their festival site became a muster point and staging ground for the fire crews. But they had to make that decision themselves. No one was going to make that decision for them. So you just hope that you have enough information. You talk to your colleagues, you talk to the emergency services, because insurance is at stake here too. Like there's all sorts of things that are in gray zone about what actually would kick in cancellation insurance. I mean, a lot of festivals can't even get it if they're in interior where fires can happen, or you're paying a huge amount. But it's still very gray, like when that insurance would actually kick in if you're making the call to cancel, especially if you're making the call because of smoke and not an actual fire. And people's thresholds for safety are so different. I know when I was running the festival in 2017, I had people messaging me saying, you have to cancel this. This is so dangerous. And yet I'm talking to the fire chief and they're saying, no, it's safe. You can go ahead. So you really have to have nerves of steel. I think I got some more of these gray hairs and listen to the advice and listen to the professionals. And it's a really tricky situation. I don't envy anyone who's having to think about those things right now.
1: I just hearing these phrases, right? Like nerves of steel, masters of disaster. I think like there's maybe a disconnect between the idea of like the joyful part of attending a festival as someone who gets a lot of joy out of attending festivals. And then there's like the world of running the festivals that says, actually, the things that we've had to adapt to have been much more intense and have had required.

0: and maybe more and more of us over the last few years. I just think like that's really, it's useful for me to sit with, you know, because I do get that joyful experience out of those festivals, and you're all smiling, being like, yeah, I'm sure you do, because that because we sort of are on the front lines of making sure that happens. Addy, I want to ask you about the Great Northern Arts Festival, because you faced funding challenges this year as well. How did that end up affecting the festival?
1: Yeah, for sure. First, I just want to say, yes, festival organizers are pretty hardcore. The funding. Funding, I think, feel like funding, this is a universal thing. Arts funding is, it's a hard thing to get. And we're always the first thing to get a cut. And I'm sure, like, Troy and Julie can, like, relate to this too. Arts is the first thing to get cut. And especially in the Northwest Territories, we've been researching a lot, and we work with Canada Arts Council in previous years. And the Northwest Territories is one of the most underfunded territory-province in Canada for arts. Hmm. We didn't get any of our Canada Arts Council funding granted this year. And it's like kind of forced us to pivot and change the way that we plan the festival. Normally we subsidize our workshops so that we can increase participation and make sure everyone has a chance to attend, like reducing all those barriers of cost. Mm-hmm. But we couldn't do that as much this year, and a lot more of our energy went into fundraising. So we did a lot more fundraising events leading up, which was, I mean, amazing community engagement, and like the turnout was awesome. But again, like that time and energy was taken away from organizing the event when normally we would rely on that funding.
0: Also your funding was also affected by a wildfire in 2023. Like, how does that work? What happened there?
1: Yeah. In 2023, the event was completely canceled. Like more than half of the communities in the Northwest Territories were completely evacuated because of wildfires. And Inuvik was very, very close to being one of those communities as well. Like, we had a wildfire that was really not too far from town. The air quality was awful. It was literally raining ash from the sky. Hmm. It was very apocalyptic. And there was too much smoke in the air for any planes to land or to leave. And the one road I mentioned before had wildfires closing it at multiple points. So the evacuation plan was really scary. Like, where would we have gone? Yeah. But the event couldn't run because of that.
0: But how does that affect the funding that you ended up getting?
1: Yeah, absolutely. Yeah, we had to give funding back that had already been spent. So it really like put the festival in a pretty sore financial spot. So when the festival tried to run again in 2024, like, we started with like $5,000 in the bank account. Like, it was a very small amount to start running a festival on, and like book artists on the hope and pray, like prayers that we were going to get more funding that year to run the event.
0: That's a startling reality of the idea, like, because the event didn't happen, the funding was continuing on the event happening, but because of the wildfire, the event doesn't happen. And then so you have to give that funding back. That's quite an extraordinary, you know, circumstance to have to adapt to. Troy, when you cancel an event due to something like a climate emergency and wildfire or something like that, you've already paid the vendors, you've already paid the musicians. I think people think about festivals having insurance. Is weather insurance an option? Is that a thing that exists?
2: Well, I think Julie touched on it. It really isn't an effective tool for our sector and for our events. Many of our events aren't able to get the insurance. The cost is prohibitively high, and really, it's not a reliable tool. You know, I think across our sector, there's a very low level of trust in, you know, in the insurability. I know in 2014, we did quite well to take apart in 2 days what took us 2 weeks to build. This hurricane was barreling at us. We had one large expensive tent that we didn't get down in time, and it got damaged. And insurance wouldn't cover that loss, you know. So unfortunately, it you know, it's something as a sector we often discuss, but really, I don't know if one of my colleagues across the country that has, you know, has figured this out and mm-hmm. has found an insurance solution that actually reduces the risk.
0: Mm-hmm. Julie, from your vantage point, as you sort of look at how all these festivals are adapting, like what's the thing that needs to change? Because clearly it's leaving the festival organizers sort of having to deal with all the chaos that unfolds. What in your mind is the thing that needs to change?
3: Well, I'd love to see a fund that is an emergency fund for festivals that would support that festival. Like the situation that Addie talked about, that they had to give money back. I mean, we actually, during COVID, when we all had to cancel our festivals, the funders were so gracious and we didn't have to give funding back. So I think the same thing should apply if your event has to get canceled due to a wildfire or a climate disaster, flooding, whatever. And also that if there is a support fund, I mean, as a festival collective, we've certainly talked about, could we start a fund, you know, putting a fee levy on each of our festival tickets and create like a, but just administering that and organizing that. I mean, that's definitely something we're talking about. Mm-hmm. But getting the support from government, because I know in BC, well now, you know, across Canada, it could happen anywhere really now. Like there's not just certain areas that the climate crisis could be affecting you. It really could cause cancellation anywhere. As you mentioned, smoke can cause cancellation and that drifts from very far away. So yeah, having the support that, yeah, one, you wouldn't have to give the funding back. Two, mm-hmm. could there be a fund? I mean, certainly another thing that festivals are doing is changing their dates. You know, in BC, August is now kind of become what we call fire season. So a lot of festivals have moved into July or even into June, even into May. There's a movement to the shoulder seasons where you're not going to be affected. I know also some festivals that are adding an option for ticket buyers to add insurance to their ticket so that they're like an airline, you know, when you buy a flight that you pay extra to insure that ticket. So there's multiple things that people are looking at doing right now.
0: Addie, same question to you. Maybe I'll give you a minute here to talk about this. How are you adapting? Because you strike me as a very adaptable person. You know, there's a lot of, let's figure out the avenue where we can make something happen here. Yeah. What do you think needs to change?
1: Yeah, totally. So I'm in Inuvik, we're, I guess, in quite a unique situation where we don't necessarily have the physical infrastructure to pivot the festival. Mm-hmm. But in that first year of COVID, and Julie was mentioned, like festivals were canceled and in 2021, we ran like a digital symposium version of the festival, which was done quite well, I think. And so like from that kind of model that we started, we have a couple partners that work online. So we are moving towards having a digital plan of if we do have to cancel the event on the ground, because we are so remote, like it's quite likely that the climate change like events that we're facing and are increasing in number are going to affect people being able to physically attend.
0: Yeah.
1: And the prohibitive costs here as well. It's like, I mean, nearly $2,000 or more dollars to fly someone from one of these fly-in communities. It's really expensive.
0: Yeah.
1: It's amazing. So we're really trying to pivot towards having that like fallback option of, can we run all our workshops online, performances online? And through COVID, we kind of learned that that's very possible.
0: Yeah.
1: Not the same. But I think that's the way we're going to have to try and start looking at it as a fallback.
0: Troy, I got 30 seconds to you, pal. Your festival survived a hurricane, heat waves, flooding, and pandemic. This year, Nova Scotia's provincial government has cut arts funding by 30%. Despite all of that, it's happening. Your festival is going to celebrate its 30th anniversary on Monday. 30 seconds to you. What's the thing that keeps you going, you think?
2: You know, I'm sure there's listeners who are wondering, why the heck do these festivals with all these risks? And, you know, there's massive economic reasons to do it. These bring millions of dollars into our province and into our regions. These events are having a huge impact on the sector, elevating careers. We happen in a community of 800 people and 10,000 people come to the festival.
0: Yeah.
2: You know, I went all the way through school from primary to grade 12 saw two professional performances, and we've now brought thousands of diverse professional artists from around the world to this rural part of Nova Scotia. So there's a lot of reasons to do it.
0: I love that.
2: So you know, here in Nova Scotia, massive cuts. You know, government needs to help us plan. They need to help us.
0: I got to stop you there because I'm just about out of time. But I just really appreciate your time, you guys. Thank you so much for doing this.
2: Awesome.
0: My name is Alamin Abdul Mahmoud. This show is called Commotion. We'll be back tomorrow. We'll talk about the Odyssey. In the meantime, have a great day. We'll talk to you tomorrow.
4: It's 11:30. Good morning. I'm Tanara McLean from the CBC Edmonton Newsroom. Alberta's UCP government is asking people to send them complaints about bike lanes. The province launched an online portal where people can share what it calls issues or concerns about municipal bike lane infrastructure. Transportation Minister Devin Dreeshan was criticized last summer for telling the City of Edmonton to pause bike lane construction along 132nd Avenue. Keith Heslinga is president of Bike Edmonton. He says the new portal is disingenuous and is only set up to receive negative comments.
5: It's really clear that this provincial department is not interested in the breadth of opinion that Albertans have. They're really looking for the people who already agree with them to pile on.
4: Dreeshan says the complaint portal will help shape new legislation targeting bike lanes. The possible legislation would require municipalities to do traffic assessments before installing new lanes, and it could give the province the authority to remove existing ones. And turning to weather, we are dealing with some severe watches and warnings in different parts of central and northern Alberta today. Some of those are for extreme heat, especially in northern Alberta, while in our region, we're dealing more so with thunderstorms. Here in Edmonton, a risk of a thunderstorm and a high near 29 degrees. Tonight, a risk of a thunderstorm with not really a very low low. We're only going down to 18 tonight. 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
10: Terry O'Reilly.
6: I received a letter the other day addressed to Mr. Terry O'Reilly. There was nothing unusual about it, except I suddenly wondered where that word came from, the word Mr., which was abbreviated to MR period. It's one of those words we see and hear a lot, and their origins are interesting. They're called honorifics. Honorifics are titles that refer to a person in a formal or respectful manner. The word Mr. comes from old 15th century English usage to distinguish the head of a household. For example, the patriarch of a family would be named Mr. Johnson. His sons would be referred to as Mr. Jed Johnson and Mr. George Johnson. Sometimes the word Mr. was combined with other high titles like Mr. Prime Minister or Mr. Speaker. But the feminine version of that was rarely Mrs., but rather Madam Prime Minister or Madam Speaker. Which brings us to the honorific title of Mrs. The title of Mrs., spelled M-R-S period, was a contraction of the word mistress. It was used historically for both married and unmarried women. Then, in the 1600s, a distinction was made, using Mrs. for married women and Miss for single women. Note the abbreviated word MRS period is rarely spelled out in full, and there seems to be no standard spelling, either M-I-S-S-U-S or M-I-S-S-I-S. Which leads to the question, why is there an R in MRS period if it comes from the word Mrs.? Well, that's because both Mrs. and Miss are rooted in the word mistress, which, back in the day, was a title given to women who had authority, control, or power. Think headmistress of a school. Then, sometime in the 15th century, the word mistress began to be used in a romantic context to refer to a man's beloved or sweetheart. Then in the 17th century, the word mistress became problematic. It then referred to a woman who had a, quote, continuing extramarital sexual relationship with a man who provides her with financial support. Interestingly, and not surprisingly, there is no male counterpart word for mistress. A man having an affair is simply called a man. Now we come to the honorific title of Ms., spelled M-S, period. While we think of it as a term born of the 1970s women's lib movement, it can be traced back to England in the 17th and 18th centuries. Like Mrs. and Miss, it too is a derivation of the word mistress. The earliest known modern revival of the term Ms. was in 1901, when a publication in Massachusetts made the case that a title for a woman shouldn't rely on that woman's domestic situation. It said referring to a single woman as Mrs. was incorrect, and addressing an older married woman as Miss seemed awkward. So it suggested the honorific title of Ms. Decades later, in 1969, Gloria Steinem was listening to a radio interview with a feminist who suggested the title Ms. should be used by women. Steinem, who was preparing to launch a feminist magazine, adopted the word as the publication's title. From that point on, Ms. was widely used. Even in an era of gender-neutral terms, honorifics can still be found to this day to signal gender, marital status, or professional qualifications. There are some time-honored honorifics in the world of marketing, too. Brand names that were created to give products a sense of respect and authority. Using titles like Mr., Mrs., Doctor, or Colonel, these products have survived the test of time. In most of the stories we'll tell today, they are the brands you probably think of first in their category. Is that because those products are the best? Or is it because they have the best names? There is a long history in the world of marketing of naming products with the words Mr. or Mrs. or Captain or Doctor, like Mr. Clean or Mrs. Butterworth or Captain Morgan or Doc Martens. In the branding process, and especially when naming a product, words are chosen very, very carefully. The first task is to be distinct and memorable. The second is to infuse the name with a feeling or a sense of authority or expertise. Products with the word Mr. were meant to imply status, authority, and respect. Chocolate bar Mr. Big was 8 inches long, twice the size of other bars. The slogan? When you're this big, they call you Mr. Product names that contained the word Mrs. were often used to conjure up an image of homemade goodness and kitchen wisdom. Think Mrs. Butterworth. Whereas brand names with the word Doctor on the label suggest qualified expertise, someone skilled in the healing arts. And most of those names were dreamed up by inventive marketers. Recognize that little ditty? It was written back in 1960. 5 years earlier, brothers Bill and James Conway were working for a company called Sweden Freezer in South Philadelphia. It manufactured several products, including ice cream machines. At that time, ice cream trucks were becoming popular, and people were coming to Sweden Freezer to buy ice cream machines. Then they were bolting them onto trucks. But that became problematic. The ice cream machines would bounce around in the trucks, become damaged, and there was no way to keep the ice cream cool. Seeing this problem, the Conway brothers spotted an opportunity. So they went to their bosses at Sweden Freezer and proposed setting up a separate division that would build and service ice cream trucks. Their bosses hated the idea. So the brothers quit their day jobs to start an ice cream truck business of their own in Philadelphia. The Conways had the technical knowledge and skills to build functioning ice cream trucks. At first, they began selling unbranded trucks, manufacturing three a day. Then, they had an epiphany. Instead of just selling trucks, why not figure out a way to get a steady stream of revenue from each sale? So they decided to go into the ice cream truck franchise business. At first, they called their business the Dairy Van. Thinking it wasn't catchy enough, they changed the name to Dairy King, but worried it might stir up trouble with Dairy Queen. So they asked for help from a friend in the advertising business. The Conways explained they were selling soft ice cream because it served up faster than hard ice cream. The ad guy came back with Softy, spelled with two E's. But when they put Softy on the truck, it just didn't seem to have any authority. They considered Captain Softy and General Softy, but nothing grabbed them. Then Bill Conway said, "What's wrong with just calling it Mr. Mr. Softy?" The next step was to advertise Mr. Softy. So they hired the Gray Advertising Agency in Philadelphia and commissioned a jingle. The resulting radio commercial was written by Les Waz, who was one of the top jingle composers of the era. While you may be familiar with the melody, the original Mr. Softy radio commercial had lyrics.
11: The creamiest, creamiest soft ice cream you get from Mr. Softy. For refreshing delight supreme, look for Mr. Softy.
6: A couple of years later, the company made a loop of the melody and played it through loudspeakers from their trucks. It was a turning point. The jingle became a nostalgic summer tradition, tempting families to come running when the Mr. Softy truck rolled into their neighborhoods. At its peak, the company had over 1,600 ice cream trucks on the road. Years later, the company sent a telegram to Les Waz thanking him for the jingle, saying they would still be a tiny three-truck company if it weren't for that incredible sonic branding. The company, still in the Conway family today, became one of the biggest distributors of soft ice cream and one of the largest franchisers of ice cream trucks in North America. Today, the fleet still rolls across streets in Canada and the U.S., and the logo on the trucks hasn't changed since 1956. While some brand names are created by enterprising marketers, some were inspired by an aquatic military vessel.
12: If you're enjoying this episode, take an archive dive and listen to Delicious Names, Marketing Appetite Appeal, Season 7, Episode 5, where you'll discover avocados were originally called alligator pears. Yuck. You can find that story in our archives wherever you listen to the show.
6: The submarine sandwich has an interesting history. It appears that an Italian immigrant named Dominic Conti came to America in 1895. In 1924, he started a grocery store in Paterson, New Jersey, where he started selling traditional Italian sandwiches from a recipe he brought with him from his home country. It was a long roll of bread filled with cold cuts and various toppings. One day, he went to a museum in Paterson where he saw a submarine hull that had been used in the war. He took one look at it and thought, "That looks like the sandwich I sell." From that day forward, he called his sandwich the Submarine. Soon, people came from miles around to enjoy Dominic's subs. Now, fast forward to 1968.
13: The
6: The Yorkville area of downtown Toronto is filled with high-end boutiques and the most expensive condos in the city. But back in the late 1960s, Yorkville was a popular countercultural hippie music hangout. Cafes like the Mina Bird and the Riverboat were housed in shabby Victorian row houses and hosted budding singers like Gordon Lightfoot, Neil Young, and someone named Joni Mitchell. In 1968, a new business opened just a few steps away. Jack Levinson, a phys ed teacher, and an accounting clerk named Earl Lindzen were looking for a project to make some quick extra money. They scraped together $1,600 and decided to open a sandwich spot, as there wasn't much fast food competition back then. The menu featured long, submarine sandwiches. They decided to claim the category by calling their new business Mr. Submarine. The partners only had a six-month lease, and they planned to move on when the lease expired. But to their surprise, Mr. Submarine caught on. There was a lot of traffic pouring into their ground floor location, and the public could watch the staff preparing delicious sandwiches in the window next to a sign that said, Giant Submarine Sandwiches. Over the next 4 years, the partners would franchise 12 more Mr. Submarine locations. They offered franchisees a money-back guarantee if they didn't make a profit after just 1 year. In 1990, Mr. Submarine officially became Mr. Sub, and the company had over 300 locations.
13: Well, I love my sub. Do you know what I mean?
14: I love my sub.
6: The tagline was, I love my sub. The 70s and 80s saw big growth for Mr. Sub, expanding to a reported 500 locations. But when the big American subway chain came to town in the 90s, Mr. Sub faced stiff competition. But 60 years later, Mr. Sub is still going with about 260 locations across Canada. And the first franchisee from 1972 is still with the company today.

0: One of the more serious honorifics is the word doctor. In the marketing world, it's usually reserved for a brand named after a founder. Back in 1945, Klaus Martens was a 25-year-old German army doctor. He was recuperating after breaking his ankle in a skiing accident. The standard issue boots he was given with their hard leather soles were not only uncomfortable, they hindered his recovery. He wondered why you could enjoy a smooth ride in a car with air-filled tires, but you couldn't enjoy the same principle with boots. So he decided to design a boot with a softer sole. Dr. Martens cut up pieces of an automobile tire and slipped them into his shoes. While it lessened the impact on his ankle, it didn't lessen the pain. He showed his prototype to a friend who was a mechanical engineer, who then suggested using two rubber insoles, one stitched to the leather, the other heat-sealed to the first, creating a soft air pocket. The pair filed a patent and went into business. Using old military supplies and tire rubber, they began producing comfortable, durable boots. 80% of their sales were to German women over 40. They advertised their boots in magazines, and one ad caught the attention of a shoe manufacturer in England. That company acquired the exclusive rights to manufacture the boot. The first thing the English company did was to make a few modifications to the footwear. The boot was made fatter and rounder, the sole was made thicker with a grooved two-toned edge, and a contrasting yellow stitching was introduced. The boots were christened Doc Martens. The target audience? Factory workers and miners. They would have remained utilitarian work boots had it not been for a young musician looking for comfortable clothes to wear on stage. I know you deceived me, now here's a surprise. One day in 1967, guitarist Pete Townsend walked into a hardware store to buy a pair of work overalls to wear for an upcoming gig. While there, he spotted a pair of Doc Martens. He wore them that night and found that the air cushioned soles let him literally bounce around the stage. I can see for miles and miles and miles and miles. On top of that, he liked their aggressive, austere style, which was the opposite of the psychedelic look he was tired of. Thanks to Townsend, Doc Martens caught on as an anti-fashion statement. Next, they were adopted by the skinheads in England who clashed with police, who were also wearing Doc Martens. Then, in 1975, Elton John wore a 54-inch pair of Doc Martens in the movie version of The Who's rock opera, Tommy. Associated with The Who, The Clash, and The Sex Pistols, gave Doc Martens a sartorial air of rebellion. By the end of the 70s, Doc Martens were an aggressive symbol of self-expression. Since then, Doc Martens have been worn by everyone from kids and adults to brides and celebrities on the red carpet. And in 2023, Doc Martens hit $1.25 billion in revenue. A milestone in the company's 62-year history. Dr. William Matthias Scholl was born in 1882 in Indiana. His grandfather was a shoemaker, and young William would often borrow his tools to repair the shoes of his 12 siblings. He left the family farm at the age of 16 to take a job with a shoemaker in Chicago. Working there, he realized that people struggled with constant foot pain. He became fascinated with foot ailments and how to treat them. He took night classes and studied medicine. While still at school, Scholl invented and patented his first arch support. To market and sell his invention, he founded the Dr. Scholl's Company in 1906. His motto? When your feet hurt, you hurt all over. Dr. Scholl was an incredible marketer. On sales calls to shoe stores, he would pull out a skeleton of a human foot and plunk it on the counter. That got everybody's attention. But then Dr. Scholl would use the foot to explain its complicated design, with 26 bones, 33 joints, and 100 different muscles and tendons. And how those tiny bones take so much abuse over the course of a day and a lifetime. Then, he would demonstrate how his various inventions lessened foot pain. He also took out advertisements in trade journals. He manned booths at fairs. By 1909, he set up a correspondence course to train teams of salespeople, whom he called foot soldiers, to teach them the science behind his innovations. He purchased a large factory and began manufacturing a variety of foot products. He had a profitable consulting service. Dr. Scholl organized huge sales conventions, created motivational films, and even composed morale-boosting songs for his salespeople to sing. Shoe retailers proudly promoted the fact they carried a complete line of Dr. Scholl's products and alerted customers when Scholl-trained experts would be on hand for personal consultations. Scholl staged a nationwide Foot Comfort Week. He staged contests looking for the prettiest feet. He created his now famous yellow branding, complete with eye-catching store displays. In his lifetime, Dr. Scholl would invent more than 1,000 patented ointments, sprays, cushions, pads, shields, and springs for tender Tootsies. And from that, he created an empire in North America and Europe that included over 400 stores and 6,000 employees. He also started a podiatry college and wrote a textbook. All this time, he never married, lived in a single rented room, and used a common bathroom down the hall, consumed only by his passionate study of feet and toes. And one more interesting thing. Some believe he was never a certified doctor. In an investigative piece in the Chicago Reader in 1994, a journalist wrote that the American Medical Association, or AMA, found Dr. Scholl's credentials to be, quote, entirely irregular. It said records of his medical license were hard to find, and that at best, Scholl spent a short time at some low-grade medical schools, including one that was caught in a scandal for granting phony medical degrees in return for cash. According to the article, the National Association of Chiropodists banned him from advertising in their publication in 1923. The AMA said they wrote to Scholl twice asking for clarification, but he never responded. There is no doubt Dr. Scholl was a marketing pioneer and a dynamo. But surprisingly, very little is written about him in the annals of marketing. It could be professional skepticism, it could be he made too much money, or it could be because foot doctors back then were often seen as the lowest form of medical practitioners. Through it all, William Scholl seemed to shrug it all off. He spent his entire life trying to make foot pain a thing of the past. The graduates of the college he founded constitute one-third of the foot doctors in the United States. And his Dr. Scholl brand has a bigger global footprint today than at any other point in the company's history. When Shakespeare asked, "What's in a name?" he said a rose by any other name would smell just as sweet. In other words, he suggested the naming of things was irrelevant. But that's not the case in marketing. When companies acquire other companies, they are buying their brand names. When shoppers reach for a product, they usually reach for a familiar brand. Strawberry jam is just jam, unless it's Smucker's. Sugared water is just water until it's Pepsi. Brand names have value. And because the task of a brand name is to stand out in the busy marketplace, bestowing a product with an honorific title is a tried and true strategy. So, a low-interest product like foot powder becomes important when it's Dr. Scholl's foot powder. A simple sandwich shop called Mr. Submarine torpedoed its competitors back in the day. And an ice cream truck called Mr. Softy makes all other ice cream trucks sound like vanilla imitators. Those honorifics are everyday brand names, but it could be argued that they tap a deep-seated instinct of respect or reverence. We're taught from a young age to respect Mr. Johnson, to pay attention to your teacher, Mrs. Smith, and to heed the advice of a doctor, even if doctor is in air quotes, when you're under the influence. I'm Terry O'Reilly. This episode was recorded in the Terrestream Airstream Mobile Recording Studio. Producer, Debbie O'Reilly. Sound engineer, Jeff Devine. Research, Patrick James Aslan. Under the Influence theme by Casey Pick, Jeremiah Pick, and James Aiton. Tunes provided by APM Music. 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
1: Hi, this is David O'Connell from Milton, Ontario. Fun fact, Pope John Paul II once ordered 100 pairs of Doc Martens for his Vatican staff, including a pair of size 9s for himself.
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5: I'm Ted Henley. The parent company of Facebook is going to build a large data center northeast of Edmonton, and that's not the only project on the books. So after the news, call in and let us know if you'd be okay with a large data center in your community.
6: This is the CBC Edmonton News. At 12 o'clock, it's 23 degrees in Edmonton. Good afternoon, I'm Ken Dawson. Here's what's making news this hour. Wednesday morning storm still leaving its impact on Yellowhead Trail. Crews still cleaning up the mess on the Yellowhead between 97th Street and St. Albert Trail. The water has subsided on those roads after they were flooded. Anthony Nardi is a senior director with EPCOR Water Services and explains why the road flooded for the second time this week.
7: Those are prolonged events that hit the city all across. You know, if I compare that to what we've seen over the last couple of days, those are more localized, intense storms that for the most part hit the north side of the city more than the south.
6: He says right now it is too early to say when those parts of the Yellowhead will reopen. Alberta Premier Danielle Smith says close to 800,000 people have applied for her government's $100 energy rebate. Smith says she expects the first batch of payments to start landing in Albertans' bank accounts in the next few days. She also says the government is looking at ways to streamline the process after some reported having issues with the online application. Smith says it is too soon to say whether the affordability payments will continue or if the government will revert to its previous relief program that cut gas taxes at the pump when oil prices were high. Provincial and territorial environment ministers were in Calgary this week, meeting with Federal Environment Minister Julie DeBrusen. They spoke about shared goals and working with Indigenous communities. Grant Hunter is Alberta's environment minister.
8: There was clear agreement that governments need to reduce unnecessary red tape, coordinate their work, and provide greater certainty for major projects. Canadians are not asking us to choose between economic growth and environmental stewardship.
6: The Federal Environment Minister says Canada is still committed to reaching net zero emissions by the year 2050. An Alberta coal mining company is facing a large fine for a worker's death almost 3 years ago. Prairie Mines and Royalty ULC pleaded guilty last week to failing to ensure the health and safety of a worker under the Occupational Health and Safety Act. The Alberta government says a worker was killed in West Central Alberta while clearing water and ice from piping in November of 2023. It says the worker was struck and fatally injured by an ice plug that became dislodged. The company was fined $360,000. The province says that will go to the Alberta Mine Safety Association to develop training for water removal operations. A legal fight against a former official at the regional municipality of Wood Buffalo is over. The fallout prompted councillors to change how bonuses are given to senior staff. Vince McDermott has more.
9: The regional municipality of Wood Buffalo has withdrawn its $200,000 lawsuit against a former human resources director. Kerry Donnelly was accused of authorizing more than $1 million in bonuses to senior staff and allegedly hiding the payments. That includes $100,000 to herself. Donnelly said in a statement of defense that everything she did was known to her superiors and happened with their approval. Her $2.1 million countersuit and the municipal lawsuit were withdrawn in May. The claims were never proven in court. But the lawsuits prompted council to pass a motion requiring their approval of all bonuses for senior staff. Mayor Sandy Bowman says the policy has helped stabilize municipal operations.
10: I think a policy in place is always important, but I also believe it's important for employees to be compensated, and sometimes bonuses are part of that compensation.
9: Bowman says council has not heard any requests for bonuses since the 2014 incident. Vince McDermott, CBC News, Fort McMurray.
6: The city of Edmonton is advising motorists to prepare for delays on and around the low-level bridge over the next little while. Crews are removing and restoring sections of the temporary paved detour near the bridge. That includes portions of the bridge approaches, Connors Road, Scona Road, Grierson Hill, and McDougall Hill Road. Single-lane closures are in place until 3:30 this afternoon, and the northbound and southbound low-level bridge will be fully closed at 8 tomorrow. The bridge is expected to reopen Monday at 6 a.m. A Canadian manufacturer of military vehicles is receiving a hefty order from the federal government. Prime Minister Mark Carney made the announcement at General Dynamics Land Systems in London, Ontario.
11: Our government will invest nearly $2 billion over 4 years to build and deliver 190 armored combat support vehicles, expanding our fleet to 550 vehicles. Every single one will be built right here at GDLS Canada's factory, right here in London.
6: Carney promises the deal will create thousands of jobs at the factory, as well as with supporting companies. He says it's part of a larger strategy to strengthen Canada's ability to defend itself and trusted allies. Taking a look at weather, a mixed sky this afternoon, a 30% chance of showers with the risk of a thunderstorm, a high of 29 today, cooling to 18 overnight, partly sunny tomorrow, a slight chance of showers, a risk of a thunderstorm, cloudy Saturday with a high of 26. Currently in Edmonton, it's 23 degrees.
12: Are you okay with a large-scale data center in your community? I'm Ted Henley. This is Alberta at Noon. Meta, the parent company of Facebook and Instagram, is building a massive data center in Sturgeon County, northeast of Edmonton. This is the first data center of this size in all of Canada. In total, Meta is putting $13 billion into the project. Here's Premier Daniel Smith.
13: This is one of the largest private sector investments in Canadian history.
12: The data center will be optimized for AI, artificial intelligence, and will require up to 1 gigawatt of power to run. The tech giant adds electricity needed will be drawn from the grid and generated on site using natural gas.
5: Gary DeMasi is Vice President of Data Center Strategy and Development with Meta.
14: We're proud that the Sturgeon Data Center's electricity use will be matched with 100% clean and renewable energy.
5: Meta confirms in an email to CBC News that the matching renewable energy generation will be located in Alberta. The company also says 3,000 construction jobs will be created as that facility is being built, and 300 jobs will be in place once the facility is operating. Opinions, though, on the day the project was announced were mixed.
15: I just don't know about the impact. Water impact is the big one.
16: If it does create jobs for the younger people, and if it helps whoever, you know, as long as it's helpful and not harmful.
5: The Meta Sturgeon County Data Center could be the tip of the iceberg in Alberta, according to research out of York University. If all the proposed and under construction projects are actually completed, then Alberta would be home to 90% of Canada's data centers, consuming more than 12.6 gigawatts of electricity. So we want to know from you this afternoon, what do you think of all this? Would you be okay with a large-scale data center in your community? 1-866-468-4422. That's 1-866-468-4422. Call in and share your thoughts with everyone this afternoon. Are you okay with a data center near you? What do you like? Or what are you concerned about regarding data centers? 1-866-468-4422. Or, of course, you can email us at alberta@noon@cbc.ca. We have a couple of data center researchers with us for the entire hour today. But first, Nate Glubish, Provincial Minister of Technology and Innovation, is joining us this afternoon over Zoom. Minister Glubish is also the MLA for the riding of Strathcona-Sherwood Park. Welcome to the show, Minister.
17: Thanks for having me, Ted.
5: You're welcome. I appreciate you as well making time for us today. Minister, how many large-scale data centers are in the works right now in Alberta?
17: Well, as you said, there's a number of projects at various stages right now. Of the scale of this Meta deal, there's maybe one or two that are, you know, seriously exploring their options. But then when you look at the smaller and medium-sized ones, there's a pretty significant critical mass of interest. And I think that's really a testament to the fact that Alberta has what the world needs. We have an abundance of energy. We have a policy environment that's focused on helping to provide certainty and helping to get things done. And we've got a very competitive tax environment. So we're excited to work with this industry to ensure that Albertans will benefit from this new infrastructure that will power the economy of the future.
5: Minister, to be honest with you, I was poking around on the Alberta Major Projects website at alberta.ca and kind of, There's a lot of things that are in the works here in Alberta, as you alluded to there. So, I mean, are most of these projects in rural areas or are some of them urban?
17: Well, I think it's helpful to take a step back and say, what is a data center to begin with, right? You know, we've had data centers in Alberta for decades. The entire internet is run on data centers. So if you are watching this on a smartphone, if you're using YouTube, if you're watching something on Netflix, or if you're storing pictures, or if you're shopping on Amazon or using Facebook, all of these things are run in a data center. What's new right now is that these data centers are much larger and more powerful with the more modern chips used in order to train new AI technologies and to use AI powered technologies. And so data centers themselves are nothing new. There are some small data centers that are in urban centers. Most people wouldn't even know that they're there. But when it comes to a large campus like what Meta is proposing, that's a whole new animal entirely. And that's why we wanted to focus on developing a policy environment that ensured that we had fair, reasonable rules that are clear, that protect the interests of Albertans, and then ensure that if something this big is going to get built, it's built in the right place where all Albertans will benefit.
5: Okay. And I guess that begs the question, Minister. I mean, what's your vision regarding data centers in Alberta? Like, do you want Alberta? Yeah. Does the Alberta government here want this province to be the data center capital of Canada, so to speak?
17: Absolutely. And I'll tell you why. You know, one of the questions I get asked all the time is, Nate, why don't we build more refineries in this province to add value to our natural resources and to capture more wealth that is created by our natural resources for the benefit of Albertans. And then a second question I get asked all the time is, Nate, why don't we build more pipelines to get our natural resources to global markets? These projects are essentially digital refineries and digital pipelines. If you think about it, we're taking natural gas and we're adding value to it and creating electricity. Then we're taking electricity and adding value to it and creating intelligence. And then we're taking intelligence and adding value to it and creating new AI technologies and platforms that are then exported globally through fiber. So the data center is the digital refinery, the fiber is the digital pipeline. This is essentially a way for Albertans to benefit from their natural resources at a time when the rest of Canada is making it very difficult to build pipelines to move the hydrocarbons themselves. We can instead convert them into a much higher value finished product and export them to the entire planet.
5: Minister, what kind of community response have you been hearing, you know, regarding these large scale facilities?
17: Well, it depends on where it is. When you look at this project for Sturgeon County, the mayor and the council are very enthusiastic about this. It's going to bring about $20 million a year of property tax revenues to their community. And Meta is going to be investing over $60 million into roads and water infrastructure for the community. And the site itself is located in Alberta's industrial heartland. So the land for this facility has been zoned heavy industrial for decades. It was always going to be something like this. Originally, some of the plans were for multiple refineries, traditional refineries, to be located there, but those never came to pass. So you've got a community that understands, hey, this land was always intended for heavy industrial. We were always going to build something big here. And now we finally have a proponent who's willing to spend $13 billion of their own money with no government subsidies, no tax credits, no incentives. And they're going to invest in our community to build infrastructure here that's going to be good for those in the region nearby. So on this project, we're hearing a lot of support. Where I find some of the majority of the criticism, it's when you have projects that aren't a real project yet. They're just a press release. They're just a promotional, hey, look at me. I have the ability to potentially build a data center. They don't have a customer. They don't have financing. They don't have all the details ironed out. And they show up in a community and say, we think we'd like to build something here. Often when they haven't done the homework ahead of time,

0: Cube's various reporters have been chatting with over the months here, that the data centers have been part of conversations and whatnot. A lot of people tell us they're very concerned about electricity, specifically the consumption leading to rates for everyday people going up because of the amount of power, right? Data centers potentially could be drawing from the grid here. So how is the provincial government addressing these concerns, the specific concerns about rates for everyday people going up because a large data center is kind of nearby?
1: Yeah, it's a good question, you know, because we've seen in some other jurisdictions when they rushed in and they didn't do their homework, they welcomed this infrastructure and in many cases they subsidized it. And then they found out that, oh goodness, now all of our rates are going up. So it's fair to ask that question. The good news is that we didn't want to be first. We wanted to be the smartest in how we handle this. So we took the last 2 years, we did our due diligence, we looked at all the other jurisdictions, and we asked ourselves, if our goal is to protect reliability and affordability of the grid, how do we do this? And so we've rewritten our electricity regulations to implement a cost causation principle. So if a data center like Meta comes in and they require any new infrastructure to connect into the grid, they have to pay 100% of that cost. We will not tolerate ratepayers having to subsidize this type of infrastructure. And furthermore, when for someone to get access to the grid, they need to be approved by the grid operator. And the grid operator did a bunch of studies and engineering work. They had about 4,000 megawatts of excess capacity in the grid. They chose only to allocate 1,200 megawatts of that to data center projects, one of which ended up being the Meta project. So we're confident that the grid has the capacity to handle this, but our focus is all on bring your own power. And what I like about the Meta project and why I think it's good for Albertans is that they are going to build this Greenlight power plant in partnership with Pembina and Kineticor that will bring 1,800 megawatts of new capacity forward that will power their data center and their growth plans. So if we're smart about it, we can use grid capacity as a catalyst to push companies to building their own generation and ultimately build a stronger, more resilient grid. And the best part about this deal, Ted, is that because Meta is going to be one of the largest users of power in the province, they're going to be the largest payer of transmission fees. And as I mentioned, they also have to pay for all the transmission infrastructure required to connect. So because of how much they're going to pay, Albertans and Alberta businesses will see approximately a 6% reduction in the transmission fees on their bill because of this project. Okay. As I said, we want to make sure these projects are good for all Albertans.
0: And Minister Gulbish, just finally here, because I know we're kind of up against the clock here for your time. I am appreciative of you making time for us today. Regarding water and water consumption, how is the province going to make sure that Alberta's water supply isn't compromised by these large-scale facilities? Like, what's in this kind of vision and planning and insistence from the provincial side of things to make sure that if people need water, they will be able to get it, and it's not being diverted for these large industrial facilities?
1: Yeah. Well, look, Alberta's got a very strong Water Protection Act, and any of these projects will have to comply with that. If you can't get a water permit, then you can't build a site. And you won't get a water permit if it doesn't make sense for Albertans. And, you know, the challenges you've raised about ensuring that Alberta's water supply is available for Albertans, you know, that is our North Star. We're not going to compromise that. The good news is that modern data center architecture doesn't actually use very much water anymore. A lot of folks look to what happened in the US, where they built a lot of sites where they have to use evaporative water cooling, where they're literally consuming the water to remove the heat from the system. You don't build data centers like that anymore. You can't. They run so hot that they need different cooling technologies. And we have made in Alberta technologies like what a Calgary-based company, Cool IT, builds for closed loop liquid cooling. So you fill the loop once for the entire life of the project, and think of it like a car radiator. The fluid circulates through the system to remove heat from the chips, and then it comes to a traditional forced air, direct air cooling heat exchanger that takes advantage of Alberta's cool air. For once, our cold weather is actually an asset, not a liability. So we're confident that the projects that actually move forward are going to be designed with modern architecture that does not consume very much water. The Meta data center, for example, will use less water than the average golf course.
0: All right. Minister

0: sir. Thank you so much for your time this afternoon. I appreciate this.
1: Thanks for having me.
0: You're welcome. Nate Glubish, Alberta's Minister of Technology and Innovation, has been with us off the top of the program this afternoon. Nate Glubish is also MLA for the riding of Strathcona-Sherwood Park. What do you think about data centers? Are you okay, you know, with large-scale data centers in your community? Why or why not? 1-866-468-4422. Call in and let's talk about this afternoon. 1-866-468-4422. Or, of course, you can always email us your thoughts to alberta@noon@cbc.ca. We have a couple of data center researchers with us for the full hour today. Ann Pasek is an assistant professor out of Trent University and is also the Canada Research Chair in Media, Culture, and the Environment. Hello, Ann.
2: Hey there. Very nice to be with you.
0: Well, thank you for being here today as well. And Mark Daly is also with us this afternoon. Mark is a professor in the Department of Computer Science at Western University. Mark is also the Chief AI Officer for Western. Hello, Mark.
3: Hello. Thanks for having me on.
0: Thank you both for making time for us today. And I know you were listening in, both Mark and Ann here. And Mark, let's start with you. Anything you want to pick up on what Minister Glubish was talking about regarding, Alberta and what makes Alberta so attractive when it comes to so much data center activity and proposals right now?
3: Yeah, so I think this is an exciting and real industrial opportunity for Alberta. Compute writ large, not just for AI, but compute in general, is becoming essential and core infrastructure for our economy, for how we conduct research. And Alberta happens to be blessed with the land, the energy, the engineering capacity and expertise to build the types of large projects that are required here. Data centers aren't sort of nebulous clouds. They're real physical infrastructure that consumes electricity and produces computation as a product. So I think the minister is absolutely right, and that the question isn't simply, do we build them or not? It's whether they're able to pay their full costs, whether the environmental claims are verifiable, and critically, that Alberta captures enduring value from the existence of these facilities in the province.
0: Okay. Thanks for that, Mark. And Anne, I want to get a comment from you. I know you as well were listening into what Minister Glubish was talking about during our chit-chat off the beginning of the program today. And anything that you want to pick up on? Because I know your research focuses on, I guess, where the data center conversation meshes with culture, right?
2: Yeah, and I'm also someone who spent about a decade thinking about how the tech sector has impacted our climate politics. And I'm also a born and raised Edmontonian, so I'm especially interested in how this all lands in my home province, which I still care about quite a lot. One thing that I'd offer just by way of quick remark is a fact check. Minister Glubish, I think, is not entirely correct in how he spoke to the current rates of closed-loop water deployment in data centers. About half of the hyperscale facilities being built today still have that conventional evaporative cooling system. And I'd also caution people to be a little overly credulous when it comes to some of those clean energy matching claims that Meta and other tech companies make. You can absolutely put a solar panel plant down in the middle of Alberta, but the sun does not shine 24 hours a day. So that plant is not going to effectively offset the sum of the energy draw of that facility. And the fact that it's going to be burning methane gas 24/7, and quite a lot of it, hundreds of megawatts, that's the size of a small city. That, for me, raises significant concerns, not only for the global climate side of things, but also local air pollution. Here in Ontario, we're all choking on very smoky air because of climate change right now. And a methane gas plant, that's another source of combustion. So that's putting up that particulate matter in the air, making things harder to breathe, contributing to asthma rates. And I do not want to see my fellow Albertans stuck with that environmental burden.
0: Okay. Thank you, Mark, and thank you, Anne. I do want to get a couple callers into the mix before I have to hit the 12:30 news here. Everyone who's called in and already in the queue, I do appreciate your patience, so thank you for that. We're talking about data centers today on Alberta at Noon and asking you as the listener, you know, what do you think about this? Would you be okay with a large-scale data center in your community, your part of the province? What are your concerns? What do you like about data centers? 1-866-468-4422, Alberta at Noon at CBC.ca. I'm going to go to Carrie off the top of the program today, call-wise. Carrie is on the line calling from Edmonton. Carrie, welcome to the program, and what are your thoughts here?
1: Well, my first answer is no, I would not want a large-scale data center in my neck of the woods at all. What started me out was the Kevin O'Leary one, where he was allowed to come in and not even have to bring in an environmental impact statement. It was just, oh, of course everything he said would be perfect, and I don't believe that because I think everything he's about is about making money. I also then want to say that in the USA, they are busy fighting to get rid of these data centers because they are polluting, they are doing methane, they are using up their electricity, and they are using up their water, and they don't want them anymore. And part of this problem is that everyone knows in terms of an investment bubble, this AI, the AI people are all investing in themselves to try and bring up the price, but everyone knows that they actually are not making money off AI. So at some point, this bubble is going to burst. So they're trying to go rah, rah, rah, and let's put in these data centers and let's have everybody come in and invest. But it's a bubble so they can make their millions or billions. And when does that bubble end? Because AI is not making money. So that's my second one. My third one is that I live here in Edmonton in this area. We have experienced, we often in the summer get told we can't water our lawns because there isn't enough water. We get told we can't run air conditioning because there's not electricity. Our prices are sky high for both of those, and yet we can go and subsidize billionaires for money and for water and for electricity so that we can sell natural gas to them, but they get the subsidy and the cheap taxes, but we're still going to be left with sky-high water. How can we afford all of this when we're already having brownouts and when we already have to stop our water? We're already in a situation. We've got global warming happening. We know that. We're living with it, and yet we're supposed to bring these things in which are not friendly to our environment at all. And I just get this vision of we have a cup of water, final one last cup of cold water, and we can give it to a child or we can pour it on one of these hot machines. And I would rather give it to a child.
0: Okay. All right, Carrie. Thank you for the call this afternoon. That was Carrie on the line from Edmonton. Jeffrey is calling from Calgary. Jeffrey, welcome to the program. And Jeffrey, what are your thoughts when it comes to data centers and whatnot?
4: Not to be a broken record, but I just want to reiterate most of the points of the last caller. I think in the last 20 years, 18 of those years, we have had warnings that the electrical grid was in very poor condition and I guess we didn't have capacity. Premier said, don't plug in your electric cars, don't turn on your range, don't turn on your lights. And I think the last one was only 2 years ago, if memory serves me. You know, the guarantees from companies like Meta, I mean, they sound amazing, but a lot of these AI companies thus far for these data centers have not provided the new electrical generation required. And with our exorbitant electricity price and delivery charges and everything in Alberta, this could end up costing the average taxpayer even more money. And as for the talk of the closed loop system and everything, those do generally work better in a northern climate, but Alberta gets incredibly hot as well. How is that system actually going to function on such a large scale during the summers in Alberta, where I Calgary today, we're hitting 30. Saturday, we're hitting 32. Edmonton area can get even hotter. So how are they going to operate? Are they really going to use as much water as a golf course, or are they going to use considerably more? And last point, this is the same government who made it nearly impossible to get a solar or wind farm approved in the province, saying, you know, their environmental, I'm using air quotes, concerns. But yet they're gung-ho for this this data center and all of the environmental impact that it will have. It just seems absolutely our current government, the UCP, they are completely out of touch with what the average Albertan needs right now. We need a lot. We do not need this.
0: Okay. Thank you, Jeffrey. That was Jeffrey on the line from Calgary. If you're listening today, we're talking about data centers on Alberta at Noon, and we're asking you, what do you think about the situation right now? Would you be okay with a data center in your community, your part of Alberta? What do you like about data centers? What concerns do you have regarding these types of industrial facilities? 1-866-468-4422, Alberta at Noon at cbc.ca. Mark and Ann, I am going to come back to you for a comment or two regarding the two issues that were just raised by Jeffrey and Carrie there. But I do have to head back to the newsroom for a minute or two here. I have to check in with Ken Dawson, who's standing by in the CBC newsroom. Ken has a CBC News update for us. Hello, Ken.
5: Hi, Ted. Sections of Edmonton's Yellowhead Trail remain closed. The major storm that hit in the early hours of Wednesday morning left sections of the stretch between 97th Street and St. Albert Trail underwater. Anthony Nardi is a senior director with EPCOR Water Services, and he says he doesn't know when the road will fully open to traffic.
6: We have crews out there right now, and we're working with the city to assess the impacts from the flooding. And as soon as it's safe to do so, we will work with the city to reopen those roads.
5: Nardi confirms the water in those troubled areas has subsided. Alberta Gaming, Liquor and Cannabis says it made its largest ever contraband tobacco seizure last month in Edmonton. It says between June 18th and 23rd and executed a number of search warrants in the city's northwest. AGLC says the seizure involved nearly 158,000 cartons of cigarettes, with a retail value of more than $29 million and a provincial tax avoidance of $9.4 million. Checking weather this afternoon for the city of Calgary, a severe thunderstorm watch in effect. Sunny early this afternoon, then a mix of sun and cloud, a 30% chance of showers with the risk of a thunderstorm. Expecting a high of 28 this afternoon. For Edmonton, a mixed sky, a 30% chance of showers with the risk of a thunderstorm and a high of 29 degrees. Currently, in Edmonton, it's 24. In Calgary, 22 degrees, Ted.
0: All right, very good. Thank you, Ken. Thanks. A great afternoon.
5: You too.
0: Ken Dawson there with our CBC News update. My name is Ted Henley. This is Alberta at Noon, and today we're talking about data centers. Meta, the parent company of Facebook and Instagram, says it will spend about $13 billion to build an AI-focused data center northeast of Edmonton. Research out of York University claims if all of the proposed or under-construction projects are completed, as proposed right now in Alberta, then our province would become home to 90% of Canada's data centers, consuming about 12.6 gigawatts of electricity. That's if everything on the books right now goes ahead as is. And we're asking you today, what do you think about this? Would you be okay with a large-scale facility, data center facility in your part of the province? Or do you have concerns? 1-866-468-4422, Alberta at Noon at cbc.ca. We had a couple of callers right before the news break there. Both Carrie and Jeffrey had two points that I want to pull on here that were kind of consistent. They were both concerned about electrical demands, both concerned about water usage. Jeffrey referencing the peak usage that we had regarding on the electricity grid in Alberta. That was back in January of 2024 during a cold snap. Many of you probably remember this. We used 12.3 megawatts of power. That's when the premier was asking everyone to turn off the lights, not plug in your electric car, not plug in anything, basically, unless you absolutely needed to stay warm during that cold snap. And Jeffrey was concerned about the power usage there. And Mark, I want to come to you here regarding the electricity usage issue. And Minister Nate Glubish, off the top of the program, described Alberta's kind of policy regarding this as bring your own generation, you know, when you're pitching a facility to be built in the province here. But there is also the component of connecting to the grid. For example, this Meta project will be up and running if it goes as scheduled before the power generation connected to it is completed. So it will be drawing power. And Mark, can you kind of shed some light on that for us? Like, how big are these industrial facilities when it comes to consuming? And is it a constant consumption of electricity, or are there peaks and valleys of usage regarding, you know, the computing that's done?
3: So there are typically peaks and valleys of usage, but of course, as a service provider, your ideal situation is you're driving to maximum utilization. So the load does tend to be pretty consistent and pretty heavy. And one of the reasons we're having these discussions about data centers here in 2026 is the data centers of 10 years ago were relatively modest in terms of their power draw. And now we're working with data centers that have really significant power draws that look more like what you'd see in a steel foundry a generation ago. So, you know, bringing your own power generation answers some of those questions. Who's supplying the electricity? But it doesn't intrinsically answer what's happening with the emissions. What are the backup requirements? As you've just asked, as it's coming online, it will be connected to the public grid. And ultimately, who's going to bear the system-wide risk for this? So bring your own power is a good approach. I'm in favor of that. But there's a lot of governance questions and public policy questions and environmental policy questions that also need to be answered.
0: Interesting. Okay. And Mark, if you don't mind, why are these data centers now so power hungry compared to the ones from 10 years ago?
3: So there's an Albertan in that answer. Rich Sutton, he's a professor at University of Alberta. He wrote a blog post in 2019 called The Bitter Lesson. And he built on a long trend in the literature saying, essentially, the amount of compute you provide is equivalent to the amount of intelligence you get from a machine learning system. And there's lots of subtleties there, but he's talking in broad strokes, and he's right. And so there's a race on right now to have the most intelligent AI. And as Professor Sutton has said, more compute means more intelligence. And so there's this push all of a sudden as we're having this machine intelligence explosion to make bigger and bigger facilities capable of providing more and more compute, which gives you more intelligence.
0: Ah, very good. Okay, thanks for that. 1-866-468-4422, Alberta at noon at cbc.ca. The two ways to connect with us this afternoon, talking about data centers. Rick is on the line calling from Calgary. Rick, welcome to the program. And Rick, what are your thoughts regarding data centers and you know, implementing and building them here in Alberta? Oh, are you there, Rick? Did we lose him, guys?
7: Yes.
0: Oh, here you are. Great. We're connected now, Rick. Yeah, go ahead.
7: That's great. Thank you. Thanks for the opportunity to call in today. Being a person that has spent a lot of my career in the oil and gas and the energy industry in the province, as well as the innovation sector in the province, I think there's an incredible opportunity for a couple of fronts with these new data centers. And I'd like to just make sure that we don't forget those opportunities. Now, one of them...
0: Oh, Rick, are you still there?
7: Yeah, sorry.
0: Oh, it sounds like you're moving around. It might be best, Rick, if you... I don't know. I know when I move around and I'm on the phone, it sometimes drops on me. So go ahead, Rick.
7: Yeah. So I think one of the opportunities that we have is recognizing that we have an aging grid that needs updates as well as reliability components built in. Would the data centers be a way to enable that to happen? Would the hyperscalers, for example, support the enhancement to the Alberta grid system? So that's one opportunity. And then the second one is around retraining people that have a lot of experience in the energy sector and being able to use the data centers as a way to make Alberta sort of a leader in the AI space. We have incredibly well-trained people. We have an opportunity. What I'd hate to see is us continuing to become the hewers of wood, providing data, providing the natural gas, providing the resource, exporting knowledge, as the last caller said, but not being part of that knowledge economy as it comes forward. Those would be my 2 points, and thanks for the opportunity.
0: You're welcome, Rick. Thank you for the call. I appreciate that. That was Rick on the line from Calgary. Sandy from Athabasca called in with a question, but unfortunately could not stay on the line. And Sandy's question, paraphrasing here, but the question is, why are other provinces so skeptical, and why would Alberta have such a disproportionate share of data centers in the country? Regarding the skepticism in other provinces, I know Premier Wab Kinew in Manitoba rejected a project recently that I believe was going to be built south of Winnipeg. And I think this is probably right in your wheelhouse. And could you shed some light on that? Culturally, what's going on when we have provinces like Manitoba and the premier there saying, no way, we don't want this here?
2: Yeah, I mean, if we look globally, increasingly, data centers are incredibly unpopular. I don't think that's any surprise, and we're already hearing that from our callers. So there's a political risk to a political constituency that wants to make data centers their bread and butter. Manitoba's made the decision to go a different path from Alberta, but I think when we look at the Alberta economy, and as our minister pointed out there, there's an opportunity here to join data centers to the hip with fossil gas, and the UCP government has traditionally been a huge ally of the fossil fuel sector. It's also the case that Alberta, unlike other provinces, has created a special tariff so that when data center developers come to the province, if they are connected to the grid, there will be a 2% tax levied on all of the server equipment in those facilities. And that can run for billions of dollars. These are cutting edge, very expensive GPUs. So the province is benefiting financially in ways that others haven't because of this financial arrangement. And then supporting a key industry. The question is, as the first caller raises, whether or not that will be enough to kind of build out a robust domestic ecosystem around this, like we saw with past industries. The unfortunate truth here is that besides that tax revenue, data centers are some of the worst classes of infrastructure that we have. When you look at the square footage per jobs created, these facilities really only employ low wage, security contractors and maintenance staff when it comes to local jobs. The jobs that are happening inside the facility are not necessarily going to be in Alberta itself.
0: Interesting. Okay. And Mark, did you want to add anything to that? Specifically, maybe, why would Alberta have such a disproportionate share of data centers in the country? Again, that was Sandy from Athabasca who called in but couldn't stay on the line. And that was a question from Sandy.
3: Yeah, I think it... Just as Anne has said, this is about policy. So Alberta has taken as a policy position that this is the type of infrastructure we want to build and support here, and so they're seeing commensurate interest.
0: All right, very good. Clara is on the line calling from Edmonton. Clara, welcome to the program. And Clara, what are your thoughts regarding data centers?
8: Hi there. I probably reflect the same sentiments as most callers so far, that I see it as a huge negative. To me, it's everything that has been talked about in terms of job creation, in terms of environmental risks, in terms of energy grid, it's all negative. And as we've seen in the States, it's the people who live, the citizens that live around these data centers that pay for that. And whether we see that as, energy blackouts, increased utility, increased water, at what benefit is that coming back? And as it was just said, there is no benefit to us. So it's incredibly irresponsible, I think, of this government. They're pushing it through. They're not listening. And we've seen this across many different issues, coal moratoriums. Why are we not thinking about renewable energy? Why are we blocking renewable energy? There is an ideological perspective behind that, in my opinion, that these people are just working with these corporations, with these international companies that don't even see the reflection of that coming back to Alberta. I don't see how that is going to benefit anybody in this province, except for maybe lining the pockets of the government.
0: All right. Thank you, Clara. That was Clara on the line from Edmonton there. Let's go to Scott. Scott is calling from Calgary today. Scott, welcome to the program. And Scott, what did you want to add to the conversation here?
9: Yeah, my question pertains to the $13 billion price tag and how much of the $13 billion actually stays. Mm-hmm. I think your facilitator said within the Canadian economic ecosystem. You know, I see us building at the skin of a building and maybe putting in an HVAC system, but all the CPUs, servers, and everything else will be bought elsewhere. So I was just wondering, does anyone know the percentage of actual Canadian-made that goes into a data center?
0: Oh, very good question. Okay there, Scott. And Mark, do you happen to know that? It's a very niche specific question from Scott, but regarding the, obviously you have to put up walls, roof, you have to put the servers in place and the computing power there, and there's the electrical stuff that gets put in, and Scott referenced, you know, HVAC units and cooling systems. How much of that actually stays here, or is that sourced elsewhere?
3: Yeah, and of course, that is a fantastic question, is how much of the value is retained in Alberta, and not just as a one-off, but as an ongoing investment in the province. And for this particular facility, I've just got the same press release as you do. I don't have the specs, so yeah. I can't tell you how much is Canadian built. But the broader question is spot on. You know, Alberta can aspire to be more than just the world's extension cord. There's an opportunity here to think about governed compute. So can we push towards low carbon power? Is there access for Canadian startups, Canadian researchers, having Canadian data and legal jurisdiction on our soil? Can we talk about local and Indigenous procurement opportunities and skills and apprenticeship pipelines? So, you know, out of the box, a data center does not create a whole lot of economic opportunity, but a large project like this offers the opportunity for the principals in the project to negotiate that type of access. And that's what I'm hoping will happen in Alberta.
0: Interesting perspective there. Doug is calling from Calgary this afternoon. Doug, welcome to the program. And Doug, I understand that you're in favor of kind of going down this road in Alberta regarding data centers.
10: Yeah, I certainly am. I think to me to have take the long view, you know, this is essentially, and I don't work in the industry, I've got no tie to it, but artificial intelligence is going to completely, you know, redesign, restructure, reset the economies of the world and the workforces of the world. So this is no different than going back to the turn, you know, of the 1900s and putting in railways, putting in the electric grid, putting in telephone lines. If we don't have these centers here, they're going to get built. And in terms of the data sovereignty for Canada, be able to have those sorts of facilities physically located here, I think is important for our country's security. But again, the most important thing is that this is the restructuring of our economy and our society. And we need to be a part of it, be able to have the related skills and know-how that are attached to it. There is going to be good economic benefits that come back into the communities. And if they've got a good set of policies in place around you bring your own power, around water management and usage, then I see very little downside.
0: Okay, thank you, Doug. Doug on the line from Calgary. And before, Anne, I come to you for a comment here, I'm going to incorporate Ben into the conversation. Ben is calling from Edmonton. Ben, welcome to the program. And I understand, Ben, you're from Sturgeon County, Alberta, right?
11: Yeah, I am. I grew up there. I'm 20 years old, so I'm living part-time in Edmonton for school, but
0: yes.
11: Yeah, I'm a long-time Sturgeon County resident.
0: Okay, and what's the kind of thinking there, the mood regarding the mega facility to be built in that county?
11: There's a couple people that I've seen online who are in favor of it, but vast majority of people are upset about one aspect or another of this being built in our community, right? Like it's an environmental disaster, regardless of the promises that Meta makes. We can see examples in the U.S. where they've had just complete destruction of local ecosystems. We're a farming community, so this is going to really negatively affect people's livelihoods. People are worried about the power bills going up since the power generation won't be ready until a couple of years after the data center is online. There was no public consultation done to build this because it was built in the Alberta's industrial heartland industrial park. So it's just all around very, very unpopular with everyone I've seen.
0: Ben, you mentioned the power consumption and potential issues connected to that. Are there any other issues that people have been flagging in Sturgeon County?
11: I mean, obviously there's the environmental concerns, but a big one, at least for me, especially as a young person, is like the jobs that will be displaced as a result of this. I know that they're promising, you know, however many thousand construction jobs and 300 permanent jobs once the center is complete, but AI, by and large, has been used to displace a lot of entry-level positions and office jobs, right? That, especially as a young person in a time of peak youth unemployment, this is incredibly devastating to see something like this opening.
0: Ben, thank you for the call this afternoon. I appreciate the conversation today, Ben. Thank you for this.
11: Yeah, thank you very much for having me.
0: Yeah, you're welcome. Have a good day. And I want to come to you here because Ben highlighted environmental concerns connected with the people that he's been chatting with in Sturgeon County regarding the large Meta data center. And one thing we haven't talked about or touched on yet is the water usage and, you know, cooling methods that are proposed. I mean, Meta has said that it's going to be a closed loop cooling system. And to be honest with you, I don't know what that is. So what does a closed loop cooling, like, what does this mean when they use terms like dry cooling versus closed loop cooling? Like, can you explain that for us?
2: Sure. So one way that you can cool something is just to get it wet and have the water evaporate off, and it dissipates the heat that way. So that's what our bodies do. It's what my body's doing right now here in the middle of yes, the July heat. A different technology approach would be to hook something up like an AC unit or a refrigerator, where you have a pipe that's has coolant in it that through compression is going to pull that thermal heat away from the source. So that's what we mean when we talk about closed loop cooling methods. That doesn't mean that they are water free. Those pipes are filled up with water along with biocides and antifreeze to ensure that they don't get too bacterial in there. And occasionally that water pipe is going to need to be discharged. So these facilities, unlike conventional cooling sites, they have effluent, which is a question for water management. We obviously don't want to discharge that water into our lakes and rivers and just kind of hope that the antifreeze is inert and does its thing. It's also the case that, like, weird things can grow in those pipes. So Meta was just linked to an outbreak of a rare bacterial contagion in one of its closed loop systems, I believe in Oregon.
0: Oh.
2: So sometimes these, like, solutions come with parallel problems. They also require much more energy to run. So my take on this all is that there are meaningful harm reduction measures the data center developers can bring forward, but there really is no, like, get out of jail card in terms of needing to face the facts that whenever we build these facilities, they have resource requirements, they produce environmental burdens that are going to be borne by a community, and you really want to make sure that that community has agreed that they have a fair deal there.
0: Okay, interesting. Mark, we have an email question from Liz that I'm hoping you can shed some light on here, if you don't mind. Liz asks, what are the security risks to Canada from data centers that are owned by non-Canadians? And the Meta one is a perfect example here. Thank you for that email, Liz, by the way. So security risks, are there any here to flag, Mark?
3: Yeah, so it's interesting. When the data center is owned by a foreign entity, it depends where the foreign entity is located. The good news from a data sovereignty standpoint is it's subject to Canadian jurisdiction because it's built on our soil, so that's good. But when the parent company is from the United States, you have the challenge that the U.S. Cloud Act makes it very clear that the U.S. government feels entitled to assert jurisdictions across sovereign nations when it is one of their companies building the facility. So, you know, a Canadian user of this facility needs to be aware that if they're buying services from an American company on this American-owned facility, even though it's located in Canada, it is under both the jurisdiction of Canada and the U.S. Now, that's a legal concern on the books right now that has never actually been tested, to my knowledge, in a court or in an actual instance where that's occurred. So the risk may be low, but there is real security and legal risk on the books there.
0: Okay, very good. Thank you for that, Mark. I appreciate that. And thank you, Liz, for that question there. We don't have much time left, Anne and Mark, and I just like want to pick your brain before we sign off for this afternoon. And Mark, why don't we start with you, if you don't mind. What are you going to be tracking and watching here regarding the data center conversation? And we can zero in on Alberta because there's a lot of them that are kind of on the books, working their way through the process and all of those things. I mean, what are you going to be watching closely over the next couple months, maybe half year or so?
3: So 5 points.
0: Who's paying? You have to be concise.
3: Who's paying? Does the operator take every marginal infrastructure cost? What does it consume? Electricity, water, land, carbon. What stays in Alberta? Can it adapt? Can the workloads change and shift during grid emergencies, drought, power shortages? And can the promises that are being made be verified?
0: Interesting. Can it adapt? I mean, I'm going to ask you the why on that. It may be very obvious for everyone, but the why, that adaptability, right? When power, like we have a crisp cold snap in the middle of January and, you know, that's what you're referring to, right?
3: Absolutely. So if you look at power grids in Ontario and our history with big foundries in Hamilton, they can adapt their workload when there's a power grid emergency, and that's all negotiated and understood, and there's a process for that. Will that be the same for this data center in Alberta?
0: Ah, very good. Okay, excellent. And Anne, how about you? What are you going to be tracking over the next 6 months or so, maybe a year out, when it comes to the data center conversation in Alberta?
2: Sure. Well, two things. One, and nothing we've touched on yet, unfortunately, but I think there's a lot of unresolved questions about Indigenous legal treaty, and certainly with Wonder Valley, that has already poked up its head. So there's some consultation responsibilities that the province and developers have not been keeping up with and may come to bite them if the courts decide in that favor. The second is to think about the political cost of Alberta's wager here. If we look at the states, we've seen, again, these data centers are not popular. Governments have shifted over public outcry on this question. With elections coming up in a lot of jurisdictions, like I do think that this could become a key issue, moving voters one way or the other. And I think there's still a lot to be done to sell these projects and then offer like credible, legally binding guarantees that their sort of worst edges have been accounted for in how things are going. And absent basic things like environmental assessment reviews, which the Alberta Utility Commission has routinely denied at its discretion to conduct here, we're looking at an absence of information, which is, I think, conditions for growing that political unrest even further.
0: Interesting. Yeah, to be continued, this conversation. I'm willing to bet you, maybe myself, Mark, and you, Anne, we're all going to be chit-chatting again maybe a few months down the road here. Thank you both very much for your time this afternoon. I do appreciate it. Clearly, lots of people calling and emailing in, so this is a topic that resonates with many, many people in the province. Mark Daly, a professor in the Department of Computer Science out of Western University. Thank you to Mark. Thank you to Anne Pasek, assistant professor in the Department of Culture Studies at Trent University, both those universities in Ontario. Thank you both. And thank you to Nate Glubish, making time for us off the top of the program today. Nate Glubish is the Minister of Technology and Innovation here in the province of Alberta. And thank you for all of your calls, thoughts, emails, questions. Please keep them coming. This whole hour, of course, is based on good, wholesome conversation, and you, the listener, are a huge, huge, crucial part of that. It's Friday tomorrow, which means we're going to be talking about gardening. I know many, many people love the Friday show here on Alberta at Noon, so get your questions ready for our horticulturist who will be with us for the hour tomorrow. My name is Ted Henley. Let's talk then.
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14: Rubik's, Jigsaw, Wordle? 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It's time for another edition of That's Puzzling. Host Pia Chattopadhyay competes against one familiar voice and one clever listener in a battle of brain games devised by puzzle master Peter Brown. That's Puzzling, all summer long. Friday afternoon at 1, 1:30 in Newfoundland. And on demand on CBC Listen. Coming up after the news, it's Quirks and Quarks with Bob McDonald.
15: Pumas have made a comeback. No, not the shoes. In Argentina's Patagonia region, the big cats, once wiped out to protect sheep flocks, are on the rebound. And now they're feasting on penguins.
5: This is the CBC Edmonton News. At 1 o'clock, it's 24 degrees in Edmonton. Good afternoon, I'm Ken Dawson. Here's what's making news this hour. Health officials in Alberta are investigating six cases of an illness caused by the parasite Cyclospora. This is the same organism responsible for a large outbreak in the United States involving thousands of confirmed and suspected cases. But the province says no connections have been made between the Alberta cases and the American outbreak. Jennifer Lee has more.
16: Cyclospora causes severe diarrhea, cramps, and bloating. Six Albertans have developed symptoms and tested positive since the beginning of May. Health officials say four of them had recently traveled to Mexico and none involved travel to the U.S. Edmonton infectious disease specialist Dr. Lenora Saxinger says Quebec has seen an even bigger increase in cases, mostly related to travel to Mexico.
17: They've had kind of a crazy weather year with a lot of storms, and we know that that kind of circumstances can let essentially human sanitation kind of get washed into agricultural water, which is where we think this is probably coming from. So it could just be part of an overall large-scale increased number of cases in a lot of places.
16: The province says the Alberta cases are being assessed against the Cyclospora outbreak in the U.S., but no connections have been found so far, and investigators have not identified a common food source. Previous outbreaks have been traced to imported produce, and investigators in the U.S. are eyeing lettuce or salad greens as the possible culprit there. Jennifer Lee, CBC News, Calgary.
5: The latest Canadian Drought Monitor report says thanks to all the rain in June, they're currently seeing no drought conditions through prairie agricultural areas. Trevor Hadwin is an agroclimate specialist with Agriculture and Agri-Food Canada. He says this is the first time the report has shown drought-free growing season conditions in those regions since 2017.
18: In any given year, we're seeing one part or multiple parts of the region in a fairly severe drought, if not a moderate drought. This year is very unique.
5: While the precipitation is welcome news for farmers, he adds parts of the prairies saw some crop impacts and flooding due to excess rain. And despite the wetter weather, he adds they continue to track long-term dry conditions in parts of southwest Alberta and southern Saskatchewan. An Alberta coal mining company is facing a large fine after pleading guilty to a worker's death last week. The CBC's Cameron McCouche has the details.
19: Edmonton-based Prairie Mines and Royalty ULC pleaded guilty last week to failing to ensure the health and safety of a worker under the Occupational Health and Safety Act. The Alberta government says the worker died in November 2023 at a site near Warburg, about 100 kilometers southwest of Edmonton. It says the worker was clearing water and ice from piping when they were hit by a dislodged ice plug. The company was fined $360,000. The province says the fine is a creative sentence where the money can be paid to a project to improve workplace health and safety. It says the fine will go to the Alberta Mine Safety Association to develop best practices and training for water removal operations. Cameron McCouche, CBC News, Edmonton.
5: And a lot of Canadians may not realize that one of their favorite finger-staining snacks is not available outside of Canada. That's just one of the revelations behind a brand new musical about the Hawkins Cheesy. Bridget Ryan is the writer and director of The Cheesy Musical, a new stage production on now at the Carter Ryan Theatre in Canmore. She says it was inspired by not being able to get cheesies when she moved to New York.
20: I would say 2-3 years ago, I'm like, why can't we get Hawkins Cheesies anywhere else but Canada? What is the story behind this company? Why is there no website? Why is there no signage on the building? What is their plan? It was really comforting to see this iconic snack that was made in Canada for Canadians just become this iconic representation of what it, a little bit of Canadiana.
5: Ryan says for her, nothing says Canada quite like Hawkins Cheesies. For news on demand, go to cbc.ca/Edmonton. Taking a look at the weather, a mixed sky this afternoon, a 30% chance of showers with the risk of a thunderstorm, a high of 29 degrees, cooling to 18 overnight, partly sunny tomorrow with a slight chance of showers and the risk of a thunderstorm, a high of 28 degrees. For the weekend, cloudy Saturday, high of 26, could see some showers Saturday night, and then for Sunday, a few clouds with a high of 24 degrees. Currently in Edmonton, it is 24 degrees.
15: I'm Bob McDonald. Welcome to the best of Quirks and Quarks. On this week's show, ferocious animal stories from top to bottom, such as a collaborative effort to track individual grizzlies across the southern Great Bear Rainforest in British Columbia. We'll also hear about a car-sized sea monster that lived 360 million years ago in a shallow sea covering what's now Cleveland, Ohio. We'll walk with wolves in Poland, trek through Yellowstone National Park to hear how two apex predators interact, solve the mystery of the smaller tyrannosaurs, and see how pumas in Patagonia are making a comeback and living closer to humans. All this today on the best of Quirks and Quarks.
1: Nobody move a muscle.
15: That's the sound of a Tyrannosaurus Rex from Jurassic Park 3, spotting a group of people and then stomping after them. They'd be an easy meal for the T-Rex if they're caught. It's just so massive, and the humans so pitifully small. But not all tyrannosaurs dug up in what is now Western North America were as huge as the ones brought to life in Jurassic Park. Some were curiously smaller. And that became a real head-scratcher for paleontologists, who long wondered, are these smaller specimens simply young, teenage T-Rexes, or a new Tyrannosaur species altogether? Well, now, after decades of debate, paleontologists think they've solved it, thanks to a spectacular game-changing fossil called the Dueling Dinosaurs. Dr. James Napoli is a paleontologist at Stony Brook University in New York and the co-lead author on the new study. Hello and welcome to Quirks and Quarks.
21: Thank you for having me. It's a pleasure to be here.
15: Dueling dinosaurs? That hints at some kind of drama here. Tell me about this fossil. What's it look like?
21: These fossils are absolutely incredible. They are two of the most beautifully preserved dinosaurs I have ever seen. The Tyrannosaurus preserved on its back with its legs curled up. It's a very dramatic fossil.
15: And what's the other one?
21: The other one is a Triceratops.
15: So were they actually dueling at the time, do you think?
21: We know that these fossils were buried at the same time as one another, but we don't know if they died at the same time. We just don't know for sure yet.
15: So why then was this Tyrannosaur such a game changer?
21: Well, this Tyrannosaur turned out to be the answer to a decades-long scientific debate, which is whether these fossils are juveniles of Tyrannosaurus rex, everybody's favorite dinosaur, or whether they were members of a completely different species of Tyrannosaur that's been called Nanotyrannus.
15: Nanotyrannus.
21: Yes.
15: Small Tyrannosaur.
21: Exactly, exactly. And that tells you why we thought these might be juveniles of T-Rex. They're about half the size of T-Rex at maximum.
15: Okay. So I'm trying to picture that. How big would it be if I was to stand beside it?
21: If you were to stand beside this animal, it would be about 7 or 8 feet tall when its head was held up very high. And it may have been about 20 feet long.
15: Wow.
21: So I'm sorry, I'm American. I speak in feet here. Meters wise, I think this 2 to 3 meters tall and, you know, about 4 to 5 meters long.
15: So how did you solve the debate about whether or not it was a teenage T-Rex or a new species?
21: We used a lot of different kinds of evidence to make that decision. The first thing that we looked at were just the features of its anatomy. We saw that its arms were abnormally long for a tyrannosaur, much longer than the arms of even the biggest T-Rex specimens we've seen. Its hands in particular were very, very large, and it had huge hooked claws on each of its fingers. We also saw that it had a vestigial third finger, unlike T-Rex, which just has two fingers on each hand. In its tail, there were about 10 fewer vertebrae than T-Rex had. And in its skull, we saw many more teeth in its jaws and a bunch of features showing that the cranial nerves and blood vessels and sinuses were in different positions than they are in T-Rex adults. And so all of those things told us that we were probably dealing with a different species. But what clinched it for us is that when we took a section of one of the leg bones and looked at it under a microscope, we were able to look at its growth record. So we could see a complete record of the animal's growth from its early childhood to its eventual demise. And what we saw is that at the moment it died, it was in the process of forming a feature of the bone microstructure that we call an external fundamental system, which just means that the lines of growth, just like the rings in a tree, were spaced very close together, telling us that it was achieving maturity as it died. So this is an animal that died right on the cusp of full maturity at the cessation of growth. It was not able to keep growing up into a T-Rex, not only because of all the differences we saw, but because it was done growing at all.
15: Oh, I see. So it wasn't a teenager. That was as big as it was going to get in its life.
21: Exactly. It wasn't a teenager. Now, in terms of years, it was close. It was about 20 years old when it died. But we've been previously assuming that these were teenagers in terms of their development and that they were far from their adult size. And we don't think that's true anymore.
15: You say it had longer arms and bigger claws and hands than the Tyrannosaurus rex. So what would give this animal an advantage?
21: So the long arms and hands and claws of this animal probably tell us that it was still using its forelimbs in hunting to some degree. Animals like T-Rex were much larger and had much smaller arms, and so we think they had switched over to hunting purely with their head and jaws. Nanotyrannus probably was still using its hands to some degree. Nanotyrannus also had the longest legs relative to the size of its body of any tyrannosaur. And so we think that this was a tyrannosaur that was more specialized for chasing down fast-moving prey rather than T-Rex, which we think may have specialized in hunting slower-moving, more heavily protected prey like Triceratops itself.
15: I've heard T-Rex described as a mouth with legs.
21: I think that's a pretty good description, yeah.
15: Would these two species have lived at the same time?
21: Yes, they would have. So Nanotyrannus and Tyrannosaurus rex coexisted in the same ecosystems in Western North America. These are rocks of the Hell Creek Formation, as we call it in the States. It's equivalent with a few rock units in Canada, and so we think it's all effectively one ecosystem. And so they were probably, to some degree, competitors in that ecosystem.
15: So does that mean there were even more Tyrannosaurs around than we thought?
21: It does. And in fact, there's a twist that means there were even more than we thought when we were finishing the study. And so as we approached the end of our research, we said, okay, we have Tyrannosaurus rex and we have Nanotyrannus lancensis is the species name. But we looked again at a famous fossil of Nanotyrannus from that's housed in the Burpee Museum of Natural History in Illinois. And we found that it had a number of subtle but consistent differences with respect to every other Nanotyrannus specimen that we'd found. And as we found more and more of these differences, we just said, we never would have thought this, but there's actually another species of Nanotyrannus that's been hiding right under our noses. And so it wasn't just one becoming two, one became three.
15: Boy.
21: It was very exciting, yeah.
15: That's another good reason that humans weren't around at that time, because if the big one didn't get you, a little one would.
21: Indeed. And I think these little guys were much more in the size range where they'd look at humans as a good meal. We're probably too small for T-Rex to bother with too much. But for a Nanotyrannus, I think we'd be just the right size.
15: Well, now that you've settled this decades-long debate, what's it mean for our understanding of the tyrannosaurs that roamed around what's now called Western North America?
21: Well, that's a really good question. In short, this changes everything we thought we knew about T-Rex. We had thought for a long time that T-Rex had such abnormal growth with its juveniles looking so different from the adults and staying as juveniles for a long time because the juveniles were doing something completely different in the ecosystem, that they were hunting different kinds of prey to avoid competing with the adults. Now we know that that idea was based on the mistaken identification of these fossils as T-Rex juveniles. And so that's only one of a multitude of scientific hypotheses that were based on something that we now know isn't true and that need to be revised as future generations of paleontologists continue to question what we thought we knew about everybody's favorite dinosaur.
15: Well, Dr. Napoli, thank you so much for your time and congratulations on solving the puzzle.
21: Thank you so much, Bob. It was a pleasure to talk to you today.
15: Dr. James Napoli is a paleontologist at Stony Brook University in New York.

From Peter and the Wolf, The Three Little Pigs, and Little Red Riding Hood, the idea of the menacing, scary, big bad wolf has been quite common in our folklore over the years. It makes sense that our ancestors would warn each other to stay away from wolves. After all, they are a predator, and we should give them their space. Well, new research on wild wolves in Poland has found that they and their prey are afraid of us big bad humans and restrict themselves to the darkness of night if we're nearby. And that's a good thing. Dr. Leanna Zanet is a professor of biology at Western University in London, Ontario. She led the study. Hello and welcome back

0: exterminated in Europe and the United States has led to increased human-wolf encounters. And this is often ascribed to legal protection, which has led to wolves losing their fear of humans. That sort of thing, that perception has contributed to the EU Parliament's downgrading of the listing of wolves in May of 2025 from strictly protected to protected, right? But again, you know, it is a perception. And there has been no manipulation, no experimental test of whether or not that's actually the case and whether or not increases in human-wolf encounters is a result of legal protection allowing the emergence of fearless wolves.
1: Well, take me through your work. How did you study whether wolves are actually afraid of us or not?
0: So with our collaborators, we worked in this area called the Tukala Forest. It's in Poland. So it's in the EU, and the wolves at the time were strictly protected, and they're coming back, right? And so wolves are incredibly elusive. They have huge home ranges. And so another one of our collaborators has been working on the wolf populations that have been coming back here since the 1990s, and he's been working on them for decades. He's been putting up camera traps, and he's done genetic analysis, so he knows that there's about 15 different wolf packs in this area. And he also, through the camera trapping, knows where the wolves are likely to be, right? So that's really, really important for this kind of study where you got to get animals on camera so that you can gauge their behavioral responses. And so in the end, we ended up with 10 packs, right, which is quite a lot. And it was over a huge area. So it was 1,000 kilometers square. And we conducted this for 15 weeks.
1: Wow. Besides the camera traps, what other equipment did you use?
0: Yeah, so we use what we call our automated behavioral response systems, and they're systems that we designed in our lab. They consist of an off-the-shelf camera trap that then is connected to a custom-built speaker. We stick this on a tree, and for the wolves, it was at these crossroads, because we know that wolves really like to use roads, and they're put in a tree, and then the idea is that when the wolf and or its prey comes about 10 meters from the camera, that begins the camera. That starts the video, and 3 seconds later, that starts our speakers, which then plays one of our treatments. It's only a 10-second sound, but from that sound, we're able to gauge the animal's response to each of our treatments. So in this case, we had humans, we had dogs barking, and we had a control, which was birds.
1: Oh, okay. So those were the three sounds that you were playing. So just people talking and dogs barking and birds. So how did the wolves react to those different sounds?
0: Well, the wolves were terrified of humans. They were 2 times more likely to run when humans were being broadcast compared to the control. And they also were 2 times faster to just completely abandon the site. So they just took off. And if you're able to see some of the videos, you know, it's really pretty amazing because the birds are playing and the wolves kind of look at it, which is good because, you know, we know that they hear the vocalization, but then they just continue on with their business and they hear a human. And a lot of the times they don't even bother looking in the direction of the speaker, right? They just bolted out of there.
1: Boy, and these are wild wolves.
0: Yeah.
1: Did any other animals react to these sounds?
0: Yeah, so we were interested in the wolves, but we were also interested in their prey and their responses, because the only sort of hint of evidence that we have about wolves and fear is that in areas where humans and wolves overlap, wolves become nocturnal. And the one exception in the study was where wolves were almost all diurnal. And this happened to be a place where there are absolutely no humans because it was the Chernobyl nuclear exclusion zone. So no people, so there's nothing for the wolves to fear. So what our results suggest is that, you know, nocturnality is associated with fearfulness. But the other hypothesis is that maybe, you know, their prey are fearful of humans, and so they're becoming more nocturnal, which would then mean that the wolves would have to track their prey into the darkness. But that's not what we found. We found that they are absolutely, both predator and prey are 100% fearful of humans. And because of that, it sort of traps them in the night so that they're restricted.

0: in their activities to nighttime so as to avoid that lethal predator, humans.
1: Well, what does this all mean about how we should deal with wolves moving forward?
0: Yeah, so when we think about humans, we know that humans are uniquely lethal, right? And we also know that humans are unique in terms of having surrounding us, you know, super abundant, super high quality food. And so the reason that wolves might risk an encounter with a human is because of that reward. And so instead of thinking of it as a problem about fearless wolves, we had to start thinking about hungry wolves. That the issue here is that wolves are hungry, right? And so the take home then would be to basically not feed the wildlife, whether that be livestock, whether that be our garbage, whether that be, you know, livestock carcasses left around, etc.
1: So the wolves aren't really attacking humans. It's not like Little Red Riding Hood. They're after our garbage or our sheep.
0: That's right. The thing is, too, that we can live with wolves, right? I mean, people do. In Canada, we have 60,000 wolves. Like many places, we tried to exterminate them, but we failed. And so, you know, they're still across 80% of their historic range. And so, you know, we know in the main how to deal with wildlife, right? Like we understand that the mechanism is food conditioning. And so you don't bring, when you're out hiking, you know, camping, you don't bring food back into your tent, right? Because you're just asking for trouble. But in a lot of places where they've been exterminated, they haven't had to worry about these things. They haven't had to worry about bringing their livestock, you know, into a barn at night, or, you know, putting a fence around them, or worry about where they're going to put their garbage, or whether they're going to dispose of the livestock carcasses, because they haven't had to worry about it.
1: Dr. Zanette, thank you so much for your time.
0: Thank you.
1: Dr. Leanna Zanette is a professor of biology at Western University in London, Ontario. In Argentina's Patagonia region, pumas used to be the apex predator. But as the story so often goes, about 100 years ago, when humans came through, establishing sheep farms in the region, they wiped the pumas out to protect their flocks. And with the big cats gone, certain smaller animals, like Magellanic penguins, thrived in their absence. But in the past few decades, thanks in part to some strong conservation efforts, pumas have made a comeback. And recently, researchers studying the effects of this rebound noticed that the recovering pumas have changed their diets, preferring to feast on penguins and adopting some unusual behaviors along with it. Dr. Mitchell Sirota is an ecologist at Duke Farms in New Jersey. He was part of the team. Hello and welcome to our program.
2: Hi, thanks so much for having me on.
1: First of all, tell me about the pumas. What led to their populations rebounding?
2: Yeah, so there was some really strong conservation efforts down in the region in the past several decades. As farms have become less productive, they've been purchased by conservation NGOs like Tompkins Conservation and sent over to Park Service for management. And over time, these pumas have naturally recolonized these areas where they're extirpated from, and their populations have rebounded.
1: Oh, so the pumas just came back on their own, no captive breeding or anything like that.
2: Exactly. No captive breeding, no reintroductions, just passive rewilding.
1: Do you know how many pumas are there now?
2: No, we don't have a good number of the exact population size. What we were doing for this study was actually looking at density, specifically density around the penguin colony itself. So we found that there's 13 pumas per 100 square kilometers.
1: 13 per 100 square kilometers, that's not very much.
2: For pumas, it's a massive amount. It's actually what we believe is the highest population density of pumas across their entire range. You see, you can find pumas all the way from Canada, all the way down to South America. And there's been several studies looking at population densities of pumas across their range. And we believe this is the highest population that's ever been documented.
1: Now, historically, before they were wiped out, what were the pumas eating?
2: So pumas across their range can consume up to 200 different prey species. So it's not really surprising that they have different diet shifts across their range. Across Patagonia, pumas specialize on guanacos, which are a large llama-like herbivore. But as pumas came back to Monteleone, they switched to preying on penguins.
1: Now, why was it such a big deal that the pumas were eating penguins?
2: It's actually not. So at first glance, you know, it's an interesting natural history note that pumas are preying on penguins. So it's not surprising to us, but really what matters here is the impact of this interaction. This new food source is really shaping how pumas move across the landscape, how they interact with each other, and their population size. The penguin colony is a small area on the landscape. It's only a 2-kilometer stretch of beach, but it's an extremely abundant prey source for pumas. So it's really shaping how they're moving across the landscape, because there's one fixed point source for prey that the pumas need to be going back and forth and concentrating their movements around this one small area.
1: Now, is it unusual for pumas to be interacting with each other?
2: Yes, actually very unusual. So pumas are what we believe are classically solitary predators. They have wide-ranging movements where they defend their territories. So these classic solitary carnivores that we often think of. But this a really abundant food source allows them to relax their territory, relax aggression, so that they can share this abundant and concentrated food source.
1: Wow. So were they actually cooperating with each other to hunt penguins?
2: They're not cooperating in a sense. They're, you know, it's very easy to hunt a penguin. Penguins aren't well adapted to evading terrestrial predators. They're pretty easy prey for pumas. But you can think of it almost in a bear analogy. You know, bears and salmon are a familiar example of how food can bring predators together. And penguins appear to be doing something similar for pumas, creating a hotspot that changes behavior across the landscape.
1: Oh, I see. So the animals were sort of tolerating each other rather than just cooperating.
2: Exactly.
1: Well, how did you look into this interaction further?
2: Yeah, so my first field task was to go down there in late 2019 and set up a camera trap array across the entire park. And really the intention was never to better understand this interaction between pumas and penguins. Really what we wanted to do was survey the puma population following decades of restoration at this site. But immediately it became obvious that this puma-penguin interaction was much larger and much more important than we had previously thought. So immediately in the camera traps that were adjacent to the penguin colony had really high detections of pumas near this penguin colony. Every day we would go and check those cameras and we would see multiple detections, multiple images of pumas on these camera traps.
1: What were they doing? How do you hunt a penguin?
2: This is a penguin colony where there's 40,000 breeding pairs. So that's at least 80,000 individuals at a given time. So it's a really concentrated, really abundant prey source. And these penguins, they're not well adapted to evading terrestrial predators. So really what the pumas do is they walk up and they snatch them.
1: Easy pickings, in other
2: exactly.
1: words. So what downstream effects do you think this could have for the whole ecosystem?
2: Yeah, the next step of this research is really to understand what these behavioral changes mean for the rest of the ecosystem, especially guanacos, which are the primary large herbivore across Patagonia. Because pumas and guanacos form the dominant predator-prey relationship in the region, changes in how pumas move and hunt could change how guanacos are moving across the landscape, how they're foraging, and that can have important implications for the restoration of this ecosystem.
1: What's the take-home message here for conservation?
2: Yeah, our study shows that restoring wildlife in today's changed landscapes doesn't simply rewind ecosystems to the past. It can create entirely new interactions that reshape animal behavior and populations in really unexpected ways.
1: Dr. Sirota, thank you so much for your time.
2: Thank you.
1: Dr. Mitchell Sirota is an ecologist at Duke Farms in Hillsborough Township, New Jersey. Now, we have to take a short break for local news and information, but don't go away. We'll be right back with more of the best of Quirks and Quarks.
3: Good afternoon. It's 1:30. I'm Ken Dawson. Here's an update from the CBC Edmonton Newsroom. Premier Smith says close to 800,000 people have applied for her government's $100 energy rebate. Smith says she expects the first batch of payments to start landing in Albertans' bank accounts in the next few days. She also says the government's looking at ways to streamline the process after some reported having issues with the online application. Smith says it's too early to say whether the affordability payments will continue or if the government will revert to its previous relief program that cut gas taxes at the pump when oil prices are high. The City of Edmonton advising drivers to prepare for delays on or around the low-level bridge over the next little while. Crews are removing and restoring sections of the temporary paved detour near the bridge. Single-lane closures are in place until 3:30 this afternoon, and the northbound and southbound low-level bridges will be fully closed at 8 p.m. tomorrow. And the low-level expected to reopen on Monday at 6 a.m. Checking weather, a mixed sky this afternoon, a 30% chance of showers with the risk of a thunderstorm, a high of 29, cooling to 18 overnight, and then partly sunny tomorrow with a slight chance of showers and the risk of a thunderstorm.
1: Welcome back. I'm Bob McDonald, and you're listening to the best of Quirks and Quarks on CBC Radio 1. Now to Bear Country in southwestern British Columbia. There, scientists and guardians from five First Nations of the Nawakolas Council have partnered to track grizzlies across the southern Great Bear Rainforest. It's called the Bear ID Project. We caught up with the scientists in the field this summer and spoke with one of the First Nations members involved in the project.
4: Hey-oh. Hey, Bear. So when we're walking through the forest, if we don't have very clear sight lines of where we're going, we may just say, hey-o, hey bear. It doesn't really matter what we say. It's more the tone of our voice.
5: Hey-o, hey bear.
4: So it's just to let anybody in kind of the local area around us know. We're not trying to push all the bears in the forest away from us. It's just that close proximity.
5: Hey, bear.
4: Gayla Kessler. My name is Melanie Clapham. I'm a conservation scientist with Nawakolas Council. I'm also a co-director of the Bear ID Project.
5: Some nice tracks there.
4: So we use camera traps primarily as our main kind of source of data. So we put camera traps in areas that we think are important to bears. And this is where we work quite closely with guardians to help us understand where could these areas be.
5: Oh yeah, wow.
6: Gayla Kessler, Anuguam Tashina James Madelpe. Hello, my name is Tashina James Madelpe. I am a member of the Klawitsis First Nation, and my role is a guardian logistics coordinator for the Nawakolas Council.
5: Let's move over to the camera.
6: How guardians have helped with this project going into the woods is from the beginning on, you know, choosing where they were going to set up the cameras, because the guardians have been the eyes and the ears out in our territories for a very long time. And so they have just the knowledge of where they see bears and where they see the signs of bears. And we also know from knowledge passed down that there's certain plants that, you know, in the springtime when we can, you know, see and smell skunk cabbage, then the bears are probably going to be coming out really soon.
5: Well, the camera's still up, so that's good.
4: So we record 20-second short video clips so that we can detect grizzly bears as they pass by the camera, and it helps us then to understand their use over time.
5: Right, I'll just get the iPad out if you want to start. Yeah, I'm doing the camera.
4: And also it helps us understand their presence over space as well. So we can put a few cameras in a few different places in one river system. We can put cameras between river systems that we think are important to try and look at their movement between them.
5: So cameras on.
6: Cameras on.
4: And so it gives us a nice picture. And if we collect this data over multiple years, we can look at whether that changes over time as well.
6: There's 302 triggers on this camera.
5: Oh, nice. Oh, that's good.
4: And then after that comes kind of the processing and the analysis of that data that's collected. So we are harnessing AI to help us to kind of speed up the next step so that we can really get into those questions that are important to understand more about bears and the questions that are important for the nations that we work for as well.
7: Oh, cool. There was a mom with two cubs down here.
4: Oh, nice.
7: Running past the camera.
4: Oh, cool.
6: For us, it's important to learn about the grizzly bears, specifically for when it comes to decision making and protecting important areas that the bears live in so that they can continue to live and thrive in these areas.
4: Oh yeah, two first year cubs, hey, cubs mm-hmm. of the year, great. We can say, okay, we're interested in the presence of females with cubs on the landscape. So we can go back and we can say, how many females of cubs did we see that year? And what was the salmon like the previous year? Because we know that salmon has a huge influence on how many cubs we see. And if we can recognize individual bears, we can kind of track that over time. And we can say, well, did those cubs survive or not? Okay, on to the next camera. And yes, we can observe really interesting behavior. Sometimes we see breeding on the cameras as well. It's always fascinating to look at the date and timestamp on a camera trap video, because sometimes what we actually see is that there was a bear in this area 10 minutes ago, half an hour ago, very close in time.
5: Oh, there's some scat there too. That looks fairly fresh, eh?
7: Yeah, definitely.
4: But we don't always know until we look at the footage how recent, you know, that site has been visited by a bear or a cougar or, you know, whatever else.
5: Was the camera active?
7: The camera was active.
5: How many triggers?
7: 270.
4: So I think we're often in very close proximity, especially because we're going into places where we actively set a camera up because we think there are going to be bears and, you know, other wildlife.
5: Right, well, we'll take those back then and have a look.
4: Generally, bears don't just move through the landscape making a lot of vocalizations. Okay, let's see what we've got. Oh, there's a bear. Oh, nice. Vocalizing. Mm. Wow. If we hear vocalizations, it's usually a female to her cubs or vice versa, or maybe a breeding pair together. So that's usually most of the time the only cases where we would hear a bear making noise. You know, sometimes if you've seen videos of interactions between bears, they'll do this thing called jawing, where they're kind of interacting directly with one another and they'll kind of roar almost. It's, you know, it's kind of like a roar. But they'll only really do that during interactions. What we see sometimes in films and things where a bear's standing on its back legs and roaring into the sky, that doesn't happen in nature with bears.
5: Oh, look, I'm a female with cubs.
7: Oh, cool.
4: And it's still exciting, especially if we recognize the bears.
5: Oh, we know that female, don't mm-hmm. we?
7: Definitely.
4: So, for example, like if it's, you know, if it's the springtime and we see a female that we recognize and she's got, you know, new cubs, that's always really exciting.
5: Oh, there's the cub investigating the camera.
4: And we're at the point now where we've been observing them for so long that we're starting to see like multiple generations of bears.
5: Rubbing on the camera, that's nice. Good job we screw the cameras to the trees, isn't it?
6: Some of the most delightful videos of bears that I've seen have been just bears doing bear things that you just don't even realize that's a part of their personality or the way that they act. We have one bear camera that's set up and this one bear goes in front of it very regularly. And he digs his hands into the ground and he does it in the exact same spots every single time he walks past this bear camera. So if you were to go there, you'd see these big like holes in the ground that as he's continually just like walking by. And just seeing things like that, that you wouldn't see a bear doing that out in the wild face to face because they're not comfortable enough to do that in front of a human.
4: So that behavior, It's called, well, we call it stomping. Some people call it like the cowboy walk as well. Usually it's very close to a scent marking tree. So we think that it is tied to like scent communication. So they grind their feet into the ground and it creates these depressions. Sometimes they'll urinate at the same time and kind of grind that all into the ground as well. And it creates this kind of pathway. And then the next bear, usually a male, that comes along will then put his feet in the exact same places and kind of stomp and put his scent over the top of the previous males that was there. So we think that they're communicating in that way. I think the benefits that we get from bringing different kind of ways of knowing and different approaches to understanding grizzlies and the land in general, they come together and they provide us with a much richer data set than necessarily what we would get kind of independently. So the cameras are giving us that kind of 24/7 view of the landscape, of what's happening on the landscape. And the knowledge that we can get by working with guardians can help us to understand the context of that information.
6: It's honestly a huge honor to be able to see how they interact with the land around them and get a glimpse into the lives of bears, even though we're not there to see it every day. It's like they're there doing their thing without humans, even though, you know, we're still there to see it.
1: That was conservation scientist Dr. Melanie Clapham and Tashina James Maddlepee from the Clowitsis First Nation and the Bear ID Guardian Logistics Coordinator for the Nawakolas Council. The return of wolves to Yellowstone National Park is a good news conservation story about what happens when you bring a top predator back to a landscape. After being driven out of the area by 1920, wolves were reintroduced to Yellowstone in 1995. And in the years since, they've continued to reclaim their place at the top of the food chain. But wolves are not the only apex predator in the park. Cougars share a similar story, where over 100 years ago, they were killed in droves. And after protections were put in place in the 1960s and 70s, they've been making a slow comeback. So now Yellowstone is home to two apex predators, cougars and wolves. For the past 9 years, researchers have been tracking these animals to see just how they interact within the ecosystem. And they found that when it comes to these apex predators, wolves are still the top dogs. Wesley Binder is a PhD candidate in the Department of Fisheries, Wildlife, and Conservation Sciences at Oregon State University in Corvallis, Oregon. Hello and welcome to our program.
8: Hey, Bob. Thanks for having me.
1: First of all, how common is it these days to get two apex predators in a landscape like this?
8: Well, it's becoming more and more common. We reintroduced wolves to Yellowstone in central Idaho in 1995, more recently to Colorado, and wolves are quickly recolonizing large portions of the American West. So ecological communities with both wolves and cougars are becoming more common every year.
1: Well, how many wolves and how many cougars are there now in Yellowstone Park?
8: We have about 100 wolves on average in Yellowstone National Park, and about 40 cougars, at least in the northern part of the park. So during the winter, a lot of animals congregate in the northern parts of the park where there's less snow. And so that's where we do a lot of our work, including density estimates on cougars. And there really aren't that many cougars in the interior of the park. So all of our work is in the northern part where we have most of these wolf and cougar interactions take place.
1: Well, how do you track them and keep track of their motions?
8: So we put a lot of work into capturing and fitting these animals with GPS collars. So that leads to a lot of our predation work. These GPS collars send us their locations in real time. So then we can go hike out into the field, any place where they spend time, and go look to see what they're eating there. And that also allows us to look at those data and determine when they're interacting with each other and what might be driving those encounters.
1: Well, cougar's a pretty big cat. How do you put a collar on it?
8: Yeah, so it's a pretty unique process. We actually hire a houndsman, so a guy who works with trained hound dogs who can follow the scent of a cougar. So those hound dogs will find a cougar track, or we'll help them find a track. They follow it based on that scent until they catch up to the cougar. And the cougar runs away until it gets tired and it runs up a tree. And so these hound dogs, they're very incredible creatures. They can go all day and they're very driven to try and catch that cat. But the cats just run up a tree and that gives us time to get to that tree, chemically immobilize it, climb up the tree once the cat is, you know, not really with it anymore, and then rope it up and safely lower it to the ground where we can fit a GPS collar on it and then also do other things like take blood, take measurements, and collect samples.
1: You mean you climb up a tree with a cougar in it?
8: And that's right. and you hope the drugs are doing their job.
1: Wow, that's amazing. That's incredible. Okay, so take me through what you found. What are some of the interactions you saw between the cougars and the wolves?
8: Yeah, so what we found was that wolf theft of cougar kills accounted for about half of their interactions. So wolves in Yellowstone live in packs that average about 10 individuals. And that means when these two different species interact, wolves dominate the interactions and they can steal cougar kills. So wolves were very efficient at stealing these kills from cougars, and that's where a lot of their interactions take place. But what we found is that these interactions depended on the prey choice of cougars. So when cougars kill large prey like elk, these interactions were more likely to happen because elk take a long time to eat. That gives wolves more time to find the cougars sitting on those kills. In contrast, when cougars kill smaller prey like deer, these interactions were far less likely to happen.
1: Wow. So the cougars and the wolves are literally fighting like cats and dogs.
8: That is correct. And it's because when prey are killed, that resource becomes much more coveted. It's much more easy to eat a dead elk than a live elk.
1: But cougars are pretty big animals. Couldn't a cougar take a wolf? I mean, why are the wolves winning?
8: Yeah, so I mean, we think one-on-one that a cougar would win those interactions. They're about the same size, and even male cougars tend to be quite a bit larger than your average wolf. And they have sharp claws and strong teeth and all the tools that would win a fight one-on-one, but it's because wolves live in packs. When they have that numerical advantage, they win these interactions with cougars.
1: Oh, I see. So the wolves are stealing the cougars' kill. So what are the cougars doing in response to that?
8: Well, they generally try to run away. And what we saw with our GPS data is that when there's good habitat nearby, whether it be trees or rugged terrain, the cougars can run off the kill but stay in the area. And we saw a lot of back and forth at these carcass sites. The problem for cougars is when there's no such terrain like that available. So if there's no trees to climb or no rugged terrain to navigate, wolves will sometimes kill cougars when they cannot escape.
1: Wow. So is this changing the cougars' behavior in any way?
8: It has. So previous research that was done in Yellowstone right after wolves were reintroduced showed changes in cougar space use. They needed to stay closer to this escape terrain, if you will, places with trees, rugged terrain, so that if they were to encounter a wolf pack, they could quickly get away. So the distribution of cougars in Yellowstone has changed in response to the return of wolves.
1: And what about their prey?
8: Yeah, so we have seen changes in the diets of cougars, and we think that's largely driven by a change in the elk population. So in the mid-90s, there were a lot of elk in Yellowstone, like the most we've seen in the last 100 years. And that population has since declined. So cougars and wolves have both changed their diets in response to that. So wolves are eating more deer and particularly scavenging a lot of bison. We have about 6,000 bison in Yellowstone National Park. And cougars are eating a lot more deer as well. So they now eat over 40% of their diet is deer, which means that this is a way for them to reduce their interactions with wolves because there's less theft from wolves at their kill sites when it's a deer kill.
1: Oh, I see, because the cougar can eat the deer faster before the wolf comes around.
8: Yes, that's exactly it.
1: So what then overall effect is this having on the ecosystem as a whole?
8: Well, it's very interesting to look at all their predation changing in response to major changes to the prey community. So we had, you know, really abundant prey species like elk that wolves and cougars were both primarily eating, and they declined. But what's interesting to see with the diets of wolves and cougars is that they're both eating different things now. So cougars really are eating a lot more deer. Wolves are eating a lot more bison. So they're kind of spreading out the effects of apex predators on the landscape.
1: Mm-hmm. Well, why is it important to know how these predators are interacting with each other in the park?
8: Yeah, I mean, this is pretty important as wolves and cougars continue to recolonize large portions of the American West and other places in Canada as well. So we've had these large predators historically, and now they're coming back again, and we want to know what their impact is on ecological communities. So a lot of people are going to be wondering how, you know, apex predators are going to affect large herbivores like elk and deer. But to answer that question, we need to know how these two apex predators interact with each other.
1: Hmm. Mr. Binder, thank you so much for your time.
8: Thank you, Bob.
1: Wesley Binder is a PhD candidate in the Department of Fisheries, Wildlife, and Conservation Sciences at Oregon State University.

0: There we go. Where do you think you're going? Oh my goodness. Look at this, y'all. Big perch.
1: A big perch is a decent catch on Lake Erie by today's standards, but fishing in the same place around 360 million years ago might have brought up a much more terrifying and awesome beast, the Dunkelosteus torelli. It's a type of armored fish we've known about for a while now from other fossil finds around the world. But the Dunkelosteus species from around modern-day Lake Erie have largely been an anatomical mystery, until now. The Cleveland Museum of Natural History has many of these Dunkelosteus torelli giant head fossils on display, and Russell Engelman wanted to investigate. He's from Cleveland and has always wondered about these monstrous fish. He's a PhD student in biology at Case Western Reserve University and the lead author of the study of Cleveland's famous sea monsters. Hello and welcome to Quirks and Quarks.
2: Hello.
1: First of all, just describe what the fossils at the museum look like.
2: So Dunkelosteus is a type of fish known as an arthrodire, and this is important to understand what they look like. So an arthrodire is kind of like a shark in that most of their body is composed of cartilage, but then they have a layer of armor covering their head and parts of their torso. And what would happen is when these animals died, usually most of their body would rot away, but this layer of bony armor covering most of their body would preserve. And that's what we'd see in these museums. They would take these armor plates and put them back together to get an idea of what this fish looked like.
1: Oh, so they're fish heads that you have.
2: They're heads, but they're also a lot of the torso. There's a pair of ball and socket joints that look like a door hinge at the back of the skull. And this is where the skull meets the spine. So there's a portion behind that that's equivalent to like a chest and trunk armor.
1: Now, what was it about these fossils that captured your attention?
2: They have that very strange armored anatomy. Their jaws are very strange. They don't necessarily have teeth in the way we think of them, but they have these mouth parts that are formed by the bones wearing against each other to form these sharpened blades made from their own jawbones, as well as these large bony fangs, which are known as odontoids.
1: How big can these fish get?
2: Probably you're looking at an animal that's about 3.5 to 4 meters long. The margins of error maybe could get up to 4.5 meters, but like you're talking about an animal a little bit smaller than a car. I mean, wow. These are big animals.
1: No kidding.
2: Yeah.
1: Boy. So once you started investigating this, what did you find out about it?
2: There really hadn't been a lot of research that was done on the skull anatomy of this fish. There'd been bits and pieces here and there, but the thing is that the arthrodire paleontology had advanced by leaps and bounds since then. There were several really nice monographs that really detailed how these things' heads were put together. And then in like the 1960s, there was this site from Australia. These things were basically preserved right as they died. So all the bones were in place, perfectly preserved, three-dimensional, and they often preserved quite a bit of the cartilage that was left with them as well. So now we have these perfectly preserved arthrodires that even in some cases had bits of the muscle still attached to them, and we understood what their jaws looked like a lot better. But no one had really taken what we'd learned and then went back and said, okay, what does Dunkelosteus look like now that we know what to look for?
1: So what did you find?
2: Well, we found that the jaws of Dunkelosteus had a lot more cartilage than had been suggested by previous authors. When people see Dunkelosteus, they often think the jaws are all there is, but it turns out about like half of the jaw is actually composed of cartilage. So if you look at the jaw bone, at first glance, it looks like there's no way for the jaw to actually connect to the skull. And that's because there's a cartilage on it that rarely preserves, and that's where the actual the joint where the skull and the jaw would connect together goes. And the same thing with the chin. They look like the jaw bones look like they don't go together at the chin, but there's actually a big fist-sized chunk of cartilage that sits in between the jaw bones and actually connects the two. And what's really weird is that this big bony lower jaw, unless you count the cartilage, doesn't actually have any connections with any other parts of the body.
1: What about teeth?
2: Well, and that's what's kind of complicated is this group that Dunkelosteus belongs to, a lot of the members in it have what look like teeth, and it was debated for years whether or not these things were actually teeth. And it turns out that, yes, Dunkelosteus doesn't really have teeth, but it's not because they're super primitive. It's that their ancestors had teeth, and Dunkelosteus had little vestigial teeth in the sense like humans have a vestigial appendix.
1: Okay, so how then do they chew? What's the jaw do to cut into meat, for example?
2: So in placoderms, they only have one set of teeth. And what happens is in the big ones, as the teeth wear down, the jaw bones begin to scrape against each other and they begin to sharpen against each other. And so by the time in Dunkelosteus, by the time these animals are, in fact, juveniles, the teeth are almost all gone and the whole mouth is composed of these sharpened blades and spikes made of bone. And that's what's used to like bite into prey or cut into prey.
1: Oh, wow. So just the top end of the jawbone is like a knife edge. And that's, that's one big piece.
2: Yep.
1: Why have so many of these Dunkelosteus fossils been found in Cleveland specifically? What was the environment like 300 million years ago?
2: Well, so 300 million years ago, Cleveland was located about at the latitude of Rio de Janeiro. It would be, subtropical, like the climate you'd see in Brazil. And what had happened is there is this little narrow inlet of the ocean that extended inwards all the way up to about where Lake Ontario is today, called the Kaskaskia Sea. And this is a very narrow inlet of the sea, kind of like, say, the Chesapeake Bay, that was kind of off to the side. And because of that, it had a stagnant basin with the bottom layers of the water having no oxygen. And what this meant is there is no bacteria and scavengers to break down things after they died. So when these fish were swimming around, like they lived everywhere. We have Dunkelosteus fossils from Morocco and Poland and Russia. But in Ohio, the conditions were right that when these things died, they'd fall to the bottom of the basin and their bodies would not immediately rot away or get eaten by scavengers. And that meant they got preserved relatively well.
1: Boy. Well, with an animal that large living in this sea back then, do you know why it went extinct?
2: So Dunkelosteus lived during the Devonian period. At the very end of this period, we had a major mass extinction of life. Your listeners may be familiar with the asteroid that wiped out the dinosaurs. That's one. There's the Great Dying. That's another one. There's actually five of these in Earth's history. And the Devonian extinction is weird because it's actually a two-part extinction. And the second part, that's the grand finale to the period, is called the Hongenberg event. And in fact, in Cleveland, at the very top of the rock layers that have Dunkelosteus, there's a chemical signature of the Hongenberg event. So Dunkelosteus is like T-Rex in that it lived right up to this extinction. And this extinction happened and all the placoderms wiped out. And these were the dominant group of fish at the time. They all just disappear off the face of the earth.
1: Mr. Engelman, thank you so much for your time.
2: Yeah.
1: Mr. Russell Engelman is a PhD student in biology at Case Western Reserve University. And that's it for the Best of Quirks and Quarks this week. If you'd like to get in touch with us, our email is quirks@cbc.ca. Our webpage is cbc.ca/quirks, where you can check out our past episodes and find more information on the research we covered in the show. 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Quirks and Quarks is produced by Rosie Fernandez, Amanda Buckowitz, Sonia Biting, and Livia Diring. Our senior producer is Hannah Hoag. I'm Bob McDonald. Thanks for listening.
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8: The last time Mike Bio ran a half marathon, he went into cardiac arrest and collapsed at the finish line, where his heart stopped beating for nearly 5 minutes. 1 year later, he's determined to run the same race again. People facing their biggest fears on Now or Never. After the news.
9: This is the CBC Edmonton News. at 2 o'clock, it's 26 degrees in Edmonton. Good afternoon, I'm Ken Dawson. Here's what's making news this hour. Wednesday morning's rainstorm still impacting Yellowhead Trail. Crews continue to clean up the mess on the Yellowhead between 97th Street and St. Albert Trail. Anthony Nardi is a senior director with EPCOR Water Services and explains why the roadway flooded for the second time this week.
10: Those are prolonged events that hit the city all across. You know, if I compare that to what we've seen over the last couple of days, those are more localized, intense storms that for the most part hit the north side of the city more than the south.
9: The city said in a statement this afternoon that the eastbound lanes of Yellowhead Trail have reopened. The westbound lanes, however, remain closed at this time. The city says it'll provide another update to its social media channels later this afternoon. The latest Canadian Drought Monitor report says June precipitation across the country ranged from extremely low to extremely high, with few areas receiving near normal amounts. It adds parts of Alberta were among prairie areas that saw impacts from a lot of rain. Dave Gilson reports.
11: The report says the prairies saw lower temperatures and much more precipitation than normal last month. Thanks to all the rain, officials say they're currently not seeing drought conditions through prairie agricultural areas. Trevor Hadwin is an agriclimate specialist with Agriculture and Agri-Food Canada. He says this is the first time the report has shown drought-free growing season conditions in those regions since 2017.
12: Usually in any given year, we're seeing one part or multiple parts of the region in a fairly severe drought, if not a moderate drought. This year is very unique.
11: While the precipitation is welcome news for farmers, he adds parts of the prairies received excess amounts, leading to some crop impacts and flooding. Despite the wetter weather, he says they continue to track long-term dry conditions in parts of southwest Alberta and southern Saskatchewan. The report also notes significant drought conditions in parts of British Columbia. Dave Gilson, CBC News, Calgary.
9: Prime Minister Mark Carney is thanking firefighters and first responders helping people threatened by wildfires in Canada. He's also defending his policies to fight climate change. However, Ottawa's own modeling shows Canada is moving further away from its targets. Marina von Stackelberg reports.
13: Thousands of Canadians' lives have been upended or being upended by the wildfires across this country.
14: As some 850 wildfires burn across Canada, stoked by climate change, Prime Minister Mark Carney is defending his government's environmental record. That includes his decision to approve a potential new oil pipeline from Alberta and to scrap many of the previous government's key climate policies. Carney blames the Trudeau administration for Canada's current situation.
13: We relied too much on targets, laws that weren't driving the actual investment that's necessary to reduce emissions.
14: Instead, Carney says his government's new plan will create a carbon pricing system that actually works. He says he'll only approve that pipeline if Alberta follows through on a major project to capture carbon emissions. Marina von Stackelberg, CBC News, Ottawa.
9: An aviation expert says a vote by flight attendants at WestJet in favor of striking is an expected step in the bargaining process. John Graddick is a lecturer in aviation management at McGill University. Yesterday, flight attendants, represented by QP, voted almost unanimously in favor of a strike, and they could legally walk off the job on August 2nd, with wages and unpaid work at the center of the dispute. Graddick calls unpaid work a North American relic of the airline industry.
15: I'm only worry about the door closing before my paycheck starts to clock in. That doesn't make any sense anymore. And I think that, you know, Air Canada recognized that last year. It took a strike for 3 days. But at the end of the day, they introduced, you know, ground credits as part of their negotiating strategy. It's just the system has got to go.
9: Graddick says this dispute comes down to whether flight attendants are getting a living wage for their work. Checking weather, a mixed sky this afternoon. There's a 30% chance of showers with the risk of a thunderstorm, a high of 29 today. Cooling to 18 overnight, partly sunny tomorrow with a slight chance of showers and the risk of a thunderstorm, a high of 28 degrees. Currently in Edmonton, we're sitting at 26.
16: This is Now or Never. I'm Ify. And I'm Trevor, and I'd like to introduce you to my friend, Mike Bio. Now, I've known Mike for about 20 years now, and just last year, he experienced one of the scariest moments you could have. Have you been back to this area?
17: No, this would be my first time soaking it in. I remember the space from the starting line, but no, this would be my first glimpse at it.
16: Really? So what's one of the last memories you have?
17: I remember much of the race. I can remember running through just some of the residential streets. I remember starting to hit my wall, taking a short walk break, got to the last fuel station. And then I remember seeing my wife swing by. I remember my little kiddos coming up. They had little signs that they probably just made that morning, just cheering me on. I remember my son trying to like get on the road and run with me for a little bit. And then just really quick, I was honest with them. I said, hey, dad's just gonna crush this race. And then seconds later, I'm in the back of an ambulance.
16: And so what happened?
17: I had a cardiac arrest. So steps after the finish line, I just collapsed face down right onto the ground. My heart stopped, just as simple as that.
18: What I saw that morning, I can replay to my head as I often do. You know, one moment you're throwing high fives and smiles and congratulating runners, and in a split blink of an eye, you're being pulled to the finish line area saying a person went down at the finish line.
16: This is race director Jonathan Torquia, and what he saw that morning is something that he will never forget.
18: His face was down on the ground. As I was turning this guy over, I saw Mike's face and recognized it was Mike. And I knew Mike previous to this incident. So that really shook me to see his purple lips and pale face and zero signs of life, like zero, like, oh man. I was a paramedic for 13 years. So right away I jumped into my flight or fight mode. So I immediately told the crew to start, you know, this guy has no pulse. Let's get the AED. Let's start activating on this. Ripped off his bib because right away my first thing that oddly came to my mind was we got to get a hold of Jess, his wife, and make sure that the kids aren't around. In my career as a paramedic, you know, maybe 5% of the time have a positive outcome in these kind of scenarios for a cardiac arrest. So when we were able to shock Mike, stand clear, shocked him again, and continued compressions, he gasped and he started puckering from his lips and slowly breathing again.
17: I want to say it was about 5 minutes of no oxygen to the brain. I'm just sort of coming to, I can hear people saying my name and just extreme disorientation. I remember having a mask on my face. I can remember hearing my wife's voice and just for me, like utter confusion. Strapped down to a board, feeling very restrained and just feeling like, oh, I must have fainted or I must have just like blacked out sort of idea.
16: You remember what went through your mind though, when the paramedic said to you, you had a cardiac arrest, like you're strapped to a gurney.
17: Yeah, I mean, I know this conversation came up a lot with my wife of my utter pure embarrassment of something like this occurring. So
16: embarrassment.
17: Yeah. I mean, to see like a body fail to this level is just not on the radar. And then the utter fear of being in the middle of a crowd, having your jacket and your shirt cut off of your body, and just being there, just helpless, right?
16: There is a part of you that's not initially concerned about the idea that you passed away for a few minutes, but that your shirt was cut open in front of a large group of people.
17: We all have opportunities in our lives and things to improve on. And yeah, self-esteem is maybe there on my list. And yeah, that was a conversation all throughout the hospital as well. It was definitely, wait, so like I didn't have my shirt on. And how many people were there at that race? Yeah.
16: You're about to hear an episode of Now or Never from our archives. It is wild, Evie, that you can die and come back to life and still be most haunted by embarrassment.
19: I think that's because as much as you can imagine how you'll react when something scary happens, you have no clue. You don't know where your mind will go or what new fears will show up. It's unpredictable.
16: And we're going to be joining back up with Mike as he puts on his running shoes and tries to run once again a year later in the exact same race. Because that's what this show is all about this week. People facing their fears head on. Because being courageous, it isn't about being fearless. It's about being scared out of your mind and still doing it anyway.
20: I was nervous. Like, I didn't want to enter the water. And then it was like, okay, something bad might happen. I did have a moment where I was like, okay, maybe I just need to tell everybody I love them.
19: I feel that.
20: But I was like, you know what, girl, you got this. There's lifeguards. You got this.
21: This is our home. Mount Pearl is our home. And so in the end, you know, once the first initial burst of fear is calmed down, the idea of going, how can we make it better rather than just packing up and running away? How can we turn this place safe for my children, for everybody's children?
20: Honestly, I'm like the monkey emoji with the eyes covered when I send out an invitation. I'm like hiding my face like, oh my gosh, this person's gonna come or this person's not gonna come. They're gonna see me asking them for something.
19: Can we check the Eventbrite? Like how many tickets have you sold?
20: Okay. I'm scared.
16: This is Now or Never.
19: Stepping into what scares you most.
16: Or in Mike Bio's case, running toward it. Because the days that followed his cardiac arrest at the half marathon were filled with a battery of tests trying to find out what would cause a healthy 39-year-old guy to have his heart stop.
17: It was easily one of the hardest times of my life when you're stuck in the moment of going test after test after test and you're fearful of what they're going to find, right? And the second night that I was there, I had a visit from like the night nurses, and even on some of their tests, they're like, okay, we've discovered that you have some pulmonary embolisms, you have like blood clots in your lungs, we see spotting all over your liver, so we're going to start treating you and getting ready for chemotherapy to treat cancer. And you're sitting there being like, I'm sorry, like 24 hours ago, I'm running a race and everything's fine and I'm high-fiving strangers holding up signs that are funny and making you laugh and motivated, to I just died, I have blood clots in my lungs, and I have cancer all of a sudden. So positive news is 24 hours later, more thorough tests clear me of those other things, but you go back to being alone in your thoughts at night, lying in that bed alone and just thinking about like, how did this happen? How did I get here?
16: What an absolute roller coaster. Like, my God, man.
17: Yeah. So I have an ICD. It's a pacemaker and a defibrillator all built into one. Not gonna lie. Now and then my son just calls me Iron Man at this point, which is really sweet.
16: That's cool. That's like...
17: It's tough to top, right? I mean, if there's a takeaway from that, if that's a way for them to also get maybe over the fear of what would be there, then I think that's a safe and lovable way to have it. They know Dad had an accident, but we never really speak about the severity of what that accident was or could have been as well, too.
16: Yeah. How hard is it, though, or is it hard to fully move forward when you have that constant reminder that's like right there in your chest?
17: Man, that's a tough question. So there are limitations of what I can't do. I'm not able to do physical contact sports, which is great. I'm not much of an athlete anyway, but like wrestling the kids for the first few times feels a little different, right? I remember maybe a week getting out of the hospital, going with my wife to the mall, and I remember just being afraid of like the security devices at the front of the store. Like, I can't go near magnets and I don't know what that means. And how does a metal detector work? I think it's just those moments where, like a lot of things in life, the first time you do it, it might be anxiety-inducing, but I think that's what the tough things are meant to be. It's meant to be tough. Just that's how you get stronger, is by trying to get through them again, right?
16: Mike spent the next year running on treadmills for specialists, getting his heart monitored, and trying to gain back his confidence. Because even though he almost died, there was this need in him to finish the race that he had no memory of completing. So now, 1 year later, he's miraculously lacing up his running shoes on the exact same course to run the exact same half marathon once again. So how's he feeling 1 day before the run?
17: Anxiety, a lot of nerves for a lot of things. Can I run it? Absolutely I can. But is that going to get me some peace of mind that I'm actually hoping for at the end of this? I'm not sure. So there's a different sense of pressure on a run like this where I'm really hoping this can help sort of have myself and many people around me together take a couple steps forward and start putting it past us. So let's hope it doesn't happen again, right?
16: How do you not think about that? Like, if I was like me, you know my anxiety.
17: Yeah.
16: I would never run again.
17: Yeah.
16: I'd have a Segway. I wouldn't even walk.
17: Absolutely.
16: I would just do that the rest of my life. So how often does that thought pop into your brain?
17: Probably more than anyone here.

0: physically, emotionally, to get you to this starting line again?
1: I mean, thank you is the easy one to say, but I think without just messages and encouragement and phone calls and just generally people checking in, I don't think I could have pushed myself to be back here. It's a big reason for me to keep going, and it makes me feel valued. It makes me feel like just grateful. Just really grateful.
0: This is how I want it to be. Just you and me weeping in a field together.
1: It's in the middle of a park. Some people watching us.
0: This is my biggest fear.
1: Just let me leave my shirt on and we'll be okay.
2: Good morning, everybody.
0: The next morning, I got to the marathon at 7 a.m. And in a sea of people, I couldn't find Mike.
2: 2,800 of you.
0: Until I heard a familiar voice over the speakers.
2: Welcome, everybody. 13th annual WFBS run. And I just want to draw your attention real quick, up to the stage here. Can everyone see up here on the stage? This man right beside me here was a gentleman who had the cardiac arrest at the finish line last year. And here he is, towing this exact start line as you all here. Yes! Let's clap for this man. Let's give him a round of applause. Here he is with his beautiful family.
0: And as they counted down, 10, Mike waves to his wife 9, and kids who are holding 8, colorful handmade 10, signs 10, that say Daddy and Go Dad Go with a bunch of hearts. 3, and he starts 2, to run.
3: 1, let's go!
0: And then 2 hours and 18 minutes later, the moment everyone at the finish line was anxiously waiting for happens.
4: Yes. Look at these strong finishes right here. I love it. I love it. I love it. We have Michael.
5: There you go, Mike! Yeah!
0: His wife, Jess, his kids, and Jonathan are all there, hugging him, tears flowing through their smiles, and Mike, exhausted, is overwhelmed with emotion.
1: A lot of gratitude. I think it's easy to say that life is hard and you can do hard things, but it's another thing to show up on some days and actually prove to yourself that you can do it. And I think evidence today, based on how many people are cheering for me, following me around on the course, running with me, it's tough to soak in how big it is for me right now.
0: How great was it seeing your wife and kids at that finish line with that medal?
1: I can't say how much I just value my wife and the support that she's given me. Just taking care of all of us. So yeah, it's... Who knows what tomorrow brings now?
0: You were presented this bell. You're holding a giant bell. Tell me what this is.
1: So in typical running folklore, when you hit your PR, PB, you have the opportunity in most races to ring a bell and to celebrate. And so last year, sitting in the ER, Jonathan came up to meet me there very shortly after I got admitted. And I think the first question out of my mouth was like, I didn't get a chance to ring the bell. And from whatever Jonathan does, the magic of a man, he took the bell from last year, has my initials, my bib number, my race time. The power of getting to ring that and the emotion that came out, it means a lot. It really means a lot. Yeah. I don't know what I'm going to do with it. but it looks really good. It looks really, really good. Yeah.
0: Give it a ring. Congrats, brother.
1: Thank you.
0: I couldn't be more proud of him, Efi.
6: It's pretty cool that when you're facing a fear, you get to ring a bell and there's a crowd to cheer you on. Love that.
0: If you want to see what overcoming your fears actually looks

0: like, head on over to our CBC Now and our Facebook and Instagram page and check out Mike crossing that finish line. This is Now or Never. I'm Trevor Dineen.
1: And I am EP Chiwetelu. And today, we are pushing past what scares us most.
0: And you know, fear can be a powerful motivator, and it has been for Bailey Rempel. In the past year, the mom from Mount Pearl, Newfoundland, has done things she never thought she'd do. And it all started last November. Bailey's husband, Shem Evans, was on his way to pick up their daughters from school.
2: Yeah, it was a very normal Friday evening. It was 5:30, and I had just gotten off the phone with my husband. He was going to pick up our kids from school, something he did every day. And he was going to call me right back, and we're going to discuss our supper plans. And when I picked up the phone, I heard him screaming into the phone. He said he'd been attacked. He told me I had to get to the kids. He said he was bleeding, and he had run into a house. And he hung up the phone. Oh, the world stopped. The fear was so immediate. To hear somebody who's the love of your life screaming into the phone, get to the kids. Somebody's attacked me. To say that everything froze and all I could think of was getting down the hill. And so I got into my truck and I raced there, not knowing what I was getting myself into, not knowing if my kids were okay or if he was okay or where anybody was. I sat in the school parking lot for a couple minutes, see if there was any gang of kids in the parking lot or if anybody was going to attack me if I got out. And I managed to get myself into the school and be with my kids. We ended up having to go to the hospital. He had a traumatic head injury. His pupils weren't dilating. We didn't know if there was a brain bleed at first. That was the evening that changed everything. We basically went into lockdown. Our children didn't immediately return to school. We pulled them from all activities for the time being. They were pretty shook up. The school was their safe place. And all of a sudden, this place that is supposed to be so happy and a second home to them was not safe anymore. We definitely considered leaving. I think anybody would. Especially, you know, it is a very unnerving feeling to know that seven youth attacked you and you don't know what they look like. You don't know their names. Nothing's published. That is a very unnerving feeling in a small city. And so in the end, you know, once the first initial burst of fear is calmed down, the idea of going, how can we make it better rather than just packing up and running away? How can we turn this place safe for my children, for everybody's children?
3: Friday was a violent day in Mount Pearl. Two separate attacks here on Roosevelt Avenue. Two men sent to hospital with serious injuries. The suspects, a gang of young people.
4: Our residents don't feel safe. They don't feel comfortable in our city anymore when they hear stories of a baseball bat, for example, being used to attack people.
5: They're afraid now to go out and walk their dog or go for a walk on the trails. That's just simply not acceptable. It's something that we've never been used to.
2: It absolutely rocked the community. And it actually resulted in the city of Mount Pearl calling for a community town hall because there seemed to be a bit of a narrative that the situation had passed and let's all move on. And I didn't totally appreciate that point of view. Things are not okay here. We got to work together and fix this. The kids aren't okay. And so I really felt compelled to get up and say that to council and say that to the other politicians that were present. And I did it, and it was scary. It was scary getting up in front of everybody.
6: I'm calling on all public organizations and government officials within Newfoundland and Labrador to work together to determine an action plan, implementation schedule, and reporting on the solutions required to fix the violent crimes in our communities. The youth offenders' lives matter, the victims' lives matter, and the future of this community matters.
2: I think in our household, there was definitely bouncing between fear, anger, compassion, empathy as well. I know youth can make really poor decisions or be in the wrong place at the wrong time. But then you also go like, how could you do that? How could you do that to another human? Yeah, there was a lot of very late nights talking in circles between what can we do? Because I do believe in giving leniency to youth. I also believe at certain levels of violence, there should be different thresholds for how it's dealt with. And I don't have an answer, but I think it's something that at all levels we need to look at and say, maybe this isn't totally working with our current youth justice system. Heading into September, the community safety plan that the city of Mount Pearl had promised back at its community safety forum the previous December had still not been published. So as the election was called, I took that as sort of my final push to put my name in. I couldn't let myself sit back and let this just slide by, because if it wasn't, the odds of my family being randomly attacked again are very, very slim. But it could be somebody else's family. And I don't want anybody to go through that. So I took the leap. I put my name in. It was very scary. And as soon as I did, everyone was talking about community safety again. The draft plan is apparently in the hands of city councilors, and I am eagerly awaiting to see the full proposal. I did not win a seat on the Mount Pearl election. I did still get a good amount of votes, a respectable amount of votes, we'll say. I feel okay about it. I feel, would I had liked to have gotten in? Yes. But I also see this as a success. I do. I have two little girls and they've seen me prior to going out to all these things, and they've seen that I'm anxious. I'm worried about it. I'm wound up too. But sometimes you just need to take a deep breath and go, this is right, and get it done. Oh, I hope they're 10 times even more fearless than me. I hope my children take on the world. And I mean, the second board for sure will. But I hope my girls are fierce. And I hope that if they see something wrong, that they tackle it and they do everything in their power to make it right. And I do hope that they're absorbing what their mom's doing. I really do.
7: At 2:30, it's 27 degrees. Good afternoon, I'm Ken Dawson. Here's an update from the CBC Edmonton newsroom. City police say a woman has been charged in a hit-and-run collision believed to be motivated by hate. Back on May 27th, officers were called to a report of a collision in a parking lot near 82nd Street and 144th Avenue. Police say a woman reportedly confronted another woman about how she parked her vehicle while making racist comments. Investigators say she then hit the other woman with her vehicle before leaving the scene. Police say it's believed the victim, who wears a hijab, was targeted based on her religious or cultural identity. They say the suspect turned herself into police last Thursday. A 37-year-old woman faces charges of assault with a weapon and criminal hit and run. An Alberta coal mining company is facing a large fine for a worker's death almost 3 years ago. Prairie Mines and Royalty ULC pleaded guilty last week to failing to ensure the health and safety of a worker.
8: The government says a worker was killed in west central Alberta while clearing water and ice from piping in November of 2023. The company was fined $360,000. A mixed sky this afternoon, a slight chance of showers, a risk of a thunderstorm, and a high of 29 degrees. Right now in Edmonton, it's 27.
1: Today on Now or Never, we are staring fear in the face.
0: I'm trying not to run.
1: Yes, seeing who blinks first, you or fear. I'm Ify Chiwetelu.
0: And I'm Trevor Dineen.
1: And a legitimate fear of mine is hosting.
0: Like hosting this show?
1: No. Luckily, I've had 10 seasons to work that one out. But hosting privately in my life, like being responsible for the coming together of people, can't do it, won't do it. Maybe one day.
0: It does make me feel better that I've never been invited to your place. I'm like, okay.
1: Well, no, with you, it's specific and targeted. But a good friend of mine, Lynn Saint Day, she has this same fear and she's in the middle of trying to conquer it. She is hosting a very public event, a pop-up choir sing-along, and she's sending invitations to everyone.
9: Oh, people are coming. I know.
1: Yeah.
9: You're coming.
1: It's in your heart.
9: It's just going to be the two of us doing a duet.
10: You know what? That's fine.
1: Yeah.
10: You know what? That's
1: okay. Can I just say, you're talking real bold right now, but in the group chat a couple days ago, my friend.
10: Maybe even yesterday.
1: It wasn't even a couple days ago. Yesterday, you were like, I think my biggest nightmare is going to happen.
9: Yesterday, the biggest nightmare was that like I would show up at the music studio and there was nobody there. But then today, my brain, catastrophizing as it does, was like, hey, new biggest nightmare, waking up on Sunday and completely forgetting about the event.
10: Okay. Oh, my God.
1: So Lynn is stressed, and with good reason. She has never done something like this before, but she has a vision that she is determined to see through.
9: I see at least 30 people in this small recording studio space. I see a drummer, I see a keyboardist, and I see a bassist. And then there's me leading the choir. We're getting into Melodies of Heaven. We're getting to some James Hall. And we're just vibing.
1: It's a good vision. Where did this idea come from?
9: I'm someone who grew up in church, and I grew up singing all the time. I sang with people, I sang by myself. And now that church is no longer like a real part of my life, I felt for the last couple of years that I miss that. I really miss, you know, throwing my voice. So I was on TikTok, as one does, and I saw this video of people in New York City just getting together, singing. And that was it, just to sing. Singing choir music, just to sing. And I was like,
1: Yeah.
9: This is for me.

0: I love it. I love it because you're not like an event producer.
1: No, absolutely not. I don't like to plan parties. I don't like to plan anything. I don't like to invite anybody anywhere. I hate that stuff. And now here I am planning my own event.
0: What is that for you? Where does that come from?
1: It's just, I really hate asking people for things, you know? And I feel like if I'm inviting someone, I'm like asking them to come to something that I'm doing. So take away from their time to come join me in an activity.
0: That's real. Because when you do throw out an invite, like you're sort of saying, you know, this thing, this energy requires you. And I can't control you, but I'm hoping you come.
1: Seriously, honestly, I'm like the monkey emoji with the eyes covered when I send out an invitation. I'm like hiding my face, like, oh my gosh, this person's gonna come or this person's not gonna come. They're gonna see me asking them for something. That's it.
0: And yet you're doing it anyway.
1: I'm doing it anyways because I need this, okay? I need this in my life, right? I definitely have to say my pride is on the line because when I told my dad about this, he was like, it's going to be you in the choir and who else? Aww. And I was like, you know what, daddy? You're rude. I was like, you're rude. This is going to happen. I was like, I got pull. I can get people out.
0: Can we check the Eventbrite? Like how many tickets have you sold?
1: Huh? Okay. I'm scared. Yes. Last night we were at 3.
0: Okay. Why are you closing your eyes?
1: Because I'm scared. Today, we are still at 3.
0: Woo-woo!
1: You know what? It's 3 tickets sold. You know, yeah. I'm grateful.
0: I actually know that you have one more RSVP, and that is mine.
1: Yay! The win! We love to see
0: it! Right? So it would at least be a 4-part harmony.
1: Hey, you know what? I'm here for it.
0: I will see you on Sunday.
1: At Choir Sessions. First edition.
0: That's it. We're going to find out how it all turned out before the end of this show. So keep listening.
2: Let's go over our back floats today. Nice.
3: Beautiful. Like a starfish.
2: Yeah.
0: Aaliyah Hall has on her bathing suit and her swim cap, and she is ready to practice some new skills she just learned in the pool.
2: Is there a goal that you want to hit today?
4: I do want to accomplish treading, so eventually we'll get there.
2: Yeah.
0: Floating on her back, all on her own, is already a big deal. It's something Aaliyah has been terrified of since she was 7 years old.
5: I actually had tried swimming lessons as a child. There was an instructor that wanted to use somebody as a like demonstration. And she's like, okay, she's like, you'll be fine. Like, I have you. I'm right here. But then in using me as an example, she let go. So now I'm like panicked because I'm like, I don't even know how to do this. And now you let go and you didn't tell me you were going to let go. So in that moment, I was like, yeah, I don't think I'm doing this again. And then when I went home, I remember telling my mom about it. And I was like, yeah, I don't really want to go. And then that's when she told me about my grandfather. Even though I never physically experienced like the passing of my grandfather, he passed away when my mom was 2. So she didn't even get to like meet him. But knew the story of him passing away from drowning. So he's actually a really good swimmer, but then he caught a leg cramp in the deep end and drowned. So that stuck with me for a really long time. And I was like, okay, Yadi, I'm really not going back.
0: Like the reassurance you got when you got home was like, no, you're correct to be afraid because people in our family have died doing this thing.
5: Exactly. And then I actually found out about one of my uncles who also passed away drowning. So I was like, okay, this is a family history. I'm not doing this. So after that, I didn't have any aspirations on learning how to swim for a very long time. It was only when I heard about melanin mermaids and I was like, ooh, okay.
2: Melanin mermaids, week 3 with Aaliyah. And what are we going to be doing today, sir?
0: Melanin Mermaids is a program in Hamilton, Ontario that teaches Black women how to swim without fear. Historically, swimming has been an activity that hasn't been the most accessible or welcoming for many Caribbean, African, and Black people. And when you add on the personal family losses that Aaliyah has experienced, it's a surprise she wants to do this at all.
5: It was always like, okay, this is a life skill that I do need to learn. I saw the post and I was like, it's nice, but I don't know if I'm ready. And then my friend was like, well, I'm going to do it. So you're going to do it. Mm-hmm. And I was like, okay. And then she called me the day she signed up and she's like, yeah, we're doing it.
0: Well, that first session, that first day, were you low-key like, let me just talk to everyone I love real quick, just in case this is...
5: I did want to have a moment where I was like, okay, maybe I just need to tell everybody I love them.
0: I feel that.
5: But I was like, you know what, girl, you got this. There's lifeguards, you got this. And yeah, it took a lot of talking to myself and trying to like just calm myself down, but I did it.
0: I know one of the first things they do try to teach you is the exact situation that terrified you with swimming in the first place, like that floating on your back.
5: So I did tell the lifeguard the story of like my trauma and why I don't float. And then she was like, okay. And she was really good with like literally walking me through the process and like holding on, saying, okay, do you want me to let go? No, you don't want me to let go. Okay, I'm still here. Like, it was really good. Like, it really felt like I had somebody there. Somebody had my back. So I've accomplished that now. Woo!
0: Woo!
5: I do know how to float. I'm not traumatized with floating anymore. I'm okay. When I looked around, I literally was like, okay, it's not just me. So I actually thought I would have been like the worst of the worst in terms of like just the process of learning how to swim altogether. And then I saw another lady that was there and I'm like, okay, she's with me. She understands where I'm coming from. Like, so she was also terrified and I'm like, okay, girl, we got this. We're good. Yeah. So yeah, it literally felt like one big sisterhood because like we were really like rooting for each other. Like even when like one person was struggling and then they made an accomplishment, we were all clapping. Like it was literally one big sisterhood.
0: Now that you have conquered what sounds like was a fear that you held for decades, has it changed anything for you? Like that you've looked in the eye of this thing that you were so afraid of?
5: It definitely has. So I do have a 2-year-old son. And I was like, okay, now if he needs help in the water, I can kind of save him. I feel more confident in that department because before I was just like, I can't swim. So if he's drowning, somebody's going to have to figure it out. But now I'm like, okay, I can do something. And then I can probably even teach him eventually. I even told my mom, I was like, I understand, but you got to learn how to swim too. Cause even my nana's, she actually learned how to swim too. She's 66. And I said, wow. I said, you go, girl. Like, I'm proud of you. I'm rooting for you. So yeah, she learned how to swim actually recently. If you could learn how to swim at 66, I'm learning how to swim now. I don't care.
0: Yeah. Yeah. What do you think little Aaliyah would think of seeing you now in the pool?
5: Like, I would be so, so, so proud because I really didn't think I would get here and here I am.
2: Let's go over our back floats today. Drawing back, relax. Nice.
0: There is a picture of Aaliyah throwing peace signs in the pool, and you cannot even see the terror in her eyes anymore. I'll share that with you on the CBC Now and Ever Facebook and Instagram. One of the most common fears are social phobias, fears that you'll get in front of a group of people and make a fool of yourself somehow. Well, 7 months ago, I went to an acting class specifically for people over 50 who weren't just facing fears, they were pursuing their passions.
6: And just allow the body to flow with it. Good. Now, mini steps, baby steps, small steps you've ever taken.
0: It was part of an episode we did about people betting on themselves and going all in on their art. That is where I first met Judy Reese.
7: About 25 years ago, I went to see Mamma Mia at Royal Alex, you know, when it first came out. And randomly, I leaned over to my husband, my then husband, and I said, in another life, that would be me. And I told my friend that story recently, and she said to me, what about this life? I decided recently to be curious about life. And I said, I'm going to be open to wherever my curiosity goes.
0: I'm so curious about this need to be curious. Like, what was the change you were looking for?
7: Probably in the past 10 years, my life blew up. I was really had nothing left. Everything that mattered to me in my life was stripped. And I spent my whole life being the best mother, best wife I could be, try to be the best friend. And I realized, I did all that, and look at what's happened. Look at me, sorry. And so I am so incredibly thankful to be here today in this body. So, you know, you said I'm standing tall. Well, I'm standing tall because I am going to own myself.
0: There was a way that Judy looked into my eyes when she said, my life blew up. It was a conversation that stayed with me over these past months, and I knew I wanted to learn more. And luckily, Judy is willing to share. When we met up again, she started by telling me about growing up in the church, being surrounded by love, but also shame, and understanding that if she wanted to guarantee a life of safety and security, she had to do what she was told, live to serve others, and dedicate her life to being a wife and a mother.
7: I don't think I was unique in that. Many young women who are looking for validation of their own worth. Back then, it was like, oh, do you have a boyfriend? Oh, you know, are you getting married? Are you going to have a baby? That was the assumed path in the 80s and 90s. That's just how people talk. Not everybody, but in my world.
0: Yeah.
7: And I think I just took what I thought was the safe path, which meant I was going, when I say okay, I think, I don't know what I thought. Did I not think I could survive financially? Did I not think I'd survive emotionally? I don't know. I just knew that's the path I was expected to take. And that way I would be okay.
0: When did you realize that what you thought was a guarantee of safety wasn't promised? Like, when did that maybe illusion truly shatter for you?
7: I held that illusion a long time. I mean, I worked hard at making this life work. I was in 2017 when I found out that both of my children had been sexually abused. I hit the floor because I thought the most important thing is to be a good mother and to raise, you know, raise my children well, to be strong, independent, loving, all the things we want for our children. And I put everything into that. And I thought, well, you know, the no matter what you do in your life, if you screw up your kids, that's failure. That's what I thought. And so on that day, when that happened and I found out who had done it to them and what had gone down, I just thought, that's it. Like, there's no point of me going on. Like, I didn't think I could survive it. I didn't think I could survive it because I was a complete waste. That's what I just thought. That I was worthless. That the one freaking job I had was to protect my children. And I didn't. And I didn't. And yet, somehow, I had to get up off that damn floor.
0: Yeah.
7: And figure out how to be there for them, because this was not about me. Yeah. Sorry.
0: No, there's nothing to apologize for. Like, this is, like, I can feel the pain of that moment as you describe it. Like, I can see how it's still so present for you right now.
7: The funny thing is, you have two children who do not blame me. Like, I'm sitting there going, how can you not blame me? They go, you didn't know. When this happened with, I already had ulcerative colitis. I had it, got it back when I was pregnant with my first child. And then in 2017, in the May, when this came out, 2 weeks later, I was in the hospital with my symptoms so severe that no medications would work. So it was instantaneous. It was like my gut, which had been screaming to me. I look at it as that was almost like my intuition. I was shoving it down. And so it's like my body just gave out. And so when I say everything blew up, everything blew up. Then just after that, my husband and I of almost 30 years separated. There was nothing left. My kids had been abused. My marriage was blown up. My physical health was gone. The friends that I thought would support me, I think they just couldn't handle it. That's what I would say. I don't think they're bad people. I just think it was too much. And I was extremely alone. And I had, we're deciding is I either get up and figure this out, and figure out a way through, or I might as well die. And there's no way I was going to do that and leave my children.
0: Yeah.
7: Honestly, that's probably the only thing that kept me there. I think what happens in most things, it's not one day. It's just every day you do a little bit and then all of a sudden you go, oh,
0: yeah,
7: I'm still here.
0: Bit by bit.
7: Bit by bit.
0: When you go from spending like decades of your life almost in the fear of avoiding something that could happen, like trying to preserve safety, and then all of it kind of blows up. Does it make you fearless? Does it make you like where you're like, well, that happened. It didn't kill me. So now, like, I'm just curious, what does it change for you? What did it change for you?
7: I'm still fearful and I'm still working on that piece of me that's afraid to show myself. Like, this is a stretch for me. Vulnerability is my biggest fear. It's really hard, even at this age, to not have that voice. But what I know is I just sit back and go, here are all the things I've done. I've proven to myself that I actually can do it. I don't need someone else to protect me. I don't need someone else to figure it out for me. I can do it. And I have to remind myself that that's just an old voice from a young girl. Right. And I tell that little, remind that girl in me of who I am and what I've done.
0: What are some of the things that you remind that young woman of what you've done, especially in the last 10 years?
7: I go through it. I said, you moved home from New York while you were so sick in bed, you couldn't even get groceries for yourself. And you went through a separation and you negotiated. I just knew in my mind that I had to negotiate what was going to be best for me and my children, whatever happens. And I did it. And then I end up having to have surgery and have my large colon removed. And I recovered from that. And then I've traveled to France on my own a couple of times, been over to other countries. I have, you know, all the things that an independent woman does, I have done it, and I've done it in fear. It doesn't mean I don't have fear. Of course I do. I just say, do I want to jump and see what's there? Or is it okay just to sit here? And I knew I couldn't stay where I was. And that's how I saw it. You do it in fear anyways.
0: What has been important for you to share with your kids about fearfulness? And I'm thinking just about how much fear of uncertain outcomes like governed your life. Like, what is it that you're trying to share with them now in their adulthood?
7: Part of what I want to show them is what it looks like to have things pulled out from under you, because I think that more lessons are taught by living them than ever by what we say. I'm trying to encourage them to be fearless, to trust their intuition, because I think that was where it started for me. I didn't trust that deep knowing that I have. And I remember saying to my kids at some of their lowest times, and we've had some pretty, pretty dark times where they didn't necessarily want to go on. And I said, I see the light in you, and you can't see that in you, but you need to know that I'm holding that light. And that's what I tried to do for them.
0: Judy, where's your light these days?
7: Oh, that's an interesting question. Where's my light these days? My key word has been joy. because joy isn't just, is not an external thing. It's not about happiness on the outside. I visualize it very much in the center of me, like a tree. I have a tree of life tattoo on my arm. And I feel that center. I feel grounded in there. And if I can trust that, I know that's the truest thing about me. So that light actually sits in here. And that's what I'm trying to hone in now. I can just be in this world. And as I am here holding my own light, I am enough.

0: Today on Now Never, we have been figuring out what happens when you take on your biggest fear. And last, I spoke to you about my friend Lynn. She was having nightmares about the public event she had decided to plan.
1: New biggest nightmare, waking up on Sunday and completely forgetting about the event.
0: Okay. Oh, no. The event that Lynn is planning is called Choir Sessions, and it's for fellow gospel music nerds who miss singing in church choirs. And as you can tell from the level of panic, Lynn doesn't regularly host events or anything like that. She is just a person with an idea who created an event listing, put up flyers, made food, rented studio space, paid for musicians, all hoping people will show up. So I am headed to see if they do, and to support, of course.
2: Hello.
3: Hi.
2: Welcome. Everybody looking fresh?
3: Hello.
2: Everybody looking good?
0: Already with the runs.
2: You're right.
0: Yes. I want to ask you how you're feeling.
2: I'm definitely feeling a little bit nervous because I'm like, oh my gosh, who's coming?
0: Yeah.
2: And you know, since it's the day of, I'm getting messages like, oh, Lynn, I'm so sorry I can't make it. And I'm just like, okay, it's fine. It's okay. We're going to just come eat snacks, sit, and then the musicians are going to play music, and then we're going to go home. Will we sing? I don't know, but yeah, we're going to have a great time.
0: So things are starting a bit slow, but people are trickling in. And while it is mostly family members, two people came across the event online and just showed up. And Lynn and her co-organizer, Fadia, are very excited, but they're playing it cool.
2: Yay! Oh my God! Oh my God!
4: Tina, no. I'm gonna cry. Why am I crying? I'm not crying.
2: You are. It's yeah. Okay to cry.
0: Yeah. Okay. I've never seen two people so excited to have two people come to their bed.
2: You know what? We won. Oh, yeah. We won.
4: Yeah. Absolutely.
0: Trevor?
5: Yes.
0: Guess how many people came in the end?
5: 120.
0: Oh, gosh. I wish. You're about 100 people off. It was around 20.
5: That's still a good turnout.
0: Yeah, and I think most importantly, Lynn is happy.
2: I'm feeling really good.
0: Yeah?
2: Yeah, I'm feeling really good. And everybody's been saying good things, so mm-hmm. Yeah.
0: Yeah.
2: Yeah, I just have a big smile on my face because I'm really happy. That's all I can say. It's a success to me. Yeah, I'm really glad. I'm really glad.
0: Yeah.
2: Even though it's not 30 people, it's cool.
0: Yeah.
2: It's good people.
0: Yeah. I'm proud of you, though.
2: Yeah, thank you.
0: It's a nice vibe.
2: Thank you. I'm really happy.
5: And this is the moment Lynn became a party planner.
0: I am very happy to tell you that is not true. But she did it. And then after that, she said, I'm okay. I'm okay to hang up my hat, but I know that that's in me if I need it. Thanks to the Now or Never team of producers, Sarah Tate, Samra Wheat Johannes, Jessica Singer, Bridget Forbes. I'm Ife Chiwetu.
5: And I'm Trevor Deneen.
0: We'll see you next time.
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8: Hi, I'm Jessica Ng. Coming off the popularity of Heated Rivalry, it seems like there's a steamy romance read for virtually every sport now. We'll hear from CBC Books producer Talia Cleott about the current bestseller list that you can pick up for any summer road trip or maybe a seasonal picnic. That's coming up in under 10 minutes.
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3: Ontario is asking for federal support in the battle against dozens of northern wildfires. The request comes as several communities say residents were given no warning of and received no help fleeing from the approaching flames. Scott Frank from the Collins First Nation says he and other members had to scramble to get people onto boats as the fire raced toward them.
9: And that fire was catching up with us along the shoreline, so we just kept going and going and going. We made it to the landing. I had my brother and some other co-workers that went to pick us up. And then from there, it was just a race to make it to the 527 highway. And that fire was right behind us the whole way.
3: The entire community is believed to have burned down. Right now, six communities have been evacuated and at least nine others are on evacuation alert. More than 170 fires are burning in northwestern Ontario. 60 are classified as out of control. Prime Minister Mark Carney is thanking emergency personnel responding to those fires. He's also defending his policies to fight climate change, even as Canada is moving further away from its targets. Marina von Stackelberg has more.
10: Thousands of Canadians' lives have been upended or being upended by the wildfires across this country.
11: As some 850 wildfires burn across Canada, stoked by climate change, Prime Minister Mark Carney is defending his government's environmental record. That includes his decision to approve a potential new oil pipeline from Alberta and to scrap many of the previous government's key climate policies. Carney blames the Trudeau administration for Canada's current situation.
10: We relied too much on targets, laws that weren't driving the actual investment that's necessary to reduce emissions.
11: Instead, Carney says his government's new plan will create a carbon pricing system that actually works. He says he'll only approve that pipeline if Alberta follows through on a major project to capture carbon emissions. Marina von Stackelberg, CBC News, Ottawa.
3: South of the border, congressional Republicans are slamming Canada for failing to prevent the wildfires. They say Canadian inaction is the reason why the northeastern U.S. has been blanketed with smoke. Four Michigan House representatives sent a sharply worded letter to Prime Minister Carney. They say the federal and provincial governments should have conducted adequate forest maintenance, and they warn the U.S. may take action if Canada does not. Federal ministers spoke with the Assembly of First Nations today about concerns around major infrastructure projects. As Olivia Stefanovich explains, many First Nations leaders are skeptical of Ottawa's approval process.
12: There is no good way to build major projects without First Nations partnership and leadership.
13: The Minister of Energy and Natural Resources, Tim Hodgson, attempting to reassure leaders at the Assembly of First Nations annual meeting as Ottawa moves to approve major infrastructure projects within 1 year.
12: I see the opportunities coming.
13: The AFN adopted a resolution this week formally rejecting any project approval changes that weaken environmental protections and sidestep consultation. Shanna Thomas is the hereditary chief of Liaxin First Nation on Vancouver Island.
14: It is 2026 and the days of the Crown running roughshod over our rights and title are over.
13: The AFN will address those concerns directly with premiers and the Prime Minister during a historic First Nation First Ministers meeting scheduled for October 26th. Olivia Stefanovich, CBC News, Ottawa.
3: Canada's transportation agency has approved the Lac-Megantic Rail Bypass Project. A train derailment in 2013 killed 47 people and destroyed much of the town center. The newly approved project aims to permanently reroute traffic away from downtown Lac-Megantic. It does this by authorizing the construction of about 12.5 kilometers of new rail lines and associated infrastructure. That's your World This Hour. For CBC News, I'm Kaz Bovin.
8: Hi, Edmonton. Welcome to Radioactive. It's Thursday, July the 16th. I'm Jessica Ng. There seem to be a lot of sports-related romances popping up into the bookshops as of late.
15: Have a whiteboard that's X amount of days since our last, you know, heated rivalry.
8: Well, we'll get more picks from our CBC bookseller or bestseller list so far this year. And then later this hour, we'll introduce you to an artist with the Family Drugs Collective who's celebrating having a gallery space after a close call with studio eviction.
16: Good afternoon. I'm Claire Bonnieman with your look at the weather. Right now in the city, 27 and sunny, high of 29 today. 30% chance of showers and a risk of thunderstorms this afternoon. With that humidity, could make it feel as hot as 33 at times.
8: Ooh, it is a hot day. Thank you for that, Claire. Ken Dawson has a look at the local news. Hi, Ken.
17: Good afternoon. In Alberta, a coal mining company is facing a large fine for a worker's death almost 3 years ago. Prairie Mines and Royalty ULC pleaded guilty last week to failing to ensure the health and safety of a worker under the Occupational Health and Safety Act. The government says a worker was killed in west central Alberta while clearing water and ice from piping in November of 2023. It says the worker was struck and fatally injured by an ice plug that became dislodged. The company was fined $360,000. The province says that money will go to the Alberta Mine Safety Association to develop training for water removal operations. More on this and the rest of your local and regional news coming up at 3:30.
8: Thank you for that, Ken. Claire, what's happening on the roads at this hour?
16: So on the north side, we do have a few collisions to kick off the afternoon. 97th Street, there's a crash northbound just before the Yellowhead Underpass. 97th Street moving slowly in both directions more generally around that spot. North of that, there's a crash on 137th Avenue. That's in the westbound lanes near 111th Street. And then another crash. This one is northbound 82nd as you approach 132nd Avenue. In the southeast, we do have a collision 87th Avenue westbound at the 149th Street intersection. And then south of the city, there is a crash on the northbound QE2 after Nisku. So that is slowing things down as you head north up into Edmonton this hour. On the Yellowhead, the big news of the day is that the eastbound lanes of the Yellowhead are open. Wahoo! The westbound lanes remain closed from St. Albert Trail to 97th Street. So we'll see how that affects traffic and maybe helps improve things this afternoon. And of course, if you see anything out there, you can let me know what's going on. Give me a call, #740. You can leave a message there or send me a text, 587-336-2929.
8: Can you guess which Canadian book is flying off the shelves at independent bookstores this year? Here's a hint. It's the book that inspired a major hit TV show, and it features some hockey players that can't seem to shake their chemistry off the ice. Talia Cleott is an associate producer at CBC Books. That team has published a list of the best-selling books so far this year, and Talia has a bunch of these trending titles and is here with some suggestions for your summer reads. Talia, welcome back to the show.
18: Thanks for having me back.
8: So what trends are we seeing?
18: I think the biggest story here is that romance books are at their peak, like they are hot. The top five books on this list of 20 are all romance books. Like, I mean, one of them's historical fiction with like a little bit of romance, but like all of them like have a romance subplot. They're all fiction, which is really interesting.
8: Mm-hmm.
18: Another thing about this list that's kind of unique to past years is that almost all the books have been published recently, like in the past few years. Like, it seems to be a huge appetite for new content, new stories, new voices, which is always fun to see. And one thing that has stayed the same is that if you win the Giller or you're on Canada Reads, for example, your book will be a bestseller, and that is here to stay.
8: Not surprising there.
18: Yeah.
8: The top pick, though, I don't think really is going to be a surprise for anyone.
18: No, I don't think so either. It is Heated Rivalry by Rachel Reed. And that is a hockey romance book about two rival hockey players who have this really intense on-ice rivalry. But off the ice, they've got a lot of chemistry. They start to fall for each other. You've probably seen the show. And, you know, four of Rachel Reed's other book, hockey romance book stories that are still in this series have also made the top 20 list. So coup de force for Rachel.
8: Mm.
18: And it's not really a surprise because Rachel Reed and Heated Rivalry have been number one bestseller for many weeks this year so far.
8: Romance aside, though, what are some of the more notable fiction titles that made this list?
18: So we've got a little bit of something for everyone, which is really also cool about the list because it's really like a kind of diverse book genre list. So we've got a mystery. It's called A False and Fatal Claim by Iona Wishaw. We've got historical fiction, which is one of my favorite genres. Liberty Street by Heather Marshall. That's the one that made it in. And that one's really cool, especially for me, because I actually used to live across the street from the place in Toronto where this book was set.
8: That's cool.
18: So very cool. And then the political thriller, The Last Mandarin by Louise Penny and Melissa Fung has been huge and super interesting.
8: That's awesome. Now, you published this bestseller list on CBC Books. Where does the information come from, though?
15: It actually, so Book Manager is a company that pulls all of this data together for us. And they work with independent bookstores across the country. So it's over 260 independent bookstores across Canada. They have the Book Manager has a software that helps them with sales and inventory. And through that, they're able to collect the data and then compile it and make it all nice for us so we can build these lists.
8: That's good to know for people who are checking this list out. There are some books for younger readers on the list. What have you noticed about those?
15: So this is actually a really cool trend. Both books for younger readers on this list are graphic novels, and they're not the type of comic books that you would always, you know, expect to see, like not really superhero stories. They're actually coming of age, middle grade graphic novels with young girl protagonists, which is kind of cool. Mm-hmm. So we've got Cassandra Callan's The New Girl and Arlie Nopra's Babysitter's Club graphic novel, Dawn on the Coast. So it's exciting to see young girls picking up, you know, graphic novels as another way to get into reading. And I'm sure young boys too, because these books are so good, like so interesting, so fun, amazing illustrations.
8: What about nonfiction? What are people gravitating towards there?
15: So I think political books are in fashion. They always have been, probably always will be, but you never know. I probably shouldn't say that. But one thing that was kind of interesting about this list is that two of the books on there kind of have a self-improvement slant. So one of them is called The Wealthy Barber by David Chilton, and that's actually revisiting a book that he published in 1989, but updating it with modern tips. And so it's interesting to see that so many Canadians are interested in learning about, you know, money management and personal finance, mm-hmm. obviously from an expert. So that was cool. And then the other self-improvement book that has kind of made it onto this big list is Sharing the Light by Monique Ray Smith. And that's a book about bringing joy to all aspects of your life, to choosing joy in moments when it's hard, and then embracing it in moments when it's just abundant. So it's interesting to see that Canadians are, you know, trying to be a little introspective and want to make certain changes or learn about themselves and, you know, try and ultimately become better people or more financially responsible. Super, super cool.
8: Now, do you have a favorite book on the whole list?
15: I have two, actually. So I'm avoiding the question. one of them is Pick a Color by Suvankim Thamavongsa. And that is the Giller winning book of 2025. And it is so good. It's a one-day slice of life of a woman who owns a nail salon, and she just notices things that you wouldn't necessarily notice, and that's what I loved about it. It kind of shifted my perspective. And the other one that I really loved is The Cure for Drowning by Logan Paylor, which did win Canada Reads, so I'm a little biased, obviously, as part of the CBC Books team, but I will say that this was one that I was so excited when it was announced on the shortlist because I've been a fan of it since like 2024 when it just came out, so it's really exciting to get it, let it have its huge moment.
8: Well, Talia, we always appreciate when you take some time out of your busy day to talk books with us. Thank you for this.
15: Thanks for having me.
8: That's Talia Cliott, a producer at CBC Books. You can visit cbc.ca/books to find out the list that shows all of the best-selling books of the year. 14 minutes after 3 o'clock, this is Radioactive. It has been a hot second since Moraine has done a show here in Edmonton. Tuesday, July the 21st, he's going to hit the main stage at K-Days. Here's a new track from the hip-hop star just out a month ago, and it's called Premiere.

0: New music from Edmonton's Moraine. He'll be back at K-Days playing on Tuesday, July the 21st.
1: Taking a look at the roads, I'm still seeing a lot of volume on the northbound QE2 as we start the afternoon. There's a crash just after the Nisku turnoff in those northbound lanes, so that may delay you if you're coming north into the city this afternoon. And then moving up, there are delays down by Laurier Heights. So a crash 87th Avenue at 149th Street. That's affecting traffic around the intersection there. On the north side of the city, a collision 97th Street northbound just before the Yellowhead Underpass. So 97th Street, I'm seeing traffic moving very slowly both directions around that spot in the Yellowhead there. And then northeast of that, there's a collision northbound 82nd Street as you're approaching 132nd Avenue. The westbound lanes of the Yellowhead remain closed from St. Albert Trail to 97th Street. And things are moving pretty well in the eastbound lanes here this afternoon. So we'll keep an eye on that. But of course, if you see something out there on the roads, let me know. You can give me a call at #740 or you can send me a text 587-336-2929.
0: Well, today on the show, we are talking about the ultimate summer style food and Yogi Bear's probably his favorite thing.
2: I'd like a tourist-type picnic basket full of goodies.
3: Oh, that's such a modest request. Tell you what, Yogi, I'll give you the big deal, the full package, the King Midas touch.
2: Hey, watch it. Those points are sharp.
3: No, everything you touch will turn into a picnic basket. Goodbye, Yogi.
2: Well, I'll give her one thing. The lady is fast. She's gone already. Boy, we really got them here at Jellystone. All kinds of people. Imagine, everything I touch turning into a picnic basket. Hear what malarkey. As if this tin can could ever turn into a picnic basket. Hey, that lady was a for real fairy godmother. How about that? Instant picnic baskets.
0: That, of course, is the infamous cartoon bearer who was always hunting for a picnic basket, or as Yogi Bear calls it, pick-a-nick.
1: Yes, a pick-a-nick.
0: Pick-a-nick.
1: Must have a picnic basket.
0: I like that. And later today, our chef Doreen Pry is going to weigh in with some pick-a-nick ideas. We want to know, though, what you pack in your picnic basket.
1: Yeah, maybe you tend to lean sweet or savory, or perhaps you have a whole picnic food strategy. Tell us your perfect picnic and what makes it so good. So, Jessica, do you have anything come to mind when you think of a picnic?
0: Yes. So for my first pandemic birthday with my husband, he made sourdough sandwiches for my friend, homemade bread. Yes, actually making the ingredients this time. green apple and brie, all toasted at home, and then really fun donuts. It was like the perfect birthday
1: picnic.
0: Yeah. And we invited friends, but we had balloons in the park. Like, it was great.
1: Yeah. And those are all really good, I think, maybe picnic foods, because it sounds like all handheld stuff, mm-hmm. right? So handheld sandwiches, donuts. You're not worried about too much kind of futzing around with
0: utensils
1: in the crowd.
0: No, it's take a sandwich, take a tissue, and be on your way. And yeah, no, it was awesome. And that's what I think of when I think of the perfect picnic. But we want to hear your ideas.
1: Yeah, so let us know your picnic strategies, picnic memories, your Yogi Bear love. Let us know. Email radioactive@cbc.ca or send us a text 587-336-2929.
0: Paul McGowan, what about you? What constitutes a perfect picnic in your books?
4: A perfect picnic. I think it's just being outside with friends, you know? Mm-hmm. And so I'm trying to think back to my more recent picnics. There hasn't been a true, like, make sandwiches or cut watermelon kind of a picnic in a while. But mm-hmm. I think a lazy picnic, you know, like grabbing a sandwich from the place down the road or grabbing a pizza and bringing it into a park with a blanket, I think that should still count.
0: Yeah, no, totally. I love that idea. Let's talk about business now. Home sales, that was something we talked about yesterday. Today, we've got some new data on new home starts. What did we learn?
4: We learned that home starts are down. The rate of starts fell 6% last month compared to May. And a glance at the long-term numbers is even less encouraging. Year-over-year starts were down 13% in June in centers with more than 10,000 people. And in their press release today, the Canada Mortgage and Housing Corporation did say that those numbers are essentially in line with what they projected back in February. Kevin Hughes, Deputy Chief Economist with the CMHC, said that part of what's affecting housing starts

0: is weaker demand for those homes.
1: There should be a number of younger people who should be forming households, but it doesn't seem like they are forming households. And so what is happening? So they're either staying at home or they may be doubling up with other existing households.
0: Hughes did acknowledge that part of the reason that those so-called suppressed households exist is affordability. He also mentioned that there are initiatives in place to increase the housing supply in Canada, but those initiatives are still sort of taking root and not yet bearing fruit.
2: Okay, let's turn to computing power. So we've been seeing a lot of stories recently about data centers. What's happening in Ontario?
0: Well, in Hamilton, they voted yesterday on whether to put a pause on new data centers. Now, the bylaw in question did ultimately fail, but that desire to take a step back from data center projects is something that's being felt elsewhere. We saw New York State this week put a one-year moratorium on data centers, and there are multiple Canadian municipalities who are considering the same thing. Now, the concerns around those facilities are the same as they've always been. They consume a lot of water and consume a lot of energy. But there are, of course, places that are welcoming those challenges, including Sturgeon County, of course. And tech reporter Josh Scott at BetaKit says that there are obvious positives to welcoming those kinds of facilities.
3: On a super basic level, like, these facilities can generate significant amounts of property tax revenue. The construction of them and the maintenance of them can create jobs for members of the local population. It's also super clear that Canadian companies and academics need more computing power to leverage AI to its fullest potential. And that's what these data centers provide.
0: Scott went on to say that if you look at the federal government's reorientation around AI, and if you look at the way businesses are embracing it, more data centers on Canadian soil feels kind of inevitable. It's just a matter of where they get built and how they get built.
2: Now, finally, we are seeing some pushback against robot assembly line workers in South Korea. What's happening there?
0: Robot workers are not even on the assembly line yet at Hyundai, but they are coming, and they aren't any old automaton either. Hyundai is going to employ next year the Atlas robot from Boston Dynamics, which, if you've ever seen a video of an impressive-looking humanoid robot, odds are you were watching this Atlas robot. It can run and crawl and jump. It can lift up to 110 pounds. And workers at Hyundai can very understandably see the writing on the wall with these things. They began a rolling strike this week. Now, part of that strike is about wages, but the union is also looking for protections for workers for when Hyundai begins rolling out these robots next year. And the reason this is worth watching is that just about every car company is moving in this direction. Toyota, for example, is already employing humanoid robots on its line in Woodstock, Ontario. And in fairness, Jessica, those Woodstock robots have been given not much responsibility at all. They pick up plastic tote boxes full of parts and then place those boxes on a conveyor belt. But you can understand why workers at Hyundai are fearful about the Atlas robot and about what might be possible more generally for robots in the future.
2: I think it's not just those workers that are scared of that.
0: Yeah.
2: Paul, thank you for all this.
0: Thanks, Jessica.
2: That's Paul McGowan at our CBC Business Desk. James Burford now joins us in the studio with a look at what the CBC video team is working on. Hey,
4: yes.
2: James.
4: Hello, hello. The controversial topic of bike lanes is just not going anywhere, Jessica. The Alberta government has created a webpage where people can submit complaints about bike lanes, but it's receiving a fair bit of criticism, this one. Some folks saying you can only write negative feedback on the website.
2: Interesting.
4: So we'll have a report looking into that new addition on the province's website. That'll get uploaded later. And a lot of us travel to Canmore, don't we, for vacations and so on. The mountain town was so shaken by 2024's Jasper wildfire that it's put in a bunch of really interesting fire prevention methods and measures. It doesn't want what happened to Jasper to happen to Canmore. So what are those measures? We'll let you know in our video.
2: Okay, I'm going to keep an eye out for that. In the meantime, we are talking picnics. Mm. What do you like to have for picnics?
4: Huge cheese guy over here. So the smellier cheese, the better. Like, I'm thinking of a blue Stilton Gorgonzola kind of.
5: So the person downwind of you knows exactly what you're eating.
4: Yeah, stay away from me, you know. cheese and crackers and like some pickle, like the real powerful flavors. That's where I'm going.
2: Interesting. Yeah. We've got I was just taking a look at our control room, and our director, Sean, had made an interesting face at that. So I'm wondering what that reaction to the, is this a good, do you like James's, okay, you like James's suggestion.
4: A tentative
2: suggestions.
4: Thumbs up there.
5: Tentative. It's one of the things, you either love it or hate it, though, I do think.
4: Oh, like, yeah.
5: You know?
4: Yeah, if you dislike a smelly cheese, then...
5: you're not just going to be like, why not?
4: I can imagine that would be very fearful.
2: Oh, I'm sitting on the other end of that picnic with my lactose intolerance saying, now I can smell it and I can't eat it.
4: Whereas for me, it's like there's this world of flavor that some people aren't experiencing, you know? It's just amazing.
5: Well, I know! And when you think about it, you're outdoors, there's all kinds of other smells and sounds going on. A strong flavor is kind of a key element of a picnic. Otherwise...
4: Yep.
5: Going to just
4: bugs don't
5: out.
4: Really fly towards cheese either for some reason.
5: What does that tell you?
4: Yeah.
2: James, you are full of such interesting stories. I'm so glad that you joined us to start sharing them. Thank you for this.
4: Of course, thank you.
2: Radioactive at cbc.ca. You can tell us if you like to bring a nice stinky cheese to your picnic. Perhaps you are not the most popular picnic friend. Maybe you are the most picnic friend because you're bringing unique stuff like that.
5: Well, and maybe your strategy is that you bring the stinky cheese so only you get to eat it. And then everyone else has to bring their own cheese for the picnic.
2: Yeah, see, if I'm going with my husband and it's non-lactose stuff, I'm like, you enjoy that. And he's like, I will.
5: Yeah.
2: Tasty.
5: It's a whole different strategy.
2: Yeah.
5: Bring your own cheese.
2: What's the strategy on the roads?
5: Yeah, so on the north side, there's a new crash on the Henday. This is in the westbound lanes as you head towards Campbell Road. And then a collision is slowing things down on 97th Street. So this is right around the Yellowhead Overpass there. That collision looks like it's in the northbound lanes, but I am just seeing delays in all directions as you move around that spot. Of course, that's right where the westbound lanes of the Yellowhead are still closed. So it starts at 97th Street, extends over to St. Albert Trail. The eastbound lanes, of course, are open. Those opened up just a little while ago this afternoon and moving well as we start off the show. Around the Yellowhead, I am still seeing delays northbound St. Albert Trail as you get up to that spot. And then moving south, there are delays down by Laurier Heights. So there's a collision 87th Avenue at 149th Street. That's affecting traffic around the intersection there. And right now, things are moving especially slowly westbound on 87th Avenue. Nearby, a new collision on the west side of the Henday. Looks like that's in the northbound lanes right at the end of the on-ramp from the westbound White Mud onto the northbound Henday there. And then still lots of volume on the northbound QA2. So there's a collision just after the Nisku turnoff. That is slowing things down for folks as you head up towards the city this afternoon. If you see anything else out there, of course, you can let me know all afternoon. Give me a call, #740, or send me a text, 587-336-2929.
2: And what about that weather?
5: Well, I don't have to say the words warning or watch today so far. Knock on wood. Mm-hmm. Right now in the city, sitting at 27 degrees, high of 29, and a 30% chance of showers this afternoon with a risk of thunderstorm. With that humidity out there, Jessica, it feels a lot closer to 33 at times.
2: Whew.
5: So pretty steamy. And then tonight, going down to a low of 18, and that risk of showers and thunderstorm continues into the evening and into tomorrow. High of 28 Friday, and we could potentially see some more of those showers. Definitely going to see some more of that humidity.
2: Something to keep in mind if you are headed to Taste of Edmonton, which is just opening up today. Of course, being outdoors and in the sun and in times of rain, also in the rain. It's 3:30. Here's Ken Dawson with your CBC Edmonton News.
6: Good afternoon. Transportation Minister Devin Dreeshan will be meeting anti-bike lane protesters in Capilano this afternoon. Emily Williams has the story.
7: The 50th Street bike lanes in Capilano have been facing pushback for weeks now. City Council responded and is redesigning the plan to preserve 30 stalls of on-street parking. It'll cost an extra $2.5 million. But those changes didn't seem to satisfy people.
8: Even with all of that political movement, Devin Dreeshan is coming down to 50th Street to complain about it still.
7: That's Bike Edmonton President Keith Heslinga. He says he's disappointed the transportation minister is getting involved in what is normally a local issue. Beyond his planned visit this afternoon, Dreeshan launched an online bike lane complaint portal yesterday. Premier Danielle Smith says he's making sure proposals aren't going forward when they don't have community support.
9: We've seen bike lanes that are barely used and create a lot of disruption in traffic.
7: Cycling group Ward Métis Bikes will also be in Capilano today with a counter-protest. Emily Williams, CBC News, Edmonton.
6: Corus Entertainment has cut an undisclosed number of jobs at Global News as it centralizes production for its Edmonton and Calgary broadcasts. The Toronto-based company says it will continue to maintain local news delivery with separate local content and studios in both Alberta cities. Karen Owen is an associate professor with Mount Royal University's Broadcast Media Studies program. She says she'll be watching closely to see how Global's local newscasts will operate, and she says she hopes they will be produced live.
10: It could work out fine, and we might not notice a difference. It might be seamless, which is, of course, what I would hope for. So I think we have to wait and see how it works out.
6: Owen says she's sad to see local news diminishing. An Alberta coal mining company is facing a large fine after pleading guilty in relation to a worker's death last week. The CBC's Cameron McCouche has the details.
11: Edmonton-based Prairie Mines and Royalty ULC pleaded guilty last week to failing to ensure the health and safety of a worker under the Occupational Health and Safety Act. The Alberta government says the worker died in November 2023 at a site near Warburg, about 100 kilometers southwest of Edmonton. It says the worker was clearing water and ice from piping when they were hit by a dislodged ice plug. The company was fined $360,000. The province says the fine is a creative sentence where the money can be paid to a project to improve workplace health and safety. It says the fine will go to the Alberta Mine Safety Association to develop best practices and training for water removal operations. Cameron McCouche, CBC News, Edmonton.
6: Alberta Gaming, Liquor and Cannabis says it has made its largest ever contraband tobacco seizure last month in Edmonton. It says between June 18th and 23rd, it executed numerous search warrants on multiple people at a commercial property in the city's northwest. AGLC says the seizure involved nearly 158,000 cartons of cigarettes with a retail value of more than $29 million and a provincial tax avoidance of $9.4 million. And not just a beloved Canadian snack, the Hawkins Cheesy is now the inspiration behind a brand new musical.
12: Oh, welcome to Hawkins, where the air is 90% cheese.
6: That's part of Welcome to Hawkins from the Cheesy Musical, a new stage production on now at the Carter Ryan Theater in Canmore. Bridget Ryan is the play's writer and director. She says the backstory behind the iconic Canadian orange cheese snack inspired her to make the musical.
13: It's such a great story. It's one of those things where first you hear about it and it just kind of seems gimmicky. But then once I started to sort of do the deep dive of history into what makes the Hawkins cheesy and the people behind the cheesy and the story and how they promote slash don't promote, I just fell in love with this like decidedly Canadian iconic snack.
6: Ryan says she grew up on cheesies and couldn't believe they weren't available when she moved to New York. That is, until she got her family to ship them to her. She says for her, nothing says Canada quite like Hawkins Cheesies. Jessica, that's your latest CBC News.
2: Every time I think Hawkins Cheesies, I think that if I am out at the grocery store with my husband and we pass by the aisle or they're at the end of the aisle, we are going home with a bag. Right. That's what it is. And interestingly enough, though we buy Hawkins Cheesies very often, I, for some reason, never get a chance to eat them. It's so weird.
0: Is that right?
5: I wonder where they go.
2: Yeah. Hmm. Mystery, yeah?
5: Yeah. Hmm. Just seem to disappear, huh?
2: Yeah, we have to think about that.
5: Interesting.
2: Weather-wise, what's going on?
6: Well, a much calmer day today, so far at least. We see a mixed sky. There's a 30% chance of showers with the risk of a thunderstorm. Still might reach today's high of 29, not quite there yet. 18 for the low tonight. Tomorrow, a partly sunny sky, slight chance of showers, risk of a thunderstorm, a high of 28. And if you're thinking about the weekend already, cloudy Saturday, high of 26. Could see some showers Saturday night, and then Sunday, just a few clouds and a high of 24 degrees. Right now, we're sitting at 27.
2: Thank you for that look ahead, Ken.
6: You bet.
2: Claire, what's happening in traffic?
5: Yeah, on the north side, there's a collision on the Henday. So this is in the westbound lanes as you're heading towards Campbell Road. So seeing some delays in that spot. And then that crash, 137th Avenue, has popped up again. So this is in the westbound lanes before 111th Street. 97th Street, there's an issue just south of the Yellowhead. It's affecting traffic in the northbound lanes. From what I can tell, it looks like maybe a stall is slowing things down there. So just take care through that spot. And a reminder that the westbound Yellowhead is closed from right there at 97th Street over to St. Albert Trail still this afternoon. The eastbound lanes, though, are open and moving well. Heading over to the west end, there's a crash on the west leg of the Henday. That's in the northbound lanes just past the on-ramp from the westbound White Mud. Things are actually looking especially slow on that on-ramp right now. And then also there's a crash near Laurier Heights. That collision is on 87th Avenue near 149th Street. Westbound 87th Avenue is moving slowly this hour. And then still volume on the northbound QE2. So those delays are stretching back to the airport now. There is a collision, or at least there was, just after the NISQ turnoff. That is affecting things just south of us this afternoon, causing some delays as you get up into the city. If you see anything else on the roads, of course, you can let me know. Give me a call at #740 or send me a text 587-336-2929.
2: Well, today we are talking about picnics, and later on we'll get some menu ideas from our chef Doreen Pry. But we want to know about your picnics, maybe a story about a picnic that is always stuck in your mind, strategies for picnicking, maybe the perfect picnic menu. Claire, what do you think about picnics?
5: I feel like, for me, a picnic has to be a snack-centric event. You're not going to have a full meal. Mm-hmm. I don't want to bring plates. I want a bunch of little things that people can grab. I also like a potluck picnic.
2: Ooh, potluck picnic.
5: I think that works great. You get a bunch of friends together. You kind of assign someone, okay, you try and bring something that's a vegetable. Maybe.
2: Someone's got to bring some healthy stuff.
5: You know, but you can like things like maybe a pasta salad in a bowl and people can all jump in, or just even chips and dip or different kinds of veggies and pita wrap. You know, like it's, I think, snack centric. So a bunch of different kinds of items, because then you also just get a bunch of different flavors. You're hanging out in a park. There's no stress to kind of eat something before it goes bad. Mm-hmm. You can just kind of keep munching as the afternoon goes on.
2: I like this idea. And the potluck part means that you don't have to be the one to bring all the stuff.
5: And maybe you'll be surprised. Because someone will bring something delicious. Or if you invite James, he'll bring some stinky cheese and then you're out of luck. But maybe you like that. I don't know. I'm just going to keep ragging on him for the rest of the show. But
2: yesterday it was the toaster on the travel and today is the stinky cheese.
5: I mean, starting
2: he's
5: a beef.
2: He's doing this to himself.
5: No, it's, I appreciate it. And you know what? I also like some stinky cheese. So if James brought it, I would eat it as well. But that is my take. A snack centric picnic is like my personal feelings.
2: Well, that sounds good. Okay. We want to hear about your perfect picnic. Does it include things like that? What would it include? Or maybe you're headed on a picnic today. Show us what is in your hall. Radioactive@cbc.ca. Or you can text us, and you can even text us those photos. 587-336-2929. 21 minutes now to 4 o'clock. You're listening to Radioactive here on CBC Radio 1. A new gallery space is having its grand opening this Saturday, but the Family Drugs building on 97th Street has become and been a home for artists for way longer than that. Erica Germain is an artist with the Family Drugs Collective, and she joins us in studio. Erica, welcome.
14: Hello, thanks for having me.
2: So for people who are not familiar, can you explain where the Family Drugs building is and what it looks like from the outside?
14: Yeah, we're just on the corner of 97th Street and 102A Ave. We call it Family Drugs building because there used to be a Family Drugs pharmacy in the first floor, and the second floor has been used as art studios for 20 years. And it's just an old brown building right at the corner, right about a block down from the Art Gallery of Alberta.
2: How long have you been doing your work there?
14: So I've moved in there in the spring of 2024, so I've been there just over 2 years.
2: And what kind of work, or how do you describe your own artistic practice?
14: So my art practice mainly focuses on oil painting, large-scale abstract oil paintings, ceramics, sculpture and wood sculpture, and participatory community-based projects where the audience is invited to participate and exchange things and kind of be in conversation with the work.
2: And that seems like the perfect space for an activity like that. People might, though, be surprised to even know that there have been artistic spaces in that building all this time. So why open it now to the public?
14: Yeah, it's kind of like a hidden gem. But we went through an experience this past fall where we thought we had to move out, and then we got to stay and move back in. And we kind of renegotiated the situation with the building owner. So the 8 artists who are now in the building leased the space directly from the building owner. And kind of during that experience, we all just kind of got together and we're like, it would be so cool to use the space more, invite the community in, and one of the studios wasn't really being used. So we spent the next like 8 to 10 months converting it into a gallery, and we plan to host other artists in our space.
2: So like an artistic project of a different kind at that point?
14: Yeah, like an artist-run exhibition space, kind of its own little gallery.
2: That's awesome. What impact do you think that it has on 97th Street to have more artistic spaces actually opening up there?
14: Yeah, I think it has a big impact. I think the arts is such a big part of downtown in a lot of cities, but definitely Edmonton. There's a lot of kind of reciprocal care for one another that the downtown community has and that the arts community has, and we're like very intertwined. So I think just having another space to invite people in, a place for another, a new place for artists in Edmonton to show their work, and also a new place for the community to come see and experience artwork.
2: What has it been like when you invite people into your work in that space, even in a more private setting, not necessarily for the public? Because I've driven by and I've seen things going on there and thought, what is that? Because I didn't know.
14: Yeah, people are always really surprised. They're like, oh, I had no idea there was anything going on in here. And the building is like, you know, it's pretty old. It's maybe a little grungy, and it's been used for art studios for 20 years, so it looks like it. And we've done a nice job, I think, cleaning up the one gallery room. But people are like, well, I can't believe that this was all here and that there's been stuff here for years as well. Like, the history of it, I think, goes really under the radar.
2: Mm-hmm. What can artists, or guests rather, expect at the artistic opening that is happening on Saturday?
14: So it'll be happening from 6 to 10 p.m. We're going to have a DJ playing some music until about 8 p.m. And then at 8 p.m., a live music performer will be hosting some music in one of the artist studios, and then we'll have a short speech kind of introducing ourselves at 6:30. And otherwise, just the whole space will be open. There's an exhibit of artwork in the gallery space, and all the artist studios are also open, so people can go through, look at the artist studios, get to know the 8 artists who are running the space, get to know the space, imagine maybe their work there, maybe imagine events or just being a part of the community.
2: When you have a studio space like this with artists in such proximity to each other, what opportunities does it present for collaboration?
14: I think it presents a lot of opportunities. Like, this whole gallery is definitely like a perfect example. The group who's there right now, we're all pretty different. Like, the youngest person is 25. The oldest person is probably in like his 50s. So we're kind of like an intergenerational group with different backgrounds and different experiences. But we all were so excited to do this project together. And it's called Family Drugs, so we think of ourselves as a family a little bit. And I think there's a lot of just great opportunity for conversation with one another, talking about our work, talking about the art sector. A lot of us are like working artists who work in the art sector as well, so there's just like so much support for each other.
2: So what kind of shows do you hope to put on in the Family Drugs Gallery in the future?
14: So after this kind of first opening exhibit, which showcases one artwork from each of the 8 members of the collective, we want to invite other artists into the space. So we have an open call that is up until the end of July. And we want other Edmonton-based artists or beyond to apply to exhibit their work, have shows, group shows, solo shows. We're also open to having like events, music, anything like that. But we really want to like bring other new people into the space and give them a chance to kind of be a part of our family.
2: Do you mind telling us a bit about the piece that you're going to be showcasing this Saturday?
14: Yeah, I have a little ceramic two-dimensional wall hanging piece. So it's made from ceramics, but it's flat and goes on the wall. And it is a abstract kind of diamond shape and explores my kind of process that I use for most of my work, which is a system of translation. I like will assign a color to each letter of the alphabet and then like paint a word or a phrase in color. So this is an example of one of those. I made it in 2024, and it's a translation of the name of someone.
2: Cool. Mm-hmm. I hope we get a chance to meet you in that studio space sometime. Erica, thanks for this.
14: Yeah, thank you so much.
2: That's Erica Germain, an artist with the Family Drugs Collective. The gallery is having a grand opening this Saturday, as you heard her say. It's from 6 to 10 p.m. on the second floor of the Family Drugs building. That's at 10233 97th Street. 3:45, this is Radioactive, now to art of a different kind. The Montreal musician who goes by the name Mindbath has announced that he is releasing a new album. It's called Aqueous. It's going to be released alongside a companion novel. Here's a fluid vocal track from that. It's called Sea Jasmine.

0: Mind Bath with a song called Sea Jasmine, which is actually about his sister. You can find that on Mind Bath's new album, which will be out on September the 4th.
1: I'm Claire Bonneman with your look at the roads today. We do have a couple slow spots in the core, so I want to note River Valley Road westbound picking up this hour. Also seeing some of those delays build on 112th Avenue over by the stadium, so that's where things are down to one lane for construction. And then eastbound University Ave as you get to 114th Street, so volume is building there this hour. Moving north, there's a crash 137th Avenue westbound around 111th Street, so that's slowing things down up by Rosslyn and Griesbach. Over in Laurier Heights, there's a collision eastbound 87th Avenue before 149th Street that has things moving very slowly there. And a note, there's a crash on the west leg of the Henday that's in the northbound lanes where the on-ramp ends from the westbound White Mud. So I'm not really seeing too much of a delay in that spot, but do take care if you're heading onto the northbound Henday from the westbound White Mud this afternoon. Over in Sherwood Park, there's a collision Sherwood Drive that's in the southbound lanes just north of Baseline Road. And then south of the city, I'm still seeing delays on the northbound QE2. So had a collision reported there earlier this afternoon. Crash or not, things are moving slowly from north of the Nisku turnoff, almost back to Airport Road right now. So definitely sticky down there. And a reminder, if you are just heading out on the roads, the Yellowhead eastbound lanes are open. So the westbound lanes remain closed still from 97th Street over to St. Albert Trail. So I'll keep an eye out and see if that changes during the show today. But of course, in the meantime, let me know what you're seeing. If it's safe to do so, you can give me a call, leave me a message at #740. Or send me a text, 587-336-2929.
0: When you mention the Yellowhead now being open, I feel like I can hear, whoo, like people cheering in the background.
1: It had a remarkable impact on traffic yesterday. So, and I'm curious to see how it shapes up today with those just basically half of it right now being
0: open.
1: We'll
0: see what happens.
1: But things, I will say, are moving well in the eastbound lanes that are open. So we'll cross our fingers and see if we get an update.
0: Okay, thank you for that, Claire. 10 minutes now to 4 o'clock, and this is Radioactive. Telecom giant Bell plans on increasing its cell coverage in Canada. Yesterday, the company finished building a station that it says will connect its network to satellites next year and patch up service in places where it's currently spotty or non-existent. And that would include rural communities where reliable internet access has been an issue for a long time. So are more satellites the answer to Canada's connectivity problems? Matthew Hatfield is executive director of Open Media, which is a nonprofit advocacy organization in this space. Matthew, hello.
2: Hi there. Thanks for having me.
0: How well connected would you say Canadians are to internet and cell networks?
2: Not nearly as well connected as we'd like to be. I think any Canadians who live in or have visited rural or remote Canada are well aware of this. It's an even bigger issue for many folk living in Indigenous communities here. We lag in both speed and cost quite a few other countries.
0: Does it seem to be just an issue when it comes to rural areas?
2: No, not exclusively. So what's interesting, if you look at the connectivity map of a city, is that sometimes there's weird little gaps. So there will be blocks where either because of some problems with how easy it is to put cables into the ground, because a particular part of the city tends to have lower income customers who can't afford very high speed access, little gaps can persist in cities for longer than you might think.
0: Okay. Now, the importance of satellite here, do you think that that is the answer to actually better connecting Canadians?
2: It's not the answer, although it is a good last resort to have. Satellites is great for, I think, what Bell has in mind here, which is situations like you're driving from one community to another, you've got a long stretch of highway, no one really lives there, so you're not going to get a bunch of telco towers built, but people still need some connectivity, and satellite can provide pretty okay basic connectivity in most circumstances there. But it's not a great substitute for many people for fiber in the ground, which is really more the gold standard.
0: How accessible does satellite tend to be?
2: Well, it depends. It's not very accessible on cost if you're looking at it as a full internet substitute. Starlink is $150 and up a month, depending on what promo you're on. And of course, there's some limitations that you get with satellite. So it doesn't perform in all weather conditions. Sometimes it drops in speed or may not work at all. Many Canadians are worried about relying on U.S. providers, which both Bell and Rogers' solution does rely on those providers. They worry that might not be durable in the future, given the world we're in. And then there's just problems with the durability of the tech itself. Fiber in the ground lasts several decades. We're actually still using fiber that was built at the dawn of the internet today, whereas satellites need to be replaced in full, the whole satellite network, every 10 or 15 years. So the concern is we might subsidize build out through either investment or the government today, but find that 10 or 15 years from now, the business case for that satellite network is no longer there and communities could actually lose access.
0: So given all of those factors, what do you make of Bell's move toward actually giving customers this option for satellite to mobile coverage?
2: I think it makes sense. And in that particular use case I talked about, long highway stretches, it's a pretty good solution. It's probably being done in part because Rogers has stuck a partnership with Starlink. They are now offering satellite access in that partnership. And so Bell has approached a Texas-based company to do the same.
0: Interesting. How much can we rely on Canadian telecom companies and their space ventures to actually fix and close some of these connectivity gaps, do you think?
2: We can rely on our telcos to do whatever is in the interest of their bottom line. And sometimes that does mean offering new features or building out networks, but it doesn't always. It's the reason that we've seen such limited connectivity to many Canadian communities for many years now, is the big telcos decided it wasn't profitable, or at least not profitable enough, to build their network out there. That is why we have a government subsidy program, or actually several, that are supposed to get 50/10 service to all Canadians by 2030. We're slowly making progress towards that goal. But of course, as we get closer to that goal, our needs change. And 50 down and 10 up looked pretty good 5 years ago, is a lot less than many Canadians need today.
0: What else needs to happen then to bring stronger internet and cell coverage to all Canadians?
2: So Canada needs two things, and there's some tension between them. We need high-speed network build-out, and we also need real competition on price and customer service. And the problem we find ourselves in sometimes is that it's only economical for maybe one network, maybe two networks to build out connectivity to a community, and then customers there are stuck in a monopoly or duopoly. They don't get treated very well by those companies because they know they're kind of stuck with them. So what Open Media calls for is what's called virtual competition. You have one or two companies build out the physical networks, but then 5 or 10 companies will compete to offer virtual services on top of those networks and get real competition on price and service.
0: Something to think about. Matthew, thank you for joining us to talk about this issue.
2: You're very welcome. Take care.
0: That's Matthew Hatfield, the director of Open Media. Let's give you some music to enjoy on this hotter than heck day, like this song, which is called Hotter Than the Sun.

0: Begonia with Hotter Than the Sun. That is from the album Fantasy Life, which was just shortlisted for the Polaris Music Album Prize. And this is actually Begonia's second time on that shortlist. So good for Begonia.
1: Yeah, good for her. Love that track. Starting in the west, we do have a crash on the west leg of the Henday. That's in the northbound lanes where the on-ramp ends from the westbound White Mud. Not seeing too much of a delay in that spot, but take care if you're heading through there. And now also a crash on the White Mud itself as you pass through that Henday junction. So that's in the westbound lanes. Delays are building in that spot. Good news is that crash on 87th Avenue seems to have cleared. Just seeing some of that volume dissipate now, hopefully. On the north side, a lot of volume on that stretch of the Henday as you head west and come south, especially around Campbell Road. And then there is a collision 137th Avenue westbound or 111th Street. So that is slowing things down up by Rosslyn and Griesbach. We'll take a look at the south side in the next hour of the show. But in the meantime, if you see anything, let me know. Give me a call, pound 740, or send me a text, 587-336-2929.
0: Ken, what's coming up in the local news?
2: Alberta Gaming Liquor and Cannabis says it has made a record-setting seizure of contraband tobacco in Edmonton. Our reporter Scott Stevenson will bring us the details on that coming up in local news at 4:30.
0: Thank you for that. And Claire, what's going on with the weather?
1: Yeah, well, it's definitely a steamy one out there. Right now, it says with the Humidex, it feels like 31. We're sitting at 27 degrees in the city, and tonight we do have a 30% chance of showers and a risk of thunderstorm before morning. Going to go down to about 18 degrees tonight. And then tomorrow, high of 29, 30% chance of showers and a risk of thunderstorm. But then by the time we get to Friday night, it is a 60% chance of showers. So we very much could see some precipitation in the next couple days. But next week, starting to look really nice. Saturday, even, pretty dry during the day. Sunday, high of 24, mix of sun and cloud. So maybe we'll dry out next week. Maybe we won't. Knock on wood. I'm over predicting things.
0: Yeah. And then what can we do with all these mosquitoes? There's too many of them. I was out the other night and I felt like this was the most Edmonton thing that could happen. In the middle of a crowded venue, there were all these people and there was a mosquito flying above the crowd and someone reached up to grab and kill the mosquito. And I thought that is peak Edmonton 2026.
1: You just got to be one with the mosquitoes, guys.
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8: When Adam Gontier left Three Days Grace back in 2013, he couldn't have imagined where they'd be today. Adam and the band's other frontman, Matt Walst, are here to talk about sharing the spotlight and being the only Canadian band to have two songs with over a billion streams.
9: From CBC News, The World This Hour, I'm Kaz Boivin. Several communities in northwestern Ontario say they repeatedly raised concerns about the wildfire threat, but received assurances from the province that there was nothing to worry about. Now, more than 170 fires are burning across the region, and those communities say they were left cobbling together their own escape plans. Sarah Law reports.
10: Nomegusisegagin, also known as Collins First Nation, has been completely destroyed. Just over two dozen people fled by boat on Monday as their homes burned to the ground behind them. Chief Helen Pavla says it's a miracle everyone survived.
11: I'm so proud that they pulled together.
10: White Sand First Nation has been affected by the same fire. Emergency Management Coordinator Devin Wanakomik says the province didn't listen.
12: White Sand raised serious concerns but was repeatedly assured there was no immediate threat and that the smoke was coming from more distant fires.
10: Wanakomik says earlier action could have better protected communities and reduced the risks faced by the people. The Ontario government has made an official request for federal assistance to help with evacuations, as more than a dozen communities remain under evacuation alert. Sarah Law, CBC News, Thunder Bay, Ontario.
9: BC authorities have expanded their evacuation order for Fraser Canyon. It now includes nearly 200 properties in the community of Boston Bar. Evacuees are being told to head south to Chilliwack. Other communities in Fraser Canyon have been under similar orders for about 2 weeks due to wildfires. A Canadian manufacturer of military vehicles is receiving a hefty order from Ottawa. Prime Minister Mark Carney made that announcement at General Dynamics Land Systems in London, Ontario.
13: Our government will invest nearly $2 billion over 4 years to build and deliver 190 armored combat support vehicles, expanding our fleet to 550 vehicles. Every single one will be built right here at GDLS Canada's factory, right here in London.
9: Carney promises the deal will create thousands of jobs at the factory as well as with supporting companies. Plans to upgrade the Port of Vancouver have been referred to Canada's Major Projects Office for possible fast-tracking. Federal Transport Minister Stephen McKinnon says the upgrades are transformational. He says they'll boost the port's container capacity by 50% and add billions to the Canadian economy. The World Health Organization is warning that the Ebola virus in the Democratic Republic of Congo is spreading faster than ever before. WHO Chief Tedros Adhanom Ghebreyesus says conflict in the outbreak's epicenter is impairing contact tracing.
14: It's now the third largest Ebola outbreak on record, and in the past months it has expanded faster than any previous outbreak. More than 80% of new cases are being detected outside known contact lists, showing that transmission chains are still being missed.
9: There have now been close to 800 Ebola-related deaths. American Marines have boarded a vessel in the Gulf of Oman. U.S. Central Command says the troops conducted a verification operation as part of the blockade of Iranian ports. U.S. forces also redirected several commercial ships they say were attempting to bypass their restrictions and also carried out multiple new strikes on targets in Iran today. Recent flare-ups in the U.S.-Iran war have choked off energy shipments through the Strait of Hormuz. In Washington, White House Press Secretary Karoline Leavitt is urging Americans to be ready to tune in for a presidential address.
15: Tonight, as you all know, at 9 o'clock p.m. Eastern, President Trump will deliver a major address to the nation on protecting the integrity of our elections.
9: Leavitt claims Americans will be shocked by the evidence Donald Trump will present in his speech. He's expected to rehash grievances with past elections and push for the passage of his Save America Act. The bill would require people to provide physical proof of citizenship when voting, among other measures. Opponents to that bill have argued it has the potential to disenfranchise millions of U.S. voters. That's your World This Hour. For CBC News, I'm Kaz Boivin.
1: 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I'm Jessica Ng. 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Learning about what we ate in the past from your smile.
16: Have three mountains, three peaks at the front of the tooth as you trace along towards the back of your lower jaw.
1: Our science columnist brings us that story. And then coming up, grab your picnic basket. Chef Doreen Pry is here with some of her favorite picnic picks.
17: Good afternoon, I'm Claire Bonnieman with your look at the weather. Right now, 28 degrees in Edmonton, could feel more closer to 31 with the humidity. Tonight going down to 18 degrees, 30% chance of showers and a risk of thunderstorm overnight. And then much of the same tomorrow, high of 29 and more risk of those showers in the forecast.
1: Thank you for that, Claire. Ken Dawson has a look at the local news. Hi, Ken.
2: Good afternoon. Six Albertans have tested positive for a parasitic illness that is also responsible for a large outbreak right now in the U.S. The infection, which can lead to severe diarrhea, is caused by a parasite called Cyclospora. The province says all six people have developed symptoms and tested positive since the beginning of May. Four of them traveled recently to Mexico. Health officials say no connections have been made between the Alberta cases and the American outbreak. We will have more on this story and the rest of your local news coming up at 4:30.
1: Thank you for that, Ken. Claire, what's happening on the roads?
17: Yeah, so definitely a few spots to watch in the city. Starting in the core, things are picking up on Jasper Avenue eastbound as you make your way through downtown. And then also the high-level bridge moving a bit slower this hour. Up on 104th Avenue, things are moving slowly as you make your way west past Unity Square. On the south side, volume is picking up on the white mud around that ravine construction, seeing delays now both in the east and west lanes. And then south of the Henday, there was a crash 141st Street. So that's around Parker...
1: Parker Ridge and Hayes Ridge. So as you're heading up towards Ellerslie, that collision has things moving slowly northbound, especially on 141st Street. Southeast of that, still seeing delays on the northbound QE2. There's a crash just north of the Nisku turnoff. That is slowing things down now. And that collision is just before the QE2 meets Sparrow Drive. So traffic moving very slowly past Airport Road into Nisku and north of it. Even now, 20th Avenue in Nisku looks like it's moving slow. So things there are westbound moving slowly as you head towards the QE2. So a bit of a mess down in Nisku on the QE2. Back in the city, let's look at the West End. There's a collision in the White Mud right as you approach that Henday Junction. That crash in the westbound lane, so delays building in that spot. And then in Crestwood, there's a crash 142nd Street southbound that is south of the McKinnon Ravine, causing delays there. On the north side, still watching a collision 137th Avenue westbound around 111th Street. So that is slowing things down up by Rosslyn and Griesbaugh. And then a reminder, if you are just starting to head out on the roads today, the eastbound lanes of the Yellowhead are open again. Westbound lanes still closed from 97th Street to 156th. So that has things moving a bit slowly in a couple spots, especially south of the Yellowhead on St. Albert Trail, and then heading south on 97th as you come down to the Yellowhead. If you see anything on the roads this afternoon, of course, you can let me know. Give me a call at #740, leave a message there, or send me a text, 587-336-2929.
18: There are a lot of sayings about smiles, that peace begins with a smile, that it's the light in the window of the soul. But a new study in Science magazine this week shows how mammalian teeth are also a window into our evolutionary history. Our science columnist and U of A lecturer, Tora Couture, joins us with more on this. Hi, Tora.
19: Hi, Jessica.
18: How do our smiles tie to evolution?
19: Well, I mean, the windows are the eyes to the soul. The teeth are the eyes to the evolutionary past. That teeth that you show off in a smile tells evolutionary biologists all kinds of things about why your teeth are shaped the way they are. Okay, so your teeth, of course, are there to do a couple of things. Chew your food. If you chew. Now, there's some animals that don't really chew. They just kind of shred the flesh and swallow it. And then also for that shredding or slicing function. And if you think about how you eat, I don't know, you go to a barbecue this weekend and you want to eat some ribs.
18: Right.
19: Maybe Doreen can talk about that. If you want to eat some ribs, you use your front sharp teeth to do that.
18: Mm-hmm.
19: Then you want to eat a salad after. You move that food to the back of your mouth where you grind those grains and vegetables at the back of your teeth. And humans, being omnivores, we have both functions, right? We have teeth that are really evolved to shred and other teeth that are evolved to grind, mm-hmm. crush, eat nuts and seeds, those kinds of things. And so your teeth reveal your evolutionary dietary restrictions, really. Like what you feed on decides a lot about how you're going to survive in the landscape. So what this study did is look at all mammals, well, not all mammals, but the mammalian group in evolution, and tried to understand how the teeth shape reveals a lot about their ecology. So how they feed and how they live on the landscape. Now, they only looked at one type of tooth, the mm-hmm. tribosphenic molars, but they looked at its shape and how it's changed over the course of the evolution of mammals.
18: Now, which one of our molars is this specific tooth?
19: Oh, I have to describe it without trying to run my tongue over it while talking. I'll find it. It's on your lower jaw is the classic one. And these tribosphenic molars they're kind of the hybrid model. And they have three peaks at the front of the tooth as you trace along towards the back of your lower jaw. And that's great for slicing. And then it flattens out at the back a little bit. And that's a little bit more for crunching and grinding. My daughter actually lost this tooth, a tribosphenic molar, last week. And so science mom put it under the microscope and looked at it and everything and talked about it. And lo and behold, I'm talking about this week in science. It's kind of cool. But this study looked at less human teeth, but more other mammals. Okay. And you could do this with your cat or your dog. If they let you look at their teeth, you can see that their molars aren't really the flat grinding molars like you'd see in a cow's or a horse's mouth, right? It's sharp and designed for, evolved to grind. And so over the course of evolution, these differences in the shapes of teeth tell us a lot about what it took to survive. And that's why they were comparing a bunch of different animals.
18: How do they study this?
19: Oh my gosh, it sounds like so much fun. Their experiments are so awesome. So Nariman Chatter from UC Berkeley designed a couple of different experiments. One of them was to look at slicing, the slicing function of these molars in a variety of animals, and this is how she tested it.
20: For the slicing aspect, we used something called medical gelatin. So I stacked three different kinds of gelatin to kind of simulate that the tooth would penetrate a multi-layer system like skin, fat, and muscle, for instance. And then I measured the force they require to penetrate the whole stack of gelatin, the puncture mark they made in every single layers of gelatin, things like that.
19: So she got all these data points from the slicing function, rated the animal's teeth on their slicing ability, then looked at the crushing ability of the same tooth.
20: For the crushing aspect, we used a bone modeling filament that was developed for like a surgeon to practice surgery without having to find the patient or to practice on the patient. So it's supposed to mimic the mechanical properties of bones, human bones in this case. And we printed a bone section using that bone modeling filament and made the teeth try to crush it.
19: Nariman Chatter sent me some videos on these experiments, and they just sound like such fun in the lab.
18: Okay, you got to send them to me. What did they find, though, was the best tooth for slicing and crushing?
19: Well, you know what? It was a little bit of a jack of all trades and a master of none. You know, the best tooth for slicing and crushing was not the best slicer and also not the best crusher. But it was kind of the best you can get of both worlds.
18: Mm-hmm.
19: And it came from the spotted hyena, which when you think about it, maybe shouldn't come as a huge surprise. Raccoons fit in there too. These are animals that will eat anything. Like think about a hyena. I feel like it would eat a tire if you fed it to them, right? And hyenas do things like take over lions' kills. And even after the lions are done shredding and pulling the meat off, because what's left is still really nutritious bone marrow. The lions don't actually have the tools in their mouths to crush bones. Hyenas do because of these, you know, hybrid kind of teeth that can do a little bit of both crushing and slicing. So that makes sense for the hyena. Again, raccoons make sense because they're also the trash pandas who will eat anything. But that's the thing. The most versatile tooth wasn't the best at either slicing or crushing. It was a trade-off. And this data really points to something fundamental in evolutionary biology, that there's always seemingly a compromise. Evolution never strives for perfection. It never gets to the most perfectly adapted. That doesn't exist. That word doesn't exist in evolutionary biology. It's just the best adapted at the moment. And so these animals have teeth that are like, oh, well, yeah, it's pretty good at this and pretty good at this. Thankfully, we need both, so it's not great at either, but that's good enough for me. And those trade-offs exist in evolution, and this is just like the perfect case study for that.
18: Tora, this is pretty cool. Thank you for joining us.
19: You're very welcome.
18: That's Tora Couture, our science columnist. She teaches biosciences at the U of A.
21: 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And with a slice of the show, this is LT Leaf, Into the Air.

0: Into the Air from LT Leaf. More great Alberta music just like that on the Key of A with Tariq Robinson. Saturday at 4 p.m. on CBC Radio 1 and Sunday evening at 10:42 on CBC Music. And you don't want to miss this week because it is going to be Tariq's birthday week. So very fun.
1: I'm Claire Bronnieman with your look at traffic this afternoon. Starting in the west, there looks to be like that collision on the White Mud right as you approach the Henday Junction has cleared. Still seeing a lot of volume in the westbound lanes past 178th Street there. And then on the north side, I'm still watching a collision 137th Avenue. That's westbound around 111th Street. That's slowing things down up by Graysbaugh. Things are still moving quite slowly as you're headed over to Castle Downs Road. The Yellowhead eastbound lanes are open today. Westbound lanes are still closed from 97th Street over to 156th. And I am seeing delays southbound 97th as you head down towards the Yellowhead overpass. On the south side, volume is picking up on the White Mud around that ravine construction. Right now, I'm seeing delays in both the east and west lanes as you approach it. And I should mention there are some other usual routes looking just a bit slower this hour as well. Southbound 99th Street, also the High Level, and Fox Drive, all seeing lots of volume. Fox Drive, especially as you're headed down to White Mud Park. And then south of the Henday, there is a collision 141st Street. That's around the Hayes Ridge area in Paisley. So that collision has things moving slowly northbound on 141st as you head up towards Ellerslie. And then still watching the QE2. So we have delays northbound. There's a crash just north of the Nisku turnoff. Traffic moving very slowly past Airport Road, basically past Nisku. And now even 20th Avenue in Nisku is moving slowly. So that's westbound as you get towards the QE2. So a bit of a rough spot there. Outside the city to the southwest, so this is by Birch Hill Park, kind of on your way down to the U of A Botanic Garden, there is a multiple vehicle collision at Highway 60 and Highway 627. So it's south of Atchison. That intersection is closed. Emergency crews are on scene, so you'll need to use an alternate route if you're heading out that way this afternoon. Right now, I'm seeing delays in all directions as you're approaching that intersection. If you see anything else on the roads, of course, let me know what's going on. Give me a call, #740, or send me a text, 587-336-2929.
0: Thank you, Claire. Well, most pet owners know there are certain breeds of cats and dogs that require a little bit more grooming and TLC than others. But what things should we think about when it comes to caring for pet fur and other hygiene? Dr. Julie Schell is a local veterinarian and the owner of Bowbottom Veterinary Hospital. She's been joining us every couple of weeks this summer. Hi, Dr. Julie.
2: Hi, Jessica. Thanks for having us.
0: And you say us because you've got a couple of furry friends with you. What are their names?
2: Sure. This is Kingston, and he's a 8-year-old French bulldog, and this is Sante, and she's a 10-year-old border terrier, both of which are kind of cool because they have extremely different grooming needs.
0: Okay, how do their grooming needs differ?
2: So French bulldogs are very importantly having a very short coat, and so you can really find lumps and bumps on them. They're a breed that seems to get quite a few lumps and bumps, so it's always good to run your hands down their short fur. You'll be able to feel a lot of lumps and bumps even before you see them, because sometimes they can be underneath the skin. So palpating is important. And that's all part of grooming. When you're shampooing the dog, you're actually giving them a massage, and your hands can detect problems. Your hands can detect things that shouldn't be there, even more than your eyes. So it's really cool to know what's normal for your pet, and it'll be obvious when you find something abnormal. So frequent bathing is helpful for these guys. They also have very thin ear canals, and so we're constantly finding debris and that can lead to ear infections. And so it's important to know how to properly and safely clean their ears. Their ears are also not covered in any fur, so a lot of dirt and debris can get into them.
0: That's good to know. What about cats? Can you train them to enjoy baths without all the meows and the nearly getting your arms clawed off?
2: Absolutely. Cats is great because often people buy them as a kitten and they're used to having the stroking feel of their mother's tongue cleaning them. So for when I'm training cats or baby kittens, I'll actually use a chamois or a face cloth that I put warm water on, and I pretend that I'm like the mother's tongue grooming.

0: them. And that's the first thing I do. And that's outside of the bathtub. And then I will put them inside the bathtub and repeat the same behavior. I'll get the warm, wet face cloth and kind of make it sequentially wetter and more damp. And then pretty soon I'll be able to like squeegee on some of the water right onto the cat's back. And then I'll be able to add in a bit of dry shampoo at first, like mousse that you don't have to wash out. And then you can escalate into the regular shampoo, which you can literally start pouring water over your cat. And it's amazing how they seem to enjoy it, because it's like that warm feeling, and it's like being massaged and petted by their owner that a lot of cats really enjoy. And then drying them off is important too. Like, I don't like blow dries for cats. I always use like a nice few towels, quite a few towels, to keep them dry that way. And then they're not afraid of the loud noise.
1: That is a good point. Okay, how important is it to make sure that your pet is getting a haircut or getting brushed if the breed requires it?
0: It's very important. We see so many health issues in dogs that aren't properly groomed. Like this dog I wanted to show you, because she's due for a nice grooming. We can make her nice and short so she can have clean eyes. Often debris forms around their eyeballs, and that is irritating to the eye. It can cause corneal ulcers if the debris dries there and hardens. And every time they blink, it like scratches their eye. The other thing with long-haired dogs is fecal matter can get attached to the long fur around their bum, and it can even prevent them from being able to defecate. Just last week, I saw this furry little Pomeranian, and there was so much fecal matter collected around the anal area that he couldn't defecate. So I had to gently, slowly remove that feces, and it was a hard job, and I felt so bad for the dog. But he also had a rash underneath that stuck fur mat with all the fecal material, so we had to treat the rash as well. So it's so important. And then you can pick up ticks and fleas and other external parasites, lice, when you're grooming your dog properly. And same thing, you can notice lumps, like tumors, before they get really big.
1: Okay, that's good to know. You talk about fur matting. Where else or what else can cause that?
0: Basically, it's a mixture of moisture and sometimes greasiness that kind of clump up with the dirt from the environment. So often we find that the mat is a combination of like dander that is naturally on the dog's coat or the cat, and then a bunch of like greasy oils that kind of batten it together. And then it can combine with a lot of like dirt from the environment as well. And so it's the longer the fur, the more likely the mat is to form. So the longer you leave your pet, the more likely it is to form mats. And we especially find them around the ears, around the armpits, the leg pits, the tail base, the belly, like places where there's friction. It can absolutely form a lot of painful mats that they can basically feel like they're pulling onto the skin of the pet. It can cause the pet to be grouchy and irritable. And when they sleep, they can't really enjoy their sleep because they're sitting on a big lumpy pillow, which is their own mat.
1: Okay, what about things like claws? How do you deal with them, and how important is it to deal with them?
0: Claws are so important. They basically have a big blood vessel in them, and it's something that if we don't do it properly, you can actually trim the blood vessel too short and it can bleed. And so it's important to talk to your veterinarian about how short they can go. You basically only want to take off the claw tip. So it's like the sharp component of the claw. And if your dog or cat has white claws, you can actually see the blood vessel inside of the claw. So you'll be able to judge how short it can go by trimming a few white claws and then comparing it to the dark claw. And even if you look at the claw once it's trimmed from like dead ahead, you can actually see there's a little circle the closer you get to the quick. So once you start seeing the circle, I call it the target symbol, bullseye, then you want to discontinue the trim because you're right up close to the quick, which will be bleeding if you trim anymore.
1: Okay, that's good to know. How often do we need to do that? And overgrown nails, are they a big deal?
0: Huge deal. I do a lot of chiropractic and acupuncture for a lot of dogs that have mobility problems, and often their nails are too long. They're left too long. So they should be trimmed once a week in some animals, especially if they're walking on grass rather than pavement and ceramic, rather than pavement and like hard floors. And so I see that they basically can curl in, but also even if they're not curled in and they're too long, it's like walking on a high toe shoe. So the animal can't extend its fingers and its toes properly. And so they literally are like walking like on stilts, and it's very, very painful. And then if they get ingrown, they get super infected and the cat is miserable. They might stop eating. They won't be able to groom their face, and the dog can absolutely become aggressive just because they have painful claws. So, and it decreases their mobility. They won't be able to crawl up the stairs properly. They don't have that traction. They don't have a proper ability to climb up even a regular slanted area to get into your vehicle. They might slip and fall on things that they normally wouldn't if their claws are kept short.
1: Well, Dr. Julie, we always appreciate when you join the program with these helpful tips. Thank you for joining us again.
0: Thank you. Thank you so much. Take care.
1: You too.
0: Thank you.
1: That's Dr. Julie Schell, a veterinarian and the owner of Bowbottom Veterinary Hospital. 28 minutes after 4 o'clock, time to check in with Yvonne Flores for a look at what the Edmonton AM team is working on for tomorrow. Hi, Yvonne.
2: Hi, Jessica. So what I love about summer are festivals. And this weekend, the Great Outdoors Comedy Festival is happening in Edmonton. So we will be speaking with one of the comedians who is actually from Edmonton, too. And he will be participating at the festival.
1: Oh, I'm so excited for the festival. We have had our tickets for that one for months. And now we're just getting ready for it and thinking, we should probably bring a whole bunch of bug spray.
2: Yeah, totally. Mm-hmm. You have to.
1: Especially being in the great outdoors. Mm-hmm. But also being in the great outdoors today on the show, we're talking about picnics. What do you pack for a picnic?
2: Well, bug repellent for sure.
1: Good idea.
3: It's our first non-edible recommendation.
2: Mm-hmm. And then sunscreen. And then I love getting like grapes and, you know, like Moscato. Like I love it. Like outside. Yeah. And then like some cheese and crackers. And if I can, I bring my dog, but he tries to eat all the snacks that I have. So sometimes he doesn't come along.
1: Well, this is a nice idea to have him come along. I understand.
2: Yeah.
1: Yvonne, thanks for sharing.
2: Thank you.
1: 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You can let us know about the perfect picnic. And by the way, on the other side of the local news, Chef Doreen Pry is going to be giving us her tips for a perfect picnic.
3: Some ideas. But of course, yeah, you can share your preferences at 587-336-2929. That's also where you can let me know what's going on the roads. So a couple updates starting southwest of the city. There's a multi-vehicle collision. This is Highway 60 and Highway 627 south of Atchison. So that intersection is closed in all directions. Emergency crews are on scene. You'll need to use an alternate route if you are heading out that way this afternoon. And then still slow going on the northbound QE2. There's a collision north of the Nisku turnoff that has traffic moving slowly back to Airport Road this hour still. Moving north from that, there's a crash 140 First Street southwest. That's around the Hayes Ridge area and Paisley. That collision has things moving slowly northbound on 141st as you get towards Ellerslie. And Jessica, that is all just outside of the Henday. So I will have a look inside the Ring Road after the news here.
1: Thank you for that, Claire. It's also quite hot outside.
3: Yes, we are looking at a pretty steamy day. 28 degrees right now. Feels a little closer to 31 with the humidity. We have a 30% chance of showers and a risk of thunderstorm tonight. Low of 18 degrees. So might need a little umbrella just in case if you are heading out today. But we'll see how it shapes up.
1: Okay, thanks for that. It's 4:30. 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
4: Good afternoon. The suspect in a hit and run from last May has turned herself into the city police. The CBC's Sarah Hamilton has the latest.
5: Edmonton police have charged a woman in a hit and run collision they believe to be motivated by hate. Prior to the incident, the woman reportedly confronted the victim over a parking dispute. Police say during this exchange, the accused made racist and xenophobic comments towards the victim, who wears a hijab. The accused then allegedly struck the woman with her front bumper before leaving the scene. Police said in a statement released this afternoon that they believe the victim was targeted based on her religious and/or cultural identity. The accused, 37-year-old Kelly Smith, was charged with assault with a weapon and criminal hit and run. She was released on a promise to appear. Sarah Hamilton, CBC News, Edmonton.
4: Provincial Transportation Minister Devin Dreeshan is visiting anti-bike lane protesters in Capilano today. It comes after launching a new online bike lane complaint form yesterday. Last week, the city redesigned its bike lane plan to preserve on-street parking, a move Councillor John Morgan did not support because of the financial consequences.
6: These are all costs that the taxpayer ultimately has to bear. That concession to the anti-bike lane folks cost the city an extra $2.5 million at a time when, you know, I'm hearing from lots of people about how we want to keep our taxes low and stop the increases.
4: Morgan says if the province wants to help with traffic congestion, he invites them to support arterial road twinning projects instead. Cycling group Ward Métis Bikes will also be in Capilano today with a counter-protest. Alberta Gaming, Liquor and Cannabis says it has made a record-setting seizure of contraband tobacco in Edmonton. CBC's Scott Stevenson reports.
7: The government agency says nearly 158,000 cartons or more than 31 million cigarettes were seized between June 18th and 23rd, the largest ever for AGLC. It says it executed numerous search warrants on multiple people at a commercial property in northwest Edmonton, and criminal charges are pending. AGLC says the retail value is more than $29 million and represents a provincial tax avoidance of $9.4 million. Peter Bruni-Bossio is the acting director in charge of investigations. He says production and distribution of contraband tobacco is similar to the illegal drug trade.
8: You got people that are bringing in the truckloads. They break it down into the master cases, and then there's individuals that buy it, and then through the like a dial-a-doper, you have a connection. They go to the connections and they're buying it at the carton level or, you know, at the package level.
7: Bruni-Bossio says it's a low-risk, high-reward operation for the perpetrators, but AGLC is putting a dent in the illegal tobacco industry with 39 investigations so far this year. Scott Stevenson, CBC News, Edmonton.
4: Six Albertans have tested positive for a parasitic illness that is also responsible for a large outbreak in the United States. The infection, which can lead to severe diarrhea, is caused by a parasite called cyclospora. The province says all six people have developed symptoms and tested positive since the beginning of May. Four of them traveled recently to Mexico, and health officials say no connection has been made between the Alberta cases and the American outbreak. Dr. Lenora Saxinger is an infectious disease specialist with the University of Alberta.
9: Sometimes people get quite debilitated with it, you know, and it can take a long time to get better, like sometimes weeks to months. And so when you think about the number of people that are getting infected in the U.S., the numbers they're reporting are actually probably much lower than the real number, but there's like 10% hospital admission. So this is not some casual thing for a lot of people. It can be really difficult.
4: None of the infected Albertans have been hospitalized. Cyclospora outbreaks are often tied to fresh produce. Experts say washing does not kill the parasite, but cooking generally works. And finally, Bow Glacier Falls has reopened to the public after a rock fall killed two people and hospitalized three in June of 2025. The popular hiking area on the Icefields Parkway was closed for 13 months for an assessment to understand what happened. The CBC's Greg Colgan has more.
10: Going forward, the area will have increased signage warning the public about the potential danger of rock fall near the falls. An official trail goes within a few hundred meters of the falls, but people can get closer if they want. Francois Mass is the Lake Louise Yoho Kootenai Field Unit Superintendent. He says people should not get too close to the falls.
11: We're going to try to be very clear to people where not to go to not expose themselves to this very high risk.
10: The geotechnical report warned more rock falls could happen. It says risk can't, quote, be completely eliminated in the mountains. Mass says it's key for people to understand the risks before going into the mountains.
11: And there's always a certain measure of risk when you walk into a mountain environment that exists. It's very important for visitors to be able to understand that risk and to be able to be a part in managing that risk.
10: The report recommends Parks Canada work with researchers to understand the potential of future rock falls. Mass says they are open to research partnerships. Greg Colgan, CBC News, Canmore.
4: And Jessica, that's what's making news this half hour.
1: Let's take a look at that weather outside. How high is the temperature right now?
4: We're sitting at 28, which is, that was the forecasted high today. I think we finally reached that. Partly cloudy overnight, a 30% chance of showers, risk of an overnight thunderstorm as well. Some fog patches are possible as we cool off to 18 degrees. Tomorrow, we're looking at a mixed sky, a high of 29 degrees. There's a 30% chance of showers, risk of a thunderstorm again. And if you've got outdoor weekend picnic plans, a few clouds on Saturday, 26 for the high, partly sunny. I should say, 26 for the high. And then on Sunday, partly sunny once again and a high of 24. So looking good for the weekend. And as mentioned, 28 degrees right now.
1: Really looks good for a picnic from Saturday onward. And today we are talking about what you like in your picnics. What do you like, Ken?
12: Ah, the perfect picnic. I remember as a kid, we took a day trip up to the Alps. We were all in our clothing made out of recycled curtains. And then our governess took out a guitar and started a rendition of Do Re Mi.
3: Governess.
12: Wait, dear. That was Sounds of Music.
3: You're having flashbacks again. I must have done. Wrong movie.
1: Oh, gosh. And we looked over to the border to Vienna.
3: Yes. Okay, so your perfect picnic.
12: It has to involve hot dogs as far as I'm concerned. So you're going to need a fire.
3: Okay. Right? Or one of those barbecues in the parks, right?
12: Maybe a barbecue. Yeah. I prefer a, open flame.
3: Interesting.
12: And of course, you got to bring your travel toaster with a really, really long cord because I like my buns toasted.
3: Don't forget the travel dishwasher. I think that was, or was it convection oven that you packed?
12: Yes, it was a convection oven.
3: Yes.
12: Yeah. And marshmallows, of course. And growing up in the mean streets of West Edmonton, we unwound a coat hanger instead of, buying those fancy marshmallow holders you get now.
3: Wow. That's just economical.
12: So. Exactly.
1: Like how we turn this chat about picnics into a bonfire?
3: Honestly, you know what? If your kind of picnic is a campfire cookout, I think that's great. Yeah. that's a delicious food. Mm-hmm. What is a picnic? It's just food outside, really.
1: Yeah, that's true.
3: I mean, I guess it's throwing the blanket down and eating on the ground, but you can still do that if there's
12: smoke
3: a fire nearby.
12: Keeps the mosquitoes away, too.
3: That's a serious plus this year.
1: Although it sounds like if you're going to do a picnic with Ken, bring your own marshmallow stick. Coat hangers.
3: Yeah, no, that's actually a really good point. We don't know what's in those coat hangers anymore.
1: Oh, gosh. Ken, thanks for sharing this.
12: So fancy, you guys.
3: What happened to a good old stick? You pick it up off the ground, you just scrape off the end of it.
1: Yeah, that is what we used to do. Yeah. I remember that.
3: Or you'd even just burn the end because hypothetically you're
1: it
3: burning
1: cleans
3: off the germs.
1: It off. Cleans it with you're quotation marks.
3: Eaten charcoal.
1: I was just in the grocery store last week thinking, I swear I saw those retractable sticks and I'm walking around looking for those sticks. And we got marshmallows. Didn't get the sticks though yet, so I'm still in the hunt.
3: Yeah, I love what, always know it's summer when you go in and you find the pre-made s'mores packs for people, because it always includes the sticks.
1: Yes.
3: And the graham crackers and the chocolate and everything. And of course, it's not the good chocolate or the good crackers or marshmallows, but you want the sticks because it makes life so much easier.
1: It's the sticks, and then you don't have to make it out of a coat hanger, which does not sound healthy, especially when they're painted those bright colors. Not good.
3: No, yeah, not into that. It. And I feel like, that is a very specific take. It's kind of like a backyard barbecue flavors for a picnic. Mm-hmm. We're asking you about your picnic preferences today. What are some of your favorite things to bring? I just got this text in from Annie. It says they make a watermelon cucumber chickpea salad with avocado. So good for summer and extra protein. That sounds delicious.
1: We got to invite Annie to the picnic.
3: And that goes with my idea of, everyone has their own spoon. You share a little bowl, go around. It sounds delicious and fresh.
1: I like that. Yeah, with the cup. Bring your own cup.
3: Yes.
1: Get a little extra of that.
3: Actually, have you seen the trend where people are making sandwich fillings and just putting it in a Ziploc bag?
1: What?
3: Yes. So, okay. I mean, it's like a grinder sandwich kind of thing. So you're talking about some lettuce, some mayo and vinegars and some salamis. You chop them all up, throw it all into a Ziploc. And then I think the idea is, especially if you're going to a beach or somewhere where you don't want to be too fiddly because you'll get sand in the food.
1: Okay.
3: You bring buns as well. And then when it's lunchtime, you just pour in all the dressings, shake up that Ziploc bag, and then people can either take it and put it in cups and eat it like a salad, or you can open up bread and put it in the bun.
1: This is wild stuff.
3: I know.
1: Claire, thank you for opening my eyes to
3: innovation.
1: This.
3: Tell us your picnic innovations. We would love to know. Or maybe just your classic picnic flavors. 587-336-2929 is the number to text or email us radioactive@cbc.ca.
1: Right now we're getting some classic traffic.
3: Yes. So in the city, delays are building on the White Mud around that ravine construction, especially slow westbound, seeing delays back past 111th right now. Things are moving pretty poorly in the core. So a lot of volume on Jasper through downtown, westbound River Valley Road, the high level, the James McDonald Bridge, Scona Road, Saskatchewan Drive, all moving slowly this hour. Also, a lot of volume on Grote Road northbound as you head up towards the Yellowhead there. Today, it just seems to be the norm, as long as the Yellowhead remains closed in some capacity. I should say that today, it's the westbound lanes that are closed of the Yellowhead. So 97th Street over to St. Albert Trail. The eastbound lanes are open, and they look to be moving pretty well so far this afternoon. On the north side, we're still watching a collision 137th Avenue westbound around 111th Street. That just seems to keep sticking in that spot. Still seeing a delay for folks heading over to Castle Downs Road. In the west end, a collision Stony Plain Road and 184th Street. So that is slowing things down on westbound Stony Plain Road and southbound 184th. Outside of the city, first, a significant issue. This is a multi-vehicle collision at Highway 60 and Highway 627 south of Atchison. That intersection is now closed in all directions. Emergency crews are on scene, so you will need an alternate route if that's part of your commute today. And another crash, this is Highway 16, just west of Highway 779. So the turnoff for Stony Plain and Callahoo there. That collision is in the eastbound lanes, slowing things down quite a bit. Closure of the city, still moving slowly on the northbound QE2. We had an earlier collision north of the Nisku turnoff. Looks like that may have cleared. Either way, still seeing a lot of volume back to Airport Road this hour. And then north of that, a collision 141st Street Southwest. This is just north of the Heritage Valley area, kind of south of the Henday there. Things are moving very slowly northbound on 141st as you head up towards Ellerslie. If you see anything else on the roads, of course, you can let me know this afternoon. Give me a call and leave a message at #740 or send me a text 587-336-2929.
1: Well, whether you're traveling in the summer or staying close to home, one way to get outside and enjoy the summer weather is to pack yourself a picnic. Chef Doreen Pry is here with some of her favorite treats to pack in your picnic basket. Hi, Doreen.
13: Hi there, Jessica. How are you?
1: I'm good. I'm trying to get over this idea that Claire told me about that's trending, is sandwich fillings in a bag. What do you think of that?
13: Well, you know what? We have our members here at the golf course. They like salad sandwiches in a cup. So you would make your chicken salad or your tuna salad and put some chopped salad like greens in there, like a little romaine. And then you mix this all up and it's basically breadless. And then you eat it like that. So, yeah, it's one way to travel with that easily, I guess, depending. And you keep it all separate. It's, you know, whatever works, works, right? So,
1: okay.
13: But yeah. Yeah, so you have a lot of options. Also, if you have celiac friends there with you, you know, you can have that then separated and you don't have to stress too much about cross-contamination. So lots to talk about. Picnic style, right? Like you have, there's so many things. I was like, where do we start? But I had a feeling our listeners love that and they will chime in. And I mean, this is just like one part of the puzzle. We all have thousands of ideas and it's great to be outdoors and just enjoy yourself in the sunshine.
1: Yeah, this is the perfect weather for it. Okay, so let's go from picnic in a bag to savory bake for the picnic. What do you make?
13: Yeah, so savory bakes, especially if you go out for lunchtime, right? So what I really like is something easy that you don't really have to too much refrigeration. Just a quick little surprise somewhere in a park with someone, pick up a nice coffee or something like that, or a smoothie, and then you go off. So the first one is a tomato basil and goat cheese galette. So here you just need a nice little pie crust. You can buy that or you make it yourself. You're going to pre-roast tomatoes. This can be cherry tomatoes, can be Roma tomatoes, can be these beautiful, big, massive garden tomatoes. They're delicious. And then once you have that pie crust pre-baked, you layer those pre-cooked tomatoes in there. So they have already a nice little roasted feeling. And then you're going to sprinkle some sea salt on top, some olive oil, some fresh rosemary. And then you take some goat's cheese and you marinate that a little bit. You can do anything from honey to a little maple syrup to some chilies, some truffle oil, just some salt and pepper, lots of fresh herbs, whatever you desire, you put on that goat's cheese, put it on top. And then you can just put it in your oven one more time, just to melt that cheese a little down. And then you can also drizzle this with spicy warm honey. So this is one idea. If you are a mushroom fan, just like me, I like a nice little quiche or like a wild mushroom tart. So again, you can put this in a pastry shell or you just make it shell-less, like without any of that. And then you make a nice wild mushroom ragout and you can add some black garlic in there, lots and lots of fresh chives. You put this in your pastry shell, you make your egg mixture, pour this over and bake it at 350. Again, that travels really well. What is also really nice is spinach, feta, and mint spanakopita. Then you just saute up some onions, you add your spinach, and then you cook that all nicely. I add a little nutmeg and some lemon juice to that and some salt. Then I drain this really, really well, and then I add toasted pine nuts and some fresh mint. And then I really love this creamy Macedonian feta cheese. It's so delicious. So you massage this in, a touch of chili flakes, and then you use phyllo pastry. You cut this into strips, butter them a little bit. You can do like 2-3 layers, and then you basically put them in a little triangle shape, wrap them up, brush them with a little bit of olive oil, and bake them at 375 for 10 minutes, and then you sprinkle some za'atar on that. What What you could also do is
1: I'm sitting over here, Doreen.
13: Rosemary shortbread. Yes, I know.
1: No, I'm sitting over
13: eating it.
1: You know what? Yeah, and I'm sitting over here thinking that I am remiss to have not have invited you to any recent picnics because what you were bringing sounds so good.
13: Yeah, see, what I also like is these little Parmesan rosemary shortbreads, especially when you can drink a little bit of rosé somewhere, you know, when the liquor license is, or if you have that in your backyard or whatever. That's kind of a nice little shortbread idea where you just mix flour, finely shredded Parmesan, cold butter, chopped rosemary and salt together. It pulls this in a food press processor, roll it into a log and chill it, and then in your fridge, and then you cut it, and then you bake this at 325. 18 to 20 minutes and you have this beautiful little shortbread. So that's delicious too.
1: Okay, so what about if we have that stuff and then we also perhaps we're bringing a backpack. We want something that's really easy to pack. What do you have for us?
13: Yes, so like picnic in a jar. So that's also really, really, really fun. So if you think about it, it's very easy to store. Like you said, you know, it looks really appealing and then you can just keep it on ice and it's a really nice surprise. And you can make little jars or big jars and do different ones and people can just pick and choose it, you know. So if you think about a nice little reception style outside as well, right? So it's super, super nice. So here you can do like, and always think about it almost like a lasagna. So you layer every ingredient and you treat these ingredients with a lot of flavor. So every time you go through that jar, you pick up all these lovely flavors and they combine each other so nicely. So the first combination could be something like a burrata with fresh peaches, some strawberries and tomatoes, and then you layer all these ingredients and you drizzle some balsamic reduction in between, some olive oil and lots of fresh basil. Another one, if you like smoked trout or smoked salmon, that is really nice with a little quinoa. So there is some tricolored quinoa you can find, so that looks really nice. Make a nice little champagne dressing and then a little bit of arugula pesto and some whole roasted cherry tomatoes and some olives and some asparagus. And then you layer this all. And then at the end, you put some champagne dressing on it. And then you kind of go from there. You could also do a nice little shrimp cocktail. So you could marinate the shrimps a little bit and grill them. Then you cut yourself some cucumbers and some avocado, add some lime juice to that and some salt. And then you add your grilled shrimp. So you have different little layers and then you make yourself a nice little cocktail sauce. Very simple, right? Like ketchup, horseradish, a little hot sauce, lemon juice. I like to add a dash of fish sauce and lots of chives. And then you layer this all in certain things. And then the same with a simple chocolate mousse. So if you make a nice little, you could also do like a very simple chocolate ganache, like chocolate and cream. If you like a little bit of liqueur in there, you know, some Grand Marnier, if you like that, and then a little pinch of salt. So you make a nice little soft chocolate ganache and then you whip up some cream. And so you do a layer of the ganache, a layer of the cream, a layer of the ganache and a layer of the cream. And then you dive right through it and you basically have a deconstructed chocolate mousse that is to die for.
1: Oh my gosh, Doreen, you are getting an invite next time. Thank you for all these picnic suggestions.
13: Absolutely. You have a lovely day and enjoy the outdoors.
1: You as well.
13: Bye-bye.
1: That is Radioactive Chef Doreen Pry making our mouths water on this Thursday afternoon.
3: Taking a look at traffic, some quick collisions to mention. South of the city, there's a crash in the northbound QE2 north of Nisku. It does seem to have cleared out of the way, but still seeing a lot of volume as you head past the airport. And then a crash 141st north of Heritage Valley Trail, so that's south of the Henday there. That crash is slowing things down northbound as folks head up to Ellerslie. A couple of new issues on the south side popped up. So one is southbound 91st Street, that's just past the White Mud. And then a new collision Fox Drive westbound as you head down to the White Mud Ravine. So that crash pretty soon once you get off Belgravia. Delays are growing there. And then moving northwest, a collision Stony Plain Road and 184th Street. That's slowing things down westbound Stony Plain Road and southbound 184th. But I'm happy to say that things have finally improved up by Castle Down. So good news up there. I'll have more traffic for you in a sec, but if you see something, let me know. Give me a call, #740, or send me a text, 587-336-2929.
1: Thanks, Claire. 9 minutes to 5 o'clock. This is Radioactive. Learning to fly. That is what our next guest is watching out for. Janice Hurlbert is a volunteer member of the Edmonton Peregrine Falcon Fledge Watch. The group has made their home base at the top of a parking garage at the U of A, waiting for a fledgling to take flight. And Janice joins us now over the phone to tell us more from that parking garage. Hi, Janice.
14: Hi, how are you?
1: I'm good. So give us a sense of what exactly we're waiting for here.
14: Okay, well, the nest box is on about 14 floors up, and there's one peregrine falcon fledgling in the box, and then there's a bunch of other tall buildings around, lots of buildings with glass and traffic and cement and everything. So to take your first flight in this location is really high risk. And so we're here to watch, and then if the fledgling gets into trouble and comes to the ground, we will rescue it.
1: And you say we. How many people are you with, and how long have you been doing this for?
14: Well, I've been doing this for, I don't know, more than 8 years. And this year, Wild North helped me to get a bunch of new volunteers to help out. So I have about 20 volunteers, actually. But since a lot of them are new, I've been here since 6 o'clock in the morning. And I'll be here until 10 o'clock tonight.
1: And what's so special about this type of bird?
14: Well, the peregrine falcon was listed as endangered in the year 2000. And they've been doing a recovery program that's brought the numbers back up. But then in 2022, the highly pathogenic avian flu started to hit the peregrine population, and we've lost 35% of our adult population again. So each one of these fledglings is really, really important. And even if it makes this first flight and has a good year here, it has to migrate down to Central and South America and back, and only 1 in 4 make it through their first year.
1: Now, just how fast can a peregrine falcon fly?
14: Well, I don't have the exact number on me, but it's over 300 kilometers, but that's if it goes way, way up high and then goes into a stoop to stoop down and strike its prey. They eat other birds.
1: How long are you up here, for today to actually watch this little one?
14: We make sure that there's coverage from 6 in the morning till 10 at night. And then at that point, he'll probably go to bed. Mom just brought some food in. I'm just looking at the nest box right now. So he's getting a nice meal right now.
1: Why are you personally invested in this?
14: Wow. To watch these birds is just such a privilege to watch peregrine falcons. That they're flying around, soaring, diving, hunting together. To watch these young ones fly, if they fly successfully, then the parents will teach them how to hunt by first flying with food in their talons, and the young one comes and grabs it from underneath and takes it from them. So there's a lot of thrilling things to watch.
1: And how much has your patience been tested in this process, perhaps even just today?
14: Well, it's the heat that's getting to me. I don't like hot weather, and on a car park, it's sort of the heat bouncing off the asphalt as well. But we've got umbrellas, and I went into a building for some air conditioning about an hour ago. Oops, Mom's just leaving the box and flying off.
1: Now, does this fledgling have brothers or sisters? And if so, what happened to them?
14: Well, there were 4 chicks, and they were banded by a provincial biologist, just trying to remember, last Thursday, so a week ago. And they removed 3, and they left 1. And the 3 have been taken out to a controlled release site out by the Pembina River, which it's much nicer for them, much safer. It's a beautiful place to fledge. And then also, if they fledge in the countryside, hopefully when they come back from migration, they'll return to the countryside rather than coming into the city. And if this one that's here gets rescued, it will join its siblings out of Pembina.
1: Do you have a favorite memory from watching these birds over the years?
14: Well, there's a pair that's over in the West End of Edmonton. And the dad there, we rescued here at the U of A when he was a fledgling in 2020. And then he showed up at the in the West End as the dad in 2022. And when we rescued him, he was sort of trying to get away from one of the rescuers, and he flew right into my arms. And so that was a pretty special, brief connection with him.
1: That sounds so sweet. Janice, thank you so much for joining us to share this story, and good luck with the fledgling watch today.
14: Thank you so much.
1: That is Janice Hurlbert, a volunteer member of the Edmonton Peregrine Falcon Fledge Watch.
3: Taking a look at the roads delays-wise, definitely a few spots across the city. Delays building on the White Mud around the Ravine Construction right now, especially slow westbound. Delays are back past 111th. Grote Road northbound moving very slowly this hour as you head up to the Yellowhead. Things moving slowly in the core. So a lot of volume on Jasper through downtown, westbound River Valley Road, the high level. Also Scona Road and Saskatchewan Drive as you get south. The QE2 is moving slowly north of Airport Road. There's a lot of volume there left from a previous collision. And speaking of collisions, we still have a collision 141. 41st Street north of Heritage Valley Trail. That crash slowing things down northbound as folks head up to Ellerslie. On the south side, a crash southbound 91st just past the White Mud. And then Fox Drive westbound. There's a collision just after you turn off of Belgravia. That has things moving very slowly as you head down to the White Mud Ravine. And then in the west end, there's a collision Stony Plain Road and 184th Street. That is slowing things down for folks heading west there. Outside the city, there's a multi-vehicle collision at Highway 60 and Highway 627 south of Atchison. That has the intersection closed in all directions and emergency crews are on scene. Also a collision eastbound Highway 16 before the 779 turn off to Callahoo and Stony Plain Road. So that is causing serious slowdowns for folks heading towards the city from the west this afternoon. If you see anything else on the roads, let me know what's going on. Give me a call, #740, or you can send me a text, 587-336-2929.
1: Thanks, Claire. Ken, what's coming up in the local news?
12: Well, one of Canada's favorite snacks has inspired a new musical, which is currently being staged in our province. We'll take a closer look at this cheesy little story and the rest of your local news coming up at 5:30.
1: Look at him smiling with the cheesy little story.
3: What it could be.
1: Maybe something about, cheesies. Yeah.
3: Yeah, maybe.
1: We're playing the Captain Obvious cards today. What's happening in weather?
3: Yeah, 28 degrees right now. Feels a little warmer with that humidity tonight. 30% chance of showers and a risk of thunderstorm. Low of 18. Going to see more of that risk of showers and storms tomorrow. High of 29 degrees, so getting warmer. And then it looks like we start into some drier daytime starting on Saturday, but still sitting in the mid to high 20s. So we are very much back in summer, Jessica.
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18: 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Fast-moving wildfires threatening parts of northwestern Ontario, many fleeing with little sense of what devastation they've left behind. Plus, all that thick smoke is pushing air quality to hazardous levels in Toronto and south of the border. 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
19: From CBC News, The World This Hour, I'm Kaz Bovin. Ontario is asking for federal support in its battle against dozens of northern wildfires. That request comes as several communities say residents were given no warning of and received no help fleeing from the approaching flames. Scott Frank from the Collins First Nation says he and other members had to scramble to get people onto boats as the fire raced toward them.
20: And that fire was catching up with us along the shoreline, so we just kept going and going and going. We made it to the landing. I had my brother and some other co-workers that went to pick us up. And then from there, it was just a race to make it to the 527 highway. And that fire was right behind us the whole way.
19: The entire community is believed to have burned down. Right now, six communities have been evacuated and at least nine others are on evacuation alert. More than 170 fires are burning in northwestern Ontario. 60 are classified as out of control. Smoke from those fires caused another day of air quality warnings across southern Ontario. Greg Ross has more from Toronto.
0: Environment Canada says the smoke from wildfires burning in northwestern Ontario is carrying tiny particles which are impacting air quality. They're recommending people stay indoors if possible while the air quality levels are bad. That's why the city closed all public pools today and didn't staff public beaches with lifeguards. They also moved all outdoor summer camps inside community centers to keep kids safe. Environment Canada says relief could be on the way. Winds are expected to start moving southwest this evening and into tomorrow morning, which should blow the smoke and particles away from the city. But it's not necessarily gone for good. As long as the wildfires continue to burn out of control in northwestern Ontario, there's a risk that air quality levels could drop again. Greg Ross, CBC News, Toronto.
19: South of the border, congressional Republicans are slamming Canada for failing to prevent the wildfires. They say Canadian inaction is the reason northeastern the U.S. has been blanketed with smoke. Four Michigan House representatives sent a sharply worded letter to Prime Minister Mark Carney. They say the federal and provincial governments should have conducted adequate forest maintenance. They warn the U.S. may take action if Canada does not. Well, speaking today, Carney says the last-minute deal to open the Gordie Howe Bridge between Windsor, Ontario, and Detroit, Michigan, is a win-win for both countries. He says the underlying agreement on costs remains the same.
21: It's not splitting the tolls of the bridge. It is an agreement for 15 years, split net revenues. Any sharing of the toll won't happen until all of the debt is repaid.
19: The bridge was originally supposed to open last month, but U.S. President Donald Trump said the deal was not good enough for the United States. The bridge is now expected to open July 27th. Well, Trump is set to deliver a televised address tonight, his first since April. He's expected to share his administration's findings and claims on the state of U.S. election integrity. Katie Nicholson has more from Washington.
22: Is that election was rigged and stolen.
23: Even after sweeping back into the Oval Office, U.S. President Donald Trump has never been able to let go of the past.
24: I won that election by so much.
23: In the years since that election, numerous conspiracy theories of foreign interference, including bamboo ballots, votes flipped through Italian satellites, and Venezuelan tampering with voting machines have been repeatedly disproven, and in some cases resulted in multi-million dollar lawsuits. And more than 50 court cases alleging impropriety were dismissed. Yet tonight, Trump is expected to take his suspicions of election interference to prime time. White House Press Secretary Caroline Leavitt teased new revelations.
25: It will shock you, and everything he is saying will be backed by facts and by evidence.
23: This address also comes as Trump continues to pressure Congress to pass a contentious voting reform act that would require forms of voter ID critics say would disenfranchise millions of eligible voters. Katie Nicholson, CBC News, Washington.
19: That is your World This Hour. For CBC News, I'm Kaz Boivin.
1: Hi, Edmonton. Thanks for joining us here on Radioactive. It's Thursday, July the 16th. I'm Jessica Ng. Going to the ER and turning to a screen for a doctor in medical care.
26: He was very easy to understand. He told the nurse to put me on the bed. He felt my stomach and said, where does it hurt?
1: We'll find out how some rural emergency departments are turning to virtual care first up this hour. And then we'll hear about how changes to the NHL schedule could see some more competitive matchups in the league.
3: Good afternoon, I'm Claire Bonnieman with your look at the weather. Right now in Edmonton, 28 degrees. Feels a little warmer with all that humidity out there. Today, 30% chance of showers and a risk of thunderstorm overnight. Low of 18 and much of the same tomorrow. High of 29 and a 30% chance of showers and a risk of thunderstorm throughout the day.
1: Thank you, Claire. Ken Dawson has a look at the local news. Hey, Ken.
12: Hi, Jessica. Well, it's another blow for local news coverage. The union representing Global News staff says an estimated 28 jobs have been cut in Alberta. Chorus Entertainment is centralizing production for its Edmonton and Calgary broadcasts in Toronto. The company says it will continue to maintain local news delivery with separate local content and studios in both Alberta cities. Last month, Chorus reported double-digit year-over-year declines in radio and television revenue. We will have more on this and the rest of your local news coming up at 5:30.
1: And Claire, let's get a look at our traffic at this 5 o'clock hour.
3: Yeah, collisions wise on the south side, we have a crash 91st Street southbound that is just past the White Mud. And then Fox Drive westbound, there's a crash just after you turn off Belgravia. That has things moving quite slowly as you're heading down into the White Mud Ravine. And then on the west end, there's a collision Stony Plain Road and 184th Street causing delays for folks heading west. And now a new crash on that part of the Henday to the west leg. This is in the southbound lanes just before the Yellowhead Junction, so just north there. That stretch moving very slowly. And then another issue on the Henday, this time way over on the northeast leg. So that crash is in the northbound lanes just before you get to Manning Drive. Right now I'm seeing a lot of volume back almost to Orem Road. Outside of the city, a multi-vehicle collision at Highway 60 and Highway 627 south of Atchison has that intersection closed in all directions. As far as I can tell, emergency crews are still on scene. That likely won't be opening anytime soon. And then north of that, a new crash on Devonian Way southbound. That's just south of Township Road 524, causing some slowdowns there. The good news is that collision eastbound Highway 16 before the turnoff to Callahoo and Stony Plain seems to have cleared. So I'm not seeing any delays there right now. But of course, if you're out there in the afternoon and it's safe to do so, you can let me know what's going on. Give me a call, pound 740. You can leave a message there or send me a text, 587-336-2929.
1: A new reality is emerging in many parts of rural Alberta. Emergency room patients are being treated by doctors on a screen. The hospital in Coronation in East Central Alberta has been without an on-site doctor for much of this month, and instead, on-site nurses connect with a virtual physician via video for non-life-threatening cases. CBC Red Deer reporter Nadir Hashmi has been looking into this and joins us now. Nadir, good afternoon.
2: Good afternoon, Jessica.
1: So let's start with the patient POV. What does the shift to a virtual ER actually look like for them?
2: So a lot of hospitals across rural Alberta are using this virtual doctor program to fill physician shortages. But for patients, finding out that there's no doctor in the building can be really nerve-wracking at first. I spoke with Paula McLaughlin. She's lived in Coronation for over 50 years. It's a town of about 900 people, some 200 kilometers southeast of Edmonton. Last month, McLaughlin got a severe case of food poisoning while vacationing in northern BC. She got so weak, she couldn't even lift her legs. And because she also has other health issues, she just wanted to get back to a familiar hospital. So both her and her husband drove all the way back to Alberta. But when she called the Coronation ER, staff told her no on-site doctor was available and she'd be treated by a virtual physician.
5: I thought, oh no, now what does that mean? But when I went and I had all the tests done and I talked to the virtual doctor, it was very good. Like, he was very easy to understand. He was there, talked to me and asked me questions. He told the nurse to put me on the bed. He felt my stomach and said, where does it hurt? And he actually watched as she did the checking my tummy and everything. And he made the lab stay until all my lab work was sent away to see what I have, for what kind of food poisoning I had.
2: But things are looking to change as the community expects some new physicians starting in the ER soon. Until then, this virtual setup has been the routine backup since Alberta Health Services first introduced this program there last October.
1: So AHS launched this last fall in Coronation. How widespread, though, is it across the province and how do frontline staff feel about it?
2: AHS actually launched this virtual emergency physician program in January 2025. Since then, they said 16 hospitals across Alberta have used it, including places like Hinton and Beaver Lodge. Here's what President of the United Nurses of Alberta, Heather Smith, had to say about the program.
6: The key message is that the nurses I represent want to keep emergency service, access to emergency services in their communities ongoing. And, we may not consider it the best option, but it is a better option than, as I said, hanging a closed sign on your emergency room doors. The alternative is no emergency access. And, you know, people in rural communities have healthcare needs as much as anybody in Red Deer, Edmonton, or Calgary.
2: Smith also said the program is really meant for non-life-threatening cases, although things can escalate quickly in an ER, and critical patients are usually transferred to nearby hospitals immediately. But if someone goes into, let's say, cardiac arrest, she said nurses initiate life-saving protocols right there. Fortunately, she said those extreme cases are quite rare. Still, she calls this heavy reliance on virtual doctors an alarming sign that Alberta urgently needs to recruit more rural physicians.
1: Why is it so difficult to get physical doctors into these rural hospitals?
2: So essentially, this coverage gap is a rural issue. Dr. Brian Wispa, the president of the Alberta Medical Association, told me that most rural ER doctors are also local family physicians, and they're juggling full-time clinics or delivering babies on top of their ER shifts. So it becomes incredibly challenging to staff these rural hospitals 24/7. You know, doctors get sick or they just need some time off. And he said smaller communities like Coronation understand that they can't have a doctor around all the time. So this AHS virtual program at least allows patients to be assessed locally.
1: And actually taking a look at something like this, does the AMA have concerns about limitations or problems when you use a virtual model?
2: Definitely. Wispa points out that the virtual doctors lose critical diagnostic tools, like they can't listen to a patient's heartbeat or easily read the facial expressions of, let's say, family members in the room. But his biggest concern is that larger regional hubs like Hinton and Edson are becoming too reliant on this virtual program, as those hospitals act as feeders or like main trauma centers for the smaller hamlets around them.
4: The larger the community, the more commonly you're going to get life-threatening issues that need to be addressed, more urgently with a physician on site. When I think of places like Hinton, I mean, that is, that's a relatively large community that draws. I know, there have been occasions in this last year where both Hinton and Edson did not have emergency room physicians. So, you really have a gap between Edmonton and Jasper where there is no, physician on call, on site, for emergency care. And that's a big territory, a big geographical area to not have emergency room coverage.
2: This morning, I also got an email statement from an AHS spokesperson. They wrote, since its launch last January, the virtual emergency physician program has eliminated 98% of emergency department service disruptions that would have happened without on-site doctors. They said feedback has been largely positive and logistically it's working quite well. But AHS acknowledged that rural recruitment is a long-standing national challenge, and they view this virtual program as a temporary bridge until permanent doctors are hired.
1: Are we seeing the shift of virtual ERs in other provinces as well?
2: Absolutely. This isn't just an Alberta story. It's happening coast to coast. I spoke with Dr. Sherry McLeod, a clinical epidemiologist and research director at Toronto's Schwartz-Reisman Emergency Medicine Institute. In 2022, she actually led a provincial evaluation of virtual emergency care in Ontario. Her study found that 2/3 of virtual urgent care patients were safely discharged home, while 16.2% were referred to the emergency department for in-person physician care. But despite these positive metrics, she views virtual ERs just as a temporary respite to a much bigger issue.
7: I think this is a band-aid on a gaping wound problem. So this is not a long-term fix for access block or emergency department overcrowding, and certainly not for local physician workforce shortages. But I do think this needs to be continuously evaluated and monitored for safety. I do think that we need to continuously collect standardized data across Canada. We need to have a national system in place where we can compare what's happening with virtual urgent care in BC to Alberta, to Ontario, to Newfoundland, to Quebec.
2: So McLeod said while virtual care has been around for decades, it has seen a rapid growth in adoption since the pandemic. And now it's been widely used across provinces. And like she said earlier, there's a big need for a national oversight to basically standardize the program.
1: Nadira, appreciate your work on this file. Thanks for sharing this.
2: Thanks for having me.
1: That's Nadira Hashmi, a reporter at CBC's Red Deer Bureau. Quarter after 5 o'clock, this is Radioactive here on CBC Radio 1. I'm Jessica Ng. New York singer and pianist Jackie Evans teamed up with Jack Stratton from Wolfpack for a song that caught the ear of our technician Corey Haberstock. Take a listen. This is called Leave You.

0: Oh, that is a great song. That's a pick from our technician, Corey Haverstock. The music is from Jackie Evans out of New York, a track called Leave You.
1: Taking a look at the road, starting west in the region, we have a multi-vehicle collision that shut down Highway 60 and Highway 627 south of Atchison. So again, that intersection closed in all directions. You will need to find an alternate route if that's part of your plans this evening. North of that, a crash on Devonian Way southbound that's just south of Township Road 524, seeing delays in that spot. In the west end, there's a lot of volume on the westbound, or the west leg of the Henday, I should say, especially southbound. And then there is a collision westbound Stony Plain Road at 184th Street. So that spot moving slowly this hour still. And a reminder, the eastbound lanes of the Yellowhead are open again this afternoon. The westbound lanes are still closed from 97th Street to St. Albert Trail. But some of that north side volume is clearing as we get into this last hour of the show. Still quite a bit of volume downtown though, and on the south side, I'm seeing delays westbound Fox Drive. There was a crash there. It has been cleared, but things are still moving very slowly from Belgravia down into the White Mud Ravine. And the westbound White Mud itself moving especially slowly as you're heading towards that ravine construction. There's a lot of volume there. And then a crash south about 91st Street, just south of the White Mud. So that spot's still looking quite sticky. And the south leg of the Henday, there's a new crash reported in the westbound lanes just past 111th Street. That spot moving slowly back to the QE2 right now. Continuing east, there's a crash on the northeast leg of the Henday. This is in the northbound lanes before Manning. Traffic is moving slowly now back to Orem Road. And then nearby, there's a new collision 153rd Avenue westbound just before Victoria Trail. So that has things moving slowly just inside the Henday on that stretch. One last note, south of the city, still seeing a lot of delays northbound QE2 north of Airport Road. There was a collision north of the Nisku turnoff. That looks to be cleared, but it still left quite a lot of volume for a stretch there. So might be a bit slower heading into the city from the south side. If you see anything on the roads, of course, let me know. Give me a call, #740. You can leave me a message there or send me a text, 587-336-2929.
0: The NHL schedule for the 26-27 season has been released. The Oilers' first home game happens against the Vancouver Canucks at Rogers Place on September the 29th. And if you're sitting there thinking, that seems earlier than normal, it is. And it is to accommodate an expanded 84-game season, which is going to be happening for the first time since 1994. Oilers analyst Sunil Agnihotri joins us to talk about this and the impact it could have for the league. Sunil, welcome back to the show. Okay, so I know that you are there. I'm going to ask you a question. Why did the league make the decision to extend the season by two games?
2: Well, I think it really comes down to helping create more revenue for the league. They are doing a really good job right now. Their on-ice product has been excellent. It shows in the attendance records right now. They broke another record this previous year. So I think they know that interest is high right now, and it's a fact that the NHL wants to continue to expand. There's always rumors about expansion and things like that. So I think this just kind of jumps on the momentum that they've built over the last, I would say, 10 years, where attendance has grown about 9 or 10%. And they know that at the end of the day, this is a gate-driven league. And so all of the owners are expected to make some nice revenue, and it will eventually lead into a higher salary cap for the players as well. So, I mean, they added games to the schedule. It's definitely a win-win for the owners and the players.
0: Why now, though? Why implement this change at this point?
2: I just think that the timing of just how well the league is going, they know that there's a lot of competition in the professional sports field. They're going up against, you know, football and baseball and all that. And the fact is, you know, they want to increase their revenues. There's a whole side of, you know, the advertising revenue that's available. You look at all the TV spots and the content for broadcasters. And you also have this gambling thing that people have really been getting into.

0: to as well. And this is just an added, you know, more games now on the schedule for people to wager on. So I think it's just like a culmination of a number of things in the whole professional sports ecosystem that's driving the league to continue to grow. And, you know, the players have been very, very vocal that they want to continue to find new revenue streams, you know, whether it's the on-ice product, off-ice stuff, merchandise. And so this is just another step in that direction.
1: How do you think an early start to the season is going to affect the players' summers too, as well as training camp?
0: Yeah, that's what I'm most interested in seeing. You know, we've seen here in Edmonton what an 82-game season can do to a roster. When you think about last season when the Oilers entered the playoffs, pretty banged up. You know, Connor McDavid was dealing with stuff. Darnell Nurse was dealing with stuff. Leon Draisaitl, like a lot of these top-end guys. And then it showed in the playoffs when they struggled to get out of the first round. So I feel like, you know, these are professional athletes. They're going to figure out how to balance their workload, how to get ready for an 84-game season. But I do think that teams are going to start to follow the sports science as well and understand that, you know, while these guys are tip-top athletes, they need these guys ready for the most meaningful games, which is in the playoffs. So it just would not surprise me if we start to see more players being what they call load managed, where they look to see if maybe you rest a player for an extra week or so here and there. You know, that does have an impact on their on-ice performance, and it's a lot more efficient that way. But that's going to be something that fans might have to get used to if the league keeps adding more games to the player schedule.
1: That's a good point. There have been efforts, too, in the past made to actually, like, build up some of these division rivalries. So do you think the season changing in length will affect that?
0: I'm not quite on board. I don't quite agree with that. I know that's how the league likes to position it, that, you know, if you're playing your division rivals more often, it's going to create more animosity. And it does to an extent, because your divisional performance is going to impact the playoff standings and if you can get home ice advantage. So you have to be very good in your own division. My opinion is these types of rivalries get built in the playoffs. You know, like that's why I don't see Vegas as a rival just because they played a couple regular season games against each other and maybe they were heated. It's because both teams have eliminated each other at least at some point in their franchise history. And so that's what creates that animosity and that buildup. You know, I'll be honest, you know, the Calgary-Edmonton rivalry is kind of dead right now, even though we play them a ton. It's just because Calgary's not that great. We haven't seen them in the playoffs in a few years. So I do think those types of rivalries only get built in the playoffs when there's like more on the line. So I think that's the direction I'll go.
1: Now, do more games actually change or reconfigure some of the stats?
0: Yeah, that's one thing that just nerdy people like myself get into a little bit, because now you have to add the disclaimer, like say next year somebody scores 50 goals in 84 games. You know, you got to put that disclaimer like, well, he needed an extra two games, whereas in the past, you know, McDavid was able to do it or whoever. So it does kind of change that a little bit. But I mean, there's ways to manage around it. You can use rate stats and things like that. But I'll be honest, Jessica, that was the first thing that came to mind when I saw an 84-game schedule. I'm like, oh, it's going to screw up all my queries and all my databases. But it's okay. I'll manage.
1: What other reactions are you seeing in response to this extension of the season?
0: I think I've seen kind of both sides of it. I've seen, you know, a lot of positivity in terms of like, this is showing that the game is growing and they're entering new markets. And I think this is a reflection of how well the league is going in terms of promoting its skill and its high-end skill players, giving more individual profiles to players. You know, I personally am not that interested in that stuff, but I know younger fans, they do follow these athletes on social media. So it is a good sign that the league is headed in this direction. But I've also seen the flip side where, you know, this at the end of the day, this is just more money for the owners, for these wealthy owners, whether it comes through, you know, ticket revenue, advertising dollars, gambling revenue. So I understand that side as well, because at the end of the day, you know, fans, yes, we get extra games to watch and extra games to follow. But it's really the owners and the players who are already making lots of money. They're the ones that are going to make more money. And you can probably expect to see ticket prices continue to increase for the everyday fan.
1: Well, Sunil, that'll definitely be the case in terms of this potentially being a money grab. If we see a T-shirt that says September hockey, we'll see what happens.
0: Yes, exactly.
1: Thank you for this, Sunil.
0: Hey, anytime, Jessica.
1: That's Sunil Agnihotri, our Oilers analyst.
2: Taking a look at the roads starting west, we have a multi-vehicle collision. This is Highway 60 and Highway 627. So south of Atchison, basically north of the U of A Botanic Gardens there, that intersection is closed in all directions due to that collision. So take care. You're going to need an alternate route to get through that this afternoon. North of that, there's another collision. This is on Devonian Way southbound, just south of Township Road 524. It's right by the Enoch Cree Nation School, causing some delays in that spot. In the west end, there's a lot of volume on the west leg of the Henday right now, especially southbound. I'm now seeing a collision reported in those southbound lanes just before Stony Plain Road. And then still seeing that crash as well on southbound 184th Street just as you get to Stony Plain. So definitely a bit of a rough go in that spot right now. Still quite a little of volume downtown and on the north side. A reminder though, the eastbound lanes of the Yellowhead are open once again. It is the westbound lanes that remain closed. So that's from 97th Street to St. Albert Trail. Some of that volume on the north side that we're seeing yesterday, we're definitely not seeing right now. But still quite a lot on Kingsway Ave, especially as you're heading north onto 118th and then north onto St. Albert Trail. Also seeing things pick up on the eastbound Yellowhead itself right now. On the south side, we do still have delays westbound Fox Drive. As far as I can tell, the collision that was there has been cleared, but things are still moving very slowly from Belgravia Road onto westbound Fox as you head down into the ravine there. And then still watching a collision on 91st Street. This is in the southbound lanes just south of the White Mud. That spot a little sticky. And then the south leg of the Henday moving quite slowly. Seeing reports of a collision. This is just west of 111th Street. That spot is moving slowly back to the QE2 right now. I'll have a look at some other spots in the city after the news, but of course, if it's safe to do so, you can let me know what you're seeing out there. Give me a call, #740, or send me a text, 587-336-2929.
1: Thank you for that, Claire. Well, coming up on Radioactive in about 10 minutes' time, we're going to have our gardening guy, Jim Hole, help us deal with the stormy weather and the toll that we've seen it take on our trees. That's coming up right now. It's 5:30. Here's Ken Dawson with your CBC Edmonton News.
3: Good afternoon. The union representing some global news staff say an estimated 28 jobs have been cut in Alberta. The layoffs come as Corus Entertainment centralizes some production of its broadcasts for Edmonton and Calgary. The CBC's Karina Zapata reports.
4: Unifor says the Corus layoffs will affect 43 unionized media workers across the country, with most job losses in Western Canada. Positions in BC, Winnipeg, Saskatoon, the Maritimes, and Ontario have also been cut. Corus Entertainment would not specify which roles have been cut or how many. The Toronto-based company says it's centralizing, quote, aspects of control room functions, but local news content will be maintained in Calgary and Edmonton. Scott Roberts, co-anchor of Global Edmonton's 6 p.m. newscast, has posted to social media saying he's been laid off. This news comes a week after Rogers shut down Calgary's 660 News Radio and Sportsnet 960 stations. Sally Haggis is a television instructor at SAIT who spent decades working in CTV's control room.
5: What I find most distressing, and I mean this is sort of accelerating it, this whole Corus thing is accelerating it, is just the death of local news.
4: Last month, Corus reported double-digit year-over-year declines in radio and television revenue. Karina Zapata, CBC News, Calgary.
3: Alberta Gaming, Liquor and Cannabis says a recent investigation in Edmonton has resulted in its largest ever seizure of contraband tobacco. From June 18th to the 23rd, the agency's Tobacco Enforcement Unit executed numerous search warrants on a number of people at a warehouse near 127th Street and Yellowhead Trail. ALGC says nearly 158,000 cartons of smokes were seized. It says the more than 31 million cigarettes have a retail value above $29 million and a provincial tax avoidance of $9.4 million. Peter Bruni-Bossio is the acting director in charge of investigations. He says the illegal tobacco industry is a big draw for criminals.
6: It's a lucrative business. It's a low-risk, high-reward industry. So they know that they can bring large volumes of product. They're making millions of dollars. And why would they stop?
3: ALGC says enforcement has been strong so far in 2026. It's conducted more than 39 investigations, resulting in the seizure of over 225,000 cartons of cigarettes. Health officials in Alberta are investigating a half dozen cases of an illness caused by the parasite Cyclospora. This is the same organism responsible for a large outbreak in the U.S. involving thousands of confirmed and suspected cases. But the province says no connections have been made between the Alberta cases and the American outbreak. Jennifer Lee has the story.
7: Cyclospora causes severe diarrhea, cramps, and bloating. Six Albertans have developed symptoms and tested positive since the beginning of May. Health officials say four of them had recently traveled to Mexico and none involved travel to the U.S. Edmonton infectious disease specialist Dr. Lenora Saxinger says Quebec has seen an even bigger increase in cases, mostly related to travel to Mexico.
8: They've had kind of a crazy weather year with a lot of storms, and we know that that kind of circumstances can let essentially human sanitation kind of get washed into agricultural water, which is where we think this is probably coming from. So it could just be part of an overall large-scale increased number of cases in a lot of places.
7: The province says the Alberta cases are being assessed against the cyclospora outbreak in the U.S., but no connections have been found so far, and investigators have not identified a common food source. Previous outbreaks have been traced to imported produce, and investigators in the U.S. are eyeing lettuce or salad greens as the possible culprit there. Jennifer Lee, CBC News, Calgary.
3: Provincial Transportation Minister Devin Dreeshan met with anti-bike lane protesters in Capilano this afternoon. Emily Williams has the details.
9: The 50th Street bike lanes in Capilano have been facing pushback for weeks now. City Council responded and is redesigning the plan to preserve 30 stalls of on-street parking. It'll cost an extra $2.5 million. But those changes didn't seem to satisfy people.
10: Even with all of that political movement, Devin Dreeshan is coming down to 50th Street to complain about it still.
9: That's Bike Edmonton President Keith Heslinga. He says he's disappointed the transportation minister is getting involved in what is normally a local issue. Beyond his planned visit this afternoon, Dreeshan launched an online bike lane complaint portal yesterday. Premier Danielle Smith says he's making sure proposals aren't going forward when they don't have community support.
11: We have seen bike lanes that are barely used and create a lot of disruption in traffic.
9: Cycling group Ward Métis Bikes will also be in Capilano today with a counter-protest. Emily Williams, CBC News, Edmonton.
3: And finally, a lot of Canadians may not realize that one of their favorite finger-staining snacks is not available outside Canada. That is just one of the revelations behind a brand new musical about the Hawkins Cheesy. Bridget Ryan is the writer and director of The Cheesy Musical, a new stage production on now at the Carter Ryan Theater in Canmore. She says it was inspired by not being able to get cheesies when she moved to New York.
12: It's such a great story. It's one of those things where first you hear about it and it just kind of seems gimmicky. But then once I started to sort of do the deep dive of history into what makes the Hawkins cheesy and the people behind the cheesy and the story and how they promote slash don't promote, I just fell in love with this like decidedly Canadian iconic snack.
3: Ryan says for her, nothing says Canada quite like Hawkins cheesies. Or Coffee Crisp as well. Smarties.
1: Coffee Crisp. Ooh.
3: Can't get in the States.
1: Yeah. You know what? Sometimes
2: ketchup chips.
3: There you go.
1: Yeah. Sometimes you forget that you can't get that stuff when you go to the States, and then you go there and you got a craving for it. And you're like, you know, I could have some ketchup. Oh, shoot.
2: It's also never the thing you expect to crave. Mm-hmm. You know, maybe you don't normally grab ketchup chips, but then you'll be on a vacation somewhere else in the world and you're like, you know what I could really go for?
1: Yes!
2: Ketchup chips!
1: I developed this weird obsession with M&M's. I remember going to camp years ago. I never cared for M&M's. Or not, yeah, M&M's?
3: Smarties.
1: Oh, there we go.
2: Because they
1: Smarties.
2: Do have M&M's in
1: yeah.
2: the States.
1: Yeah.
2: And but Smarties, they call Smarties. It's Rockets, I think.
1: Oh,
2: but we have
1: right.
2: a Rockets, the chalky candy. Yeah, yeah. They call them Smarties.
1: But sometimes you got a craving for it, and then you're just like, oh, okay, I need that candy. I need that snack, or cheesies in this case. What's happening in the weather?
3: It's a nice evening, partly cloudy overnight, 30% chance of some showers, risk of an overnight thunderstorm, and some fog patches also expected. We'll get down to 18 degrees tomorrow. Another nice day, mixed sky, a high of 29 degrees, just looking at a 30% chance of showers with the risk of a thunderstorm tomorrow. Right now, 28 degrees.
1: Thanks for all the updates, Ken.
3: You bet.
1: Claire, what is going on in traffic?
2: Yeah, let's switch it up, shall we? We'll start in the northeast. There's a crash on the northeast leg of the Henday. This is causing significant delays. The crash itself is in the northbound lanes just before Manning. Traffic is moving slowly now back past Orem Road. And then nearby, there's a crash 153rd Avenue westbound just before Victoria Trails. So that has things moving slowly just inside the Henday in the northeast this hour. So really a sticky corner of the city. Moving into the core, there's a lot of volume on Jasper still, both directions through downtown. And then the High Level Bridge, westbound River Valley Road, all moving slowly as we get into this last half hour of the show. Also seeing a new collision eastbound 97th Avenue. This is kind of by Remax Field there. So take care if you are heading out of the downtown that way. On the south side, a new crash. This is 111th Street and 61st Avenue. So that is slowing things down just south of Park Allen. And then a crash Riverbend Road westbound just after Terwilliger. So not seeing necessarily the delay in that spot right now, but I'll keep an eye on that. The crash on the south leg of the Henday is still causing big delays. It's in the westbound lanes just past 111th Street. I'm seeing things moving slowly back onto the northbound QE2 now from that westbound Henday. In the west end, there's a collision on the west leg of the Henday in the southbound lanes. That is slowing things down just before Stony Plain Road. Also watching a collision Stony Plain Road and 184th Street. So slowing down that spot as we head into this evening. And a couple notes just outside of the city. The first is a serious multi-vehicle collision at Highway 60 and Highway 627. This is just south of Atchison. That intersection still closed in all directions. North of that, there is a collision Devonian Way southbound. So it's just south of Township Road 524, kind of right by the Enoch Cree Nation School. Seeing some delays in that spot as well. If you see anything for this last little bit, you can let me know. Give me a call, #740, or send me a text, 587-336-2929.
1: Well, over the past few weeks, strong winds have caused a lot of damage to trees in our region, but there are some very effective strategies to essentially stormproof your trees to keep them beautiful, healthy, and safe. Jim Hole joins us with more on this. Hey, Jim.
13: Hi, Jessica.
1: What kind of damage were you seeing in the region?
13: Oh, I was just walking down the streets and seeing a lot of broken branches, some on the ground, but some hanging pretty precariously up, and it's, you know, it's kind of scary. You're not always looking up, and if a bit of a breeze comes, some pretty heavy branches could come down. So it was, and we've had a lot of, obviously, storms the last few days, so it's it's been a bit of a challenge.
1: Can anything be done to prevent this?
13: Yes, I mean, you can prune the trees at a certain stage. I mean, if you look at a tree in your yard, if it's a smaller tree that doesn't require climbing too high, you know, climbing a ladder, you can make some pruning cuts. And the thing is, you think, well, okay, can I, how do I do that? Well, it's not that tough. So if you look at, in the world of arboriculture, they have something called aspect ratio. Sounds complicated, but this is something arborists do, and you can do yourself. What it says is that if you've got the main central trunk, you've got side branches coming off, the side branches should not be more than 40% of the diameter of the main trunk. So what that means is if you've got a 10-inch diameter main trunk, that side branch should never be more than about 4 inches in diameter. Keep that ratio consistent.
1: And why is this?
13: Well, it sounds kind of in a way, well, yeah, why would you do that?
1: Mm-hmm.
13: The reality is that when you have that ratio, the trunk tissue wraps around the side branches. It really knits them in super tight. If you don't adhere to that ratio, and let's say you've got, they're identical, you've got two trunks coming up and they're both 10 inches in diameter, those two trunks never knit together. Those are the ones that split in a storm. So again, you can take care at the early stages very simply by making the right cut and kind of respecting that ratio as far as the side branch to the main trunk.
1: So it's not necessarily even because of the weight-bearing factor.
13: Yeah, so the weight-bearing factor, it's really the knitting. So if the weak point, and you see the really weak trees, where I saw a lot of splitting and falling of the trees, was when you see that Y, that kind of equally big diameter trunks that now have gone into two. They never ever come together, so there's that big risk of the whole tree chunk splitting off, or the whole tree failing.
1: Tree health and beauty are one thing, and obviously very important. What about the safety with the trees around the home?
13: Right. Well, so here's the thing. They've got, if you're an arborist, a lot of them have special training in hazardous trees, and you think, well, hazardous trees, what's that? A tree in the forest is not a hazardous tree because there's no target, maybe a squirrel, but in the urban environment, hazardous trees means you've got targets below. Targets are people, you know, there's children, there's pets, there are maybe as
1: also
13: little.
1: Also squirrels?
13: Yeah, squirrels, because there'll be squirrels, I guess. And you've got other things like cars and fences. So when you look at what is a hazardous tree, it's a tree that has a branch or something that could fall on those targets. And if you've got that situation, you want to make sure that you address it because you could have some serious, serious issues. And the reality is, too, on that, if you've got these hazardous trees, now you're talking about bigger trees. So we're not, we're into a territory now where the arborists are going to be coming in. But again, as I mentioned, you can get a long ways down the road with getting the trees under control at a young stage. But you will, when they get bigger, have to look to somebody, a professional arborist.
1: So size is one of the signs that a tree could potentially be hazardous during a storm or high winds. What else?
13: Well, you can also have, if you look at the trees that have sort of, they've got the right ratio, but you've got a lot of bulk on the end of a branch. And I see it oftentimes too where, oh, well, I'll just let that go. It's almost like just a big cluster. So now you've got a situation where you've maybe got a weaker branch, but you've got a lot of weight out there too. Mm-hmm. So that should be selectively pruned out, thinned out to get to reduce the wind load that can hit the edge, that sort of the end of that branch. And that's not too tough to do at a young stage. And again, if it gets bigger, well, you do need arborists to come in and do it.
1: Can you over prune a tree though?
13: You can. I think that's typically what it is you make the wrong pruning cut, you don't do it quite right, but you can overdo it. So not trying to take out a whole bunch of branches off the tree. You want to have the symmetry and you want to have them spaced out, but yeah, you can overdo it. And I think the main thing that I do see is the wrong pruning cuts, not so much over pruning by people who have trees in their yards.
1: What else do we need to know in this pruning department?
13: Well, the one thing we have to be aware of now, the American elms, and they get Dutch elm disease, and it's in Edmonton now. So here's the thing. If you've got, you can't prune from April till October. That's the time you can't do it. You can in the off season. So what happens now when a branch breaks? Well, you've got that elm wood in your yard. Mm-hmm. That has to be disposed of. You cannot store that. Reason being, if you store it there, the elm bark beetle can smell that cut branch and it'd be attracted to your yard, mm-hmm. and then could reside in there, again, affecting other trees. So you should call an arborist in that situation and they can take care of it, but it's got to be disposed of properly. Like Edmonton Waste Management has kind of a strategy for taking care of those that elm wood. So don't store it. You can burn it, but you really don't burn mm-hmm. wood in the city, but it's got to be out of your yard.
1: That's interesting. Okay. Well, perhaps you want to find a really good tree to enjoy a picnic underneath. Today on the show, we are talking about picnics. And I'm thinking that you are a man who's enjoyed plenty of good picnics over the years, Jim. What are some of your picnic staples?
13: Well, I think as a kid, we'd go down. We had this old stove down by the river. We'd put together a basket, my brother and a few friends, head down there, and we'd cook up the hot dogs on the old stove and put the wood in there. So had our pop and, mm-hmm. and some chips and hot dogs. So that was kind of our thing. I haven't done that in a long time though, but as a kid, that was it. That was great.
1: That sounds awesome. Jim, thank you for joining us with picnic and tree tips.
13: Thanks, Jessica.
1: That is Jim Hull, Radioactive's gardening guy.
2: Hot dogs just taste different outside. I'm convinced.
1: Yeah.
2: I don't think you can eat a hot dog indoors.
1: It's the same thing when you go to, well, unless you're at a certain big box wholesale store.
2: Yeah, very fair, yeah. Actually. Never mind. I eat a lot of hot dogs indoors.
1: But I think when you have them at a ball game or when you're outside at a fair, it feels different.
2: And like a barbecued hot dog mm-hmm. too. Like
1: the outside charcoal or the crisp and everything.
2: Absolutely. Definitely makes a difference. We are getting a few messages in here about some different picnics. So Annie, who'd mentioned the chickpea salad earlier today, loves my idea of the sandwich in a bag. Also said you could make a taco salad mix and then give everyone a bag of nacho chips. Add your mix. Easy to eat. You already have this like bag of chips to eat it out of.
1: Okay.
2: And then you don't have to do any dishes afterwards as well, which is
1: I just had a taco bowl for lunch, so I like this. Or a burrito bowl, essentially.
2: Yeah. And that's basically what it is. I mean, taco in a bag is delicious. Yeah. We know that here in Edmonton. We also have a lot of hot takes on the s'more and roasting situation that Ken mentioned with mm-hmm. the coat hanger. So got this text in. Said, okay, young folks. Ken's right. The coat hanger works best, but only the ones that existed when we were younger. The ones with no paint on them, just easily bendable metal for hot dogs. For marshmallows, you have to use a pointed stick. I grew up on the prairies with lots of picnics in a farmyard. Of course, you need some fluorescent Kool-Aid as well, and then the meal is complete. So, stick for marshmallows, because apparently they cooked so quickly.
1: Oh.
2: Prairie chefs, they know what's up.
1: I like this. I feel like this is the mic drop information that we needed.
2: This is good. And I also like how I'm just like now really craving s'mores, which I was not at the beginning of the show.
1: No, I wasn't until
2: and
1: you said
2: a hot dog.
1: You said it just then again. Now I'm like, ooh, I could have that. People might be thinking about that going home meal as they're stuck on the roads.
2: Yeah, absolutely. So the Northeast is moving really slowly still. There's a crash on the Henday there in the northbound lanes just before Manning. Traffic moving slowly back past Orem Road. Nearby, a collision 153rd Avenue westbound just before Victoria Trail. That has things moving slowly just inside the Henday in that area this hour. In the West End, a crash on the west leg of the Henday in the southbound lanes. That is slowing things down before Stony Plain Road. And now a new collision north of that on the Henday. It's in the southbound lanes just past the Yellowhead Junction. Looks like that crash is actually right where you merge onto the southbound Henday from the Yellowhead, so causing some slowdowns in that area. Also still watching a collision Stony Plain Road and 184th Street. Looks like Stony is moving much better, though, as we get towards the end of the show here. And on the south side, a crash 111th Street and 61st Avenue at the intersection there. And then a crash Riverbend Road westbound just past Terwilliger. Speaking of Terwilliger, we do have a new collision. This is southbound just past the Henday overpass, so it's definitely moving slowly as you get down to Windermere there. And then a collision on the south Henday. So this is in the westbound lanes just past 111th Street. Traffic is moving slowly back onto the QE2 junction right now. West of the city, there's a multi-vehicle collision that has shut down the intersection at Highway 60 and Highway 627. So this is south of Atchison. Things are closed in all directions. You will need an alternate route to get around that. And north of that, a crash Devonian Way southbound right by Enoch Cree Nation School, causing delays if you're heading south of Township Road 524. If you see anything else, we've got one more traffic hit in the show. You can let me know what's going on. Give me a call, #740, or send me a text, 587-336-2929.
1: Well, this week on Way Back When, CBC Music's Angeline Tedeweo tells us a story of how police harassment inspired a disco anthem, one that helped define a generation.
14: It was a defiant anthem for a generation. Donna Summer's timeless disco track, Bad Girl. Soared to number one on the charts, went 3 times platinum. It has stood the test of time, but it almost never saw the light of day. This song went from being a shell demo to a landmark triumph for the queen of disco. From an early age, Donna always had a profound love of singing, and music became an outlet for her to express herself, allowing her to break free from the confines of her conservative upbringing to embark on a new, daring journey of self-discovery, empowerment, and musical creativity. And she had it all. A sensational voice, masterful stage presence, and a natural gift for songwriting. She used the power of the pen to convey experiences occurring in the city around her, especially in women's lives. Donna was greatly inspired by this newly emerging feminist movement. Female empowerment and gender equality. Feminism deeply resonated with Donna, which influenced the story she told through song to reflect women's voices and real life experiences. The inspiration for Bad Girls started after Donna Summer's assistant went to Sunset Boulevard for an errand, when she was approached and harassed by a police officer who mistook her for a sex worker. When Donna heard what happened, she was appalled at the actions of the officer, and it inspired her idea to write a song about the lives of sex workers. The song dared to challenge the hypocrisy of society, sexism, and inequality. She started improvising lyrics for Bad Girls with the Brooklyn Dreams and finished writing the song in 1977. Bad Girls pushed barriers in a deep exploration of womanhood, bringing to light the lived realities of marginalized women, asking the question, don't you ask yourself who they are? You ask yourself who they are. Donna reflected real life in her music. She painted the picture authentically and vividly. She wasn't afraid to take on a daring topic because she believed in the record. But when Donna played Bad Girls for her label, they suggested that she should give the song to Cher instead. But Donna refused, saying she wanted the song for herself. So she shelved it. The song was left on that shelf for 2 years. Until one day, an engineer looking for space on a tape to record a new song came across the Bad Girls demo in the studio and immediately brought it to Donna's attention, which presented the perfect moment to bring the song back to life with its 1979 release. Bad Girls would be Donna Summer's biggest musical triumph, a timeless sing-along disco anthem, a defined the genre. Released this week, way back when, on July 14th, 1979, it is Donna Summer's Bad Girls.

0: Donna Summer with Bad Girls, and thanks to our friends on the block for that edition of Way Back When.
1: One last look at the beep beep traffic. West of the city, we have a multi-vehicle collision that's shut down the intersection at Highway 60 and 627. So south of Atchison, things are closed in all directions. You will need an alternate route to get around that. North of that, a crash still on Devonian Way southbound right by the Enoch Cree Nation School, causing delays if you're heading south of Township Road 524. Moving east, a new collision Winterburn Road at Tudor Greens Drive, and then a crash on the west leg of the Henday and the southbound lanes just past the Yellowhead Junction. It looks like it's right where you merge onto the southbound Henday from the Yellowhead, causing delays back there. Further south in those southbound lanes, there's a collision slowing things down just before Stony Plain Road on the Henday. And then a new collision on the Henday. This is in the southbound lanes past Muskogosee Trail. So that crash is just before you cross the river. Delays are growing right now. Nearby, there's a collision in Riverbend Road westbound just past Terwilliger. Speaking of Terwilliger too, there's a crash southbound just past the Henday overpass on that route. So a bit of a slow move as you get down to Windermere. And then a collision on the South Henday. This is in the westbound lanes past 111th Street. Traffic is moving slowly back to the QE2 junction now. The northeast is moving slowly still. There's a crash on the Henday in the northbound lanes before Manning. Things are getting better, but still going slow past 153rd Ave. And then a new collision Manning in 50th Street. That is slowing things down around Clearview Town Center as we enter the evening. A reminder of the Yellowhead, the eastbound lanes are open, but the westbound lanes remain closed from 97th Street to St. Albert Trail. And Colton Hutchinson will be looking at that tomorrow morning and let you know how it looks. In the meantime, 28 degrees, Jessica. Tonight, 30% chance of showers and a risk of thunderstorm, low of 18. And much of the same tomorrow with, I think, a lot more humidity and heat in store.
0: Oh, yes, certainly that will be the case. And by the way, tomorrow on the show, we're doing a special edition of our trivia column. People who are involved have a chance to even win a pair of weekend passes to Folk Fest. Yeah, some of the best prizes that I think we will see all year long. If you are interested in this, still a bit of time, radioactive@cbc.ca, put trivia in the subject line and you might get contacted for that. But the trivia column is just fun to listen to, so that's going to be on tomorrow in the 4 o'clock hour. In the meantime, Edmonton, have a lovely evening. We'll catch you again at 3.
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2: 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Your World Tonight is coming up next. 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
5: Hi, I'm Chris Howden. Today, Ukrainians took to the streets to protest the dismissal of the country's popular defense minister. We'll talk to one demonstrator who says the decision is baffling and threatens to be a major setback in the war with Russia.
6: Tears come and go. And as their leader, they're looking to me to lead them.
7: Fast-moving wildfires threatened an Ontario First Nation as people had to run for their lives. Their chief trying to comfort the evacuees after the flames destroyed their community. Many in the region have had to leave while leaders complain about response times by the province and the federal government. This is Your World Tonight. I'm Salima Shivji, also on the program.
8: There is no good way to build major projects without First Nations partnership and leadership.
7: A federal sales pitch. Ministers make the case for major infrastructure projects at the last day of the gathering of the Assembly of First Nations. It's getting a mixed response from Indigenous leaders, some of whom are making pitches of their own to Ottawa. Evacuees from remote towns in northwest Ontario have been arriving in Thunder Bay. They've been sharing their stories of survival and escape. Dozens of out-of-control wildfires have been rapidly spreading in that part of the province, and many people have left behind homes they're not sure they'll be able to return to. Sheehan Desjardins is in Thunder Bay with the latest.
9: A hotel boardroom packed with donations. Boxes of diapers, bags of food, backpacks, shoes, toys. Evacuees in Thunder Bay wander through, looking for what they need. For some, it's tough to know where to start.
10: I left everything other than my kids and my pets and some a couple pairs of clothes.
9: Gina Dupuis evacuated from White Sand First Nations earlier this week as one of the ferocious wildfires tearing through northern Ontario beelined for their community. Devin Wanakamek is the incident commander.
11: Chief and council are deeply disappointed by the delays in the initial provincial response to the wildfire threat. While firefighters and emergency personnel have worked tirelessly on the ground, the response from the Ontario Ministry of Natural Resources did not reflect the urgency of the situation.
9: He says 26 members have gone back to try and protect their community on their own. Others are staying in hotel rooms.
12: It's very emotional. I want to go back home and help. Oh, my heart's just pumping.
9: More than half a dozen communities are evacuated. Many of them are First Nations. Today in Ottawa, the Assembly of First Nations Chiefs voted for the federal government to take immediate action.
13: It was overwhelming to see the support from the Assembly.
9: Chief Helen Pavola of Collins First Nation says despite her community being wiped out by the fires, everyone is doing their best to be strong.
13: Tears come and go, and as their leader, they're looking to me